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1: Oscar-winning musician Glenn Hansard has died. Take this sinking. His management company says Hansard was killed in a motorcycle crash. He was only 56. The Irish singer-songwriter and actor won an Academy Award in 2008 for Best Original Song for Falling Slowly from the film Once. Meta Platform says its second quarter profit declined even as revenue beat Wall Street's expectations. It's because legal expenses and severance for laid-off workers ate into its profit. New court filings detail the coming arguments from prosecutors and defense attorneys in the James Comey case.
2: James Comey's attorneys point to internal documents showing how the FBI has fruitlessly dug into court transcripts, old news articles, and AI chatbots to try to find examples of people using the phrase 86 to signify an intent to kill. Comey's lawyers say the FBI even interviewed convicted mobster Sammy the Bull Gravano to see if he ever used the phrase. The court papers say Gravano, whom Comey prosecuted, claimed a gangster would never use that term because law enforcement would know what it meant.
1: ABC's Stephen Portnoy. The Federal Communications Commission is banning imports of new foreign-made humanoid robots and power inverters, citing national security risks. The move targets China, which dominates a global market. Michael J. Fox will receive this year's Bob Hope Humanitarian Award for his contributions to Parkinson's disease research and advocacy at the Emmy Awards in September. Dave Packer, ABC News.
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5: Hello and welcome to the show. I'm Federal News Network reporter Drew Friedman. After upheavals across the federal workforce and hundreds of thousands of public servants leaving their jobs, grassroots organizations have been rising to meet the moment. One of those organizations is Feds Forward, a group that's been building tech-enabled tools to help civil servants navigate career change. For more, I caught up with one of the co-founders of Feds Forward, Karen Lee.
6: So what we started seeing in January was the beginning of what we saw unfold through last year, which was kind of a federal workforce departure crisis, right? And that's what everyone started talking about. Feds losing their jobs, people in transition. Factually, that is absolutely true. But the framing, I'd like to push back a little bit on it because it's not the crisis framing is very accurate because of this point in time. In fact, what we are seeing now is just an acute version of an evergreen problem where feds leave government every year. About 150,000 of them every year separate from government, not retire. And every single time people leave the federal service, the question is, what am I good for and what do I do? And what's happening right now is just an amplification of a foundational problem, which is a lack of an infrastructure that enables people to not only translate what they've done in a very unique sector and industry and identify what they could do after that also carries the mission, but also on the other side of the ledger, enable employers to legibly see what people from a completely different sector, how they could nestle into their organization, their industry. We have two groups of people who so desperately want to find each other, but they don't have the language, they don't have the understanding contextually, and they don't have a clarity of what they want to be able to find each other. It's a recognition that on each side of the ledger, there needs to be a translation, a curation, and a very informed matching to bring people together.
5: When you started Feds Forward, what was your understanding of the problem? Was it something where you knew it was this way, or did that become apparent to you over time as you were getting more involved in this?
6: So we knew when we started Feds Forward that on the Fed side of the house, that there was foundationally a translation problem. I've gone through it. So many of my friends and colleagues have gone through it. You will not meet a Fed who will be easily able to say, here are all the things that I've done, and here's what I could do outside of government. And so we knew the basic requirement was translation, being able to take what we've done in government and be able to align it to the same kinds of functions, activities outside of government, just called something different. What we have also come to realize systematically is that that translation has to have layered on top of it an understanding of what the receiving organization does and how they do it. We can get feds to a place where they can do all of those things and know what they want to target on the outside. But if employers on the other side of the ledger don't recognize that feds would make any sense, those applicants will never get through the door. And this is where what we've learned is that there needs to be a translation on the employer side of the house as well. What we've learned through this Fed's forward work over this first year is not that we need to create something new in terms of the approach, but instead blend together all the approaches that have existed and never been finally appointed with the talent in mind of those from the federal sector.
7: In your experience approaching this from that angle, have you found a difference in the success rate of connecting former federal employees with these opportunities? I mean, what's been the outcome of this kind of approach to the problem?
6: Yeah, and I would define Drew's success from a couple different lenses. Success one is, did they get a job? Success two of, did the person, the job seeker, feel satisfied this job was the right job for them? Success three is, the employer happy that they got that candidate? And the answer is yes, and I'll tell you why. Those who are currently looking for a transition, many of us, when we leave the federal government, wonder if there's a job that could ever be as good as what we just had. Because candidly, working in the federal government is an extraordinary experience and unmatched in what we get to do, the scale of what we do, and the impact. And so there's always this nagging question, is there anything that could be as good? And what we found is that through this approach, what this next job could be is, might not be higher paying. It might not be objectively of the same status as working in the secretary's office or in the White House complex, but could be equally, if not more so, fulfilling in a different dimension that enables us as public servants to see how we can serve and make an impact just in a different way. And so what we want to change the game in Feds Forward is bring together two deeply mission-driven people, one who's seeking a next role and one who's trying to fill one, and have them realize that the uniqueness of what they want is not unreasonable to find. It's just that no one has bothered to unearth it and use technology to enable the match.
7: Have you found that on top of trying to, you know, accomplish this idea of, you know, transitioning skills or translating skills really between public service and other employers outside of government, is there a need for mental health resources or other kind of like full picture aspects of supporting employees? I mean, you make a good point that if you're leaving public service in some of these really big, really impactful mission-driven agencies to move to something, like you said, that's maybe on a smaller scale. Have you found that there's a need to support employees and help them, you know, figure out how to just kind of mentally or emotionally tackle that?
6: There is absolutely a mental health and cognitive area of work that we all need to grapple with. But really, it is an evolution of identity. For some people, the belief is, gosh, I'm no longer a public servant because I'm not working in government. And that's been taken. And that is a very valid and reasonable conclusion to draw. With, I think, some support in our community, what we want to create from a Feds Forward perspective is a different way to think of your identity. That instead, your public service identity can never be taken. No employer could ever take the depth of what that means to you, but instead you carry it forward. And the employment, the job, the volunteer activity, whatever it is simply a manifestation of that identity. And the reason why this is so important is one of the other kind of outcomes of Feds Forward is we deeply believe that this talent and this public service orientation must carry to every single sector. If we have decided the federal government has a monopoly on public servants, our country will never be what we know its potential is to be. But if instead we adopt the mindset that a workforce that's dedicated to serving the public good has motion and can circulate across the sectors and bring that public good, regardless of whether they sit in a government, a nonprofit, a gigantic company, or otherwise, then we can breed this innovation to solve our national and international problems in a way that 100x's kind of our capacity, because we're no longer just hoping for one sector to do it. It is the combination of all.
7: Pivoting a little bit to, you know, Feds Forward and the sort of resources that you guys offer specifically, can you talk about how your organization has grown over time and where do you see this going next?
6: So we started, and we still are, an all-volunteer group of people. And we started in the very beginning with a website and a PDF document. From there, we evolved and we knew that we needed to create some kind of technology stack because nobody wants to cut and paste from a PDF into an AI agent. And so in the fall of 2025 last year, we stood up the first version of our platform that effectively takes both somebody's resume and their kind of professional origin story that you can talk into your device or type in. And translates that into skills, hard and soft, offers back to the individual some insights about their work style, and frames up some career pathways, if outside of government, outside of government, by sector of what they're interested in. We also created at that point a resume translation tool and laid out steps that are part of a cross-sector career transition that would be important to follow. Where we are now is we need an infrastructure that enables not only the translation of skills and identification of career pathways, but a technology stack that will also do the other side of the ledger of doing that same thing for employers and then matching. The ultimate kind of where we want to get to is to enable the federal government or any other employer who wants to access and find highly skilled, sophisticated, driven for the public good, and so therefore loyal to the mission. If employers are looking for that talent, that we can find with precision options for those employers and for people who are looking to move to their next stage in their career, that they don't have to wonder and create their own system and approach, that they should be able to focus on what they want to do and that will enable them to get there.
7: Well, Karen, thank you so much for your time today. I really appreciated hearing more about what you and Feds Forward are up to and just how you're looking at this this challenge in a different way. So thank you so much for your time.
6: No, I appreciate it, Drew. And for those who are interested, we're at fedsforward.org. We stand as a nonprofit and would love to hear from those who are looking for their next thing or from employers who feel like they can't find the talent they need. The hidden talent is right under their nose, those who've worked in the federal sector.
7: That's Karen Lee, a co-founder of Feds Forward. We're going to take a short break now, and when we return, we hear from another organization that's been fueling and feeding former public servants. You're listening to Your Federal Life here on Federal News Network. I'm Drew Friedman.
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7: Welcome back to Your Federal Life here on Federal News Network. I'm Drew Friedman. As former public servants grapple with changes in their careers and their identities, organizations like WellFed have been stepping up. The group hosts events and offers resources and support to those going through major life transitions. I recently spoke with Rebecca Ferguson Andre, a co-founder of WellFed.
16: We were part of the Valentine's Day massacre back on February 14th. 2025, and we fell into this gap. First of all, it was devastating, and we fell into this gap where there really was nothing for us. Everyone was in such shock, right? Even though we had been anticipating it, there were rumors, there were news articles about what was coming, and that probationary federal workers would be targeted first. It was still such a shock, but we recognized really quickly that we weren't alone, that there were other people going through the exact same experience. And we decided just after 2 days of being fired that we were going to pull together as many of those people as we could and provide sort of like a landing spot for us all to gather and begin sharing our experience in our roles for the federal government and even in private industry and in nonprofit sector. Drew and I had each had experiences, you know, leading and training people and providing retreats. We facilitated retreats for our agency, the Administration for Children and Families. And so I think in response to devastation, we just kicked into high gear and began planning this event. We began charting this path based on our own experience of how challenging it was navigating an uncertain job market, updating our resumes, you know, navigating insurance. And that experience helped us chart this path forward that we wanted to share with other people who were in the same boat. Fast forward a year later, what started as a singular event for 20 people has grown into a community of more than 5,000 people, predominantly former federal workers, some current, and many Fed adjacent folks.
7: Thinking back to the early days or months of WellFed and that first event that you mentioned, what was the response or the feeling from federal employees or former feds who started participating and connecting with you guys? You know, what was the feeling, the emotional response? What were some of those initial reactions?
16: I think when you're in free fall professionally and personally, when there's like this shock to your system or your life, this unexpected loss, it can feel very much like there's nothing, there's no solid ground beneath your feet. And I think what we began to provide for folks with this was this landing spot or a net to catch people. People began to feel safe and seen, supported in ways that other people around them couldn't quite understand, right? They there was this lack of understanding around what was happening. And I think we provided that space in bringing in this incredible network of professionals to really lift people up and provide them with the information they simply were not getting from their agencies. They were trying to distill information from Reddit and from news stories. And so we began to provide people with information to help them stabilize and find their way forward. It was a space that was so warm and welcoming and meaningful that it just kept growing and growing, and our online presence grew, and we hosted more than 100 virtual sessions that were free for people to attend last year, focused on mental health and wellness, focused on how to navigate insurance, financial triage, and the kind of career services that feds really needed about translating the resume, right? How to apply and frame their professional experience for a completely different sector or industry.
7: I love that it's both a community effort, but then also offering these more tangible resources to federal employees, and you have sort of both aspects here. I'm wondering, you know, what have been some of the outcomes in offering the career resources, the mental health resources, mm-hmm. and that sort of support? Have you been able to help these former employees find new jobs or maybe move forward from what was a difficult time for them?
16: Some of the impact that we have seen and heard from folks who have attended and been a part of our community is it is helping people find their way forward professionally, that there is a growing number of folks, closer to 30% now, of our members who have now landed new jobs. Some of them ended up returning to federal government, but more ended up in private industry or starting their own businesses, or they work in the nonprofit sector, or they've joined state, local, or county government. And they have credited, you know, their experience of, you know, obtaining a new job to our WellFed team and the support that we provided them with. We've also heard consistently from many folks that the mental health resources that we provide every Monday, either meditation, or bringing in mental health practitioners and therapists to lead workshops and programming and providing consistent mental health support in a world where some folks have lost insurance, right, or they've lost the ability to pay for therapy. This has been very much like a lighthouse for them.
7: From those who maybe have reached out, who you've worked with previously or currently, what are some of the common challenges that you hear from these former employees? You mentioned that about 30% have been able to find jobs, but I'm just wondering about the ones who maybe haven't had as much luck there. You know, what are some of the issues that they're currently facing?
16: We continue to hear consistently that the impact on folks is deeply human, right? It's beyond the financial realities. People are grappling with the loss of identity, mission, burnout, diminished confidence, and this sense of prolonged uncertainty about the future. In this region in particularly, that's, you know, where employment is so heavily tied to the federal government, entire communities are really feeling the ripple effects. We're hearing frustration from individuals whose expertise and leadership experience is really misunderstood or undervalued outside of the government. I think, too, there's this spectrum of where people fall in terms of hardship, right? For some people, their financial runway is longer than others. I think we're learning how many people were living paycheck to paycheck and are struggling deeply. Many have entered long-term unemployment, which means that they've been unemployed for more than a year. Where I think there are some real bright spots, it's communities like ours. There are other organizations that former federal workers or former Fed adjacent contractors have stood up in response to this disaster. And it is so heartening to see people come together and lift other people up.
7: Absolutely. And I think it is important to point out, too, that, you know, almost a year and a half out from when a lot of these firings or terminations took place, there are people who are still struggling. It's not in the headlines anymore, but there are people who are still, it sounds like, struggling on the job market. So I think that's important to highlight that. Rebecca, from your personal experience, since you were part of this wave over the federal government last year. I'm wondering, through that and then your experience starting up WellFed and connecting and creating this community, what have been some of your takeaways? What have you learned from this experience?
16: I have learned that it doesn't take much to destroy something, right? It takes a long time to build up systems, to build credibility and trust. And it takes virtually no time at all to destroy something. I've also learned that, you know, a lot of systems in place that are designed typically to support workforce development, they're ill-equipped to manage the level of crisis that this region is now facing. I'm learning so much about collaboration. I'm learning so much about the good in so many people and so many organizations and companies that are truly who they say they are and are reaching out to support in so many different ways. Because, look, these are neighbors. These are friends and fellow parents, right, at school. These are folks that we want to keep in our communities. And their struggle is also our struggle.
7: And you've mentioned there's been a significant amount of growth with WellFed over the last year, and you have thousands of people that have reached out and become part of this community. I'm wondering, what are the next steps for WellFed? Where do you see this going from here?
16: What WellFed has evolved into is an organization that is ensuring that people are cared for, not just as workers, but as human beings who are navigating profound change. I see us growing into a force that's going to continue to lift other people up and help them chart a course through, you know, really treacherous waters. Experiencing the level of disruption personally was really emotionally significant for me. It's one thing to know a model and to teach and train. It's an entirely different thing to have to apply it to your own life. And at the same time, it clarified something for me, and I think for our entire WellFed team, that, you know, these sort of disruptions and transitions are not simply economic events, right? But rather they're deeply human events. And WellFed has grown directly from that. People weren't only searching for employment resources, but they're also searching for dignity and connection and a sense of hope in the midst of uncertainty.
7: Great. Well, Rebecca, it's so great to hear more about this community and this initiative that you have going on, and I'm excited to see where it goes next. But thank you so much for your time today. I appreciate it.
16: Thank you, Drew. Thanks for having me.
7: That's Rebecca Ferguson-Andre, co-founder of WellFed. And that's all we have for today's episode of Your Federal Life. Until next time, I'm Drew Friedman.
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0: So the funerals adding up on the Senate's calendar does not help it get things done.
1: You're just jumping in with both feet this week.
0: May God rest Senator Lindsey's soul.
1: Yes.
0: But the House this week took action, at least the House Budget Committee did, on reconciliation instructions for Reconciliation 3.0.
1: Yeah, and you and I had an interesting debate about whether this is permitted under the Budget Impounding Control Act 1974, which I think you convinced me it is. But I think it's a gray area still.
0: But it's 2026, so all guardrails seem to be abandoned.
1: That's right. We don't actually follow written law anymore for the most part if it's inconvenient. So I love that we're moving past it.
0: But it's important to note the House Budget Committee did pass a budget resolution, which included reconciliation instructions, mostly to fund the Department of Defense, but also some aid for farmers.
1: Mm-hmm.
0: Big debate on offsets. Where are those fraud bills?
1: Yeah, so, I mean, we've talked about this, too, with the budget committees on the Hill, about trying to change the way that Congress and its scorers interpret investments in things like fraud prevention, which currently show up as a cost, even though it saves the government lots of money for every dollar spent. So I don't know. I don't know if they're going to be in there. Maybe they will. Maybe they'll jam them in. It seems like something that unless there's a reinterpretation, we can't actually put in a reconciliation, given the rules around reconciliation. But again, you said it's 2026. Maybe we'll just throw out the rules of reconciliation too.
0: But the House has just a week left before their August recess. The Senate's going to spend a couple more weeks in. And then we've got the end of the fiscal year upon us.
1: Yeah. And, you know, it's the midterms, too. So the number of times that Congress is going to say, well, let's stay in another couple of days, is going to get smaller and smaller for the rest of this year.
0: What else has happened this week?
1: Well, I feel like you skipped over the big story. The fires, the Canadian fires have arrived in the Washington, D.C. area.
0: It's more clouds have descended on the nation's capital.
1: That's right. That's right.
0: You know why I didn't cover it? Because I don't need to hear you whining about what disrupts your golf schedule.
1: It does say that it's supposed to be bad for all humans to be outside for prolonged periods today.
0: You know who it's good for? Golf navigators.
1: At your desk till the end of the day. Let's get some stuff done.
0: Oh, Lord.
1: I think we might have mentioned this at one point, but maybe not in detail. The fine folks over at FedRAMP have rolled out their full 20X program. They have been piloting this, a new approach to FedRAMP that is supposed to be faster and easier and smoother and less work. It sort of sounds like it's too good to be true, but that has moved from pilot mode, where they ran a small pilot, to full operations. And they have a multitude of documents and guidance on the FedRAMP website. If you're new to federal government and you think you need to find out about FedRAMP, check out their site. There's a lot of info. And I think we've had a lot of positive comments over the last year plus from the contracting community on the work and the openness that the FedRAMP team has shown in developing this. So kudos to them. I hope they're all getting some time off, maybe not in this smoke and haze-filled Northeast and Midwest of the United States. But it was a long time coming and some really hard work, and congrats to them for that.
0: But DOD or DOW, not so lucky.
1: No, that is correct.
0: The CMMC, the Cybersecurity Maturity Model Certification Program for the Uninitiated, rolled out some new guidelines, but those were repealed or paused.
1: Paused, yes. Paused is probably, for all intents and purposes, though, yeah.
0: That program can't get things straight for some reason.
1: I don't think the feedback from the community has been quite as positive about that as it has been for the new FedRAMP. Only other story that caught my eye is a little bit more on the fun side, but there's an article about the head of the Social Security Administration focusing on trying to improve staff morale by sending gift baskets of the pretzels that his daughter makes.
0: It's nice.
1: It's the thought that counts, right? Maybe directing federal resources to your daughter's company is not the best thing in the world, optics-wise, but it seems like a nice touch. Maybe you don't love working for the federal government anymore, but here's some pretzels.
0: Now I know what our clients will be getting for Christmas gifts.
1: Oh, I should have. What a great idea. How did I not come up with that faster? Okay, now we're excited to talk to our guest today, yet another member of the Gov Navigators Network.
0: Ever expanding. One of the best things about having your own show is that you can have your friends on.
1: That's true. We've said that before.
0: Yes. I'm so excited to spend a few minutes talking to Dana Fowler, who is a senior advisor at We the Doers, also a member of the GovNavigators Network, but most recently was basically the de facto performance improvement officer at the Department of the Interior. Dana, thanks for coming on.
2: Thanks so much. It's great to be among friends.
0: So give us a little walk down memory lane. Tell us about your career and how you came to be such a stupendous public servant.
2: Oh my gosh. It is a little bit a story of errors, actually, how I've kind of fallen into different things. I'll start off with my first federal job because that introduced me to public service in kind of literally the guts of it. So I started my college career thinking I was going to be pre-med. And so for a summer job, I interned at the National Marine Fisheries Service lab near where I grew up. And so I thought I was going to be a little lab rat and cutting things up for the day. But I got assigned to basically be a deckhand on a fishing boat. So I ended up with a lovely tan, fewer scalpel skills than I expected by the end of it, but some pretty good biceps too. So, yeah, nice. That was my introduction to public service, and I kind of liked it.
1: That's incredible, first of all.
2: I love that so much.
1: Yeah.
2: It's always something I add into my two truths and a lie.
1: Yeah.
2: Because nobody
1: ever they'll never get
2: me.
1: It. Yeah.
2: Yeah. So I came back to federal service after losing funding with state in the state of Maryland. I was finishing up my master's degree, doing emerging drug epidemiology, working with the state medical examiner and a variety of other offices. And the governor changed. And so I needed to kind of find my next thing. With a degree in criminology, I was very interested in substance abuse and mental health and the intersection there. So I was introduced to the Substance Abuse and Mental Health Services Administration, which is in Health and Human Services. So I started there as a temporary employee, a scientific appointment. And I led a short publication that went out on a weekly basis to the general public that was a distillation of some of our really enormous data sets that if you weren't an academic or a researcher, you probably never turned past page two. So that was my job, was to help translate all of that for the public, which I really enjoyed that job. Through a variety of unfortunate incidents, I ended up upstairs in the budget shop, where I was immediately assigned to performance because I knew data. And so that was great, but I knew nothing about GIPRA. I knew nothing about budget. And so really where my career started was building the relationships across HHS, across my office, trying to understand the world I now had been thrust into. And so I built a huge network at HHS with all of my counterparts at all of the bureaus. And I learned from them every day. And we learned from each other. We strategized against HHS at times and collaborated. And that was the beginning of the rest of it. You know, I started to love the idea of stewardship and the budget process as a broad life cycle. And I didn't want to leave.
1: And that's when you started doing performance work.
2: Yeah,
1: so honestly, you and I have known each other for a long time, and I didn't know this part of your background.
2: Oh, yeah.
1: So, okay.
2: Yeah. So it got really amusing because that network that I built, people turned to me as a leader among it, but I knew probably the least amount of all of them. I was not trained in policy. My background was not public administration or any of that. But one day I was working at my GIPRA job at SAMHSA and the phone rang and it was my friend at CDC. And she said to me, "Hey, I'm leaving my job as the PIO. I think you should apply for the position." And I said, "Atlanta? I'm not going to Atlanta, but it was CDC. How could I not think about it at least?" So I did. And within about 6 weeks, I had interviewed and signed the paperwork and moved my family to Atlanta. So.
1: Wow.
2: Yeah, it was an incredibly interesting turn of events because that was a real leap for me, a trust that this career was where I was meant to be and that this really drastic change in my life was something to be embraced and not feared. And so it was really great. My husband worked in IT, and so he felt like he could pretty much work anywhere. And so we moved my 3-year-old and my husband all the way down to Atlanta, and I spent 5 years there absolutely fangirl. Like, I love that organization, and I've still not lost that. It's an incredible place and with incredible people that are truly the most mission-driven government employees I've ever met. And I probably would still be there if not for another phone call I received back here in DC. I got a call from the Performance Improvement Council leadership, and they were interested in having me considered for the deputy director of the Performance Improvement Council. And that was an incredible honor, considering I felt like I had duct taped and chewing gummed my career to this point.
1: I thought you were going to tell the story about how you're like, man, I wish I was just, I was out to a long lunch and I missed that phone call.
2: No.
1: Because so you had to end up working at GSA though.
2: But I had no idea about how this function worked. I had been participating in the Performance Improvement Council working groups for years as a practitioner, as a member of one of the bureaus with the approval of Health and Human Services. But I was a voice that they heard a lot, probably too much

0: humble. I think the thing that I've learned the most in my performance work has been how to approach program staff and talk to them about considering new data or new measurement that allows them to make program decisions, right? But also allows them to meet some of these compliance exercises that they can't stand, but gosh, Congress still loves. So it's been a real adventure and I've really enjoyed it. I did a couple of other things there, but ended up returning to performance directly at the Department of the Interior. So I led performance there most recently. And the thing that I really have enjoyed over my career has been the ability to work at the bureau level, so subcomponent to HHS, at the department level at Interior, and then kind of in this center of government swirl that occurs across the agencies. And I've really found it to be a rich environment of smart people with good ideas who sometimes hit walls, and being able to help them over those hurdles or around those hurdles has been something I've really enjoyed doing throughout my career.
1: That's great. What a great walk down memory lane. You're now doing a number of things, working with We the Doers, but I also note that you participated in a program at the IBM Center for the Business of Government. Talk about what projects you're working on now that you're excited about.
0: Yeah, absolutely. I've got a couple of things in the hopper since I left under the Deferred Resignation Program last year. I have been working with a couple of former colleagues on a human capital reform roundtable that was co-sponsored by IBM, the Partnership for Public Service, and then Scannon Center back in February. And so I've been working with my co-authors, Jenny Mattingly at the Partnership for Public Service and Tracy DeMartini, who's in consulting right now. And we're putting together a paper from those discussions with recommendations around human capital reform, both in the near term and in a longer term, which really digs into recruitment and hiring, onboarding broadly, both the kind provided by HR and the kind provided kind of more locally, as well as my sweet spot, the linkages between performance, organizational performance, and personnel performance, which is a place where folks often get lost. But that paper is, I would love to say it's imminent. I shared it with my co-authors today, so hopefully it'll be out within the next month or so. And a lot of it is takeaways that folks have heard before, but the opportunity right now is really extraordinary to lean into some of these areas that previously were seen as kind of untouchable.
2: Untouchable. I was just going to say that. Yeah. And we've talked about this too, right? And actually, we've talked about it with others on this podcast. Like, this is an opportunity at a point in time where these reforms that folks like us have been sort of clawing at the concrete to try to make happen over time, all of a sudden they've put a sledgehammer in your hand, right? And you can really make some progress. There's been other consequences of that too, but what a unique point in time to be able to really institute some significant reforms that could make the government work so much better. Yeah. So is that part of the impetus for doing it? Or talk a little bit more about why you're doing this now.
0: IBM report?
2: Yeah. Well, that and the work you're doing with We the Doers, I mean, I feel like you're and so many other folks who have left federal service have found ways to continue to do that. Part of that has got to be because that's the makeup of people who work in federal service. But other part of it has got to be like, no, we've got an opportunity right now to really do the things that we've tried to do for so long.
0: So I'm not going to sugarcoat it. When I came out of government, I was thinking, do I really know anything that is marketable? And I've determined that, in fact, I do. I know a lot about how the government functions, and that's a really, really valuable thing, especially from the inside, because there's this glossy, shiny outside that the contracting world sees and others see, but that doesn't help you once you get past the shiny cover, right? Of how to navigate, who to talk to, where the policy sits, what you're going to hit in terms of implementation challenges. So government reform's been really on my mind. And also a way to pay the bills, maybe, someday.
2: You've expressed essentially the complete business plan of GovNavigators, just to be clear. Yeah.
0: So here's the thing that happened. I'm working on this IBM paper with Jenny and Tracy, and I see someone on LinkedIn, of which I am like literally attached to 24/7, and I see a call out for federal employees, either that have been RIFed or taken the DRP, that want to have a conversation around reform.

0: And so I jumped on it and I said, yeah, me, please. So I met for coffee with Maureen Clovers and April Harding, the founders of We the Doers. And that conversation was phenomenal. I really, really enjoyed the way that they were thinking about things. And I was the first to kind of sign up and say, yes, please. How can I help? So We the Doers is an evolving organization, but right now it's the three of us as kind of core leadership. And what we are doing is we are assembling former feds, current feds in some cases, in Chatham House Rules conversations around different areas for potential reform, getting their inside scoop, as you will, and thinking really about what that translates to in terms of recommendations for reform. Now, the one thing that makes We the Doers unique to a lot of the other reform organizations out there right now is that a lot of those organizations are utilizing political appointees, academics, former political appointees, no offense, Robert, to inform their recommendations for reform. And that's great. That's fantastic. But there's a gap between those recommendations and the implementation. And so We the Doers really has the ability with the incredible network of expertise we have at our fingertips to see some of those roadblocks coming that other organizations may not see, because we understand how the systems work. And as they used to say, where I grew up in New Jersey, we know where the bodies are buried.
1: Some of that stuff is unwritten too, right? It's not, not that the government is great necessarily at documentation, but some of that is like, no, you don't do it. Even if it's on a piece of paper, don't do it that way. Do it this way. It's going to work better. Trust me.
0: That's right.
1: Right. Yeah. Right.
0: Exactly right. I mean, you can go and read any policy out there. And if you don't look at the guidance that follows from OMB and then potentially departmental guidance and then potentially bureau guidance, you are missing a big part of the picture of how you're supposed to be implementing that.
2: One of the tenets of We the Doers is to make sure you're measuring the right things.
0: Absolutely.
2: And I hate to say I've been working in performance management even longer than you. And you can get a unit or two, maybe even a department or an agency headed in the right direction. But if leaders with a passion for doing this leave, the culture can revert to measuring what's easy. How do you see what We the Doers is doing, or what other recommendations would you have to ensure that those principles stick? That is, we should be measuring outcomes, not just activities.
0: That's such a hard question. I think the losses that have occurred in the federal space make that question very hard to answer at this moment. The staff that are left in the federal space, at least the ones that I've reached out to and talked with, many of them are doing multiple jobs. And we're talking at various layers in the organization. This makes compliance the only way for them to get everything done. And that's really unfortunate, because compliance shouldn't be the first thing. It should be that too? Okay, great. I can check that box as well. I've done what I need to do, but also it fills that need. And so I do worry a little bit that we're going to be in a lull of that necessary level of compliance for the time being. But I do think that there is big opportunity to rethink how performance is integrated into everything we do in the federal level. There are a lot of things I would rewrite if given the opportunity to revise the legislation. And I think we also need to think about how we support the people doing the hard work of having these conversations, managing these data sets, all of that, because it's not supported financially. You know, when budget proposals go in, often there's not a line for this kind of work. It's an extracurricular or I hope to get to that kind of activity.
1: Or let's give you another job in addition to your regular job. Yeah,
0: absolutely. And that happens. So it's actually really interesting. I see myself as a practitioner, right? I learned the job on the job. And I knew a little something about data from my master's degree, and I knew something about statistics, and I learned about the budget. There are a lot of people out there doing performance measurement and performance management work that have learned it in the classroom. They've picked it up academically. And I would not suggest that I am in any way as qualified as they are. But so much of getting to where you're talking about, Robert, that outcome, that big thing, is disarming people, is having conversations that are uncomfortable. It's helping them see the value in what they do from an outside perspective and help them understand how their story is being conveyed. Because if what the measure that they're putting into the budget is, for example, a number of complaints received, that's not telling the right story for that program. We need to talk to them about how do we look for measures that are helping them grow and improve the program and put that in front of the people outside of government, right? Put that in front of the leaders. We need to be able to tell a good news story as well. And so there's a lot of different factors that influence what measures get chosen. A lot of it is not so much about the message it sends. It's about convenience. It's about data quality. It's about, I have someone that can pull that number for me when it's needed. Those aren't the right reasons. And so reminding them that those aren't the right reasons in a non-confrontational way is a skill set. And I think that's one that I've brought to the party that maybe an academic degree wouldn't have necessarily instilled in me.
1: Well, Dana, this has been fantastic. I always love talking to you. Thanks
2: Went
1: for
2: so quick.
1: So fast. Thanks for taking the time. Thanks for joining the Gov Navigators Network. We're so thrilled that you're part of it.
0: Oh, couldn't be more excited and couldn't be in better company. Thank you both.
2: Thank you, Dana.
1: Love that she's still involved in trying to make things better. I'm so glad she's part of the network.
2: Something we didn't cover in the news of the week section was the hearing in House Oversight and Government Reform on fraud.
1: Yep. Where our good friend Jordan Burris testified from Socure. Yep.
2: He rocked the room.
1: He really did.
2: I talked with Jennifer Kamara, who's the staffer who led that hearing later after the hearing, and she remarked how pleased she was that the hearing focused on solutions. Previous hearings have been highlighting the fact that there's fraud.
1: Which I think we all know. If you don't know that there's fraud, you're not paying attention.
2: She thought that was pretty meaty discussion of some of the solutions.
1: Yeah, and Jordan did a really good job. Having worked in government and in the private sector in this area, he is a preeminent expert on this topic. And we had some great conversations afterwards with a couple of the witnesses, too. Lots more to cover in that area, but it was a really good hearing and a good start. And sometimes it's not worth it to watch all the way to the end of a hearing, but watch till the end of this one if it's on your list to watch anyway. Jordan's final answer, he weaves in an amazing movie reference. I won't give it away what it is, but watch till the end.
2: Show notes, maybe.
1: Yeah. Yes.
2: Busy week? Busy week ahead?
1: Well, I'm going to be at the beach on my company-mandated vacation.
2: Of course you are.
1: So, not as busy for me. But yes, busy week for Gov Navigators and Policy Struggles. The AGA PDT is finally here.
2: Absolutely. It's going to be fantastic. Thousands of your favorite government accountability professionals descending on the nation's capital.
1: Yeah. You're in Washington, D.C.
2: Our friends RSM are leading a couple of good panels, but there are lots of other ones, too. So you should check it out and come to our soiree.
1: Yeah. If you know, you know. Reach out to Robert if you want to come.
2: And then ACT-IAC's hosting its Asset and Supply Forum on the 21st. Geopolitical conflict, contested supply routes, and supply chain vulnerability have heightened the pressure on federal supply and asset networks. Sounds riveting.
1: It sounds like they could have called this, what are we going to do about Iran?
2: That would have been provocative.
1: They probably would have gotten more registrations for that. Yeah.
2: And then we're hosting a forum up on the Hill on the Lending Modernization Act, which should be pretty cool. It's serving Chick-fil-A.
1: Chick-fil-A has been ordered. So if you got that invite in your inbox, Hill staff, come check it out. And Carahsoft and GovExec are also hosting the GovForward Summit about FedRAMP. And that's on the 23rd. And they've got a great lineup. We talked about this a little at the top of the show. But check that out if you want to mingle with the movers and shakers in the FedRAMP program.
2: Have a great week. Enjoy the beach.
1: You know I will. 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
2: We sure hope you enjoyed it and learned something in the process.
1: And didn't get seasick.
2: Right, of course.
1: If you want to know more about us and what we're up to, please follow us on social media or visit govnavigators.com.
2: Ahoy!

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7: From ABC News, I'm Dave Packer. CENTCOM says the U.S. has begun retaliatory strikes against Iran in the wake of last night's sneak attack on U.S. forces in Jordan. President Trump earlier.
8: Fortunately, we had our people operating the greatest equipment in the world, namely the Patriot system. Think of it. Five missiles going 8,600 miles an hour, big ones, coming right at us, and all five were shot down.
7: Also down, American opinion of the war with Iran.
9: A new Quinnipiac poll shows 66% of voters say the war with Iran has not been worth fighting. Trump says he's still hoping to strike a deal with Iran. One person who's not optimistic, Israeli Prime Minister Benjamin Netanyahu, who met with Trump at the White House yesterday.
7: ABC's Mary Bruce. This evening, the Senate Judiciary Committee postponed its meeting to vote on Todd Blanche's nomination for Attorney General. Republican Senators Tom Tillis and John Cornyn saying they won't vote for Blanche unless there are assurances from the DOJ that the $1.8 billion...
9: Prime Minister Benjamin Netanyahu, who met with Trump at the White House yesterday.
7: ABC's Mary Bruce. This evening, the Senate Judiciary Committee postponed its meeting to vote on Todd Blanche's nomination for Attorney General. Republican Senators Tom Tillis and John Cornyn saying they won't vote for Blanche unless there are assurances from the DOJ that the $1.8 billion Trump IRS settlement fund is officially dead. The Federal Reserve left its key interest rate unchanged, about 3.6%. Dr. Anthony Fauci faced some tough questions from Senator Rand Paul and others on a Senate committee today. Every question answered the same way.
10: Can you explain to the committee why you chose to fund this dangerous research in China?
11: On the advice of counsel, I respectfully decline to answer based upon my rights under the Fifth Amendment of the Constitution.
7: The hearing comes after Paul released hundreds of pages from Fauci's personal diary. Cleanup continues in Wisconsin in the hard-hit communities of Menasha and Fox River, ravaged by an EF3 tornado earlier this week. Police Chief Matthew Albrecht.
12: I'm pleased to report today that we are making progress. Trees are being removed from the roadways. Utility crews are hard at work. And we're working on trying to get back to some sense of normalcy, but it's going to take time. It's going to take days and weeks.
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13: It's 9:02 on Wednesday, July 29th, 76 degrees. Scattered clouds tonight, lows in the 60s. Tomorrow, sunny, breezy, highs in the mid-80s. Good evening, I'm Nick Iannelli. We're following an update on the remaking of Dulles International Airport. We got new details on that today from President Trump. He says those people movers will be a thing of the past. The $22 billion project starts next spring. WTOP's Jimmy Alexander.
8: It's an impossible airport. You get off a bus, you go into a train, you get from a train, you get onto another bus. It's a worse airport.
14: President Donald Trump said the plan adds more than 5 million square feet of new or renovated space.
8: We'll replace the current C and D concourses, which are basic disasters, all the while preserving the iconic original terminal.
14: The design calls for a horseshoe train system, and through the spine of the airport, there will be a walkway. Plus, a new massive parking garage will be built close to the terminal with 32,000 spaces.
8: It'll be actually the largest garage in the world, 32,000 is big.
15: So when you pull up to the airport, you have easy access.
14: Out of the 30 proposals they had for the renovation, Secretary of Transportation Sean Duffy said Trump took the best concepts and put this plan together.
15: I think this is one of the best designs, Mr. President, probably because you actually did it.
14: Jimmy Alexander, WTOP News.
13: New details tonight in Maryland's growing fight over congressional redistricting. State lawmakers have just released the rules for public testimony ahead of next week's special session, where lawmakers will consider a ballot measure that could change how congressional maps are drawn in Maryland. At the center of the debate is a proposal that could clear the way for a future redraw of the congressional districts, including Maryland's only Republican-held seat on the Eastern Shore. We talked all about it with Maryland Matters reporter Christine Condon.
16: They're going to be gaveling in Monday morning around 10, but the interesting part is really going to be noon, and that is when they will convene House and Senate committees to discuss this redistricting bill, which will essentially, if approved by the legislature, put a question on the November ballot, and it will ask voters, are you willing to change the rules around redistricting so that maybe we could redistrict in the future in the way that Democrats are looking to? So this is something that will not actually take effect for this election. We're seeing, obviously, states around the country redistrict before the next census to change the balance in Congress. Maryland is not going to be a part of that. Maryland Democrats are concerned about a court ruling in Maryland from 2022 requiring that congressional districts be contiguous and compact. And what they want to do is ask the voters to approve a measure saying that no longer has to be the case. So that's really going to be happening Monday afternoon. Up to 50 members of the public are being permitted to testify in that joint hearing. And then we're going to watch this bill progress through House and Senate.
13: This issue is like a lightning rod for voters who are really concerned about it on both sides of the aisle. Limiting public testimony to 50 speakers. That seems low.
16: We heard from Republican leaders in the General Assembly today who feel concerned about that number, who argue that it's an artificial limitation and that the joint hearing is kind of just meant to be pro forma and not actually genuinely discuss the issue. But I spoke also with Democratic leadership, and they expressed that this 50-person limit isn't actually anything new. It's just rare that a normal bill during the normal 90-day session would hit that 50-person limit. So they're saying we're just following the structure here. And also, I think it's worth pointing out, there has been a lot of public testimony on redistricting in general in Maryland. Governor Wes Moore, who's been pushing for this, convened a public work group where many members of the public came and testified both for and against. That was about redistricting in general and not specifically about this ballot measure idea. But there has been other opportunities for folks to testify. But yeah, there is some frustration in Annapolis on the Republican side about that limit. Democrats say that this is ample, and there will be both in-person and virtual testimony allowed.
13: Redrawing Maryland's congressional map, that has been a back-and-forth thing for Maryland Democrats. It seemed like they were really strongly considering it earlier in the year, but then there were some concerns about, well, maybe it couldn't withstand legal challenges. And also, Maryland just has only one Republican member of the U.S. House. So there are a couple things that have given Democrats pause in Maryland. Do they really want to move ahead with this? What ultimately led Democrats to decide, absolutely, we're going to go ahead with this and make this real?
16: The big stumbling point during the regular 90-day session on this was Senate President Bill Ferguson. He expressed a lot of concerns about that 2022 court decision, which actually invalidated a map that Maryland lawmakers passed in 2021. And he was arguing this was legally tenuous, politically tenuous, and the Senate never took it up. There were a lot of senators who agreed with the Senate President on that, and it didn't even hit the Senate floor, even though the House passed a map. So the Senate was really a choke point. There was really a lot of sparring publicly between Ferguson and Governor Moore. Ferguson said right after the session that there was a big change when the U.S. Supreme Court made his decision affecting the Voting Rights Act. For him, that changed the game. And he has said that really tipped his perspective and made him look toward a special session. But it is worth noting that this would not have an effect on this upcoming election. It would not have effect for at least a couple more years. And it wouldn't guarantee that there's going to be a new map in Maryland, eliminating the one Republican district that Maryland has. It just opens the door wider for more maps to be considered in the future.
13: That's Maryland Matters reporter Christine Condon.
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18: Michael and Son.
13: Good evening. It's 9:08. We've got WTOP traffic and weather. Rich Hunter's in the traffic center.
17: All right, Nick, business has been picking up here as of late. We'll start off in Maryland on northbound 95. As you head north of 32 in Columbia up toward Maryland, 175 up in Jessup. The crash about halfway between the two interchanges. It appears that the crash northbound is along the left side. Traffic squeezing by to the right. Be extra careful headed north on 95 in that stretch in Howard County. Southbound, the lanes are open, headed south toward the Capitol Beltway. Speaking of the Beltway, on the Guadalupe, as you head north to Joint Base Andrews, now continuing past Pennsylvania Avenue toward Ritchie Marlboro Road, two lanes to the right past the paving project. In the district, DC 295 southbound near Benning Road, the work zone in the right lane of 3. Northbound, as you head north to Pennsylvania Avenue toward Benning Road, single file left in the two-lane stretch past that work zone. Also getting word of a crash outbound on Suitland Parkway near Stanton Road. You may be down to a single lane getting by there as well. If you're traveling on DC, if you're traveling on 95 northbound in Virginia as you approach and pass exit 143, Route 610, Garrisonville Road, single file right past the paving. 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I'm Rich Hunter, your next update in about 10 minutes.
13: And the forecast with 7 News. First Alert Chief Meteorologist Veronica Johnson.
18: A beautiful evening with just some scattered clouds. Temperatures in the 80s dropping to the 70s and overnight will fall to the mid to upper 60s. Expect a northwesterly wind increasing throughout the day on Thursday at 5 to 15 miles per hour. Could have some gusts at 20 to 25 miles per hour. But it's going to stay comfortable for Thursday and Friday. Temperatures on Thursday afternoon will rise into the mid to upper 80s. And Friday you'll be around 90 degrees. I'm 7 News Chief Meteorologist Veronica Johnson in the First Alert Weather Center.
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19: The U.S. economy got a big thumbs up from the new head of the Federal Reserve, Chairman Kevin Warsh, speaking at a news conference Wednesday.
20: The economy is showing impressive resilience. Even with recent shocks, the trends are positive and reveal solid growth.
19: Warsh and the Fed voted to keep interest rates steady. Stocks would sell off, though, with investors concerned about the Fed's plan to fight inflation. The blue chips plunged more than 2%. The Dow was down 1,153 points. The S&P 500 lost 112 points. The NASDAQ dropped 433 points. Expect more talk about the economy Thursday when the government issues a fresh report on economic growth. John Wardock, WTOP News.
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13: I'm Nick Iannelli. Thanks so much for listening.
11: On the advice of counsel, I respectfully decline to answer based upon my rights under the Fifth Amendment of the Constitution.
13: Dr. Anthony Fauci repeatedly invoked his Fifth Amendment right against self-incrimination during a Senate hearing on the federal response to COVID. Fauci declined to answer more than 100 questions from a Republican-led committee chaired by Kentucky Senator Rand Paul, who has long accused Fauci of misleading Congress. Fauci, who received a presidential pardon from former President Joe Biden last year, said he was following the advice of his attorney. And he accused Paul of just searching for ways to prosecute him. ABC News legal contributor James Sample.
24: Because there is a question about whether or not the pardon, which is only through January of 2025, would cover the testimony. Anthony Fauci's team certainly has the argument that anything he would say in this proceeding could itself give rise to a new basis for prosecution that would fall outside the scope of that time-limited pardon. So that's one reason why the pleading of the Fifth would be valid, because if you inadvertently or advertently said something that was false or inconsistent, that could itself give rise to false testimony before Congress. The other issues here are significant in the sense that the privilege doesn't require that there be prosecution, the Fifth Amendment prosecution. It only that there is a reasonable apprehension on the part of the person asserting that privilege, Dr. Fauci here, that they might be prosecuted. And given both Senator Paul and given the various threats that Anthony Fauci has faced, he does at least have that reasonable apprehension. So there are a lot of different things at play simultaneously. And the risk averse, I think any lawyer representing Dr. Fauci in this context would have advised him to do exactly as he did.
13: That's ABC News legal contributor James Sample. We're less than a month away now here in D.C. from the first IndyCar race through the streets of Washington, part of the celebration surrounding America's 250th birthday. WTOP's Mike Murillo has the latest from D.C. leaders on what we should expect.
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2: 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With D.C.'s first ever IndyCar series.
1: D.C. Mayor Muriel Bowser, race chairman Bud Danker says the excitement is already there.
3: We've had 288,000 tickets requested in 9 days. Our tickets are gone.
1: But getting ready for the race will mean more road closures. Restrictions begin August the 1st and expand through mid-August as crews build the course between the White House, Washington Monument, and U.S. Capitol. When it happens, security will include magnetometers and bag checks, and Secret Service Deputy Director Matt Quinn has a message for anyone thinking of bringing a drone.
4: I would think twice in the most restricted airspace in the country or in the world.
1: And if you're headed to the race, Metro is strongly recommended because parking will be limited. In the district, Mike Murillo, WTOP News.
13: The Trump administration is asking Congress for an additional $10 million to cover costs tied to events held on the National Mall this summer for America's 250th birthday. That request would help reimburse the National Park Service for expenses related to security and event support during the July 4th celebration in particular. The Washington Post reports the Interior Department says heightened security measures were necessary because of increased threats against the high-profile events. Congress previously approved $150 million for those America 250 events. Local leaders in Montgomery County are hitting the pause button on future data center development, including one project that was already moving through the approval process. The county council voted this week to halt additional data center expansion while it takes a closer look at the potential impacts on communities. WTOP's Kate Ryan tells us what that decision means and what's going to happen next.
23: A roll call vote put Montgomery County council members on the record.
25: Councilmember Katz.
26: Yes.
25: Councilmember Katz votes yes.
23: And he wasn't alone. All 11 county council members voted to put an 18-month data center moratorium in place. Councilmember Will Jawando said during that period, the council would be studying potential impacts.
27: We want to make sure, because of the energy usage, that there's adequate public benefit in addition to protecting our community.
23: Chris Bauman with Atmosphere, which has been working through the county's planning process to put a data center in Dickerson, said it doesn't look like the project can move forward right now, but
28: We're going to take time right now to evaluate it carefully to see what the next steps are.
23: Kate Ryan, WTOP News.
13: Just a couple months after stepping down, former Prince George's County Planning Board Chair Daryl Barnes is taking legal action against two prominent county leaders. Barnes says he was pressured into resigning, and he's now suing over what he claims happened behind the scenes. WTOP's John Doman has more on those allegations.
29: Former Planning Board Chair Daryl Barnes is suing both County Council Chair Crystal Oriotta and County Executive Aisha Braveboy for First Amendment and due process violations and defamation. One of the statements his lawsuit calls defamatory was this comment Braveboy made to WTOP last month.
30: They wanted to give themselves a 99% increase in the director's office. 99%. The chair was asking for a over $300,000 salary. So you ask me why they wanted to take money meant for residents and give it to themselves.
29: Barnes says he cooperated with an outside investigation that's found no wrongdoing on his part. He once paid out for the final 3+ years of his term and also wants punitive damages from Braveboy and Oriotta. None of the parties mentioned in the case are willing to comment. John Dome in WTOP News.
7: ABC News, I'm Dave Packard. Dr. Anthony Fauci refused to answer questions from a Senate committee today looking into the origins of COVID-19, invoking his Fifth Amendment rights, and accusing Committee Chair Rand Paul of having an unhinged obsession with him.
11: Any reasonable person who has followed his unhinged obsession with me would readily come to the same conclusion.
7: Paul's 2023 book, Deception, The Great Cover-Up, features Fauci's face on the cover. President Trump says the most recent Iran missile attacks will not go unanswered, saying, quote, we're going to hit them very hard. The Federal Reserve has voted to keep interest rates where they are for now. The Trump administration is ending subsidies to the Medicare Part D program. Some 25 million older Americans could see premiums rise, the administration says, by less than $10 a month. But other estimates put the increase at closer to $20 per recipient. This is ABC News.
13: 918, traffic and weather. Over to Rich Hunter in the traffic center.
17: All right, two crashes on 95 in Maryland. First one was northbound on 95 before you get up to 175. That crash along the right side looks like two lanes to the left getting by. Delays begin just north of the exit for Maryland 32 in Columbia, headed north on 95. On the southbound side, the crash is where they happen to occur a lot. It's right at the exit to go west on Route 1, on Maryland 198. For the moment, that ramp is currently blocked as a result of that crash. You cannot make the exit there. The exit to go east on 198 does remain open. Now, if you're traveling on the Beltway in Maryland on the Outer Loop, as you head north of Joint Base Andrews toward Ritchie Marlboro Road, two right lanes get you by the work zone. In the district, outbound Suitland Parkway at Stanton Road, some traffic getting by the crash, but very little. It is very slow outbound on Suitland Parkway as a result. May also be causing a distraction for folks coming inbound there as well. In Virginia, 95 northbound as you approach and pass exit 143 in Stafford County, single file right past the paving project. 66 westbound out in the plains. Before you get to exit 31, you've got first the crash and then the work zone. In each case, you're squeezing by to the right past both. This summer, DC's DOEE wants you to know that you can help protect air quality in the district. Take public transit instead of driving. I'm Rich Hunter, your next update in about 10 minutes.
13: 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Veronica, no complaints on the weather tonight.
18: No way. Not for tonight or even tomorrow and Friday. We've got a couple of good days here coming our way and really comfortable as we round out this month of July. So tonight and first thing tomorrow, we'll have temperatures around 64 to 70 degrees. Expect a high temperature range Thursday between 84 and 88 degrees. We'll have a bluer sky, more sunshine, mostly sunny skies and breezy conditions again with wind gusts at about 20 to 25 miles per hour. Friday, we continue with very low humidity levels, so still going to be comfortable, but a little higher with those temperatures. For DC, 90, I'm forecasting somewhere between 84 and 90 throughout the entire area. And then Saturday, you're holding around 90, 85 for Sunday, but Saturday will have more cloud cover, mostly cloudy skies. At least that'll be shade for any outdoor events. And then the humidity rises as rain moves in with your next weather maker on Sunday, showers on and off throughout the day. It's 79 in the district, 77 in Silver Spring, 78 in Woodbridge.
13: Thanks, Veronica. 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Speaking of the weather, we had some strong storms move through the area yesterday. The National Weather Service triggered a number of tornado warnings, some flash flood warnings, a lot of activity. And now we're learning that there were some actual tornadoes. WTOP's Ian Crawford joins us live in the studio with details. Ian, what's going on with that?
0: Well, Nick, we have at least one confirmed tornado. Our partners at 7 News say the National Weather Service has confirmed an EF1 tornado touchdown near Lakeshore. That's just east of Severna Park in Anne Arundel County. Touchdown around quarter past six yesterday afternoon. Estimated peak winds of around 100 miles an hour. That would make it an EF1. It was on the ground, they say, about 2 minutes, slicing a path about three quarters of a mile long, about 160 miles wide, too, before it lifted off the ground. Now, Weather Service investigators are assessing damage from what may be another tornado near Arnold. They're still surveying the damage on this one, but they do tell 7 News that the damage pattern is consistent with that of a tornado. So an estimated EF rating still in the works, and they're also still determining what path that twister carved before they can come up with any more details on that. And we'll be hearing about more about that with Chief Meteorologist Veronica Johnson here in the next hour. Reporting live, Ian Crawford, WTOP News.
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9: On day one of Commander's training camp, Dan Quinn immediately established a tone by spending the first full team practice on red zone and two-point plays. And Bill Kroski Merritt, welcome to competition.
10: That's what we want. That's what we need. We know we need it to be tough. So like the season, like it'll be good. So like we want it to be tough.
9: And Jaden Daniels concurs.
12: It was competitive. Just going out there and whatever DQ has up there, you know, for our competition for today, we compete in that. We compete in all the team drills. So just get the juices flowing, get the guys ready, and get that competitive edge.
9: On the injury front, projected starting center Nick Allegretti left during practice with a trainer signaling injury. And Tress Way is on the non-football injury list, with Kane Medrano on the physically unable to perform list. The Nationals again faded late in a 5-2 loss to the Toronto Blue Jays to lose their first series post-All-Star break. The now 0-2 Orlando Ribalta earned credit for the latest bullpen letdown, but on the plus side, Trevor Williams recorded the final 4 outs on just 15 pitches in his return from the injured list. The Nats now hit the road to open a long and suddenly important 4-game series in Atlanta, as Washington is currently tied with 3 other teams, sitting 2 games out of the final NL wildcard berth. Like the Nats, the Orioles sit 2 games out of a wildcard spot after pulling off their biggest comeback in 17 years. They erased a 7-0 deficit in Detroit for a 10-9 win in 12 innings to spoil what was potentially Tariq Skubal's final appearance as a Tiger. Rob Woodfork, WTOP Sports.
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13: Traffic and weather on WTOP to the Traffic Center in Rich Hunter.
17: All right, our top traffic issues right now, 95 southbound, the exit ramp to go west on 198. The crash remains along the right side of that ramp, but you are able to exit freely. Northbound 95, just before 175, that crash confined to the right shoulder. At a loop of the Beltway, heavy and slow into the work between Joint Base Andrews and Ritchie Marlboro Road. 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Next update in about 10 minutes.
13: Scattered clouds tonight. Lows in the 60s. Tomorrow, sunny, breezy, with highs in the mid-80s.
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13: Good evening. I'm Nick Ionelli. Juan Herrera is our producer. On Capitol Hill, Dr. Anthony Fauci repeatedly invoked his Fifth Amendment right against self-incrimination today. It was during a Senate hearing on the federal response to the COVID-19 pandemic. Fauci declined to answer more than 100 questions. WTOP's Mitchell Miller today on the Hill.
22: Homeland Security Chair Rand Paul has been highly critical of Dr. Fauci, who's repeatedly given the same statement.
24: Did the NIH ever conduct research for or in coordination with any element of the intelligence community?
11: On the advice of counsel, I respectfully decline to answer based upon my rights under the Fifth Amendment.
22: Fauci noted he's testified before Congress hundreds of times, but felt he had little choice but to follow legal advice due to concerns Paul wants him behind bars.
11: Any reasonable person who has followed his unhinged obsession with me would readily come to the same conclusion.
22: Fauci served as an advisor to President Trump during the pandemic, and contents from Fauci's diary released by Paul indicate he was concerned about the administration downplaying the crisis. On Capitol Hill, Mitchell Miller, WTOP News.
13: Tensions in the Middle East are rising quickly again after Iran launched missiles toward U.S. military positions in Jordan. The attacks came as U.S. and Saudi forces carried out strikes on Iran-backed militias in Iraq. All this renewed fighting threatens to derail the diplomatic efforts to calm the conflict.
25: U.S. forces across the Middle East on high alert after a surprise attack by Iran, breaking a days-long pause in the fighting. U.S. Central Command says Iran fired multiple ballistic missiles, but says all Iranian missiles were successfully intercepted. The target was a U.S. base in Jordan. In a separate escalation, U.S. and Saudi jets targeted sites in eastern Iraq, linked to Iranian-backed groups believed responsible for attacking Saudi oil facilities. All this while the Strait of Hormuz remains closed.
13: That's ABC News correspondent Sophie Flay.
26: I'm J.J. Green.
0: This war is entering another dangerous escalation cycle. Iran has resumed ballistic missile attacks aimed at American military positions. Jordan intercepted 5 projectiles headed towards U.S. bases. About the same time, American and Saudi forces struck Iran-backed militias across 7 provinces in Iraq, in killing 20 fighters. And 4 people that they killed were Iranian IRGC advisors there. This makes Iraq a rapidly expanding front in this conflict and brings Saudi Arabia closer to direct participation in the war. The immediate concern for the U.S. military is retaliation from Iran and its militias operating near American troops, diplomatic facilities, and critical Iraqi infrastructure. The U.S. has far greater firepower than Iran, but Iran's strategy is to spread the cost, threatening American bases, Saudi oil facilities, commercial shipping, and 2 of the world's most important maritime choke points.
13: That's WTOP National Security Correspondent J.J. Green. The Federal Reserve is holding interest rates steady, but the decision exposed growing disagreement among top policymakers. For the 2nd straight meeting, the Fed left rates unchanged as it continues its fight against inflation.
1: The Federal Reserve has kept its key interest rate unchanged for a 5th straight meeting, but not all committee members agreed.
5: I asked for a good family fight and I got one.
1: Chair Kevin Warsh says 3 members wanted a quarter point hike to fight persistently high inflation. Warsh says the markets have been reacting to real-time economic data and not the Fed forecasting its next moves.
5: Market participants are learning to play the ball, not the referee.
1: President Trump's been pressuring the Fed and his new hand-picked chair to reduce rates.
7: He's got a board, and it's a political board, and they want to keep rates up.
1: Fed officials likely want to see more economic data before changing the rate. The central bank's preferred inflation measure will come out next week. Sagar Magani, Washington.
13: Rescue crews in southwestern Japan are looking for survivors after a powerful earthquake killed at least 18 and injured more than 60 others, damaging homes and businesses. Some of the worst destruction was at a shopping mall where a part of the building collapsed before a gas explosion ripped through that site.
18: Twisted steel beams, mangled corrugated iron and concrete debris. The aftermath of the massive explosion. A day after the 6.8 magnitude earthquake rocked parts of Japan's southern Kyushu island. Japan's Prime Minister Sana Takeuchi says this is a race against time to find survivors and is throwing all resources at this natural disaster. This area, along with most of Japan, is accustomed to earthquakes. A decade ago, a series of tremors here claimed the lives of 275 people.
13: That's CBS News foreign correspondent Anna Corin. A major overhaul is coming to Dulles International Airport. President Trump unveiled a $22 billion plan for redevelopment, calling for sweeping upgrades to one of this region's busiest airports. Among the biggest changes, the elimination of the airport's mobile lounges, or people movers, with passengers instead using expanded train service and other walkways. The proposal includes more than 5 million square feet of new or renovated space and a reconfigured parking system designed to bring parking closer to the main terminal.
7: Last year's J.D. Power ranked Dulles 23 out of 27. That's a very bad ranking. Large airports nationwide, so it ranks at the bottom of the list, just about the bottom of the list.
13: Virginia Governor Abigail Spanberger released a statement praising the plan, saying it's going to create new opportunities in Northern Virginia.
19: WTOP.
23: Read.
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13: Good evening. It's 9:38. We have traffic and weather on WTOP. Over to the traffic center and Rich Hunter.
17: All right. Things have gotten better on 95 in Maryland. Northbound, before you get up to 175, the crash quickly cleared. All lanes are open. Delays have cleared out. Southbound side, they're at the exit to go west on 198. That is also now on the shoulder of that ramp, so no worries there, not causing any delay whatsoever. Now, they have set up work on the Bay Bridge tonight. It's the westbound span that's closed. The eastbound span's carrying two-way traffic, one lane for each direction of travel. They did have westbound traffic held for a while they were setting up the two-way traffic, so they just released. It's going to take a few minutes for the delays to clear out, but it's in process. Now, if you're traveling on the Beltway in Maryland, out of loop between Joint Base Andrews and Richie Marlborough Road, two right lanes for now get you past that work zone. If you're traveling in the district, northbound DC 295 between Pennsylvania Avenue and Benning Road, single file left through the work. Southbound near Benning Road, only blocking the right lane of 3 tonight, so delays have actually eased there. Virginia side, out of loop of the Beltway as you travel through the Springfield Interchange headed toward Van Dorn Street. Single left lane gets you by, and then on the ramp from southbound 395 to join the outer loop of the Beltway, you're down to a single lane to the right on that ramp. Also working northbound 95 down in Stafford County as you approach and pass exit 143, single file right past the paving. Brought to you by the I-66 Express outside the Beltway. For a more reliable commute in Virginia, get the inside track to express travel on 66 outside the Beltway at ride66express.com. Guess less, no more. I'm Rich Hunter. Your next update in about 10 minutes.
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8: Expect scattered clouds this evening with temperatures between 64 and 70 degrees. Mostly sunny and breezy for Thursday. High temperatures will range from 84 to 88 degrees. Can't rule out a stray shower, but overall, a very comfortable day coming our way tomorrow. I'm 7 News Chief Meteorologist Veronica Johnson in the First Alert Weather Center.
13: Quiet, pretty comfortable. Temperatures in the 70s. It's 75 degrees in Washington. Money news now with John Wardock.
9: If you're looking to borrow money, you may want to do so soon. The Federal Reserve held steady on interest rates Wednesday, but don't expect low rates to last forever. So says Gus Fauché. The chief economist at PNC Financial Services Group thinks the Fed may have to hike rates in September if inflation persists.
10: We shouldn't expect rates to move lower anytime soon. If you think you're going to be borrowing, it's probably better to be borrowing sooner rather than later.
9: Stocks would sell off Wednesday as investors worried about the Fed's next steps. The blue chips plunged more than 2%. The Dow Jones Industrial Average down 1,153 points. The S&P 500 lost 112 points. And the NASDAQ dropped 433 points. For the S&P and the NASDAQ, those were more than 1% losses. John Wardock, WTOP News.
12: ABC News, I'm Dave Packer. CENTCOM says the U.S. has begun retaliatory strikes against Iran in the wake of last night's sneak attack on U.S. forces in Jordan. This evening, the Senate Judiciary Committee postponed its meeting to vote on Todd Blanche's nomination for Attorney General. Republican Senators Tom Tillis and John Cornyn saying that they won't vote for Blanche unless there are assurances from the DOJ that the $1.8 billion Trump IRS settlement fund is officially dead. Cornyn on Blanche and the DOJ.
3: As I told you earlier, it was not responsive to my concerns. I mean, we've heard from them. It's just that they refused to commit to writing what he testified to under oath.
12: The Federal Reserve left its key interest rate unchanged. Dr. Anthony Fauci facing some tough questions from Senator Rand Paul and others on a Senate committee today about the COVID-19 response. Every question answered the same way, by pleading the fifth. The hearing comes after Paul released hundreds of pages from Fauci's personal diary. This is ABC News.
13: Huge wildfires fueled by extreme heat, drought, and strong winds are forcing evacuations and stretching emergency crews thin across southern Europe. In southwestern France, the region's largest wildfire remains out of control tonight. It could spread again as temperatures climb above 100 degrees.
4: The Gironde fire kicked off 1 week ago today and has burned an area four times the size of Paris. More than 2,500 firefighters are now battling blazes across the country. While just south in Spain, more than 1,000 firefighters are doing the same against 16 fires at the same time. The Avila fire west of Madrid is the country's worst on record and has burned an area nearly the size of Spain's capital. Some have been allowed to return home, but coming back to only ash and rubble.
13: That is CBS News correspondent Ramey Innocencio.
11: If it's happening in the DMV, it's on WTOP.
14: Within the past year, several D.C. restaurants have closed their doors for good. Some owners are pointing to Initiative 82 as a big financial strain.
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0: 27-year-old female reported a shot in the chest and arm, unable to breathe.
1: A doorbell camera capturing the frantic moment as first responders quickly carry Mia Bieniemy away from her home in Ashburn, Virginia, Sunday evening.
0: Units, be advised, the son still has the weapon currently located within the home.
1: Video showing authorities arresting 27-year-old Elijah Bieniemy soon after.
2: The son currently being held without bond on multiple gun charges. According to the complaint, his mother was shot in the left forearm and shoulder with a .22-caliber firearm. Police say she called 911 herself to get help. Later undergoing surgery, authorities say a portion of a projectile still remaining in her body. She's now recovering in stable condition. Law enforcement calling the incident a domestic disturbance, saying they're still trying to find a potential motive. Kansas City Chiefs offensive coordinator Eric Bieniemy had been at the team's training camp in Missouri when he received word, soon rushing to be by his wife's side. The 56-year-old coach has won 2 Super Bowls with the Chiefs. Team officials calling them family and saying their thoughts and prayers are with them.
3: That's ABC News Chief Justice Correspondent Pierre Thomas. The first ever IndyCar race here in D.C. is less than a month away. City leaders are giving the public a clearer picture of what we should expect when that race arrives. Metro says extra trains will be ready to handle crowds. And transportation planners are urging both race fans and regular commuters to prepare for road closures and other traffic changes. WTOP's Mike Murillo.
4: It's an exciting opportunity to showcase our city to a global audience.
5: D.C. Mayor Muriel Bowser speaking ahead of the Freedom 250 Grand Prix, which will take over the streets of D.C. near the National Mall on August 22nd and 23rd.
6: We'll have 140,000 people a day. 70,000 inside the race circuit.
5: Race chairman Bud Denker says huge crowds are expected, and the biggest impact before race weekend may be on traffic. Construction-related closures begin August 1st, expand significantly August 14th as crews build the course between the White House, Washington Monument, and U.S. Capitol. Secret Service Deputy Director Matt Quinn says security will also be highly visible.
7: You're going to see a very high level of uniformed presence throughout the city and around this event.
5: There are no credible threats tied to the race right now. People going to the event are being encouraged to use Metro because you probably won't have much luck finding parking. In the district, Mike Murillo, WTOP News.
3: The Federal Communications Commission is banning new imports of foreign-made humanoid robots, robot dogs, and some power inverters because of national security concerns. This is aimed largely at China.
8: China dominates the global market for humanoid robots with a roughly 85% market share. Power inverters are used to convert direct current electricity to alternating current and are used in renewable energy systems, data centers, and household appliances. And the ban could have sweeping ramifications. China criticized the move, its foreign ministry saying protectionism does not make the U.S. more competitive, and it will only hurt the interests of U.S. companies and consumers. Donna Water, Washington.
3: A pollution problem that has plagued local waterways for more than a century is getting a high-tech upgrade now. WTOP's Neil Augenstein went to Alexandria for a behind-the-scenes look at it.
9: This is the new 12-story underground pumping station at Alex Renew's wastewater treatment plant. Until now, during heavy rain, sewage flowing through Old Town's 1800s era combined sewer overflow would end up in the Potomac River. Now a 2-mile-long tunnel has enough capacity to temporarily store water during the storm.
10: So once the rain event is over, we screen out any remaining debris.
9: Matt Robertson with Alex Renew. 2 huge devices are lowered into the tunnel to scoop out everything from plastic bags to branches to rocks. Then the water continues through the usual treatment, including UV light to sterilize bacteria.
10: So the water you see here has been treated and it's making its way to Hunting Creek and ultimately to the Potomac River.
9: Minus the 120 million gallons of yearly sewer overflow. In Alexandria, Neil Augenstein, WTOP News.
3: It's 9:48. We've got traffic and weather on WTOP. Rich Hunter's in the traffic center.
11: All right, some slow spots in Virginia right now. Northbound 95 as you approach and pass the exit for 143. That's Route 610 Garrisonville. Single file right gets you by the work zone. Then as you approach 95, you're not doing too bad. I should say as you approach the Beltway, you're not doing too bad on 95. Southbound 395 and a ramp to join the outer loop of the Beltway to head toward the Wilson Bridge. Single file right past the construction. And then on the outer loop through the Springfield Interchange headed toward

0: and Doran Street. Single left lane gets you by that project as well. Maryland Beltway, Adelope, as you head north of Joint Base Andrews, past Pennsylvania Avenue toward Ritchie Marlboro Road. For now, you're still getting by two lanes to the right, but this is about the time when they take it down to one right lane. So be prepared for delays. It's already very slow there, and it's only going to get slower. In the district, DC 295 south near Benning Road, work zone in the right lane. Northbound, you squeeze by the work as you head north of Pennsylvania Avenue toward Benning Road. Single file to left. Earlier crash we had on Suitland Parkway at Stanton Road. That's now been completely wrapped up and cleared. 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I'm Rich Hunter. Your next update in about 10 minutes.
1: All right. 7 News First Alert Chief Meteorologist Veronica Johnson. Veronica, we want to talk about the forecast, but we also wanted to talk to you because we are getting some developing news from the National Weather Service about tornadoes that may have been in parts of Maryland yesterday. What do we know about that?
2: Oh, that's right. With all the wind damage that we had yesterday, National Weather Service did go out and survey one particular area, and that was in Anne Arundel County. If you remember, we had a tornado warning that was up for 6:15 until 6:45 for Anne Arundel County. So here's what National Weather Service is saying as of today. They report that, yes, a tornado touched down in the Lake Shore area near Patapsco Road. Looking at the damage, it was on the ground for about 3/4 of a mile. That's approximately 2 minutes, about 160 yards wide, with estimated wind speeds of 100 miles per hour. So that puts it at an EF1. Now, later this afternoon, they continued to survey, and it looks like there was a second one as well that touched down in Lake Drive. That's near Cape St. Clair. They are saying that it is similar, some of the damage patterns. They still have more to do there, but they'll continue to survey in the Arnold area of Anne Arundel County. And as you know, it was over 100 reports of trees down and wires down and hail and even a little bit in the way of some flooding yesterday, especially through northern Montgomery County, northwest DC, and down around Fredericksburg and Harper's Ferry Way. But now it's much calmer conditions here. For the next couple of days, in fact, low humidity and temperatures that will be at or below average, Nick. So in the morning, 64 to 70, your range of temperatures. By afternoon, about 84 to 88. We'll touch on 90 degrees for 2 days, Friday and Saturday, but still easy to deal with humidity levels and some pretty nice skies, especially on Friday. Fantastic Friday. Clouds will start moving in Saturday afternoon, and by Sunday, it's clouds and showers and humidity levels back up. No severe weather expected right now, but it will be wet throughout the day, so plan accordingly. Temperatures out there right now, 78 in Annapolis and D.C., we're 77 degrees in Sterling.
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13: The Commanders open 2026 training camp practices, installing a new offense and a new defense under new coordinators and new leadership within a roster significantly younger without Bobby Wagner on defense. So Jaden Daniels declared what we'd expect from a franchise quarterback entering year three. It's my team now.
14: Even when Bobby was here, obviously, you know, you have a Hall of Fame linebacker, Hall of Fame player that's done a lot, a big brother to me and stuff like that. So I kind of picked up on stuff that he did and how he led and how he used his voice in certain situations. And now he's not here. So it's like, now it's my team for sure.
13: And with JD5 adjusting to playing under center more, it's not ideal the front runner to start at center. Nick Allegretti left the field during practice with a potential injury and did not return. More from Commanders training camp on WTOP.com. It was a bad time for the Nationals to lose a series to a bad team, falling 5-2 to the last place Toronto Blue Jays to settle for a split of the six-game homestand in the latest in a long line of bullpen letdowns. The 55-54 Nats loss, coupled with Arizona's shutout of the Pirates to take the series in Pittsburgh, leaves Washington two games out of the last NL wild card and basically in a four-way tie with the Pirates, Marlins, and Padres on the outside of the playoff picture looking in. Like the Nats, the Orioles sit two games out of a wild card spot after pulling off the wild 10-9 comeback victory in extra innings as Colton Cowser delivered the winning RBI single in the top of the 12th inning to help the O's to their first comeback win from at least seven runs down since June 2009. Rob Woodfork, WTOP Sports.
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1: 9:58, traffic and weather. Rich Hunter's in the traffic center.
0: All right, our top traffic issues right now. Beltway work zone out of loop between Joint Base Andrews and Ritchie Marlboro Road. You're now down to a single right lane through that paving project. Setting up on the outer loop, headed south of River Road. That's going to continue across the American Legion Bridge toward Georgetown Pike, eventually down to one single lane to the right through that. in the district, outbound New York Avenue, just beyond the 3rd Street Tunnel. Vehicle fire, heavy response on scene. You squeeze by to left on outbound New York Avenue. If you're coming out of the tunnel, you have to go all the way around to the left to get by. The WTOP Traffic Center is presented by Window Nation. 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I'm Rich Hunter, your next update in about 10 minutes.
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2: Tracking a couple of gorgeous days here for late July. Now, this evening, we'll have some scattered clouds. Temperatures will drop from the 80s to the 70s, and it's 60s by morning. And be sure to look up for that full moon rising after 10 p.m. Mostly sunny skies for Thursday. Breezy, too. High temperature of 84 to 88 degrees. And our wind
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1: Good evening, I'm Nick Iannelli. 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
20: From ABC News, I'm Dave Packer. It's Thursday morning in Iran, where CENTCOM says U.S. retaliatory strikes have begun. ABC's Mary Bruce.
21: An American-owned tanker in Egypt seen smoldering after being hit by a drone. And Saudi Arabia now entering the fight, joining the U.S. to fire missiles at Iranian-backed militias in Iraq. Just 2 days ago, Trump said the U.S. and Iran were in very deep talks, which he described as very friendly. But tonight,
22: we're going to be hitting them very hard because it's our turn to hit them.
20: One day after Israeli Prime Minister Benjamin Netanyahu sat down with President Trump inside the White House, Netanyahu spoke exclusively with ABC News.
23: It's up to the people of Iran in the end to take their own destiny in their own hands. I think Iran is weaker than ever before.
20: Todd Blanche's nomination to become Attorney General stalled today as lawmakers scrapped a planned committee vote after key members demanded more assurances about the settlement of President Trump's lawsuit against the Internal Revenue Service. Among those, Republican Senator John Cornyn.
24: Where you are right now, you are not yet ready to vote in favor of Todd Blanche's nomination.
25: And the vote that time has not yet occurred.
20: Key issues include tax audit immunity and a $1.8 billion government weaponization compensation fund. On the Hill, Dr. Anthony Fauci, while facing a tough line of questions from lawmakers, asked about his response to COVID. Entries from his personal diaries released by Senator Rand Paul and unverified claims that COVID began in a Chinese lab. His response to all those questions the same.
26: Under the advice of my attorneys, I will invoke my right under the Fifth Amendment of the Constitution to refrain from answering your questions.
20: On Wall Street, stocks took a nosedive to end the day. Investors reacting to the Federal Reserve's decision on interest rates, leaving them unchanged. The Dow fell 1,153 points. 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
1: It's 10:02 on Wednesday, July 29th. 75 degrees, scattered clouds tonight, lows in the 60s. Tomorrow, sunny and breezy with highs in the mid-80s. Good evening, I'm Nick Iannelli.
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1: You remember yesterday when those severe storms blew through the D.C. region? Well, we are learning more about those storms now tonight with the National Weather Service just confirming that two tornadoes in Anne Arundel County touched down during those storms. The first one was near Lake Shore around 6:15 yesterday evening. That was an EF1 with peak winds around 100 miles an hour.
2: They continued to survey, and it looks like there was a second one as well that touched down in Lake Drive. That's near Cape St. Clair. They are saying that it is similar, some of the damage patterns. They still have more to do there, but they'll continue to survey in the Arnold area of Anne Arundel County. And as you know, it was over 100 reports of trees down and wires down and hail and even a little bit in the way of some flooding yesterday, especially through northern Montgomery County, northwest D.C., and down around Fredericksburg and Harper's Ferry Way.
1: That's 7 News. First Alert Chief Meteorologist Veronica Johnson. Those damage assessments around those areas where the tornadoes are believed to have touched down are ongoing tonight. An update now on the remaking of Dulles International Airport. President Trump announced new details on that, saying people movers, those mobile lounges, will be a thing of the past. The $22 billion project starts next spring.
22: Whether you're a Republican or Democrat, you don't want to go and be subjected to this airport, because this airport is it's a terrible place to be.
1: We talked more about it with WTOP's Jimmy Alexander.
3: I did not know how involved President Trump would be in this. He talked about being a builder and construction is his thing, and we know that that is something that's near and dear to his heart. But they said that they had 30 different proposals.
22: It's an impossible airport. You get off a bus, you go into a train, you get from a train, you get onto another bus. It's a worse airport.
3: And he said, this President Trump, that he cherry-picked the best ones and put it all together, and that's what we have now with this plan.
22: Within a few years, it'll be rated the best airport in the country.
1: Yeah, he's unusual in that way. He's doing the same thing with D.C. area golf courses, things like that. He likes to get involved in the design of things, I guess, because of the business world that he comes from. So you were monitoring this news conference today, and you heard about how this project is going to be $22 billion, actually more than $22 billion. So there could be a lot of changes. It could look very different. What sort of changes will people see in the end?
3: We got to remember, this is 5 million square feet of new or renovated space. And one of the things you will not see are people movers. That's a thing of the past. And
1: people will be happy about
3: yes. that. Yes. Well, President Trump said that's the one thing the Republicans and Democrats can agree on, that sometimes being at Dulles is a miserable experience. And those are his words. People movers, they'll be gone, but replacing it will be a horseshoe-style train system that goes through with a walking path that will go right through the middle of the airport. So that's going to really change the look and the feel of the airport. Plus, they are renovating the C and D concourses. They'll be replaced, but they will keep the main terminal that we're all used to seeing when you pull up in front of Dulles. That will stay.
22: We'll replace the current C and D concourses, which are basic disasters, all the while preserving the iconic original terminal.
3: But it seems like everything else will look different. President Trump said this will actually be a new airport.
1: With a lot of new parking, right?
3: They are adding 32,000 parking spaces. Now, President Trump said this would be like an 8 or 9 story garage.
22: It'll be actually the largest garage in the world.
3: And none of the parking spots will be underground, because President Trump says people don't like that. And he said it will be very close to the airport. So moving around, getting around Dulles Airport, they said will never be as easy as it will be soon. It starts next spring is when renovations start, and it should take 2 years.
1: That's WTOP's Jimmy Alexander. The first ever IndyCar race in Washington is less than a month away. The city is getting ready for big crowds, but also for possible summer storms.
4: 23 days away from now, you're going to see the most amazing spectacle.
5: Race chairman Bud Danker as the Freedom 250 Grand Prix nears. We'll see racing take over the streets near the National Mall August 22nd and 23rd.
4: If it's raining, we race in the rain.
5: Weather planning has also become a major focus after storms prompted evacuations and delays during the recent UFC event on the White House grounds.
4: There's currently 10 safe havens identified. The Smithsonian Institute, Air and Space Museum, the American Indian Museum, the National Museum of History.
5: Those locations, along with other federal buildings around the course, would be available for shelter. Secret Service Deputy Director Matt Quinn says planners reviewed what happened during the previous weather evacuations.
6: We've added a committee to think about crowd movements and how we can do it probably more efficiently.
5: And with the event, road closures begin on August the 1st and ramp up August 14th. In the district, Mike Murillo, WTOP News.
1: We're getting some reaction from a data center developer a day after Montgomery County leaders made a decision on the future of new data center projects. WTOP's Kate Ryan.
7: Montgomery County Council President Natalie Fanny Gonzalez announced the unanimous vote.
8: And the moratorium for 18 months for the data centers passes by full council. Thank you so much.
7: Once signed into law, the 18-month hold on data centers replaces the current 6-month executive order. Before the 18-month moratorium expires, Councilmember Will Jawando says,
10: we're not going to just be twiddling our thumbs.
7: The council plans on studying possible impacts. Chris Bauman with Atmosphere, the developer of a planned data center in Dickerson, told WTOP,
27: it does not look like we can proceed at this moment, but we are still evaluating what this actually means for how we move forward.
7: Kate Ryan, WTOP News.
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1: It's 10:08. WTOP traffic and weather. Rich Hunter's in the traffic center.
0: All right, we'll start off in the district. The vehicle fire that had been on outbound New York Avenue just beyond the on-ramp from the 3rd Street Tunnel looks like they've moved it off to a side street, so the lanes have been reopened on New York Avenue, so that's making travel a little bit easier. It's still a very slow ride coming north into the 3rd Street Tunnel from at least Massachusetts Avenue to get up to New York Avenue, so heads up for that. Still working on both sides of DC 295, southbound as you approach Benning Road, just a single right lane block tonight. Northbound between Pennsylvania Avenue and Benning Road in the two-lane stretch, you get by a single file to the left. On the Beltway, out of loop, headed north to Joint Base Andrews toward Ritchie Marlboro Road, single file right through the work at paving again. Also set up now on the out of loop of the Beltway, headed south of River Road, and they're going to continue across the American Legion Bridge into Virginia. And it looks tonight like they're going to go down through Georgetown Pike. You'll eventually be down to one single lane to the right through that project as well. And then on the outer loop through the Springfield Interchange headed toward Van Doren Street. Single left lane gets you by the construction there. Out in Fauquier County, 66 westbound, where we had the crash and the work zone back to back. The crash is long gone. The work zone remains. Single file right gets you by. There is an occasional delay out there as a result. And heads up for very slow traffic northbound 28, leaving 66 in Centerville headed up toward Chantilly, where they're paving between Braddock Road and Willard Road. You're down to a single left lane there. Selling a car, watch out for fake payments, unsafe meetups, endless haggling, or you could just sell to Fitzgerald, know exactly who you're dealing with. Go to FitzBuysCars.com today. I'm Rich Hunter. Your next update in about 10 minutes.
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2: Temperatures overnight and first thing Thursday will be around 64 to 70 degrees. High temperature range Thursday of 84 to 88 degrees. Just a few scattered clouds, lots of sunshine, and breezy conditions. Winds out of the northwest gusting to 20 to 25 miles per hour. We'll have lighter winds on Friday. Temperatures a little warmer at 84 to 90 degrees. But it is going to be quite comfortable with low humidity for Thursday and Friday. I'm 7 News Chief Meteorologist Veronica Johnson in the First Alert Weather Center.
1: Temperatures in the 70s. It's 72 degrees in Germantown, 76 in Annandale, 75 outside of our studios. 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
9: You should plan for higher interest rates this fall if inflation persists. That word from Gus Fauché, chief economist at PNC Financial Services, after the Federal Reserve voted to keep interest rates steady at its meeting Wednesday. Fauché thinks the Fed could be forced to hike rates at its next meeting in September.
11: You know, that's only a couple of months before the midterm election, but I think they don't want to wait too long. They are concerned about inflation, and so if the inflation data is still running hot, I think we see a rate increase in a couple of months.
9: Concerns about the next Fed move pushed stocks deep into the red Wednesday. The blue chips plunged more than 2%. The Dow Jones Industrial Average down 1,153 points. The S&P 500 losing 112 points, and the Nasdaq surrendered 433 points. That was almost a 2% drop. John Wardock, WTOP News.
20: ABC News, I'm Dave Packer. The U.S. military launching strikes on Iranian targets. This a day after it foiled missile attacks on American forces. President Trump earlier.
22: I've been briefed. It's a little more of the same, but it's going to be straightening out. It's going to be straightening out. In the meantime, we're going to be hitting them very hard. Because it's our turn to hit them. They know it's coming. They're asking us not to do it.
20: The Federal Reserve left interest rates unchanged again after its two-day meeting. The markets, which are already down all day thanks to the war in Iran and falling tech stocks, dropped even further. A fiery hearing on Capitol Hill today. Dr. Anthony Fauci facing a blistering assault from Republican lawmakers over his work during the COVID-19 pandemic. Fauci invoking his Fifth Amendment rights and not responding to a single question. Just one ticket sold in Florida in last night's Mega Millions drawing for an $800 million grand prize. Tonight's Powerball drawing jackpot now at $663 million. This is ABC News.
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13: here.
1: I'm Nick Iannelli. Thanks for listening tonight. We've been following developments with the controversial Golden to Mars transmission line project in Loudoun County that would put tall transmission towers in an Ashburn neighborhood as part of the state's data center industry. Looks like the project's future could be decided by Virginia's Supreme Court. Loudoun County's Board of Supervisors, the school board, and a group of residents have all filed appeals challenging the State Corporation Commission's approval of that project. WTOP Scott Gelman is following the story.
14: This is the transmission line, Golden to Mars, it's called, and this is the controversial aspect of the two routes, where the one proposal, the preferred route, was initially going to go through school property. The school board said no. Then there's this alternative that the State Corporation Commission approved. It may or may not have included school land. Then after all of this back and forth, it still is going forward through what's called Route 3A. And the only option is to go to the state Supreme Court. And so now Loudoun County homeowners in Ashburn, Loudoun County government, Loudoun County School Board, all saying now, and have formally filed with the State Corporation Commission an appeal in this case, one last plea to try to get another set of eyes on this and hopefully, as they've described it, prevent this project from moving forward.
1: How long might this take to play out?
14: It is months. There are going to be briefs and legal challenges that are going to be posed here. And the residents and the community members say we want these lines to be buried underground. State Corporation Commission says that's not something that's feasible in this case, as they've ruled in several other cases. And this is a really significant moment because this is, again, the last opportunity for project resistance to oppose what could move forward here, because again, Dominion and the energy utility company on the other side is saying there's a desperate need for this transmission line project and we want to move forward as quickly as possible. That's how we got here.
1: This wouldn't be the first case of its kind to make its way to the state Supreme Court.
14: It's not something that happens a lot, but interestingly, involving Loudoun County, there was an appeal up to the state Supreme Court earlier this year. It was in February, and it was about another transmission line project through a different part of the county. And in that case, the Virginia Supreme Court ruled that that transmission line could move forward. They said there's an established need, that the overhead transmission line was necessary for utility, grid protection, all of those different things. Interestingly about this route is Congressman Suha Subramaniam has come in with a late proposal to basically say, hey, what if we could look at this land that also is near Dulles Airport, goes near NOAA, might need federal approval, but perhaps that's an option he's advocating for. But again, it seems like these two routes are the only ones that are going to be on the table, and it's going to be up to Virginia's state Supreme Court to weigh in as to whether these residents or the utility company can get their way.
1: That's WTOP's Scott Gelman. On Capitol Hill today, Dr. Anthony Fauci repeatedly invoked his Fifth Amendment right against self-incrimination during a Senate hearing on the federal response to the COVID-19 pandemic. Fauci declined to answer more than 100 questions.
15: Dr. Anthony Fauci is refusing to answer questions from the Senate Homeland Security Committee about his COVID-19 pandemic handling. Fauci says panel chair Rand Paul is essentially out to get him.
16: Given Senator Paul's obvious obsession with calling for my prosecution.
15: And when Paul started asking questions centered on the pandemic's origins and Fauci's approval of funding for research on virus mutations.
16: What was the reasoning? And are you sorry, basically?
15: Fauci would not reply.
16: On the advice of counsel, I respectfully declined to answer, based upon my rights under the Fifth Amendment of the Constitution.
15: That move, at least for now, sidesteps calls for Fauci's prosecution if he's accused of lying. President Biden pardoned Fauci, but critics suggest he could still face charges if he perjures himself under oath. Sagar Magani, Washington.
1: A legal battle involving former Prince George's County Planning Board Chair Daryl Barnes is unfolding in court. Barnes has filed a lawsuit naming two prominent leaders in the county. Here's WTOP's John Doman.
17: The lawsuit goes after both County Executive Aisha Braveboy and County Council Chair Crystal Oriata, alleging the two worked together to force Barnes to resign after just 10 months. He's suing them for defamation and due process and First Amendment violations. The lawsuit claims it was compelled despite there being no statutory violation or finding of wrongdoing. It alleges the outcome of a county council hearing to remove him was already decided days before it was scheduled to take place. Barnes says he did cooperate with an outside investigation and there's been no finding of any wrongdoing on his part. He's asking to be paid out the rest of his term, which ran into 2029, as well as punitive damages from Braveboy and Oriata. None of the parties mentioned in the case are willing to comment. John Dome in WTOP News.
1: 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Over to Rich Hunter in the traffic center.
0: All right, it's very quickly become a busy work zone night again. If you're traveling on the Beltway, first in Maryland, on the outer loop as you head north, the Joint Base Andrews, and continue around toward Ritchie Marlboro Road, you're eventually down to one single lane to the right through that paving project. It is very slow at times. It seems like traffic is not even moving in that work zone. So if you can avoid that stretch of the Beltway, I would certainly recommend that you do so this evening. Next section of work is on the outer loop as you head south to River Road. That work then is going to continue across the American Legion Bridge into Virginia through at least Georgetown Pike. You'll be down to a single right lane through that work zone as well. If you're traveling on the Antelope as you head south through Springfield and continue toward the Wilson Bridge toward Van Dorn Street, single file to the left gets you by that work zone. And then on the ramp from southbound 395 to join the Antelope in that stretch, you're down to a single right lane on that ramp. Now, if you're traveling on 95 northbound, heavy and slow through Stafford County, getting through the work zone as you approach and pass exit 143, down to a single right lane there as well. If you're traveling in Maryland on US 15, just north of the Point of Rocks Bridge in Point of Rocks, they alternate traffic one direction at a time through the work zone. And on the Bay Bridge tonight, it's the westbound span that is closed, so eastbound carries two-way traffic. 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Silver Diner's secret number 4 is our guest favorite land and sea sampler with buffalo wings, spinach, artichoke, egg rolls, and crispy fried shrimp. 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I'm Rich Hunter, your next update in about 10 minutes.
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2: Tracking nice weather for the next couple of days. Our next weather maker not moving in until this weekend. Right now it's looking like rain showers for Sunday. So enjoy the low humidity and enjoy those pretty skies. In fact, some scattered clouds tonight should be able to see the full moon rising after 10 p.m. Temperatures tonight will be around 64 to 70 degrees and a high temperature Thursday somewhere between 84 and 88 degrees. Mostly sunny, very comfortable, a little bit of a breeze too to help you out. Wind gusts at 20 to 25 miles per hour. Lighter winds on Friday with high temperatures between 84 and 90 degrees. And then this weekend, mostly cloudy skies for Saturday. We'll have a high temperature around 90 degrees. And then cloudy skies on Sunday with rain showers throughout the day. Right now, it's looking like we could get a half of an inch of rain. High temperatures Sunday will be in the mid-80s. I'm 7 News Chief Meteorologist Veronica Johnson in the First Alert Weather Center.
1: It's 73 degrees in Germantown and 77 in Annandale. 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
10: On day one of Commander's training camp, Dan Quinn immediately established a tone by spending the first full team practice on red zone and two-point plays. And Bill Kroski-Merritt, welcome to competition.
21: That's what we want. That's what we need. We know we need it to be tough. So like the season, like it'll be good. So like we want it to be tough.
10: And Jaden Daniels concurs.
25: I was competitive. Just going out there and whatever DQ has up there, you know, for our competition for today. We compete in that. We compete in all the team drills. So just get the juices flowing, get the guys ready, and get that competitive edge.
10: On the injury front, projected starting center Nick Allegretti left during practice with a trainer signaling injury, and Tress Way is on the non-football injury list with Kane Medrano on the physically unable to perform list. The Nationals again faded late in a 5-2 loss to the Toronto Blue Jays to lose their first series post-All-Star break. The now 0-2 Orlando Ribalta earned credit for the latest bullpen letdown, but on the plus side, Trevor Williams recorded the final 4 outs on just 15 pitches in his return from the injured list. The Nats now hit the road to open a long and suddenly important 4-game series in Atlanta, as Washington is currently tied with 3 other teams, sitting 2 games out of the final NL wildcard berth. Like the Nats, the Orioles sit 2 games out of a wildcard spot after pulling off their biggest comeback in 17 years. They erased a 7-0 deficit in Detroit for a 10-9 win in 12 innings to spoil what was potentially Tariq Skubal's final appearance as a Tiger. Rob Woodfork, WTOP Sports.
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1: It's 1028. Traffic and weather. Rich Hunter's in the WTOP Traffic Center.
0: All right, top traffic issues are all work zones right now. Outer loop of the Beltway issue. Head north of Joint Base Andrews all the way around the Ritchie Marlboro Road. Single file right gets you through the paving. Also now working on the outer loop in Montgomery County issue. Head south of River Road and continue across the American Legion Bridge. They're just getting into Virginia now with the work zone. Eventually, you'll be down to one single lane to the right headed toward Georgetown Pike. And then if you're traveling in the district, DC 295 northbound headed north of Pennsylvania Avenue toward Benning Road, single file left through the construction. 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I'm Rich Hunter, your next update in about 10 minutes.
1: Scattered clouds tonight, lows in the 60s. Tomorrow, sunny, breezy, with highs in the mid-80s.
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1: Good evening. I'm Nick Ionelli. Juan Herrera is our producer. On Capitol Hill today, Dr. Anthony Fauci faced a combative line of questioning at a Senate hearing looking into the federal response to the COVID pandemic. Fauci didn't answer any questions. He refused, invoking his Fifth Amendment right against self-incrimination, declining to answer questions from lawmakers. WTOP's Mitchell Miller today on the Hill.
12: The Republican chair of the Homeland Security Committee, Rand Paul, says there's plenty of blame to go around for what happened during the pandemic. But he points a finger squarely at Dr. Fauci, who at one time advised President Trump on the public health response.
14: The COVID lockdown, however, could never have been inflicted without you aiding and abetting the crime.
12: Fauci says Paul has an unhinged obsession with blaming him for COVID-19 and says he seems to want to
15: get me to say something, anything, that could vindicate his repeated public pledges that I end up, in his words, quote, behind bars.
12: As a result, Fauci says he reluctantly followed his attorney's recommendation and has repeatedly taken the Fifth when asked questions during the hearing. On Capitol Hill, Mitchell Miller, WTOP News.
1: Tensions in the Middle East are rising quickly again after Iran launched missiles toward U.S. military positions in Jordan. The attack came as U.S. and Saudi forces carried out strikes on Iran-backed militias in Iraq. The renewed fighting threatens to derail diplomatic efforts to calm the conflict. Down.
16: 4 days of relative calm was shattered with those two dramatic developments, that surprise attack aimed at U.S. forces and new U.S. airstrikes in a joint operation with Saudi Arabia for the first time. This might seem like, well, here we go again, but this is a serious escalation. An Iraqi paramilitary coalition says the strikes killed and wounded multiple people and caused damage to buildings and other property. Then there's this surprise ballistic missile attack here in Georgia. Military sources tell us 5 of those missiles were intercepted. Remember, this is where 3 U.S. soldiers were killed. So this isn't symbolic. This isn't a gesture, U.S. Central Command told us. This was another attempt to kill American troops.
1: That's CBS News Senior National Security Correspondent Charlie Daggett.
17: I'm J.J. Green. Iran reportedly attacked Saudi targets. The U.S. then hit Iran-backed sites in Iraq along with Saudi Arabia. And then Iran fired at U.S. bases in Jordan.
20: So we had 5 rocket shots going 8,500 miles an hour. And all 5 rockets were knocked down to the ground. But they nevertheless took a shot. So it's our turn. And we'll see if we get there with an agreement at some point, but we're going to hit him very hard.
17: President Trump with some very strong remarks today at the Oval Office. Iran's greatest weapon in this war may be geography. Tehran cannot match American air power ships or precision weapons. Instead, it's distributing the fight across the Middle East. Iranian missiles are threatening U.S. bases. Iranian-backed militias are operating inside Iraq, and drones have targeted Saudi oil infrastructure. The Houthis are threatening ships near the entrance to the Red Sea. So this appears to be a survival strategy for Iran's leadership.
1: That's WTOP National Security Correspondent J.J. Green. New details now on a meeting between President Trump and Ukraine's President Volodymyr Zelensky at the White House yesterday. The two talked about Ukraine's need for stronger air defenses against Russian missile and drone attacks. CBS News correspondent Aiden Stretch.
22: There's often been some friction between these two leaders. Everybody remembers their initial infamous Oval Office meeting more than a year ago now. But as one American official pointed out to me this week, we're now a long ways away from that first first meeting in terms of how their relationship works. President Zelensky has recently said that he believes Trump thinks much more favorably about Ukraine. Trump has said very positive things about Ukraine's battlefield successes, and the progress really extends beyond the relationship between the two leaders. Zelensky has for a long time wanted licenses to build Patriot interceptor missiles, which are used to defend against Russian ballistic missiles. He had previously secured President Trump's support to build these interceptors, and he said this topic featured prominently in their discussion yesterday. Take a listen to what he said.
2: The real problem is anti-ballistic systems and anti-ballistic missiles. And of course, I shared what we need, our needs. I shared it with the president. So we will try to manage it. It's a big, big challenge.
22: This is actually a great example of how the U.S.-Ukraine relationship has evolved in general. Ukraine, of course, wants these ballistic missile interceptors to defend their own skies. But the way that Ukrainian officials have put it to me is that there are global shortages of these interceptors. And Ukraine can devote its hard-won expertise over the last 4 years to build more interceptors to, of course, defend itself, but also to defend allies, including the United States.
1: That's CBS News correspondent Aiden Stretch. South Carolina said a final farewell today to Senator Lindsey Graham. The longtime Republican lawmaker was remembered at a funeral service as a tireless advocate for his state. That funeral followed a memorial service that was held here in D.C.
3: Senator Lindsey Graham has returned for the last time to South Carolina with an Air Force flyover and powerful friends remembering him as someone who never stopped working for the state he loved, South Carolina Governor Henry McMaster.
4: Lindsey Graham understood the hopes and dreams and needs of his state and delivered every time.
3: Former Representative Trey Gowdy.
5: It wasn't the trappings of office that he cared about. It was the work.
3: Graham died after a visit to Ukraine as he was seeking tougher sanctions against Russia.
5: Blessed are the peacemakers. He was on a trip, what turned out to be his last trip, trying to broker peace in a war where hundreds of thousands of people had lost their lives.
3: Senator Graham was 71 years old. I'm Lisa Dwyer.
6: ABC News, I'm Dave Packer. CENTCOM says the U.S. military has concluded a new round of retaliatory strikes in Iran. Earlier today, Israeli Prime Minister Benjamin Netanyahu, in an exclusive interview with ABC News, downplayed Iran's blockage of the Strait of Hormuz.
7: I don't think the straits are going to be that powerful a leverage because people will move the energy pipelines out of the straits to the Red Sea, from there to Israel and the Mediterranean. We can unblock this choke point, and we will.
6: Todd Blanche's nomination to become Attorney General stalled today as lawmakers scrapped a planned committee vote after key Republicans demanded more assurances about the settlement of President Trump's lawsuit against the Internal Revenue Service. Dr. Anthony Fauci facing a tough line of questions from Senate lawmakers today and responding to each question, invoking his Fifth Amendment right not to answer. This is ABC News.
1: It turns out a couple of tornadoes touched down in Maryland during severe storms yesterday.
13: We have at least one confirmed tornado. Our partners at 7 News say the National Weather Service has confirmed an EF1 tornado touched down near Lakeshore. That's just east of Severna Park in Anne Arundel County. Estimated peak winds of around 100 miles an hour. That would make it an EF1. It was on the ground, they say, about 2 minutes. Slicing a path about 3/4 of a mile long, about 160 miles wide, too, before it lifted off the ground. Now, Weather Service investigators are assessing damage from what may be another tornado near Arnold. They're still surveying the damage on this one, but they do tell 7 News that the damage pattern is consistent with that of a tornado. So an estimated EF rating still in the works, and they're also still determining what path that twister carved before they can come up with any more details on that.
1: That's WTOP's Ian Crawford. It's 10:38, traffic and weather. Rich Hunter's in the traffic center.
0: All right, work zones continue to dominate the talk right now on the outer loop of the Beltway, headed south of River Road, and they're now across the American Legion Bridge into Virginia, now are approaching Georgetown Pike. Single file right, get you by the work zone as they continue to move southbound. And again, you will not have access to the express lanes there as a result of this work zone, so keep that in mind. If that's your plan, you won't be able to do it from the Beltway. Now, if you're traveling on the outer loop through the Springfield Interchange headed toward Van Dorn Street, single file to the left gets you through the work. Also working on the ramp from southbound 395 to join up with that work zone, headed onto the outer loop of the Beltway, single right lane gets you by there. Now, on the Maryland Beltway, this is where it's been jam-packed for the last couple of hours. The work zone extending from just north of Joint Base Andrews, exit 9, all the way to a point near exit 13 for Ritchie Marlboro Road, where you're down to one single lane to the right through that work zone. And there is some talk that that work zone may eventually extend towards Central Avenue. It hasn't gotten that far, but just keep that in mind. This is something they're working on, and it is very slow getting into and through that work zone. No issues on 95 of the Baltimore-Washington Parkway to 70 north and south in good shape. Working on the Bay Bridge tonight, the westbound span closed for overnight maintenance. Eastbound carries two-way traffic. In Virginia, 95 northbound in Stafford County as you approach and pass exit 143. Still getting by that work, single file to the right. 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I'm Rich Hunter. Your next update in 10 minutes.
1: 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Here's 7 News First Alert Chief Meteorologist Veronica Johnson.
8: A beautiful evening with just some scattered clouds. Temperatures in the 80s dropping to the 70s, and overnight will fall to the mid to upper 60s. Expect a northwesterly wind increasing throughout the day on Thursday at 5 to 15 miles per hour. Could have some gusts at 20 to 25 miles per hour, but it's going to stay comfortable for Thursday and Friday. Temperatures on Thursday afternoon will rise into the mid to upper 80s, and Friday you'll be around 90 degrees. I'm 7 News Chief Meteorologist Veronica Johnson in the First Alert Weather Center.
1: Temperatures in the mid to upper 70s. 74 degrees in Washington. 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
10: The Federal Reserve voted Wednesday to keep interest rates steady, but stocks sold off after the Fed announcement on concerns the central bank may not be doing enough to tame inflation. The blue chips plunged more than 2%. The Dow Jones Industrial Average down 1,153 points. The S&P 500 losing 112 points. The Nasdaq dropping 433 points. Fed Chairman Kevin Warsh vowed to get inflation back down to 2%, but Gus Fauché, chief economist at PNC Financial Services Group, thinks that's going to be a tall order.
18: It's going to be difficult. It's been more than 5 years since inflation has been at 2%. There are certainly factors now that are pushing inflation higher.
10: Factors like higher energy prices. The Federal Reserve meets next in September. John Wardock, WTOP News.
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1: It's 10:43. I'm Nick Iannelli. Thanks for listening. Dr. Anthony Fauci was on Capitol Hill today. He didn't answer any questions. He repeatedly invoked his Fifth Amendment right against self-incrimination during the Senate hearing on the federal response to the COVID-19 pandemic.
9: On the advice of counsel, I respectfully declined to answer based upon my rights under the Fifth Amendment to the Constitution.
1: He repeated that more than 100 times in response to questions from a Republican-led committee chaired by Kentucky Senator Rand Paul, who is long

0: unredacted personal diary aimed at embarrassing and intimidating me.
1: While Fauci then continually invoked the Fifth, that did not stop Senator Paul and Republican lawmakers from asking him a lot of questions, including about the possible origin of COVID-19, whether it was leaked by a Chinese lab, as well as issues related to COVID lockdowns. Now, while Fauci was given a preemptive pardon by former President Biden, Paul says he is going to try to hold Fauci in contempt, and a committee vote is expected to be held next week. That will be tough to get passed by the Senate, where many Democrats support Fauci and spoke on his behalf at the hearing today.
2: Fauci left government service years ago, so why today? Why was he called back to Capitol Hill now?
1: Part of it is a grudge. There is no love lost between Senator Paul and Dr. Fauci, who sparred many times during the pandemic. And Paul believes Fauci is lying about what he knew about the origins of COVID-19. Paul released those diary contents ahead of this hearing, and he contends they suggest Fauci misrepresented his public views of skepticism about a lab leak. Paul also says Fauci liked all the attention he was getting, but Fauci has said the exact cause of the virus has been unclear and defends his dedication to the science. His diary also indicates he became uncomfortable with how, in his view, President Trump was downplaying the crisis.
2: That's WTOP Capitol Hill correspondent Mitchell Miller. How advanced is AI? More than 1,000 employees from leading artificial intelligence companies are now urging the U.S. government to consider slowing the pace of AI development. In an open letter, they warn that AI capabilities may be advancing faster than researchers and regulators can safely manage. CBS News correspondent Jo Ling Kent.
3: Last week, OpenAI says its models went rogue during internal testing, hacked into AI startup Hugging Face, and also compromised a customer at a second tech company, Modal Labs, according to Reuters. For OpenAI CEO Sam Altman, it's a scenario that has set off alarm bells.
4: We may have to pace the rate of AI development to give ourselves enough time for society to harden around some of these new capability levels.
3: It's a sentiment echoed by employees at some of the world's biggest AI companies. On Tuesday, more than 1,000 workers from companies like Anthropic, OpenAI, Google, and Meta signed a letter asking the U.S. to support an international effort to develop the technical and governance tools needed to deliberately pace the frontier of automated AI development, saying there's a real risk that capability development rapidly accelerates beyond our ability to understand or control the resulting systems. Although Altman did not personally sign it, his company, OpenAI, did come out and support the letter, which could be in part because of the Hugging Face cyber attack. We sat down with Anthropic CEO Dario Amodei in February after the company refused to hand over their AI without restrictions to the U.S. military.
5: Give me one or two examples of what could go wrong.
6: One, again, is around this idea of reliability, which is just it targets the wrong person, it shoots a civilian, it doesn't show the judgment that a human soldier would show. A friendly fire or shooting a civilian or just the wrong kind of things. We don't want to sell something that we don't think is reliable.
5: We want to note that Dario Amodei there, he also did sign the letter to urge slower AI development. And meanwhile, Meta CEO Mark Zuckerberg, he has taken a more optimistic position on the development in AI. He wrote in a Wall Street Journal op-ed that concentration of power would limit people's abilities to choose their own future. He's taking a much more bullish stance.
2: That's CBS News correspondent Jo Ling Kent. It's 10:48. Traffic and weather. Rich Hunter's in the traffic center.
7: All right. Work's done on the Beltway in Montgomery County, headed into Virginia on the Outer Loop, beginning just south of River Road, continuing across the American Legion Bridge, right to Georgetown Pike. That's where you get by the work zone, single file to the right. And again, no access to the express lanes. That exit is closed off as part of this work zone. Once you clear it, nothing else in your way as you head south toward Tyson's and beyond. Now, in the outer loop of the Beltway in Springfield, as you travel through the Springfield interchange toward Van Dorn Street, eventually down the one single lane to the left through that project. And it also affects folks coming off of southbound 395 to join the outer loop where you get by the work single file to right. 95 northbound in Virginia remains very slow as you approach and pass exit 143 in Stafford. Single right lane gets you by the work. Out on 66 in Fauquier County, as you approach and pass the exit for the Plains, exit 31, Single file rikets by the work's son as of late. The delay.

0: Things have actually eased there. We had the crash and the work zone back-to-back earlier, but that is less of an issue now. Paving on 28 northbound as you leave 66 passing Braddock and Walney Roads, headed up toward Willow Road, where you're down to a single left lane through that project. At times, very slow there. And if you're traveling on 29 southbound, headed south to Gainesville between Old Carolina Road and Buckland Mill Road, single file left past the paving. 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Amentum delivering advanced solutions for space and defense. I'm Rich Hunter, your next update in about 10 minutes.
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2: Tracking a couple of gorgeous days here for late July. Now, this evening, we'll have some scattered clouds. Temperatures will drop from the 80s to the 70s and its 60s by morning. And be sure to look up for that full moon rising after 10 p.m. Mostly sunny skies for Thursday. Breezy, too. High temperature of 84 to 88 degrees. And our winds Thursday could be gusting to 20 to 25 miles per hour. I'm 7 News Chief Meteorologist Veronica Johnson in the First Alert Weather Center.
1: 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Some schools in Colorado, Florida, and Georgia will be starting the new school year with a new tool aimed at stopping active shooters. These are drones designed to be deployed within seconds that can be remotely guided through school hallways to locate a threat. The company says the drones cost about $20,000 a year per school and are already being adopted by several school districts.
3: These drones can zoom across a school campus in just seconds. Their goal? Help stop an active shooter. At least 9 schools in Florida, Georgia, and Colorado are now being equipped with the drones, which are designed to distract a school shooter until police arrive by flashing strobe lights, sounding sirens, and spraying pepper gel. The aircraft, called Campus Guardian Angel, can ram into a threat at 50 miles per hour. Mithril Defense, the company behind the drone, says they'll be stored at the schools so teachers can activate them during an emergency. But some parents are raising concerns. Critics also argue the drones could misidentify a threat, and they argue school resources should go towards preventing gun violence.
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17: The Commanders open 2026 training camp practices, installing a new offense and a new defense under new coordinators and new leadership within a roster significantly younger without Bobby Wagner on defense. So Jaden Daniels declared what we'd expect from a franchise quarterback entering year three. It's my team now.
18: Even when Bobby was here, obviously, you know, you have a Hall of Fame linebacker, Hall of Fame player that's done a lot, a big brother to me and stuff like that. So I kind of picked up on stuff that he did and how he led and how he used his voice in certain situations. And now he's not here. So it's like, now it's my team for sure.
17: And with JD5 adjusting to playing under center more, it's not ideal. The front runner to start at center, Nick Allegretti, left the field during practice with a potential injury and did not return. More from Commanders training camp on WTOP.com. It was a bad time for the Nationals to lose a series to a bad team, falling 5-2 to the last place Toronto Blue Jays to settle for a split of the 6-game homestand in the latest in a long line of bullpen letdowns. The 55-54 Nats loss, coupled with Arizona's shutout of the Pirates to take the series in Pittsburgh, leaves Washington 2 games out of the last NL wildcard and basically in a 4-way tie with the Pirates, Marlins, and Padres on the outside of the playoff picture looking in. Like the Nats, the Orioles sit 2 games out of a wild card spot after pulling off the wild 10-9 comeback victory in extra innings as Colton Cowser delivered the winning RBI single in the top of the 12th inning to help the O's to their first comeback win from at least 7 runs down since June 2009. Rob Woodfork, WTOP Sports.
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1: Traffic and weather, Rich Hunter's in the traffic center.
0: All right, Nick, top traffic issues right now. Northbound Baltimore Washington Parkway near 410. Looks like we've got a crash there with response on scene. Add a loop between Joint Base Andrews and Richie Marlboro Road, single file right through the paving. Similar situation on the outer loop of the Beltway, not paving though, work zone between River Road and Georgetown Pike. Single file right gets you by there as well. 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I'm Rich Hunter, your next update with Robert Workman in about 10 minutes.
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3: Temperatures will drop from the 80s to the 70s.
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3: Mid to upper 60s expected across the area with scattered clouds. Mostly sunny skies for Thursday. And breezy with northwesterly winds at 5 to 15 miles per hour and gusts to 20 to 25 miles per hour. Expect a high temperature range Thursday between 84 and 88 degrees. And on Friday, mostly sunny, will be just a little warmer at 84 to 90 degrees. Still low humidity. I'm 7 News Chief Meteorologist Veronica Johnson in the First Alert Weather Center.
1: Looking at the temperatures now, we are around 80 degrees. It's 76 in College Park. 75 in Fairfax, down to 74 now outside WTOP studios.
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24: From ABC News, I'm Dave Packer. U.S. Central Command says it's concluded a fresh round of strikes on dozens of targets in Iran in retaliation for Tuesday night's surprise attack on U.S. forces. ABC News talked exclusively with Israeli Prime Minister Benjamin Netanyahu about what he believes are the options that President Trump faces in trying to end the conflict in Iran.
25: He's got basically three options. One, to indeed succeed making a deal. Two, to continue the blockade. Three, to take military action. Anything that will produce the end of Iran's nuclear program is what we want. That's our common goal. We talked about it.
24: On Capitol Hill, Dr. Anthony Fauci, facing a blistering barrage of questions during a Republican-led Senate hearing on the COVID pandemic. Republican Senator Rand Paul leading the charge. Paul said in a book he believes that COVID came from a Chinese lab funded by the NIH while Fauci was in charge.
26: Many people believe this came from the lab. Do you think that the risks really are worth the benefits for gain-of-function research?
27: On the advice of counsel, I respectfully decline to answer based upon my rights under the Fifth Amendment to the Constitution.
24: Had the 85-year-old answering all questions just like that. In Wisconsin, cleanup in Menasha and Fox River, ravaged by an EF3 tornado earlier this week. Menasha Police Community Liaison Officer Matthew Rowe with an update on the injured.
28: Approximately 60 minor injuries with 40 transports via hospital. The other 20 were self-admission or self-walk-in to those hospitals.
24: Firefighters cleaning up in France and Spain after hundreds of thousands of people have been evacuated due to wildfires. In Columbia, South Carolina, the late Senator Lindsey Graham giving a fond farewell in his home state. Governor Henry McMaster.
29: His impact was enormous, and I'm confident, as are you, that there will never be another Lindsey Graham.
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1: 11:03 on Wednesday, July 29th, 74 degrees. Scattered clouds tonight, lows in the 60s. Tomorrow, sunny, breezy, highs in the mid-80s. Good evening, I'm Nick Ionelli. The National Weather Service has new information on those severe storms that moved through yesterday. Two tornadoes touched down in Anne Arundel County. The first one was down near Lakeshore around 6:15 p.m.
3: They report that, yes, a tornado touched down in the Lakeshore area near Patapsco Road. Looking at the damage, it was on the ground for about three quarters of a mile. That's approximately 2 minutes, about 160 yards wide, with estimated wind speeds of 100 miles per hour. So that puts it at an EF1.
1: That's 7 News. First Alert Chief Meteorologist Veronica Johnson. There is a second tornado that is still being assessed by the National Weather Service, but that one was near Arnold. That is also in Anne Arundel County. We're following the remaking of Dulles International Airport. There was an update today. President Trump announced new details saying those people movers, those mobile lounges, will be a thing of the past. The $22 billion project will start next spring. WTOP's Jimmy Alexander.
4: It's an impossible airport. You get off a bus, you go into a train, you get from a train, you get onto another bus. It's a worse airport.
6: President Donald Trump said the plan adds more than 5 million square feet of new or renovated space.
4: We'll replace the current C and D concourses, which are basic disasters, all the while preserving the iconic original terminal.
6: The design calls for a horseshoe train system, and through the spine of the airport, there will be a walkway. Plus, a new massive parking garage will be built close to the terminal with 32,000 spaces.
4: It'll be actually the largest garage in the world. 32,000 is big.
7: So when you pull up to the airport, you have easy access.
6: Out of the 30 proposals they had for the renovation, Secretary of Transportation Sean Duffy said Trump took the best concepts and put this plan together.
7: I think this is one of the best designs, Mr. President, probably because you actually did it.
6: Jimmy Alexander, WTOP News.
1: New details tonight in Maryland's growing fight over congressional redistricting. State lawmakers have just released the rules for public testimony ahead of next week's special session, where lawmakers will consider a ballot measure that could change how congressional maps are drawn in Maryland. At the center of the debate is a proposal that could clear the way for a future redraw of the congressional districts, including Maryland's only Republican-held seat on the Eastern Shore. We talked all about it with Maryland Matters reporter Christine Condon.
8: They're going to be gaveling in Monday morning around 10, but the interesting part is really going to be noon, and that is when they will convene House and Senate committees to discuss this redistricting bill, which will essentially, if approved by the legislature, put a question on the November ballot, and it will ask voters, are you willing to change the rules around redistricting so that maybe we could redistrict in the future in the way that Democrats are looking to? So this is something that will not actually take effect for this election. We're seeing, obviously, states around the country redistrict before the next census to change the balance in Congress. Maryland is not going to be a part of that. Maryland Democrats are concerned about a court ruling in Maryland from 2022 requiring that congressional districts be contiguous and compact. And what they want to do is ask the voters to approve a measure saying that no longer has to be the case. So that's really going to be happening Monday afternoon. Up to 50 members of the public are being permitted to testify in that joint hearing. And then we're going to watch this bill progress through House and Senate.
1: This issue is like a lightning rod for voters who are really concerned about it on both sides of the aisle. Limiting public testimony to 50 speakers. That seems low.
8: We heard from Republican leaders in the General Assembly today who feel concerned about that number, who argue that it's an artificial limitation and that the joint hearing is kind of just meant to be pro forma and not actually genuinely discuss the issue. But I spoke also with Democratic leadership, and they expressed that this 50-person limit isn't actually anything new. It's just rare that a normal bill during the normal 90-day session would hit that 50-person limit. So they're saying we're just following the structure here. And also, I think it's worth pointing out, there has been a lot of public testimony on redistricting in general in Maryland. Governor Wes Moore, who's been pushing for this, convened a public work group where many members of the public came and testified both for and against. That was about redistricting in general and not specifically about this ballot measure idea. But there has been other opportunities for folks to testify. But yeah, there is some frustration in Annapolis on the Republican side about that limit. Democrats say that this is ample and there will be both in-person and virtual testimony allowed.
1: Redrawing Maryland's congressional map, that has been a back and forth thing for Maryland Democrats. It seemed like they were really strongly considering it earlier in the year, but then there were some concerns about, well, maybe it couldn't withstand legal challenges. And also, Maryland just has only one Republican member of the U.S. House. So there are a couple things that have given Democrats pause in Maryland. Do they really want to move ahead with this? What ultimately led Democrats to decide, absolutely, we're going to go ahead with this and make this real?
8: The big stumbling point during the regular 90-day session on this was Senate President Bill Ferguson. He expressed a lot of concerns about that 2022 court decision, which actually invalidated a map that Maryland lawmakers passed in 2021. And he was arguing this was legally tenuous, politically tenuous, and the Senate never took it up. There were a lot of senators who agreed with the Senate President on that, and it didn't even hit the Senate floor, even though the House passed a map. So the Senate was really a choke point. There was really a lot of sparring publicly between Ferguson and Governor Moore. Ferguson said right after the session that there was a big change when the U.S. Supreme Court made his decision affecting the Voting Rights Act. For him, that changed the game. And he has said that really tipped his perspective and made him look toward a special session. But it is worth noting that this would not have an effect on this upcoming election. It would not have effect for at least a couple more years. And it wouldn't guarantee that there's going to be a new map in Maryland, eliminating the one Republican district that Maryland has. It just opens the door wider for more maps to be considered in the future.
1: That's Maryland Matters reporter Christine Condon.
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1: Traffic and weather over to Robert Workman in the Traffic Center.
11: Beltway jam up in Montgomery County. Road works south of River Road blocks the left and center lanes. So just one right lane is open as you head across the American Legion Bridge and down towards the George Washington Parkway. Pretty congested through there. Could cost you half an hour or more on the way down to Tyson's. On the inner loop of the Beltway, your through lanes are open up across the bridge. There is accident cleanup at the exit ramp to go south on 123 towards Tyson's. It's exit 46A if you're scoring at home. The ramp is blocked, but your through lanes are open. On the outer loop going through the Springfield Interchange, one left lane open through that work zone. They're also doing work on the ramp from southbound 395 to get onto the outer loop of the Beltway. On that ramp, you have to stay to the right. And in Prince George's County, Beltway construction outer loop going up past Joint Base Andrews. Just that one skinny right lane getting by again. 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I'm Robert Workman. Your next traffic report in 10 minutes.
1: 7 News First Alert Chief Meteorologist Veronica Johnson.
3: Expect scattered clouds this evening with temperatures between 64 and 70 degrees. Mostly sunny and breezy for Thursday. High temperatures will range from 84 to 88 degrees. Can't rule out a stray shower, but overall, a very comfortable day coming our way tomorrow. I'm 7 News Chief Meteorologist Veronica Johnson in the First Alert Weather Center.
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12: The U.S. economy got a big thumbs up from the new head of the Federal Reserve, Chairman Kevin Warsh, speaking at a news conference Wednesday.
13: The economy is showing impressive resilience. Even with recent shocks, the trends are positive and reveal solid growth.
12: Warsh and the Fed voted to keep interest rates steady. Stocks would sell off, though, with investors concerned about the Fed's plan to fight inflation. The blue chips plunged more than 2%. The Dow was down 1,153 points. The S&P 500 lost 112 points. The NASDAQ dropped 433 points. Expect more talk about the economy Thursday when the government issues a fresh report on economic growth. John Wardock, WTOP News.
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1: I'm Nick Iannelli. Thanks so much for listening.
27: On the advice of counsel, I respectfully decline to answer, based upon my rights under the Fifth Amendment of the Constitution.
1: Dr. Anthony Fauci repeatedly invoked his Fifth Amendment right against self-incrimination during a Senate hearing on the federal response to COVID. Fauci declined to answer more than 100 questions from a Republican-led committee chaired by Kentucky Senator Rand Paul, who has long accused Fauci of misleading Congress. Fauci, who received a presidential pardon from former President Joe Biden last year, said he was following the advice of his attorney, and he accused Paul of just searching for ways to prosecute him. ABC News legal contributor James Sample.
14: Because there is a question about whether or not the pardon, which is only through January of 2025, would cover the testimony, Anthony Fauci's team certainly has the argument that anything he would say in this proceeding could itself give rise to a new basis for prosecution that would fall outside the scope of that time-limited pardon. So that's one reason why the pleading of the Fifth would be valid, because if you inadvertently or advertently said something that was false or inconsistent, that could itself give rise to false testimony before Congress. The other issues here are significant in the sense that the privilege doesn't require that there be prosecution, the Fifth Amendment prosecution. It only that there is a reasonable apprehension on the part of the person asserting that privilege, Dr. Fauci here, that they might be prosecuted. And given both Senator Paul and given the various threats that Anthony Fauci has faced, he does at least have that reasonable apprehension. So there are a lot of different things at play simultaneously. And the risk averse, I think any lawyer representing Dr. Fauci in this context would have advised him to do exactly as he did.
1: That's ABC News legal contributor James Sample. We're less than a month away now here in D.C. from the first IndyCar race through the streets of Washington, part of the celebration surrounding America's 250th birthday. WTOP's Mike Murillo has the latest from D.C. leaders on what we should expect.
0: On the weekend of August 22nd in D.C.,
10: we will see the Freedom 250 Grand Prix make history in D.C. With D.C.'s first ever IndyCar series.
0: D.C. Mayor Muriel Bowser, race chairman Bud Danker says the excitement is already there.
15: We've had 288,000 tickets requested in 9 days. Our tickets are gone.
0: But getting ready for the race will mean more road closures. Restrictions begin August the 1st and expand through mid-August as crews build the course between the White House, Washington Monument, and U.S. Capitol. When it happens, security will include magnetometers and bag checks, and Secret Service Deputy Director Matt Quinn has a message for anyone thinking of bringing a drone.
16: I would think twice in the most restricted airspace in the country or in the world.
0: And if you're headed to the race, Metro is strongly recommended because parking will be limited. In the district, Mike Murillo, WTOP News.
1: The Trump administration is asking Congress for an additional $10 million to cover costs tied to events held on the National Mall this summer for America's 250th birthday. That request would help reimburse the National Park Service for expenses related to security and event support during the July 4th celebration in particular. The Washington Post reports the Interior Department says heightened security measures were necessary because of increased threats against the high-profile events. Congress previously approved $150 million for those America 250 events. Local leaders in Montgomery County are hitting the pause button on future data center development, including one project that was already moving through the approval process. The county council voted this week to halt additional data center expansion while it takes a closer look at the potential impacts on communities. WTOP's Kate Ryan tells us what that decision means and what's going to happen next.
17: A roll call vote put Montgomery County council members on the record.
18: Councilmember Katz.
19: Yes.
18: Councilmember Katz votes yes.
17: And he wasn't alone. All 11 county council members voted to put an 18-month data center moratorium in place. Councilmember Will Jawando said during that period, the council would be studying potential impacts.
20: We want to make sure, because of the energy usage, that there's adequate public benefit in addition to protecting our community.
17: Chris Bauman with Atmosphere, which has been working through the county's planning process to put a data center in Dickerson, said it doesn't look like the project can move forward right now, but
21: We're going to take time right now to evaluate it carefully to see what the next steps are.
17: Kate Ryan, WTOP News.
1: Just a couple months after stepping down, former Prince George's County Planning Board Chair Daryl Barnes is taking legal action against two prominent county leaders. Barnes says he was pressured into resigning, and he's now suing over what he claims happened behind the scenes. WTOP's John Doman has more on those allegations.
6: Former Planning Board Chair Daryl Barnes is suing both County Council Chair Crystal Laureata and County Executive Aisha Braveboy for First Amendment and due process violations and defamation. One of the statements his lawsuit calls defamatory was this comment Braveboy made to WTOP last month.
22: They wanted to give themselves a 99% increase in the director's office. 99%. The chair was asking for over $300,000 salary. So you ask me why they wanted to take money meant for residents and give it to themselves.
6: Barnes says he cooperated with an outside investigation that's found no wrongdoing on his part. He once paid out for the final 3+ years of his term and also wants punitive damages from Braveboy and Oriata. None of the parties mentioned in the case are willing to comment. John Dome in WTOP News.
1: 11:18, traffic and weather. Robert Workman's in the traffic center.
11: Accident cleanup underway northbound BW Parkway at 410 in Riverdale. Looks like the right side of the roadway is going to be tangled up. Expect delays for maybe a half a mile starting north of Capitol Plaza as you head up towards the Beltway. Outside the Beltway, the parkway looks good out towards Laurel. Northeast, there's roadwork on the northbound side of DC 295 as you head north of Pennsylvania Avenue up towards Benning Road. Traffic getting by single file to the left through there. Might have been a fender bender in the backup right around the beginning of that delay right around Pennsylvania Avenue. So you might see some extra flashing lights through there. Earlier issue outbound on New York Avenue after the 3rd Street Tunnel is gone. Still some congestion coming out of the northbound tunnel to make that right turn onto eastbound New York Avenue. Wilson Bridge looks okay in both directions. There's road work northbound on I-95 in Stafford County. Yikes, just one right lane open through there as you head up from Courthouse Road past 610 towards the entrance to the express lanes. Only getting by single file to the right, and that's at least a 30-minute delay, it looks like, maybe more, on the way up towards Quantico. 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I'm Robert Workman, your next traffic report in 10 minutes.
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3: A beautiful evening with just some scattered clouds. Temperatures in the 80s dropping to the 70s, and overnight will fall to the mid to upper 60s. Expect a northwesterly wind increasing throughout the day on Thursday at 5 to 15 miles per hour. Could have some gusts at 20 to 25 miles per hour, but it's going to stay comfortable for Thursday and Friday. Temperatures on Thursday afternoon will rise into the mid to upper 80s, and Friday you'll be around 90 degrees. I'm 7 News Chief Meteorologist Veronica Johnson in the First Alert Weather Center.
1: 74 degrees in the nation's capital. 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
2: ABC News, I'm Dave Packer. CENTCOM says the U.S. has begun retaliatory strikes against Iran in the wake of last night's sneak attack on U.S. forces in Jordan. This evening, the Senate Judiciary Committee postponed its meeting to vote on Todd Blanche's nomination for Attorney General. Republican Senators Tom Tillis and John Cornyn saying that they won't vote for Blanche unless there are assurances from the DOJ that the $1.8 billion Trump IRS settlement fund is officially dead. Cornyn on Blanche and the DOJ.
4: As I told you earlier, it was not responsive to my concerns. I mean, we've heard from them. It's just that they refused to commit to writing what he testified to under oath.
2: The Federal Reserve left its key interest rate unchanged. Dr. Anthony Fauci facing some tough questions from Senator Rand Paul and others on a Senate committee today about the COVID-19 response. Every question answered the same way, by pleading the fifth. The hearing comes after Paul released hundreds of pages from Fauci's personal diary. This is ABC News.
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23: On day one of Commander's training camp, Dan Quinn immediately established a tone by spending the first full team practice on red zone and two-point plays. And Bill Kroski Merritt, welcome to competition.
24: That's what we want. That's what we need. We know we need it to be tough. So like the season, like it'll be good. So like we want it to be tough.
23: And Jaden Daniels concurs.
25: I was competitive. Just going out there and whatever DQ has up there, you know, for our competition for today. We compete in that. We compete in all the team drills. So just get the juices flowing, get the guys ready, and get that competitive edge.
23: On the injury front, projected starting center Nick Allegretti left during practice with a trainer signaling injury, and Tress Way is on the non-football injury list with Kane Medrano on the physically unable to perform list. The Nationals again faded late in a 5-2 loss to the Toronto Blue Jays to lose their first series post All-Star break. The now 0-2 Orlando Ribalta earned credit for the latest bullpen letdown, but on the plus side, Trevor Williams recorded the final four outs on just 15 pitches in his return from the injured list. The Nats now hit the road to open a long and suddenly important four-game series in Atlanta, as Washington is currently tied with three other teams, sitting two games out of the final NL wildcard berth. Like the Nats, the Orioles sit two games out of a wildcard spot after pulling off their biggest comeback in 17 years. They erased a 7-0 deficit in Detroit for a 10-9 win in 12 innings to spoil what was potentially Tariq Skubal's final appearance as a Tiger. Rob Woodfork, WTOP Sports.
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1: traffic and weather, Robert Workman's in the traffic center.
11: Accident out of the way on the inner loop of the Beltway in Tysons. It had blocked off the exit ramp to go south on 123 towards Tysons, Tysons Corner. The inner loop looks good on the way up to the American Legion Bridge. The outer loop, not so much. Roadwork south of River Road has you down to just a single right lane available all the way across the bridge and down to the GW Parkway. Accident cleanup northbound BW Parkway coming up on 410. Only one lane is getting by, and now they're saying that it's the left lane that's blocked. As you come up from Capitol Plaza, use caution. You'll see the direction through there. Southbound, your lanes are open down into Northeast. There's road work northbound on DC 295, slowing things down from Pennsylvania Avenue up to Benning Road. Only a single lane is getting through there as well. I'm Robert Workman, your next traffic report in 10 minutes.
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0: Dr. Anthony Fauci on the hot seat again in connection with the pandemic.
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3: Tracking a couple of gorgeous days here for late July. Now, this evening, we'll have some scattered clouds. Temperatures will drop from the 80s to the 70s and its 60s by morning. And be sure to look up for that full moon rising after 10 p.m. Mostly sunny skies for Thursday. Breezy, too. High temperature of 84 to 88 degrees. And our winds Thursday could be gusting to 20 to 25 miles per hour. I'm 7 News Chief Meteorologist Veronica Johnson in the First Alert Weather Center.
1: We're at 75 degrees Wednesday evening in the 11 p.m. hour in Manassas, 77 this check Metro Center, 73 in Frederick. We're 74 outside the WTOP studios. 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
14: If it's raining, we race in the rain.
15: 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I'm Mike Marilla.
1: Plus,
16: a tour of what's being done here to prevent sewage from flowing into the Potomac. I'm Neil Augenstein.
18: The following is a paid message.
20: This is Bishop Michael Burbidge of the Catholic Diocese of Arlington. 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Special opportunities to strengthen the bonds that unite us. Stronger connections start when we make the commitment to quality time. Families flourish when we make time for one another. Just as God desires that we grow in relationship with Him, He wants us to grow in relationship as brothers and sisters. Through shared experiences, conversations, laughter, and relaxation together, we can grow in love and appreciation for each other. As you enjoy this summer season, cherish the gifts of family and friends, strengthen the relationships that matter the most, and spend quality time with one another.
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1: Good Wednesday evening, July 29th. Thanks for taking us along for the 11:30 report. Glad you're in. Welcome. I'm Dean Lane. Juan Herrera is our producer. Our top story. Dr. Anthony Fauci repeatedly invokes his Fifth Amendment against self-incrimination this week during a Senate hearing on the federal response to the COVID-19 pandemic. Fauci declined to answer more than 100 questions. WTOP's Capitol Hill correspondent Mitchell Miller, Wednesday evening, today on The Hill.
0: Homeland Security Chair Rand Paul has been highly critical of Dr. Fauci, who's repeatedly given the same statement.
27: Did the NIH ever conduct research for or in coordination with any element of the intelligence community?
29: On the advice of counsel, I respectfully declined to answer based upon my rights under the Fifth Amendment.
0: Fauci noted he's testified before Congress hundreds of times, but felt he had little choice but to follow legal advice due to concerns Paul wants him behind bars.
29: Any reasonable person who has followed his unhinged obsession with me would readily come to the same conclusion.
0: Fauci served as an advisor to President Trump during the pandemic, and contents from Fauci's diary released by Paul indicate he was concerned about the administration downplaying the crisis. On Capitol Hill, Mitchell Miller, WTOP News.
1: WTOP at 11:32 Wednesday evening. The nomination of acting Attorney General Todd Blanche tonight becoming permanent Attorney General may be hanging by a thread as we speak. Two Republican senators, Texas's John Cornyn and North Carolina's Tom Tillis, on Wednesday say they will not support Blanche until they get more clarity about President Trump's settlement with the IRS, the Internal Revenue Service.
2: That has now prompted the Senate Judiciary Committee to postpone tomorrow's scheduled vote on Thursday on the Blanche nomination. At the center of the controversy is the now scrapped plan to create a $1.8 billion anti-weaponization fund to compensate people who believe they were wronged by the Justice Department. That was a key provision in the settlement of Mr. Trump's $10 billion lawsuit against the Internal Revenue Service. WTOP at 11:33, U.S. military says it's launching strikes on Iranian targets, doing so again on today, this Wednesday, after Iran launched missiles toward U.S. military positions in Jordan. That attack came as U.S. and Saudi forces carried out strikes on Iran-backed militias in Iraq this week. The renewed fighting here threatens to derail diplomatic efforts to calm the conflict, as we hear tonight from ABC's news correspondent Sophie Flay with this update.
4: U.S. forces across the Middle East on high alert after a surprise attack by Iran, breaking a days-long pause in the fighting. U.S. Central Command says Iran fired multiple ballistic missiles, but says all Iranian missiles were successfully intercepted. The target was a U.S. base in Jordan. In a separate escalation, U.S. and Saudi jets targeted sites in eastern Iraq, linked to Iranian-backed groups believed responsible for attacking Saudi oil facilities. All this while the Strait of Hormuz remains closed.
2: WTOP at 11:34.
6: I'm J.J. Green. This war is entering another dangerous escalation cycle. Iran has resumed ballistic missile attacks aimed at American military positions. Jordan intercepted five projectiles headed towards U.S. bases. About the same time, American and Saudi forces struck Iran-backed militias across seven provinces in Iraq, in killing 20 fighters. And four people that they killed were Iranian IRGC advisors there. This makes Iraq a rapidly expanding front in this conflict and brings Saudi Arabia closer to direct participation in the war. The immediate concern for the U.S. military is retaliation from Iran and its militias operating near American troops, diplomatic facilities, and critical Iraqi infrastructure. The U.S. has far greater firepower than Iran, but Iran's strategy is to spread the cost, threatening American bases, Saudi oil facilities, commercial shipping, and two of the world's most important maritime choke points.
2: WTOP National Security Correspondent J.J. Green, Wednesday evening, where the time now is 11:36. Let's talk money this morning on WTOP. This evening, Federal Reserve holding interest rates steady, we understand, for now, citing worries tonight over inflation. But the decision on the table exposed growing disagreement apparently among top policymakers.
7: The Federal Reserve has kept its key interest rate unchanged for a fifth straight meeting, but not all committee members agreed.
8: I asked for a good family fight and I got one.
7: Chair Kevin Warsh says three members wanted a quarter point hike to fight persistently high inflation. Warsh says the markets have been reacting to real-time economic data and not the Fed forecasting its next moves.
8: Market participants are learning to play the ball, not the referee.
7: President Trump's been pressuring the Fed and his new hand-picked chair to reduce rates.
9: He's got a board, and it's a political board, and they want to keep rates up.
7: Fed officials likely want to see more economic data before changing the rate. The central bank's preferred inflation measure will come out next week. Sagar Magani, Washington.
10: If it's happening in the DMV, it's on WTOP.
13: Debate over National Guard troops in D.C. is heating up. The deployment tied to President Trump's crime initiative could stay in place through Inauguration Day 2029.
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2: Good Wednesday evening, July 29th. Welcome into WTOP for the 11:30 report. 11:37, the time to be exact, an update on traffic and weather for you in just 1 minute. Meantime, if you are just joining us tonight, welcome in for the ride. A recap of the top stories Wednesday evening we're following for you.
17: ABC News, I'm Dave Packer. U.S. Central Command says it's concluded a fresh round of strikes on dozens of targets in Iran in retaliation for Tuesday night's surprise attack on U.S. forces. On Capitol Hill, Dr. Anthony Fauci facing a blistering barrage of questions during a Republican-led Senate hearing on the COVID pandemic. Fauci invoked his Fifth Amendment rights and refused to answer questions. ABC News legal contributor Royal Oaks.
3: If the Senate committee does vote next week to find Fauci in contempt and the full Senate goes along, the matter could be referred to the U.S. Attorney's Office for criminal prosecution. If convicted, Fauci could be looking at a year in jail and a hefty fine.
17: Firefighters cleaning up in France and Spain after hundreds of thousands of people have been evacuated due to wildfires. DoorDash announced it's one step closer to building its own drone delivery fleet, getting clearance from the FAA to make deliveries using drones. The company says drones will allow DoorDash to serve more customers more efficiently. This is ABC News.
2: 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Good evening, Robert Workman in the WTOP Traffic Center with us.
11: Good evening, Dean. Northbound on DC 295, slow traffic through the work zone, starting near Pennsylvania Avenue in Southeast, extending up to Benning Road in Northeast, and only a single left lane open through there. I think there might have been a fender bender in the backup as well. I don't see any evidence of that still being there. Up ahead, northbound on the BWE Parkway, some congestion north of 450 up towards 410, where authorities say they've cleared an accident over to the right shoulder. Outer loop of the Beltway looks okay in Greenbelt and College Park, and continuing around to Silver Spring, but there is road work south of River Road. And only a single right lane is open this evening as you head down from Clara Barton Parkway across the American Legion Bridge down to the George Washington Parkway. Pretty slow going through there. Also very slow on the northbound lanes of I-95 coming up through Stafford, starting near Courthouse Road and extending up past 610. Just one right lane is available. I'm Robert Workman, your next traffic report in 10 minutes.
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12: Temperatures overnight and first thing Thursday will be around 64 to 70 degrees. High temperature range Thursday of 84 to 88 degrees. Just a few scattered clouds, lots of sunshine and breezy conditions. Winds out of the northwest gusting to 20 to 25 miles per hour. We'll have lighter winds on Friday. Temperatures a little warmer at 84 to 90 degrees, but it is going to be quite comfortable with low humidity for Thursday and Friday. I'm 7 News Chief Meteorologist Veronica Johnson in the First Alert Weather Center.
2: Nice out. Low humidity. A bit of a breeze continuing. This is the 11 p.m. hour. We're at 74 degrees. This checkup from Marlboro this evening. 76 Woodbridge, 77 right now in our nation's capital. 74 outside the WTOP studios at 11:40. On WTOP, where we bring you money news, of course, at 10:40. Here's John Wardock.
19: If you're looking to borrow money, you may want to do so soon. The Federal Reserve held steady on interest rates Wednesday, but don't expect low rates to last forever. So says Gus Fauché, the chief economist at PNC Financial Services Group, thinks the Fed may have to hike rates in September if inflation persists.
22: We shouldn't expect rates to move lower anytime soon. If you think you're going to be borrowing, it's probably better to be borrowing sooner rather than later.
19: Stocks would sell off Wednesday as investors worried about the Fed's next steps. The blue chips plunged more than 2%. The Dow Jones Industrial averaged down 1,153 points. The S&P 500 lost 112 points. And the NASDAQ dropped 433 points. For the S&P and the NASDAQ, those were more than 1% losses. John Wardock, WTOP News.
2: Overseas this 11:30 hour. Here at WTOP, Asian stocks are mixed, mainly lower. The Shanghai down better than 42 points this check. The Hang Seng is off by 102 points. The Nikkei, the exception, up by 784 and some change.
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2: The first ever IndyCar race in D.C. is less than a month away, and city leaders are tonight giving the public a clearer picture of exactly what to expect when race weekend actually arrives in August. Metro says tonight extra trains will be ready to handle crowds leaving the event, while transportation planners are urging both race fans and regular commuters alike to prepare for several types of road closures and traffic changes. A preview from WTOP's Mike Murillo.
0: It's an exciting opportunity to showcase our city to a global audience.
15: D.C. Mayor Muriel Bowser speaking ahead of the Freedom 250 Grand Prix, which will take over the streets of D.C. near the National Mall on August 22nd and 23rd.
14: We'll have 140,000 people a day, 70,000 inside the race circuit.
15: Race chairman Bud Denker says huge crowds are expected, and the biggest impact before race weekend may be on traffic. Construction-related closures begin August 1st, expand significantly August 14th as crews build the course between the White House, Washington Monument, and U.S. Capitol. Secret Service Deputy Director Matt Quinn says security will also be highly visible.
5: You're going to see a very high level of uniformed presence throughout the city and around this event.
15: There are no credible threats tied to the race right now. People going to the event are being encouraged to use Metro because you probably won't have much luck finding parking. In the district, Mike Murillo, WTOP News.
2: 11:43 Wednesday evening. A pollution problem that's plagued local waterways for more than a century now is getting a high-tech upgrade, we hear tonight. WTOP's Neil Augenstein went directly to the source, to Alexandria, for a behind-the-scenes look at this situation.
18: This is the new 12-story underground pumping station at Alex Renew's wastewater treatment plant. Until now, during heavy rain, sewage flowing through Old Town's 1800s-era combined sewer overflow would end up in the Potomac River. Now a 2-mile-long tunnel has enough capacity to temporarily store water during the storm.
20: So once the rain event is over, we screen out any remaining debris.
18: Matt Robertson with Alex Renew. Two huge devices are lowered into the tunnel.

0: 10 minutes, helping you get from here to there.
1: July 29th, good Wednesday evening. Thanks for taking the ride with us. I'm Dean Lane. Time now on WTOP 1145. Federal Reserve holding interest rates steady, we hear this week, but the decision on the table exposed growing disagreement apparently among top policymakers. For the second straight meeting, the Fed left rates unchanged as it continues its fight against inflation. But three members apparently broke with the majority and voted for a rate increase. Fed Chair Kevin Warsh stressed on today that inflation remains a concern and said the central bank stands ready to act if needed. Mark Hamrick, who writes and reports on the economy on Substack in the Hamrick Brief, joins us now to explain why the Fed decided to leave rates unchanged instead of raising them.
2: Chairman Warsh, who is keeping his cards close to his vest, yes, he did commit to holding news conferences through the end of the year. The takeaway is not necessarily beyond that. That's another issue. But the point is that as he holds those cards close, I would say that he stopped short of giving us a firm answer on what it would take for them to raise rates. I think then we are left to infer all of that. And I think what they're waiting for is, will there be an indication that inflation really drops significantly, gets them closer or toward their 2% target, which he said emphatically today that they have to get to. So he said this is not a soft target. It's not something where we're going to accept 2.1%. We have to get to 2%. As we know, inflation's well above that.
3: And Mark, just having those three policymakers dissent here and actually want the rate hike, how does that contribute to Warsh and what his thinking is now?
2: Yeah, you know, I'm sort of thinking here that now the Federal Open Market Committee, members of Congress and the Supreme Court all need to go to some sort of retreat to get their disagreements ironed out. We know that's an impossibility. But to your point here, I think there's a couple of ways to look at this. First of all, he said we wanted to have a family fight, a good one, and we had one. That's another way of saying they wanted to have a robust discussion about a range of options. But I do think it also lends confusion to financial markets and everybody else as to the very first question you asked, why didn't you move? We don't think inflation's going to get close to that target anytime soon. But maybe the dissent, since they are the ones, the three people who were pushing for a quarter point increase, are signaling that perhaps we should expect an increase, and that's exactly what we're seeing in the federal funds futures, which is a way the markets try to price in future behavior.
4: Anything else that Kevin Warsh said today that might have struck your fancy here?
2: Well, I think the main thing is that he's really trying to avoid so-called forward guidance, which really was a tool that the previous recent Federal Reserve chairs leaned heavily on. In other words, to signal to markets more strongly what to expect. And so at a time, I would say, as an observer of all this, that there's so much volatility and uncertainty in our world and indeed the economy that this is simply accelerating that. And so the safe assumption for now is that rates stay higher for longer, and they could go higher from here.
1: On WTOP this Wednesday evening, that's Mark Hamrick, who writes and reports on the economy on Substack in the Hamrick Brief, talking there with Ann and Sean. Time now, 11:48 Wednesday. Traffic and weather on the 8th this evening. Over to Robert Workman in the WTOP Traffic Center.
5: Jam up on the outer loop of the Beltway in Montgomery County, starting south of River Road. The construction blocking the left and center lanes this evening as you head down across the American Legion Bridge towards the George Washington Parkway. You only have the one right lane open through there. Earlier crash on the inner loop of the Beltway in Tysons near 123 is all gone. There's outer loop road work in the Springfield interchange, that is. Stay to the left as you head past the exit for 395. Beyond there, you should be okay to the Wilson Bridge. Northbound on I-95, quite slow from before Courthouse Road through the work zone that goes up past 610 towards the entrance to the express lanes when those are pointed northbound, of course. Only a single right lane is getting by through there, and it's very slow. That could cost you an hour or more, according to our data, on the way up towards Quantico. You're okay across the Occoquan River through Springfield and up 395 headed downtown. I'm Robert Workman, your next traffic report in 10 minutes.
6: A beautiful evening with just some scattered clouds. Temperatures in the 80s dropping to the 70s, and overnight will fall to the mid to upper 60s. Expect a northwesterly Wind increasing throughout the day on Thursday at 5 to 15 miles per hour. Could have some gusts at 20 to 25 miles per hour. But it's going to stay comfortable for Thursday and Friday. Temperatures on Thursday afternoon will rise into the mid to upper 80s. And Friday, you'll be around 90 degrees. I'm 7 News Chief Meteorologist Veronica Johnson in the First Alert Weather Center.

0: 75 degrees Hyattsville, 74 Herndon, 77 Foggy Bottom this check, 74 outside the WTOP studios. 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
0: Turning now to the latest development tonight in the controversial Golden to Mars transmission line project in Loudoun County that would put tall transmission towers in an Ashburn neighborhood, all as part of the state's data center industry. Loudoun County, the school board, and a group of Ashburn residents have all filed appeals challenging the project's approval. Now the case is headed to Virginia Supreme Court next.
9: It's not something that happens a lot, but interestingly, involving Loudoun County, there was an appeal up to the state Supreme Court earlier this year. It was in February, and it was about another transmission line project through a different part of the county. And in that case, the Virginia Supreme Court ruled that that transmission line could move forward, that ultimately they said there's an established need, that the overhead transmission line was necessary for utility, grid protection, all of those different things.
0: WTOP Scott Gelman tonight. Residents had pushed for the transmission line to be placed underground, but state regulators determined that option was not apparently practical. 11:53 on WTOP. There is a thriving cigar culture in the D.C. area, and one local entrepreneur is helping newcomers feel welcome. As WTOP's Luke Lucard tells us tonight, the region's first black female cigar educator is creating a space for people interested in learning more about the craft and community. It's the latest installment of our Working Capital series here on WTOP, spotlighting the people who help keep the D.C. region moving.
10: It all started with a single question Michelle Murkison asked her father on her 23rd birthday. How do you enjoy cigars?
11: I got into the cigar business from my dad teaching me how to enjoy cigars. And then from there, I noticed that there was kind of a lack of education.
10: She immersed herself in learning about stogies and the culture behind them. Eventually, leading cigar mixers, she moved to Arlington in 2025 and now runs Cigars with M, a education business that offers up to 2 classes per month. They pair cigars with cocktails and chocolate.
11: You should get into cigars if you want to relax. You should get into cigars if you want community.
10: Well, she's the only cigar educator in this space. She welcomes company.
11: Grateful to be in this space. I welcome so many other people to join the cigar education realm.
10: Luke Luger, WTOP News.
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0: Sports time, 11:55, and Rob's turn tonight.
12: The Commanders open 2026 training camp practices, installing a new offense and a new defense under new coordinators. and new leadership within a roster significantly younger without Bobby Wagner on defense. So Jaden Daniels declared what we'd expect from a franchise quarterback entering year three. It's my team now.
13: Even when Bobby was here, obviously, you know, you have a Hall of Fame linebacker, Hall of Fame player that's done a lot, a big brother to me and stuff like that. So I kind of picked up on stuff that he did and how he led and how he used his voice in certain situations. And now he's not here. So it's like, now it's my team for sure.
12: And with JD5 adjusting to playing under center more, it's not ideal the front runner to start at center. Nick Allegretti left the field during practice with a potential injury and did not return. More from Commanders training camp on WTOP.com. It was a bad time for the Nationals to lose a series to a bad team, falling 5-2 to the last place Toronto Blue Jays to settle for a split of the six-game homestand in the latest in a long line of bullpen letdowns. The 55-54 Nats loss, coupled with Arizona's shutout of the Pirates to take the series in Pittsburgh, leaves Washington two games out of the last NL wild card and basically in a four-way tie with the Pirates, Marlins, and Padres on the outside of the playoff picture looking in. Like the Nats, the Orioles sit two games out of a wild card spot after pulling off the wild 10-9 comeback victory in extra innings as Colton Cowser delivered the winning RBI single in the top of the 12th inning to help the O's to their first comeback win from at least seven runs down since June 2009. Rob Woodfork, WTOP Sports.
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0: WTOP at 11:58. Traffic and weather on the 8th, and when it breaks, 24/7. Let's check in with Robert Workman in the WTOP Traffic Center this evening.
19: Slow traffic downtown northbound on DC 295 from Pennsylvania Avenue heading up towards Benning Road. Road work through there has only one left lane open, but there's been at least two fender benders in the backup. So be extra careful going up from southeast into northeast. Southbound, your lanes are all open. Outer loop of the Beltway jammed up south of River Road into the work zone that goes across the American Legion Bridge with just one right lane available down to the GW Parkway. Your inner loop lanes are open. Looks like they picked up the work on the outer loop of the Beltway in Prince George's County near Joint Base Andrews. Well, good on you. The WTOP Traffic Center is presented by Window Nation. 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I'm Robert Workman, your next traffic report in 10 minutes.
0: Check that forecast with Veronica on WTOP.
20: Expect scattered clouds this evening with temperatures between 64 and 70 degrees. Mostly sunny and breezy for Thursday. High temperatures will range from 84 to 88 degrees. Can't rule out a stray shower, but overall, a very comfortable day coming our way tomorrow. I'm 7 News Chief Meteorologist Veronica Johnson in the First Alert Weather Center.
0: We're at 74 degrees in our nation's capital, where the time is 11:59.
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0: Good Thursday morning. It's July 30th, 2026. I'm Dean Lane. Coming up this midnight hour for you on TOP.
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23: 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I'm Mike Marilla.
24: The former chair of the planning board sues Prince George's County leaders. I'm John Doman.
0: Down day on Wall Street, closing bell Wednesday midweek, the Dow was off 1,153 points. WTOP at 12 midnight.
1: From ABC News, I'm Dave Packer. The war with Iran appears to be expanding, the U.S. making good Wednesday night on President Trump's vow to retaliate after Iran launched attacks on U.S. bases Tuesday. And now an American tanker has been struck by a drone in Egypt. ABC's Mary Bruce reports the majority of Americans are not behind this war.
2: A new Quinnipiac poll shows 66% of voters say the war with Iran has not been worth fighting. Trump says he's still hoping to strike a deal with Iran. One person who's not optimistic, Israeli Prime Minister Benjamin Netanyahu, who met with Trump at the White House yesterday and spoke with ABC's Lindsay Davis.
3: Well, I don't know if it's unlikely, but I'm skeptical about Iran's mode of operandus, the method of operating.
1: Kevin Warsh, the Fed chair, and the Federal Reserve voted to hold interest rates steady on Wednesday. President Trump telling reporters inside the White House Wednesday that while it's not the decision he would have wanted.
4: Kevin's got a board. He's fantastic. He's a brilliant guy, smart. I know he'd love to see lower interest rates, but he's got a board, and it's a political board, and they want to keep rates up.
1: Dr. Anthony Fauci refused to answer questions from a Senate committee Wednesday looking into the origins of COVID-19, accusing Republican Senator Rand Paul of having an unhinged obsession with him. Paul asking about the NIH funding of a lab in China.
5: Many people believe this came from the lab. Do you think that the risks really are worth the benefits for gain-of-function research?
25: On the advice of counsel, I respectfully decline to answer based upon my rights under the Fifth Amendment to the Constitution.
1: He pleaded the Fifth dozens of times. Millions of seniors could soon be paying more for their prescription drug coverage. The Trump administration ending a Biden-era federal subsidy program at the end of the year that's helped keep drug premiums low for Americans on Medicare Part D coverage. 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
0: WTOP at 1202. Thursday morning, July 30th, 2026, partly cloudy, low humidity, nice out, 65 to 70 by daybreak Thursday, according to Veronica. Sunny to partly cloudy, continued breezy later today, 83 to 87. Good morning to you, Dean Lane. Dulles International Airport is where we begin, now set for a $22 billion overhaul under President Donald Trump. And adding 5 million square feet, we're told this morning, of new or renovated space. As WTOP's own Jimmy Alexander tells us this morning, the C and D concourses will be replaced and the original terminal will actually be preserved.
26: It is dark. It is dated. A little dank, maybe. It's not a great airport.
27: Secretary of Transportation Sean Duffy says they're getting rid of the people movers.
26: It looks like it's from Star Wars, and they're slow, and people are angry about them.
27: Replacing them will be a horseshoe train system along with a walkway through the middle of the airport.
4: Whether you're a Republican or Democrat, you don't want to go and be subjected to this airport, because this airport is it's a terrible place to be.
27: President Donald Trump says he cherry-picked the best parts of the 30 plans presented.
4: And we're building a parking garage that will be right next to the terminal.
27: With 32,000 parking spaces.
4: Mostly above ground. People don't like going down underneath.
27: The renovations are due to start next spring, and Trump says it will take 2 years to complete.
4: Within a few years, it'll be rated the best airport in the country.
27: Jimmy Alexander, WTOP News.
0: WTOP at 12:03 Thursday morning. The National Weather Service has confirmed this week two twisters, tornadoes in Anne Arundel County locally following Tuesday's severe storm weather. The first twister touched down, we're told, near Lake Shore just after 6:15 in the evening. It was rated an EF1 with peak winds estimated at least 100 miles per hour.
28: They continued to survey, and it looks like there was a second one as well that touched down in Lake Drive. That's near Cape St. Clair. They are saying that it is similar, some of the damage patterns. They still have more to do there, but they'll continue to survey in the Arnold area of Anne Arundel County. And as you know, it was over 100 reports of trees down and wires down and hail and even a little bit in the way of some flooding yesterday, especially through northern Montgomery County, northwest East Seeing down around Fredericksburg and Harper's Ferry Way.
0: 7 News First Alert Chief Meteorologist Veronica Johnson, who will be back with us shortly with that weather forecast. Damage assessments are ongoing this morning. The first ever Indy car race in Washington is less than a month away. The city is preparing for big crowds and also for possible summer storms.
29: 23 days away from now, you're going to see the most amazing spectacle.
30: Race chairman Bud Danker, as the Freedom 250 Grand Prix nears, we'll see racing take over the streets near the National Mall August 22nd and 23rd.
29: If it's raining, We race in the rain.
30: Weather planning has also become a major focus after storms prompted evacuations and delays during the recent UFC event on the White House grounds.
29: There's currently 10 safe havens identified. The Smithsonian Institute, Air and Space Museum, the American Indian Museum, the National Museum of History.
30: Those locations, along with other federal buildings around the course, would be available for shelter. Secret Service Deputy Director Matt Quinn says planners reviewed what happened during the previous weather evacuations.
6: We've added a committee to think about crowd movements and how we can do it probably more efficiently.
30: And with the event, road closures begin on August the 1st and ramp up August 14th. In the district, Mike Murillo, WTOP News.
0: 12:05 on WTOP, the Trump administration asking Congress now for an additional $10 million to cover costs tied to events held on the National Mall this summer for America's 250th. The Washington Post reports this week the Interior Department says heightened security measures were necessary because of increased threats against high-profile events. Congress previously approved $150 million for the events. We're getting reaction this week from a data center developer. A day after Montgomery County leaders made a key decision on the future of the new data center projects. WTOP's Kate Ryan is following the latest developments.
9: Montgomery County Council President Natalie Fania Gonzalez announced the unanimous vote.
10: And the moratorium for 18 months for the data centers passes by full council. Thank you so much.
9: Once signed into law, the 18-month hold on data centers replaces the current 6-month executive order. Before the 18-month moratorium expires, Councilmember Will Jawando says,
11: we're not going to just be twiddling our thumbs.
9: The council plans on studying possible impacts. Chris Bauman with Atmosphere, the developer of a planned data center in Dickerson, told WTOP,
12: it does not look like we can proceed at this moment, but we are still evaluating what this actually means for how we move forward.
9: Kate Ryan, WTOP News.
0: There is an update this morning on the 6-year-old boy who nearly drowned at that summer camp at the University of the District of Columbia campus recently. The family's attorney tells News 4 this morning that Adonis Jackson, that's his name, is no longer intubated and sedated, but remains in the pediatric intensive care this morning in the unit there nearly 2 weeks after this incident took place. Police say the child was at the time attending a soccer camp where he was found unresponsive in a pool at UDC's athletic complex. A police reporter on the matter says the lifeguard was on a break at the time. The university has placed its athletic director, 2 lifeguards, and the aquatics manager all on administrative leave while the incident is being investigated. Good morning. Welcome in. Glad you're with us here at WTOP this early morning.
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0: Traffic and weather on the 8s, and good morning on this Thursday to Robert Workman in the WTOP Traffic Center.
15: Good morning, Dean. All lanes open on the outer loop of the Beltway through Prince George's County. They did some road work earlier on the Beltway going up past Joint Base Andrews, but finished up ahead of schedule. Well, good on you. Northbound on DC 295, still have the road work from Pennsylvania Avenue up towards Benning Road. Traffic only gets by single file to the left, and there's been at least 2 separate fender benders in that backup, and I think one of them is still being worked on as you head up past East Capitol Street. Southbound, your lanes are open, coming down from Chevrolet off the BWD Parkway and Route 50 and continuing down past Eastern Avenue. Outer loop of the Beltway looks good north of town through College Park and Silver Spring. The outer loop is going to be slow, though, south of River Road down into the work zone that starts before the American Legion Bridge and goes down to the GW Parkway. This morning, only a single right lane is open through there. They're also working on the outer loop of the Beltway and the Springfield Interchange, stay to the left, and northbound on I-95 in Stafford County. Pretty slow going from before Courthouse Road up past 610 with just the one right lane available. Selling your car? 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Today. I'm Robert Workman, your next traffic report in 10 minutes.
0: Let's check that forecast with Veronica this morning on WTOP Thursday.
20: Today's weather for the bottom of July and midsummer gets a 10 out of 10. Low humidity and temperatures that'll be slightly below average. This morning with a few scattered clouds and light northwesterly winds, temperatures will be around 64 to 70 degrees and then between 84 and 88 for your afternoon. Mostly sunny skies and a breeze out of the northwest with wind gusts around 20 to 25 miles per hour. I'm 7 News Chief Meteorologist Veronica Johnson in the First Alert Weather Center.
0: Low humidity, comfortable temps. We're at 74 degrees midnight hour in Ruston and in Bethesda. 78 on the National Mall, 74 as well outside the WTOP studios. This check of traffic and weather in the midnight hour Thursday morning brought to you this time around on WTOP by Long Fence. 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There, of course, on WTOP, we bring you money news at 10 and 40. It's John's turn.
2: The U.S. economy got a big thumbs up from the new head of the Federal Reserve, Chairman Kevin Warsh, speaking at a news conference Wednesday.
7: The economy is showing impressive resilience. Even with recent shocks, the trends are positive and reveal solid growth.
2: Warsh and the Fed voted to keep interest rates steady. Stocks would sell off, though, with investors concerned about the Fed's plan to fight inflation. The blue chips plunged more than 2%. The Dow was down 1,153 points. The S&P 500 lost 112 points. The NASDAQ dropped 433 points. Expect more talk about the economy Thursday, when the government issues a fresh report on economic growth. John Werdock, WTOP News.
0: Overseas, first midnight hour check. Asian stocks are mixed this hour, mainly lower. The Shanghai down by almost 44 points this morning, this check. The Hang Seng is off by 28. Actually, it just fell down to 23, a little over 23. 23 and some change. The Hang Seng is down. And the Nikkei is up by 699 points.
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10: Good Thursday morning, July 30th. Thanks for taking the midnight hour ride with us. Welcome in. I'm Dean Lane. 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
0: News happens here.
10: So, did Virginia regulators try to downplay health concerns over just how much air pollution is being released by natural gas turbines used to power a data center locally in Loudoun County? The state's Department of Environmental Quality okayed the permits for the Vantage Data Center in Sterling, as it's known, the only one actually in the state that provides its own power. But an environmental group sent a report to the head of the DEQ recently, raising some serious concerns over health effects and what those turbines could actually create. Ariel Wittenberg, who covers environmental health for Politico, joins us with a breakdown on just what's happening here.
11: This is a data center. It's located in Sterling, and it is the only one in the state that produces its own power, so it does not tap into the electric grid that you or I do to power our homes. And to do that, it is producing power with 8 natural gas turbines that, like any time you're burning a fuel, emit pollution. They are permitted by the state. They are legally allowed to do that. But this facility is located within 100, 200 yards of townhomes, and it's within a neighborhood. And so that has caused real concern from the folks who live there of what does it mean to essentially be living next door to a power plant. So the Piedmont Environmental Council commissioned a report where a Harvard-affiliated researcher looked at what this facility is allowed to pollute and put it into some computer models to calculate where that pollution would go once it is released and what the health impacts would be. And so he found that just the soot emissions alone could result in $53 million to $99 million in annual health impacts, largely from cardiac and respiratory problems, and also annually lead to 3.4 to 6.5 premature deaths. So when the Piedmont Environmental Council sent this report to Virginia's environmental regulators, the Department of Environmental Quality, the chief there, Michael Robland, almost immediately passed it on to staff and asked them to critique the report. And what ended up happening was about a month later, the DEQ put out its own analysis rebutting what the environmental group had put out.
12: So when you take all this together, how could this affect other data center projects in the Commonwealth that they're maybe looking to dodge electric grid concerns by saying that they could create their own electricity?
11: Right. Well, we're seeing all across the country now, and certainly in Virginia, a backlash to data centers. And certainly some of that has been due to concerns that data centers would raise power rates, raise your utility bills. And so one way that data centers have been looking at to, you know, avoid placing that burden on ratepayers is by producing their own power. It also serves them too, because as we see, you know, in the Dominion utility region, they have a 70 gigawatt backload of large projects like data centers that they cannot provide them with electricity. So data centers that want to build here, powering themselves is really their only option. And if I think this is really a question of public opinion and public backlash if more is maybe out there and known about what producing power that can impact folks' health, you know, that could really sway public opinion against what is really supposed to be kind of a solution to a problem that folks have been having.
13: Ariel, what are other data centers around the country? Because I think you wrote that there are 600 data centers in Virginia. I would assume that's for the whole Commonwealth. We know in the Northern Virginia area, I believe that number is like 200 or 250. But just wondering if you've been able to find out what other data centers, how they're creating their own power. Are they doing it the same way with natural gas or diesel here in these generators?
11: Yeah, absolutely. So Virginia was really the first. It's called Data Center Alley for a reason. Data centers were here before AI was a thing, right? And so what happens here is kind of setting the trend for other states that are now having their data center markets expand. Vantage is the first permitted data center to produce its own power and completely be off the grid. The second one is somewhat famous. XAI down in Memphis has two data centers that it is powering with its own natural gas turbines. Those are the two projects that are up and running already. But there have been reports that there's some 57 more projects in the pipeline nationwide that could be online by 2030. This is an analysis from CleanView Consulting. And altogether, those 57 projects could be producing 90 gigawatts of their own power, which is just an incredible amount of power.
10: 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Traffic and weather on the 8th. Let's check in now with Robert Workman in the WTOP Traffic Center.
14: Big jam up in the work zone northbound on I-95 coming up through Stafford County from before Courthouse Road heading up past 610 towards the express lane entrance. Only a single right lane is open through there, and that's going to cost you some serious time on the way up towards Quantico. Now from Triangle through Dale City over the Purple Heart Bridge and up into Springfield, you should be pretty close to posted speeds. Outer loop of the Beltway, they're doing work in the Springfield interchange. Stay over to the far left to get by. Part of that project is also tying up lanes on the ramp from southbound 395 to the outer loop of the Beltway. Stay to the right there. Outer loop in Montgomery County. Some congestion in the work zone south of River Road down across the American Legion Bridge towards the George Washington Parkway. You get by single file to the right this morning. I'm Robert Workman. Your next traffic report in 10 minutes.
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15: A tour of what's being done here to prevent sewage from flowing into the Potomac. I'm Neil Augenstein.
16: A terrific Thursday and a fantastic Friday as we are just about ready to wrap up this month of July. Now, temperatures this morning are running between 64 and 70 degrees, a comfortable start, but also a pretty comfortable afternoon. 84 to 88, your range of high temperatures today. Keep in mind the average high this time of year is 90 degrees. So with those cooler than average temperatures, we'll also still have low humidity. I'm 7 News Chief Meteorologist Veronica Johnson in the First Alert Weather Center.
10: On this Thursday morning, July 30th, midnight hour, nice out, low humidity, nice and breezy, 77 degrees at the Wharf in D.C. and in Oxon Hill, 73 Sterling, 74 and holding outside the WTOP studios. Coming right up this half hour on WTOP for you.
17: 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I'm John Doman.
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10: It's Thursday morning, July 30th. Thanks for taking the midnight hour ride with us. Welcome in. It's 1221 on WTOP this morning.
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10: Word this Thursday morning that an Army veteran is now accusing National Guard troops of using excessive force during her arrest outside her home in Northwest D.C. Anna King has filed a claim to that end against the Idaho National Guard and the Defense Department seeking $3 million in damages. This complaint, obtained by CityCast D.C.,
1: claims this morning three guard members apparently entered her in front of a patio, injured her in May, detaining her without a warrant and then forcing her at the same time to the ground before D.C. police arrived on scene. King further says she suffered injuries that required surgery. The National Guard says this morning the troops detained King in connection with an earlier incident and then contacted police to make the arrest. King faces misdemeanor charges this morning of assaulting a law enforcement officer and has pleaded not guilty in the case. A legal battle involving former Prince George's County Planning Board Chair Daryl Barnes is now unfolding in court this week. Barnes has filed a lawsuit here, naming two prominent leaders in the county. The story from WTOP's John Doman.
17: The lawsuit goes after both County Executive Aisha Braveboy and County Council Chair Crystal Oriata, alleging the two worked together to force Barnes to resign after just 10 months. He's suing them for defamation and due process and First Amendment violations. The lawsuit claims it was compelled despite there being no statutory violations or finding of wrongdoing, and alleges the outcome of a County Council hearing to remove him was already decided days before it was scheduled to take place. Barnes says he did cooperate with an outside investigation and there's been no finding of any wrongdoing on his part. He's asking to be paid out the rest of his term, which ran into 2029, as well as punitive damages from Braveboy and Oriata. None of the parties mentioned in the case are willing to comment. John Dome in WTOP News.
1: Lawmakers in Maryland are preparing for next week's special session, during which they will draw up a ballot measure that would allow them to redraw the state's congressional districts. Now, the initiative here to enable the possible elimination of Maryland's lone Republican-leaning district in the U.S. Congress has been a matter of some debate, even among the state's Democrats. The principal opponent, State Senate President Bill Ferguson, spending months sparring with Governor fellow Democrats Wes Moore. Maryland Matters reporter Christine Condon tells WTOP this morning Ferguson's stance changed in April back in the spring when the U.S. Supreme Court allowed Republican-led states to change their congressional maps.
3: For him, that changed the game. And he has said that really tipped his perspective and made him look toward a special session. But it is worth noting that this would not have an effect on this upcoming election. It would not have effect for at least a couple more years. It wouldn't guarantee that there's going to be a new map in Maryland, eliminating the one Republican district that Maryland has. It just opens the door wider for more maps to be considered in the future.
1: The proposal on the table would allow lawmakers to break up the state's last Republican-leaning district, which is on the eastern shore, by moving part of it to the west side of the Chesapeake Bay. It's a new way to tackle an old problem, water pollution. WTOP's Neil Augenstein getting a first-hand look this week at new technology now being used locally in Alexandria.
15: During rainstorms, Old Town Alexandria's combined sewer overflow system has been inundated, carrying both stormwater and wastewater.
4: During wet weather, when flow levels rise in that combined sewer pipe, that flow drops down. It overflows into our new diversion chamber rather than overflowing into the river.
15: Ryan Payne's the project manager for this River Renew project, a 12-story underground pumping station. It's fed by a 2-mile-long tunnel that can temporarily store water during a storm.
4: So after a major wet weather event, the tunnel fills up. It brings with it all kinds of debris.
15: Matt Robertson watches two huge devices being slowly lowered into the tunnel.
4: The rake and clamshell drop down into the shaft and remove that debris, put it in this dumpster, we haul it away.
15: Then the water continues through the water treatment plant. This new pumping station went online in July. It'll prevent 120 million gallons of combined sewage overflow that would have otherwise gone into the Potomac. In Alexandria, Neil Augenstein, WTOP News.
1: To the world of entertainment, we turn Thursday morning. A popular K-pop band backs out of the Grammys.
5: BTS is saying thanks, but no thanks to the Grammy Awards. The K-pop band members all took to their Instagram with the same statement, which reads in part, "We have decided not to submit for Grammy consideration this year. We hope our music can be heard and loved for what it is, rather than being divided by region or language. We thank ARMY, their fan base, and everyone who has always stood by us." The announcement lands just over a month after the Recording Academy unveiled a new Best Asian Pop Music Performance category, which the Academy says in part recognizes artistic excellence in Asian pop music performances originating from or widely recognized within Asian market. Michelle Polino, Fox News.
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0: On day one of Commander's training camp, Dan Quinn immediately established a tone by spending the first full team practice on red zone and two-point plays. And Bill Kroski Merritt welcome the competition.
6: That's what we want. That's what we need. We know we need it to be tough. So like the season, like it'll be good. So like we want it to be tough.
0: And Jaden Daniels concurs.
7: I was competitive. Just going out there and whatever DQ has up there, you know, for our competition for today. We compete in that. We compete in all the team drills. So just get the juices flowing, get the guys ready, and get that competitive edge.
0: On the injury front, projected starting center Nick Allegretti left during practice with a trainer signaling injury, and Tress Way is on the non-football injury list with Kane Medrano on the physically unable to perform list. The Nationals again faded late in a 5-2 loss to the Toronto Blue Jays to lose their first series post All-Star break. The now 0-2 Orlando Ribalta earned credit for the latest bullpen letdown, but on the plus side, Trevor Williams recorded the final four outs on just 15 pitches in his return from the injured list. The Nats now hit the road to open a long and suddenly important four-game series in Atlanta, as Washington is currently tied with three other teams, sitting two games out of the final NL wildcard berth. Like the Nats, the Orioles sit two games out of a wildcard spot after pulling off their biggest comeback in 17 years. They erased a 7-0 deficit in Detroit for a 10-9 win in 12 innings to spoil what was potentially Tarik Skubal's final appearance as a Tiger. Rob Woodfork, WTOP Sports.
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8: Dr. Anthony Fauci pressed on the response to the pandemic.
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11: Traffic and weather on WTOP.
14: Slow going northbound along I-95 in the work zone in Stafford County. Starts before Courthouse Road, takes away your left and center lanes, and that extends all the way past 610 up towards the entrance to the express lanes. Just the one right lane open through there, and that's going to cost you some time. Up ahead, you'll be okay to Springfield. They are working in the Springfield interchange on the outer loop as you head past 395, stay to the left, and on the ramp from southbound 395 to get onto the outer loop of the Beltway, stay to the right. Wilson Bridge looks good in both directions. So do the Anacostia and Potomac River crossings downtown. Some road work northbound on DC 295. Stay to the left north of Pennsylvania Avenue up towards Benning Road. Southbound, your lanes are open. I'm Robert Workman. Your next traffic report in 10 minutes.
1: Let's check that forecast with Veronica this morning on WTOP early Thursday in the midnight hour.
16: Wednesday and Thursday will have less humid air and breezy conditions. Now this morning there could be a little patchy fog, and later today maybe a stray shower. Otherwise, pretty nice weather to round out this work week and also the month of July. Temperatures this morning are running somewhere between 64 and 72 degrees. The afternoon will feature temperatures between 82 and 88 degrees. Again, nice weather for the next couple of days. I'm 7 News Chief Meteorologist Veronica Johnson in the First Alert Weather Center.
1: 74 in Springfield and in Farragut Square. Nice breeze, low humidity, very nice out. 73 Laurel, down a degree to 73 outside the WTOP studios this Jack.
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1: Good Thursday morning, July 30th. Thanks for taking us along, indeed, for the early midnight hour. Glad you're in. Welcome. I'm Dean Lane. Juan Herrera is our producer. Our top story, the nomination of Acting Attorney General Todd Blanche is where we begin the ride this half hour on your Thursday morning. To become permanent Attorney General may be hanging by a thread this morning. Two Republican senators, Texas's John Cornyn and North Carolina's Tom Willis, say they will not support Blanche until they get more clarity about President Donald Trump's settlement with the IRS, Internal Revenue Service. That prompted the Senate Judiciary Committee to postpone Thursday's scheduled vote for later today on the Blanche nomination altogether. At the center of the controversy is now the now scrapped plan to create a $1.8 billion anti-weaponization fund to compensate people who believe they were wronged by the Justice Department. That was a key provision, you may remember, in the settlement of Mr. Trump's $10 billion lawsuit against the Internal Revenue Service. Stay tuned. 12:32 on WTOP Thursday morning. On Capitol Hill is where we turn now. Dr. Anthony Fauci facing combative questioning on Wednesday midweek at a Senate hearing examining the federal response to the COVID-19 pandemic. Fauci repeatedly invokes his Fifth Amendment right against self-incrimination, declining to answer questions from lawmakers. WTOP Capitol Hill correspondent Mitchell Miller, Thursday morning, today on the Hill.
8: The Republican chair of the Homeland Security Committee, Rand Paul, says there's plenty of blame to go around for what happened during the pandemic. But he points a finger squarely at Dr. Fauci, who at one time advised President Trump on the public health response.
9: The COVID lockdown, however, could never have been inflicted without you aiding and abetting the crime.
8: Fauci says Paul has an unhinged obsession with blaming him for COVID-19 and says he seems to want to
10: get me to say something. Anything that could vindicate his repeated public pledges that I end up, in his words, quote, behind bars.
8: As a result, Fauci says he reluctantly followed his attorney's recommendation and has repeatedly taken the Fifth when asked questions during the hearing. On Capitol Hill, Mitchell Miller, WTOP News.
1: 12:33 on WTOP Thursday. Tensions in the Middle East are rising again this morning. U.S. military says it has completed what it describes as a heavy wave of strike against Iran in response to Tehran's attack on American forces in Jordan. The Iranian attack came as U.S. and Saudi forces carried out strikes of their own on Iran-backed militias in Iraq recently. The renewed fighting threats to derail the diplomatic efforts to calm the conflict. CBS News senior national security correspondent Charlie Daggett with more for us.
17: 4 days of relative calm was shattered with those two dramatic developments, that surprise attack aimed at U.S. forces and new U.S. airstrikes in a joint operation with Saudi Arabia for the first time. This might seem like, well, here we go again, but this is a serious escalation. An Iraqi paramilitary coalition says the strikes killed and wounded multiple people and cause damage to buildings and other property. Then there's this surprise ballistic missile attack here in Jordan. Military sources tell us 5 of those missiles were intercepted. Remember, this is where 3 U.S. soldiers were killed. So this isn't symbolic. This isn't a gesture, U.S. Central Command told us. This was another attempt to kill American troops.
1: WTOP at 12:35.
19: I'm J.J. Green. Iran reportedly attacked Saudi targets. The U.S. then hit Iran-backed sites in Iraq along with Saudi Arabia. And then Iran fired at U.S. bases in Jordan.
21: So we had 5 rocket shots going 8,500 miles an hour. And all 5 rockets were knocked down to the ground. But they nevertheless took a shot. So it's our turn. And we'll see if we get there with an agreement at some point, but we're going to hit them very hard.
19: President Trump with some very strong remarks today at the Oval Office. Iran's greatest weapon in this war may be geography. Tehran cannot match American air power ships or precision weapons. Instead, it's distributing the fight across the Middle East. Iranian missiles are threatening U.S. bases. Iranian-backed militias are operating inside Iraq, and drones have targeted Saudi oil infrastructure. The Houthis are threatening ships near the entrance to the Red Sea. So this appears to be a survival strategy for Iran's leadership.
1: WTOP National Security Correspondent J.J. Green, 12:36, the time Thursday morning. South Carolina said a final farewell this week to Senator Lindsey Graham, doing so Wednesday midweek. The longtime Republican lawmaker remembered at a funeral service on Wednesday as a tireless advocate for his state. The funeral followed a memorial service here in D.C.
22: Senator Lindsey Graham has returned for the last time to South Carolina with an Air Force flyover. and powerful friends remembering him as someone who never stopped working for the state he loved, South Carolina Governor Henry McMaster.
3: Lindsey Graham understood the hopes and dreams and needs of his state and delivered every time.
22: Former Representative Trey Gowdy.
4: It wasn't the trappings of office that he cared about. It was the work.
22: Graham died after a visit to Ukraine as he was seeking tougher sanctions against Russia.
4: Blessed are the peacemakers. He was on a trip, what turned out to be his last trip, trying to broker peace in a war where hundreds of thousands of people had lost their lives.
22: Senator Graham was 71 years old. I'm Lisa Dwyer.
1: Thursday morning, July 30th, midnight hour ride. Thanks for taking it with us. 7:37, an update on traffic and weather in just 1 minute.
5: ABC News, I'm Dave Packer. CENTCOM says the U.S. military has concluded a new round of retaliatory strikes on Iran, making good Wednesday night on President Trump's vow to retaliate after Iran launched attacks on U.S. bases Tuesday. Israeli Prime Minister Benjamin Netanyahu spoke exclusively with ABC's Lindsay Davis to discuss the ongoing Iranian war, shrugging off claims that he had misled President Trump into getting involved in the conflict during a now infamous meeting between the leaders in the lead-up to the war.
15: No, I didn't mislead either. The president didn't need to have, you know, nobody tells President Trump what to do.
5: A new Quinnipiac poll shows 66% of voters say the war with Iran has not been worth fighting. Fed Chair Kevin Warsh and the Federal Reserve voting to hold interest rates steady on Wednesday. Dr. Anthony Fauci Wednesday refused to answer questions from a Senate committee led by Senator Rand Paul looking into the origins of COVID-19. Fauci invoking the Fifth Amendment dozens of times. This is ABC News.
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1: Good Thursday morning, July 30th. Welcome in for the midnight hour ride. Time now is 12:38. Traffic and weather on the 8th. Over to Robert Workman first in the WTOP Traffic Center.
14: Dean, looks like a couple of issues downtown. Accident reported eastbound on the southeast-southwest freeways. You head past the 12th Street exit, maybe a little closer to the Main Avenue, L'Enfant Plaza exit. It's slowed through there as you come off of the Case Bridge. Looks like there's also police activity southbound 3rd Street Tunnel on the ramp that takes you onto the eastbound lanes of 695, heading over towards the Navy Yard. A little backup as you come down to the bottom of the tunnel. Also doing road work northbound on DC 295 from Pennsylvania Avenue up towards Benning Road. Traffic gets by single file to the left. Southbound, your lanes are open this morning from Eastern Avenue down towards East Capitol Street. I'm Robert Workman. Your next traffic report in 10 minutes.
1: Let's get a check of that forecast with Veronica.
16: Take full advantage of this Thursday and even the upcoming Friday. It may be a while before we have temperatures like this and low humidity combined with a gorgeous sky. So here this morning, temperatures are ranging around 64 to 70 degrees. The afternoon will be somewhere around 84 to 88 degrees. Forecasting 88 in the district and 90 on Friday. Again, with mostly sunny skies. We'll have a little bit of a northwesterly breeze today. I'm 7 News Chief Meteorologist Veronica Johnson in the First Alert Weather Center.
1: We're 73 degrees, low humidity around the region, comfortable temp, 73 in Tyson, 75 Waldorf, 77 L'Enfant Plaza. This Thursday morning, July 30th, in the midnight hour, 73 outside the WTLP studios. This check of traffic and weather brought to you by P.J. 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
23: You should plan for higher interest rates this fall if inflation persists. That word from Gus Fauché, chief economist at PNC Financial Services, after the Federal Reserve voted to keep interest rates steady at its meeting Wednesday. Fauché thinks the Fed could be forced to hike rates at its next meeting in September.
24: You know, that's only a couple of months before the midterm election, but I think they don't want to wait too long. They are concerned about inflation, and so if the inflation data is still running hot, I think we see a rate increase in a couple of months.
23: Concerns about the next Fed move pushed stocks deep into the red Wednesday. The blue chips plunged more than 2%. The Dow Jones Industrial Average down 1,153 points. The S&P 500 losing 112 points. And the NASDAQ surrendered 433 points. That was almost a 2% drop. John Werdock, WTOP News.
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0: Area commuters should brace for more pain at the pump as our summer continues.
6: The national average for a gallon of regular gasoline is now back to $4, but DC drivers are paying much more.
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1: 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Thanks for taking the midnight hour ride. 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
1: An update now on the remaking of Dulles International Airport Thursday morning. President Donald Trump announcing this week new details on that, saying those people movers that we love so much will be a thing of the past in the future. This $22 billion project will start next spring.
21: Whether you're a Republican or Democrat, you don't want to go and be subjected to this airport, because this airport is it's a terrible place to be.
1: Let's talk more about it Thursday morning, but WTOP's very own Jimmy Alexander.
11: I did not know how involved President Trump would be in this. He talked about being a builder and construction is his thing, and we know that that is something that's near and dear to his heart. But they said that they had 30 different proposals.
21: It's an impossible airport. You get off a bus, you go into a train, you get from a train, you get onto another bus. It's a worse airport.
11: And he said this, President Trump, that he cherry-picked the best ones and put it all together, and that's what we have now with this plan.
21: Within a few years, it'll be rated the best airport in the country.
12: Yeah, he's unusual in that way. He's doing the same thing with D.C. area golf courses, things like that. He likes to get involved in the design of things, I guess, because of the business world that he comes from. So you were monitoring this news conference today, and you heard about how this project is going to be $22 billion, actually more than $22 billion. So there could be a lot of changes. It could look very different. What sort of changes will people see in the end?
11: We got to remember, this is 5 million square feet of new or renovated space. And one of the things you will not see are people movers. That's a thing of the past. And I think,
12: well, people will be happy about
11: yes. that. Well, President Trump said that's the one thing the Republicans and Democrats can agree on, that sometimes being at Dulles is a miserable experience. And those are his words. People movers, they'll be gone, but replacing it will be a horseshoe-style train system that goes through with a walking path that will go right through the middle of the airport. So that's going to really change the look and the feel of the airport. Plus, they are renovating the C and D concourses. They'll be replaced. But they will keep the main terminal that we're all used to seeing when you pull up in front of Dulles. That will stay.
21: We'll replace the current C and D concourses, which are basic disasters, all the while preserving the iconic original terminal.
11: But it seems like everything else will look different. President Trump said this will actually be a new airport.
12: With a lot of new parking, right?
11: They are adding 32,000 parking spaces. Now, President Trump said this would be like an 8 or 9 story garage.
21: It'll be actually the largest garage in the world.
11: And none of the parking spots will be underground because President Trump says people don't like that. And he said it will be very close to the airport. So moving around, getting around Dulles Airport, they said will never be as easy as it will be soon. It starts next spring is when renovations start, and it should take 2 years.
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28: No, we're talking about news, local news, if it happens in the DMV.

0: more than 100 times in a hearing where he also lashed out at committee chairman Senator Rand Paul of Kentucky for wanting to see Fauci behind bars, quote unquote. Now, Paul is calling this week for a contempt of Congress vote against Fauci for his refusal to answer any questions. This morning, John Harris, co-founder and chairman of Politico, joining us here at WTOP about why Senator Paul is doing this and why now.
1: Rand Paul, and maybe much of the country has moved on from the pandemic, but Rand Paul and I would say a pretty significant group of Republicans has not. They are angry at the nation's response, and they saw Anthony Fauci as the face of that response that shut down too much of the country too fast and were not, in their view, fully transparent about what they knew about the disease, where it came from, what the risks are. And so Rand Paul clearly does not want to let it go. And that's why he hauled Anthony Fauci up before the committee, where he took the fifth over and over again.
2: John, is the timing of this suspect at all? I mean, this is the second year of almost the second year of President Trump's term, right?
1: That's right. And I would say if you're looking for political implications of it, this is probably an issue that motivates the Republican base. We've got midterm elections coming up in just a little more than 3 months from now. And a certain number of Americans who see the federal government as overreaching, who see sort of liberal politicians or people claiming a scientific mantle as overreaching, you know, Fauci became a great pinata and does indeed get that segment of voters quite worked up. It's quite a contrast, as you remember, many people regarded Anthony Fauci as a hero. Many people still do, but he's an extraordinarily divisive figure, even as he's now an 85-year-old retiree.
3: Now, let's look at the significance of Texas Senator John Cornyn, GOP senator, his decision to cancel a meeting with Attorney General nominee Todd Blanche. What could it mean for Blanche's chances to get confirmed for the attorney general's job?
1: Well, Todd Blanche's nomination is hanging by a thread. The nomination committee can't afford any Republican losses. And Senator Cornyn from Texas is threatening that he might indeed be a defector. There's some real history going there. He's leaving the Senate involuntarily because he was beaten in a primary thanks to Donald Trump backing his opponent. So he is not in the mood to do any favors for the Trump White House. And I think he's got some genuine concerns about whether Todd Blanche is fit to be attorney general. Specifically, he wants to know more about this proposal for a so-called fund to reimburse January 6th protesters, and he wants to know more about this immunity agreement to the Trump family and its business enterprises that Todd Blanche approved. He says, I'm not voting yes until I get reassurance that those things aren't going to happen.
0: On WTOP this early Thursday morning, that's John Harris, co-founder and chairman of Politico, in a conversation with Sean and Ann. 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
4: Traffic and weather on WTOP.
5: Seeing a little bit of congestion on the outer loop of the Beltway as you head across the Woodrow Wilson Bridge into Oxon Hill. Mostly confined to the through lanes, it looks like, at the Maryland shoreline. Up ahead, there had been road work on the outer loop of the Beltway going up past Pennsylvania Avenue and Joint Base Andrews, but that crew has finished up for the morning. Outer loop looks good through Greenbelt, College Park, and Silver Spring. A little bit of congestion on the outer loop as you approach the American Legion Bridge. Left and center lanes are blocked in the work zone. Stay over to the far right as you head down towards the George Washington Parkway. Also doing some beltway work on the outer loop in the Springfield Interchange, where you get by single file to the left at 395. I'm Robert Workman, your next traffic report in 10 minutes.
0: Let's check that forecast as we roll into this early morning together.
6: Today's weather for the bottom of July and midsummer gets a 10 out of 10. Low humidity and temperatures that'll be slightly below average. This morning with a few scattered clouds and light northwesterly winds, temperatures will be around 64 to 70 degrees, and then between 84 and 88 for your afternoon. Mostly sunny skies and a breeze out of the northwest with wind gusts around 20 to 25 miles per hour. I'm 7 News Chief Meteorologist Veronica Johnson in the First Alert Weather Center.
0: Right now we are at 73 DuPont Circle, 72 Germantown, 74 this midnight hour, Annandale, Thursday morning, July 30th. We're 73 and holding outside the WTOP studios. The latest on former Epstein associate Ghislaine Maxwell coming right up on WTOP this morning. We're back right after this. Stay with us on WTOP.
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4: News happens here.
2: The Senate this week unanimously approved a resolution stating that convicted felon Jeffrey Epstein, the associates that he had, Ghislaine Maxwell, should not receive a presidential pardon of any kind or any other form of clemency.
5: While the resolution itself is effectively toothless and lacks enforcement power, the unanimous vote serves as a kind of collective response from the Senate to a lingering issue that's cast a shadow on the confirmation of Todd Blanche, President Trump's nominee to serve as Attorney General. Blanche has faced criticism for interviewing Maxwell in prison last year, shortly before she was transferred to a minimum security federal prison camp in Texas. Trump himself has not signaled he plans to pardon Maxwell, though he's not categorically ruled out clemency. The resolution comes one day before the Senate Judiciary Committee is expected to vote on Blanche's nomination. Peter Haralambos, ABC News.
2: We've learned at WTOP that more than 35,000 Maryland residents have lost federal food assistance benefits since changes to that SNAP program took effect last year. The Baltimore Sun reporting this week the cuts have affected older adults, families with teenagers, and thousands of legal immigrants, including refugees and asylum recipients. Now, these changes stem from the federal law known as the Big Beautiful Bill Act, signed by President Trump, you'll remember, that was last year. Maryland's Governor Wes Moore's administration says it's working to help eligible residents regain or maintain their benefits by streamlining applications and expanding outreach efforts. Stay tuned. Some Loudoun County leaders locally and residents alike are taking their fight against the controversial Golden to Mars transmission line, as it's known, to Virginia's highest place, the Supreme Court. The project on the table would bring new high-voltage power lines through parts of Loudoun County, as we've told you, but the proposed route was shifted closer to neighborhoods at one point after the school board declined to actually support a path near school property. Now, Loudoun County, the school board, and a group of Ashburn residents have formally appealed the state corporation's approval of the project, as we hear from WTOP Scott Gelman this morning.
6: It still is going forward through what's called Route 3A. And we spoke earlier in the week about the state corporation commission, the power that they have, and what happens if someone wants to disagree with a decision that that government agency makes. Is the only option is to go to the state Supreme Court. And so now Loudoun County homeowners in Ashburn, Loudoun County government, Loudoun County school board, all saying now and have formally filed with the State Corporation Commission an appeal in this case, one last plea to try to get another set of eyes on this and hopefully, as they've described it, prevent this project from moving forward.
2: WTOP Scott Galvin. Apple is rolling out a new leasing program that will let customers get an iPhone for less than $20 a month. The program, called Apple Upgrade, is being offered through a partnership with financing company Klarna and will be available online and in Apple stores as well. Customers who pass a credit check can lease an iPhone for up to 2 years, then either return the device altogether, no questions asked, or buy it outright, or actually upgrade to a newer model, as we hear from CBS News correspondent Kelly O'Grady Thursday morning.
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9: The Commanders open 2026 training camp practices, installing a new offense and a new defense under new coordinators and new leadership within a roster significantly younger without Bobby Wagner on defense. So Jaden Daniels declared what we'd expect from a franchise quarterback entering year three. It's my team now.
10: Even when Bobby was here, obviously, you know, you have a Hall of Fame linebacker, Hall of Fame player that's done a lot, a big brother to me and stuff like that. So I kind of picked up on stuff that he did and how he led and how he used his voice in certain situations. And now he's not here. So it's like, now it's my team for sure.
9: And with JD5 adjusting to playing under center more, it's not ideal the front runner to start at center. Nick Allegretti left the field during practice with a potential injury and did not return. More from Commanders training camp on WTOP.com. It was a bad time for the Nationals to lose a series to a bad team, falling 5-2 to the last place Toronto Blue Jays to settle for a split of the 6-game homestand in the latest in a long line of bullpen letdowns. The 55-54 Nats loss, coupled with Arizona's shutout of the Pirates to take the series in Pittsburgh, leaves Washington 2 games out of the last NL wildcard and basically in a 4-way tie with the Pirates, Marlins, and Padres on the outside of the playoff picture looking in. The Orioles in Detroit with a wild 10-9 comeback victory in extra innings as Colton Cowser delivered the winning RBI single in the top of the 12th inning to help the O's to their first comeback win from at least 7 runs down since June 2009. Rob Woodfork, WTOP Sports.
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2: 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Over to Robert Workman in the WTOP Traffic Center.
13: Roadwork delays northbound on I-95 coming up through Stafford from before Courthouse Road heading up past 610. Only one right lane is open all the way up to where you would normally enter the express lanes if they were open at this hour. But stay over to the far right. It's going to cost you a few minutes, and then you should be back up to speed on the way to Springfield. They're working on the outer loop of the Beltway in the Springfield Interchange. Stay to the left on the outer loop at the American Legion Bridge. As you come down from River Road, only a single right lane is open through that work zone. 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I'm Robert Workman. Your next traffic report in 10 minutes.
2: Let's check that forecast with Veronica this morning on WTOP.
14: Like yesterday, your Thursday here is going to be very comfortable. But by afternoon, we'll have bluer skies. Temperatures this morning starting out around 64 to 70 degrees with scattered clouds. And then we'll break into the sunshine later, 84 to 88 degrees. Again, very comfortable on your Thursday. I'm 7 News Chief Meteorologist Veronica Johnson in the First Alert Weather Center.
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2: 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I'm Dean Lane. Coming up this 1 a.m. hour on WTOP Thursday.
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17: From ABC News, I'm Dave Packer. A new wave of U.S. strikes hitting dozens of targets across Iran. Central Command saying U.S. forces took aim at Iranian military command centers and missile and drone facilities. These latest attacks coming just hours after President Trump vowed to retaliate against Iran for firing at American forces in the Middle East.
18: We can hit them very hard. I mean, I can actually say that because there's very little they can do about it. It was a different group than we're dealing with. They've already apologized. But, you know, we got to smack them a little bit.
19: A vote initially set for Thursday on Todd Blanche's nomination for Attorney General postponed. Republican Senators John Cornyn and Tom Tillis still not on board, and Cornyn canceled a meeting with Blanche. They're demanding written assurances from the Justice Department about President Trump's settlement with the IRS. They want to make sure the anti-weaponization fund is officially dead, and they want to narrow the scope of the IRS audit shield for Trump and his family. Three Greek firefighters are dead, killed by one of the many wildfires in Europe. Authorities say two died on the island of Crete. The third was killed on the mainland. Meanwhile,
20: we are here in France where crews have been in the process of trying to get ahead of the flames that have been burning, that have already scorched an area four times the size of Paris. And they had intended to come to this area to do some preemptive work and lay water down around the area to try to keep it cool, to keep the chance of fires going down. And then just a few moments ago, we saw the smoke rising here. Another fire has popped up.
19: ABC's Marcus Moore. Dr. Anthony Fauci Wednesday refusing to answer questions from a Senate committee led by Senator Rand Paul looking into the origins of COVID-19. Fauci invoking the Fifth Amendment dozens of times. In Japan, rescuers searching for survivors buried in the rubble of buildings that collapsed after Tuesday's powerful earthquake. At least 23 people are dead after the magnitude 7.1 quake. 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
2: WTOP at 102. Good Thursday morning, 30th of July, 2026. Thanks for taking the 1 a.m. hour ride. Partly cloudy, low humidity, nice out 65-70. Daybreak low Thursday. Later Thursday, sunny to partly cloudy, breezy 83 to 87. We're at 72 in Washington. Good morning to you. I'm Dean Lane. Glad you're in with us this morning, early Thursday. The top story this Thursday we're following in the 1 a.m. hour is an update for you now. We bring you on the remaking of Dulles International Airport. President Donald Trump announcing formally this week brand new details on that, saying those people movers, you know those things, will be a thing of the past. The $22 billion project will start next spring, as we hear from WTOP's Jimmy Alexander.
18: It's an impossible airport. You get off a bus, you go into a train, you get from a train, you get onto another bus. It's a worse airport.
24: President Donald Trump said the plan adds more than 5 million square feet of new or renovated space.
18: We'll replace the current C and D concourses, which are basic disasters, all the while preserving the iconic original terminal.
24: The design calls for a horseshoe train system, and through the spine of the airport, there will be a walkway. Plus, a new massive parking garage will be built close to the terminal with 32,000 spaces.
18: It'll be actually the largest garage in the world, 32,000 is big.
25: So when you pull up to the airport, you have easy access.
24: Out of the 30 proposals they had for the renovation, Secretary of Transportation Sean Duffy said Trump took the best concepts and put this plan together.
25: I think this is one of the best designs, Mr. President, probably because you actually did it.
24: Jimmy Alexander, WTOP News.
2: The National Weather Service has confirmed this morning two twisters, tornadoes, locally in Anne Arundel County following Tuesday's severe storms that moved through. The first tornado, we're told, touched down near Lake Shore just after 6:15 that evening on Tuesday.
26: They report that, yes, a tornado touched down in the Lake Shore area near Patapsco Road. Looking at the damage, it was on the ground for about three quarters of a mile. That's approximately 2 minutes, about 160 yards wide, with estimated wind speeds of 100 miles per hour. So that puts it at an EF1.
2: That is 7 News First Alert Chief Meteorologist Veronica Johnson back with us in the forecast in minutes. The Weather Service investigators are still assessing this morning damage from another apparent tornado near Arnold. This one happened just south of the McGothy River. The damage pattern there is said to be consistent with that of a tornado. We'll keep you updated as we learn more. Where the time now here on WTOP is 105. We're less than a month away from the first Indy car race through the streets of downtown D.C. It is all part of the celebrations, as we've been telling you, surrounding America's 250th. WTOP's Mike Murillo this morning has the latest from D.C. leaders on what we can expect.
0: On the weekend of August 22nd in D.C.,
1: we will see the Freedom 250 Grand Prix make history in D.C. With D.C.'s first ever IndyCar series.
0: D.C. Mayor Muriel Bowser, race chairman Bud Danker says the excitement is already there.
5: We've had 288,000 tickets requested in 9 days. Our tickets are gone.
0: But getting ready for the race will mean more road closures. Restrictions begin August the 1st and expand through mid-August as crews build the course between the White House, Washington Monument, and U.S. Capitol. When it happens, security will include magnetometers and bag checks, and Secret Service Deputy Director Matt Quinn has a message for anyone thinking of bringing a drone.
6: I would think twice in the most restricted airspace in the country or in the world.
0: And if you're headed to the race, Metro is strongly recommended because parking will be limited. In the district, Mike Murillo, WTOP News.
2: The Trump administration this week asking Congress for an additional $10 million to cover costs tied to events held on the National Mall this summer for America's 250th birthday. The request on the table would help reimburse, we understand, the National Park Service for expenses related to security and event support during the July 4th celebration that took place, the Great American State Fair as well, and a large prayer gathering. The Washington Post reports this week the Interior Department says heightened security measures were necessary at the time because of increased threats during that period against high-profile events. Congress previously approved $150 million for events. WTOP at 107. Montgomery County leaders are hitting the pause button on future data center development right now, including one project that was already moving through the approval process. The county council voting now to halt additional data center expansion while it takes a closer look, they say, at the potential impacts on communities and energy use. WTOP's Kate Ryan tells us what the decision means and what happens next.
7: A roll call vote put Montgomery County Council members on the record.
8: Councilmember Katz.
10: Yes.
8: Councilmember Katz votes yes.
7: And he wasn't alone. All 11 county council members voted to put an 18-month data center moratorium in place. Councilmember Will Jawando said during that period, the council would be studying potential impacts.
27: We want to make sure, because of the energy usage, that there's adequate public benefit in addition to protecting our community.
7: Chris Bauman with Atmosphere, which has been working through the county's planning process to put a data center in Dickerson, said it doesn't look like the project can move forward right now, but
28: We're going to take time right now to evaluate it carefully to see what the next steps are.
7: Kate Ryan, WTOP News.
2: Good Thursday morning, July 30th. 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
2: Traffic and weather on the 8th. Good morning, Thursday, to Robert Workman with us this early hour in the WTOP Traffic Center.
13: Good morning, Dean. Outer loop of the Beltway headed south of River Road down towards the American Legion Bridge. Roadwork taking away your left and center lanes this morning. Stay over to the far right to get by down towards the George Washington Parkway. Inner loop, your lanes are open heading over towards 270. Had a couple of issues downtown along the Southeast Southwest Freeway and in the southbound 3rd Street Tunnel coming down towards the freeway. Looks like both of those have been resolved. Your Anacostia and Potomac River bridges now look good. Still some roadwork northbound on DC 295 north of Pennsylvania Avenue, crossing over into northeast up towards Benning Road. Traffic's been getting by single file to the left through there. Outer loop of the Beltway and the Springfield Interchange, only one left lane open through that work zone as you head past 395 on the way over towards Van Dorn Street. 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Affordable never looks so good. I'm Robert Workman. Your next traffic report in 10 minutes.
14: A terrific Thursday and a fantastic Friday as we they're just about ready to wrap up this month of July. Now, temperatures this morning are running between 64 and 70 degrees, a comfortable start, but also a pretty comfortable afternoon. 84 to 88, your range of high temperatures today. Keep in mind the average high this time of year is 90 degrees. So with those cooler than average temperatures, we'll also still have low humidity. I'm 7 News Chief Meteorologist Veronica Johnson in the First Alert Weather Center.
2: Right now, we're at 74 Alexandria, 75 Penn Quarter, 71 Columbia. Breezy, nice, low humidity out there. This 1 a.m. hour, Thursday morning, July 30th. We're down another degree to 72 outside the WTOP studios. With traffic and weather brought to you Thursday morning in the 1 a.m. hour, this time around by Long Fence. 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Over to John Warthog this morning.
3: The U.S. economy got a big thumbs up from the new head of the Federal Reserve, Chairman Kevin Warsh, speaking at a news conference Wednesday.
4: The economy is showing impressive resilience. Even with recent shocks, the trends are positive and reveal solid growth.
3: Warsh and the Fed voted to keep interest rates steady. Stocks would sell off, though, with investors concerned about the Fed's plan to fight inflation. The blue chips plunged more than 2%. The Dow was down 1,153 points. The S&P 500 lost 112 points. The NASDAQ dropped 433 points. Expect more talk about the economy Thursday, when the government issues a fresh report on economic growth. John Werdock, WTOP News.
2: Overseas, Asian stocks this 1 a.m. hour continue to be mixed and mainly lower. The pattern for this overnight early morning. This check on the 1 a.m. hour, Shanghai is up by 43, almost is down, that is. The Shanghai is down by almost 44 points. The Hang Seng is down 9 points. The Nikkei, the exception, up by 232 points this morning. Good morning. Welcome into WTOP. Glad you're taking the ride. It's 112.
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2: Thursday morning, July 30th. Welcome in. Glad you're with us this 1 a.m. hour. If you're just joining us, partly cloudy, low humidity, breezy overnight early morning. A comfortable 65 to 70 for the low by daybreak, according to Veronica. Then later on Thursday, you can look at it to start out mostly sunny to partly cloudy as we go through the day. Continued breezy, though. Low humidity once again should be another nice one, 83 to 87. We're 72 in Washington right now. I'm Dean Lane. Thanks for taking the ride with us. 1:13 the time now on WTOP. Welcome in.
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17: News happens here.
2: We turn now this morning, Thursday, to new details for you in Maryland's growing fight over congressional redistricting. State lawmakers have just released the rules this week for public testimony ahead of next week's special session, where lawmakers will consider a ballot measure that could change how congressional maps are actually drawn. At the center of the debate here is a proposal that could clear the way for a future redraw of Maryland's congressional districts, including the state's only Republican-held seat on the Eastern Shore. WTOP this morning talks about it with Maryland Matters reporter Christine Condon.
30: They're going to be gaveling in Monday morning around 10, but the interesting part is really going to be noon, and that is when they will convene House and Senate committees to discuss this redistricting bill, which will essentially, if approved by the legislature, put a question on the November ballot, and it will ask voters, are you willing to change the rules around redistricting so that maybe we could redistrict in the future in the way that Democrats are looking to? So this is something that will not actually take effect for this election. We're seeing, obviously, states around the country redistrict before the next census to change the balance in Congress. Maryland is not going to be a part of that. Maryland Democrats are concerned about a court ruling in Maryland from 2022 requiring that congressional districts be contiguous and compact. And what they want to do is ask the voters to approve a measure saying that no longer has to be the case. So that's really going to be happening Monday afternoon. Up to 50 members of the public are being permitted to testify in that joint hearing. And then we're going to watch this bill progress through House and Senate.
31: This issue is like a lightning rod for voters who are really concerned about it on both sides of the aisle.
0: limiting public testimony to 50 speakers. That seems low.
30: We heard from Republican leaders in the General Assembly today who feel concerned about that number, who argue that it's an artificial limitation and that the joint hearing is kind of just meant to be pro forma and not actually genuinely discuss the issue. But I spoke also with Democratic leadership, and they expressed that this 50-person limit isn't actually anything new. It's just rare that a normal bill during the normal 90-day session would hit that 50-person limit. So they're saying we're just following the structure here. And also, I think it's worth pointing out, there has been a lot of public testimony on redistricting in general in Maryland. Governor Wes Moore, who's been pushing for this, convened a public work group where many members of the public came and testified both for and against. That was about redistricting in general and not specifically about this ballot measure idea. But there has been other opportunities for folks to testify. But yeah, there is some frustration in Annapolis on the Republican side about that limit. Democrats say that this is ample and there will be both in-person and virtual testimony allowed.
0: Redrawing Maryland's congressional map, that has been a back and forth thing for Maryland Democrats. It seemed like they were really strongly considering it earlier in the year, but then there were some concerns about, well, maybe it couldn't withstand legal challenges. And also, Maryland just has only one Republican member of the U.S. House. So there are a couple things that have given Democrats pause in Maryland. Do they really want to move ahead with this? What ultimately led Democrats to decide, absolutely, we're going to go ahead with this and make this real?
30: The big stumbling point during the regular 90-day session on this was Senate President Bill Ferguson. He expressed a lot of concerns about that 2022 court decision, which actually invalidated a map that Maryland lawmakers passed in 2021. And he was arguing this was legally tenuous, politically tenuous, and the Senate never took it up. There were a lot of senators who agreed with the Senate president on that, and it didn't even hit the Senate floor, even though the House passed a map. So the Senate was really a choke point. There was really a lot of sparring publicly between Ferguson and Governor Moore. Ferguson said right after the session that there was a big change when the U.S. Supreme Court made his decision affecting the Voting Rights Act. For him, that changed the game. And he has said that really tipped his perspective and made him look toward a special session. But it is worth noting that this would not have an effect on this upcoming election. It would not have effect for at least a couple more years. It wouldn't guarantee that there's going to be a new map in Maryland, eliminating the one Republican district that Maryland has. It just opens the door wider for more maps to be considered in the future.
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13: Construction northbound on I-95 in Stafford County, starting before Courthouse Road and going up past 610 towards the express lane entrance. Left and center lanes blocked. Traffic only gets by single file to the right. Very slow through there, especially with all the truck traffic at this hour. North of Quantico, heading up towards Springfield, you're back up to speed. You're doing fine up onto 395, headed for the 14th Street Bridge. On the ramp from southbound 395 to the outer loop of the Beltway, there's construction. Stay to the right on that exit ramp. And if you're on the outer loop going through the Springfield interchange, just one left lane is open on the way over towards Van Dorn Street. I'm Robert Workman, your next traffic report in 10 minutes.
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1: The former planning board chair lashes back at Prince George's County leaders in a new lawsuit. I'm John Doman.
2: Let's check that forecast now with Veronica this morning on WTOP.
14: Wednesday and Thursday will have less humid air and breezy conditions. Now this morning there could be a little patchy fog, and later today maybe a stray shower. Otherwise, pretty nice weather to round out this work week and also the month of July. Temperatures this morning are running somewhere between 64 and 72 degrees. The afternoon will feature temperatures between 82 and 88 degrees. Again, nice weather for the next couple of days. I'm 7 News Chief Meteorologist Veronica Johnson in the First Alert Weather Center.
2: We are in the 1 o'clock hour at 74 degrees Reagan National, 73 BWI Marshall, 73 Dulles, nice, comfortable breeze, low humidity, down to 72 outside the WTOP studios.
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2: Thursday morning, July 30th. Thanks for taking the ride with us. Welcome in. I'm Dean Lane. It's 120 on WTOP this morning.
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2: There are explosive new allegations coming this week against a popular rocker turned Oscar winner. ABC's Kanye Whitworth has details on that for us this morning.
8: Jared Leto is facing new allegations of sexual misconduct from multiple women in the BBC documentary Jared Leto, Hollywood's Dark Secret. ABC has not independently verified these claims. Four of the women say they were teenagers when they met Leto, who was in his 30s and 40s. Leto denying the allegations, saying in a statement, "I have never sexually assaulted anyone in my entire life. These claims are absolutely and categorically false."
2: An Army veteran is accusing National Guard troops of using excessive force during her arrest outside her home in Northwest D.C. Anna King has filed a claim to that end against the Idaho National Guard and the Defense Department, seeking $3 million in damages in the case. This complaint, obtained by CityCast D.C., claims three Guard members entered her front patio in May in the spring, detained her with a warrant, and forced her to the ground before D.C. police arrived on the scene. King further says she suffered injuries that required surgery. The National Guard says the troops detained King in connection with an earlier incident and then contacted police to make the arrest. King faces misdemeanor charges this morning of assaulting a law enforcement officer and has pleaded not guilty in the case. We'll keep you updated as we learn more right here at WTOP. The fallout continues at Howard University this morning after more than 500 incoming students, as we've reported, were removed from enrollment recently over missed tuition payment deadlines. The university says several hundred of those students have since been re-enrolled, but many others have shared their frustrations still and concerns on social media. Interim President Dr. Wayne Frederick says this morning the number of students initially unenrolled was not unusual and noted that payment deadlines had been communicated well in advance. One thing that is different, though, is the number of students receiving Pell Grants.
21: As a private institution, we have a very, very high Pell Grant student base, which means we have about 40-something percent of our incoming class are coming from lower-income families. Circumstances, we have several students that right now live in homeless shelters even before coming to us. We have students who are not in contact with either parent. So all of those pose challenges in terms of those students being able to meet those deadlines. And we recognize that, which is why we put out our financial aid packages earlier than we've ever had before, as early as March.
2: Now other colleges and universities are stepping up this week to fill the gap for students who are looking for other options. Just a couple of months after stepping down, former Prince George's County Planning Board Chair Daryl Barnes is taking legal action against two prominent county leaders. Barnes says this morning he was pressured into resigning and is now suing over what he claims happened behind the scenes. WTOP's John Doman with more on the allegations this morning.
1: Former Planning Board Chair Daryl Barnes is suing both County Council Chair Crystal Laureata and County Executive Aisha Braveboy for First Amendment and due process violations and defamation. One of the statements his lawsuit calls defamatory was this comment Braveboy made to WTOP last month.
22: They wanted to give themselves a 99% increase in the director's office. 99%. The chair was asking for a over $300,000 salary. So you ask me why they wanted to take money meant for residents and give it to themselves.
1: Barnes says he cooperated with an outside investigation that's found no wrongdoing on his part. He once paid out for the final 3+ years of his term and also wants punitive damages from Braveboy and Oriata. None of the parties mentioned in the case are willing to comment. John Dome in WTOP News.
2: Turning to the world of entertainment Thursday morning, director Christopher Nolan's hit movie The Odyssey continues to pack in the people into theaters. News Nation's Donald McShane takes a look this Thursday morning at the movie's box office numbers as of this week.
23: $700 million is how much it's officially made at the global box office. But remember, it's only been in theaters 12 days. 12 days it's made that much. Hasn't even opened in China yet. and a lot of people in China, which obviously is a huge market. So The Odyssey is now on track to be Christopher Nolan's highest grossing film that he has ever had. Opening weekend, $264 million globally. His best opening, Nolan, that he's ever had, and he's had some good ones. He's had two films cross the billion-dollar threshold, as a matter of fact.
2: Those two movies are 2008's The Dark Knight and The Dark Knight Rises from 2012. 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
3: On day one of Commander's training camp, Dan Quinn immediately established a tone by spending the first full team practice on red zone and two-point plays. And Bill Kroski Merritt, welcome to competition.
4: That's what we want. That's what we need. We know we need it to be tough. So like the season, like it'll be good. So like we want it to be tough.
3: And Jaden Daniels concurs.
9: It was competitive. Just going out there and whatever DQ has up there, you know, for our competition for today. We compete in that. We compete in all the team drills. So just get the juices flowing, get the guys ready, and get that competitive edge.
3: On the injury front, projected starting center Nick Allegretti left during practice with a trainer signaling injury, and Tress Way is on the non-football injury list with Kane Medrano on the physically unable to perform list. The Nationals again faded late in a 5-2 loss to the Toronto Blue Jays to lose their first series post All-Star break. The now 0-2 Orlando Ribalta earned credit for the latest bullpen letdown, but on the plus side, Trevor Williams recorded the final four outs on just 15 pitches in his return from the injured list. The Nats now hit the road to open a long and suddenly important four-game series in Atlanta, as Washington is currently tied with three other teams, sitting two games out of the final NL wildcard berth. Like the Nats, the Orioles sit two games out of a wildcard spot after pulling off their biggest comeback in 17 years. They erased a 7-0 deficit in Detroit for a 10-9 win in 12 innings to spoil what was potentially Tarik Skubal's final appearance as a Tiger. Rob Woodfork, WTOP Sports.
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10: Dr. Anthony Fauci on the hot seat again in connection with the pandemic.
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13: No early morning issues reported southbound on 270 through Germantown and Gaithersburg down towards the lane divide. Outer loop of the Beltway, construction after River Road down across the American Legion Bridge. Left and center lanes blocked on the way to the George Washington Parkway. You only get by single file to the right. Beyond there, you're okay on the Beltway around towards Annandale. They're working on the outer loop of the Beltway in the Springfield interchange. Stay to the left as you head past 395. Inner loop looks good on the way up past 66 across the Legion and continuing around towards Silver Spring. Prince George's County, we're A-OK on the BW Parkway and Route 50 across the Beltway into Northeast. Northbound DC 295, some road work as you head north of Pennsylvania Avenue up towards Benning Road. Stay to the left to get by. I'm Robert Workman, your next traffic report in 10 minutes.
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0: a tour of what's being done here to prevent sewage from flowing into the Potomac. I'm Neil Augenstein.
5: Take full advantage of this Thursday and even the upcoming Friday. It may be a while before we have temperatures like this and low humidity combined with a gorgeous sky. So here this morning, temperatures are ranging around 64 to 70 degrees. The afternoon will be somewhere around 84 to 88 degrees. Forecasting 88 in the district and 90 on Friday. Again, with mostly sunny skies. We'll have a little bit of a northwesterly breeze today. I'm 7 News Chief Meteorologist Veronica Johnson in the First Alert Weather Center.
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2: A Thursday morning, July 30th, 2026. We do indeed thank you for taking us along for the very early 1 a.m. hour ride. Welcome in. Glad you're here. I'm Dean Lane. Andrew Mitchell is our producer and our top story. Dr. Anthony Fauci repeatedly invoked his Fifth Amendment Wednesday, his right against self-incrimination, during a Senate hearing on the federal response to the original COVID-19 pandemic. Fauci declined to answer more than 100 questions. WTOP's Capitol Hill correspondent Mitchell Miller, Thursday morning, Today on the Hill.
16: Homeland Security Chair Rand Paul has been highly critical of Dr. Fauci, who's repeatedly given the same statement.
17: Did the NIH ever conduct research for or in coordination with any element of the intelligence community?
19: On the advice of counsel, I respectfully declined to answer based upon my rights under the Fifth Amendment.
16: Fauci noted he's testified before Congress hundreds of times, but felt he had little choice but to follow legal advice due to concerns Paul wants him behind bars.
19: Any reasonable person who has followed his unhinged obsession with me would readily come to the same conclusion.
16: Fauci served as an advisor to President Trump during the pandemic, and contents from Fauci's diary released by Paul indicate he was concerned about the administration downplaying the crisis. On Capitol Hill, Mitchell Miller, WTOP News.
2: Nomination of Acting Attorney General Todd Blanche to become permanent Attorney General for the U.S. may be hanging by a thread this Thursday morning. Two Republican senators, Texas's John Cornyn and North Carolina's Tom Tillis, say this morning they will not support Blanche until they get more clarity they think is needed about President Trump's settlement with the IRS, Internal Revenue Service. That has prompted the Senate Judiciary Committee to postpone this Thursday's scheduled vote on the Blanche nomination. At the center of the controversy is the now scrapped plan on the table to create a $1.8 billion anti-weaponization fund to compensate people who believe they were wronged by the Justice Department. That was a key provision, you may note, in the settlement of Donald Trump's $10 billion lawsuit against the Internal Revenue Service. WTOP at 1:33. Now to the latest in the war. U.S. military says it has completed what it describes this morning as a heavy wave of strikes against Iran in a day, after Iran launched missiles toward U.S. military positions in Jordan. Now, this attack coming as U.S. and Saudi forces alike carried out strikes on Iran-backed militias in Iraq this week. The renewed fighting threatens this morning to derail any diplomatic efforts to calm the conflict in the near future. ABC News correspondent Sophie Flay brings us up to date.
20: U.S. forces across the Middle East on high alert after a surprise attack by Iran, breaking a days-long pause in the fighting. U.S. Central Command says Iran fired multiple ballistic missiles, but says all Iranian missiles were successfully intercepted. The target was a U.S. base in Jordan. In a separate escalation, U.S. and Saudi jets targeted sites in eastern Iraq, linked to Iranian-backed groups believed responsible for attacking Saudi oil facilities. All this while the Strait of Hormuz remains closed.
2: That is ABC News correspondent Sophie Flay Thursday morning on WTOP. WTOP now at 1:35. Good morning.
1: I'm J.J. Green. This war is entering another dangerous escalation cycle. Iran has resumed ballistic missile attacks aimed at American military positions. Jordan intercepted 5 projectiles headed towards U.S. bases. About the same time, American and Saudi forces struck Iran-backed militias across 7 provinces in Iraq, in killing 20 fighters. And 4 people that they killed were Iranian IRGC advisors there. This makes Iraq a rapidly expanding front in this conflict and brings Saudi Arabia closer to direct participation in the war. The immediate concern for the U.S. military is retaliation from Iran and its militias operating near American troops, diplomatic facilities, and critical Iraqi infrastructure. The U.S. has far greater firepower than Iran, but Iran's strategy is to spread the cost, threatening American bases, Saudi oil facilities, commercial shipping, and 2 of the world's most important maritime choke points.
2: WTOP National Security Correspondent J.J. Green at 1:36 on WTOP. Let's talk money on WTOP Thursday. The Fed, Federal Reserve, holding interest rates steady, we're told this week, citing worries over the issue of inflation. But the decision on the table exposed growing disagreement at the same time among some top policymakers.
4: The Federal Reserve has kept its key interest rate unchanged for a 5th straight meeting, but not all committee members agreed.
8: I asked for a good family fight and I got one.
4: Chair Kevin Warsh says 3 members wanted a quarter point hike to fight persistently high inflation. Warsh says the markets have been reacting to real-time economic data and not the Fed forecasting its next moves.
8: Market participants are learning to play the ball, not the referee.
4: President Trump's been pressuring the Fed and his new hand-picked chair to reduce rates.
9: He's got a board, and it's a political board, and they want to keep rates up.
4: Fed officials likely want to see more economic data before changing the rate. The central bank's preferred inflation measure will come out next week. Sagar Magani, Washington.
2: Now, Thursday morning, July 30th, we do indeed thank you for taking us along for the 1 a.m. hour ride. Glad you're in. 1:37, the time to be exact. An update on traffic and weather for you in just 1 minute. Meantime, if you are just joining us, thanks for taking the ride this morning. Welcome in. A recap of the top stories we're following Thursday on WTOP.
18: ABC News, I'm Dave Packer. A new wave of U.S. strikes hitting dozens of targets across Iran. Central Command saying U.S. forces took aim at Iranian military command centers and missile and drone facilities. These latest attacks coming just hours after President Trump vowed to retaliate against Iran for firing at American forces in the Middle East.
9: We can hit them very hard. I mean, I can actually say that because there's very little they can do about it. It was a different group than we're dealing with. They've already apologized. But, you know, we got to smack them a little bit.
18: A vote initially set for Thursday on Todd Blanche's nomination for attorney general postponed. 2 Republican senators demanding written assurances from the Justice Department that certain aspects of President Trump's settlement with the IRS are dead. Dr. Anthony Fauci Wednesday refusing to answer questions from a Senate committee led by Senator Rand Paul looking into the origins of COVID-19, pleading the 5th dozens of times. This is ABC News.
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2: 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WTOP. For that, over to Robert Workman this morning in the WTOP Traffic Center.
13: 15, some outer loop road work in Prince George's County going up past Route 4, Pennsylvania Avenue. Stay over to the far right on the way up towards Ritchie Marlboro Road. The crew had been out there earlier, left, and now they're back. On the outer loop, we're okay through College Park and Silver Spring. Still see some road work downtown northbound DC 295 heading up towards Benning Road. There you want to stay to the left to get by. Anacostia and Potomac River bridges, though, are in pretty good shape. I'm Robert Workman, your next traffic report in 10 minutes.
2: Let's check that forecast with Veronica this morning on WTOP.
5: Like yesterday, your Thursday here is going to be very comfortable. But by afternoon, we'll have bluer skies. Temperatures this morning starting out around 64 to 70 degrees with scattered clouds. And then we'll break into the sunshine later, 84 to 88 degrees. Again, very comfortable on your Thursday. I'm 7 News Chief Meteorologist Veronica Johnson in the First Alert Weather Center.
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3: The Federal Reserve voted Wednesday to keep interest rates steady, but stocks sold off after the Fed announcement on concerns the central bank may not be doing enough to tame inflation. The blue chips plunged more than 2%. The Dow Jones Industrial Average down 1,153 points. The S&P 500 losing 112 points. The NASDAQ dropping 433 points. Fed Chairman Kevin Warsh vowed to get inflation back down to 2%. But Gus Fauché, chief economist at PNC Financial Services Group, thinks that's going to be a tall order.
10: It's going to be difficult. It's been more than 5 years since inflation has been at 2%. There are certainly factors now that are pushing inflation higher.
3: Factors like higher energy prices. The Federal Reserve meets next in September. John Wartok, WTOP News.
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7: News happens here.
2: The first ever IndyCar race in D.C. is less than a month away, and city leaders are giving the public a clearer picture now as of this week of what to expect when race weekend arrives. Metro says extra trains, of course, will be ready to handle crowds leaving the event itself, while transportation planners are urging both race fans and regular commuters alike to be prepared for strange road closures and traffic changes, as we hear from WTOP's very own Mike Murillo.
24: It's an exciting opportunity to showcase our city to a global audience.
27: D.C. Mayor Muriel Bowser speaking ahead of the Freedom 250 Grand Prix, which will take over the streets of D.C. near the National Mall on August 22nd and 23rd.
25: We'll have 140,000 people a day, 70,000 inside the race circuit.
27: Race chairman Bud Denker says huge crowds are expected, and the biggest impact before race weekend may be on traffic. Construction-related closures begin August 1st, expand significantly August 14th as crews build the course between the White House, Washington Monument, and U.S. Capitol. Secret Service Deputy Director Matt Quinn says security will also be highly visible.
28: You're going to see a very high level of uniform presence throughout the city and around this event.
27: There are no credible threats tied to the race right now. People going to the event are being encouraged to use Metro because you probably won't have much luck finding parking. In the district, Mike Murillo, WTOP News.
2: A pollution problem locally that's plagued local waterways actually for more than a century is getting a high-tech upgrade. WTOP's Neil Augenstein went to Alexandria for a behind-the-scenes look-see.
0: This is the new 12-story underground pumping station at Alex Renew's wastewater treatment plant. Until now, during heavy rain, sewage flowing through Old Town's 1800s-era combined sewer overflow would end up in the Potomac River. Now a 2-mile-long tunnel has enough capacity to temporarily store water during the storm.
1: So once the rain event is over, we screen out any remaining debris.
0: Matt Robertson with Alex Renew. Two huge devices are lowered into the tunnel to scoop out everything from plastic bags to branches to rocks. Then the water continues through the usual treatment, including UV light to sterilize bacteria.
1: So the water you see here has been treated and it's making its way to Hunting Creek and ultimately to the Potomac River.
0: Minus the 120 million gallons of yearly sewer overflow. In Alexandria, Neil Augenstein, WTOP News.
2: Maryland lawmakers are preparing for next week's special session when they will consider a ballot measure that could change how congressional maps are drawn in Maryland. Maryland Matters reporter Christine Condon tells WTOP everything actually revolves around one specific issue.
6: Maryland Democrats are concerned about a court ruling in Maryland from 2022 requiring that congressional districts be contiguous and compact. And what they want to do is ask the voters to approve a measure saying that no longer has to be the case. So that's really going to be happening Monday afternoon. Up to 50 members of the public are being permitted to testify in that joint hearing. And then we're going to watch this bill progress through House and Senate.
2: This would free lawmakers to redraw the state's lone Republican-majority congressional district, which lies entirely right now to the east of the Chesapeake Bay. The district could be redrawn to span the bay. It might, presumably, we understand from officials, contain enough Democratic voters to unseat.

0: Federal Reserve is holding interest rates steady, but the decision exposed growing disagreement this week among top policymakers. For the second straight meeting, actually, the Fed left rates unchanged for now as it continues to fight against inflation. But three members broke from the majority this week and voted on Wednesday for a rate increase. To that end, Fed Chairman Kevin Warsh stressed that inflation remains a concern and said the central bank stands ready to act if needed when necessary. Mark Hamrick, who writes and reports on the economy on Substack and the Hamrick Brief, joining us to explain this morning why the Fed decided to leave rates unchanged instead of raising them.
1: Chairman Warsh, who is keeping his cards close to his vest, yes, he did commit to holding news conferences through the end of the year. The takeaway is not necessarily beyond that. That's another issue. But the point is that as he holds those cards close, I would say that he stopped short of giving us a firm answer on what it would take for them to raise rates. I think then we are left to infer all of that. And I think what they're waiting for is, will there be an indication that inflation really drops significantly, gets them closer or toward their 2% target, which he said emphatically today that they have to get to. So he said this is not a soft target. It's not something where we're going to accept 2.1%. We have to get to 2%. As we know, inflation's well above that.
2: And Mark, just having those three policymakers dissent here and actually want the rate hike, how does that contribute to Warsh and what his thinking is?
1: Yeah, you know, I'm sort of thinking here that now the Federal Open Market Committee, members of Congress and the Supreme Court all need to go to some sort of retreat to get their disagreements ironed out. We know that's an impossibility. But to your point here, I think there's a couple of ways to look at this. First of all, he said we wanted to have a family fight, a good one, and we had one. That's another way of saying they wanted to have a robust discussion about a range of options. But I do think it also lends confusion to financial markets and everybody else as to the very first question you asked, why didn't you move? We don't think inflation's going to get close to that target anytime soon. But maybe the dissent, since they are the ones, the three people who were pushing for a quarter point increase, are signaling that perhaps we should expect an increase, and that's exactly what we're seeing in the federal funds futures, which is a way the markets try to price in future behavior.
3: Anything else that Kevin Warsh said today that might have struck your fancy here?
1: Well, I think the main thing is that he's really trying to avoid so-called forward guidance, which really was a tool that the previous recent Federal Reserve chairs leaned heavily on. In other words, to signal to markets more strongly what to expect. And so at a time, I would say, as an observer of all this, that there's so much volatility and uncertainty in our world and indeed the economy that this is simply accelerating that. And so the safe assumption for now is that rates stay higher for longer, and they could go higher from here.
0: Talking the Fed and interest rates, that was Mark Hamrick on WTOP, writing the and reporting on the economy on Substack. It's titled The Hamrick Brief. Talking the air with Ann and Sean. 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
4: Slow going northbound on I-95 through the work zone in Stafford County, starting before Courthouse Road. Left and center lanes blocked all the way up past 610 towards the express lane entrance. Stay over to the far right to get by, single file through there. Beyond that point, you should be okay into Dale City, over the Occoquan River, and up towards Springfield. No issues up 395 towards the 14th Street Bridge or along the other Anacostia and Potomac River crossings. On the outer loop of the Beltway, they are working in the Springfield Interchange. Stay to the left, and on the ramp from southbound 395 to get on the outer loop of the Beltway, stay over to the far right as you head down towards the merge and over to Van Dorn Street. I'm Robert Workman. Your next traffic report in 10 minutes.
5: Like yesterday, your Thursday here is going to be very comfortable, but by afternoon, we'll have bluer skies. Temperatures this morning starting out around 64 to 70 degrees with scattered clouds. And then we'll break into the sunshine later, 84 to 88 degrees. Again, very comfortable on your Thursday. I'm 7 News Chief Meteorologist Veronica Johnson in the First Alert Weather Center.
0: We were in the 70s, low humidity, nice out this morning. Our Thursday morning, July 30th. This check, 72 degrees this morning with a breeze. Georgetown, 70, breezy, buoy, breezy as well, 72 Leesburg. We're down a degree to 71 in our nation's capital. Coming right up on WTOP this early morning, there's a thriving cigar culture in the D.C. area. And we'll introduce you to that coming right up on WTOP.
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5: News happens here.
2: This week, the Federal Communications Commission, the FCC, is banning new imports of foreign-made humanoid robots, robot dogs, and certain power inverters, all of them citing national security concerns over the issue. The move is aimed largely this morning at China.
6: China dominates the global market for humanoid robots with a roughly 85% market share. Power inverters are used to convert direct current electricity to alternating current and are used in renewable energy systems, data centers, and household appliances. And the ban could have sweeping ramifications. China criticized the move, its foreign ministry saying protectionism does not make the U.S. more competitive, and it will only hurt the interests of U.S. companies and consumers. Donna Water, Washington.
2: The latest development now we turn to locally in the controversial Golden to Mars transmission line project in Loudoun County that would put tall transmission towers, as we've told you, in an Ashburn neighborhood, all as part of the state's data center industry. Loudoun County, the school board, and a group of Ashburn residents all together have filed appeals challenging the project's approval. Now the case is headed to Virginia's big place, the Supreme Court.
7: It's not something that happens a lot, but interestingly, involving Loudoun County, there was an appeal up to the state Supreme Court earlier this year. It was in February, and it was about another transmission line project through a different part of the county. And in that case, the Virginia Supreme Court ruled that that transmission line could move forward, that ultimately they said there's an established need, that the overhead transmission line was necessary for utility, grid protection, all of those different things.
2: WTOP Scott Gelman this morning. Residents had pushed for the transmission line to be placed underground, but state regulators determined eventually, apparently, that option was not practical. Stay tuned. There's a thriving cigar culture in the D.C. area right now, and one local entrepreneur wants to help you out, helping newcomers feel more welcome. As WTOP's Luke Lickard tells us on this Thursday morning, the region's first black female cigar educator is creating a space for people interested in learning more about the craft and community. It's the latest installment of our Working Capital series here on WTOP, spotlighting the people who help keep the D.C. region on the move.
8: It all started with a single question Michelle Murkison asked her father on her 23rd birthday. How do you enjoy cigars?
9: I got into the cigar business from my dad teaching me how to enjoy cigars. And then from there, I noticed that there was kind of a lack of education.
8: She immersed herself in learning about stogies and the culture behind them. Eventually, leading cigar mixers, she moved to Arlington in 2025 and now runs Cigars with M, a education business that offers up to 2 classes per month. They pair cigars with cocktails and chocolate.
9: You should get into cigars if you want to relax. You should get into cigars if you want community.
8: Well, she's the only cigar educator in this space. She welcomes company.
9: Grateful to be in this space. I welcome so many other people to join the cigar education realm.
8: Luke Luger, WTOP News.
2: Also on WTOP this early morning, some antique ammo produced quite a scare for TSA agents recently.
10: A passenger at Gulf Shores International Airport, south of Mobile, Alabama, had some items in her checked bag that TSA would not let go through. They were 5 Civil War-era cannonballs, and the security agent who spotted them couldn't tell if they were explosive or not. Regional TSA explosive specialists were notified, and local police responded to the airport. Officials found that those cannonballs had allegedly been stolen by a juvenile from Fort Morgan, a historic Alabama fort, and they wound up in the luggage of that juvenile's grandmother. She said she didn't know they were stolen, and Fort Morgan didn't press charges. Jill Nato, Fox News.
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4: The Commanders open 2026 training camp practices, installing a new offense and a new defense under new coordinators and new leadership within a roster significantly younger without Bobby Wagner on defense. So Jaden Daniels declared what we'd expect from a franchise quarterback entering year three. It's my team now.
11: Even when Bobby was here, obviously, you know, you have a Hall of Fame linebacker, Hall of Fame player that's done a lot, a big brother to me and stuff like that. So I kind of picked up on stuff that he did and how he led and how he used his voice in certain situations. And now he's not here. So it's like, now it's my team for sure.
4: And with JD5 adjusting to playing under center more, it's not ideal the front runner to start at center. Nick Allegretti left the field during practice with a potential injury and did not return. More from Commanders training camp on WTOP.com. It was a bad time for the Nationals to lose a series to a bad team, falling 5-2 to the last place Toronto Blue Jays to settle for a split of the six-game homestand in the latest in a long line of bullpen letdowns. The 55-54 Nats loss, coupled with Arizona's shutout of the Pirates to take the series in Pittsburgh, leaves Washington two games out of the last NL wildcard and basically in a four-way tie with the Pirates, Marlins, and Padres on the outside of the playoff picture looking in. The Orioles in Detroit with a wild 10-9 comeback victory in extra innings as Colton Cowser delivered the winning RBI single in the top of the 12th inning to help the O's to their first comeback win from at least seven runs down since June 2009. Rob Woodfork, WTOP Sports.
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2: 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Over to Robert Workman in the WTOP Traffic Center.
13: Road work on the outer loop of the Beltway and the Springfield Interchange. Stay over to the left to get by. Up ahead of that, you should be okay after Van Dorn Street on the way over to the Wilson Bridge. There's some Beltway construction in Prince George's County. Now, two left lanes are taken away as you head up past Joint Base Andrews around Route 4 Pennsylvania Avenue up towards Ritchie Marlborough Road. Inner loop looks good on the way to the Wilson Bridge. 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I'm Robert Workman, your next traffic report in 10 minutes.
14: Take full advantage of this Thursday and even the upcoming Friday. It may be a while before we have temperatures like this and low humidity combined with a gorgeous sky. So here this morning, temperatures are ranging around 64 to 70 degrees. The afternoon will be somewhere around 84 to 88 degrees. Forecasting 88 in the district and 90 on Friday, again with mostly sunny skies. We'll have a little bit of a northwesterly breeze today. I'm 7 News Chief Meteorologist Veronica Johnson in the First Alert Weather Center.
2: 71 degrees at our nation's capital at 1:59.
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17: Severe weather hits the Freedom 250 Grand Prix. I'm Mike Marilla.
18: The former chair of the planning board sues Prince George's County leaders. I'm John Doman.
2: Big time down day on Wall Street, closing bell Wednesday midweek. The Dow finished down 1,153 points. Asian stocks are mixed this morning, mainly lower. Good morning, welcome in for the ride. Glad you're with us. Thursday morning at 2 o'clock.
19: From ABC News, I'm Dave Packer. The war with Iran appears to be expanding. The U.S. making good Wednesday night on President Trump's vow to retaliate after Iran launched attacks on U.S. bases Tuesday. And now an American tanker has been struck by a drone in Egypt. ABC's Mary Bruce reports a majority of Americans are not behind this war.
20: A new Quinnipiac poll shows 66% of voters say the war with Iran has not been worth fighting. Trump says he's still hoping to strike a deal with Iran. One person who's not optimistic, Israeli Prime Minister Benjamin Netanyahu, who met with Trump at the White House yesterday and spoke with ABC's Lindsay Davis.
21: Well, I don't know if it's unlikely, but I'm skeptical about Iran's mode of operandus, the method of operating.
19: Kevin Warsh, the Fed chair, and the Federal Reserve voted to hold interest rates steady on Wednesday. President Trump telling reporters inside the White House Wednesday that while it's not the decision he would have wanted.
22: Kevin's got a board. He's fantastic. He's a brilliant guy, smart. I know he'd love to see lower interest rates, but he's got a board. and it's a political board, and they want to keep rates up.
1: Dr. Anthony Fauci refused to answer questions from a Senate committee Wednesday looking into the origins of COVID-19, accusing Republican Senator Rand Paul of having an unhinged obsession with him. Paul asking about the NIH funding of a lab in China.
5: Many people believe this came from the lab. Do you think that the risks really are worth the benefits for gain-of-function research?
6: On the advice of counsel, I respectfully decline to answer based upon my rights under the Fifth Amendment to the Constitution.
1: He pleaded the Fifth dozens of times. Millions of seniors could soon be paying more for their prescription drug coverage. The Trump administration ending a Biden-era federal subsidy program at the end of the year that's helped keep drug premiums low for Americans on Medicare Part D coverage. 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
1: According to court documents, Seattle police say bullets recovered from two bystanders killed in Sunday's shootout do not appear to have come from the gun that a 15-year-old is charged with firing. Instead, the documents reveal that the shell casings from the scene indicate that four weapons were fired during the shootout, according to police. President Trump announced a $22 billion renovation of Washington Dulles International Airport.
2: WTLP at 2:03. Thursday morning, July 30th, partly cloudy, 65-70, daybreak low Thursday. Sunny to partly cloudy, continued less humid, breezy. The high 83 to 87, 71 right now. Good morning to you. I'm Dean Blaine. Dulles International Airport is set for a $22 billion overhaul under President Donald Trump, adding 5 million square feet of new or renovated space. As WTOP's Jimmy Alexander tells us, this early Thursday morning, the C and D concourses will be replaced and the original terminal will be preserved.
25: It is dark. It is dated. A little dank, maybe. It's not a great airport.
26: Secretary of Transportation Sean Duffy says they're getting rid of the people movers.
25: It looks like it's from Star Wars, and they're slow, and people are angry about them.
26: Replacing them will be a horseshoe train system along with a walkway through the middle of the airport.
22: Whether you're a Republican or Democrat, you don't want to go and be subjected to this airport, because this airport is it's a terrible place to be.
26: President Donald Trump says he cherry-picked the best parts of the 30 plans presented.
22: And we're building a parking garage that will be right next to the terminal.
26: With 32,000 parking spaces.
22: Mostly above ground. People don't like going down underneath.
26: The renovations are due to start next spring, and Trump says it will take 2 years to complete.
22: Within a few years, it'll be rated the best airport in the country.
26: Jimmy Alexander, WTOP News.
2: 2:05 Thursday morning on WTOP. The National Weather Service confirming this week two twisters, tornadoes locally in Anne Arundel County following Tuesday's severe weather that moved through. The first tornado touched down near Lake Shore that evening just after 6:15. It was rated an EF1 with peak winds estimated at least 100 miles per hour.
27: They continued to survey, and it looks like there was a second one as well. It touched down in Lake Drive. That's near Cape St. Clair. They are saying that it is similar, some of the damage patterns. They still have more to do there, but they'll continue to survey in the Arnold area of Anne Arundel County. And as you know, it was over 100 reports of trees down and wires down and hail and even a little bit in the way of some flooding yesterday, especially through northern Montgomery County, northwest DC, down around Fredericksburg and Harper's Ferry Way.
2: 7 News First Alert Chief Meteorologist Veronica Johnson will be back in minutes with the forecast. Damage assessments are ongoing. The first ever Indy car race in Washington is less than a month away. The city prepping for big crowds and also for possible summer storm.
0: 23 days away from now, you're going to see the most amazing spectacle.
17: Race chairman Bud Danker, as the Freedom 250 Grand Prix nears, we'll see racing take over the streets near the National Mall August 22nd and 23rd.
0: If it's raining, we race in the rain.
17: Weather planning has also become a major focus after storms prompted evacuations and delays during the recent UFC event on the White House grounds.
0: There's currently 10 safe havens identified. The Smithsonian Institute, Air and Space Museum, the American Indian Museum, the National Museum of History.
17: Those locations, along with other federal buildings around the course, would be available for shelter. Secret Service Deputy Director Matt Quinn says planners reviewed what happened during the previous weather evacuations.
4: We've added a committee to think about crowd movements and how we can do it probably more efficiently.
17: And with the event, road closures begin on August the 1st and ramp up August 14th. In the district, Mike Murillo, WTOP News.
2: We're getting reaction now from a data center developer a day after Montgomery County leaders made a key decision on the future of new data center projects. WTOP's Kate Ryan with this update.
7: Montgomery County Council President Natalie Fania Gonzalez announced the unanimous vote.
8: And the moratorium for 18 months for the data centers passes by full council. Thank you so much.
7: Once signed into law, the 18-month hold on data centers replaces the current 6-month executive order. Before the 18-month moratorium expires, Councilmember Will Jawando says,
9: we're not going to just be twiddling our thumbs.
7: The council plans on studying possible impacts. Chris Bauman with Atmosphere, the developer of a planned data center in Dickerson, told WTOP.
10: It does not look like we can proceed at this moment, but we are still evaluating what this actually means for how we move forward.
7: Kate Ryan, WTOP News.
2: It's Thursday morning, July 30th. Welcome in for the Ryan. 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
12: Michael and Son.
2: Traffic and weather on the 8th. Traffic first for that. Good Thursday morning to Robert Workman in the WTOP Traffic Center.
28: Good morning, Dean. Northbound on I-95. Pretty congested in the work zone that starts in Stafford County before Courthouse Road. Blocks your left and center lanes on the way up past 610 towards the entrance to the express lanes. Just the one right lane open through there. Looks like there's also something on the right shoulder about halfway up through that. That might be a fender bender attracting a little bit more attention and squeezing that one lane that you've got as you head up through Stafford County. Now, north of Quantico on the way up to Dale City and Springfield, you're back up to speed. You'll do just fine on the way up to the Beltway. No worries up 395 to the 14th Street Bridge headed down. Downtown, there is still road work on the outer loop in the Springfield Interchange. Stay to the left to get by. And in Northeast, as you head, actually starting in Southeast, up DC 295 from Pennsylvania Avenue up towards Benning Road. Only a single left lane is open there. Selling your car? Watch out for fake payments, unsafe meetups, endless haggling, or you could just sell to Fitzgerald and know exactly who you're dealing with. 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I'm Robert Workman, your next traffic report in 10 minutes.
14: Like yesterday, your Thursday here is going to be very comfortable, but by afternoon, we'll have bluer skies. Temperatures this morning starting out around 64 to 70 degrees with scattered clouds. And then we'll break into the sunshine later, 84 to 88 degrees. Again, very comfortable on your Thursday. I'm 7 News Chief Meteorologist Veronica Johnson in the First Alert Weather Center.
2: Comfortable, breezy, low humidity, very nice out this 2 a.m. hour, Thursday morning, July 30th. Temp-wise, we're at 69 degrees in Manassas this morning at 74 Metro Center, 71 Frederick, low humidity all around, 71 outside the WTOP studios.
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29: And it's all over the map. So that's where WTOP reporters are. Beltsville to Burke.
30: Got it covered.
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31: You should plan for higher interest rates this fall if inflation persists. That word from Gus Fauché, chief economist at PNC Financial Services, after the Federal Reserve voted to keep interest rates steady at its meeting Wednesday. Fauché thinks the Fed could be forced to hike rates at its next meeting in September.
3: you know, that's only a couple of months before the midterm election, but I think they don't want to wait too long. They are concerned about inflation, and so if the inflation data is still running hot, I think we see a rate increase in a couple of months.
31: Concerns about the next Fed move pushed stocks deep into the red Wednesday. The blue chips plunged more than 2%. The Dow Jones Industrial averaged down 1,153 points. The S&P 500 losing 112 points, and the Nasdaq surrendered 433 points. That was almost a 2% drop. John Werdock, WTOP News.
2: Overseas this morning, Asian stocks are mixed, mainly lower as they have been all this overnight early morning. This check this morning in the 2 a.m. hour, Shanghai is down this check by better than 24 points. Hang Seng is off by 16 and some change. The Nikkei, the exception, up by 477 points. Good morning, your morning. Welcome in. Glad you're with us. 2:11 the time now on WTOP. Thanks for taking the ride.
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2: Let's talk politics on WTOP. Virginia's primary election is less than a week away, and there are several races we're watching across the Commonwealth this week. A number of U.S. House contests. Voters will also decide a Republican Senate primary where candidates are competing for the chance to challenge Democratic Senator Mark Warner in the midterms this year. For a closer look this morning at the candidates and what could be at stake here for both parties, WTOP talked with Virginia political analyst Bob Holdsworth to get his take.
36: When you look at Virginia right now, Mark Warner is in very, very good shape. The Republicans don't have anyone running who has the name recognition throughout Virginia to be that competitive with Warner. And so at the end of the day, it's going to be something close to a double-digit race.
37: There was some speculation for a while that former Republican Governor Glenn Youngkin might actually run against Mark Warner in this, but that ended up not happening. And actually, Youngkin took a job in the private sector in Northern Virginia recently, so he's not even in politics. So it looks like the Republican field was wide open for, like you said, candidates who are not well known at all.
36: Yeah, Youngkin could have got in, and at the same time, it would have been a tremendous risk for him. There had been some early polls that showed that Warner was ahead of Youngkin if they ran head to head. Secondly, in these statewide races, they're not only races between two individuals, but the person who kind of hangs all over this in some ways is Donald Trump. And so long as Donald Trump's been the president, Virginia Democrats have done extraordinarily well.
0: Let's talk about some of the U.S. House seats in Virginia that may be competitive for the general election later on in the year. In the first congressional district, we have the Republican incumbent Congressman Rob Wittman. He will face one of seven Democratic candidates who are running in the primary. The standout seems to be Shannon Taylor, the Henrico Commonwealth's attorney, emerging as the Democratic frontrunner there.
36: By and large, the Democratic establishment, you might say, in Virginia has come out in favor of Shannon Taylor here. She's probably the most well-known candidate, probably the candidate that could give Whitman the strongest race. Democrats are pretty optimistic about this. I would be a little cautious about it. And the reason for that is that Abigail Spanberger notes that she won that district by 2 points
1: in her gubernatorial election.
36: But that was against a candidate that no one really knew up there and who ran maybe the worst Republican campaign that we've seen in our lifetime. Whitman, by contrast, is very well known in the northern part of the district. He's a far more formidable candidate in this race than Winsome Earl Sears was in the governor's race.
0: Maybe the main one to watch is the House race in Virginia's second congressional district. This is Republican incumbent Congresswoman Jen Kagan's district. She will face the winner of the Democratic primary. There are four candidates running on the Democratic side. One of them is former Congresswoman Elaine Luria, who used to represent that seat. So this would be a rematch between Kagan's and Luria if Luria won the primary next week.
36: Yes, it would be a rematch. And this is a race that Kagan's won by 3 or 4 points last time. The Democrats are hoping that the anti-Trump sentiment that's out there, the concern that people have about the economy, might lead them to be able to win this seat back. At the same time, they are running somebody who has been there before. And Elaine Luria, I think, who is a clear favorite in this Democratic primary. It is going to be one of the most competitive races in the country. I think you're going to see enormous amounts of national spending in that race.
0: Another one we'll be watching is here in Northern Virginia in the 8th Congressional District in Virginia. That is Democratic incumbent Congressman Don Byers' district. He is actually facing four candidates in the Democratic primary. Does that surprise you that he's getting so many challengers on the Democratic side?
36: Well, I think some people are trying to run for this race, and some other people may be trying to get their name in action, you might say, for races down the road, because Don Byers is one of the older members of the Virginia delegation. It doesn't appear that Don Byers is likely to be serving for the next decade. And for that reason, I think some people are out there now trying to put the stake into the ground so that people know their names in future years.
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3: Beltway road work in Prince George's County. Outer loop as you head north of Allentown Road up past Pennsylvania Avenue towards Ritchie Marlboro Road. Left and center lanes blocks. Over to the far right to get by. Beltway looks good from New Carrollton through College Park and into Silver Spring. Out of northeast, northbound on DC 295 road work up near Benning Road. Stay over to the far left. Delays begin a little bit north of Pennsylvania Avenue. Montgomery County, no issues reported down 270 through Gaithersburg and Rockville towards the lane divide. Still some outer loop construction south of River Road. Left and center lanes blocked on the way down towards the American Legion Bridge and continuing to the George Washington Parkway over on the Virginia side. Just the one right lane open through there. I'm Robert Workman, your next traffic report in 10 minutes.
4: Wednesday and Thursday will have less humid air and breezy conditions. Now this morning there could be a little patchy fog and later today maybe a stray shower. Otherwise, pretty nice weather to round out this work week and also the month of July. Temperatures this morning are running somewhere between 64 and 72 degrees. The afternoon will feature temperatures between 82 and 88 degrees. Again, nice weather for the next couple of days. I'm 7 News Chief Meteorologist Veronica Johnson in the First Alert Weather Center.
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2: Turning to an update now this early Wednesday morning on a shooting locally at Virginia's Old Dominion University that took place actually earlier this year, at the time killing an employee and injuring several students. An independent report finds in this case the school missed opportunities apparently to learn about the gunman's terrorism-related conviction before the shooting actually took place.
1: A student at Virginia's Old Dominion University who had previously spent 8 years in prison for attempting to aid the Islamic State opened fire on a classroom in March. Now, a new investigative report says the university in Norfolk did not ask the student Muhammad Baylor Jallo about his criminal history before or after readmitting him. The report also says Jallo's probation officer also didn't share that information with the university. The investigation says that if the university had known about his criminal history, officials would have likely tried to remove him from campus. Under state law, the university isn't allowed to ask about a student's criminal history before admission or readmission, but can do so after a student has been readmitted, according to the report. I'm Marcela Sanchez.
2: Montgomery County leaders locally have approved an 18-month moratorium on a new data center development. The county council has actually voted now to temporarily stop permits for data centers while it develops new rules and regs and safeguards for the industry itself. The measure extends a previous six-month pause put in place by County Executive Mark Eldridge, you may remember. It's in response to concerns right now about energy use overall, water resources, and the potential impact on utility bills for customers. Council members say the pause will give the county time now to determine where and under what conditions data centers should be allowed in the future. Stay tuned. New statewide test results are out for Maryland schools this week. The scores show continued improvement, we're told. The good news, but not the kind of dramatic gains education leaders had been hoping for. WTOP's Kate Ryan with the latest.
5: Overall, nearly 52% of Maryland students tested proficient in English. 27% were proficient in math. The test that's used to come up with those results is called the Maryland Comprehensive Assessment Program. State Superintendent Carrie Wright.
6: Even though these results may be incremental, that is exactly what you want to see. Constant, steady improvement. You're not going to see 10-point jumps in a year. That's just not the way data works.
5: The math is where students have struggled the most. No school district has hit the 50% mark for proficiency. However, geometry scores jumped by 17 points. A state education department analyst said that's an outlier due to a couple of factors, like fewer students taking the test. Kate Ryan, WTOP News.
2: Meantime, Prince George's County students are showing real academic progress this morning. New state test results reveal gains in math proficiency across grades 3 through 8. Actually, a notable growth in English language arts as well. District leaders say to that end, the momentum reflects their new strategic plan, Forward by Design is what it's called, aimed at accelerating literacy and math achievements as well. Still, challenges remain this morning with younger readers and high school students trailing state averages in that area. Officials say the results will guide targeted investments to keep closing gaps and raising performance at the same time across every school. Now to the latest, we turn now to that charter bus driver charged in the deadly I-95 crash near Quantico that left five people dead. The driver's bond status was left in limbo this week after two judges in the case reached different conclusions about whether or not he should be released. WTOP's Neil Augenstein was in a Stafford County courtroom as the legal dispute was finally resolved.
9: On Friday, a district court judge here had rejected the bond request for bus driver Jing Sheng Dong.
10: We appealed it to circuit court. Judge Clark imposed the same terms and conditions, which are complicated for me, but I'm working through them.
9: Defense attorney Thomas Walsh, besides the $25,000 bond, he's handed in his U.S. and expired Chinese passport and turned in his driver's licenses.
10: And he has to find a place in the Commonwealth, stay here. In addition to that, is house arrest.
9: Prosecutors had argued Dong was both a flight risk and a danger to the community. The judge said if the charges are true, that Dong's driving is a danger to the community, but says the risk of flight is manageable with the conditions he imposed. In Stafford County, Neil Eugenstein, WTOP News.
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11: On day one of Commander's training camp, Dan Quinn immediately established a tone by spending the first full team practice on red zone and two-point plays. And Bill Kroski Merritt welcomed the competition.
12: That's what we want. That's what we need. We know we need it to be tough. So like the season, like it'll be good. So like we want it to be tough.
11: And Jaden Daniels concurs.
13: It was competitive. Just going out there and whatever DQ has up there, you know, for our competition for today. We compete in that. We compete in all the team drills. So just get the juices on, get the guys ready, and get that competitive edge.
11: On the injury front, projected starting center Nick Allegretti left during practice with a trainer signaling injury. And Tress Way is on the non-football injury list, with Kane Medrano on the physically unable to perform list. The Nationals again faded late in a 5-2 loss to the Toronto Blue Jays to lose their first series post-All-Star break. The now 0-2 Orlando Ribalta earned credit for the latest bullpen letdown, but on the plus side, Trevor Williams recorded the final four outs on just 15 pitches in his return from the injured list. The Nats now hit the road to open a long and suddenly important four-game series in Atlanta, as Washington is currently tied with three other teams, sitting two games out of the final NL wildcard berth. Like the Nats, the Orioles sit two games out of a wildcard spot after pulling off their biggest comeback in 17 years. They erased a 7-0 deficit in Detroit for a 10-9 win in 12 innings to spoil what was potentially Tarik Skubal's final appearance as a Tiger. Rob Woodfork, WTOP Sports.
2: 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Coming up next half hour, Thursday morning for you on WTOP in the 2 a.m. hour.
14: Dr. Anthony Fauci pressed on the response to the pandemic.
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3: Construction northbound on I-95 in Stafford County from Courthouse Road up past 610 towards the express lane entrance. Left and center lanes block, so only one right lane squeezes by. You're fine towards the Occoquan River and up into Springfield. Southbound on 395, work on the ramp that puts you onto the outer loop of the Beltway, and there's work on the outer loop going through the Springfield interchange. There you have to stay to the left as you head on over towards Van Dorn Street. Inner loop doing well up through Annandale towards Tyson's. There's outer loop construction approaching and crossing the American Legion Bridge. Left and center lanes are blocked. Stay to the right there as you head down towards the George Washington Parkway. I'm Robert Workman, your next traffic report in 10 minutes.
4: Take full advantage of this Thursday and even the upcoming Friday. It may be a while before we have temperatures like this and low humidity combined with a gorgeous sky. So here this morning, temperatures are ranging around 64 to 70 degrees. The afternoon will be somewhere around 84 to 88 degrees. Forecasting 88 in the district and 90 on Friday, again with mostly sunny skies. We'll have a little bit of a northwesterly breeze today. I'm 7 News Chief Meteorologist Veronica Johnson in the First Alert Weather Center.
2: We are right now at 72 degrees. In Hyattsville, 71 Herndon, 73 Foggy Bottom this morning. Low humidity, nice breeze. We're at 71 outside the WTOP studios. More right after this on WTOP.
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2: Good Thursday morning, July 30th. We thank you for taking us along for the 2 a.m. hour ride. Welcome in. I'm Dean Lane. Andrew Mitchell is our producer. Our top story this half hour on WTOP. We begin the ride with the nomination of Acting Attorney General Todd Blanche to become the permanent Attorney General, maybe hanging this morning, we're told, by a thread. Two Republican senators, Texas's John Cornyn and North Carolina's Tom Tillis, both say they will not support Blanche, will not support him until they get more clarity that they're looking for about President Trump's settlement with the IRS, Internal Revenue Service. That has prompted the Senate Judiciary Committee now to postpone today this Thursday's scheduled vote on the Blanche nomination altogether. At the center of the controversy is the now scrapped plan on the table to create a $1.8 billion anti-weaponization fund to compensate people who believe they were wronged by the Justice Department. That was a key provision, you may remember, in the settlement of Donald Trump's $10 billion lawsuit against the Internal Revenue Service. We'll keep you updated as we learn more. 232 on WTOP. On to Capitol Hill, where Dr. Anthony Fauci faced combative questioning Wednesday this week at a Senate hearing examining the federal response originally to the COVID-19 pandemic. Fauci repeatedly on Wednesday invoked his Fifth Amendment rights against self-incrimination, declining to answer questions from lawmakers. WTOP Capitol Hill correspondent Mitchell Miller, Thursday morning, Today on the Hill.
14: The Republican chair of the Homeland Security Committee, Rand Paul, says there's plenty of blame to go around for what happened during the pandemic. But he points a finger squarely at Dr. Fauci, who at one time advised President Trump on the public health response.
19: The COVID lockdown, however, could never have been inflicted without you aiding and abetting the crime.
14: Fauci says Paul has an unhinged obsession with blaming him for COVID-19 and says he seems to want to
20: get me to say something. Anything that could vindicate his repeated public pledges that I end up, in his words, quote, behind bars.
14: As a result, Fauci says he reluctantly followed his attorney's recommendation and has repeatedly taken the Fifth when asked questions during the hearing. On Capitol Hill, Mitchell Miller, WTOP News.
2: WTOP at 2:33. Now to the tensions in the Middle East, uprising. Once again, the U.S. military says this morning it has completed what it describes this hour as a heavy wave of strikes against Iran in response to Tehran's attack on American forces in Jordan. This Iranian attack came as U.S. and Saudi forces carried out strikes on Iran-backed militias in Iraq. The renewed fighting here threatens to derail diplomatic efforts to calm this conflict down at all, at least in the near future. CBS News senior national security correspondent Charlie Daggett.
21: 4 days of relative calm was shattered with those two dramatic developments, that surprise attack aimed at U.S. forces and new U.S. airstrikes in a joint operation with Saudi Arabia for the first time. This might seem like, well, here we go again, but this is a serious escalation. An Iraqi paramilitary coalition says the strikes killed and wounded multiple people and caused damage to buildings and other property. Then there's this surprise ballistic missile attack here in Jordan. Military sources tell us 5 of those missiles were intercepted. Remember, this is where 3 U.S. soldiers were killed. So this isn't symbolic. This isn't a gesture, U.S. Central Command told us. This was another attempt to kill American troops.
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22: I'm J.J. Green. Iran reportedly attacked Saudi targets. The U.S. then hit Iran-backed sites in Iraq along with Saudi Arabia. And then Iran fired at U.S. bases in Jordan.
23: So we had 5 rockets shot going 8,500 miles an hour. And all 5 rockets were knocked down to the ground. But they nevertheless took a shot. So it's our turn. And we'll see if we get there with an agreement at some point, but we're going to hit them very hard.
22: President Trump with some very strong remarks today at the Oval Office. Iran's greatest weapon in this war may be geography. Tehran cannot match American air power ships or precision weapons. Instead, it's distributing the fight across the Middle East. Iranian missiles are threatening U.S. bases. Iranian-backed militias are operating inside Iraq, and drones have targeted Saudi oil infrastructure. The Houthis are threatening ships near the entrance to the Red Sea. So this appears to be a survival strategy for Iran's leadership.
2: WTOP National Security Correspondent J.J. Green this early Thursday morning. South Carolina said a final farewell this week to Senator Lindsey Graham on Wednesday. The longtime Republican lawmaker remembered at a funeral service as a tireless advocate for his state. The funeral followed a memorial service here in D.C.
0: Senator Lindsey Graham has returned for the last time to South Carolina with an Air Force flyover and powerful friends remembering him as someone who never stopped working for the state he loved, South Carolina Governor Henry McMaster.
1: Lindsey Graham understood the hopes and dreams and needs of his state and delivered every time.
0: Former Representative Trey Gowdy.
5: It wasn't the trappings of office that he cared about. It was the work.
0: Graham died after a visit to Ukraine as he was seeking tougher sanctions against Russia.
5: Blessed are the peacemakers. He was on a trip, what turned out to be his last trip, trying to broker peace in a war where hundreds of thousands of people had lost their lives.
0: Senator Graham was 71 years old. I'm Lisa Dwyer.
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2: 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An update on traffic and weather in just 1 minute on WTOP.
8: ABC News, I'm Dave Packard. CENTCOM says the U.S. military has concluded a new round of retaliatory strikes on Iran, making good Wednesday night on President Trump's vow to retaliate after Iran launched attacks on U.S. bases Tuesday. Israeli Prime Minister Benjamin Netanyahu spoke exclusively with ABC's Lindsay Davis to discuss the ongoing Iranian war, shrugging off claims that he had misled President Trump into getting involved in the conflict during a now infamous meeting between the leaders in the lead-up to the war.
24: No, it didn't mislead anything. And the president didn't need to have, you know, nobody tells President Trump what to do.
8: A new Quinnipiac poll shows 66% of voters say the war with Iran has not been worth fighting. Fed Chair Kevin Warsh and the Federal Reserve voting to hold interest rates steady on Wednesday. Dr. Anthony Fauci Wednesday refused to answer questions from a Senate committee led by Senator Rand Paul looking into the origins of COVID-19. Fauci invoking the Fifth Amendment dozens of times. This is ABC News.
2: Thursday morning, July 30th. Thanks for being in with us this morning, where the time now is 2:38. Traffic and weather on the 8th. Good morning to Robert Workman Thursday in the WTOP Traffic Center.
3: Good morning, Dean. Outer loop road work in the Springfield interchange continues with just a single left lane getting by as you head past the 395 exit. Looks like there might be an accident in the work zone through there, but I do see some traffic getting by over to the far left. If you're coming up the ramp or coming down the ramp from 395 to get onto the outer loop of the Beltway, you have to stay to the right to get by your stretch of the work zone. I'm not sure if they're going to be able to steer you through where those accident vehicles are. Be prepared for some police direction is what I'm trying to say. On the outer loop going across the Woodrow Wilson Bridge, your lanes are open. There's road work up ahead near Joint Base Andrews. Left and center lanes blocked on the way up past Pennsylvania Avenue towards Richie Marlboro Road. I'm Robert Workman. Your next traffic report in 10 minutes.
2: 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Here now, 7 News First Alert Chief Meteorologist Veronica Johnson, starting out quite nicely the forecast. that it?
4: Today's weather for the bottom of July and midsummer gets a 10 out of 10. Low humidity and temperatures that'll be slightly below average. This morning with a few scattered clouds and light northwesterly winds, temperatures will be around 64 to 70 degrees and then between 84 and 88 for your afternoon. Mostly sunny skies and a breeze out of the northwest with wind gusts around 20 to 25 miles per hour. I'm 7 News Chief Meteorologist Veronica Johnson in the First Alert Weather Center.
2: 68 Gaithersburg, 72 Arlington, 71 Lanham. Nice, breezy, low humidity around the region, 71 outside the WTOP studios. For the time now on WTOP is 2:40. On WTOP, of course, we bring you money news at 10 and 40. Over to John Wardon.
7: You should plan for higher interest rates this fall if inflation persists. That word from Gus Fauché, chief economist at PNC Financial Services, after the Federal Reserve voted to keep interest rates steady at its meeting Wednesday. Fauché thinks the Fed could be forced to hike rates at its next meeting in September.
9: You know, that's only a couple of months before the midterm election, but I think they don't want to wait too long. They are concerned about inflation, and so if the inflation data is still running hot, I think we see a rate increase in a couple of months.
7: Concerns about the next Fed move pushed stocks deep into the red Wednesday. The blue chips plunged more than 2%. The Dow Jones Industrial Average down 1,153 points. The S&P 500 losing 112 points, and the NASDAQ surrendered 433 points. That was almost a 2% drop. John Werdock, WTOP News.
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2: An update now on the remaking of Dulles International Airport Thursday morning. President Donald Trump announcing this week new details on that, saying those people movers that we love so much will be a thing of the past in the future. This $22 billion project will start next spring.
11: Whether you're a Republican or Democrat, you don't want to go and be subjected to this airport, because this airport is it's a terrible place to be.
2: Let's talk more about it Thursday morning with WTOP's very own Jimmy Alexander.
12: I did not know how involved President Trump would be in this. He talked about being a builder and construction is his thing, and we know that that is something that's near and dear to his heart. But they said that they had 30 different proposals.
11: It's an impossible airport. You get off a bus, you go into a train, you get from a train, you get onto another bus. It's a worse airport.
12: And he said this, President Trump, that he cherry-picked the best ones and put it all together, and that's what we have now with this plan.
11: Within a few years, it'll be rated the best airport in the country.
13: Yeah, he's unusual in that way. He's doing the same thing with D.C. area golf courses, things like that. He likes to get involved in the design of things, I guess, because of the business world that he comes from. So you were monitoring this news conference today, and you heard about how this project is going to be $22 billion, actually more than $22 billion. So there could be a lot of changes. It could look very different. What sort of changes will people see in the end?
12: We got to remember, this is 5 million square feet of new or renovated space. And one of the things you will not see are people movers. That's a thing of the past. And I think,
13: well, people will be happy about
12: yes.
13: that.
12: Yes. Well, President Trump said that's the one thing the Republicans and Democrats can agree on, that sometimes being at Dulles is a miserable experience. And those are his words. People movers, they'll be gone, but replacing it will be a horseshoe-style train system that goes through with a walking path that will go right through the middle of the airport. So that's going to really change the look and the feel of the airport. Plus, they are renovating the C and D concourses. They'll be replaced. But they will keep the main terminal that we're all used to seeing when you pull up in front of Dulles. That will stay.
11: We'll replace the current C and D concourses, which are basic disasters, all the while preserving the iconic original terminal.
12: But it seems like everything else will look different. President Trump said this will actually be a new airport.
13: With a lot of new parking, right?
12: They are adding 32,000 parking spaces. Now, President Trump said this would be like an 8 or 9 story garage.
11: It'll be actually the largest garage in the world.
12: And none of the parking spots will be underground because President Trump says people don't like that. And he said it will be very close to the airport. So moving around, getting around Dulles Airport, they said will never be as easy as it will be soon. It starts next spring is when renovations start, and it should take 2 years.
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2: Dr. Anthony Fauci in the hot seat this week on Capitol Hill Wednesday, but some Republican members of Congress are not through with him, at least not yet. Fauci invoked this week his Fifth Amendment rights more than 100 times in a hearing where he also lashed out at committee chairman Senator Rand Paul of Kentucky for wanting to see Fauci behind bars, quote unquote. Now Paul is calling this week for a contempt of Congress vote against Fauci for his refusal to answer any questions. This morning, John Harris, co-founder and chairman of Politico, joining us here at WTOP about why Senator Paul is doing this and why now.
20: Rand Paul, and maybe much

0: suspect at all? I mean, this is the second year of almost the second year of President Trump's term, right?
1: That's right. And I would say if you're looking for political implications of it, this is probably an issue that motivates the Republican base. We've got midterm elections coming up in just a little more than 3 months from now. And a certain number of Americans who see the federal government as overreaching, who see, you know, sort of liberal politicians or people claiming a scientific mantle as overreaching. You know, Fauci became a great pinata and does indeed get that segment of voters quite worked up. It's quite a contrast. As you remember, many people regarded Anthony Fauci as a hero. Many people still do. But he's an extraordinarily divisive figure, even as he's now an 85-year-old retiree.
2: Now, let's look at the significance of Texas Senator John Cornyn, GOP senator, his decision to cancel a meeting with Attorney General nominee Todd Blanche. What could it mean for Blanche's chances to get confirmed for the Attorney General's job?
1: Well, Todd Blanche's nomination is hanging by a thread. The nomination committee can't afford any Republican losses, and Senator Cornyn from Texas is threatening that he might indeed be a defector. There's some real history going there. He's leaving the Senate involuntarily because he was beaten in a primary, thanks to Donald Trump backing his opponent. So he is not in the mood to do any favors for the Trump White House, and I think he's got some genuine concerns about whether Todd Blanche is fit to be Attorney General. Specifically, he wants to know more about this proposal for a so-called fund to reimburse January 6th protesters, and he wants to know more about this immunity agreement to the Trump family and its business enterprises that Todd Blanche approved. He says, I'm not voting yes until I get reassurance that those things aren't going to happen.
2: On WTOP this early Thursday morning, that's John Harris, co-founder and chairman of Politico, in a conversation with Sean and Ann. 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
3: Construction on the outer loop of the Beltway as you head south of River Road down towards the American Legion Bridge. Left and center lanes blocked. Stay to the far right as you cross over towards the George Washington Parkway. Prince George's County, road work on the outer loop near Joint Base Andrews going past Route 4, Pennsylvania Avenue. Left and center lanes are blocked there. You stay single file to the right on the way up to Ritchie Marlboro Road. Also have Beltway construction in Springfield on the outer loop of the Beltway as you go past 395. Stay over to the left if you're on the ramp from southbound 395 to the outer loop of the Beltway. Stay to the right on that ramp. And then after all those lanes merge together, you're going to see some flashing lights on both the left and right shoulders near Van Dorn Street. That's accident cleanup, but you should be able to get past that rescue equipment without too much trouble. I'm Robert Workman, your next traffic report in 10 minutes.
4: Take full advantage of this Thursday and even the upcoming Friday. It may be a while before we have temperatures like this and low humidity combined with a gorgeous sky. So here this morning, temperatures are ranging around 64 to 70 degrees. The afternoon will be somewhere around 84 to 88 degrees. Forecasting 88 in the district and 90 on Friday, again with mostly sunny skies. We'll have a little bit of a northwesterly breeze today. I'm 7 News Chief Meteorologist Veronica Johnson in the First Alert Weather Center.
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2: The Senate this week unanimously approved a resolution stating that convicted felon Jeffrey Epstein, the associates that he had, Ghislaine Maxwell, should not receive a presidential pardon of any kind or any other form of clemency.
8: While the resolution itself is effectively toothless and lacks enforcement power, the unanimous vote serves as a kind of collective response from the

0: Senate to a lingering issue that's cast a shadow on the confirmation of Todd Blanche, President Trump's nominee to serve as Attorney General. Blanche has faced criticism for interviewing Maxwell in prison last year, shortly before she was transferred to a minimum security federal prison camp in Texas. Trump himself has not signaled he plans to pardon Maxwell, though he's not categorically ruled out clemency. The resolution comes one day before the Senate Judiciary Committee is expected to vote on Blanche's nomination. Peter Haralambos, ABC News.
1: We've learned at WCLP that more than 35,000 Maryland residents have lost federal food assistance benefits since changes to that SNAP program took effect last year. The Baltimore Sun reporting this week the cuts have affected older adults, families with teenagers, and thousands of legal immigrants, including refugees and asylum recipients. Now, these changes stem from the federal law known as the Big Beautiful Bill Act, signed by President Trump, you'll remember, that was last year. Maryland's Governor Wes Moore's administration says it's working to help eligible residents regain or maintain their benefits by streamlining applications and expanding outreach efforts. Stay tuned. Some Loudoun County leaders locally and residents alike are taking their fight against the controversial Golden to Mars transmission line, as it's known, to Virginia's highest place, the Supreme Court. The project on the table would bring new high-voltage power lines through parts of Loudoun County, as we've told you, but the proposed route was shifted closer to neighborhoods at one point after the school board declined to actually support a path near school property. Now, Loudoun County, the school board, and a group of Ashburn residents have formally appealed the state corporation's approval of the project, as we hear from WTOP Scott Gelman this morning.
2: It still is going forward through what's called Route 3A. And we spoke earlier in the week about the state corporation commission, the power that they have, and what happens if someone wants to disagree with a decision that that government agency makes. Is the only option is to go to the state Supreme Court. And so now Loudoun County homeowners in Ashburn, Loudoun County government, Loudoun County school board, all saying now and have formally filed with the state corporation commission an appeal in this case, one last plea to try to get another set of eyes on this and hopefully, as they've described it, prevent this project from moving forward.
1: WTOP Scott Galvin. Apple is rolling out a new leasing program that will let customers get an iPhone for less than $20 a month. The program, called Apple Upgrade, is being offered through a partnership with financing company Klarna and will be available online and in Apple stores as well. Customers who pass a credit check can lease an iPhone for up to 2 years, then either return the device altogether, no questions asked, or buy it outright, or actually upgrade to a newer model, as we hear from CBS News correspondent Kelly O'Grady Thursday morning.
3: 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You give back your phone, you walk away, give back your phone, and you say, hey, I want an upgrade, I want to do a new lease, or you make a one-time payment and you buy it. The AI boom has caused a demand for more of the components, and so it's caused the price to go up. You've seen this with iPads, you've seen it with Macs. So a lower monthly payment gets at those cost-crunched consumers that say, hey, well, maybe I can do that. 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
4: The Commanders open 2026 training camp practices, installing a new offense and a new defense under new coordinators and new leadership within a roster significantly younger without Bobby Wagner on defense. So Jaden Daniels declared what we'd expect from a franchise quarterback entering year three. It's my team now.
5: Even when Bobby was here, obviously, you know, you have a Hall of Fame linebacker, Hall of Fame player that's done a lot, a big brother to me and stuff like that. So I kind of picked up on stuff that he did and how he led and how he used his voice in certain situations. And now he's not here. So it's like, now it's my team for sure.
4: And with JD5 adjusting to playing under center more, it's not ideal the front runner to start at center. Nick Allegretti left the field during practice with a potential injury and did not return. More from Commanders Training Camp on WTOP.com. It was a bad time for the Nationals to lose a series to a bad team, falling 5-2 to the last place Toronto Blue Jays to settle for a split of the six-game homestand in the latest in a long line of bullpen letdowns. The 55-54 Nats loss, coupled with Arizona's shutout of the Pirates to take the series in Pittsburgh, leaves Washington two games out of the last NL wild card and basically in a four-way tie with the Pirates, Marlins, and Padres on the outside of the playoff picture looking in. The Orioles in Detroit with a wild 10-9 comeback victory in extra innings as Colton Cowser delivered the winning RBI single in the top of the 12th inning to help the O's to their first comeback win from at least seven runs down since June 2009. Rob Woodfork, WTOP Sports.
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1: WTOP at 2:58 Thursday morning. Traffic and weather on the 8th. First to Robert Workman in the WTOP Traffic Center this morning.
9: Congestion northbound on I-95 coming up through Stafford County. Construction takes away the left and center lanes from Courthouse Road up past 610 towards the express lane entrance. You only get by single file to the right. In the Springfield interchange, they're doing road work on the outer loop as you head past 395. Stay to the left to get by. Also affects the ramp from southbound 395 to join the outer loop of the Beltway. There was another issue up ahead closer to Van Dorn Street. That's been moved over to the right shoulder. So once all your lanes merge together, you should be good on the way to the Wilson Bridge. 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I'm Robert Workman, your next traffic report in 10 minutes.
10: For the end of July, this weather, pretty perfect, and it's going to be that way throughout your Thursday. This morning's temperature is ranging between 64 and 70 degrees. The afternoon, between 84 and 88 degrees. We'll have mostly sunny skies, breezy conditions, and low humidity. I'm 7 News Chief Meteorologist Veronica Johnson in the First Alert Weather Center.
1: Right now, we are at 70 degrees straight up in our nation's capital, where the time is 2:59.
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1: Thursday morning, July 30th. I'm Dean Lane. Coming up this 3 a.m. hour on WTOP.
12: This is not a very good airport. We're going to make it a great airport.
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17: From ABC News, I'm Dave Packer. A new wave of U.S. strikes hitting dozens of targets across Iran. Central Command saying U.S. forces took aim at Iranian military command centers and missile and drone facilities. These latest attacks coming just hours after President Trump vowed to retaliate against Iran for firing at American forces in the Middle East.
12: We can hit them very hard. I mean, I can actually say that because in that there's very little they can do about it. It was a different group than we're dealing with. They've already apologized, but, you know, we got to smack them a little bit.
17: A vote initially set for Thursday on Todd Blanche's nomination for Attorney General postponed. Republican Senators John Cornyn and Tom Tillis still not on board, and Cornyn canceled a meeting with Blanche. They're demanding written assurances from the Justice Department about President Trump's settlement with the IRS. They want to make sure the anti-weaponization fund is officially dead, and they want to narrow the scope of the IRS audit shield for Trump and his family. Three Greek firefighters are dead, killed by one of the many wildfires in Europe. Authorities say two died on the island of Crete. The third was killed on the mainland. Meanwhile,
18: we are here in France where crews have been in the process of trying to get ahead of the flames that have been burning that have already scorched an area four times the size of Paris. And they had intended to come to this area to do some preemptive work and lay water down around the area to try to keep it cool, to keep the chance of fires going down. And then just a few moments ago, we saw the smoke rising here. Another fire has popped up.
17: ABC's Marcus Moore. Dr. Anthony Fauci Wednesday refusing to answer questions from a Senate committee led by Senator Rand Paul looking into the origins of COVID-19, Fauci invoking the Fifth Amendment dozens of times. In Japan, rescuers searching for survivors buried in the rubble of buildings that collapsed after Tuesday's powerful earthquake. At least 23 people are dead after the magnitude 7.1 quake. 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
1: WTOP at 3:02. Thursday morning, 30th of July, 2026. Partly cloudy, daybreak low, breezy, low humidity, 65 to 70. Sunny to partly cloudy, lady. Later, breezy, high 83 to 87. Good morning to you. I'm Dean Lane. We thank you for taking us along for the early 3 a.m. hour ride. Our top story this early morning, we're following an update this morning on the remaking of Dulles International Airport. Have you heard about this? President Donald Trump, another project announcing new details this week on that issue, saying those people movers that we all love so much will likely be a thing of the past when this is all said and done. The $22 billion project will start next spring. WTOP's Jimmy Alexander with a preview.
12: It's an impossible airport. You get off a bus, you go into a train, you get from a train, you get onto another bus. It's a worse airport.
14: President Donald Trump said the plan adds more than 5 million square feet of new or renovated space.
12: We'll replace the current C and D concourses, which are basic disasters, all the while preserving the iconic original terminal.
14: The design calls for a horseshoe train system, and through the spine of the airport, there will be a walkway. Plus, a new massive parking garage will be built close to the terminal with 32,000 spaces.
12: It'll be actually the largest garage in the world, 32,000 is big.
15: So when you pull up to the airport, you have easy access.
14: Out of the 30 proposals they had for the renovation, Secretary of Transportation Sean Duffy said Trump took the best concepts and put this plan together.
15: I think this is one of the best designs, Mr. President, probably because you actually did it.
14: Jimmy Alexander, WTOP News.
1: National Weather Service has confirmed this week two twisters, tornadoes locally in Anne Arundel County following Tuesday's severe storms that moved through. The first tornado touched down near Lakeshore just after 6:15 p.m. on Tuesday.
16: They report that, yes, a tornado touched down in the Lakeshore area near Patapsco Road. Looking at the damage, it was on the ground for about 3/4 of a mile. That's approximately 2 minutes, about 160 yards wide, with estimated wind speeds of 100 miles per hour. So that puts it at an EF1.
1: That is 7 News First Alert Chief Meteorologist Veronica Johnson back with us in minutes to talk about the forecast immediately. Weather Service investigators, meantime, are still assessing damage here from another apparent twister that happened near Arnold, just south of the McCaughey River. The damage pattern there, they say, this morning is consistent with that of a tornado. We'll keep you updated as we learn more. WTOP at 3:04. You know, we're less than a month away from the first IndyCar race ever through the streets of D.C. in Washington. It's all part of the celebrations, of course, surrounding America's 250th birthday. WTOP's Mike Murillo brings us the latest this morning from D.C. leaders on what we can expect.
19: On the weekend of August 22nd in D.C.,
20: we will see the Freedom 250 Grand Prix make history in D.C. With D.C.'s first ever IndyCar series.
19: D.C. Mayor Muriel Bowser, race chairman Bud Danker says the excitement is already there.
21: We've had 288,000 tickets requested in 9 days. Our tickets are gone.
19: But getting ready for the race will mean more road closures. Restrictions begin August the 1st and expand through mid-August as crews build the course between the White House, Washington Monument, and U.S. Capitol. When it happens, security will include magnetometers and bag checks, and Secret Service Deputy Director Matt Quinn has a message for anyone thinking of bringing a drone.
22: I would think twice in the most restricted airspace in the country or in the world.
19: And if you're headed to the race, Metro is strongly recommended because parking will be limited. In the district, Mike Murillo, WTOP News.
1: 306. Meantime, the Trump administration is asking Congress for an additional $10 million to cover costs tied to events held on the National Mall this summer for America's 250. The request on the table would help reimburse, they say, the National Park Service for expenses related to security and event support during the July 4th celebration weekend, the Great American State Fair, as well as a large prayer gathering. The Washington Post reports on this week. The Interior Department says heightened security measures were necessary because of increased threats against high-profile events. Congress previously approved $150 million for the events. Montgomery County leaders are hitting the pause button on future data center development this week, including one project on the table that was already moving through the approval process. The county council voted to halt additional data center expansion while it takes a much closer look, they say, at the potential impacts on communities and energy use. WTOP's Kate Ryan on what the decision means and what happens next.
0: A roll call vote put Montgomery County Council members on the record.
2: Councilmember Katz.
3: Yes.
2: Councilmember Katz votes yes.
0: And he wasn't alone. All 11 county council members voted to put an 18-month data center moratorium in place. Councilmember Will Jawando said during that period, the council would be studying potential impacts.
23: We want to make sure, because of the energy usage, that there's adequate public benefit in addition to protecting our community.
0: Chris Bauman with Atmosphere, which has been working through the county's planning process to put a data center in Dickerson, said it doesn't look like the project can move forward right now, but
24: We're going to take time right now to evaluate it carefully to see what the next steps are.
0: Kate Ryan, WTOP News.
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1: 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Welcome in for the ride here at WTOP. 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
1: Traffic and weather on the 8th. Good morning to Robert Workman Thursday in the WTOP Traffic Center.
27: Good morning, Dean. Outer loop of the Beltway. Still have the roadwork south of River Road blocking the left and center lanes as you head down across the American Legion Bridge. One right lane open down to the George Washington Parkway. Staying with the outer loop, you're okay in Tysons and around towards Annandale. There's roadwork in Springfield, though, and there you have to stay to the far left, single file. As you head over towards Van Dorn Street, if you're south on 395 and getting onto the outer loop of the Beltway, yeah, the construction finds you, too. You got to stay over to the far right, and then you'll get into the merge area. Over near Van Dorn Street, after you get past the construction zone, accident cleanup is over on the right shoulder. You'll see some flashing lights, but your lane should be open as you continue over to the Woodrow Wilson Bridge. More road work up ahead in Prince George's County. Stay to the right, going past Joint Base Andrews, Route 4. 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I'm Robert Workman. Your next traffic report in 10 minutes.
1: Let's check that forecast this early morning now with Veronica on this early Thursday.
10: A terrific Thursday and a fantastic Friday as we are just about ready to wrap up this month of July. Now, temperatures this morning are running between 64 and 70 degrees, a comfortable start, but also a pretty comfortable afternoon. 84 to 88, your range of high temperatures today. Keep in mind the average high this time of year is 90 degrees. So with those cooler than average temperatures, we'll also still have low humidity. I'm 7 News Chief Meteorologist Veronica Johnson in the First Alert Weather Center.
1: We're at 71 Springfield, 70 Farragut Square, 70 Laurel, nice out, low humidity, a nice breeze. This 3 a.m. hour on Thursday morning, July 30th. We're at 70 and holding outside the WTLP studios. This check of traffic and weather Thursday morning in the 3 a.m. hour brought to you this time around by Long Fence. 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On WTOP, of course, we bring you money news at 10 and 40. Over to John Warthog.
28: If you're looking to borrow money, you may want to do so soon. The Federal Reserve held steady on interest rates Wednesday, but don't expect low rates to last forever. So says Gus Fauché, the chief economist at PNC Financial Services Group, thinks the Fed may have to hike rates in September if inflation persists.
29: We shouldn't expect rates to move lower anytime soon. If you think you're going to be borrowing, it's probably better to be borrowing sooner rather than later.
28: Stocks would sell off Wednesday as investors worried about the Fed's next steps. The blue chips plunged more than 2%. The Dow Jones Industrial averaged down 1,153 points. The S&P 500 lost 112 points. And the NASDAQ dropped 433 points. For the S&P and the NASDAQ, Those were more than 1% losses. John Werdock, WTOP News.
1: A shift now checking overseas. Asian stocks have shifted. They are still mixed, but mainly higher this check. The Shanghai, the exception, down almost 30 points this Thursday morning in the 3 a.m. hour. The Hang Seng is up by almost 44 points. The Nikkei is up by 433 and some change.
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4: Within the past year, several D.C. restaurants have closed their doors for good. Some owners are pointing to Initiative 82 as a big financial strain.
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1: We turn now this morning, Thursday, to new details for you in Maryland's growing fight over congressional redistricting. State lawmakers have just released the rules this week for public testimony ahead of next week's special session, where lawmakers will consider a ballot measure that could change how congressional maps are actually drawn. At the center of the debate here is a proposal that could clear the way for a future redraw of Maryland's congressional districts, including the state's only Republican-held seat on the Eastern Shore. WTOP this morning talks about it with Maryland Matters reporter Christine Condon.
8: They're going to be gaveling in Monday morning around 10, but the interesting part is really going to be noon, and that is when they will convene House and Senate committees to discuss this redistricting bill, which will essentially, if approved by the legislature, put a question on the November ballot, and it will ask voters, are you willing to change the rules around redistricting so that maybe we could redistrict in the future in the way that Democrats are looking to? So this is something that will not actually take effect for this election. We're seeing, obviously, states around the country redistrict before the next census to change the balance in Congress. Maryland is not going to be a part of that. Maryland Democrats are concerned about a court ruling in Maryland from 2022 requiring that congressional districts be contiguous and compact. And what they want to do is ask the voters to approve a measure saying that no longer has to be the case. So that's really going to be happening Monday afternoon. Up to 50 members of the public are being permitted to testify in that joint hearing. And then we're going to watch this bill progress through House and Senate.
9: This issue is like a lightning rod for voters who are really concerned about it on both sides of the aisle. Limiting public testimony to 50 speakers. That seems low.
8: We heard from Republican leaders in the General Assembly today who feel concerned about that number, who argue that it's an artificial limitation and that the joint hearing is kind of just meant to be pro forma and not actually genuinely discuss the issue. But I spoke also with Democratic leadership, and they expressed that this 50-person limit isn't actually anything new. It's just rare that a normal bill during the normal 90-day session would hit that 50-person limit. So they're saying we're just following the structure here. And also, I think it's worth pointing out, there has been a lot of public testimony on redistricting in general in Maryland. Governor Wes Moore, who's been pushing for this, convened a public work group where many members of the public came and testified both for and against. That was about redistricting in general and not specifically about this ballot measure idea. But there has been other opportunities for folks to testify. But yeah, there is some frustration in Annapolis on the Republican side about that limit. Democrats say that this is ample and there will be both in-person and virtual testimony allowed.
9: Redrawing Maryland's congressional map, that has been a back and forth thing for Maryland Democrats. It seemed like they were really strongly considering it earlier in the year, but then there were some concerns about, well, maybe it couldn't withstand legal challenges. And also, Maryland just has only one Republican member of the U.S. House. So there are a couple things that have given Democrats pause in Maryland. Do they really want to move ahead with this? What ultimately led Democrats to decide, absolutely, we're going to go ahead with this and make this real?
8: The big stumbling point during the regular 90-day session on this was Senate President Bill Ferguson. He expressed a lot of concerns about that 2022 court decision, which actually invalidated a map that Maryland lawmakers passed in 2021. And he was arguing this was legally tenuous, politically tenuous, and the Senate never took it up. There were a lot of senators who agreed with the Senate president on that, and it didn't even hit the Senate floor, even though the House passed a map. So the Senate was really a choke point. There was really a lot of sparring publicly between Ferguson and Governor Moore. Ferguson said right after the session that there was a big change when the U.S. Supreme Court made his decision affecting the Voting Rights Act. For him, that changed the game. And he has said that really tipped his perspective and made him look toward a special session. But it is worth noting that this would not have an effect on this upcoming election. It would not have effect for at least a couple more years. And it wouldn't guarantee that there's going to be a new map in Maryland, eliminating the one Republican district that Maryland has. It just opens the door wider for more maps to be considered in the future.
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27: Construction downtown northbound on DC 295 as you head north of Pennsylvania Avenue up towards Benning Road. Only the left lane getting by. A little congestion as you head into northeast. Southbound, your lanes are open coming down from Eastern Avenue towards East Capitol Street. Anacostia and Potomac River bridges running without incident. Beltway in Prince George's County. Road work on the outer loop as you head past Joint Base Andrews from Route 4, Pennsylvania Avenue up towards Ritchie Marlborough Road. Left and center lanes block stay over to the far right. Montgomery County, we're okay on the Beltway through Silver Spring and south on 270 down towards Rockville. But there is still road work on the outer loop south of River Road down across the American Legion Bridge. A single right lane is getting by there towards the George Washington Parkway. I'm Robert Workman, your next traffic report in 10 minutes.
10: Today's weather for the bottom of July and midsummer gets a 10 out of 10. Low humidity and temperatures, it'll be slightly below average. This morning with a few scattered clouds and light northwesterly winds, temperatures will be around 64 to 70 degrees and then between 84 and 88 for your afternoon. Mostly sunny skies and a breeze out of the northwest with wind gusts around 20 to 25 miles per hour. I'm 7 News Chief Meteorologist Veronica Johnson in the First Alert Weather Center.
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1: There are explosive new allegations coming this week against a popular rocker turned Oscar winner. ABC's Kanye Whitworth has details on that for us this morning.
13: Jared Leto is facing new allegations of sexual misconduct from multiple women in the BBC documentary Jared Leto, Hollywood's Dark Secret. ABC has not independently verified these claims. Four of the women say they were teenagers when they met Leto, who was in his 30s and 40s. Leto denying the allegations, saying in a statement, "I have never sexually assaulted anyone in my entire life. These claims are absolutely and categorically false."
1: An Army veteran is accusing National Guard troops of using excessive force during her arrest outside her home in Northwest D.C. Anna King has filed a claim against the Idaho National Guard and the Defense Department, seeking $3 million in damages in the case. This complaint, obtained by CityCast D.C., claims three Guard members entered her front patio in May in the spring, detained her with a warrant, and forced her to the ground before D.C. police arrived on the scene. King further says she suffered injuries that required surgery. The National Guard says the troops detained King in connection with an earlier incident and then contacted police to make the arrest. King faces misdemeanor charges this morning of assaulting a law enforcement officer and has pleaded not guilty in the case. We'll keep you updated as we learn more right here at WTOP. The fallout continues at Howard University this morning after more than 500 incoming students, as we've reported, were removed from enrollment recently over missed tuition payment deadlines. The university says several hundred of those students have since been re-enrolled, but many others have shared their frustrations still and concerns on social media. Interim President Dr. Wayne Frederick says this morning the number of students initially unenrolled was not unusual and noted that payment deadlines had been communicated well in advance. One thing that is different, though, is the number of students receiving Pell Grants.
2: As a private institution, we have a very, very high Pell Grant student base, which means we have about 40-something percent of our incoming class are coming from lower-income families. Circumstances, we have several students that right now live in homeless shelters even before coming to us. We have students who are not in contact with either parent. So all of those pose challenges in terms of those students being able to meet those deadlines. And we recognize that, which is why we put out our financial aid packages earlier than we've ever had before, as early as March.
1: Now other colleges and universities are stepping up this week to fill the gap for students who are looking for other options. Just a couple of months after stepping down, former Prince George's County Planning Board Chair Daryl Barnes is taking legal action against two prominent county leaders. Barnes says this morning he was pressured into resigning and is now suing over what he claims happened behind the scenes. WTOP's John Doman with more on the allegations this morning.
14: Former Planning Board Chair Daryl Barnes is suing both County Council Chair Crystal Laureata and County Executive Aisha Braveboy for First Amendment and due process violations and defamation. One of the statements his lawsuit calls defamatory was this comment Braveboy made to WTOP last month.
15: They wanted to give themselves a 99% increase in the director's office. 99%. The chair was asking for a $300,000 salary. So you would ask me why they wanted to take money meant for residents and give it to themselves.
14: Barnes says he cooperated with an outside investigation that's found no wrongdoing on his part. He wants paid out for the final 3+ years of his term and also wants punitive damages from Braveboy and Oriata. None of the parties mentioned in the case are willing to comment. John Dome in WTOP News.
1: Turning to the world of entertainment Thursday morning, director Christopher Nolan's hit movie The Odyssey continues to pack in the people into theaters. News Nation's Connell McShane takes a look this Thursday morning at the movie's box office numbers as of this week.
16: $700 million is how much it's officially made at the global box office. But remember, it's only been in theaters 12 days. 12 days it's made that much. Hasn't even opened in China yet. And a lot of people in China, which obviously is a huge market. So The Odyssey is now on track to be Christopher Nolan's highest grossing film that he has ever had. Opening weekend, $264 million globally. His best opening, Nolan, that he's ever had. And he's had some good ones. He's had two films cross the $1 billion threshold, as a matter of fact.
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17: On day one of Commander's training camp, Dan Quinn immediately established a tone by spending the first full team practice on red zone and 2-point plays. And Bill Kroski-Merritt welcomed the competition.
0: That's what we want. That's what we need. We know we need it to be tough. So like the season, like it'll be good. So like we want it to be tough.
17: And Jaden Daniels concurs.
18: I was competitive. Just going out there and whatever DQ has up there, you know, for our competition for today. We compete in that. We compete in all the team drills. So just get the juices flowing, get the guys ready, and get that competitive edge.
17: On the injury front, projected starting center Nick Allegretti left during practice with a trainer signaling injury, and Tress Way is on the non-football injury list with Kane Medrano on the physically unable to perform list. The Nationals again faded late in a 5-2 loss to the Toronto Blue Jays to lose their first series post-All-Star break. The now 0-2 Orlando Ribalta earned credit for the latest bullpen letdown, but on the plus side, Trevor Williams recorded the final four outs on just 15 pitches in his return from the injured list. The Nats now hit the road to open a long and suddenly important four-game series in Atlanta, as Washington is currently tied with three other teams, sitting two games out of the final NL wildcard berth. Like the Nats, the Orioles sit two games out of a wildcard spot after pulling off their biggest comeback in 17 years. They erased a 7-0 deficit in Detroit for a 10-9 win in 12 innings to spoil what was potentially Tarik Skubal's final appearance as a Tiger. Rob Woodfork, WTOP Sports.
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1: Still ahead Thursday morning, next half hour after traffic and weather.
22: If it's raining, we race in the rain.
23: What are the plans for the crowds as severe weather hits the Freedom 250 Grand Prix? I'm Mike Marilla.
1: Traffic and weather on WTOP.
24: Virginia Construction, northbound I-95, Stafford County from Courthouse Road up past 610 towards the express lane entrance. Left and center lanes blocked overnight. Traffic only gets by single file to the right. You're okay from Quantico through Dale City and up into Springfield. On the outer loop of the Beltway in the Springfield Interchange, road work has only a single left lane getting by. They're also working on the ramp from southbound 395 to join the outer loop of the Beltway. On that ramp, you have to stay to the right. Inner loop looks good going up towards Tyson's. There's outer loop road work as you head across the American Legion Bridge. Left and center lanes are blocked as you head south of River Road down towards the George Washington Parkway. I'm Robert Workman, your next traffic report in 10 minutes.
1: Let's check that forecast now with Veronica this morning here on WTOP.
10: Today's weather for the bottom of July and midsummer gets a 10 out of 10. Low humidity and temperatures that'll be slightly below average. This morning with a few scattered clouds and light northwesterly winds, temperatures will be around 64 to 70 degrees and then between 84 and 88 for your afternoon. Mostly sunny skies and a breeze out of the northwest with wind gusts around 20 to 25 miles per hour. I'm 7 News. Chief Meteorologist Veronica Johnson in the First Alert Weather Center.
1: Nice out, low humidity, a nice breeze as well, 70 degrees, DuPont Circle, 67 Germantown, 72 this check Annandale. Thursday morning, July 30th in the 3 a.m. hour, 70 straight up and holding in our nation's capital. And coming up Thursday morning for you on WTOP.
26: A tour of what's being done here to prevent sewage from flowing into the Potomac. I'm Neil Augenstein.
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1: Thursday morning, July 30th, 2026. We do indeed thank you for taking us along for the early 3 a.m. hour Thursday morning ride. Glad you're in. Welcome. I'm Dean Lane. Teddy Gelman is our producer. Our top story. We begin with Dr. Anthony Fauci as we take the ride this morning, repeatedly invoking his Fifth Amendment this week, Wednesday, right against self-incrimination during a Senate hearing on the federal response early on to the COVID-19 pandemic. Fauci declined to answer more than 100 questions during that period Wednesday. WTOP Capitol Hill correspondent Mitchell Miller, Thursday morning, Today on the Hill.
4: Homeland Security Chair Rand Paul has been highly critical of Dr. Fauci, who's repeatedly given the same statement.
6: Did the NIH ever conduct research for or in coordination with any element of the intelligence community?
8: On the advice of counsel, I respectfully declined to answer based upon my rights under the Fifth Amendment.
4: Fauci noted he's testified before Congress hundreds of times, but felt he had little choice but to follow legal advice due to concerns Paul wants him behind bars.
8: Any reasonable person who has followed his unhinged obsession with me would readily come to the same conclusion.
4: Fauci served as an advisor to President Trump during the pandemic, and contents from Fauci's diary released by Paul indicate he was concerned about the administration downplaying the crisis. On Capitol Hill, Mitchell Miller, WTOP News.
1: The nomination, meantime, of Acting Attorney General Todd Blanche to become permanent Attorney General may be hanging this morning by a thread, we're told. Two Republican senators this week, Texas's John Cornyn and North Carolina's Tom Tillis, say they will not support Blanche right now until they get more clarity that they think they need about President Trump's settlement with the IRS, Internal Revenue Service. That has, in turn, prompted the Senate Judiciary Committee to now postpone this Thursday's scheduled vote on the Blanche administration. All to the Blanche nomination, that is, altogether. Now, at the center of the controversy is the now scrapped plan on the table to create a $1.8 billion anti-weaponization fund to compensate people who believe they were wronged by the Justice Department. That was a key provision, you may remember, in the settlement of Donald Trump's $10 billion lawsuit against the IRS, Internal Revenue Service. Now to the latest on the water update you this morning. U.S. military says this hour it has completed what it describes this week as a heavy wave of strikes against Iran after Iran launched missiles toward U.S. military positions in Jordan. This attack coming as U.S. and Saudi forces alike carried out strikes on Iran-backed militias in Iraq this week. The renewed fighting threatens to derail, as you might imagine, any diplomatic efforts right now to calm this conflict. Let's get more from ABC News correspondent Sophie Flay Thursday morning.
9: U.S. forces across the Middle East on high alert after a surprise attack by Iran, breaking a days-long pause in the fighting. U.S. Central Command says Iran fired multiple ballistic missiles, but says all Iranian missiles were successfully intercepted. The target was a U.S. base in Jordan. In a separate escalation, U.S. and Saudi jets targeted sites in eastern Iraq, linked to Iranian-backed groups believed responsible for attacking Saudi oil facilities. All this while the Strait of Hormuz remains closed.
1: WTOP at 3:34.
11: I'm J.J. Green. This war is entering another dangerous escalation cycle. Iran has resumed ballistic missile attacks aimed at American military positions. Jordan intercepted 5 projectiles headed towards U.S. bases. About the same time, American and Saudi forces struck Iran-backed militias across 7 provinces in Iraq, in killing 20 fighters. And 4 people that they killed were Iranian IRGC advisors there. This makes Iraq a rapidly expanding front in this conflict and brings Saudi Arabia closer to direct participation in the war. The immediate concern for the U.S. military is retaliation from Iran and its militias operating near American troops, diplomatic facilities, and critical Iraqi infrastructure. The U.S. has far greater firepower than Iran, but Iran's strategy is to spread the cost, threatening American bases, Saudi oil facilities, commercial shipping, and 2 of the world's most important maritime choke points.
1: WTOP National Security Correspondent J.J. Green. It's 3:35 Thursday morning on WTOP. Let's talk money on WTOP. The Fed, Federal Reserve, holding interest rates steady this week, citing worries over inflation. But the decision exposed growing disagreement apparently among some top policymakers.
2: The Federal Reserve has kept its key interest rate unchanged for a fifth straight meeting, but not all committee members agreed.
12: I asked for a good family fight and I got one.
2: Chair Kevin Warsh says three members wanted a quarter point hike to fight persistently high inflation. Warsh says the markets have been reacting to real-time economic data and not the Fed forecasting its next moves.
12: Market participants are learning to play the ball, not the referee.
2: President Trump's been pressuring the Fed and his new hand-picked chair to reduce rates.
13: He's got a board, and it's a political board, and they want to keep rates up.
2: Fed officials likely want to see more economic data before changing the rate. The central bank's preferred inflation measure will come out next week. Sagar Magani, Washington.
1: 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Good morning.
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1: Good morning. Welcome in for the ride. Thursday morning, July 30th. Thanks for being in with us this morning. If you're just joining us, we'll update traffic and weather for you as you rise with us this early hour in just 1 minute. Meantime, if you are just joining us, welcome in for the ride. A recap now this Thursday morning of the top stories we're following this hour for you on WTOP.
15: ABC News, I'm Dave Packer. U.S. Central Command says it's concluded a fresh round of strikes on dozens of targets in Iran in retaliation for Tuesday night's surprise attack on U.S. forces. On Capitol Hill, Dr. Anthony Fauci facing a blistering barrage of questions during a Republican-led Senate hearing on the COVID pandemic. Fauci invoked his Fifth Amendment rights and refused to answer questions. ABC News legal contributor Royal Oaks.
16: If the Senate committee does vote next week to find Fauci in contempt and the full Senate goes along, the matter could be referred to the U.S. Attorney's Office for criminal prosecution. If convicted, Fauci could be looking at a year in jail and a hefty fine.
15: Firefighters cleaning up in France and Spain after hundreds of thousands of people have been evacuated due to wildfires. DoorDash announced it's one step closer to building its own drone delivery fleet, getting clearance from the FAA to make deliveries using drones. The company says drones will allow DoorDash to serve more customers more efficiently. This is ABC News.
1: 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Traffic and weather on the 8th. Good morning to Robert Workman in the WTLP Traffic Center.
20: Good morning, Dean. Outer loop of the Beltway in Prince George's County. Road work as you head up past Route 4 at Joint Base Andrews. Left and center lanes blocked. Stay over to the far right on the way up towards the Ritchie Marlboro Road interchange. Inner loop looks good from Central Avenue down through Forestville and over to the Wilson Bridge. Downtown, Anacostia and Potomac River bridges are in good shape. Still have some road work northbound on the lanes of 295 north of Pennsylvania Avenue up towards Benning Road. And only a single left lane has been getting by through there. Up ahead now, looks like Maryland State Highway saying there's a disabled vehicle northbound on the BW Parkway. Up near 410 in Riverdale, they're saying the right lane is blocked. They were checking for a problem on Route 50 near Kenilworth Avenue. I don't think they found anything there, but they do have this issue now up in Riverdale, and authorities are arriving on the scene there. I'm Robert Workman, your next traffic report in 10 minutes.
1: 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Here now, 7 News First Alert Chief Meteorologist Veronica Johnson, starting out very nicely.
10: Wednesday and Thursday will have less humid air and breezy conditions. Now, this morning, there could be a little patchy fog, and later today, maybe a stray shower. Otherwise, pretty nice weather to round out this work week and also the month of July. Temperatures this morning are running somewhere between 64 and 72 degrees. The afternoon will feature temperatures between 82 and 88 degrees. Again, nice weather for the next couple of days. I'm 7 News Chief Meteorologist Veronica Johnson in the First Alert Weather Center.
1: Right now, we are comfortable out. Low humidity, nice breeze this morning. 70 degrees you're waking up to. DuPont Circle, 67 Germantown, 72 Annandale, 70 straight up and holding outside the WTLP studios, where the time now is 11, that would be 3:40. On WTLP, we bring you money news at 10 and 40.
0: You should plan for higher interest rates this fall if inflation persists. That word from Gus Fauché, chief economist at PNC Financial Services, after the Federal Reserve voted to keep interest rates steady at its meeting Wednesday. Fauché thinks the Fed could be forced to hike rates at its next meeting in September.
17: You know, that's only a couple of months before the midterm election, but I think they don't want to wait too long. They are concerned about inflation, and so if the inflation data is still running hot, I think we see a rate increase in a couple of months.
0: Concerns about the next Fed move pushed stocks deep into the red Wednesday. The blue chips plunged more than 2%. The Dow Jones Industrial averaged down 1,153 points, the S&P 500 losing 112 points, and the NASDAQ surrendered 433 points. That was almost a 2% drop. John Werdock, WTOP News.
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1: In health news, Dr. Anthony Fauci heads to Capitol Hill later today, Wednesday midweek, to testify on COVID-19's origins. News Nation's Blake Berman has a preview.
18: Dr. Anthony Fauci will testify before the Senate Homeland Security Committee Wednesday, responding to a subpoena from the chairman, Senator Rand Paul. The Kentucky Republican is calling the former National Institute of Health Sciences to Congress as part of his investigation into the origins of COVID-19, over which those two have clashed. Fauci maintains the virus likely jumped from animals to humans, whereas Senator Paul believes that it leaked from a lab in Wuhan, China, a claim the FBI and CIA have assessed may have been possible. Paul publicly releasing over 1,000 pages of Fauci's personal journal ahead of his testimony, accusing Fauci of inconsistencies between what he wrote in his diary and what he said in public appearances. Entries include his strained relationship with President Trump, the origins of COVID-19, and reflections on his own media coverage.
1: Now we turn to the latest statewide test scores locally in math, English, and science. They're out from Maryland's Department of Education this week. There's a lot of data across a lot of grade levels on these specific tests, but what do they mean, and what should parents take away from the results? WTOP's Kate Ryan this morning here to discuss what this test is and exactly who's taking it.
19: You hear the term MCAP, and that's the Maryland Comprehensive Assessment Program. It's administered for third through eighth graders in English, math, and science. Some high school students also get a social studies test and a math test on this, and biology is among those at the high school level. But that's basically it.
21: So let's break down how the students did in Maryland, Kate.
19: Okay. In overall, if you're looking at the state scores, they're at a five-year high when you look at 5 years, and that's great, but it's incremental increases at best. We don't see a dramatic jump with the exception of geometry. That was an anomaly because of a testing situation there and how many kids take that test. But let's skip to in Montgomery County, for example, 58.5% of students are proficient in the ELA, English Language Arts. In math, it's 36.9% proficient. In Prince George's County, where students are really struggling in some of these areas, the English learning exam, 38.9% are proficient. In math, it's just 13.7% proficient. Those are at the top. Now, I know that those numbers cause a lot of agita, and they do on the Board of Education. The State Board of Education has long said our math scores are not near where they need to be. That's why in the past years, you've seen the curriculum changes, both in English, the reading, science of reading has been introduced, and in math, the math curriculum has been changed. So they are addressing this. They are aware of it. But again, the one good thing is ever since the pandemic, you've seen a climb out of the cellar, if you will.
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22: We do have a number of other matchups for the general election all set up here. And we do have a couple big ones to talk about.
3: We're covering every turn of election. 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
1: Federal Reserve is holding interest rates steady, but the decision exposed growing disagreement this week among top policymakers. For the second straight meeting, actually, the Fed left rates unchanged for now as it continues to fight against inflation. But three members broke from the majority this week and voted on Wednesday for a rate increase. To that end, Fed Chairman Kevin Warsh stressed that inflation remains a concern and said the central bank stands ready to act if needed when necessary. Mark Hamrick, who writes and reports on the economy on Substack and the Hamrick Brief, joining us to explain this morning why the Fed decided to leave rates unchanged instead of raising them.
6: Chairman Warsh, who is keeping his cards close to his vest, yes, he did commit to holding news conferences through the end of the year. The takeaway is not necessarily beyond that. That's another issue. But the point is that as he holds those cards close, I would say that he stopped short of giving us a firm answer on what it would take for them to raise rates. I think then we are left to infer all that. And I think what they're waiting for is, will there be an indication that inflation really drops significantly, gets them closer or toward their 2% target, which he said emphatically today that they have to get to. So he said this is not a soft target. It's not something where we're going to accept 2.1%. We have to get to 2%. As we know, inflation's well above that.
21: And Mark, just having those three policymakers dissent here and actually want the rate hike, how does that contribute?

0: Why didn't you move? We don't think inflation is going to get close to that target anytime soon. But maybe the dissent, since they are the ones, the three people who were pushing for a quarter point increase, are signaling that perhaps we should expect an increase. And that's exactly what we're seeing in the federal funds futures, which is a way the markets try to price in future behavior.
1: Anything else that Kevin Warsh said today that might have struck your fancy here?
0: Well, I think the main thing is that he's really trying to avoid so-called forward guidance, which really was a tool that the previous recent Federal Reserve chairs leaned heavily on. In other words, to signal to markets more strongly what to expect. And so at a time, I would say, as an observer of all this, that there's so much volatility and uncertainty in our world and indeed the economy that this is simply accelerating that. And so the safe assumption for now is that rates stay higher for longer, and they could go higher from here.
2: Talking the Fed and interest rates, that was Mark Hamrick on WTOP, reporting on the economy on Substack. It's titled The Hamrick Brief, talking the air with Ann and Sean. 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
3: Congestion on the outer loop of the Beltway in Montgomery County. Look sharp as you head south of River Road. There's still overnight construction blocking the left and center lanes on the way down to and across the American Legion Bridge. One right lane is available as you head down towards the George Washington Parkway. On the Virginia Beltway, we're okay in Tysons and Annandale. There's road work on the outer loop in the Springfield Interchange. Stay to the far left to get by. Also had an accident up ahead near Van Dorn Street. That was moved over to the shoulder. Northbound on I-95 in Stafford, construction as you come up past the Courthouse Road interchange towards 610 and most of the way up to the entrance to the express lanes. Left and center lanes blocked through that whole stretch. You're only getting by single file to the right. I'm Robert Workman, your next traffic report in 10 minutes.
2: Let's check that forecast with Veronica this morning on WTOP.
4: Take full advantage of this Thursday and even the upcoming Friday. It may be a while before we have temperatures like this and low humidity combined with a gorgeous sky. So here this morning, temperatures are ranging around 64 to 70 degrees. The afternoon will be somewhere around 84 to 88 degrees. Forecasting 88 in the district and 90 on Friday, again with mostly sunny skies. We'll have a little bit of a northwesterly breeze today. I'm 7 News Chief Meteorologist Veronica Johnson in the First Alert Weather Center.
2: Nice, comfortable, breezy out this morning, 71 degrees. You're waking up to in Alexandria, 67 Columbia, 73 Penn Quarter. This 3 a.m. hour, Thursday morning, July 30th. 70 straight up and holding in our nation's capital. Coming up, there's a thriving cigar culture in the D.C. area. 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
10: 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News happens here.
2: A new report says President Trump is pressuring Health Secretary Robert F. Kennedy Jr. to ramp up efforts to reduce the number of childhood vaccinations. It's reportedly driven by Mr. Trump's insistence that vaccines are linked to autism, even though scientists say there is no proof that vaccinations are linked to rising autism rates that are in the U.S. right now.
11: Sources close to the president reportedly say he's hoping that alleviating autism could be a part of his legacy, And he's reportedly disappointed that Kennedy's not doing more to help make this happen since he took office. So Kennedy tried to implement new guidelines that would have cut child

0: Had vaccinations from 17 to 11, but a federal judge stepped in and blocked the proposal. Trump reportedly has urged Kennedy to fight back, prompting the secretary to now petition an appeals court for a quicker decision.
1: News Nation correspondent Connell McShane. Now to the latest return this morning on WTOP on the charter bus driver charged in that deadly crash that killed five, you may remember, on I-95 near Quantico back in the spring and May. One judge set bond for the driver, but another judge rejected that altogether. WTOP's Neil Augenstein was in the Stafford County courtroom when the issue was finally settled.
2: On Friday, a district court judge here had rejected the bond request for bus driver Jing Sheng Dong.
3: We appealed it to circuit court. Judge Clark imposed the same terms and conditions, which are complicated for me, but I'm working through them.
2: Defense attorney Thomas Walsh, besides the $25,000 bond, he's handed in his U.S. and expired Chinese passport and turned in his driver's licenses.
3: And he has to find a place in the Commonwealth, stay here. In addition to that, is house arrest.
2: Prosecutors had argued Dong was both a flight risk and a danger to the community. The judge said if the charges are true, that Dong's driving is a danger to the community, but says the risk of flight is manageable with the conditions he imposed. In Stafford County, Neil Augenstein, WTOP News.
1: Here at home, D.C.'s only public university is stepping in to help Howard University students who recently lost their enrollment status, as we reported here on WTOP, because of unpaid tuition balances. The University of the District of Columbia is making it easier now, we're told this morning, for those students to continue their education by streamlining the enrollment process, as we hear from WTOP's Alan Etter.
4: First, the UDC application deadline has been extended to August 7th, and they're promising a 24 to 48-hour decision regarding admission.
5: In addition to that, our admission application fee has been waived.
4: Dr. Hassan Atias with UDC.
5: And then we have enrollment specialists that are prepared in admissions, financial aid, registration and advising, and housing to help students throughout the enrollment process to make sure that they're prepared to start class on August 21st.
4: More than 500 Howard students said they were removed from enrollment because their tuition hadn't been paid. Many students said they believed their accounts were up to date and they were cleared to attend classes. Howard University apologized for the stress, but emphasized they've been communicating about the matter for months. Alan Etter, WTOP News.
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6: The Commanders open 2026 training camp practices, installing a new offense and a new defense under new coordinators and new leadership within a roster significantly younger without Bobby Wagner on defense. So Jaden Daniels declared what we'd expect from a franchise quarterback entering year three. It's my team now.
7: Even when Bobby was here, obviously, you know, you have a Hall of Fame linebacker, Hall of Fame player that's done a lot, a big brother to me and stuff like that. So I kind of picked up on stuff that he did and how he led and how he used his voice in certain situations. And now he's not here. So it's like, now it's my team for sure.
6: And with JD5 adjusting to playing under center more, it's not ideal the front runner to start at center. Nick Allegretti left the field during practice with a potential injury and did not return. More from Commanders training camp on WTOP.com. It was a bad time for the Nationals to lose a series to a bad team, falling 5-2 to the last place Toronto Blue Jays to settle for a split of the six-game homestand in the latest in a long line of bullpen letdowns. The 55-54 Nats loss, coupled with Arizona's shutout of the Pirates to take the series in Pittsburgh, leaves Washington two games out of the last NL wild card and basically in a four-way tie with the Pirates, Marlins, and Padres on the outside of the playoff picture looking in. The Orioles in Detroit with a wild 10-9 comeback victory in extra innings as Colton Cowser delivered the winning RBI single in the top of the 12th inning to help the O's to their first comeback win from at least seven runs down since June 2009. Rob Woodfork, WTOP Sports.
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1: WTOP at 358. Traffic and weather on the 8th. Good morning to Robert Workman Thursday at the WTOP Traffic Center.
11: Good morning, Dean. Outer loop of the Beltway south of River Road. Still going to see some brake lights into what's left of the work zone. It takes away your left and center lanes as you head down towards the American Legion Bridge. At one point, that work zone extended all the way down to the GW Parkway, but it looks like VDOT's picked up their barrels. Now we just have to wait for the Maryland State Highway crews to do their stare over to the far right to get by. Over on northbound BW Parkway, disabled vehicle near 410, cleared out of the right lane, so your lanes are open both ways now in Riverdale. The WTOP Traffic Center is presented by Window Nation. 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I'm Robert Workman, your next traffic report in 10 minutes.
1: Veronica's got a look at that forecast, and we're starting out nicely.
12: Today's weather for the bottom of July and midsummer gets a 10 out of 10. Low humidity and temperatures that'll be slightly below average. This morning with a few scattered clouds and light northwesterly winds, temperatures will be around 64 to 70 degrees, and then between 84 and 88 for your afternoon. Mostly sunny skies and a breeze out of the northwest with wind gusts around 20 to 25 miles per hour. I'm 7 News Chief Meteorologist Veronica Johnson in the First Alert Weather Center.
1: 70 degrees in our nation's capital at 359.
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1: A couple of tornadoes touched down locally this week with those severe storms on Tuesday.
14: If it's raining, we race in the rain.
15: What are the plans for the crowds if severe weather hits the Freedom 250 Grand Prix? I'm Mike Marilla.
1: Plus,
16: the former chair of the planning board sues Prince George's County leaders. I'm John Doman.
1: Down day on Wall Street at the closing bell Wednesday midweek. The Dow lost 1,153 points. NASDAQ was down 433. S&P down 112. Asian stocks are mixed this morning, mainly higher last check. Good morning. Welcome in. 4 o'clock on WTOP.
17: From ABC News, I'm Dave Packer. The war with Iran appears to be expanding, the U.S. making good Wednesday night on President Trump's vow to retaliate after Iran launched attacks on U.S. bases Tuesday. And now an American tanker has been struck by a drone in Egypt. ABC's Mary Bruce reports a majority of Americans are not behind this war.
18: A new Quinnipiac poll shows 66% of voters say the war with Iran has not been worth fighting. Trump says he's still hoping to strike a deal with Iran. One person who's not optimistic, Israeli Prime Minister Benjamin Netanyahu, who met with Trump at the White House yesterday and spoke with ABC's Lindsay Davis.
19: Well, I don't know if it's unlikely, but I'm skeptical about Iran's mode of operandus, the method of operating.
17: Kevin Warsh, the Fed chair, and the Federal Reserve voted to hold interest rates steady on Wednesday. President Trump telling reporters inside the White House Wednesday that while it's not the decision he would have wanted.
20: Kevin's got a board. He's fantastic. He's a brilliant guy, smart. I know he'd love to see lower interest rates, but he's got a board, and it's a political board, and they want to keep rates up.
17: Dr. Anthony Fauci refused to answer questions from a Senate committee Wednesday looking into the origins of COVID-19, accusing Republican Senator Rand Paul of having an unhinged obsession with him. Paul asking about the NIH funding of a lab in China.
21: Many people believe this came from the lab. Do you think that the risks really are worth the benefits for gain-of-function research?
22: On the advice of counsel, I respectfully decline to answer based upon my rights under the Fifth Amendment to the Constitution.
17: He pleaded the Fifth dozens of times. Millions of seniors could soon be paying more for their prescription drug coverage. The Trump administration ending a Biden-era federal subsidy program at the end of the year that's helped keep drug premiums low for Americans on Medicare Part D coverage. 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
1: WTOP at 4:02. Thursday morning, 30th of July, 2026. Partly cloudy. Daytime low 65 to 70 at daybreak. Sunny to partly cloudy, breezy, low humidity, high 83, 87 later Wednesday. We're at 70 degrees straight up. Good morning to you. I'm Dean Lane. Topping the stories we're following for you this 4 a.m. hour on WTOP Thursday morning. We begin with Dulles International Airport. Heard about this? It's set now, we understand, formally this morning for a $22 billion overhaul under President Donald Trump, adding 5 million square feet of new or renovated space. As WTOP's Jimmy Alexander tells us Thursday morning, the C and D courses will, concourses, that is, will be replaced, and the original terminal will actually be preserved.
0: It is dark. It is dated. A little dank, maybe. It's not a great airport.
2: Secretary of Transportation Sean Duffy says they're getting rid of the people movers.
0: It looks like it's from Star Wars, and they're slow, and people are angry about them.
2: Replacing them will be a horseshoe train system along with a walkway through the middle of the airport.
20: Whether you're a Republican or Democrat, you don't want to go and be subjected to this airport, because this airport is it's a terrible place to be.
2: President Donald Trump says he cherry-picked the best parts of the 30 plans presented.
20: And we're building a parking garage that will be right next to the terminal.
2: With 32,000 parking spaces.
20: Mostly above ground. People don't like going down underneath.
2: The renovations are due to start next spring, and Trump says it will take 2 years to complete.
20: Within a few years, it'll be rated the best airport in the country.
2: Jimmy Alexander, WTOP News.
1: National Weather Service, meantime, has confirmed this week two tornadoes in Anne Arundel County locally following Tuesday's severe storms that moved through. First Twister touched down, we're told, near Lake Shore just after 6:15 p.m. Tuesday evening. It was rated an EF1 with peak winds at the time estimated at least 100 miles per hour.
3: They continued to survey, and it looks like there was a second one as well. It touched down in Lake Drive. That's near Cape St. Clair. They are saying that it is similar, some of the damage patterns. They still have more to do there, but they'll continue to survey in the Arnold area of Anne Arundel County. And as you know, it was over 100 reports of trees down and wires down and hail and even a little bit in the way of some flooding, especially through northern Montgomery County, northwest DC, and down around Fredericksburg and Harper's Ferry.
1: That is 7 News First Alert Chief Meteorologist Veronica Johnson back with us in minutes with that forecast. Damage assessments from Tuesday are ongoing. WTOP at 4:05 Thursday morning. The first ever IndyCar race in Washington, D.C. is less than a month away. The city is prepping for big crowds and also for possible summer storms.
23: 23 days away from now, you're going to see the most amazing spectacle.
15: Race chairman Bud Danker, as the Freedom 250 Grand Prix nears, will see racing take over the streets near the National Mall August 22nd and 23rd.
23: If it's raining, we race in the rain.
15: Weather planning has also become a major focus after storms prompted evacuations and delays during the recent UFC event on the White House grounds.
23: There's currently 10 safe havens identified. The Smithsonian Institute, Air and Space Museum, the American Indian Museum, the National Museum of History.
15: Those locations, along with other federal buildings around the course, would be available for shelter. Secret Service Deputy Director Matt Quinn says planners reviewed what happened during the previous weather evacuations.
24: We've added a committee to think about crowd movements and how we can do it probably more efficiently.
15: And with the event, road closures begin on August the 1st and ramp up August 14th. In the district, Mike Murillo, WTOP News.
1: Meantime, the Trump administration now asking Congress for an additional $10 million to cover costs tied to events held on the National Mall this summer for America's 250th. The Washington Post reports the Interior Department says heightened security measures were necessary because of increased threats against high-profile events. Congress previously approved $150 million for the events. It's 4:06 on WTOP, getting reaction this morning from a data center developer. A day after Montgomery County, the leaders there made a key decision on the future of new data center projects. WTOP's Kate Ryan has followed the latest for us.
25: Montgomery County Council President Natalie Fanny Gonzalez announced the unanimous vote.
26: And the moratorium for 18 months for the data centers passes by full council. Thank you so much.
25: Once signed into law, the 18-month hold on data centers replaces the current 6-month executive order. Before the 18-month moratorium expires, Councilmember Will Jawando says,
27: we're not going to just be twiddling our thumbs.
25: The council plans on studying possible impacts. Chris Bauman with Atmosphere, the developer of a planned data center in Dickerson, told WTOP,
28: it does not look like we can proceed at this moment, but we are still evaluating what this actually means for how we move forward.
25: Kate Ryan, WTOP News.
1: Good morning. Welcome in. 4:07 the time on WTOP this morning.
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5: Debate over National Guard troops in D.C. is heating up. The deployment tied to President Trump's crime initiative could stay in place through Inauguration Day 2029.
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1: Good morning. Welcome into WTOP this early Thursday. Thanks for taking the ride with us this early hour.
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1: The time now is 4:08. Traffic and weather on the 8th. Good morning, Thursday, to Robert Workman in the WTOP Traffic Center this hour.
7: Good morning, Dean. Outer loop of the Beltway in Prince George's County. Road work as you come up past Route 4 near Joint Base Andrews. The left and center lanes remain blocked. Stay over to the far right through that work zone up towards Ritchie Marlboro Road. Had a disabled vehicle northbound on the BWD Parkway at 410. That's cleared and the delays have eased. Outer loop of the Beltway, you're still going to see some construction barrels south of River Road down towards the American Legion Bridge, but they are in the process of removing them. Stay over to the far right just to be on the safe side. And by the time you reach the American Legion Bridge, all of your lanes are open, continuing into Virginia down towards Tyson's and 60. Selling your car? 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I'm Robert Workman, your next traffic report in 10 minutes.
1: And Veronica's got a look at that forecast starting out nicely this Thursday. Enjoy.
9: A terrific Thursday and a fantastic Friday as we are just about ready to wrap up this month of July. Now, temperatures this morning are running between 64 and 70 degrees, a comfortable start, but also a pretty comfortable afternoon. 84 to 88, your range of high temperatures today. Keep in mind the average high this time of year is 90 degrees. So with those cooler than average temperatures, we'll also still have low humidity. I'm 7 News Chief Meteorologist Veronica Johnson in the First Alert Weather Center.
1: Like I said, nice, breezy, low humidity this morning. Enjoy your walk. 70 degrees for Belvoir this 4 a.m. hour on your Thursday morning, July 30th. It's 73 foggy bottom, 69 this check Silver Spring, 70 straight up and holding outside the WTOP studios. Brought to you on WTOP this 4 a.m. hour Thursday by Long Fence. 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On WTOP, of course, we bring you money at 10 and 40. Here's John Vorta.
10: The U.S. economy got a big thumbs up from the new head of the Federal Reserve, Chairman Kevin Warsh, speaking at a news conference Wednesday.
11: The economy is showing impressive resilience. Even with recent shocks, the trends are positive and reveal solid growth.
10: Warsh and the Fed voted to keep interest rates steady. Stocks would sell off, though, with investors concerned about the Fed's plan to fight inflation. The blue chips plunged more than 2%. The Dow was down 1,153 points. The S&P 500 lost 112 points. The NASDAQ dropped 433 points. Expect more talk about the economy Thursday when the government issues a fresh report on economic growth. John Werdock, WTOP News.
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1: So, did Virginia regulators try to downplay health concerns over just how much air pollution is being released by natural gas turbines used to power a data center locally in Loudoun County? The state's Department of Environmental Quality okayed the permits for the Vantage Data Center in Sterling, as it's known, the only one actually in the state that provides its own power. But an environmental group sent a report to the head of the DEQ recently, raising some serious concerns over health effects and what those turbines could actually create. Ariel Wittenberg, who covers environmental health for Politico, joins us with a breakdown on just what's happening here.
2: This is a data center. It's located in Sterling, and it is the only one in the state that produces its own power, so it does not tap into the electric grid that you or I do to power our homes. And to do that, it is producing power with 8 natural gas turbines that, like any time you're burning a fuel, emit pollution. They are permitted by the state. They are legally allowed to do that. But this facility is located within 100, 200 yards of townhomes, and it's within a neighborhood. And so that has caused real concern from the folks who live there of what does it mean to essentially be living next door to a power plant. So the Piedmont Environmental Council commissioned a report where a Harvard-affiliated researcher looked at what this facility is allowed to pollute and put it into some computer models to calculate where that pollution would go once it is released and what the health impacts would be. And so he found that just the soot emissions alone could result in $53 million to $99 million in annual health impacts, largely from cardiac and respiratory problems, and also annually lead to 3.4 to 6.5 premature deaths. So when the Piedmont Environmental Council sent this report to Virginia's environmental regulators, the Department of Environmental Quality, the chief there, Michael Robland, almost immediately passed it on to staff and asked them to critique the report. And what ended up happening was about a month later, the DEQ put out its own analysis rebutting what the environmental group had put out.
3: So when you take all this together, how could this affect other data center projects in the Commonwealth if they're maybe looking to dodge electric grid concerns by saying that they could create their own electricity?
2: Right. Well, we're seeing all across the country now, and certainly in Virginia, a backlash to data centers. And certainly some of that has been due to concerns that data centers would raise power rates, raise your utility bills. And so one way that data centers have been looking at to, you know, avoid placing that burden on ratepayers is by producing their own power. It also serves them, too, because as we see, you know, in the Dominion utility region, they have a 70 gigawatt backload of large projects like data centers that they cannot provide them with electricity. So data centers that want to build here, powering themselves is really their only option. And if I think this is really a question of public opinion and public backlash, if more is maybe out there and known about what producing power that can impact folks' health, you know, that could really sway public opinion against what is really supposed to be kind of a solution to a problem that folks have been having.
14: Ariel, what are other data centers around the country? Because I think you wrote that there are 600 data centers in Virginia. I would assume that's for the whole Commonwealth. We know in the Northern Virginia area, I believe that number is like 200 to 250. But just wondering if you've been able to find out what other data centers, how they're creating their own power. Are they doing it the same way with natural gas or diesel here in these generators?
2: Yeah, absolutely. So Virginia was really the first. It's called Data Center Alley for a reason. Data centers were here before AI was a thing, right? And so what happens here is kind of setting the trend for other states that are now having their data center markets expand. Vantage is the first permitted data center to produce its own power and completely be off the grid. The second one is somewhat famous. XAI down in Memphis has 2 data centers that it is powering with its own natural gas turbines. Those are the 2 projects that are up and running already. But there have been reports that there's some 57 more projects in the pipeline nationwide that could be online by 2030. This is an analysis from Cleanview Consulting. And altogether, those 57 projects could be country producing 90 gigawatts of their own power, which is just an incredible amount of power.
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15: A tour of what's being done here to prevent sewage from flowing into the Potomac. I'm Neil Augenstein.
1: Traffic and weather on WTOP.
7: VDOT crews picking up the construction northbound on I-95 in Stafford County from before Courthouse Road on the way up towards 610. Looks like by the time you get to Garrisonville Road, all of your lanes will be open, but it's still a little bit slow. Stay over to the far right to be on the safe side as you come up from Centerport Parkway. Beyond there, you should be A-OK up into Springfield. Still doing work on the outer loop of the Beltway through the Springfield Interchange. Stay to the left through that work zone as you head over towards Van Dorn Street. And at Van Dorn Street, you'll still see some flashing lights over on the right shoulder from an earlier incident. On the outer loop of the Beltway in Prince George's County, roadwork near Joint Base Andrews still blocks the left and center lanes. Just one right lane open going up past Pennsylvania Avenue towards Ritchie Marlboro Road. We're brought to you by D.C. Department of Energy and Environment. D.C.'s DOEE wants you to know that you can protect air quality in the district. Start by setting your A.C. a few degrees warmer. I'm Robert Workman, your next traffic report in 10 minutes.
1: Over to Veronica to check this forecast. Really nice this Thursday morning.
9: Wednesday and Thursday will have less humid air and breezy conditions. Now this morning there could be a little patchy fog, and later today maybe a stray shower. Otherwise, pretty nice weather to round out this work week and also the month of July. Temperatures this morning are running somewhere between 64 and 72 degrees. The afternoon will feature temperatures between 82 and 88 degrees. Again, nice weather for the next couple of days. I'm 7 News Chief Meteorologist Veronica Johnson in the First Alert Weather Center.
1: 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You're waking up 2 in Fairfax, 74 on the National Mall, 70 outside the WTOP studios. And coming right up on WTOP This Morning,
16: the former chair of the planning board sues Prince George's County leaders. I'm John Doman.
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1: Word this Thursday morning that an Army veteran is now accusing National Guard troops of using excessive force during her arrest outside her home in Northwest D.C. Anna King has filed a claim to that end against the Idaho National Guard and the Defense Department, seeking $3 million in damages. This complaint, obtained by CityCast D.C., claims this morning three Guard members apparently injured her in May, detaining her without a warrant and then forcing her at the same time to the ground before D.C. police arrived on scene. King further says she suffered injuries that required surgery. The National Guard says this morning the troops detained King in connection with an earlier incident and then contacted police to make the arrest. King faces misdemeanor charges this morning of assaulting a law enforcement officer and has pleaded not guilty in the case. A legal battle involving former Prince George's County Planning Board Chair Daryl Barnes is now unfolding in court this week. Barnes has filed a lawsuit here, naming two prominent leaders in the county. The story from WTOP's John Doman.
16: The lawsuit goes after both County Executive Aisha Braveboy and County Council Chair Crystal Loriotta, alleging the two worked together to force Barnes to resign after just 10 months. He's suing them for defamation and due process and First Amendment violations. The lawsuit claims it was compelled despite there being no statutory violations or finding of wrongdoing. It alleges the outcome of a County Council hearing to remove him was already decided days before it was scheduled to take place. Barnes says he did cooperate with an outside investigation and there's been no finding of any wrongdoing on his part. He's asking to be paid out the rest of his term, which ran into 2029, as well as punitive damages from Braveboy and Oriata. None of the parties mentioned in the case are willing to comment. John Dome in WTOP News.
1: Lawmakers in Maryland are preparing for next week's special session, during which they will draw up a ballot measure that would allow them to redraw the state's congressional districts. Now, the initiative here to enable the possible elimination of Maryland's lone Republican-leaning district in the U.S. Congress has been a matter of some debate, even among the state's Democrats. The principal opponent, State Senate President Bill Ferguson, spending months sparring with Governor fellow Democrats Wes Moore. Maryland Matters reporter Christine Condon tells WTOP this morning Ferguson's stance changed in April back in the spring when the U.S. Supreme Court allowed Republican-led states to change their congressional maps.
10: For him, that changed the game. And he has said that really tipped his perspective and made him look toward a special session. But it is worth noting that this would not have an effect on this upcoming election. It would not have effect for at least a couple more years. And it wouldn't guarantee that there's going to be a new map in Maryland, eliminating the one Republican district that Maryland has. It just opens the door wider for more maps to be considered in the future.
1: The proposal on the table would allow lawmakers to break up the state's last Republican-leaning district, which is on the eastern shore, by moving part of it to the west side of the Chesapeake Bay. It's a new way to tackle an old problem, water pollution. WTOP's Neil Augenstein getting a first-hand look this week at new technology now being used locally in Alexandria.
15: During rainstorms, Old Town Alexandria's combined sewer overflow system has been inundated, carrying both stormwater and wastewater.
11: During wet weather, when flow levels rise in that combined sewer pipe, that flow drops down. It overflows into our new diversion chamber rather than overflowing into the river.
15: Ryan Payne's the project manager for this River Renew project, a 12-story underground pumping station. It's fed by a 2-mile-long tunnel that can temporarily store water during a storm.
11: So after a major wet weather event, the tunnel fills up. It brings with it all kinds of debris.
15: Matt Robertson watches two huge devices being slowly lowered into the tunnel.
11: The rake and clamshell drop down into the shaft and remove that debris, put it in this dumpster, we haul it away.
15: Then the water continues through the water treatment plant. This new pumping station went online in July. It'll prevent 120 million gallons of combined sewage overflow that would have otherwise gone into the Potomac. In Alexandria, Neil Augenstein, WTOP News.
1: To the world of entertainment, we turn Thursday morning. A popular K-pop band backs out of the Grammys.
14: BTS is saying thanks but no thanks to the Grammy Awards. The K-pop band members all took to their Instagram with the same statement, which reads in part, "We have decided not to submit for Grammy consideration this year. We hope our music can be heard and loved for what it is, rather than being divided by region or language. We thank ARMY, their fan base, and everyone who has always stood by us." The announcement lands just over a month after the Recording Academy unveiled a new Best Asian Pop Music Performance category, which the Academy says in part recognizes artistic excellence in Asian pop music performances originating from or widely recognized within Asian market. Michelle Polino, Fox News.
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12: On day one of Commander's training camp, Dan Quinn immediately established a tone by spending the first full team practice on red zone and two-point plays. And Bill Kroski Merritt, welcome to competition.
13: That's what we want. That's what we need. We know we need it to be tough. So like the season, like it'll be good. So like we want it to be tough.
12: And Jaden Daniels concurs.
17: It was competitive. Just going out there and whatever DQ has up there, you know, for our competition for today, we compete in that. We compete in all the team drills. So just get the juices flowing, get the guys ready, and get that competitive edge.
12: On the injury front, projected starting center Nick Allegretti left during practice with a trainer signaling injury, and And Tress Way is on the non-football injury list, with Kane Medrano on the physically unable to perform list. The Nationals again faded late in a 5-2 loss to the Toronto Blue Jays to lose their first series post-All-Star break. The now 0-2 Orlando Ribalta earned credit for the latest bullpen letdown, but on the plus side, Trevor Williams recorded the final four outs on just 15 pitches in his return from the injured list. The Nats now hit the road to open a long and suddenly important four-game series in Atlanta, as Washington is currently tied with three other teams, sitting two games out of the final NL wildcard berth. Like the Nats, the Orioles sit two games out of a wildcard spot after pulling off their biggest comeback in 17 years. They erased a 7-0 deficit in Detroit for a 10-9 win in 12 innings to spoil what was potentially Tarik Skubal's final appearance as a Tiger. Rob Woodfork, WTOP Sports.
1: Alrighty, thanks, Rob. As always, coming up next half hour on WTOP Thursday morning for you.
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1: Have a good Thursday morning, July 30th. Thanks for taking the 4 a.m. hour ride with us. 4:28, the time to be exact. Welcome in.
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7: Road work continues. Outer loop of the Beltway near Joint Base Andrews. Left and center lanes tied up. Looks like the highway crews might be getting ready to clear some of those barrels out of the way, but it's going to take more than a minute to do that as you come up past Pennsylvania Avenue towards Richie Marlborough Road. Outer loop crews are clearing the construction barrels south of River Road, heading down towards the American Legion Bridge. They are also along the left and center portions of the roadway, so stay over to the right. Over on the Virginia Beltway, still doing work on the outer loop in the Springfield Interchange. One left lane is open through there. Looks like they finished up, though, picking up the barrels northbound on I-95 in Stafford, coming up towards 610. I'm Robert Workman, your next traffic report in 10 minutes.
1: Veronica's got a look at that forecast starting off as we get closer to the weekend. Quite nice on WTOP.
9: Today's weather for the bottom of July and midsummer gets a 10 out of 10. Low humidity and temperatures that'll be slightly below average. This morning with a few scattered clouds and light northwesterly winds, temperatures will be around 64 to 70 degrees and then between 84 and 88 for your afternoon. Mostly sunny skies and a breeze out of the northwest with wind gusts around 20 to 25 miles per hour. I'm 7 News Chief Meteorologist Veronica Johnson in the First Alert Weather Center.
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1: Good Thursday morning, July 30th, 2026. We do indeed thank you for taking us along for the 4 a.m. hour ride. Glad you're in. Welcome. I'm Dean Lane. Teddy Gellman is our producer. Among our top stories, we begin with the nomination of Acting Attorney General Todd Blanche in limbo this morning. He is in the position right now trying to become the permanent Attorney General, and it may be hanging by a thread this hour. Two Republican senators involved in this, Texas's John Cornyn and North Carolina's Tom Tillis, say this week they will not support Blanche here until they get more clarity that they're looking for about President Trump's settlement with the IRS, Internal Revenue Service. That prompted the Senate Judiciary Committee then to postpone today, Thursday's scheduled vote on the Blanche nomination altogether. At the center of this controversy, we understand, is now the scrapped plan to create that $1 billion anti-weaponization fund to compensate people who believe they were wronged by the Justice Department. That was a key provision you may remember in the settlement of Mr. Trump's $10 billion lawsuit against the Internal Revenue Service. WTOP at 4:31. On to Capitol Hill for you Thursday morning, Dr. Anthony Fauci facing combative questioning Wednesday midweek at a Senate hearing examining the federal response to the original start of COVID-19, the pandemic. Fauci repeatedly invoked his Fifth Amendment right against self-incrimination on Wednesday, declining to answer questions from lawmakers. WTOP's Capitol Hill correspondent Mitchell Miller Thursday morning, today on The Hill with the latest.
3: The Republican chair of the Homeland Security Committee, Rand Paul, says there's plenty of blame to go around for what happened during the pandemic. But he points a finger squarely at Dr. Fauci, who at one time advised President Trump on the public health response.
21: The COVID lockdown, however, could never have been inflicted without you aiding and abetting the crime.
3: Fauci says Paul has an unhinged obsession with blaming him for COVID-19 and says he seems to want to
21: get me to say something, anything, that could vindicate his repeated public pledges that I end up, in his words, quote, behind bars.
3: As a result, Fauci says he reluctantly followed his attorney's recommendation and has repeatedly taken the Fifth when asked questions during the hearing. On Capitol Hill, Mitchell Miller, WTOP News.
1: Turning abroad now to tensions this morning in the Middle East are rising again this hour. U.S. military says it has completed what it describes this morning as a heavy wave of strikes against Iran in response to Tehran's attack on American forces in Jordan. The Iranian attack came as U.S. and Saudi forces alike carried out strikes on Iran-backed militias in Iraq. The renewed fighting threatening now this morning to derail diplomatic efforts of any kind to calm the conflict, at least not anytime soon, as we hear from CBS News senior national security correspondent Charlie Daggett a Thursday morning.
2: 4 days of relative calm was shattered with those two dramatic developments, that surprise attack aimed at U.S. forces and new U.S. airstrikes in a joint operation with Saudi Arabia for the first time. This might seem like, well, here we go again, but this is a serious escalation. An Iraqi paramilitary coalition says the strikes killed and wounded multiple people and caused damage to buildings and other property. Then there's this surprise ballistic missile attack here in Jordan. Military sources tell us 5 of those missiles were intercepted. Remember, this is where 3 U.S. soldiers were killed. So this isn't symbolic. This isn't a gesture, U.S. Central Command told us. This was another attempt to kill American troops.
1: CBS News senior national security correspondent Charlie Daggett. WTOP at 4:34.
4: I'm J.J. Green. Iran reportedly attacked Saudi targets. The U.S. then hit Iran-backed sites in Iraq along with Saudi Arabia. And then Iran fired at U.S. bases in Jordan.
21: So we had 5 rockets shot going 8,500 miles an hour. And all 5 rockets were knocked down to the ground. But they nevertheless took a shot. So it's our turn. And we'll see if we get there with an agreement at some point, but we're going to hit them very hard.
4: President Trump with some very strong remarks today at the Oval Office. Iran's greatest weapon in this war may be geography. Tehran cannot match American air power ships or precision weapons. Instead, it's distributing the fight across the Middle East. Iranian missiles are threatening U.S. bases. Iranian-backed militias are operating inside Iraq, and drones have targeted Saudi oil infrastructure. The Houthis are threatening ships near the entrance to the Red Sea. So this appears to be a survival strategy for Iran's leadership.
1: WTOP National Security Correspondent J.J. Green. Meantime, back in the States, South Carolina saying a final farewell this week to Senator Lindsey Graham on Wednesday. The longtime Republican lawmaker was remembered this week at a funeral service as a tireless advocate for his state. The funeral followed a memorial service earlier in the day Wednesday here in the district.
6: Senator Lindsey Graham has returned for the last time to South Carolina with an Air Force flyover and powerful friends remembering him as someone who never stopped working for the state he loved, South Carolina Governor Henry McMaster.
19: Lindsey Graham understood the hopes and dreams and needs of his state and delivered every time.
6: Former Representative Trey Gowdy.
23: It wasn't the trappings of office that he cared about. It was the work.
6: Graham died after a visit to Ukraine as he was seeking tougher sanctions against Russia.
23: Blessed are the peacemakers. He was on a trip, what turned out to be his last trip, trying to broker peace in a war where hundreds of thousands of people had lost their lives.
6: Senator Graham was 71 years old. I'm Lisa Dwyer.
1: WTOP at 4:36. Good morning.
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1: Thursday morning, July 30th. Welcome in for the ride. 4:37 the time right now as you rise with us this early morning. Well, check the latest traffic and weather in just 1 minute on WTOP. Meantime, if you are just joining us this Thursday, thanks for taking the ride. A recap now as you rise with us of the top stories we're following this early morning Thursday for you here on WTOP.
10: ABC News, I'm Dave Packer. CENTCOM says the U.S. military has concluded a new round of retaliatory strikes on Iran, making good Wednesday night on President Trump's vow to retaliate after Iran launched attacks on U.S. bases Tuesday. Israeli Prime Minister Benjamin Netanyahu spoke exclusively with ABC's Lindsay Davis to discuss the ongoing Iranian war, shrugging off claims that he had misled President Trump into getting involved in the conflict during a now infamous meeting between the leaders in the lead-up to the war.
11: No, I didn't mislead anything. And the president didn't need to have, you know, nobody tells President Trump what to do.
10: A new Quinnipiac poll shows 66% of voters say the war with Iran has not been worth fighting. Fed Chair Kevin Warsh and the Federal Reserve voting to hold interest rates steady on Wednesday. Dr. Anthony Fauci Wednesday refused to answer questions from a Senate committee led by Senator Rand Paul looking into the origins of COVID-19. Fauci invoking the Fifth Amendment dozens of times. This is ABC News.
1: Good Thursday morning, July 30th. Glad you're with us. Welcome in to WTLP, where the time now, to be exact, is 4:38. Traffic and weather on the 8th, and good morning Thursday to Robert Workman in the WTLP Traffic Center.
7: Good morning, Dean. Outer loop of the Beltway. Highway crews picking up the construction barrels near Joint Base Andrews. They're backing up towards Route 4, Pennsylvania Avenue. Still have a few more to get out of the way. You've got to stay over to the far right just to be on the safe side. By the time you reach Ritchie Marlboro Road, all of your lanes are open. It'll just be a bitter memory. Still seeing some slow traffic, though, coming up from Allentown Road. Looks like they've wrapped up the work in Northeast, northbound on DC 295 going up towards Benning Road. That road work zone has been picked up, and they've still got the last of the barrels to get out of the way on the outer loop just south of River Road along the left side as you head down towards Clara Barton Parkway. Stay over to the right. That shouldn't cost you much time. Still working on the outer loop of the Beltway in the Springfield Interchange, though, with just a single left lane getting through on the way over to Van Dorn Street. I'm Robert Workman. Your next traffic report in 10 minutes.
1: 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Here now, 7 News First Alert Chief Meteorologist Veronica Johnson, starting out nicely for the next couple of days as we get ever so close to the weekend.
9: A terrific Thursday and a fantastic Friday as we are just about ready to wrap up this month of July. Now, temperatures this morning are running between 64 and 70 degrees, a comfortable start, but also a pretty comfortable afternoon. 84 to 88, your range of high temperatures today. Keep in mind the average high this time of year is 90 degrees. So with those cooler than average temperatures, we'll also still have low humidity. I'm 7 News Chief Meteorologist Veronica Johnson in the First Alert Weather Center.
1: Comfortable breezy, says Veronica, out this overnight early morning as we head towards daybreak. 67 degrees. Rockville, 70 Ashburn. Nice breeze, 70 degrees. That would be at Fort Washington. Down a degree to 69 outside the WTLP studios. Where the time now on WTLP this Thursday morning is 4:40. On WTLP, of course, we bring you money news at 10 and 40. Here's John.
14: If you're looking to borrow money, you may want to do so soon. The Federal Reserve held steady on interest rates Wednesday, but don't expect low rates to last forever. So says Gus Fauché. The chief economist at PNC Financial Services Group thinks the Fed may have to hike rates in September if inflation persists.
15: We shouldn't expect rates to move lower anytime soon. If you think you're going to be borrowing, it's probably better to be borrowing sooner rather than later.
14: Stocks would sell off Wednesday as investors worried about the Fed's next steps. The blue chips plunged more than 2%. The Dow Jones Industrial averaged down 1,153 points. The S&P 500 lost 112 points. And the NASDAQ dropped 433 points. For the S&P and the NASDAQ, those were more than 1% losses. John Werdock, WTOP News.
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1: An update now on the remaking of Dulles International Airport Thursday morning. President Donald Trump announcing this week new details on that, saying those people movers that we love so much will be a thing of the past. in the future. This $22 billion project will start next spring.
21: Whether you're a Republican or Democrat, you don't want to go and be subjected to this airport. This airport is it's a terrible place to be.
1: Let's talk more about it Thursday morning, but WTOP's very own Jimmy Alexander.
12: I did not know how involved President Trump would be in this. He talked about being a builder and construction is his thing, and we know that that is something that's near and dear to his heart. But they said that they had 30 different proposals.
21: It's an impossible airport. You get off a bus, you go into a train, you get from a train, you get onto another bus. It's a worse airport.
12: And he said this, President Trump, that he cherry-picked the best ones and put it all together, and that's what we have now with this plan.
21: Within a few years, it'll be rated the best airport in the country.
13: Yeah, he's unusual in that way. He's doing the same thing with D.C. area golf courses, things like that. He likes to get involved in the design of things, I guess, because of the business world that he comes from. So you were monitoring this news conference today, and you heard about how this project is going to be $22 billion, actually more than $22 billion. So there could be a lot of changes. It could look very different. What sort of changes will people see in the end?
12: We got to remember, this is 5 million square feet of new or renovated space. And one of the things you will not see are people movers. That's a thing of the past. And I think,
13: well, people will be happy about
12: yes.
13: that.
12: Yes. Well, President Trump said that's the one thing the Republicans and Democrats can agree on, that sometimes being at Dulles is a miserable experience. And those are his words. People movers, they'll be gone, but replacing it will be a horseshoe style train system that goes through with a walking path that will go right through the middle of the airport. So that's going to really change the look and the feel of the airport. Plus, they are renovating the C and D concourses. They'll be replaced, but they will keep the main terminal that we're all used to seeing when you pull up in front of Dulles. That will stay.
21: We'll replace the current C and D concourses, which are basic disasters, all the while preserving the iconic original terminal.
12: But it seems like everything else will look different. President Trump said this will actually be a new airport.
13: With a lot of new parking, right?
12: They are adding 32,000 parking spaces. Now, President Trump said this would be like an 8 or 9 story garage.
21: It'll be actually the largest garage in the world.
12: And none of the parking spots will be underground because President Trump says people don't like that. And he said it will be very close to the airport. So moving around, getting around Dulles Airport, they said will never be as easy as it will be soon. It starts next spring is when renovations start, and it should take 2 years.
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1: Dr. Anthony Fauci in the hot seat this week on Capitol Hill Wednesday, but some Republican members of Congress are not through with him, at least not yet. Fauci invoked this week his Fifth Amendment rights more than 100 times in a hearing where he also lashed out at committee chairman Senator Rand Paul of Kentucky for wanting to see Fauci behind bars, quote unquote. Now, Paul is calling this week for a contempt of Congress vote against Fauci for his refusal to answer any questions. This morning, John Harris, co-founder and chairman of Politico, joining us here at WTOP about why Senator Paul is doing this and why now.
32: Rand Paul, and maybe much of the country has moved on from the pandemic, but Rand Paul and I would say a pretty significant group of Republicans has not. They are angry at the nation's response, and they saw Anthony Fauci as the face of that response that shut down too much of the country too fast and were not, in their view, fully transparent about what they knew about the disease, where it came from, what the risks are. And so Rand Paul clearly does not want to let it go. And that's why he hauled Anthony Fauci up before the committee, where he took the Fifth over and over again.
33: John, is the timing of this suspect at all? I mean, this is the second year of President Trump's term, right?
32: That's right. And I would say if you're looking for political implications of it, this is probably an issue that motivates the Republican base. We've got midterm elections coming up in just a little more than 3 months from now. And a certain number of Americans who see the federal government as overreaching, who see sort of liberal politicians or people claiming a scientific mantle as overreaching, you know, Fauci became a great pinata and does indeed get that segment of voters quite worked up. It's quite a contrast. As you remember, many people regarded Anthony Fauci as a hero. Many people still do. But he's an extraordinarily divisive figure, even as he's now an 85-year-old retiree.
13: Now, let's look at the significance of Texas Senator John Cornyn, GOP senator, his decision to cancel a meeting with Attorney General nominee Todd Blanche. What could it mean for Blanche's chances to get confirmed for the Attorney General's job?
32: Well, Todd Blanche's nomination is hanging by a thread.

0: Todd Blanche approved. He says, I'm not voting yet until I get reassurance that those things aren't going to happen.
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2: Road work continues on the outer loop of the Beltway and the Springfield Interchange. Stay over to the far left as you head past 395 on your way over towards Van Dorn Street. If you're on the ramp from southbound 395 to join the outer loop of the Beltway, looks like they're in the process of removing those barrels, but holding everybody up at the moment. On the Beltway across the Wilson Bridge, your lanes are open in both directions. There's still some outer loop road work being cleared as you head up past Joint Base Andrews, going past Route 4. Stay over to the far right on the way up towards Ritchie Marlboro Road. Looks like they're just about to get the last of the barrels out of the way on the outer loop of the Beltway in Montgomery County, south of River Road. That crew is along the left side. I'm Robert Workman. Your next traffic report in 10 minutes.
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3: A tour of what's being done here to prevent sewage from flowing into the Potomac. I'm Neil Augenstein.
4: Like yesterday, your Thursday here is going to be very comfortable. But by afternoon, we'll have bluer skies. Temperatures this morning starting out around 64 to 70 degrees with scattered clouds. And then we'll break into the sunshine later, 84 to 88 degrees. Again, very comfortable on your Thursday. I'm 7 News. Chief Meteorologist Veronica Johnson in the First Alert Weather Center.
1: We're at 67 degrees Manassas, 72 Metro Center, 69 Frederick, 70 outside the WTOP studios. And coming right up this half hour,
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1: The Senate this week unanimously approved a resolution stating that convicted felon Jeffrey Epstein, the associates that he had, Ghislaine Maxwell, should not receive a presidential pardon of any kind or any other form of clemency.
11: While the resolution itself is effectively toothless and lacks enforcement power, the unanimous vote serves as a kind of collective response from the Senate to a lingering issue that's cast a shadow on the confirmation of Todd Blanche, President Trump's nominee to serve as Attorney General. Blanche has faced criticism for interviewing Maxwell in prison last year, shortly before she was transferred to a minimum security federal prison camp in Texas. Trump himself has not signaled he plans to pardon Maxwell, though he's not categorically ruled out clemency. The resolution comes one day before the Senate Judiciary Committee is expected to vote on Blanche's nomination. Peter Haralambos, ABC News.
1: We've learned at WTOP that more than 35,000 Maryland residents have lost federal food assistance benefits since changes to that SNAP program took effect last year. The Baltimore Sun reporting this week the cuts have affected older adults, families with teenagers, and thousands of legal immigrants, including refugees and asylum recipients. Now, these changes stem from the federal law known as the Big Beautiful Bill Act, signed by President Trump, you'll remember, that was last year. Maryland's Governor Wes Moore's administration says it's working to help eligible residents regain or maintain their benefits by streamlining applications and expanding outreach efforts. Stay tuned. Some Loudoun County leaders locally and residents alike are taking their fight against the controversial Golden to Mars transmission line, as it's known, to Virginia's highest place, the Supreme Court. The project on the table would bring new high-voltage power lines through parts of Loudoun County, as we've told you, but the proposed route was shifted closer to neighborhoods at one point after the school board declined to actually support a path near school property. Now, Loudoun County, the school board, and a group of Ashburn residents have formally appealed the state corporation's approval of the project, as we hear from WTOP Scott Gelman this morning.
7: It still is going forward through what's called Route 3A. And we spoke earlier in the week about the state corporation commission, the power that they

0: have, and what happens if someone wants to disagree with a decision that that government agency makes, is the only option is to go to the state Supreme Court. And so now Loudoun County homeowners in Ashburn, Loudoun County government, Loudoun County school board, all saying now and have formally filed with the State Corporation Commission an appeal in this case, one last plea to try to get another set of eyes on this and hopefully, as they've described it, prevent this project from moving forward.
1: WTOP Scott Galvin. Apple is rolling out a new leasing program that will let customers get an iPhone for less than $20 a month. The program, called Apple Upgrade, is being offered through a partnership with financing company Klarna and will be available online and in Apple stores as well. Customers who pass a credit check can lease an iPhone for up to 2 years, then either return the device altogether, no questions asked, or buy it outright, or actually upgrade to a newer model, as we hear from CBS News correspondent Kelly O'Grady Thursday morning.
2: 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The AI boom has caused a demand for more of the components, and so it's caused the price to go up. You've seen this with iPads, you've seen it with Macs. So a lower monthly payment gets at those cost-crunched consumers that say, hey, well, maybe I can do that. 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
3: The Commanders open 2026 training camp practices, installing a new offense and a new defense under new coordinators and new leadership within a roster significantly younger without Bobby Wagner on defense. So Jaden Daniels declared what we'd expect from a franchise quarterback entering year three. It's my team now.
4: Even when Bobby was here, obviously, you know, you have a Hall of Fame linebacker, Hall of Fame player that's done a lot, a big brother to me and stuff like that. 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And now he's not here. So it's like, now it's my team for sure.
3: And with JD5 adjusting to playing under center more, it's not ideal the front runner to start at center. Nick Allegretti left the field during practice with a potential injury and did not return. More from Commanders training camp on WTOP.com. It was a bad time for the Nationals to lose a series to a bad team, falling 5-2 to the last place Toronto Blue Jays to settle for a split of the six-game homestand in the latest in a long line of bullpen letdowns. The 55-54 Nats loss, coupled with Arizona's shutout of the Pirates to take the series in Pittsburgh, leaves Washington two games out of the last NL wild card and basically in a four-way tie with the Pirates, Marlins, and Padres on the outside of the playoff picture looking in. The Orioles in Detroit with a wild 10-9 comeback victory in extra innings as Colton Cowser delivered the winning RBI single in the top of the 12th inning to help the O's to their first comeback win from at least seven runs down since June 2009. Rob Woodfork, WTOP Sports.
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1: 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Thursday morning at 4:58. Over to Robert Workman first in the WTOP Traffic Center this hour. VDOT work crews remain on the outer loop of the Beltway in the Springfield interchange. As you head past the 395 exit, stay over to the far left. You're only going to get by single file for another few minutes, it looks like, as you head over towards Van Dorn Street. That also affected the ramp from southbound 395 to join the outer loop of the Beltway. That traffic's been held up for a few minutes while they reposition some of the equipment through there. Should all be gone soon, but it should have all been gone now. Outer loop up ahead in Prince George's County. Looks like all of your lanes are now open past the overnight work zone near Joint Base Andrews. 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I'm Robert Workman. Your next traffic report in 10 minutes.
12: Yesterday, your Thursday here is going to be very comfortable, but by afternoon, we'll have bluer skies. Temperatures this morning starting out around 64 to 70 degrees with scattered clouds, and then we'll break into the sunshine later, 84 to 88 degrees. Again, very comfortable on your Thursday. I'm 7 News Chief Meteorologist Veronica Johnson in the First Alert Weather Center.
1: 70 degrees straight up in our nation's capital at 4:59. 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
1: 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Coming up this 5 a.m. hour, survey damage by the National Weather Service in Anne Arundel confirms at least one twister touching down during Tuesday's severe storm.
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16: From ABC News, I'm Sherry Preston. President Trump promising retaliation.
17: We're going to hit him very hard.
16: After recent attacks by Iran broke the pause in fighting, CENTCOM now says it has wrapped up what it calls a heavy wave of strikes, hitting dozens of Iranian targets. More from ABC's Mary Bruce.
18: President Trump had hoped a brief pause in fighting would jumpstart negotiations, but the war with Iran only widening. Iran firing on American bases in Jordan, an attempted surprise attack, which the U.S. deflected. But an American-owned tanker in Egypt seen smoldering after being hit by a drone.
16: Kuwaiti officials now say one person is dead after an Iranian missile strike on a Chinese company building. Jordan says it shot down five more Iranian missiles overnight as well. The renewed fighting pushing oil prices back up as stocks tumbled. ABC's Elizabeth Schulze.
19: Wall Street investors are worried that the Federal Reserve is not acting fast enough to combat soaring inflation. The Dow tumbling 1,100 points in its worst loss since April 2025. Skyrocketing oil, which was up another 8% today, is driving inflation higher. The national average for a gallon of gas now $4.08. That's back where it was in June before the Iran war ceasefire was announced.
16: Senators on the Judiciary Committee were supposed to vote today on the nomination of Acting Attorney General Todd Blanch to get the job permanently, but that vote has been postponed, with a couple of key Republicans still not willing to support him fully. One of them, Texas Senator John Cornyn, who is demanding written assurances that the so-called anti-weaponization fund really is dead.
20: As I told you earlier, it was not responsive to my concerns. I mean, we've heard from them. It's just that they refused to commit to writing what he testified to under oath.
16: Progress in France against the wildfires. More than 80,000 people forced to evacuate, now being allowed back in their homes. You're listening to ABC News.
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16: An Oscar winner is facing some serious accusations.
0: Jared Leto is facing new allegations of sexual misconduct from multiple women in the BBC documentary Jared Leto, Hollywood's Dark Secret. ABC has not independently verified these claims. Four of the women say they were teenagers when they met Leto, who was in his 30s and 40s. Leto denying the allegations, saying in a statement, "I have never sexually assaulted anyone in my entire life. These claims are absolutely and categorically false."
16: ABC's Kana Whitworth. Days after the powerful earthquake in southern Japan, rescue workers are still trying to find survivors in the rubble of buildings. The death toll now at least 25 people. After the arrest last month in Milwaukee of a former NFL quarterback on suspicion of driving under the influence, ABC's Aaron Katursky says cops have released a body cam video of Tony Romo.
2: Former Dallas Cowboys star turned television analyst Tony Romo, remaining calm and courteous, asks to call his lawyer.
17: You're not.
2: He's handcuffed and transported to the police station to perform a field sobriety test. The deputy informs him why he's there. She says a search of his backpack turned up small, unopened bottles of booze, and documents obtained today by ABC News say police found an open bottle of alcohol on the passenger side of the vehicle.
16: Romo not formally charged yet. He's expected in court in September. DoorDash may soon be dashing through the air. The company says it has won FAA approval to build and fly a custom fleet of delivery drones. Sherry Preston, ABC News.
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0: This is America in the Morning from Westwood One. Good morning, I'm John Trout. It's Thursday, July 30th, 2026. Here's what's coming up on America in the Morning.
1: Fauci takes the fifth.
2: I respectfully decline to answer.
1: Dr. Anthony Fauci facing harsh COVID criticism at a Senate hearing. I'm Jim Roop.
3: Some pushback by Republicans to confirm Todd Blanche.
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5: President Donald Trump and the Justice Department are asking the Supreme Court to toss an $83 million defamation verdict. I'm Lisa Dwyer.
6: The Senate confirms Jay Clayton, President Trump's pick to become the head of the nation's intelligence agency. I'm Julie Walker.
7: Democrats are targeting Iowa as they navigate a narrow path to try and regain a majority in the Senate.
8: Tell me how things are going out there.
7: I'm Jennifer King.
0: Wall Street has its worst day of the year, and we'll have the latest from the Middle East. All ahead on America in the Morning. It's 7 past. Dr. Anthony Fauci appeared before a Senate committee Wednesday under subpoena, invoking his Fifth Amendment right not to answer a question over 100 times during a hearing that also saw one of his attorneys escorted from the chamber. Jim Roop reports Fauci, who received a pardon from President Biden before he left office, could face contempt of Congress charges as early as next week.
9: What color is the carpet in front of you?
10: On the advice of counsel, I respectfully decline to answer based upon my rights under the Fifth Amendment to the Constitution.
9: Let's just get one thing straight. You don't have any rights under the Fifth Amendment because you've been pardoned, as you very well know. As the Supreme Court has been clear for a century and more, Brown versus Walker, 1896, when he has been pardoned, he may not stand upon his privilege. You know that. Your lawyers sitting behind you now shifting nervously in their chairs. They know it. This isn't about the Constitution. This isn't about the law. This is about contempt. Contempt for this body and contempt for the American people.
1: Republicans wanted answers from the former head of the National Institute of Allergy and Infectious Diseases, but they didn't get any.
10: On the advice of counsel, I respectfully decline to answer based upon my rights under the Fifth Amendment of the Constitution.
1: Dr. Anthony Fauci, 6 years after the pandemic, appeared under subpoena to answer questions about the origins of COVID-19. In his opening statement, Fauci said in the years since COVID, he has sat before numerous hearings in both the House and the Senate, answering the very same questions he's being asked in this hearing, accusing committee chair Republican Senator Rand Paul of being obsessed with him.
10: The sole reason he is calling me before this committee is to get me to say something, anything, that could vindicate his repeated public pledges that I end up, in his words, quote, behind bars.
1: Fauci's attorney was tossed from the hearing for trying to speak as Democrats came to Fauci's defense. Michigan Senator Gary Peters echoing Fauci's claim of a sort of vindictive prosecution.
11: To basically legitimize a predetermined conclusion that was reached years ago.
1: President Trump says he watched the hearing and added his criticism.
12: COVID was a disaster, but Fauci did not help.
1: In one of his final acts as president, Joe Biden issued a preemptive pardon to Fauci against any future prosecutions, which suggested to Republicans that Fauci was free to answer any questions and all questions without fear of repercussions. Still, Fauci invoked his Fifth Amendment right with each question. Now, Senator Paul says his committee will vote next week whether to hold Fauci in contempt for not answering questions, but ultimately it would be up to the Department of Justice to decide whether to prosecute. I'm Jim Roop.
0: A day before the Senate Judiciary Committee was scheduled to vote on Todd Blanche's nomination for Attorney General, the senior senator from Texas canceled a meeting with the nominee. Correspondent Clayton Neville reports the Blanche nomination is now hanging on by a thread.
3: Outgoing Senator John Cornyn canceled a meeting with Attorney General nominee Todd Blanche yesterday as the Senate looks to vote on Blanche's confirmation. At the forefront of Cornyn's concerns is President Trump's settlement with the IRS and the administration's so-called anti-weaponization fund. Blanche was Trump's lawyer in those cases.
12: All I can say is Todd Blanche is outstanding, and I thought it was pretty routine because he's so good. He just wouldn't find a better person.
3: President Trump was asked by reporters why he thinks Cornyn is hesitant to vote to confirm Blanche.
12: So I don't know. Maybe John Cornyn's upset with me because I didn't endorse him. I don't know what it is, but I haven't heard that there's a problem. I heard he's going through quite nicely.
3: Cornyn recently lost his Republican runoff to Texas AG Ken Paxton. The senator said that he canceled this week's meeting with Blanche because the DOJ has not provided him with satisfactory documentation to meet his demands that the fund would be rescinded.
13: I'm not prepared to vote yes. Let me put it that way.
3: The senator spoke to CNN.
13: And hopefully they now recognize the seriousness of this.
3: Senate Majority Leader John Thune was asked about Cornyn's request.
14: I think that's an issue between right now the White House and Senators Cornyn and Tillis, but yeah, I would encourage them to sit down, which I think they are, and trying to come to a resolution there. So that the markup can continue tomorrow and we can get Todd Blanche ready for the floor.
3: A no vote by Cornyn wouldn't necessarily mean the end for Blanche, but some political experts think the pushback could spur other Republicans on the fence to also vote no.
13: For some reason, I don't know whether it's the staff of the DOJ or who it is, but they simply they know what they need to do, but they simply refuse.
3: I'm Clayton Neville.
0: 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It's 12 after. The 83 million reasons Donald Trump is appealing his case before the Supreme Court. When America in the Morning continues after these messages.
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0: Welcome back. You're with America in the Morning on where the rain and thunderstorms will develop today. Here's AccuWeather.com meteorologist LaTroy Thornton.
1: A stalled front will continue to serve as the spark for numerous showers and thunderstorms over portions of the Gulf Coast and Southeast in general over the next several days, likely right through the weekend, with today's highest chance for multiple rounds of wet weather centered from southern Georgia through just about all of Florida, although places from north central Mississippi southward through a good portion of Louisiana and southern Alabama do stand the risk for at least a spotty afternoon thunderstorm. Through Sunday, a large swath of at least 1 to 2 inches of rain is expected to extend across much of this area, also stretching northward into much of Alabama and as far north as southern Kentucky, but up to 2 to 4 inches of rain may fall from around Montgomery, Alabama, south and west to New Orleans and eastward into the central Florida panhandle. The risk for thunderstorms to turn severe looks to be largely confined to portions of the northern tier of the U.S., where afternoon and nighttime thunderstorms may bring strong wind gusts, hail, and some downpours to an area stretching from western and central Minnesota and eastern North Dakota southward through a large part of both South Dakota and Nebraska, as well as portions of western Iowa and northern Kansas. Another slow-moving storm brings another day of widespread shower activity to the northeast, especially New England, but even more of the area should start to dry out into Friday as that storm gradually works its way toward Atlantic Canada. Another round of monsoon thunderstorms can be expected over the Four Corners and as far to the north as west central Montana as the wildfire risk remains high in the Pacific Northwest, but today looks dry once again along the west coast. In Crescent City, California, clouds give way to sun and a high of 64 today. For Panama City, Florida, expect afternoon showers and thunderstorms instead, the high 90. That's the nation's weather. I'm AccuWeather.com meteorologist LaTroy Thornton.
0: 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Attacks in the Middle East have escalated following Iran's surprise missile launch against a U.S. base in Jordan. In that strike, all Iranian ballistic missiles were intercepted. At least 20 people were killed by a joint U.S. and Saudi Arabia attack on a base in Iraq that was being used by Iranian-backed forces. And the U.S. hit other targets inside of Iran. Drone strikes ignited fires Wednesday on two natural gas vessels at an Egyptian port near the Suez Canal, but it's not clear who launched those drones. The Trump administration also announced sanctions against two Iranian enemies, the Persian Gulf Marine Insurance Company and Hormuz Safe Marine Services Authority, claiming they were charging vessels to traverse the Strait of Hormuz. This as President Trump vows what he calls a hard response to Iran's missile attack on Jordan and the Trump administration's claims that Iran is not negotiating in good faith. Shifting gears, President Trump has asked the U.S. Supreme Court to overturn the $83 million judgment against him in the defamation case brought by columnist E. Jean Carroll. Correspondent Lisa Dwyer reports the Justice Department is also petitioning the High Court to allow the federal government to replace Trump as the defendant in the case.
2: President Donald Trump and the Justice Department are asking the Supreme Court to toss an $83 million defamation verdict, won by writer E. Jean Carroll, saying he can't be sued for comments he made while he was president during his first term, invoking the Westfall Act. It's the second time that Trump has asked the court to nix damages awarded to Carroll. The justices refused to hear his appeal for a 2023 jury verdict for $5 million that found Trump liable for remarks he made after his first term ended. That judgment has now been paid. Trump is also asking the Supreme Court to reconsider their rejection of his appeal in that $5 million verdict. I'm Lisa Dwyer.
0: It's 19 after. Boeing's earnings not taking off. Air Force One is blamed. Details when America in the Morning continues after these messages.

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7: Welcome back. It's 21 after. Boeing has reported a wider than expected loss for the second quarter as the aircraft manufacturer's long delayed Air Force One program has weighed down results. Boeing took a $280 million loss on the program to deliver two 747s that will serve as the next generation Air Force One aircraft to the U.S. government. Also in Thursday business, a combination of renewed war worries following Iran's surprise missile attack on an American base in Jordan, coupled with oil pushing higher, a Federal Reserve that wasn't 100% aligned on interest rates, and more selling of AI stocks led Wall Street to have its worst day of 2026. The markets were also reacting after President Trump told a Fox News reporter that the U.S. would be hitting Iran hard following that Iranian missile attack, an assault launched by Iran that had every missile intercepted before they could hit any target. Seth Soutell has the latest from Wall Street.
8: I'm Seth Soutell, and this is the AP Markets Report. Crude oil prices rose again while sinking tech stocks pulled Wall Street lower amid uncertainty about what the Federal Reserve will do to get inflation under control. The S&P 500 fell 1.5% Wednesday. Big drops for recent AI winners, including NVIDIA and AMD, weighed on the market. The Dow fell 1,153 points. That's about 2.2%. The Nasdaq Composite sank 1.7%. The price of Brent crude rose back above $88 a barrel. That adds more pressure on inflation. Brent has swung between $72 a barrel and $102 a barrel this month. Treasury yields rose in the bond market. The yield on the 10-year Treasury climbed to 4.63%. The Fed pledged again to get inflation back down to its 2% target, but it offered few clues on how it would do so after holding interest rates steady after its latest policy meeting. Seth Soutell, New York.
7: In other news from Wall Street, Meta said it expects revenue this quarter of between $61 billion and $64 billion, not exactly in line with analyst guidance. Meta shares are down 11% for the year as of Wednesday's close, while the NASDAQ is up about 5% over that stretch. The company's been aggressively investing in new AI strategy. It's 24 after. When we return on America in the Morning, the U.S. Senate has been able to agree. Meet our nation's new intelligence director after these messages.
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7: 26 after, you're with America in the Morning. Despite concerns by some Democrats over 2020 election comments, the Senate has confirmed Jay Clayton as the nation's intelligence director. Correspondent Julie Walker reports.
11: The Senate confirms Jay Clayton, President Trump's pick to become the head of the nation's intelligence agency. Clayton, the U.S. attorney for the Southern District of New York, was confirmed 51-47 along party lines. Democrats have repeatedly expressed concerns about Clayton, who lost bipartisan support after a contentious hearing 2 weeks ago in which he repeatedly refused to say that former President Biden won the 2020 election. On Tuesday, Oregon Senator Ron Wyden, a Democrat, spoke in opposition.
12: He has repeated baseless conspiracy theories about American elections, refused to acknowledge who won the 2020 election.
11: While Arkansas Senator Tom Cotton, a Republican, defended Clayton.
13: Mr. Clayton assured the committee that he would assist our efforts to return the Office of the Director of National Intelligence to its original size, scope, and mission.
11: I'm Julie Walker.
7: A Paralympian Democrat and a Republican congresswoman are squaring off in the race for Iowa Senator. Joni Ernst's seat, one that has now attracted the attention of a former president. Correspondent Jennifer King explains.
14: Democrats are targeting Iowa as they navigate a narrow path to try and regain a majority in the Senate. Now Barack Obama has endorsed Democrat Josh Turek, a state representative from Council Bluffs. Turek, born with spina bifida, played wheelchair basketball in four Paralympic Games. In a new campaign ad, he plays hoops with the former president.
15: Tell me how things are going out there.
16: Everywhere we go, urban areas, rural areas, people are ready for change.
14: Turek is running against U.S. Congresswoman Ashley Hinson as they vie to replace retiring Senator Joni Ernst. Hinson is a former state representative and TV news anchor and has the endorsement of President Trump.
17: Thank God we've got President Donald J. Trump back in the White House.
14: Turek may be fighting an uphill battle. Trump won Iowa with over 55% of the vote, and its four House members and two incumbent senators are all Republicans. I'm Jennifer King.
7: America in the Morning for Thursday, July 30th, 2026 is produced by Jeff McKay. I'm John Trout. This is Westwood One.
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28: The teen lifeguard who rescued a 10-year-old in rough surf, praised by President Trump. I'm Bob Brown. I'll have that story coming up.
29: The mayor of St. Paul, Minnesota, reacting to accusations of misconduct. I'm Clayton Neville.
30: Actor and musician Jared Leto is facing new allegations. I'm Kevin Carr.
31: President Trump is announcing a makeover of Dulles International Airport, Jennifer King, Washington.
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0: 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You're with America in the Morning. A wide area of the nation expecting severe weather today. Here's AccuWeather.com meteorologist LaTroy Thornton.
1: A cold front will combine with some energy in the atmosphere, plus a plume of very rich moisture funneling northward from the Gulf to create prime conditions for the development of severe thunderstorms this afternoon and into tonight, with the risk zone extending from northern Kansas through much of Nebraska and South Dakota, as well as eastern North Dakota, a portion of western Iowa, and all but northeastern and southeastern parts of Minnesota. AccuWeather severe weather experts say that any storms in this area may bring damaging wind gusts of at least 60 to 70 miles per hour, along with hail and the potential for downpours that could cause flooding. However, the risk for at least a spotty thunderstorm, perhaps most likely in the afternoon hours, extends from eastern and southern Kansas into southwestern Missouri, southward through portions of Oklahoma and Arkansas, and south and east from there to the coast of Alabama. Showers and thunderstorms again look to become more numerous over portions of southern Georgia and much of Florida as well, places where a stalled front will continue to be the focus for some wet weather, not only today but right through the weekend, with a general 1 to 2 inches of rain expected along the Gulf Coast from just west of New Orleans through south central portions of Florida, and also northward into much of Tennessee and southern parts of Kentucky. Higher rainfall of 2 to 4 inches may favor areas closer to the coast, but may also extend northward into central Alabama, perhaps also reaching the Tampa and Orlando areas of Florida. Otherwise, showers dot much of the Northeast today as a slow-moving storm continues on its way out of the region, with another round of monsoon thunderstorms from the southwest into Wyoming and Montana. The West Coast stays dry with heat over the interior, and the wildfire risk remains high over the Pacific Northwest. That's the weather across America. I'm AccuWeather.com meteorologist LaTroy Thornton.
0: 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Wall Street suffered its worst day of the year Wednesday, despite the Federal Reserve not raising interest rates, but it was opposition by some members of the Fed leaving key rates unchanged that helped send the Dow Jones Industrial Average to an 1,100-point loss. Washington correspondent Sagar Magani has more.
2: The Federal Reserve has kept its key interest rate unchanged for a fifth straight meeting, but not all committee members agreed.
3: I asked for a good family fight and I got one. That's the purpose. That's the design feature. I come into this meeting, even this press conference, heartened by what I've experienced the last 2 days. Most of our discussion were on the big questions that matter to the conduct of monetary policy. We didn't sort of hide from them. We weren't scared of them.
2: Chair Kevin Warsh says three members wanted a quarter point hike to fight persistently high inflation. Warsh says the markets have been reacting.

0: reacting to real-time economic data and not the Fed forecasting its next moves.
1: Market participants are learning to play the ball, not the referee. And market prices will continue to respond in the direction and magnitude they see fit. This is, in my view, a change for the better. And we're just getting started.
0: President Trump's been pressuring the Fed and his new hand-picked chair to reduce rates.
2: He's got a board, and it's a political board, and they want to keep rates up.
0: Fed officials likely want to see more economic data before changing the rate. The central bank's preferred inflation measure will come out next week.
1: 5 years of high inflation have left a mistaken impression that's hard to shake. That the Fed's implicit inflation target was somehow above 2%. Let me reiterate, there is no soft inflation target. There is no soft implicit target, not on this committee's watch. There's only a target, and it's 2%.
0: Sagar Meghani, Washington.
3: Following a memorial service in Washington Tuesday, attended by Israeli Prime Minister Netanyahu, Ukraine's Volodymyr Zelensky, and President Trump, Senator Lindsey Graham was remembered in his home state of South Carolina on Wednesday, correspondent Lisa Dwyer reports.
4: This undersized kid who was not born with a silver spoon in his mouth, but he was born with a plastic fork in his mouth in central South Carolina. But with wit and determination and hard work, your fellow citizens will trust you to represent them.
5: Senator Lindsey Graham has returned for the last time to South Carolina with an Air Force flyover and powerful friends remembering him as someone who never stopped working for the state he loved, South Carolina Governor Henry McMaster.
6: Lindsey Graham recognized the seriousness of his work, but also the value of humor and a lighthearted spirit. Lindsey Graham understood the hopes and dreams and needs of his state and delivered every time. President Pauper's famous or forgotten, he treated everybody the same.
5: Former Representative Trey Gowdy.
4: It wasn't the trappings of office that he cared about. It was the work.
5: Graham died after a visit to Ukraine as he was seeking tougher sanctions against Russia.
4: Was he willing to go to war? Yes, as a last resort. Blessed are the peacemakers. He was on a trip, what turned out to be his last trip, trying to broker peace in a war where hundreds of thousands of people had lost their lives.
5: Senator Graham was 71 years old.
4: Both Governor McMaster and Senator Scott put their finger on it. The reason Lindsey resonated with us is because he was us.
5: I'm Lisa Dwyer.
3: The video looks like a made-for-TV movie. A 16-year-old lifeguard put his own life on the line going into the violent surf at Santa Cruz, California, to rescue a 10-year-old boy who got dragged out by the strong current. Correspondent Bob Brown reports that teen has garnered acclaim worldwide for his heroic actions and also got the attention of President Trump, who says Ryder Williams deserves a White House honor. Audio courtesy KNTV San Francisco.
7: Millions have seen the terrifying video gone viral of a 10-year-old boy pulled below the rough surf at Santa Cruz Beach in Northern California on Saturday. Ryder Williams, a 16-year-old lifeguard, not wasting a second, jumping in, desperately trying to save him, to keep his head above water, but succumbing to the relentless waves. Another lifeguard racing to the water, trying to help as beachgoers looked on. Finally, Ryder manages to pull the boy out, where he was checked out by paramedics and later released to his parents. Lifeguards working for California State Parks and Rescue units from the Santa Cruz Fire Department speaking with NBC Bay Area News.
8: It's great to see our lifeguards out there working. This is what we train them to do.
9: We have that combination of great weather, large crowds, a weekend day, and that really large swell. And if you saw the video, you saw how many waves that lifeguard had to duck under before there was enough of a lull for him to be able to get them the rest of the way up the beach.
7: Meantime, President Trump wants to invite the hero lifeguard and his family and possibly the boy he saved to the White House to present him a high civilian honor. The president says he's very brave. He deserves it. I'm Bob Brown.
3: 17 till. Among the stories we're covering next, foreign-made power inverters are being blocked over fears hackers could target our nation's power grid. When America in the Morning continues after these messages.
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3: Fifteen till now, you're with America in the Morning. I'm John Trout. The mayor of St. Paul, Minnesota is under investigation after allegations of sexual harassment from the city's police chief and other city employees. Correspondent Clayton Neville reports.
13: Attorneys for St. Paul Police Chief Axel Henry say the city's on notice that Mayor Kalee Herr has engaged in illegal conduct towards city employees. They accuse the mayor of sending inappropriate text messages. One specific message allegedly sent by Herr to a city employee was highlighted by attorneys. It reads, quote, "Happy Wiener Wednesday. Wish I was having a hot dog with you all on 6 today." It also included a redacted image captioned, quote, "When she wraps you up in her blanket after you gave her a good wienering." The image appears to be a meme altered to show a St. Paul police officer's face. The city brought in an outside firm to investigate, and in a statement, Mayor Herr said she takes her responsibility to treat every employee with professionalism and respect seriously. She acknowledges that some of her attempts at humor fell short of the standards she says she holds herself to. I'm Clayton Neville.
3: The man who stabbed the author Salman Rushdie more than a dozen times was found guilty on Wednesday of aiding a foreign terrorist group and carrying out the orders of the Iranian government. Hadi Mattar, who was previously convicted of attempted murder in a New York state court last year and sentenced to 25 years in prison, was found guilty in federal court of providing material support to a terrorist group and committing an act of terrorism that transcended national boundaries after just 2 hours of deliberation. Mattar, a 24-year-old American citizen of Lebanese descent, could now face the rest of his life behind bars when he's sentenced. America in the Morning continues. There was a legal setback for public worker and teachers unions in Wisconsin. Correspondent Donna Warder explains.
5: A 2011 anti-union law in Wisconsin got rid of the collective bargaining rights of public worker and teachers unions in the state. The Republican-backed law sparked weeks of protests. Then in 2024, a Dane County Circuit judge struck down the law, which had been on hold pending an appeal. Now a Wisconsin appeals court has overturned that ruling that struck down the law. Unions are expected to appeal, sending the case to the Wisconsin Supreme Court. Supporters of the anti-union law say it gives local governments more control over workers and the powers needed to

0: Emergency workers are combing through a badly damaged shopping mall and collapsed houses, looking for trapped survivors on Wednesday, a day after the 7.1 magnitude quake. The Aeon Mall shopping centre in Kashima City was bustling with thousands of people when the quake happened. The company said 3,000 customers were evacuated to a parking lot before a gas explosion happened in another part of the mall where some people were still working. Japanese Prime Minister Sane Takaichi said the rescue effort was a race against time, but that emergency services would go all out to find and rescue as many people as possible. The sweltering weather heightened worries about the survivors. It remains unclear how many people might still be missing. I'm Karen Shamas.
1: Federal regulators this week blocked new foreign-made power inverters from the U.S. market over hacking concerns. The new old tech guy, Chuck Palm, has that story.
2: The FCC has just added foreign-made power inverters to their covered list. An inverter is a box that connects solar panels and home batteries to your grid. Being on the covered list means foreign-made models can't get federal approval that they will need to sell them in this country. The reason might surprise you. This ties into the Fairlife Dairy story owned by Coca-Cola, who suffered a ransomware attack that managed to get inside the hardware that runs the Fairlife plant. It seems that Chinese-made power inverters also have a back door. But it's not a secret chip, no hidden hardware, it's just the internet connection. Federal security agencies concluded a foreign company could reach in and switch those inverters off or use them to watch you. Nothing changes on the panel that's already on your roof, and the models are already approved, keep selling. This is about what comes next. And that's the hard part. American factories make about 7% of the inverters that we use. That's right, only 7. Like it or not, tech is a global economy. 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But even American-made products like Nest thermostats allowed backdoor access they never told buyers about. It's difficult at best to secure a supply chain that you don't own. Follow the new old tech guy on X at Chuck Palm.
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3: With the baseball trade deadline less than a week away on Monday, Tigers ace Tarek Skubal made what could be his final start in Detroit yesterday, holding the Orioles scoreless into the seventh inning. But Baltimore came back from down 7-0 to tame the Tigers 10-9 in 12 innings. The Birds got into the Motown bullpen for 5 runs in the seventh, tied it on Kobe Mayo's 2-run triple in the eighth, and finally nailed it down in extras. The White Sox shook off an early 4-run deficit and ran down the Yankees 6-5 in 12 innings. Marlins came out of a 6-0 hold to noodle the Phillies 8-6. Cardinals and Cubs were scoreless through 9 innings. Pete Crow Armstrong homered to give Chicago the lead in the top of the 10th, but Ivan Herrera's 2-run double gave St. Louis the 3-2 win. Mets and Braves split a pair. New York took the day game 3-2. Atlanta won the nightcap 1-0 behind Chris Sale's combo 2-hitter. Rays shut out the Rangers 3-0. Yandy Diaz and Ryan Vallade homered in the first inning, then 5 pitchers tossed a combined 4-hitter. Royals blanked the Twins 4-0, a 5-hitter for Randy Dobnak and friends, his first big league win since 2021, when he was with Minnesota. Diamondbacks sank the Pirates 3-0. Eduardo Rodriguez went the first 8 for his 10th win. Giants barreled over the Brewers 16-3. Luis Arraez with 4 of San Francisco's 17 hits. Daniel Susak hit his first home run in the big leagues. And his second. Good on you, Meek. Red Sox topped the A's 4-2 on Andrew Monasterio's homer in the 10th inning. Guardians ripped the Reds 6-1 to win the Ohio State Series. Blue Jays swatted the Nationals. Padres down the Rockies. Dodgers doubled up the Mariners. And the Astros got by the Angels. It's Thursday Sports.
1: 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When we return on America in the Morning, Hollywood celebrity facing more allegations of sexual assault after these messages.
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3: We're back on America in the Morning. It's 5 till. A Hollywood star is facing more allegations of sexual assault. Kevin Carr has the latest on the troubles facing Jared Leto.
4: Jared Leto has come under fire again with allegations of sexual assault. Multiple instances have been included in the BBC documentary Jared Leto, Hollywood's Dark Secret. One woman called Etta said she met Leto when she was only 16 and their conversation soon became sexually explicit.
5: Oh, well, you're a virgin. Do you have any kinks? Like, what are you interested in?
4: Later, Etta said Leto's lawyer trying to get her to sign an NDA.
5: I never signed it. I made an excuse the first time and then just didn't respond after that.
4: Another accusation came from a woman called Isabel, who met Leto while working in a Las Vegas mall in 2002 when she was only 17. She said she was invited to his motel room.
6: He called me and he was like, hey, like, come in here so we can talk while I'm, you know, in the shower.
4: After the alleged assault happened, she tried to leave.
6: He went outside and I remember he like specifically like looked to the left and looked almost like seeing if there was anybody around before he let me out of the room.
4: One accuser known as Clara says she brought up the age of consent when she met him at the Chateau Marmont in Los Angeles.
7: My dad was in law enforcement that I knew with certainty that here in California, the age of consent is 18. He just kind of shrugged it off like it wasn't a huge concern for him.
4: Leto declined to comment for the documentary, but since its release, his representative sent a statement to the BBC saying, quote, these claims are absolutely and categorically false. I'm Kevin Carr.
3: President Trump announced multi-billion dulles sweeping changes for Dulles International Airport just outside Washington, D.C. Correspondent Jennifer King reports the extreme makeover will include refurbishing two of the airport concourses and putting an end to the airport's people movers.
8: President Trump is announcing a makeover of Dulles International Airport near Washington that will eliminate the 1962 people movers but retain the soaring landmark terminal designed by Eero Saarinen.
9: One of the worst airports anywhere in the world. We're going to make it maybe the best with some hard work and some good thought process.
8: The airport renovation includes a new passenger train, walking tunnel, and moving walkways.
10: We are going to get rid of the people movers, Mr. President. So if you right. don't know what these are like elevated buses. It's kind of like, it looks like it's from Star Wars, if you will. And they're slow and people are angry about them. We are going to get rid of those. We are going to have a horseshoe train system throughout the airport. And as you mentioned, right down the spine of the airport is going to be a walkway. So easy access to all of your gates.
8: Transportation Secretary Sean Duffy says they hope to start construction next spring. Trump used a laser pointer to highlight renderings of the $22.5 billion project.
9: This is very exciting to me. As a builder, somebody that builds lots of big, nice projects before I got here, and we're doing some of the best in the world right now. This is all about the Dulles Airport remodeling.
8: Jennifer King, Washington.
3: Thanks for joining us today. America in the Morning for Thursday, July 30th, 2026 is produced by Jeff McKay. I'm John Trout. This is Westwood One.
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13: From ABC News. Sherry Preston. The U.S. launching new strikes on Iran. Central Command says a number of targets were hit, including their command centers and missile facilities.
14: Video from Iranian TV shows people digging through debris at what's described as a residential building on Keshem Island in the Persian Gulf. U.S. officials call it a powerful response to Iran's attack Tuesday, in which Iranian missiles targeted U.S. troops at an airbase in Jordan.
13: ABC's Karen Hua. The market's weary of the war and stubborn inflation taking a nosedive Wednesday. The Dow with its worst loss since April of 2025. The Fed under new chairman Kevin Warsh electing to keep interest rates steady, even though three Fed officials voted to raise rates in an effort to rein in prices. The Senate was supposed to vote today on Todd Blanche's nomination to be the next attorney general. The two Republicans are threatening to vote no, including outgoing Texas Senator John Cornyn.
15: Where you are right now, you are not yet ready to vote in favor of Todd Blanche's nomination.
16: Right. And the vote that time has not yet occurred.
13: He and Senator Tom Tillis say they want written assurances from the DOJ that the $1.8 billion settlement reached with the IRS by the Trumps will not be happening. Dr. Anthony Fauci taking the Fifth dozens of times on Wednesday as he was questioned by Senator Rand Paul and others on the Homeland Security Committee about COVID.
17: He essentially accuses Paul of having a vendetta against him. The phrase Fauci uses is a, quote, unhinged obsession. And he says that he doesn't believe he's going to get a fair shake in this hearing. He believes that Paul is essentially trying to set a kind of perjury trap to use anything that Fauci would say to refer him to the Justice Department for supposed perjury, even if it wasn't untrue or anything like that. And so Fauci says he sees no other way to proceed here other than to exert his Fifth Amendment right.
13: That's ABC's Jay O'Brien on Capitol Hill. 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
13: A 10-year-old boy rescued by a 16-year-old lifeguard in Santa Cruz, California. The boy caught in rough surf. The lifeguard, seeing what was happening, dove in to save him. This is the boy's father.
20: For him to take that kind of leadership and, you know, go out and have that type of courage and bravery to go out and save someone else's life is remarkable, and I cannot thank him enough.
13: The boy is from Texas and is still recovering.
20: It's a miracle that he survived. I'm so grateful to the lifeguard.
13: Buttoning down D.C. for the Grand Prix. Freedom 250 IndyCar race is scheduled to take place around the National Mall in August. ABC's Dave Packer has more.
1: As IndyCars circle Washington, D.C.'s most famous monuments on the weekend of August 22nd and 23rd, security will be dialed up to 11.
21: You're going to see a very high level of uniform presence throughout the city and around this event.
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1: Plus countermeasures for possible drones.
21: We're all on the same plan to make sure that this event goes off as safely and successfully as possible.
1: Dave Packer, ABC News.
13: There have been more than 250 aftershocks since the powerful earthquake in Japan this week. Death toll there, 34 people. Almost a year after Matt Damon won $1 million on Who Wants to Be a Millionaire, his OG bestie Ben Affleck did the same thing. The final question was about the names of the pardoned Thanksgiving turkeys. Sherry Preston, ABC News.
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22: Today's federal newscast. Two former Office of Personnel Management directors are urging the reversal of a decision that could broadly impact federal job protections. Their brief to a federal appeals court comes ahead of a full bench hearing slated for this fall. The hearing will reconsider a Merit Systems Protection Board ruling that allowed the president to fire some civil servants claiming constitutional authority. OPM has room to improve in several key areas. One is by preventing improper payments in federal insurance programs, a change that could save up to $1 billion per year. Another is strengthening IT management by reducing costs and removing unnecessary software licenses. And a third is better managing the federal workforce by improving the hiring process and addressing OPM's internal skills gaps. The Government Accountability Office's recommendations come as GAO also says OPM is facing increasing risk after losing one-third of its staff last year. And Monster Government Solutions is changing its name. The federal talent acquisition technology solutions provider will now be known as Apply Government Solutions. The company also introduced FedHire as the new name for its talent acquisition system, previously known as Monster Hiring Management Enterprise. ApplyGov says the timing of the name change is to align with the government's focus on HR modernization. Find these stories and more at federalnewsnetwork.com. I'm Eric White.
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25: Welcome to the Federal Drive on Federal News Network. It's Thursday, July 30th. I'm your host, Terry Gerton, and I'm glad you're here. Today is National Whistleblower Day, and we've got a special show for you. Coming up on this hour of the Federal Drive, whistleblowers are essential to enforcement, and government increasingly wants them to come forward. One recent case shows just how serious that effort has become. Plus, encouraging people to speak up is one challenge, but protecting them afterward is another, especially when they work for government contractors. Those stories and much more ahead during this hour of the Federal Drive. We begin with this. National Whistleblower Day offers a chance to look at why whistleblower protections remain a bipartisan priority. From financial crime to artificial intelligence, policymakers increasingly depend on insiders to identify problems that regulators may never see from the outside. To help us put that evolution in context, I'm joined by Stephen Cohn, chairman of the board of the National Whistleblower Center. Stephen, it is great to have you back on the show. Thanks so much for joining me.
26: Great. Thank you so much.
25: I think you are perfectly suited there at the National Whistleblower Center on National Whistleblower Day to kind of reset our memories and take us back to the beginning. How did the recognition of National Whistleblower Day start and what does it commemorate?
26: Sure. So back in 2010, I was researching for my book, The Whistleblower's Handbook, a resolution that the Continental Congress had passed that we had dug up for a brief. We were looking for authority, found this old resolution that no one had ever focused on. And it specifically said, it's the duty of every inhabitant of the United States to report all frauds and crimes to the appropriate authorities as soon as possible. And they passed that on July 30, 1778. That's why July 30th is National Whistleblower Day. So once we dug that up, I then had my law clerks and we all went crazy trying to figure out why did they pass this? There had to be a reason. And then what we discovered was that in 1777, February, about 6 months after Declaration of Independence, 10 sailors and Marines signed petitions aboard a frigate, the Warren, in Providence Harbor, attacking the commander of the U.S. Navy and saying he tortured British prisoners, he was enriching himself, he was greedy, he was a bad guy. They selected one of their number to jump ship and present the petitions to the Congress, travel, you know, without permission and present the petitions. One thing that's of significance, and I just want to read this, is these are working class people. This is coming from the grassroots. This isn't like the George Washington and Samuel Adams. These are the people on the ground fighting against the British. And here's what they wrote. They said that this commander possessed the most dangerous principles conceivable. And what were the principle that they were attacking? And here it is, that he declares that all mankind are exactly alike and that no man ever existed who could not be brought with money, who could not be hired with money or do any action whatsoever for money. They viewed him as a greed-driven person, not like them who were fighting for liberty. This is what was on the ground. So this guy drums ship, goes to the Continental Congress without permission. They listen to what he has to say, and they suspend and then fire the commander of the Navy. Well, the commander's not very happy. So he files a criminal libel suit against the whistleblowers. He's able to capture two of them in Providence, has them thrown into jail under criminal libel. And these two write a letter back to the U.S. Continental Congress, 1778. Now, their letter could have been written by whistleblowers today. And here's what they wrote. First, they said they're persons who are not affluent, and whistleblowers are generally not the rich and famous. Then they said this. They said that they believe it was their duty to blow the whistle, to report this. And then they report that they're held to bail without connections and without the ability to defend themselves, which most whistleblowers find themselves in this position. Against, and these are their words, a powerful, artful person with the advantages of his offices and the great wealth he's amassed. And they plead for help. And then Congress on July 30th passes America's first, and maybe the world's first, whistleblower law. It is the duty of every inhabitant to report frauds and misconduct to the appropriate authorities. And then they go the next step. They release all the petitions. No FOIA. And these petitions are embarrassing to the U.S. government. They're talking about torture of prisoners. They release them all. And then they go one step further. They allocate money to hire lawyers for the two imprisoned whistleblowers. And it turned out they paid $1,400 back then. Think of that. They needed money for bullets and guns. They were facing treason charges themselves. The Continental government had almost no resources. But they allocate $1,400. And they get a great lawyer for these guys. They win their case. And that is the tradition of whistleblowing in America that has been buried. And that's why National Whistleblower Day exists, to bring this history back.
0: Stephen Cohen is the chair of the board of the National Whistleblower Center. One of the legislative priorities that the National Whistleblower Center is advancing is the AI Whistleblower Protection Act. What's different about AI that requires special whistleblower protection?
26: We represented the OpenAI whistleblowers about 18 months ago who came forward with the right to warn letter. These were about 24. We represented eight of them who had the courage, without any known protections, to step forward and to warn the American public of the dangers of AI, potential dangers. They were all within the companies. They were all pretty much would support AI, but they knew of the risks. From that incident, it became absolutely clear that you need an AI whistleblower bill, a law to protect insiders, corporate employees within that industry. There's no protections right now. In the United States, there's no one whistleblower law. We have gone piecemeal for 50 years. We have one law for occupational safety, one for environment, one for food inspection, one for corporate employees, one for government fraud. So that's how it's happened in the United States. So we're just repeating what we have done for the past 45 years. We've identified a sector of the economy that is absolutely, absolutely needs whistleblower protection. The risks are way too high. They're in the newspapers. The risks are way too high. So there's a bipartisan bill, Grassley, Hawley on one side, Klobuchar, Coons on the other side, and we need this bill to pass immediately. The risks are too high.
0: Stephen Cohn is the chair of the board for the National Whistleblower Center. Stephen, thank you so much for getting our day started. These are great stories and great information.
26: Thank you so much. Thank you.
0: 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Up next, whistleblowers are essential to enforcement, and government increasingly wants them to come forward. One recent case shows just how serious that effort has become. This is The Federal Drive with Terry Girton on Federal News Network.
22: Today's federal newscast. The Pentagon's Silicon Valley hub will shrink its focus to three commercial technology portfolios it views as most urgent and transformational. In a memo earlier this month, Defense Secretary Pete Hegseth and Defense Innovation Unit boss Owen West told DIU employees the organization will dig in on autonomous warfare, capabilities that are 10 times cheaper, better, or faster than current tools, and projects that harness the commercial space boom to build an unbreakable kill web in the sky. A defense contractor has agreed to pay almost $8 million to settle claims that it violated the False Claims Act. The Justice Department says the Sierra Nevada company allegedly hired an official who was also working for the Joint Staff J6. Justice says from 2019 to 2020, Michael Henry allegedly worked as a consultant for SNC, where he evaluated and obtained approvals for the company's products. Justice says SNC's employment of Henry, as well as his participation in the contracts on SNC's behalf, constituted an organizational conflict of interest under the Federal Acquisition Regulation. And the Energy Department has appointed Andrew McClure as the Director of the Office of Cybersecurity, Energy Security, and Emergency Response, or CSER. McClure previously spent more than a decade as a venture capital investor at Forge Point Capital. He also served as an intelligence officer in the Marine Corps. CSER is responsible for overseeing the security of the energy sector. Find these stories and more at federalnewsnetwork.com. I'm Eric White.
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25: Welcome back to the Federal Drive with Terry Girton on Federal News Network. Whistleblower protections are only one part of the government's strategy. Agencies are also experimenting with financial incentives designed to encourage insiders to report misconduct before it spreads. A recent Justice Department case produced the first ever antitrust whistleblower reward. To discuss what that may signal, I talked with Ann O'Brien, partner at Shepard and co-leader of the firm's Antitrust and Competition Practice Group. Ann, it is lovely to have you back on the show.
8: Thank you for having me back.
25: Just kind of describe for me the shift in DOJ's posture over the last few years to really make whistleblower encouragement such an important part of their enforcement approach.
8: Yes, they are really focusing in the Department of Justice Antitrust Division on this whistleblower program. That is an evolution. I think for a long time in the Antitrust Division, when I was there as a prosecutor, there was the focus on the Antitrust Division's leniency program, self-disclosure program, as really a primary source for tips and leads. And there was a lot of discussion for years in the Department of Justice Antitrust Division about whether paying whistleblowers, rather than relying on companies and individuals to come in and self-report, was a good idea or not. And those who were not for it pointed out things like when someone is paid, they can be cross-examined on trial on that payment. You're a paid informant, and there's downsides to that. But I think we're at a point now where the Antitrust Division has seen leniency applications, self-disclosures dwindle a little bit, and they're looking for other tools. So, like we talked about in July, here comes the Whistleblower Rewards Program, and it's a program announced in July between the Antitrust Division and the U.S. Postal Service. And what they want to do is pay out antitrust whistleblowers who have evidence of antitrust crimes like bid rigging, price fixing, market allocation. They want to incentivize people, and it can just be regular people who have seen this type of conduct or those involved, to come in and to report it to the Antitrust Division. And that's a tip and a source and lead for them to then go investigate and prosecute.
25: Well, at the end of January, they announced their first award under this program. What struck you as significant about this big announcement and this first award?
8: Yes, and when I was here back in July, I was skeptical. On January 29th, 2026, the DOJ's Antitrust Division and the Postal Service provided affirmative answers to a lot of my questions by announcing the first whistleblower reward. It was $1 million reward. It's a pretty significant amount of money to the whistleblower who provided information that led to a company, eBlock, to resolve criminal antitrust bid rigging and wire fraud charges through what they call a deferred prosecution agreement. And under that agreement, they agreed to pay $3.28 million criminal fine. And what they would do is pay that fine, and the whistleblower they announced was getting just $1 million, which is almost a third of that. So eBlock is a company that offers online car auction platforms, and so this was about bid rigging on those platforms. So why is this significant? I think three ways, and this really answers the questions I had. It was speedy, the amount was significant, and the underlying nexus was not too postally. I know that's not really a word, but let me explain what that means. On the speedy front, when I was here in July, I was skeptical that we'd see an actual payout of an award in under a year. But they beat it. In less than 7 months, the DOJ and the Postal went from rollout to payout, which is quick. I mean, as a 20-year Department of Justice veteran, I will tell you, in government years, that's light speed, right? I mean, things moved fast. So it's faster than we see in other whistleblower context, in the FCA, False Claims Act context, or other whistleblowers. It's fast. So the program did pay out quickly. The second is the whistleblower reward is significant. And it's not just $1 million being significant, because to an individual, we all know that is a large award. If you win it on a game show or if you're given it by the government, it's a lot. By all accounts, that's a big number. It's impressive, you know, from an outsider's point of view, that the department so quickly paid out that amount. But it's not just the raw number. It's really if you look at the math. Because when I was here before, we talked about that the DOJ and the Postal Service, under the Memorandum of Understanding, said they would pay out 15 to 30% of the penalty. And they used an example where they laid out 20% payout. This is almost 30%. So the top end of that, maybe they wanted to make a splash for the first, you know, person, I don't know. But I will say it's by all accounts significant, both math as a percentage of the penalty paid by the company, which is here a deferred prosecution, not a criminal prosecution and sentencing after trial, but it is almost 30% of that. So very significant, very fast. And then the third thing is, I had this question, and many of us did, about how much are they going to require that there is a nexus to the Postal Service? So you asked me about that, and I used an example of if the Postal Service is a direct victim, so contracts for water, for instance, that the Postal Service, you know, workers are drinking when it was hot here in July, you know, but this isn't that. The nexus is very thin, quite frankly, and that's not necessarily a bad thing, because it says that they're ready to pay out these amounts. And it's really the discretion that was the question. And now we see that the Postal Service and the Antitrust Division are implementing the program and using their discretion towards paying it out. And I think that's significant and will incentivize people to think about reporting.
25: I'm speaking with Anne O'Brien. She's a partner at Shepard and co-leader of the firm's Antitrust and Competition Practice Group. And there's a quote in the press release that announced this award that I want to get your reaction to. And it says, "Remember, the first company in an antitrust cartel that reports its collusion to the antitrust division might receive leniency, but the race is faster now because employees and their attorneys are incentivized to blow the whistle and beat their companies to the division's doorstep." What does that sound like to you?
8: Well, it's a good quote. And I think keeping the race on, I can see why they said it. It's well said in that part. As a longtime antitrust lawyer, there's a different part that jumps out to me, and that's the word might. And the reason that jumps out is because they say, if you're the first company in an antitrust cartel that reports its collusion to the antitrust division, you might receive leniency. But the race is faster now, and it goes on. The reason that might is significant is that there is this tension, as I said at the top of this portion, there is this tension between self-reporting, leniency companies or individuals coming into self-report without a payment, and incentivizing people to come in and report through the whistleblower program. And the antitrust division has been very clear that both can coexist, right? But this jumps out to me because I think it's a signaling of, you know, we now have another source of information. And you, companies, are in a race with your own employees. You're in a race with potentially people at other companies that are going to come in report. And if they report before you, maybe you don't get leniency. And there has been a trend and a tipping of this self-reporting leniency program, which has been wildly successful part of the antitrust division's criminal enforcement program, to be a little reticent, a little less likely to automatically give antitrust leniency when they didn't know of an offense before like they were. And I think there's a little signal of that. There's always been an individual leniency program since the early days of leniency. There was corporate leniency first and individual. So an employee could always come in and report. That race always existed in the leniency context. Now the difference is there's money tied to it. So they're focusing on that. So it's a different vehicle to get tips. And I think they're just like the antitrust division always did when I was there, saying this is a race to the prosecutor's door. This is adding a different aspect to the race. The race was always beat out your co-conspirator companies. If you're at a conspiratorial price-fixing meeting and one of your co-conspirators is an empty seat at the table, maybe they went in and reported. So you better be worried that they are, and talk to your lawyers, your in-house counsel, your compliance folks, and see if you should run in and report. If an individual potentially that worked for you complained about, hey, is this right what we're doing? You'd get nervous that maybe they'd run in and report. Now this is a different aspect. It just enhances that race because you might have a person that comes in. And the way they came out quickly with a large award, it does make it part of the discussion.
25: I've been speaking with Anne O'Brien. She's a partner at Shepherd and co-leader of the firm's Antitrust and Competition Practice Group. Anne, thank you so much for breaking this down for us. It's really interesting to follow up the memo we talked about in July with this first case. Thanks for joining me. 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Still to come, good intentions, incentives, and legal protections only matter if employees know where to turn when they uncover a problem. On National Whistleblower Day, we examine the protections, risks, and realities of reporting wrongdoing inside the government. But first, encouraging people to speak up is one challenge. Protecting them afterward is another, especially when they work for government contractors. 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
9: Today's Federal Newscast. Two former Office of Personnel Management directors are urging the reversal of a decision that could broadly impact federal job protections. Their brief to a federal appeals court comes ahead of a full bench hearing slated for this fall. The hearing will reconsider a Merit Systems Protection Board ruling that allowed the president to fire some civil servants claiming constitutional authority. OPM has room to improve in several key areas. One is by preventing improper payments in federal insurance programs, a change that could save up to $1 billion per year. Another is strengthening IT management by reducing costs and removing unnecessary software licenses. And a third is better managing the federal workforce by improving the hiring process and addressing OPM's internal skills gaps. The Government Accountability Office's recommendations come as GAO also says OPM is facing increasing risk after losing one-third of its staff last year. And Monster Government Solutions is changing its name. The federal talent acquisition technology solutions provider will now be known as Apply Government Solutions. The company also introduced FedHire as the new name for its talent acquisition system, previously known as Monster Hiring Management Enterprise. ApplyGov says the timing of the name change is to align with the government's focus on HR modernization. Find these stories and more at federalnewsnetwork.com. I'm Eric White.
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25: Welcome back to the Federal Drive with Terry Girton on Federal News Network. Whether whistleblower programs succeed often depends on what happens after a disclosure is made. Congress is now considering changes aimed at strengthening protections for contractor employees who report wrongdoing tied to federal work. Joining me to discuss those proposals is Tom Devine, Legal Director of the Government Accountability Project. Tom, thank you so much for joining me. It's great to have you on the show.
29: Thanks for inviting me.
25: Today is National Whistleblower Day, and we usually think about that with a focus on federal employees. You are making a case that federal contractors should also be protected here. What is happening, or where are the inequalities between how federal employees are treated and how the contracting workforce is treated?
29: I think the most significant thing is that depending on the year, there's between 2 and 3 times more federal contractors who are spending taxpayer funds than civil service employees. And that's gone up sharply with, you know, over $4 trillion in new spending since the pandemic and the climate change bill, most of which is going to contractors rather than to federal civil service employees to implement. So it's always been kind of a under the radar, but more significant aspect of government accountability than the conventional civil service system. Federal contractors have one whole level stronger rights than government civil service employees do, because they have access to court and can seek justice from a jury of the citizens whom they're purporting to defend when they risk their professional lives. Civil service employees have to go to administrative judges who don't have any political independence. They've never had very much. They've always at least had the appearance of some sort of independence. Now the civil service merit system enforcement is explicitly an at-will scenario. It means they can be hired or fired at will, with any or no reason. And that means that basically federal employees have the same level of rights as people in a political spoils system, completely vulnerable to patronage at this stage. And they don't really have any enforceable rights under the Whistleblower Protection Act. They're still there on paper, but there's no credible enforcement. Contractor employees are a level higher. If they don't get relief from the agency inspector general where the spending was connected, they can go to court and have a jury trial to seek justice. And that's a significant improvement. But despite that, both laws are dysfunctional. The federal civil service law is absolutely hopeless at this point. It's basically an honor system for any of the merit system principles that are in the law. There's just no independent enforcement. And for the contractor law, it was a breakthrough pioneer law when it was first passed in 2012. But any remedial law that's seeking to challenge abuses of power by the power structure, power system, is going to require regular maintenance. There's an inevitable, relentless, basically unrestrained counterattack against the rights that are used to neutralize abuses of power. And that's happened with the government contractor bill. At this point, although it's got an impressive structure, just due to all the loopholes that have been carved out in it, it's almost irrelevant. And even the impressive structure has suffered some deep wounds. So we're just very encouraged that a bipartisan mandate in Congress for whistleblower protection has emerged in the context of government contractors. We decided that it was necessary to try and upgrade those laws when all the new spending came in with the pandemic. We thought, well, this is going to create an unprecedented challenge for accountability.
25: Tom Devine is the legal director for the Government Accountability Program. So, Tom, you talk about the new laws that have been introduced. Both the House and the Senate have unanimously approved contractor whistleblower reforms, but there are some differences across those bills. What are the key points that you're watching here?
29: The key points are where there's unanimous agreement to help the whistleblowers more effectively. And that's really an exciting development. After the Ukraine impeachment hearings, whistleblower protection became a partisan issue, with President Trump opposing all the whistleblowers, saying one of them should have been hung, the one who sparked the hearings on the Ukraine. And what we've seen is an evolution with the contractor whistleblower rights bill. Initially, there was just only Democratic support for it. Jackie Speier in the House and Kamala Harris in the Senate. And there are no Republicans who are connected with it. Then it shifted to Elizabeth Warren being the champion for it in the Senate, but no Republicans in favor. That changed last Congress when we got unanimous support in the Homeland Security and Governmental Affairs Committee in the Senate to pass the same legislation that had been It's a partisan impasse beforehand. And it was blocked on the Senate floor because of a hold over intelligence community protections. The Senate Intelligence Committee didn't accept that provision. This Congress, we not only got a unanimous vote again in the Senate committee, the Senate Intelligence Committee accepted the intelligence community contractor shield, and it passed the whole Senate unanimously. And last week, the legislation passed the House unanimously, but it carved out the intelligence community protections. And so that distinction will have to be resolved. But what there's unanimous mandate for by both chambers in Congress is protecting not only employees, but the government contractors themselves. If they're pressured by the government to do the wrong thing or to retaliate against their own employees who are blowing the whistle, it's going to be protecting international contracts, not just domestic ones, as under the current law. It'll protect the refusal to violate the law. So whistleblowers can walk the talk and not just make noise. It restores court access in some parts of the country where the courts have created a loophole and said that all you have is protection from an inspector general. We generally don't have the time for whistleblower protection. And if that doesn't work, you can go back to the company and ask them to change their minds. And so that pretty much canceled out any enforcement for the contractor law. Well, this legislation would overturn that. The legislation would empower the Office of Inspector general at an agency to seek prosecution of government officials who sought to have contractors bully the whistleblowers within their ranks. This would basically create America's strongest whistleblower law for all government contractors, except potentially intelligence community. There's a unanimous mandate for the rest of federal spending outside of the civil service, and we're rolling up our sleeves to see if we can cover the intelligence folks too.
25: The intelligence community seems like a big issue here. How optimistic are you about being able to resolve it so that they're included in both and not excluded in both?
29: I think that the intelligence community challenges are a lot broader than just covering contractors. The rights are really indefensibly weak for government employees in the intelligence community. And our hope is that there can be a comprehensive reform effort for the intelligence community that's parallel to the more conventional aspects of the federal labor force and the contractor labor force. So we'd like to get that on a separate track and consolidate all of the breakthrough improvements in rights that there is a unanimous mandate for.
25: Tom Devine is the legal director for the Government Accountability Program. Thanks so much for joining me today.
29: Thanks for having me.
25: We'll post this interview at federalnewsnetwork.com/Federal Drive. 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Coming up next, good intentions, incentives, and legal protections only matter if employees know where to turn when they uncover a problem. On National Whistleblower Day, we examine the protections, risks, and realities of reporting wrongdoing inside the government. This is The Federal Drive with Terry Girton on Federal News Network.
9: Today's federal newscast. The Pentagon's Silicon Valley hub will shrink its focus to three commercial technology portfolios it views as most urgent and transformational. In a memo earlier this month, Defense Secretary Pete Hegseth and Defense Innovation Unit boss Owen West told DIU employees the organization will dig in on autonomous warfare, capabilities that are 10 times cheaper, better, or faster than current tools, and projects that harness the commercial space boom to build an unbreakable kill web in the sky. A defense contractor has agreed to pay almost $8 million to settle claims that it violated the False Claims Act. The Justice Department says the Sierra Nevada company allegedly hired an official who was also working for the Joint Staff J6. Justice says from 2019 to 2020, Michael Henry allegedly worked as a consultant for SNC, where he evaluated and obtained approvals for the company's products. Justice says SNC's employment of Henry, as well as his participation in the contracts on SNC's behalf, constituted an organizational conflict of interest under the Federal Acquisition Regulation. And the Energy Department has appointed Andrew McClure as the Director of the Office of Cybersecurity, Energy Security, and Emergency Response, or CSER. McClure previously spent more than a decade as a venture capital investor at Forge Point Capital. He also served as an intelligence officer in the Marine Corps. CSER is responsible for overseeing the security of the energy sector. Find these stories and more at federalnewsnetwork.com. I'm Eric White.
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0: My name is Corporal Bradley Joseph Seitz.
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25: Welcome back to the Federal Drive with Terry Girton on Federal News Network. Throughout this National Whistleblower Day special, we've been discussing why disclosures matter and how government encourages them. The final piece is understanding how the federal whistleblower system works in practice. For that perspective, I'm joined by Charles Baldus of the Office of Special Counsel. Mr. Baldus, thank you so much for joining me today. I really appreciate it.
1: Thanks for having me back, and happy National Whistleblower Day.
25: Absolutely. National Whistleblower Day gives us a chance to kind of reflect on the role that whistleblowers play in government. As you sit in the Office of Special Counsel now and look back over your tenure, what do you think the big lessons are for how this administration and the government more broadly is treating and interested in the input from whistleblowers?
1: Well, I think they've been a lot more responsive than some people would have anticipated. We've had some excellent closures.

0: about what that is, why you set it up, and what you're doing with it.
1: Well, once a disclosure matter is closed, redacted versions of the referral letter, the agency report, the whistleblower's comments, and our determination are public, posted on our public files page at osc.gov/cases. This fulfills the statutory transparency requirement while protecting the whistleblower's identity and any sensitive information. We don't publicize matters mid-investigation. The public files resource lets the public and Congress see the results of the process without compromising confidentiality or due process. It reinforces that the system is open and accountable.
0: What do you want federal employees to find out as they look at that information?
1: We want them to find out that OSC is a safe, independent, and confidential channel, that federal employees or former employees or applicants can disclose information they reasonably believe evidences any of the six categories, meaning number one, a violation of any law, rule, or regulation, number two, gross mismanagement, number three, a gross waste of funds, number four, an abuse of authority, number five, a substantial and specific danger to public health or safety, or number six, censorship related to scientific research or analysis. And I think federal employees can look at our public files and see some of our cases as examples of the types of whistleblower disclosures that are really meritorious that they can also be on the lookout for.
0: And as you and your office look across the files, are there any trends that you noticed over the past few months? Any particular areas that are getting a lot of attention?
1: Well, OSC's caseload and outcomes have remained steady in the sense that we continue to meet our statutory deadlines and deliver strong results. But in terms of the types of disclosures that we receive that meet the statutory threshold, I would say those have actually been fairly consistent. The vast majority are nonpartisan. The Department of Veterans Affairs continues to lead the pack. They generate the largest share of cases, which is understandable given its size and public-facing mission. The VA has the most employees of any federal agency outside of the military, after all. And that's why we've also put in place a streamlined system of monthly status calls with the VA to keep those matters moving. Across agencies, we see a broad range of disclosures: aviation safety, veterans health, environmental compliance, and pure waste of taxpayer funds. I think the consistent lesson is that when employees trust the process, they are able to surface problems that lead to meaningful reforms.
0: Charles Baldus is Chief Counsel of the Office of Special Counsel. So, Mr. Baldus, let's just think about what folks are seeing there. For someone who might be considering a disclosure, what separates a complaint that gets traction from one that's harder to investigate?
1: Well, a complaint that gets traction is, first of all, I think we do have to distinguish between disclosures and complaints, which are disclosures are when a whistleblower has a matter that fits into one of those six categories: a violation of law, gross mismanagement, and so forth. And a complaint is what we refer to as a complaint brought under a prohibited personnel practice matter, so whistleblower retaliation. And in that case, a whistleblower disclosure has already been made or is believed to have been made, and the agency has taken an inappropriate personnel action in response to that. With regard to disclosures, which is, I believe, what you're asking about, typically it's going to be one where we have enough to say, okay, this is real. This isn't just speculation. This isn't just fear. There's something concrete that we can look to, a concrete expenditure that just doesn't make any sense, a concrete violation of law that we can point to when we have the specific law in front of us, or someone taking an action that there's clear evidence of that goes beyond the authority of the agency, or there's some sort of conflict or other wrongdoing involved with the action that's been taken. But I think that it's fairly intuitive once you start looking at some of the cases that we've seen. And I'm happy to give a couple of examples here if you'd like.
0: Please do.
1: So for one thing, we do regularly put out press releases covering some of our most significant disclosures of cases. So people can go to our website and see that, osc.gov, and click on the press releases tab. One of the most significant cases we've closed this year comes from the FAA. It really is a textbook public safety disclosure. An FAA medical officer reported that understaffing in the Office of Aerospace Medicine had created dangerous backlogs. There weren't enough medical officers to check pilots and air traffic controllers' health paperwork. So when something looks off on a medical form, like a possible health issue, the review sits in a long backlog. And because of the way hundreds of pilots kept flying with certificates that might not have been fully cleared, some people stopped reporting illnesses, injuries, or new medicines because they didn't want to be grounded by a delay. And new air traffic controllers had to wait longer for medical approval, which slowed down hiring.

0: and left fewer people controlling the skies. And the FAA's investigation confirmed this problem. They ended up hiring 26 additional medical officers, which was a 40% increase. And they put new efficiency measures in place. This was a real example of where public safety was being threatened. A whistleblower came forward and the agency responded and fixed the problem. And I think it's a great example that people can look to for the type of disclosure that makes it all the way.
1: That's very helpful. And you also mentioned how important it is that whistleblowers trust the process. What are you doing there to help in that arena?
0: Well, we try to handle every whistleblower case with respect, with confidentiality, and to treat them as well as we can treat them and taking their complaints or disclosures into consideration. Our attorneys are well-trained in evaluating cases, and we will never betray a whistleblower. And I don't think that there's ever been a case where we could even be accused of that. And so I think that all we can do to increase trust is to do our job as well as possible. And we also have another component of our operations under 5 USC 2302C for certification purposes, where we train agencies. And this is where we can help get the word out and encourage federal employees to look to us as an option to come and communicate with us about disclosures that they may think merit consideration.
1: That FAA case is such a clear example. If a federal employee thinks that they have uncovered a waste, fraud, or abuse case like that, what practical advice would you give them before they bring the disclosure?
0: Well, it's always helpful to put together whatever evidence that you can to make the case as well as possible before you bring it to us. But even if you bring it to us directly when it's not fully baked, our attorneys are trained to help to evaluate and encourage whistleblowers to go back and collect more information that they may be able to use to put together a substantial likelihood finding. And so I would say the most important thing is to just assess what you have and to see if it's worth bringing in the first place. If you want to put together evidence before that and then bring it to us, great. If you want to go ahead and bring it to us, we'll try to work with you on that. But even if we end up turning a case down, if you think, well, I can do better, you can come back. We don't turn anyone away who's been here before.
1: Charles Baldus is the chief counsel for the Office of Special Counsel. Mr. Baldus, I really appreciate you joining me today. And as we said at the beginning, happy National Whistleblower Day.
0: And to you. Thank you.
1: 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Up next, the top national headlines from ABC News and the Federal Newscast. I'm Terry Girton. 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
6: From ABC News, I'm Sherry Preston. More missiles raining down overnight in the Middle East as the pattern of black and forth strikes took hold again and hope dims for a quick resolution in the war with Iran. ABC News Chief White House Correspondent Mary Bruce with more says, if anything, the conflict seems to be widening.
7: Saudi Arabia now entering the fight, joining the U.S. to fire missiles at Iranian-backed militias in Iraq. Just days ago, Trump said the U.S. and Iran were in very deep talks, which he described as very friendly. But the U.S. launching a barrage of powerful new attacks hours after the president leveled this threat.
8: We're going to hit him very hard.
6: The price of fuel up once again as fighting resumes. Here's ABC's Elizabeth Schulze.
9: The national average for a gallon of gas, now $4.08. That's back where it was in June before the Iran war ceasefire was announced. And with prices also going up for other staples like groceries, a new Reuters Ipsos poll finds nearly 60% of Americans now describe the economy as weak.
6: The Dow lost about 1,100 points on Wednesday for its worst trading day in more than a year. Federal Reserve leaving interest rates alone amid more worries about the war and stubbornly high inflation. Days after his son was sentenced to life in prison without parole for a mass shooting in Georgia, the father who gave the boy the gun he used in the murders will be sentenced as well.
10: When 16-year-old Colt Gray shot and killed two students and two teachers at Appalachee High School in 2024, he used a rifle his father had bought for him as a Christmas present. Now his father, Colin Gray, is set to be sentenced following his conviction on charges including second-degree murder and manslaughter. He's the first parent in U.S. history convicted of murder due to the acts of their child. The parents of two other mass shooters have been convicted of lesser crimes. Peter Haralambos, ABC News.
6: There's a search underway in New Jersey for a 10-year-old girl swept away in the Passaic River hours after flooding rains across the region. 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
8: 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Live a better digital life with Webroot, because peace of mind shouldn't be optional.
6: The Senate was supposed to vote today on Todd Blanche's nomination to be the next attorney general, but two Republicans are threatening to vote no, including outgoing Texas Senator John Cornyn, who wants written assurance that the $1.8 billion settlement reached with the IRS will not be happening.
12: As I told you earlier, it was not responsive to my concerns. I mean, we've heard from them. It's just that they refused to commit to writing what he testified to under oath.
6: The vote has been postponed. The fastest growing Ebola outbreak in history has killed more than 1,500 people in eastern Congo, marking a 50% increase in just a week. Explosive new allegations against a popular Oscar winner. He's denying it strongly, but the accusations are out there, says ABC's Kana Whitworth.
13: Jared Leto is facing new allegations of sexual misconduct from multiple women in the BBC documentary Jared Leto, Hollywood's Dark Secret. ABC has not independently verified these claims. Four of the women say they were teenagers when they met Leto, who was in his 30s and 40s. Leto denying the allegations, saying in a statement, "I have never sexually assaulted anyone in my entire life. These claims are absolutely and categorically false."
6: U-Haul is out with its mid-year statistics on who's moving where based on one-way rent of trucks and trailers. Baby boomers are flocking to the Carolinas, according to the DIY moving company, while millennials and members of Gen X are headed to Texas and Florida. Sherry Preston, ABC News.
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14: Today's federal newscast. Two former Office of Personnel Management directors are urging the reversal of a decision that could broadly impact federal job protections. Their brief to a federal appeals court comes ahead of a full bench hearing slated for this fall. The hearing will reconsider a Merit Systems Protection Board ruling that allowed the president to fire some civil servants claiming constitutional authority. OPM has room to improve in several key areas. One is by preventing improper payments in federal insurance programs, a change that could save up to $1 billion per year. Another is strengthening IT management by reducing costs and removing unnecessary software licenses. And a third is better managing the federal workforce by improving the hiring process and addressing OPM's internal skills gaps. The Government Accountability Office's recommendations come as GAO also says OPM is facing increasing risk after losing one-third of its staff last year. And Monster Government Solutions is changing its name. The federal talent acquisition technology solutions provider will now be known as Apply Government Solutions. The company also introduced FedHire as the new name for its talent acquisition system, previously known as Monster Hiring Management Enterprise. ApplyGov says the timing of the name change is to align with the government's focus on HR modernization. Find these stories and more at federalnewsnetwork.com. I'm Eric White.
15: 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Experience the difference of the journalists at Federal News Network.
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17: Welcome to the Federal Drive on Federal News Network. It's Thursday, July 30th. I'm your host, Terry Gerton, and I'm glad you're here. Today is National Whistleblower Day, and we've got a special show for you. Coming up on this hour of the Federal Drive, whistleblowers are essential to enforcement, and government increasingly wants them to come forward. One recent case shows just how serious that effort has become. Plus, encouraging people to speak up is one challenge, but protecting them afterward is another, especially when they work for government contractors. Those stories and much more ahead during this hour of the Federal Drive. We begin with this. National Whistleblower Day offers a chance to look at why whistleblower protections remain a bipartisan priority. From financial crime to artificial intelligence, policymakers increasingly depend on insiders to identify problems that regulators may never see from the outside. To help us put that evolution in context, I'm joined by Stephen Cohn, Chairman of the Board of the National Whistleblower Center. Stephen, it is great to have you back on the show. Thanks so much for joining me.
18: Great. Thank you so much.
17: I think you are perfectly suited there at the National Whistleblower Center on National Whistleblower Day to kind of reset our memories and take us back to the beginning. How did the recognition of National Whistleblower Day start and what does it commemorate?
18: Sure. So back in 2010, I was researching for my book, The Whistleblower's Handbook, a resolution that the Continental Congress had passed that we had dug up for a brief. We were looking for authority, found this old resolution that no one had ever focused on. And it specifically said, it's the duty of every inhabitant of the United States to report all frauds and crimes to the appropriate authorities as soon as possible. And they passed that on July 30, 1778. That's why July 30th is National Whistleblower Day. So once we dug that up, I then had my law clerks and we all went crazy trying to figure out why did they pass this? There had to be a reason. And then what we discovered was that in 1777, February, about 6 months after Declaration of Independence, 10 sailors and Marines signed petitions aboard a frigate, the Warren, in Providence Harbor, attacking the commander of the U.S. Navy and saying he tortured British prisoners, he was enriching himself, he was greedy, he was a bad guy. They selected one of their number to jump ship and present the petitions to the Congress, travel, you know, without permission and present the petitions. One thing that's of significance, and I just want to read this, is these are working class people. This is coming from the grassroots. This isn't like the George Washington and Samuel Adams. These are the people on the ground fighting against the British. And here's what they wrote. They said that this commander possessed the most dangerous principles conceivable. And what were the principles that they were attacking? And here it is, that he declares that all mankind are exactly alike and that no man ever existed who could not be bought with money, who could not be hired with money or do any action whatsoever for money. They viewed him as a greed-driven person, not like them who were fighting for liberty. This is what was on the ground. So this guy drums ship, goes to the Continental Congress without permission. They listen to what he has to say, and they suspend and then fire the commander of the Navy. Well, the commander's not very happy. So he files a criminal libel suit against the whistleblowers. He's able to capture two of them in Providence, has them thrown into jail under criminal libel, and these two write a letter back to the U.S. Continental Congress, 1778. Now, their letter could have been written by whistleblowers today. And here's what they wrote. First, they said they're persons who are not affluent, and whistleblowers are generally not the rich and famous. Then they said this. They said that they believe it was their duty to blow the whistle, to report this. And then they report that they're held to bail without connections and without the ability to defend themselves, which most whistleblowers find themselves in this position. Against, and these are their words, a powerful, artful person with the advantages of his offices and the great wealth he's amassed. And they plead for help. And then Congress on July 30th passes America's first, and maybe the world's first, whistleblower law. It is the duty of every inhabitant to report frauds and misconduct to the appropriate authorities. And then they go the next step. They release all the petitions. No FOIA. And these petitions are embarrassing to the U.S. government. They're talking about torture of prisoners. They release them all. And then they go one step further. They allocate money to hire lawyers for the two imprisoned whistleblowers. And it turned out they paid $1,400 back then. Think of that. They needed money for bullets and guns. They were facing treason charges themselves. The Continental government had almost no resources, but they allocate $1,400. And they get a great lawyer for these guys. They win their case. And that is the tradition of whistleblowing in America that has been buried. And that's why National Whistleblower Day exists, to bring this history back.
17: Stephen Cohen is the chair of the board of the National Whistleblower Center. One of the legislative priorities that the National Whistleblower Center is advancing is the AI Whistleblower Protection Act. What's different about AI that requires special whistleblower protection?
18: We represented the OpenAI whistleblowers about 18 months ago who came forward with the right to warn letter. These were about 24. We represented 8 of them who had the courage, without any known protections, to step forward and to warn the American public of the dangers of AI, potential dangers. They were all within the companies. They were all pretty much would support AI, but they knew of the risks. From that incident, it became absolutely clear that you need an AI whistleblower bill, a law to protect insiders, corporate employees within that industry. There's no protections right now. In the United States, there's no one whistleblower law. We have gone piecemeal for 50 years. We have one law for occupational safety, one for environment, one for food inspection, one for corporate employees, one for government fraud. So that's how it's happened in the United States. So we're just repeating what we have done for the past 45 years. We've identified a sector of the economy that is absolutely, absolutely needs whistleblower protection. The risks are way too high. They're in the newspapers. The risks are way too high. So there's a bipartisan bill, Grassley, Hawley on one side, Klobuchar, Coons on the other side, and we need this bill to pass immediately. The risks are too high.
17: Stephen Cohen is the chair of the board for the National Whistleblower Center. Stephen, thank you so much for getting our day started. These are great stories and great information.
18: Thank you so much. Thank you.
17: 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Up next, whistleblowers are essential to enforcement, and government increasingly wants them to come forward. One recent case shows just how serious that effort has become. This is The Federal Drive with Terry Girton on Federal News Network.
14: On today's Federal Newscast, the Pentagon's Silicon Valley hub will shrink its focus to 3 commercial technology portfolios it views as most urgent and transformational. In a memo earlier this month, Defense Secretary Pete Hegseth and Defense Innovation Unit boss Owen West told DIU employees the organization will dig in on autonomous warfare, capabilities that are 10 times cheaper, better, or faster than current tools, and projects that harness the commercial space boom to build an unbreakable kill web in the sky. A defense contractor has agreed to pay almost $8 million to settle claims that it violated the False Claims Act. The Justice Department says the Sierra Nevada company allegedly hired an official who was also working for the Joint Staff J6. Justice says from 2019 to 2020, Michael Henry allegedly worked as a consultant for SNC, where he evaluated and obtained approvals for the company's products. Justice says SNC's employment of Henry, as well as his participation in the contracts on SNC's behalf, constituted an organizational conflict of interest under the Federal Acquisition Regulation. And the Energy Department has appointed Andrew McClure as the Director of the Office of Cybersecurity, Energy Security, and Emergency Response, or CSER. McClure previously spent more than a decade as a venture capital investor at Forge Point Capital. He also served as an intelligence officer in the Marine Corps. CSER is responsible for overseeing the security of the energy sector. Find these stories and more at federalnewsnetwork.com. I'm Eric White.
19: Today's Innovation in Government report highlights the government's IT modernization opportunities. Nate Fitzgerald, the head of product management for the Enterprise Security Group at Broadcom, says agencies will have to rethink their approach to cybersecurity for two main reasons.
20: Budget pressure and staff reduction pressure. Primarily, I see this being targeted for FY26. So this is what we're anticipating. I think this means that niche vendors are going to be kind of in the spotlight in a negative way. And I think there's going to be sort of a trend towards buying suites. So vendors that specialize in multiple functional areas, multiple control points, offered within a single suite or bundle. And that those are opportunities, I think, that the industry has, and that I think the pressure will be there to kind of get away from niche vendors, because those tend to be the most expensive vendors, even though, yes, they often are the best of breed.
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17: Welcome back to the Federal Drive with Terry Girton on Federal News Network. Whistleblower protections are only one part of the government's strategy. Agencies are also experimenting with financial incentives designed to encourage insiders to report misconduct before it spreads. A recent Justice Department case produced the first ever antitrust whistleblower reward. To discuss what that may signal, I talked with Anne O'Brien, partner at Shepard and co-leader of the firm's Antitrust and Competition Practice Group. And it is lovely to have you back on the show.
27: Thank you for having me back.
17: Just kind of describe for me the shift in DOJ's posture over the last few years to really make whistleblower encouragement such an important part of their enforcement approach.
27: Yes, they are really focusing in the Department of Justice Antitrust Division on this whistleblower program. That is an evolution. I think for a long time in the Antitrust Division, when I was there as a prosecutor, there was the focus on the Antitrust Division's leniency program, self-disclosure program, as really a primary source for tips and leads. And there was a lot of discussion for years in the Department of Justice Antitrust Division about whether paying whistleblowers rather than relying on companies and individuals to come in and self-report was a good idea or not. And those who were not for it pointed out things like when someone is paid, they can be cross-examined on trial on that payment. You're a paid informant, and there's downsides to that. But I think we're at a point now where the Antitrust Division has seen leniency applications, self-disclosures dwindle a little bit, and they're looking for other tools. So, like we talked about in July, here comes the Whistleblower Rewards Program, and it's a program announced in July between the Antitrust Division and the U.S. Postal Service. And what they want to do is pay out antitrust whistleblowers who have evidence of antitrust crimes like bid rigging, price fixing, market allocation. They want to incentivize people, and it can just be regular people who have seen this type of conduct or those involved, to come in and to report it to the antitrust division. And that's a tip and a source and lead for them to then go investigate and prosecute.
17: Well, at the end of January, they announced their first award under this program. What struck you as significant about this big announcement and this first award?
27: Yes, and when I was here back in July, I was skeptical. On January 29th, 2026, the DOJ's Antitrust Division and the Postal Service provided affirmative answers to a lot of my questions by announcing the first whistleblower reward. It was $1 million reward. It's a pretty significant amount of money to the whistleblower who provided information that led to a company, eBlock, to resolve criminal antitrust bid rigging and wire fraud charges through what they call a deferred prosecution agreement. And under that agreement, they agreed to pay $3.28 million criminal fine. And what they would do is pay that fine. And the whistleblower they announced was getting just $1 million, which is almost a third of that. So eBlock is a company that offers online car auction platforms. And so this was about bid rigging on those platforms. So why is this significant? I think three ways. And this really answers the questions I had. It was speedy. The amount was significant. And the underlying nexus was not too postally. I know that's not really a word, but let me explain what that means. On the speedy front, when I was here in July, I was skeptical that we'd see an actual payout of an award in under a year. But they beat it. In less than 7 months, the DOJ and the Postal went from rollout to payout, which is quick. I mean, as a 20-year Department of Justice veteran, I will tell you, in government years, that's light speed, right? I mean, things moved fast. So it's faster than we see in other whistleblower contexts, in the FCA, False Claims Act context, or other whistleblowers. It's fast. So the program did pay out quickly. The second is the whistleblower reward is significant. And it's not just $1 million being significant, because to an individual, we all know that is a large award. If you win it on a game show or if you're given it by the government, it's a lot. By all accounts, that's a big number. It's impressive, you know, from an outsider's point of view, that the department so quickly paid out that amount. But it's not just the raw number. It's really if you look at the math. Because when I was here before, we talked about that the DOJ and the Postal Service, under the Memorandum of Understanding, said they would pay out 15 to 30% of the penalty. And they used an example where they laid out 20% payout. This is almost 30%. So the top end of that. Maybe they wanted to make a splash for the first, you know, person. I don't know. But I will say it's by all accounts significant, both math as a percentage of the penalty paid by the company, which is here a deferred prosecution, not a criminal prosecution and sentencing after trial, but it is almost 30% of that. So very significant, very fast. And then the third thing is, I had this question, and many of us did, about how much are they going to require that there is a nexus to the Postal Service. So you asked me about that, and I used an example of if the Postal Service is a direct victim, so contracts for water, for instance, that the Postal Service, you know, workers are drinking when it was hot here in July, you know, but this isn't that. The nexus is very thin, quite frankly, and that's not necessarily a bad thing, because it says that they're ready to pay out these amounts. And it's really the discretion that was the question. And now we see that the Postal Service and the Antitrust Division are implementing the program and using their discretion towards paying it out. And I think that's significant and will incentivize people to think about reporting.
17: I'm speaking with Ann O'Brien. She's a partner at Shepard and co-leader of the firm's Antitrust and Competition Practice Group. And there's a quote in the press release that announced this award that I want to get your reaction to. And it says, "Remember, the first company in an antitrust cartel that reports its collusion to the antitrust division might receive leniency, but the race is faster now because employees and their attorneys are incentivized to blow the whistle and beat their companies to the division's doorstep." What does that sound like to you?
27: Well, it's a good quote. And I think keeping the race on, I can see why they said it. It's well said in that part. As a longtime antitrust lawyer, there's a different part that jumps out to me, and that's the word might. And the reason that jumps out is because they say, if you're the first company in an antitrust cartel that reports its collusion to the antitrust division, you might receive leniency. But the race is faster now, and it goes on. The reason that might is significant is that there is this tension, as I said at the top of this portion, there is this tension between self-reporting, leniency companies or individuals coming in to self-report without a payment, and incentivizing people to come in and report through the whistleblower program. And the antitrust division has been very clear that both can coexist, right? But this jumps out to me because I think it's a signaling of, you know, we now have another source of information. And you, companies, are in a race with your own employees. You're in a race with potentially people at other companies that are going to come in report. And if they report before you, maybe you don't get leniency. And there has been a trend and a tipping of this self-reporting leniency program, which has been wildly successful part of the antitrust division's criminal enforcement program, to be a little reticent, a little less likely to automatically give antitrust leniency when they didn't know of an offense before like they were. And I think there's a little signal of that. There's always been an individual leniency program since the early days of leniency. There was corporate leniency first and individual. So an employee could always come in and report. That race always existed in the leniency context. Now the difference is there's money tied to it. So they're focusing on that. So it's a different vehicle to get tips. And I think they're just like the antitrust division always did when I was there, saying this is a race to the prosecutor's door. This is adding a different aspect to the race. The race was always beat out your co-conspirator companies. If you're at a conspiratorial price-fixing meeting and one of your co-conspirators is an empty seat at the table, maybe they went in and reported. So you better be worried that they are, and talk to your lawyers, your in-house counsel, your compliance folks, and see if you should run in and report. If an individual potentially that worked for you complained about, hey, is this right what we're doing? You'd get nervous that maybe they'd run in and report. Now this is a different aspect. It just enhances that race because you might have a person that comes in. And the way they came out quickly with a large award, it does make it part of the discussion.
17: I've been speaking with Anne O'Brien. She's a partner at Shepherd and co-leader of the firm's Antitrust and Competition Practice Group. Anne, thank you so much for breaking this down for us. It's really interesting to follow up the memo we talked about in July with this first case. Thanks for joining me. 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Still to come, good intentions, incentives, and legal protections only matter if employees know where to turn when they uncover a problem. On National Whistleblower Day, we examine the protections, risks, and realities of reporting wrongdoing inside the government. But first, encouraging people to speak up is one challenge. Protecting them afterward is another, especially when they work for government contractors. 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
14: Today's Federal Newscast. Two former Office of Personnel Management directors are urging the reversal of a decision that could broadly impact federal job protections. Their brief to a federal appeals court comes ahead of a full bench hearing slated for this fall. The hearing will reconsider a Merit Systems Protection Board ruling that allowed the president to fire some civil servants claiming constitutional authority. OPM has room to improve in several key areas. One is by preventing improper payments in federal insurance programs, a change that could save up to $1 billion per year. Another is strengthening IT management by reducing costs and removing unnecessary software licenses. And a third is better managing the federal workforce by improving the hiring process and addressing OPM's internal skills gaps. The Government Accountability Office's recommendations come as GAO also says OPM is facing increasing risk after losing one-third of its staff last year. And Monster Government Solutions is changing its name. The federal talent acquisition technology solutions provider will now be known as Apply Government Solutions. The company also introduced FedHire as the new name for its talent acquisition system, previously known as Monster Hiring Management Enterprise. ApplyGov says the timing of the name change is to align with the government's focus on HR modernization. Find these stories and more at federalnewsnetwork.com. I'm Eric White.
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0: My name is Corporal Bradley Joseph Seitz.
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17: Welcome back to the Federal Drive with Terry Girton on Federal News Network. Whether whistleblower programs succeed often depends on what happens after a disclosure is made. Congress is now considering changes aimed at strengthening protections for contractor employees who report wrongdoing tied to federal work. Joining me to discuss those proposals is Tom Devine, Legal Director of the Government Accountability Project. Tom, thank you so much for joining me. It's great to have you on the show.
32: Thanks for inviting me.
17: Today is National Whistleblower Day, and we usually think about that with a focus on federal employees. You're making a case that federal contractors should also be protected here. What is happening, or where are the inequalities between how federal employees are treated and how the contracting workforce is treated?
32: I think the most significant thing is that depending on the year, there's between 2 and 3 times more federal contractors who are spending taxpayer funds than civil service employees. And that's gone up sharply with, you know, over $4 trillion in new spending since the pandemic and the climate change bill, most of which is going to contractors rather than to federal civil service employees to implement. So it's always been kind of a under the radar, but more significant aspect of government accountability than the conventional civil service system. Federal contractors have one whole level stronger rights than government civil service employees do, because they have access to court and can seek justice from a jury of the citizens whom they're purporting to defend when they risk their professional lives. Civil service employees have to go to administrative judges who don't have any political independence. They've never had very much. They've always at least had the appearance of some sort of independence. Now the civil service merit system enforcement is explicitly an at-will scenario. Means they can be hired or fired at will with any or no reason. And that means that basically federal employees have the same level of rights as people in a political spoils system, completely vulnerable to patronage at this stage. And they don't really have any enforceable rights under the Whistleblower Protection Act. They're still there on paper, but there's no credible enforcement. Contractor employees are a level higher. If they don't get relief from the agency inspector general where the spending was connected, they can go to court and have a jury trial to seek justice. And that's a significant improvement. But despite that, both laws are dysfunctional. The federal civil service law is absolutely hopeless at this point. It's basically an honor system for any of the merit system principles that are in the law. There's just no independent enforcement. And for the contractor law, it was a breakthrough pioneer law when it was first passed in 2012. But any remedial law that's seeking to challenge abuses of power by the power structure, power system, is going to require regular maintenance. There's an inevitable, relentless, basically unrestrained counterattack against the rights that are used to neutralize abuses of power. And that's happened with the government contractor bill. At this point, although it's got an impressive structure, just due to all the loopholes that have been carved out in it, it's almost irrelevant. And even the impressive structure has suffered some deep wounds. So we're just very encouraged that a bipartisan mandate in Congress for whistleblower protection has emerged in the context of government contractors. We decided that it was necessary to try and upgrade those laws when all the new spending came in with the pandemic. We thought, well, this is going to create an unprecedented challenge for accountability.
17: Tom Devine is the legal director for the Government Accountability Program. So, Tom, you talk about the new laws that have been introduced. Both the House and the Senate have unanimously approved contractor whistleblower reforms, but there are some differences across those bills. What are the key points that you're watching here?
32: The key points are where there's unanimous agreement to help the whistleblowers more effectively. And that's really an exciting development. After the Ukraine impeachment hearings, whistleblower protection became a partisan issue, with President Trump opposing all the whistleblowers, saying one of them should have been hung, the one who sparked the hearings on Ukraine. And what we've seen is an evolution with the contractor whistleblower rights bill. Initially, there was just only Democratic support for it. Jackie Speier in the House and Kamala Harris in the Senate. And there are no Republicans who are connected with it. Then it shifted to Elizabeth Warren being the champion for it in the Senate, but no Republicans in favor. That changed last Congress when we got unanimous support in the Homeland Security and Governmental Affairs Committee in the Senate to pass the same legislation that had been it's a partisan impasse beforehand. And it was blocked on the Senate floor because of a hold over intelligence community protections. The Senate Intelligence Committee didn't accept that provision. This Congress, we not only got a unanimous vote again in the Senate committee, the Senate Intelligence Committee accepted the intelligence community contractor shield, and it passed the whole Senate unanimously. And last week, the legislation passed the House unanimously, but it carved out the intelligence community protections. And so that distinction will have to be resolved. But what there's unanimous mandate for by both chambers in Congress is protecting not only employees, but the government contractors themselves, if they're pressured by the government to do the wrong thing or to retaliate against their own employees who are blowing the whistle. It's going to be protecting international contracts, not just domestic ones, as under the current law. It'll protect the refusal to violate the law. So whistleblowers can walk the talk and not just make noise. It restores court access in some parts of the country where the courts have created a loophole and said that all you have is protection from an inspector general. We generally don't have the time for whistleblower protection. And if that doesn't work, you can go back to the company and ask them to change their minds. And so that pretty much canceled out any enforcement for the contractor law. Well, this legislation would overturn that. The legislation would empower the Office of Inspector General at an agency to seek prosecution of government officials who sought to have contractors bully the whistleblowers within their ranks. This would basically create America's strongest whistleblower law for all government contractors, except potentially intelligence community. There's a unanimous mandate for the rest of federal spending outside of the civil service, and we're rolling up our sleeves to see if we can cover the intelligence folks too.
17: The intelligence community seems like a big issue here. How optimistic are you about being able to resolve it so that they're included in both and not excluded in both?
32: I think that the intelligence community challenges are a lot broader than just covering contractors. The rights are really indefensibly weak for government employees in the intelligence community. And our hope is that there can be a comprehensive reform effort for the intelligence community that's parallel to the more conventional aspects of the federal labor force and the contractor labor force. So we'd like to get that on a separate track and consolidate all of the breakthrough improvements in rights that there is a unanimous mandate for.
17: Tom Devine is the legal director for the Government Accountability Program. Thanks so much for joining me today.
32: Thanks for having me.
17: We'll post this interview at federalnewsnetwork.com/Federal Drive. 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Coming up next, good intentions, incentives, and legal protections only matter if employees know where to turn when they uncover a problem. On National Whistleblower Day, we examine the protections, risks, and realities of reporting wrongdoing inside the government. This is The Federal Drive with Terry Girton on Federal News Network.
14: Today's federal newscast. The Pentagon's Silicon Valley hub will shrink its focus to three commercial technology portfolios it views as most urgent and transformational. In a memo earlier this month, Defense Secretary Pete Hegseth and Defense Innovation Unit boss Owen West told DIU employees the organization will dig in on autonomous warfare, capabilities that are 10 times cheaper, better, or faster than current tools, and projects that harness the commercial space boom to build an unbreakable kill web in the sky. A defense contractor has agreed to pay almost $8 million to settle claims that it violated the False Claims Act. The Justice Department says the Sierra Nevada company allegedly hired an official who was also working for the Joint Staff J6. Justice says from 2019 to 2020, Michael Henry allegedly worked as a consultant for SNC, where he evaluated and obtained approvals for the company's products. Justice says SNC's employment of Henry, as well as his participation in the contracts on SNC's behalf, constituted an organizational conflict of interest under the Federal Acquisition Regulation. And the Energy Department has appointed Andrew McClure as the Director of the Office of Cybersecurity, Energy Security, and Emergency Response, or CSER. McClure previously spent more than a decade as a venture capital investor at Forge Point Capital. He also served as an intelligence officer in the Marine Corps. CSER is responsible for overseeing the security of the energy sector. Find these stories and more at federalnewsnetwork.com. I'm Eric White.
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17: Welcome back to the Federal Drive with Terry Girton on Federal News Network. Throughout this National Whistleblower Day special, we've been discussing why disclosures matter and how government encourages them. The final piece is understanding how the federal whistleblower system works in practice. For that perspective, I'm joined by Charles Baldus of the Office of Special Counsel. Mr. Baldus, thank you so much for joining me today. I really appreciate it.
6: Thanks for having me back, and happy National Whistleblower Day.
17: Absolutely. National Whistleblower Day gives us a chance to kind of reflect on the role that whistleblowers play in government. As you sit in the Office of Special Counsel now and look back over your tenure, what do you think the big lessons are for how this administration and the government more broadly is treating and interested in the input from whistleblowers?
6: Well, I think they've been a lot more responsive than some people would have anticipated. We've had some excellent closures in some cases where various agencies have taken corrective action on whistleblower disclosures that needed corrective action. And I think there has been a recognition that whistleblowers are a critical safeguard. They help ensure agencies remain responsible stewards of taxpayer dollars. Over the last year, the Office of Special Counsel in particular has worked with numerous whistleblowers to uncover waste and deliver significant corrective actions and cost savings across the federal government.
17: One of the things that you all have put out is a relatively new resource called the Public Files webpage. Tell us a little bit about what that is.

0: confidentiality or due process. It reinforces that the system is open and accountable.
1: What do you want federal employees to find out as they look at that information?
0: We want them to find out that OSC is a safe, independent, and confidential channel, that federal employees or former employees or applicants can disclose information they reasonably believe evidences any of the six categories, meaning number one, a violation of any law, rule, or regulation, number two, gross mismanagement, number three, a gross waste of funds, number four, an abuse of authority, number five, a substantial and specific danger to public health or safety, or number six, censorship related to scientific research or analysis. And I think federal employees can look at our public files and see some of our cases as examples of the types of whistleblower disclosures that are really meritorious that they can also be on the lookout for.
1: And as you and your office look across the files, are there any trends that you noticed over the past few months? Any particular areas that are getting a lot of attention?
0: Well, OSC's caseload and outcomes have remained steady in the sense that we continue to meet our statutory deadlines and deliver strong results. But in terms of the types of the disclosures that we receive that meet the statutory threshold, I would say those have actually been fairly consistent. The vast majority are nonpartisan. The Department of Veterans Affairs continues to lead the pack. They generate the largest share of cases, which is understandable given its size and public-facing mission. The VA has the most employees of any federal agency outside of the military, after all. And that's why we've also put in place a streamlined system of monthly status calls with the VA to keep those matters moving. Across agencies, we see a broad range of disclosures: aviation safety, veterans health, environmental compliance, and pure waste of taxpayer funds. I think the consistent lesson is that when employees trust the process, they are able to surface problems that lead to meaningful reforms.
1: Charles Baldus is Chief Counsel of the Office of Special Counsel. So, Mr. Baldus, let's just think about what folks are seeing there. For someone who might be considering a disclosure, what separates a complaint that gets traction from one that's harder to investigate?
0: Well, a complaint that gets traction is, first of all, I think we do have to distinguish between disclosures and complaints, which are disclosures are when a whistleblower has a matter that fits into one of those six categories, a violation of law, gross mismanagement, and so forth. And a complaint is what we refer to as a complaint brought under a prohibited personnel practice matter, so whistleblower retaliation. And in that case, a whistleblower disclosure has already been made or is believed to have been made, and the agency has taken an inappropriate personnel action in response to that. With regard to disclosures, which is, I believe, what you're asking about, typically it's going to be one where we have enough to say, okay, this is real. This isn't just speculation. This isn't just fear. There's something concrete that we can look to, a concrete expenditure that just doesn't make any sense, a concrete violation of law that we can point to when we have the specific law in front of us, or someone taking an action that there's clear evidence of that goes beyond the authority of the agency, or there's some sort of conflict or other wrongdoing involved with the action that's been taken. But I think that it's fairly intuitive once you start looking at some of the cases that we've seen. And I'm happy to give a couple of examples here if you'd like.
1: Please do. So
0: for one thing, we do regularly put out press releases covering some of our most significant disclosures of cases. So people can go to our website and see that, osc.gov, and click on the press releases tab. One of the most significant cases we've closed this year comes from the FAA. It really is a textbook public safety disclosure. An FAA medical officer reported that understaffing in the Office of Aerospace Medicine had created dangerous backlogs. There weren't enough medical officers to check pilots and air traffic controllers' health paperwork. So when something looks off on a medical form, like a possible health issue, the review sits in a long backlog. And because of the wait, hundreds of pilots kept flying with certificates that might not have been fully cleared. Some people stopped reporting illnesses, injuries, or new medicines because they didn't want to be grounded by a delay. And new air traffic controllers had to wait longer for medical approval, which slowed down hiring and left fewer people controlling the skies. And the FAA's investigation confirmed this problem. They ended up hiring 26 additional medical officers, which was a 40% increase. And they put new efficiency measures in place. This was a real example of where public safety was being threatened. A whistleblower came forward and the agency responded and fixed the problem. And I think it's a great example that people can look to for the type of disclosure that makes it all the way.
1: That's very helpful. And you also mentioned how important it is that whistleblowers trust the process. What are you doing there to help in that arena?

0: Well, we try to handle every whistleblower case with respect, with confidentiality, and to treat them as well as we can treat them and taking their complaints or disclosures into consideration. Our attorneys are well-trained in evaluating cases, and we will never betray a whistleblower. And I don't think that there's ever been a case where we could even be accused of that. And so I think that all we can do to increase trust is to do our job as well as possible. And we also have another component of our operations under 5 USC 2302C for certification purposes, where we train agencies. And this is where we can help get the word out and encourage federal employees to look to us as an option to come and communicate with us about disclosures that they may think merit consideration.
1: That FAA case is such a clear example. If a federal employee thinks that they have uncovered a waste, fraud, or abuse case like that, what practical advice would you give them before they bring the disclosure?
0: Well, it's always helpful to put together whatever evidence that you can to make the case as well as possible before you bring it to us. But even if you bring it to us directly when it's not fully baked, our attorneys are trained to help to evaluate and encourage whistleblowers to go back and collect more information that they may be able to use to put together a substantial likelihood finding. And so I would say the most important thing is to just assess what you have and to see if it's worth bringing in the first place. If you want to put together evidence before that and then bring it to us, great. If you want to go ahead and bring it to us, we'll try to work with you on that. But even if we end up turning a case down, if you think, well, I can do better, you can come back. We don't turn anyone away who's been here before.
1: Charles Baldus is the chief counsel for the Office of Special Counsel. Mr. Baldus, I really appreciate you joining me today. And as we said at the beginning, happy National Whistleblower Day.
0: And to you. Thank you.
1: 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Up next, the top national headlines from ABC News and the Federal Newscast. I'm Terry Girton. 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
6: From ABC News, I'm Sherry Preston. Another night of missiles fired from U.S. forces into Iran and from Iran toward bases housing U.S. troops. ABC's Karen Waugh says the American strikes came after a six-day lull in fighting.
7: There's growing concern that the war is expanding. Reported drone strikes hit two ships at a port in Egypt, including a U.S.-owned tanker. And now a report from Reuters saying China could be sending Iran shoulder-fired missiles. China denies the report.
6: In an exclusive interview with ABC's Lindsay Davis, Israeli Prime Minister Benjamin Netanyahu said he didn't think the clogged Strait of Hormuz would be a problem for long.
8: I don't think the straits are going to be that powerful a leverage, because people will move the energy pipelines out of the straits to the Red Sea, from there to Israel and the Mediterranean. We can unblock this choke point, and we will.
6: Oil is trading higher once again, though, and the markets are looking toward a higher opening following the Dow's worst day in more than a year.
9: As the conflict deepens, so has Americans' frustrations with the war. A new Quinnipiac poll finds that 66% of Americans say the war is not worth fighting. At the White House, the president asked if he would always respond to an Iranian strike.
10: Will I always hit back?
11: Yes.
10: Pretty much.
6: That's ABC's Rachel Scott at the White House. Russian attacks across Ukraine overnight, killing at least 8 people and wounding dozens of others, officials say, with the heaviest casualties and aftermath reported in the eastern regions of Dnipro and Lviv. The death toll from the earthquake in southern Japan believed to be about 34 people, time running out to find survivors. There have been more than 250 aftershocks since the original magnitude 7.1 tremor. It's a big day for tech stocks. Both Apple and Amazon report earnings after the closing bell. This is also Tim Cook's last earning call as the CEO of Apple. 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
6: Extreme flooding conditions in New Jersey this week, leading to a rescue attempt that left one child dead and another missing.
11: A search underway in New Jersey for a 10-year-old girl missing in the Passaic River, hours after flooding rains across the region. The girl was among three children who went into the fast-moving river. Another girl made it out alive, but her 10-year-old brother was found dead. Officials say he apparently died trying to save his sister's life.
6: That's ABC's Hannah Batah. With just weeks until the fall semester begins, dozens of prospective students at Howard University remain in limbo. The school says it unenrolled more than 500 freshmen who missed tuition and financial aid deadlines last week. Interim Howard president, Dr. Wayne Frederick.
13: I can imagine the enormous pressure it puts puts everyone under. The reality is, though, over 2,200 students families did exactly what we expected them to do and followed the policies and procedures and met the deadline, which means that I feel that our communication was pretty comprehensive.
6: Many of the incoming students say they did not receive notification of the critical July 10th deadline until it had already passed. Public Library in Coastal Australia has a book returned 150 years late. A man recently found the book during home renovations. The fine, if they had charged it, which they won't, would have been more than $19,000. Sherry Preston, ABC News.
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14: Today's federal newscast. Two former Office of Personnel Management directors are urging the reversal of a decision that could broadly impact federal job protections. Their brief to a federal appeals court comes ahead of a full bench hearing slated for this fall. The hearing will reconsider a Merit Systems Protection Board ruling that allowed the president to fire some civil servants claiming constitutional authority. OPM has room to improve in several key areas. One is by preventing improper payments in federal insurance programs, a change that could save up to $1 billion per year. Another is strengthening IT management by reducing costs and removing unnecessary software licenses. And a third is better managing the federal workforce by improving the hiring process and addressing OPM's internal skills gaps. The Government Accountability Office's recommendations come as GAO also says OPM is facing increasing risk after losing one-third of its staff last year. And Monster Government Solutions is changing its name. The federal talent acquisition technology solutions provider will now be known as Apply Government Solutions. The company also introduced FedHire as the new name for its talent acquisition system, previously known as Monster Hiring Management Enterprise. ApplyGov says the timing of the name change is to align with the government's focus on HR modernization. Find these stories and more at federalnewsnetwork.com. I'm Eric White.
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17: Welcome to the Federal Drive on Federal News Network. It's Thursday, July 30th. I'm your host, Terry Gerton, and I'm glad you're here. Today is National Whistleblower Day, and we've got a special show for you. Coming up on this hour of the Federal Drive, whistleblowers are essential to enforcement, and government increasingly wants them to come forward. One recent case shows just how serious that effort has become. Plus, encouraging people to speak up is one challenge, but protecting them afterward is another, especially when they work for government contractors. Those stories and much more ahead during this hour of the Federal Drive. We begin with this. National Whistleblower Day offers a chance to look at why whistleblower protections remain a bipartisan priority. From financial crime to artificial intelligence, policymakers increasingly depend on insiders to identify problems that regulators may never see from the outside. To help us put that evolution in context, I'm joined by Stephen Cohn, Chairman of the Board of the National Whistleblower Center. Stephen, it is great to have you back on the show. Thanks so much for joining me.
18: Great. Thank you so much.
17: I think you are perfectly suited there at the National Whistleblower Center on National Whistleblower Day to kind of reset our memories and take us back to the beginning. How did the recognition of National Whistleblower Day start and what does it commemorate?
18: Sure. So back in 2010, I was researching for my book, The Whistleblower's Handbook, a resolution that the Continental Congress had passed that we had dug up for a brief. We were looking for authority, found this old resolution that no one had ever focused on. And it specifically said, it's the duty of every inhabitant of the United States to report all frauds and crimes to the appropriate authorities as soon as possible. And they passed that on July 30, 1778. That's why July 30th is National Whistleblower Day. So once we dug that up, I then had my law clerks and we all went crazy trying to figure out why did they pass this? There had to be a reason. And then what we discovered was that in 1777, February, about 6 months after Declaration of Independence, 10 sailors and Marines signed petitions aboard a frigate, the Warren, in Providence Harbor, attacking the commander of the U.S. Navy and saying he tortured British prisoners, he was enriching himself, he was greedy, he was a bad guy. They selected one of their number to jump ship and present the petitions to the Congress, travel, you know, without permission and present the petitions. One thing that's of significance, and I just want to read this, is these are working class people. This is coming from the grassroots. This isn't like the George Washington and Samuel Adams. These are the people on the ground fighting against the British. And here's what they wrote. They said that this commander possessed the most dangerous principles conceivable. And what were the principle that they were attacking? And here it is, that he declares that all mankind are exactly alike and that no man ever existed who could not be brought with money, who could not be hired with money or do any action whatsoever for money. They viewed him as a greed-driven person, not like them who were fighting for liberty. This is what was on the ground. So this guy drums ship, goes to the Continental Congress without permission. They listen to what he has to say, and they suspend and then fire the commander of the Navy. Well, the commander's not very happy. So he files a criminal libel suit against the whistleblowers. He's able to capture two of them in Providence, has them thrown into jail under criminal libel. And these two write a letter back to the U.S. Continental Congress, 1778. Now, their letter could have been written by whistleblowers today. And here's what they wrote. First, they said they're persons who are not affluent, and whistleblowers are generally not the rich and famous. Then they said this. They said that they believe it was their duty to blow the whistle, to report this. And then they report that they're held to bail without connections and without the ability to defend themselves, which most whistleblowers find themselves in this position. Against, and these are their words, a powerful, artful person with the advantages of his offices and the great wealth he's amassed. And they plead for help. And then Congress on July 30th passes America's first, and maybe the world's first, whistleblower law. It is the duty of every inhabitant to report frauds and misconduct to the appropriate authorities. And then they go the next step. They release all the petitions. No FOIA. And these petitions are embarrassing to the U.S. government. They're talking about torture of prisoners. They release them all. And then they go one step further. They allocate money to hire lawyers for the two imprisoned whistleblowers. And it turned out they paid $1,400 back then. Think of that. They needed money for bullets and guns. They were facing treason charges themselves. The Continental government had almost no resources. But they allocate $1,400. And they get a great lawyer for these guys. They win their case. And that is the tradition of whistleblowing in America that has been buried. And that's why National Whistleblower Day exists, to bring this history back.
17: Stephen Cohen is the chair of the board of the National Whistleblower Center. One of the legislative priorities that the National Whistleblower Center is advancing is the AI Whistleblower Protection Act. What's different about AI that requires special whistleblower protection?
18: We represented the OpenAI whistleblowers about 18 months ago who came forward with the right to warn letter. These were about 24. We represented 8 of them who had the courage, without any known protections, to step forward and to warn the American public of the dangers of AI, potential dangers. They were all within the companies. They were all pretty much would support AI, but they knew of the risks. From that incident, it became absolutely clear that you need an AI whistleblower bill, a law to protect insiders, corporate employees within that industry. There's no protections right now. In the United States, there's no one whistleblower law. We have gone piecemeal for 50 years. We have one law for occupational safety, one for environment, one for food inspection, one for corporate employees, one for government fraud. So that's how it's happened in the United States. So we're just repeating what we have done for the past 45 years. We've identified a sector of the economy that is absolutely, absolutely needs whistleblower protection. The risks are way too high. They're in the newspapers. The risks are way too high. So there's a bipartisan bill, Grassley, Hawley on one side, Klobuchar, Coons on the other side, and we need this bill to pass immediately. The risks are too high.
17: Stephen Cohen is the chair of the board for the National Whistleblower Center. Stephen, thank you so much for getting our day started. These are great stories and great information.
18: Thank you so much. Thank you.
17: 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Up next, whistleblowers are essential to enforcement, and government increasingly wants them to come forward. One recent case shows just how serious that effort has become. 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
14: On today's Federal Newscast, the Pentagon's Silicon Valley hub will shrink its focus to 3 commercial technology portfolios it views as most urgent and transformational. In a memo earlier this month, Defense Secretary Pete Hegseth and Defense Innovation Unit boss Owen West told DIU employees the organization will dig in on autonomous warfare, capabilities that are 10 times cheaper, better, or faster than current tools, and projects that harness the commercial space boom to build an unbreakable kill web in the sky. A defense contractor has agreed to pay almost $8 million to settle claims that it violated the False Claims Act. The Justice Department says the Sierra Nevada company allegedly hired an official who was also working for the Joint Staff J6. Justice says from 2019 to 2020, Michael Henry allegedly worked as a consultant for SNC, where he evaluated and obtained approvals for the company's products. Justice says SNC's employment of Henry, as well as his participation in the contracts on SNC's behalf, constituted an organizational conflict of interest under the Federal Acquisition Regulation. And the Energy Department has appointed Andrew McClure as the Director of the Office of Cybersecurity, Energy Security, and Emergency Response, or CSER. McClure previously spent more than a decade as a venture capital investor at Forge Point Capital. He also served as an intelligence officer in the Marine Corps. CSER is responsible for overseeing the security of the energy sector. Find these stories and more at federalnewsnetwork.com. I'm Eric White.
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0: Welcome back to the Federal Drive with Terry Girton on Federal News Network. Whistleblower protections are only one part of the government's strategy. Agencies are also experimenting with financial incentives designed to encourage insiders to report misconduct before it spreads. A recent Justice Department case produced the first ever antitrust whistleblower reward. To discuss what that may signal, I talked with Anne O'Brien, partner at Shepard and co-leader of the firm's antitrust and competition practice group. Anne, it is lovely to have you back on the show.
1: Thank you for having me back.
0: Just kind of describe for me the shift in DOJ's posture over the last few years to really make whistleblower encouragement such an important part of their enforcement approach.
1: Yes, they are really focusing in the Department of Justice Antitrust Division on this whistleblower program. That is an evolution. I think for a long time in the antitrust division, when I was there as a prosecutor, there was the focus on the antitrust division's leniency program, self-disclosure program, as really a primary source for tips and leads. And there was a lot of discussion for years in the Department of Justice Antitrust Division about whether paying whistleblowers rather than relying on companies and individuals to come in and self-report was a good idea or not. And those who were not for it pointed out things like when someone is paid, they can be cross-examined on trial on that payment. You're a paid informant, and there's downsides to that. But I think we're at a point now where the antitrust division has seen leniency applications, self-disclosures dwindle a little bit, and they're looking for other tools. So, like we talked about in July, here comes the whistleblower rewards program, and it's a program announced in July between the antitrust division and the U.S. Postal Service. And what they want to do is pay out antitrust whistleblowers who have evidence of antitrust crimes like bid rigging, price fixing, market allocation. They want to incentivize people, and it can just be regular people who have seen this type of conduct or those involved, to come in and to report it to the antitrust division. And that's a tip and a source and lead for them to then go investigate and prosecute.
0: Well, at the end of January, they announced their first award under this program. What struck you as significant about this big announcement and this first award?
1: Yes, and when I was here back in July, I was skeptical. On January 29th, 2026, the DOJ's Antitrust Division and the Postal Service provided affirmative answers to a lot of my questions by announcing the first whistleblower reward. It was $1 million reward. It's a pretty significant amount of money to the whistleblower who provided information that led to a company, eBlock, to resolve criminal antitrust bid rigging and wire fraud charges through what they call a deferred prosecution agreement. And under that agreement, they agreed to pay $3.28 million criminal fine. And what they would do is pay that fine. And the whistleblower they announced was getting just $1 million, which is almost a third of that. So eBlock is a company that offers online car auction platforms. And so this was about bid rigging on those platforms. So why is this significant? I think three ways. And this really answers the questions I had. It was speedy. The amount was significant. And the underlying nexus was not too postally. I know that's not really a word, but let me explain what that means. On the speedy front, when I was here in July, I was skeptical that we'd see an actual payout of an award in under a year. But they beat it. In less than 7 months, the DOJ and the Postal went from rollout to payout, which is quick. I mean, as a 20-year Department of Justice veteran, I will tell you, in government years, that's light speed, right? I mean, things moved fast. So it's faster than we see in other whistleblower contexts, in the FCA, False Claims Act context, or other whistleblowers. It's fast. So the program did pay out quickly. The second is the whistleblower reward is significant. And it's not just $1 million being significant, because to an individual, we all know that is a large award. If you win it on a game show or if you're given it by the government, it's a lot. By all accounts, that's a big number. It's impressive, you know, from an outsider's point of view, that the department so quickly paid out that amount. But it's not just the raw number. It's really if you look at the math. Because when I was here before, we talked about that the DOJ and the Postal Service, under the Memorandum of Understanding, said they would pay out 15 to 30% of the penalty. And they used an example where they laid out 20% payout. This is almost 30%. So the top end of that, maybe they wanted to make a splash for the first, you know, person. I don't know. But I will say it's by all accounts significant, both math as a percentage of the penalty paid by the company, which is here a deferred prosecution, not a criminal prosecution and sentencing after trial. But it is almost 30% of that. So very significant, very fast. And then the third thing is, I had this question, and many of us did, about how much are they going to require that there is a nexus to the Postal Service. So you asked me about that, and I used an example of if the Postal Service is a direct victim, so contracts for water, for instance, that the Postal Service, you know, workers are drinking when it was hot here in July, you know. But this isn't that. The nexus is very thin, quite frankly, and that's not necessarily a bad thing, because it says that they're ready to pay out these amounts. And it's really the discretion that was the question. And now we see that the Postal Service and the Antitrust Division are implementing the program and using their discretion towards paying it out. And I think that's significant and will incentivize people to think about reporting.
0: I'm speaking with Ann O'Brien. She's a partner at Shepherd and co-leader of the firm's Antitrust and Competition Practice Group. And there's a quote in the press release that announced this award that I want to get your reaction to. And it says, "Remember, the first company in an antitrust cartel that reports its collusion to the antitrust division might receive leniency, but the race is faster now because employees and their attorneys are incentivized to blow the whistle and beat their companies to the division's doorstep." What does that sound like to you?
1: Well, it's a good quote. And I think keeping the race on, I can see why they said it. It's well said in that part. As a longtime antitrust lawyer, there's a different part that jumps out to me, and that's the word might. And the reason that jumps out is because they say, if you're the first company in an antitrust cartel that reports its collusion to the antitrust division, you might receive leniency. But the race is faster now, and it goes on. The reason that might is significant is that there is this tension, as I said at the top of this portion, there is this tension between self-reporting, leniency companies or individuals coming in to self-report without a payment, and incentivizing people to come in and report through the whistleblower program. And the antitrust division has been very clear that both can coexist, right? But this jumps out to me because I think it's a signaling of, you know, we now have another source of information. And you, companies, are in a race with your own employees. You're in a race with potentially people at other companies that are going to come in and report. And if they report before you, maybe you don't get leniency. And there has been a trend and a tipping of this self-reporting leniency program, which has been a wildly successful part of the antitrust division's criminal enforcement program, to be a little reticent, a little less likely to automatically give antitrust leniency when they didn't know of an offense before like they were. And I think there's a little signal of that. There's always been an individual leniency program since the early days of leniency. There was corporate leniency first and individual. So an employee could always come in and report. That race always existed in the leniency context. Now the difference is there's money tied to it. So they're focusing on that. So it's a different vehicle to get tips. And I think they're just like the antitrust division always did when I was there, saying this is a race to the prosecutor's door. This is adding a different aspect to the race. The race was always beat out your co-conspirator companies. If you're at a conspiratorial price-fixing meeting and one of your co-conspirators is an empty seat at the table, maybe they went in and reported. So you better be worried that they are, and talk to your lawyers, your in-house counsel, your compliance folks, and see if you should run in and report. If an individual potentially that worked for you complained about, hey, is this right what we're doing? You'd get nervous that maybe they'd run in and report. Now this is a different aspect. It just enhances that race because you might have a person that comes in. And the way they came out quickly with a large award, it does make it part of the discussion.
0: I've been speaking with Anne O'Brien. She's a partner at Shepherd and co-leader of the firm's antitrust and competition practice group. Anne, thank you so much for breaking this down for us. It's really interesting to follow up the memo we talked about in July with this first case. Thanks for joining me. We'll post this interview at federalnewsnetwork.com/Federal Drive. 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Still to come, good intentions, incentives, and legal protections only matter if employees know where to turn when they uncover a problem. On National Whistleblower Day, we examine the protections, risks, and realities of reporting wrongdoing inside the government. But first, encouraging people to speak up is one challenge. Protecting them afterward is another, especially when they work for government contractors. 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
2: Today's Federal Newscast. Two former Office of Personnel Management directors are urging the reversal of a decision that could broadly impact federal job protections. Their brief to a federal appeals court comes ahead of a full bench hearing slated for this fall. The hearing will reconsider a Merit Systems Protection Board ruling that allowed the president to fire some civil servants claiming constitutional authority. OPM has room to improve in several key areas. One is by preventing improper payments in federal insurance programs, a change that could save up to $1 billion per year. Another is strengthening IT management by reducing costs and removing unnecessary software licenses. And a third is better managing the federal workforce by improving the hiring process and addressing OPM's internal skills gaps. The Government Accountability Office's recommendations come as GAO also says OPM is facing increasing risk after losing one-third of its staff last year. And Monster Government Solutions is changing its name. The federal talent acquisition technology solutions provider will now be known as Apply Government Solutions. The company also introduced FedHire as the new name for its talent acquisition system, previously known as Monster Hiring Management Enterprise. ApplyGov says the timing of the name change is to align with the government's focus on HR modernization. Find these stories and more at federalnewsnetwork.com. I'm Eric White.
3: Wisdom served daily. Experience the difference of the journalists at Federal News Network.
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0: Welcome back to the Federal Drive with Terry Gerton on Federal News Network. Whether whistleblower programs succeed often depends on what happens after a disclosure is made. Congress is now considering changes aimed at strengthening protections for contractor employees who report wrongdoing tied to federal work. Joining me to discuss those proposals is Tom Devine, Legal Director of the Government Accountability Project. Tom, thank you so much for joining me. It's great to have you on the show.
10: Thanks for inviting me.
0: Today is National Whistleblower Day, and we usually think about that with a focus on federal employees. You are making a case that federal contractors should also be protected here. What is happening, or where are the inequalities between how federal employees are treated and how the contracting workforce is treated?
10: I think the most significant thing is that depending on the year, there's between 2 and 3 times more federal contractors who are spending taxpayer funds than civil service employees. And that's gone up sharply with, you know, over $4 trillion in new spending since the pandemic and the climate change bill, most of which is going to contractors rather than to federal civil service employees to implement. So it's always been kind of a under the radar, but more significant aspect of government accountability than the conventional civil service system. Federal contractors have one whole level stronger rights than government civil service employees do, because they have access to court and can seek justice from a jury, jury of the citizens whom they're purporting to defend when they risk their professional lives. Civil service employees have to go to administrative judges who don't have any political independence. They've never had very much. They've always at least had the appearance of some sort of independence. Now the civil service merit system enforcement is explicitly an at-will scenario. It means they can be hired or fired at will with any or no reason. And that means that basically federal employees have the same level of rights as people in a political spoil system, completely vulnerable to patronage at this stage. And they don't really have any enforceable rights under the Whistleblower Protection Act. They're still there on paper, but there's no credible enforcement. Contractor employees are a level higher. If they don't get relief from the agency inspector general where the spending was connected, they can go to court and have a jury trial to seek justice. And that's a significant improvement. But despite that, both laws are dysfunctional. The federal civil service law is absolutely hopeless at this point. It's basically an honor system for any of the merit system principles that are in the law. There's just no independent enforcement. And for the contractor law, it was a breakthrough pioneer law when it was first passed in 2012. But any remedial law that's seeking to challenge abuses of power by the power structure, power system, is going to require regular maintenance. There's an inevitable, relentless, basically unrestrained counterattack against the rights that are used to neutralize abuses of power. And that's happened with the government contractor bill. At this point, although it's got an impressive structure, just due to all the loopholes that have been carved out in it, it's almost irrelevant. And even the impressive structure has suffered some deep wounds. So we're just very encouraged that a bipartisan mandate in Congress for whistleblower protection has emerged in the context of government contractors. We decided that it was necessary to try and uphold, upgrade those laws when all the new spending came in with the pandemic. We thought, well, this is going to create an unprecedented challenge for accountability.
0: Tom Devine is the legal director for the Government Accountability Program. So, Tom, you talk about the new laws that have been introduced. Both the House and the Senate have unanimously approved contractor whistleblower reforms, but there are some differences across those bills. What are the key points that you're watching here?
10: The key points are where there's unanimous agreement to help the whistleblowers more effectively. And that's really an exciting development. After the Ukraine impeachment hearings, whistleblower protection became a partisan issue, with President Trump opposing all the whistleblowers, saying one of them should have been hung, the one who sparked the hearings on Ukraine. And what we've seen is an evolution with the contractor whistleblower rights bill. Initially, there was just only Democratic support for it. Jackie Speier in the House and Kamala Harris in the Senate. And there are no Republicans who are connected with it. Then it shifted to Elizabeth Warren being the champion for it in the Senate, but no Republicans in favor. That changed last Congress when we got unanimous support in the Homeland Security and Governmental Affairs Committee in the Senate to pass the same legislation that had been a partisan impasse beforehand. And it was blocked on the Senate floor because of a holdover intelligence community protections. The Senate Intelligence Committee didn't accept that provision. This Congress, we not only got a unanimous vote again in the Senate committee, the Senate Intelligence Committee accepted the intelligence community contractor shield, and it passed the whole Senate unanimously. And last week, the legislation passed the House unanimously, but it carved out the intelligence community protections. And so that distinction will have to be resolved. But what there's unanimous mandate for by both chambers in Congress is protecting not only employees, but the government contractors themselves. If they're pressured by the government to do the wrong thing or to retaliate against their own employees who are blowing the whistle, it's going to be protecting international contracts, not just domestic ones, as under the current law. It'll protect the refusal to violate the law. So whistleblowers can walk the talk and not just make noise. It restores court access in some parts of the country where the courts have created a loophole and said that all you have is protection from an inspector general. We generally don't have the time for whistleblower protection. And if that doesn't work, you can go back to the company and ask them to change their minds. And so that pretty much canceled out any enforcement for the contractor law. Well, this legislation would overturn that. The legislation would empower the Office of Inspector General at an agency to seek prosecution of government officials who sought to have contractors bully the whistleblowers within their ranks. This would basically create America's strongest whistleblower law for all government contractors, except potentially intelligence community. There's a unanimous mandate for the rest of federal spending outside of the civil service, and we're rolling up our sleeves to see if we can cover the intelligence folks too.
0: The intelligence community seems like a big issue here. How optimistic are you about being able to resolve it so that they're included in both and not excluded in both?
10: I think that the intelligence community challenges are a lot broader than just covering contractors. The rights are really indefensibly weak for government employees in the intelligence community. And our hope is that there can be a comprehensive reform effort for the intelligence community that's parallel to the more conventional aspects of the federal labor force and the contractor labor force. So we'd like to get that on a separate track and consolidate all of the breakthrough improvements in rights that there is a unanimous mandate for.
0: Tom Devine is the legal director for the Government Accountability Program. Thanks so much for joining me today.
10: Thanks for having me.
0: 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Coming up next, good intentions, incentives, and legal protections only matter if employees know where to turn when they uncover a problem. On National Whistleblower Day, we examine the protections, risks, and realities of reporting wrongdoing inside the government. This is the Federal Drive with Terry Girton on Federal News Network.
2: today's federal newscast. The Pentagon's Silicon Valley hub will shrink its focus to three commercial technology portfolios it views as most urgent and transformational. In a memo earlier this month, Defense Secretary Pete Hegseth and Defense Innovation Unit boss Owen West told DIU employees the organization will dig in on autonomous warfare, capabilities that are 10 times cheaper, better, or faster than current tools, and projects that harness the commercial space boom to build an unbreakable kill web in the sky. A defense contractor has agreed to pay almost $8 million to settle claims that it violated the False Claims Act. The Justice Department says the Sierra Nevada company allegedly hired an official who was also working for the Joint Staff J6. Justice says from 2019 to 2020, Michael Henry allegedly worked as a consultant for SNC, where he evaluated and obtained approvals for the company's products. Justice says SNC's employment of Henry, as well as his participation in the contracts on SNC's behalf, constituted an organizational conflict of interest under the Federal Acquisition Regulation. And the Energy Department has appointed Andrew McClure as the Director of the Office of Cybersecurity, Energy Security, and Emergency Response, or CSER. McClure previously spent more than a decade as a venture capital investor at Forge Point Capital. He also served as an intelligence officer in the Marine Corps. CSER is responsible for overseeing the security of the energy sector. Find these stories and more at federalnewsnetwork.com. I'm Eric White.
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0: Welcome back to the Federal Drive with Terry Girton on Federal News Network. Throughout this National Whistleblower Day special, we've been discussing why disclosures matter and how government encourages them. The final piece is understanding how the federal whistleblower system works in practice. For that perspective, I'm joined by Charles Baldus of the Office of Special Counsel. Mr. Baldus, thank you so much for joining me today. I really appreciate it.
16: Thanks for having me back, and happy National Whistleblower Day.
0: Absolutely. National Whistleblower Day gives us a chance to kind of reflect on the role that whistleblowers play in government. As you sit in the Office of Special Counsel now and look back over your tenure, what do you think the big lessons are for how this administration and the government more broadly is treating and interested in the input from whistleblowers?
16: Well, I think they've been a lot more responsive than some people would have anticipated. We've had some excellent closures in some cases where various agencies have taken corrective action on whistleblower disclosures that needed corrective action. And I think there has been a recognition that whistleblowers are a critical safeguard. They help ensure agencies remain responsible stewards of taxpayer dollars. Over the last year, the Office of Special Counsel in particular has worked with numerous whistleblowers to uncover waste and deliver significant corrective actions and cost savings across the federal government.
0: One of the things that you all have put out is a relatively new resource called the Public Files webpage. Tell us a little bit about what that is, why you set it up, and what you're doing with it.
16: Well, once a disclosure matter is closed, redacted versions of the referral letter, the agency report, the whistleblower's comments, and our determination are public, posted on our public files page at osc.gov/cases. This fulfills the statutory transparency requirement while protecting the whistleblower's identity and any sensitive information. We don't publicize matters mid-investigation. The public files resource lets the public and Congress see the results of the process without compromising

0: or number six, censorship related to scientific research or analysis. And I think federal employees can look at our public files and see some of our cases as examples of the types of whistleblower disclosures that are really meritorious that they can also be on the lookout for.
1: And as you and your office look across the files, are there any trends that you noticed over the past few months? Any particular areas that are getting a lot of attention?
0: Well, OSC's caseload and outcomes have remained steady in the sense that we continue to meet our statutory deadlines and deliver strong results. But in terms of the types of the disclosures that we receive that meet the statutory threshold, I would say those have actually been fairly consistent. The vast majority are nonpartisan. The Department of Veterans Affairs continues to lead the pack. They generate the largest share of cases, which is understandable given its size and public-facing mission. The VA has the most employees of any federal agency outside of the military, after all. And that's why we've also put in place a streamlined system of monthly status calls with the VA to keep those matters moving. Across agencies, we see a broad range of disclosures: aviation safety, veterans health, environmental compliance, and pure waste of taxpayer funds. I think the consistent lesson is that when employees trust the process, they are able to surface problems that lead to meaningful reforms.
1: Charles Baldus is Chief Counsel of the Office of Special Counsel. So, Mr. Baldus, let's just think about what folks are seeing there. For someone who might be considering a disclosure, what separates a complaint that gets traction from one that's harder to investigate?
0: Well, a complaint that gets traction is, first of all, I think we do have to distinguish between disclosures and complaints, which are disclosures are when a whistleblower has a matter that fits into one of those six categories: a violation of law, gross mismanagement, and so forth. And a complaint is what we refer to as a complaint brought under a prohibited personnel practice matter, so whistleblower retaliation. And in that case, a whistleblower disclosure has already been made or is believed to have been made, and the agency has taken an inappropriate personnel action in response to that. With regard to disclosures, which is, I believe, what you're asking about, typically it's going to be one where we have enough to say, okay, this is real. This isn't just speculation. This isn't just fear. There's something concrete that we can look to, a concrete expenditure that just doesn't make any sense, a concrete violation of law that we can point to when we have the specific law in front of us, or someone taking an action that there's clear evidence of that goes beyond the authority of the agency, or there's some sort of conflict or other wrongdoing involved with the action that's been taken. But I think that it's fairly intuitive once you start looking at some of the cases that we've seen. And I'm happy to give a couple of examples here if you'd like.
1: Please do. So
0: for one thing, we do regularly put out press releases covering some of our most significant disclosures of cases. So people can go to our website and see that, osc.gov, and click on the press releases tab. One of the most significant cases we've closed this year comes from the FAA. It really is a textbook public safety disclosure. An FAA medical officer reported that understaffing in the Office of Aerospace Medicine had created dangerous backlogs. There weren't enough medical officers to check pilots and air traffic controllers' health paperwork. So when something looks off on a medical form, like a possible health issue, the review sits in a long backlog. And because of the way hundreds of pilots kept flying with certificates that might not have been fully cleared, some people stopped reporting illnesses, injuries, or new medicines because they didn't want to be grounded by a delay. And new air traffic controllers had to wait longer for medical approval, which slowed down hiring and left fewer people controlling the skies. And the FAA's investigation confirmed this problem. They ended up hiring 26 additional medical officers, which was a 40% increase. And they put new efficiency measures in place. This was a real example of where public safety was being threatened. A whistleblower came forward and the agency responded and fixed the problem. And I think it's a great example that people can look to for the type of disclosure that makes it all the way.
1: That's very helpful. And you also mentioned how important it is that whistleblowers trust the process. What are you doing there to help in that arena?
0: Well, we try to handle every whistleblower case with respect, with confidentiality, and to treat them as well as we can treat them and taking their complaints or disclosures into consideration. Our attorneys are well-trained in evaluating cases, and we will never betray a whistleblower. And I don't think that there's ever been a case where we could even be accused of that. And so I think that all we can do to increase trust is to do our job as well as possible. And we also have another component of our operations under 5 U.S.C. 2302C for certification purposes.

0: is where we train agencies, and this is where we can help get the word out and encourage federal employees to look to us as an option to come and communicate with us about disclosures that they may think merit consideration.
1: That FAA case is such a clear example. If a federal employee thinks that they have uncovered a waste, fraud, or abuse case like that, what practical advice would you give them before they bring the disclosure?
0: Well, it's always helpful to put together whatever evidence that you can to make the case as well as possible before you bring it to us. But even if you bring it to us directly when it's not fully baked, our attorneys are trained to help to evaluate and encourage whistleblowers to go back and collect more information that they may be able to use to put together a substantial likelihood finding. And so I would say the most important thing is to just assess what you have and to see if it's worth bringing in the first place. If you want to put together evidence before that and then bring it to us, great. If you want to go ahead and bring it to us, we'll try to work with you on that. But even if we end up turning a case down, if you think, well, I can do better, you can come back. We don't turn anyone away who's been here before.
1: Charles Baldus is the chief counsel for the Office of Special Counsel. Mr. Baldus, I really appreciate you joining me today. And as we said at the beginning, happy National Whistleblower Day.
0: And to you. Thank you.
1: 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Up next, the top national headlines from ABC News and the Federal Newscast. I'm Terry Girton. 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

0: I'm Tony Goldwyn. As an actor and a director, I attend a lot of screenings. 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
14: From ABC News, I'm Sherry Preston. Wall Street begins its day this hour following the worst day for the Dow in more than a year. It fell 1,100 points amid frustration over stubbornly high inflation caused in part by the war with Iran, now in its sixth month. ABC's Elizabeth Schulze says energy is the biggest driver of inflation.
15: New estimate this morning from Moody's Analytics shows that the typical American household has now spent an extra $672 in gas, diesel, home heating, and jet fuel expenses combined since the start of the Iran war. Gas Buddy's also predicting that drivers will see the highest prices for the month of August on record.
14: A day after the Fed decided to leave interest rates alone, the central bank's favorite gauge of inflation has also been released. Here's ABC's Jim Ryan.
16: In May, the personal consumption expenditures index rose 4.1% compared with May of last year. The June figure is a more modest 3.7% year over year. The Bureau of Economic Analysis is in the middle of revamping its method of calculating the numbers, a process that may result in lower inflation readings, not necessarily lower inflation, starting next month.
14: More strikes between the U.S. and Iran overnight after a relative lull in fighting. There was supposed to be a confirmation vote today on Todd Blanche to be the next attorney general. ABC national correspondent Stephen Portnoy in Washington, though, says that won't be happening.
17: The scheduled committee vote was scrapped, with two of the panel's GOP members saying they're not ready to support Todd Blanche's bid. Tom Tillis and John Cornyn say they want to see it in writing. A pledge from the AG nominee that the administration's anti-weaponization fund is truly dead. Blanche has repeatedly said the fund is not moving forward, but the Republican holdouts have said that's not enough. They've also got concerns about Blanche's sweeping order barring audits targeting Trump or his family.
14: Hope dwindling for the rescue of any survivors after the Japanese earthquake. More than 30 people believed killed, number of missing unclear. You're listening to ABC News.
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14: A shocking case of alleged hazing at a high school near Philadelphia. Montgomery County District Attorney Kevin Steele with more on what the victim says happened.
20: The juvenile victim described the incident as being punched, kicked, and stomped in the head and the groin with cleats, forcing him to curl up to protect himself and his head.
14: Six football players and four coaches are now facing criminal charges in connection with multiple alleged locker room assaults. President Trump on Wednesday announcing a $22 billion plan to renovate Washington Dulles International Airport. It will include the removal of these people movers, which have been around for years. And according to travelers, like Jay, storms are not very efficient at all.
21: The different terminals out here, the ones that aren't attached by a train, you get on these big buses that look like something from the 1960s, sci-fi or something. And they run you from across the airport over to the main terminal. They seem to work pretty well, but the problem with them is when it's really busy here, you'll have lines of people backed up trying to get on these things.
14: He says he's on board with the changes. Both Apple and Amazon reporting their earnings after the closing bell today. Amazon just surpassed Walmart as the world's largest company, according to Forbes. And this will be Tim Cook's final earnings call as Apple CEO. Sherry Preston, ABC News.
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22: Today's federal newscast. Two former Office of Personnel Management directors are urging the reversal of a decision that could broadly impact federal job protections. Their brief to a federal appeals court comes ahead of a full bench hearing slated for this fall. The hearing will reconsider a Merit Systems Protection Board ruling that allowed the president to fire some civil servants claiming constitutional authority. OPM has room to improve in several key areas. One is by preventing improper payments in federal insurance programs, a change that could save up to $1 billion per year. Another is strengthening IT management by reducing costs and removing unnecessary software licenses. And a third is better managing the federal workforce by improving the hiring process and addressing OPM's internal skills gaps. The Government Accountability Office's recommendations come as GAO also says OPM is facing increasing risk after losing one-third of its staff last year. And Monster Government Solutions is changing its name. The federal talent acquisition technology solutions provider will now be known as Apply Government Solutions. The company also introduced FedHire as the new name for its talent acquisition system, previously known as Monster Hiring Management Enterprise. ApplyGov says the timing of the name change is to align with the government's focus on HR modernization. Find these stories and more at federalnewsnetwork.com. I'm Eric White.
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14: Welcome to the Federal Drive on Federal News Network. It's Thursday, July 30th. I'm your host, Terry Gerton, and I'm glad you're here. Today is National Whistleblower Day, and we've got a special show for you. Coming up on this hour of the Federal Drive, whistleblowers are essential to enforcement, and government increasingly wants them to come forward. One recent case shows just how serious that effort has become. Plus, encouraging people to speak up is one challenge, but protecting them afterward is another, especially when they work for government contractors. Those stories and much more ahead during this hour of the Federal Drive. We begin with this. National Whistleblower Day offers a chance to look at why whistleblower protections remain a bipartisan priority.
0: From financial crime to artificial intelligence, policymakers increasingly depend on insiders to identify problems that regulators may never see from the outside. To help us put that evolution in context, I'm joined by Stephen Cohn, chairman of the board of the National Whistleblower Center. Stephen, it is great to have you back on the show. Thanks so much for joining me.
1: Great. Thank you so much.
0: I think you are perfectly suited there at the National Whistleblower Center on National Whistleblower Day to kind of reset our memories and take us back to the beginning. How did the recognition of National Whistleblower Day start and what does it commemorate?
1: Sure. So back in 2010, I was researching for my book, The Whistleblower's Handbook, a resolution that the Continental Congress had passed that we had dug up for a brief. We were looking for authority, found this old resolution that no one had ever focused on. And it specifically said, it's the duty of every inhabitant of the United States to report all frauds and crimes to the appropriate authorities as soon as possible. And they passed that on July 30, 1778. That's why July 30th is National Whistleblower Day. So once we dug that up, I then had my law clerks and we all went crazy trying to figure out why did they pass this? There had to be a reason. And then what we discovered was that in 1777, February, about 6 months after Declaration of Independence, 10 sailors and Marines signed petitions aboard a frigate, the Warren in Providence Harbor, attacking the commander of the U.S. Navy and saying he tortured British prisoners, he was enriching himself, he was greedy, he was a bad guy. They selected one of their number to jump ship and present the petitions to the Congress, travel, you know, without permission and present the petitions. One thing that's of significance, and I just want to read this, is these are working class people. This is coming from the grassroots. This isn't like the George Washington and Samuel Adams. These are the people on the ground fighting against the British. And here's what they wrote. They said that this commander possessed the most dangerous principles conceivable. And what were the principle that they were attacking? And here it is. That he declares that all mankind are exactly alike and that no man ever existed who could not be brought with money, who could not be hired with money or do any action whatsoever for money. They viewed him as a greed-driven person, not like them who were fighting for liberty. This is what was on the ground. So this guy drums ship, goes to the Continental Congress without permission. They listen to what he has to say, and they suspend and then fire the commander of the Navy. Well, the commander's not very happy. So he files a criminal libel suit against the whistleblowers. He's able to capture two of them in Providence, has them thrown into jail under criminal libel, and these two write a letter back to the U.S. Continental Congress, 1778. Now, their letter could have been written by whistleblowers today. And here's what they wrote. First, they said they're persons who are not affluent, and whistleblowers are generally not the rich and famous. Then they said this. They said that they believe it was their duty to blow the whistle, to report this. And then they report that they're held to bail without connections and without the ability to defend themselves, which most whistleblowers find themselves in this position against, and these are their words, a powerful, artful person with the advantages of his offices and the great wealth he's amassed. And they plead for help. And then Congress on July 30th passes America's first and maybe the world's first whistleblower law. It is the duty of every inhabitant to report frauds and misconduct to the appropriate authorities. And then they go the next step. They release all the petitions. No FOIA. And these petitions are embarrassing to the U.S. government. They're talking about torture of prisoners. They release them all. And then they go one step further. They allocate money to hire lawyers for the two imprisoned whistleblowers. And it turned out they paid $1,400 back then. Think of that. They needed money for bolts and guns. They were facing treason charges themselves. The Continental government had almost no resources. But they allocate $1,400. And they get a great lawyer for these guys. They win their case. And that is the tradition of whistleblowing in America that has been buried. And that's why National Whistleblower Day exists, to bring this history back.
0: Stephen Cohen is the chair of the board of the National Whistleblower Center. One of the legislative priorities that the National Whistleblower Center is advancing is the AI Whistleblower Protection Act. What's different about AI that requires special whistleblower protection?
1: We represented the OpenAI whistleblowers about 18 months ago who came forward with the right to warn letter. These were about 24. We represented 8 of them who had the courage, without any known protections, to step forward and to warn the American public of the dangers of AI, potential dangers. They were all within the companies. They were all pretty much would support AI, but they knew of the risks. From that incident, it became absolutely clear that you need an AI whistleblower bill, a law to protect insiders, corporate employees within that industry. There's no protections right now. In the United States, there's no one whistleblower law. We have gone piecemeal for 50 years. We have one law for occupational safety, one for environment, one for food inspection, one for corporate employees, one for government fraud. So that's how it's happened in the United States. So we're just repeating what we have done for the past 45 years. We've identified a sector of the economy that is absolutely, absolutely needs whistleblower protection. The risks are way too high. They're in the newspapers. The risks are way too high. So there's a bipartisan bill, Grassley, Hawley on one side, Klobuchar, Coons on the other side, and we need this bill to pass immediately. The risks are too high.
0: Stephen Cohen is the chair of the board for the National Whistleblower Center. Stephen, thank you so much for getting our day started. These are great stories and great information.
1: Thank you so much. Thank you.
0: 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Up next, whistleblowers are essential to enforcement, and government increasingly wants them to come forward. One recent case shows just how serious that effort has become. This is The Federal Drive with Terry Girton on Federal News Network.
2: Today's Federal Newscast. The Pentagon's Silicon Valley hub will shrink its focus to 3 commercial technology portfolios it views as most urgent and transformational. In a memo earlier this month, Defense Secretary Pete Hegseth and Defense Innovation Unit boss Owen West told DIU employees the organization will dig in on autonomous warfare, capabilities that are 10 times cheaper, better, or faster than current tools, and projects that harness the commercial space boom to build an unbreakable kill web in the sky. A defense contractor has agreed to pay almost $8 million to settle claims that it violated the False Claims Act. The Justice Department says the Sierra Nevada company allegedly hired an official who was also working for the Joint Staff J6. Justice says from 2019 to 2020, Michael Henry allegedly worked as a consultant for SNC, where he evaluated and obtained approvals for the company's products. Justice says SNC's employment of Henry, as well as his participation in the contracts on SNC's behalf, constituted an organizational conflict of interest under the Federal Acquisition Regulation. And the Energy Department has appointed Andrew McClure as the Director of the Office of Cybersecurity, Energy Security, and Emergency Response, or CSER. McClure previously spent more than a decade as a venture capital investor at Forge Point Capital. He also served as an intelligence officer in the Marine Corps. CSER is responsible for overseeing the security of the energy sector. Find these stories and more at federalnewsnetwork.com. I'm Eric White.
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0: Welcome back to the Federal Drive with Terry Girton on Federal News Network. Whistleblower protections are only one part of the government's strategy. Agencies are also experimenting with financial incentives designed to encourage insiders to report misconduct before it spreads. A recent Justice Department case produced the first ever antitrust whistleblower reward. To discuss what that may signal, I talked with Ann O'Brien, partner at Shepard and co-leader of the firm's Antitrust and Competition Practice Group. Ann, it is lovely to have you back on the show.
29: Thank you for having me back.
0: Just kind of describe for me the shift in DOJ's posture over the last few years to really make whistleblower encouragement such an important part of their enforcement approach.
29: Yes, they are really focusing in the Department of Justice Antitrust Division on this whistleblower program. That is an evolution. I think for a long time in the Antitrust Division, when I was there as a prosecutor, there was the focus on the Antitrust Division's leniency program, self-disclosure program, as really a primary source for tips and leads. And there was a lot of discussion for years in the Department of Justice Antitrust Division about whether paying whistleblowers, rather than relying on companies and individuals to come in and self-report, was a good idea or not. And those who were not for it pointed out things like when someone is paid, they can be cross-examined on trial on that payment. You're a paid informant, and there's downsides to that. But I think we're at a point now where the Antitrust Division has seen leniency applications, self-disclosures dwindle a little bit, and they're looking for other tools. So, like we talked about in July, here comes the Whistleblower Rewards Program, and it's a program announced in July between the Antitrust Division and the U.S. Postal Service. And what they want to do is pay out antitrust whistleblowers who have evidence of antitrust crimes like bid rigging, price fixing, market allocation. They want to incentivize people, and it can just be regular people who have seen this type of conduct or those involved, to come in and to report it to the antitrust division. And that's a tip and a source and lead for them to then go investigate and prosecute.
0: Well, at the end of January, they announced their first award under this program. What struck you as significant about this big announcement and this first award?
29: Yes, and when I was here back in July, I was skeptical. On January 29th, 2026, the DOJ's Antitrust Division and the Postal Service provided affirmative answers to a lot of my questions by announcing the first whistleblower reward. It was $1 million reward. It's a pretty significant amount of money to the whistleblower who provided information that led to a company, eBlock, to resolve criminal antitrust bid rigging and wire fraud charges through what they call a deferred prosecution agreement. And under that agreement, they agreed to pay $3.28 million criminal fine. And what they would do is pay that fine. And the whistleblower, they announced, was getting just $1 million, which is almost a third of that. So eBlock is a company that offers online car auction platforms. And so this was about bid rigging on those platforms. So why is this significant? I think three ways. And this really answers the questions I had. It was speedy. The amount was significant. And the underlying nexus was not too postally. I know that's not really a word, but let me explain what that means. On the speedy front, when I was here in July, I was skeptical that we'd see an actual payout of an award in under a year. But they beat it. In less than 7 months, the DOJ and the Postal went from rollout to payout, which is quick. I mean, as a 20-year Department of Justice veteran, I will tell you, in government years, that's light speed, right? I mean, things moved fast. So it's faster than we see in other whistleblower context, in the FCA, False Claims Act context, or other whistleblowers. It's fast. So the program did pay out quickly. The second is the whistleblower reward is significant. And it's not just $1 million being significant, because to an individual, we all know that is a large award. If you win it on a game show or if you're given it by the government, it's a lot. By all accounts, that's a big number. It's impressive, you know, from an outsider's point of view, that the department so quickly paid out that amount. But it's not just the raw number. It's really, if you look at the math, because when I was here before, we talked about that the DOJ and the Postal Service, under the Memorandum of Understanding, said they would pay out 15 to 30% of the penalty. And they used an example where they laid out 20% payout. This is almost 30%. So the top end of that, maybe they wanted to make a splash for the first, you know, person. I don't know. But I will say it's by all accounts significant, both math as a percentage of the penalty paid by the company, which is here a deferred prosecution, not a criminal prosecution and sentencing after trial. But it is almost 30% of that. So very significant. Very fast. And then the third thing is, I had this question, and many of us did, about how much are they going to require that there is a nexus to the Postal Service. So you asked me about that, and I used an example of, if the Postal Service is a direct victim, so contracts for water, for instance, that the Postal Service, you know, workers are drinking when it was hot here in July, you know, but this isn't that. The nexus is very thin, quite frankly, and that's not necessarily a bad thing, because it says that they're ready to pay out these amounts. And it's really the discretion that was the question. And now we see that the Postal Service and the Antitrust Division are implementing the program and using their discretion towards paying it out. And I think that's significant and will incentivize people to think about reporting.
0: I'm speaking with Ann O'Brien. She's a partner at Shepard and co-leader of the firm's Antitrust and Competition Practice Group. And there's a quote in the press release that announced this award that I want to get your reaction to. And it says, "Remember, the first company in an antitrust cartel that reports its collusion to the antitrust division might receive leniency, but the race is faster now because employees and their attorneys are incentivized to blow the whistle and beat their companies to the division's doorstep." What does that sound like to you?
29: Well, it's a good quote. And I think keeping the race on. I can see why they said it. It's well said in that part. As a longtime antitrust lawyer, there's a different part that jumps out to me, and that's the word might. And the reason that jumps out is because they say, if you're the first company in an antitrust cartel that reports its collusion to the antitrust division, you might receive leniency. But the race is faster now, and it goes on. The reason that might is significant is that there is this tension, as I said at the top of this portion, there is this tension between self-reporting, leniency companies or individuals coming in to self-report without a payment, and incentivizing people to come in and report through the whistleblower program. And the antitrust division has been very clear that both can coexist, right? But this jumps out to me because I think it's a signaling of, you know, we now have another source of information. And you, companies, are in a race with your own employees. You're in a race with potentially people at other companies that are going to come in report. And if they report before you, maybe you don't get leniency. And there has been a trend and a tipping of this self-reporting leniency program, which has been wildly successful part of the antitrust division's criminal enforcement program, to be a little reticent, a little less likely to automatically give antitrust leniency when they didn't know of an offense before like they were. And I think there's a little signal of that. There's always been an individual leniency program since the early days of leniency. There was corporate leniency first and individual. So an employee could always come in and report. That race always existed in the leniency context. Now the difference is there's money tied to it. So they're focusing on that. So it's a different vehicle to get tips. And I think they're just like the antitrust division always did when I was there, saying this is a race to the prosecutor's door. This is adding a different aspect to the race. The race was always beat out your co-conspirator companies. If you're at a conspiratorial price-fixing meeting and one of your co-conspirators is an empty seat at the table, maybe they went in and reported. So you better be worried that they are, and talk to your lawyers, your in-house counsel, your compliance folks, and see if you should run in and report. If an individual potentially that worked for you complained about, hey, is this right what we're doing? You'd get nervous that maybe they'd run in and report. Now this is a different aspect. It just enhances that race because you might have a person that comes in. And the way they came out quickly with a large award, it does make it part of the discussion.
0: I've been speaking with Anne O'Brien. She's a partner at Shepherd and co-leader of the firm's Antitrust and Competition Practice Group. Anne, thank you so much for breaking this down for us. It's really interesting to follow up the memo we talked about in July with this first case. Thanks for joining me. 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Still to come, good intentions, incentives, and legal protections only matter if employees know where to turn when they uncover a problem. On National Whistleblower Day, we examine the protections, risks, and realities of reporting wrongdoing inside the government. But first, encouraging people to speak up is one challenge. Protecting them afterward is another, especially when they work for government contractors. 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
22: Today's federal newscast. Two former Office of Personnel Management directors are urging the reversal of a decision that could broadly impact federal job protections. Their brief to a federal appeals court comes ahead of a full bench hearing slated for this fall. The hearing will reconsider a Merit Systems Protection Board ruling that allowed the president to fire some civil servants claiming constitutional authority. OPM has room to improve in several key areas. One is by preventing improper payments in federal insurance programs, a change that could save up to $1 billion per year. Another is strengthening IT management by reducing costs and removing unnecessary software licenses. And a third is better managing the federal workforce by improving the hiring process and addressing OPM's internal skills gaps. The Government Accountability Office's recommendations come as GAO also says OPM is facing increasing risk after losing one-third of its staff last year. And Monster Government Solutions is changing its name. The federal talent acquisition technology solutions provider will now be known as Apply Government Solutions. The company also introduced FedHire as the new name for its talent acquisition system, previously known as Monster Hiring Management Enterprise. ApplyGov says the timing of the name change is to align with the government's focus on HR modernization. Find these stories and more at federalnewsnetwork.com. I'm Eric White.
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0: Welcome back to the Federal Drive with Terry Girton on Federal News Network. Whether whistleblower programs succeed often depends on what happens after a disclosure is made. Congress is now considering changes aimed at strengthening protections for contractor employees who report wrongdoing tied to federal work. Joining me to discuss those proposals is Tom Devine, Legal Director of the Government Accountability Project. Tom, thank you so much for joining me. It's great to have you on the show.
17: Thanks for inviting me.
0: Today is National Whistleblower Day, and we usually think about that with a focus on federal employees. You are making a case that federal contractors should also be protected here. What is happening, or where are the inequalities between how federal employees are treated and how the contracting workforce is treated?
17: I think the most significant thing is that depending on the year, there's between 2 and 3 times more federal contractors who are spending taxpayer funds than civil service employees. And that's gone up sharply with, you know, over $4 trillion in new spending since the pandemic and the climate change bill, most of which is going to contractors rather than to federal civil service employees to implement. So it's always been kind of a under the radar, but more significant aspect of government accountability than the conventional civil service system. Federal contractors have one whole level stronger rights than government civil service employees do, because they have access to court and can seek justice from a jury, jury of the citizens whom they're purporting to defend when they risk their professional lives. Civil service employees have to go to administrative judges who don't have any political independence. They've never had very much. They've always at least had the appearance of some sort of independence. Now the civil service merit system enforcement is explicitly an at-will scenario. It means they can be hired or fired at will with any or no reason. And that means that basically federal employees have the same level of rights as people in a political spoils system, completely vulnerable to patronage at this stage. And they don't really have any enforceable rights under the Whistleblower Protection Act. They're still there on paper, but there's no credible enforcement. Contractor employees are a level higher. If they don't get relief from the agency inspector general where the spending was connected, they can go to court and have a jury trial to seek justice. And that's a significant improvement. But despite that, both laws are dysfunctional. The federal civil service law is absolutely hopeless at this point. It's basically an honor system for any of the merit system principles that are in the law. There's just no independent enforcement. And for the contractor law, it was a breakthrough pioneer law when it was first passed in 2012. But any remedial law that's seeking to challenge abuses of power by the power structure, power system, is going to require regular maintenance. There's an inevitable, relentless, basically unrestrained counterattack against the rights that are used to neutralize abuses of power. And that's happened with the government contractor bill. At this point, although it's got an impressive structure, just due to all the loopholes that have been carved out in it, it's almost irrelevant. And even the impressive structure has suffered some deep wounds. So we're just very encouraged that a bipartisan mandate in Congress for whistleblower protection has emerged in the context of government contractors. We decided that it was necessary to try and upgrade those laws when all the new spending came in with the pandemic. We thought, well, this is going to create an unprecedented challenge for accountability.
0: Tom Devine is the legal director for the Government Accountability Program. So, Tom, you talk about the new laws that have been introduced. Both the House and the Senate have unanimously approved contractor whistleblower reforms, but there are some differences across those bills. What are the key points that you're watching here?
17: The key points are where there's unanimous agreement to help the whistleblowers more effectively. And that's a really an exciting development. After the Ukraine impeachment hearings, whistleblower protection became a partisan issue, with President Trump opposing all the whistleblowers, saying one of them should have been hung, the one who sparked the hearings on Ukraine. And what we've seen is an evolution with the contractor whistleblower rights bill. Initially, there was just only Democratic support for it. Jackie Speier in the House and Kamala Harris in the Senate. And there are no Republicans who are connected with it. Then it shifted to Elizabeth Warren being the champion for it in the Senate, but no Republicans in favor. That changed last Congress when we got unanimous support in the Homeland Security and Governmental Affairs Committee in the Senate to pass the same legislation that had been It's a partisan impasse beforehand. And it was blocked on the Senate floor because of a hold over intelligence community protections. The Senate Intelligence Committee didn't accept that provision. This Congress, we not only got a unanimous vote again in the Senate committee, the Senate Intelligence Committee accepted the intelligence community contractor shield, and it passed the whole Senate unanimously. And last week, the legislation passed the House unanimously, but it carved out the intelligence community protections. And so that distinction will have to be resolved. But what there's unanimous mandate for by both chambers in Congress is protecting not only employees, but the government contractors themselves. if they're pressured by the government to do the wrong thing or to retaliate against their own employees who are blowing the whistle. It's going to be protecting international contracts, not just domestic ones, as under the current law. It'll protect the refusal to violate the law. So whistleblowers can walk the talk and not just make noise. It restores court access in some parts of the country where the courts have created a loophole and said that all you have is protection from an inspector general. We generally don't have the time for whistleblower protection. And if that doesn't work, you can go back to the company and ask them to change their minds. And so that pretty much canceled out any enforcement for the contractor law. Well, this legislation would overturn that. The legislation would empower the Office of Inspector General at an agency to seek prosecution of government officials who sought to have contractors bully the whistleblowers within their ranks. This would basically create America's strongest whistleblower law for all government contractors, except potentially intelligence community. There's a unanimous mandate for the rest of federal spending outside of the civil service, and we're rolling up our sleeves to see if we can cover the intelligence folks too.
0: The intelligence community seems like a big issue here. How optimistic are you about being able to resolve it so that they're included in both and not excluded in both?
17: I think that the intelligence community challenges are a lot broader than just covering contractors. The rights are really indefensibly weak for government employees in the intelligence community. And our hope is that there can be a comprehensive reform effort for the intelligence community that's parallel to the more conventional aspects of the federal labor force and the contractor labor force. So we'd like to get that on a separate track and consolidate all of the breakthrough improvements in rights that there is a unanimous mandate for.
0: Tom Devine is the legal director for the Government Accountability Program. Thanks so much for joining me today.
17: Thanks for having me.
0: 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Coming up next, good intentions, incentives, and legal protections only matter if employees know where to turn when they uncover a problem. On National Whistleblower Day, we examine the protections, risks, and realities of reporting wrongdoing inside the government. This is The Federal Drive with Terry Girton on Federal News Network.
22: Today's federal newscast. The Pentagon's Silicon Valley hub will shrink its focus to three commercial technology portfolios it views as most urgent and transformational. In a memo earlier this month, Defense Secretary Pete Hegseth and Defense Innovation Unit boss Owen West told DIU employees the organization will dig in on autonomous warfare, capabilities that are 10 times cheaper, better, or faster than current tools, and projects that harness the commercial space boom to build an unbreakable kill web in the sky. A defense contractor has agreed to pay almost $8 million to settle claims that it violated the False Claims Act. The Justice Department says the Sierra Nevada company allegedly hired an official who was also working for the Joint Staff J6. Justice says from 2019 to 2020, Michael Henry allegedly worked as a consultant for SNC, where he evaluated and obtained approvals for the company's products. Justice says SNC's employment of Henry, as well as his participation in the contracts on SNC's behalf, constituted an organizational conflict of interest under the Federal Acquisition Regulation. And the Energy Department has appointed Andrew McClure as the Director of the Office of Cybersecurity, Energy Security, and Emergency Response, or CSER. McClure previously spent more than a decade as a venture capital investor at Forge Point Capital. He also served as an intelligence officer in the Marine Corps. CSER is responsible for overseeing the security of the energy sector. Find these stories and more at federalnewsnetwork.com. I'm Eric White.
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0: Welcome back to the Federal Drive with Terry Girton on Federal News Network. Throughout this National Whistleblower Day special, we've been discussing why disclosures matter and how government encourages them. The final piece is understanding how the federal whistleblower system works in practice. For that perspective, I'm joined by Charles Baldus of the Office of Special Counsel. Mr. Baldus, thank you so much for joining me today. I really appreciate it.
18: Thanks for having me back, and happy National Whistleblower Day.
0: Absolutely. National Whistleblower Day gives us a chance to kind of reflect on the role that whistleblowers play in government. As you sit in the Office of Special Counsel now and look back over your tenure, what do you think the big lessons are for how this administration and the government more broadly is treating and interested in the input from whistleblowers?
18: Well, I think they've been a lot more responsive than some people would have anticipated. We've had some excellent closures in some cases where various agencies have taken corrective action on whistleblower disclosures that needed corrective action. And I think there has been a recognition that whistleblowers are a critical safeguard. They help ensure agencies remain responsible stewards of taxpayer dollars. Over the last year, the Office of Special Counsel in particular has worked with numerous whistleblowers to uncover waste and deliver significant corrective actions and cost savings across the federal government.
0: One of the things that you all have put out is a relatively new resource called the Public Files webpage. Tell us a little bit about what that is, why you set it up, and what you're doing with it.
18: Well, once a disclosure matter is closed, redacted versions of the referral letter, the agency report, the whistleblower's comments, and our determination are posted on our Public Files page at osc.gov/cases. This fulfills the statutory transparency requirement while protecting the whistleblower's identity and any sensitive information. We don't publicize matters mid-investigation. The Public Files resource lets the public and Congress see the results of the process without compromising confidentiality or due process. It reinforces that the system is open and accountable.
0: What do you want federal employees to find out as they look at that information?
18: We want them to find out that OSC is a safe, independent, and confidential channel, that federal employees or former employees or applicants can disclose information they reasonably believe evidences any of the six categories, meaning number one, a violation of any law, rule, or regulation; number two, gross mismanagement; number three, a gross waste of funds; number four, an abuse of authority; number five, a substantial and specific danger to public health or safety.

0: terms of the types of the disclosures that we receive that meet the statutory threshold, I would say those have actually been fairly consistent. The vast majority are nonpartisan. The Department of Veterans Affairs continues to lead the pack. They generate the largest share of cases, which is understandable given its size and public-facing mission. The VA has the most employees of any federal agency outside of the military, after all. And that's why we've also put in place a streamlined system of monthly status calls with the VA to keep those matters moving. Across agencies, we see a broad range of disclosures: aviation safety, veterans health, environmental compliance, and pure waste of taxpayer funds. I think the consistent lesson is that when employees trust the process, they are able to surface problems that lead to meaningful reforms.
1: Charles Baldus is Chief Counsel of the Office of Special Counsel. So, Mr. Baldus, let's just think about what folks are seeing there. For someone who might be considering a disclosure, what separates a complaint that gets traction from one that's harder to investigate?
0: Well, a complaint that gets traction is, first of all, I think we do have to distinguish between disclosures and complaints, which are disclosures are when a whistleblower has a matter that fits into one of those six categories: a violation of law, gross mismanagement, and so forth. And a complaint is what we refer to as a complaint brought under a prohibited personnel practice matter, so whistleblower retaliation. And in that case, a whistleblower disclosure has already been made or is believed to have been made, and the agency has taken an inappropriate personnel action in response to that. With regard to disclosures, which is, I believe, what you're asking about, typically it's going to be one where we have enough to say, okay, this is real. This isn't just speculation. This isn't just fear. There's something concrete that we can look to, a concrete expenditure that just doesn't make any sense, a concrete violation of law that we can point to when we have the specific law in front of us, or someone taking an action that there's clear evidence of that goes beyond the authority of the agency, or there's some sort of conflict or other wrongdoing involved with the action that's been taken. But I think that it's fairly intuitive once you start looking at some of the cases that we've seen. And I'm happy to give a couple of examples here if you'd like.
1: Please do.
0: So for one thing, we do regularly put out press releases covering some of our most significant disclosures of cases. So people can go to our website and see that, osc.gov, and click on the press releases tab. One of the most significant cases we've closed this year comes from the FAA. It really is a textbook public safety disclosure. An FAA medical officer reported that understaffing in the Office of Aerospace Medicine had created dangerous backlogs. There weren't enough medical officers to check pilots and air traffic controllers' health paperwork. So when something looks off on a medical form, like a possible health issue, the review sits in a long backlog. And because of the wait, hundreds of pilots kept flying with certificates that might not have been fully cleared. Some people stopped reporting illnesses, injuries, or new medicines because they didn't want to be grounded by a delay. And new air traffic controllers had to wait longer for medical approval, which slowed down hiring and left fewer people controlling the skies. And the FAA's investigation confirmed this problem. They ended up hiring 26 additional medical officers, which was a 40% increase. And they put new efficiency measures in place. This was a real example of where public safety was being threatened. A whistleblower came forward and the agency responded and fixed the problem. And I think it's a great example that people can look to for the type of disclosure that makes it all the way.
1: That's very helpful. And you also mentioned how important it is that whistleblowers trust the process. What are you doing there to help in that arena?
0: Well, we try to handle every whistleblower case with respect, with confidentiality, and to treat them as well as we can treat them and taking their complaints or disclosures into consideration. Our attorneys are well-trained in evaluating cases, and we will never betray a whistleblower. And I don't think that there's ever been a case where we could even be accused of that. And so I think that all we can do to increase trust is to do our job as well as possible. And we also have another component of our operations under 5 USC 2302C for certification purposes, where we train agencies. And this is where we can help get the word out and encourage federal employees to look to us as an option to come and communicate with us about disclosures that they may think merit consideration.
1: That FAA case is such a clear example. If a federal employee thinks that they have uncovered a waste, fraud, or abuse case like that, what practical advice would you give them before they bring the disclosure?
0: Well, it's always helpful to put together whatever evidence that you can to make the case as well as possible before you

0: bring it to us. But even if you bring it to us directly when it's not fully baked, our attorneys are trained to help to evaluate and encourage whistleblowers to go back and collect more information that they may be able to use to put together a substantial likelihood finding. And so I would say the most important thing is to just assess what you have and to see if it's worth bringing in the first place. If you want to put together evidence before that and then bring it to us, great. If you want to go ahead and bring it to us, we'll try to work with you on that. But even if we end up turning a case down, if you think, well, I can do better, you can come back. We don't turn anyone away who's been here before.
1: Charles Baldus is the Chief Counsel for the Office of Special Counsel. Mr. Baldus, I really appreciate you joining me today. And as we said at the beginning, happy National Whistleblower Day.
0: And to you. Thank you.
1: 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Up next, the top national headlines from ABC News and the Federal Newscast. I'm Terry Girton. 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
6: From ABC News, I'm Sherry Preston. A new gauge of the prices we're paying, in part because of the war. The inflation gauge favored by the Fed shows prices 3.7% higher in June than they were a year ago. Here's ABC's Elizabeth Schulze.
7: We are seeing oil prices spike again as the war escalates. The national average for a gallon of gas now $4.08. That's back where it was in June before the ceasefire was announced. A year ago, about a dollar lower than this. And a new estimate this morning from Moody's Analytics shows that the typical American household has now spent an extra $672 in gas, diesel, home heating, and jet fuel expenses combined since the start of the Iran war.
6: The nation's economy growing from April to June at an annual rate of just 1.5%. However, stocks are bouncing back this morning after the Dow had its worst day in more than a year on Wednesday. Overnight, U.S. forces striking again, and Iran aiming at bases housing U.S. troops as the relative lull in fighting appears over. ABC's Rachel Scott is at the White House.
8: Israeli Prime Minister Benjamin Netanyahu, who launched this war with the U.S., issuing this warning in an interview with our Lindsay Davis.
9: If Iran does strike Israel, how will you respond?
10: I think they'll make a terrible mistake and will respond very, very forcefully.
8: Netanyahu has also been less optimistic than President Trump that a deal with Iran could ultimately be reached.
6: Republican Senator John Cornyn saying on his way into the Capitol today he's no closer to getting confirmation that the $1.8 billion anti-weaponization fund and protections for the Trump family from audits set up by the IRS will be scrapped. He says he needs that before he will vote to confirm Todd Blanch as the next attorney general. Actor George Clooney now says he and his family were among the hundreds of thousands of people who had to evacuate in France ahead of raging wildfires. Dow's up 370. This is ABC News.
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6: The family of Nolan Wells, the teenager who died after a night with friends at a barrier island off Mississippi on the 4th of July, has sued social media companies trying to get information off Wells' phone about him and his friends.
13: One of those friends who was there on Horn Island July 4th is taking legal action of his own against online personalities who he says defamed him by suggesting he's a suspect in Wells' death. Bart Edmiston said it has exposed him and his family to death threats.
6: That's ABC's Aaron Katursky. Public mistrust is growing against automated license plate readers, or ALPRs, and one of the companies that runs them. Here's ABC's Jim Ryan.
14: Flock is the biggest of the ALPR companies, and its CEO understands the public's privacy concerns, but
15: once they understand what the technology actually does,
14: Flock's Garrett Langley says,
15: most people go, this makes a lot of sense. I want my kids to be safe.
14: The latest headwind facing his company is coming from Washington. Congressman Thomas Massie of Kentucky plans to introduce legislation to defund any police department that uses license plate reading cameras. Jim Ryan, ABC News.
6: The sentencing hearing is underway for Colin Gray, who was convicted of second-degree murder and involuntary manslaughter for giving his son the semi-automatic weapon used to kill four people at Appalachian High School in Georgia 2 years ago, two students and two teachers. Gray is one of a handful of American parents who've been criminally charged after their children carried out school shootings, his charges the most serious. Sherry Preston, ABC News.
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16: Today's federal newscast. Two former Office of Personnel Management directors are urging the reversal of a decision that could broadly impact federal job protections. Their brief to a federal appeals court comes ahead of a full bench hearing slated for this fall. The hearing will reconsider a Merit Systems Protection Board ruling that allowed the president to fire some civil servants claiming constitutional authority. OPM has room to improve in several key areas. One is by preventing improper payments in federal insurance programs, a change that could save up to $1 billion per year. Another is strengthening IT management by reducing costs and removing unnecessary software licenses. And a third is better managing the federal workforce by improving the hiring process and addressing OPM's internal skills gaps. The Government Accountability Office's recommendations come as GAO also says OPM is facing increasing risk after losing one-third of its staff last year. Find these stories and more at federalnewsnetwork.com. I'm Eric White.
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20: My guests today are Meredith Ward, the Deputy Executive Director of the National Association of State Chief Information Officers, and Mike Wyatt, the State and Local and Higher Education Cyber Risk Leader at Deloitte. Meredith, Mike, thanks so much for taking the time to join me.
21: Yeah, thanks for having us.
22: My pleasure. Really appreciate the opportunity.
20: Today we are talking about the 2026 NASIO Deloitte Cybersecurity Study that you all did recently with the state's CISOs, Chief Information Security Officers. I always enjoy these surveys because they really capture what's happening, not just in the state and local market, but really how it bleeds into the federal market. I always see a lot of things in there about, oh, well, that's a federal requirement that now is impacting state and local governments. So I love the connection. So thanks to all for doing this. And so let's start really at the beginning. Meredith, I'll ask you some top line findings of the survey. What stood out to you? Maybe just give me some of those highlights.
0: Well, Jason, thanks again. And I like your opening comment because I've found that our border lines are getting a lot smaller. So if something affects the feds, it affects states, it affects locals and so on and so forth. So, but anyway, a little bit about the survey. And, you know, we've been doing this every other year since 2010. So it's nice to have all this data. But a couple of things that we noticed, you know, cyber threats are growing in scale and sophistication. Foreign adversaries and cyber criminals are increasingly using AI. That's no surprise there. Our state CISOs are taking on expanded responsibilities. Some of that I think is good and some of it not so good. We'll talk about that later. But growing demands are not matched by resources. CISOs report tightening budgets and workforce issues. So, you know, Mike, can, if he wants to, get into some of the other stuff there, but those are kind of the high level.
20: Meredith, one of the things that you mentioned was the idea that this is now, I guess, we wouldn't call it the 16th year, but for 16 years, you've had some sort of state and local CISO survey every other year. How does that compare to previous surveys? I mean, not just how was it different, but, you know, cyber threats have been growing. We've probably, that's something you've heard time and again. CISO is getting more responsibilities, probably not something new, but is there a different tone or is there a different tenor that you found from this survey?
0: So it's funny that you asked that because it seems like every panel or interview that Mike and I have done since we released this on, I think it was the end of April, right, Mike? A lot of folks have said, wow, this is just really negative in a lot of the headlines that we've seen. And so, you know, there's some doom and gloom, you know, there's no doubt about that, but there's some positive stuff too. I think, you know, a couple of differences, and I'll just say from when we started out in 2010, not every state had a state CISO. And so in the last, I think, 6 years, three or four iterations of the survey, we found that now that they do. So, you know, our respondents were all 50 states and two territories. So they all have a CISO or a CISO position. And so that's a big thing, that it's becoming more mainstream. I think with the explosion of Gen AI in the last couple of years, the really good news is that CISOs are involved. They're at the table. They are involved in policy. They're involved in acceptable use and safe use. That's really good. But I said there was really bad headlines. So I'll tell you what that is. Might as well just be transparent about that. So CISO confidence is way down in a lot of things. So CISO confidence in the cyber practices of local governments, the cyber practices of third parties. And so, you know, and again, with them being able to combat AI-enabled threats. So a lot of times I like to describe the state CISO job as almost like playing a game of whack-a-mole, if anyone else is old and remembers playing that, that it's like, what's going to come up next? It's just a constant, you know, not knowing.
21: You know, Meredith, one of the things that absolutely stood out, and I know you alluded to this earlier, is the drop in confidence that CISOs have in how well the states are protected. And I think it's just a reflection not only of the increased use of AI by adversaries, but also the budget constraints. This is a first year we've actually seen budgets go down in a while. And so I think that you've got a perfect storm, if you will, of budget pressure, the ongoing challenges of staffing, increased threat landscape and threat actors. It is a difficult time for CISOs to provide that level of protection that is needed by state, local, and higher education institutions these days.
0: Mike, you know, I have to say it. I got to throw in. And every time I talk to state legislators or funders, you know, I get asked all the time, when is this whole cyber thing going to be over?
21: Yes.
0: And I say,
21: when are we going to be done?
0: Right. When are we going to be done? And I, you know, my kind of answer is, well, when you don't hear of any threats, you don't see anything in the news, you don't see pipelines being attacked or water sources being attacked or schools being attacked, then you come and you tell me. And then that's maybe when we'll be done. So it is very daunting. And I understand that, you know, for funders and other leaders in state governments and other governments, it is exhausting. And so as long as the bad guys, the bad actors are out there, as long as they keep thinking of stuff, the funding and support is going to need to be there.
20: I have to say, Meredith, I am so surprised that here we are in 2026, you're still getting the question of when this cyber thing is going to be over. I thought we had gotten past that. I thought we had gotten to the point now where we all at least have some recognition that cybersecurity is a challenge, that we've all lost our data somewhere in a cyber breach. Like, I thought that was common, you know, kind of knowledge that the cybersecurity thing is important. I know you didn't touch upon this in the survey, but is that part of the reason why maybe there's some doom and gloom because we're still not at the understanding point that we think we should be?
0: And this is a time where I will say NASIO's favorite quote, if you've seen one state, you've seen one state. So in some states, it's really great. And in other states, there's a little bit more of a learning curve, right? And that is due to just a ton of different things. So it's more of, you know, why is this so expensive? Because right now we have not only the cost of technology that is more expensive, everyone's experienced that, but the cost to remediate cybersecurity or respond to an incident is very expensive. It is cheaper to prevent, and that's what we keep trying to tell folks. So I think that it's a sense of exhaustion all the way around. And we get that. And our CISOs get that too, right? You know, and it's also you can't just have one thing in place. That's not going to solve everything. You know, I tell everyone cyber, it's like a toolbox. You have a ton of different things in your toolbox. And if anybody says, if you get this one thing, you're going to be completely safe, that's not true. So I think it is daunting. That's the word that I would use.
20: Mike, I'd love to just get you to weigh in on that as well. Do you get a sense when you talk to clients across different states that there's some obviously who get it more than others, but are we still in some cases in the very early stages of understanding why cybersecurity is important?
21: You know, I'm happy to report that there are states that have committed to improving and providing a really good security posture for their constituents, states like Texas with the investment in Texas Cyber Command. And I would like to note that the funding was provided by the state legislature without a dependency on federal dollars. There's a lot of ambiguity, shall we say, on federal funding these days. And so other states are looking at what Texas is doing, and some states are moving out with new legislation, new funding to take responsibility to provide that whole of state cybersecurity posture that is clearly needed in today's world.
20: Interesting example of Texas, and I appreciate that. It's something that maybe a lot of folks aren't maybe familiar with or haven't heard. So we'll maybe jump into that as we talk more broadly about the whole of state approach that seems to has really gotten picked up some steam over the last a year or so. Let's go back to one thing that Meredith said, and maybe you guys could drill a little deeper into it. The expanded responsibilities for state CISOs, not so surprising, but maybe even good to hear. You know, Meredith, you talked about some gloom and doom earlier. That maybe is more a positive sign that not only they are at the table, but as AI gets rolled out, as advanced technologies get rolled out, the CISOs have a bigger say, a bigger way to participate, to do it in the right way, that in a safe and secure way. Talk a little bit about what the survey told you about those expanded roles.
0: You mentioned this whole state. That's what we really should kind of drill down on. And I think it's what I said at the beginning, that bad actors, I always say the bad guys, but I don't want to be sexist because there could be female cyber criminals out there. You know, it's equal, we're equal opportunity, but the bad actors, they don't care where border lines are. They don't care where state lines are. They don't care where local lines are. So, you know, this concept of whole of state is cyber is everyone's responsibility, you know, public sector, private sector, healthcare, education, all of that. So we are seeing CISOs take on a greater role and responsibility with that, even if, you know, many CISOs will tell you, I don't have the authority to take over, nor do they want to, for local governments. And they may or may not have the funding. There's states like Texas that have funded it. Utah has gotten funding. Massachusetts has gotten funding for training, things like that. So that's where I see a lot of this coming from, increased CISO responsibility. You know, the other thing that really stands out in my mind, we've talked about AI, and I think with AI, that attack service just keeps on expanding. And then, you know, the other thing really is, if you look at a procurement, a project, or whatever in states and feds and local government, it almost always is going to have a technology component. There's hardly anything these days, even if you're looking at inventory, right, that perhaps people would do via, you know, by paper these days, there's a technology component. So there's a big discussion in what is a technology project. If it has a technology component, it therefore then has a cyber component. So I think things just continue to explode on that.
21: You know, one of the other things is we're seeing an increased sophistication with how CISOs are communicating to stakeholders, including the legislature, about cyber risk. The successful CISOs tend to communicate in enterprise risk terms and impact to mission, as opposed to using highly technical talk, which, especially for legislatures, you know, you'll see eyes glaze over. If you bring it back to mission continuity and the criticality of being able to provide constituent services, there tends to be a better, more receptivity to making the investments necessary to improve the security posture of the state.
20: Meredith, Mike, on that note, let's take a quick break. We come back, we'll continue our discussion. My guests today are Meredith Ward, the Deputy Executive Director of NASIO, and Mike Wyatt, the State, Local, and Higher Education Cyber Risk Leader at Deloitte. I'm Jason Miller, and you're listening to Ask the CIO on Federal News Network.
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20: Welcome back. 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I'm your host, Jason Miller. My guests today are Meredith Ward, the Deputy Executive Director of the National Association of State CIOs, and Mike Wyatt, the State, Local, and Higher Education Cyber Risk Leader at Deloitte.
28: The thing that stood out to me is when I looked through the survey and we talked a little bit about the responsibility for CISOs is, and Meredith, you touched upon it, is the expansion of AI. And maybe that's a good way to kind of go into that area as well. The fact is that CISOs are setting those guardrails. They're being asked to do more with not just use AI internally, but, okay, if we want to do this in the serving citizens world, or if we want to use this in some other part of the agency, the CISO seems to be playing a bigger part there too. Is that just a natural evolution, would you say? Or did the CISO say they're being brought in because there's a lot of concern, a lot of misunderstanding or just a lack of understanding about the role of AI? What do you guys, I'll open it to Mike or Meredith. What do you guys think as you interpret the survey results?
0: I think it's all of the above, quite honestly. And the data that Mike and I were talking about is specific to Gen AI. And that's where we know that, 94% of CISOs, they're involved with policy development, 84% with strategy, and 84% are reviewing use cases. So I think with Gen AI, at least, that was something that happened so quickly that's a huge reason why what you stated. I also think, when we're talking about traditional old AI, states have been using that for years, and the cyber world has been using AI for years to spot patterns and combat threats and things like that. So I think it is a huge part of it is the unknown when Gen AI came out, and now it's the unknown of what's next. Of course, we're talking a lot about agentic AI, and who knows what the new thing is, tomorrow. So I think there's a lot of there's some excitement, there's some nervousness, there's some caution, there's also some, this could really do some good. So I take it as just a really good sign that CISOs are at the table because there are so many things. At some point, I might go off on a procurement tangent if you let me, but there's so many things where the CISOs should be at the table and they're not. So, and I don't know, Mike, if you think the same.
21: Yeah, I think it's a real recognition that with the sensitivity of the data that states house and use, that protection of that data, protection of privacy for constituents is so important. And, one of the things that was in the survey, and there's a quote in there discussing the fact that even if you're not doing a separate procurement for AI, it's being embedded in the existing products as the new releases come out. And so it is absolutely critical that CISOs are able to have governance and policy and standards related to AI use and have some level of controls in place. Because as you just mentioned with agentic, the implications are the stakes are really high. And so, moving forward, it's really a good sign that they're at the table for this. As Meredith mentioned, haven't been at the table for everything. But in this particular area, it's never been more important to have a seat at the table and a voice.
0: I think you just opened the door a little bit wider for me to talk about procurement. So I promise this won't be long. Everyone, cyber and procurement are my two loves, and true crime. But, the quote, that's also one of my favorite quotes that Mike talked about, and the basis of that is this is moving so quickly, we can't keep up. But also, there's a real need for transparency for in the private sector, the public sector, what you're using AI for, if you're using it. And then, of course, with the procurement process, that cyber is at the table. Too often our CISOs, everything will go through the whole process and somebody will say, all right, CISO, just check this box. Say we're secure. And, cyber wouldn't be budgeted for or planned for. So we're hoping that what we've seen with Gen AI and CISOs be at the table, let's replicate that in the procurement process. See, that was short. I promised.
28: I will always accept a good tangent/rant about procurement and cybersecurity. I think it's one of those things we've heard time and again for the last, 20 years. Got to have that seat at the table. It used to be always about the CIO's seat at the table. And now it's the CIO's and the CISO's seat at the table. And can't be add the cyber, bolt it on later, built in. We've heard it all, Meredith. Do you get a sense that there's still that barrier for CISOs and CIOs to be at the table for procurement? Is it just a culture thing? Again, well, we've never done it before this way. Why are we going to do it? Why would we start now? Or is there something more going on? And I don't know if you can tell from this survey, but I know NASIO does a lot of work broader looking at some of these types of challenges.
0: It's a lot of different things. And again, when you have 50 states and 6 territories, there's a lot of different ways of doing things, a lot of different ways that happen. So, I have seen some really, really great progress in the last several years. NASIO has partnered with the state procurement officials to do a lot of things on this, and that's been a good partnership. But I think a couple of things, the barriers that come to mind, I think there is we've always done it this way and getting used to that. I have heard from procurement staff around the country that technology changes so quickly that it's just really hard for them to keep up with the technologies, the terms, the whatever. And that is so true. You know, Mike was talking about using plain language when talking about cybersecurity, and good Lord, tech and cyber folks are the worst for using acronyms. And, you know, you really have to explain it and be a good communicator and be a good storyteller. It's not so much anymore these days about being a technologist. That's kind of out the window. It is being, like I said, good communicator, a good leader. And, you know, those are kind of the important thing. So I think, you know, what I would say on the procurement process and for CIOs, CISOs, is that it's your responsibility to work with central procurement and not educate them in a condescending way, but that's not their responsibility to be an expert in all of these things. So it's kind of incumbent upon both groups to really work together. You know, I know that procurement officials, one of the big things that they really want to do, they're educating state folks, especially our CIOs who might come in from the private sector, and the procurement process is completely different. They educate them. So I would say, you know, turn that around. It's up to the CIO and the CISO to say, you know, here's why cyber is important. Here's some of the latest things going on, and really work together on that.
28: Mike, I'm going to put you on the spot because that's what we do as reporters. You know that. How often when you are talking to clients, the CIO, CISO is in the room? I know your title is cyber risk, so maybe all the time. But maybe when you talk to some of your other colleagues across Deloitte, I mean, do they say the same challenge is happening where, you know, we said to the client, where's the CISO? And they said, oh, we'll bring that person in later or whatever have you. Like, give me the on the ground experience that you and your team are seeing.
21: If you look at the largest program areas, health and human services, typically the CISO is going to be part of the procurement process, in part because of the regulatory frameworks that the new system IT modernization project is going to have to comply with, and that's helpful. And so I would say that it still happens, especially with the, you know, perhaps the mid-sized agencies where it's the golden rule. If you have the gold, you make the rules and you do your procurement. But with the larger agencies and state IT shops, I see a significant involvement regularly. And in some states, there's more procurement language that puts burden on the vendor community for inappropriate security posture and thinking about third-party risk management, which is another topic I want to make sure we get to. The last piece I would say is, you know, one of the things that we spend time with CISOs is helping them communicate in business terms, as we talked about, and becoming a business partner, a business enabler. Not a doctor no, but a yes and making sure that risks are discussed. And if there is risk acceptance, it's accepted by a business owner, not the CISO. CISO should not be accepting risks. They need to be informing, and the business leadership needs to make those decisions. So anyway, a little bit long of an answer for you, but I certainly wanted to share that.
28: No, I think that was actually a great answer because it gives you a little bit more sense of where the challenges exist. To your point, HHS with the Health and Human Services agencies with the HIPAA requirements and the personal identifiable information or personal health record information all being top of mind for a lot of these folks versus, you know, somebody who does fishing licenses. And we can pick on the poor people in the outdoor stuff. Well, why do we need to secure who has a fishing license or who has a hunting license? Well, there's good reason for that, why that information is important. So don't underestimate the security. And sometimes they may, or sometimes that's a harder, to Meredith's point, talk to them in kind of more business-oriented mission terms instead of the cybersecurity terms that the Russians or the Chinese or hacktivists are coming in and trying to steal your stuff. Meredith, Mike, on that note, let's take a quick break. We come back, we'll continue our discussion. My guests today are Meredith Ward, the Deputy Executive Director of NASIO, and Mike Wyatt, the State, Local, and Higher Education Cyber Risk Leader at Deloitte. I'm Jason Miller, and you're listening to Ask the CIO on Federal News Network.
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20: 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I'm your host, Jason Miller. My guests today are Meredith Ward, the Deputy Executive Director of the National Association of State CIOs, and Mike Wyatt, the State, Local, and Higher Education Cyber Risk Leader at Deloitte. Anything surprise you from the survey? Anything that you just were like, oh my, that's, I didn't expect that. Mike, why don't you start us off on that one?
21: I did not expect to see cybersecurity budgets go down. I understand that there was a lot of federal funding flowing after COVID, and that states were able to use those funds, including for cybersecurity. But to see budgets go down was surprising. I would have expected them at a minimum to stay flat. So that's what jumped out to me. Meredith, any other things that were super surprising?
0: You know, I think that since the pandemic, we've been kind of looking at when is that financial fiscal downturn really going to happen? And I know that there are several states right now who are really just now feeling the hit and having some major budget shortfalls. So I want to say that that is the majority of it. I also think that when, you know, federal funding is so uncertain, I think there's a lot of anxiety, you know, in, I think some projects or some things could be on hold. You know, there's a lot of uncertainty and kind of, you know, what the picture is going to look like. So I think this is an excellent time for me to plug the state and local cybersecurity grant that is up for reauthorization this year. You know, one thing that we asked in last survey and, you know, a little bit in this one is how, you know, states are really using those funds to really help local governments. One of the big things that's on the top of my mind right now is critical infrastructure. And I know that there are several states that have used the grant funds to educate local governments on critical infrastructure and, you know, kind of shore up those defenses. I mean, I don't know about anybody else, but as soon as the conflict in Iran started, I thought critical infrastructure was the big thing that came to mind, because a lot of these foreign states are the usual suspects when it comes to some of these attacks. And I think you know, in 2010, when we first did this survey, you know, people would say, cyber is just a nerd thing. It's not really important. But I think we see now, again, with attacks on pipelines, attacks on hospitals, it is life and death because so much is run by technology, which again, then has a cyber component. So state and local grant, cyber grant has been extremely beneficial to local governments, since 80%, you know, goes to local governments, and states have been able to provide really great services. So any feds who are listening, our wholehearted support of that. It's been a really great thing. We hope it continues.
21: I'm just going to pile on a little bit. You know, given all that we've talked about, from AI increasing the velocity and efficacy of attacks to, you know, global conflict, this is the time to increase funding for states. And the federal government is a key state partner. So we're certainly hopeful that SLCGP does get renewed and states can take advantage of it. And frankly, whole of state, that one of the reasons that it's become a serious topic of conversation is because of that grant and helping states take on that last mile. And, you know, sometimes I get asked about, well, you know, why does the state government care about municipalities? Well, municipalities, counties, they have connectivity to state systems, number one. Number two, if something does happen, typically the states will need to help out. And so it is important that it's that not only the state level, but the counties, the cities, the K-12s have the appropriate cybersecurity protection. For, you know, because it affects everyone, you know, all the constituents in the state.
0: And Mike, if I could, I think that's perfect. And what I would say too is I've heard a lot, people ask, why is the federal government responsible for sending money to states or localities? And, you know, the reality is that as long as there are federal programs that states administer, which they do, states are in charge of protecting that data and that information. So states are almost an agent of the federal government for a lot of programs, entitlement programs, grant programs, anything like that. So as long as those are around, as long as states are administering those, that's why that assistance is critical. And again, exactly what Mike said about local governments, and they need our help. They need our assistance.
28: Meredith, you bring up a really key point as well. I'm not sure if it came out in the survey itself, but I'm sure that you guys are hearing a lot about, with the administration's focus on fraud, specifically at state program levels, specifically with, you know, Medicare, Medicaid, and other services, unemployment, insurance from the Labor Department. A lot of that's driven by technology. A lot of it's driven by cybersecurity technology. Is that the other piece here that maybe, again, you may not have asked that in this survey because the survey was done maybe before this really huge focus on fraud from the administration. But is that something you're hearing now as you talk to CIOs, CISOs about, hey, they want us to go after the fraud. We're all for that. But that takes resources and time and people that maybe we don't have.
0: Yeah. And, you know, Mike, jump in on this as well. I think that fraud is a concern, and it should be a concern for any taxpayer, right? I mean, I can just speak for myself, not even as an ASIO person, an ASIO staff person, as a taxpayer, it should be a concern. And there was a lot, you know, I don't think we're ever going to know the full extent of the fraud that happened during the pandemic. So it's, you know, it's so unfortunate that programs that were literally keeping people in their houses and food on their tables that, you know, others are going to take advantage of it. But I would say, you know, yes, the resources are not there all the time to locate a lot of these things or to find out what it is. AI is certainly helping with that. That's a big thing. Like I said, the cyber community has been using AI, you know, for a really long time. And Gen AI can, you know, help with that as well. But yeah, Mike, I don't know if you want to jump in either.
21: Yeah, there's a couple of things. One is that we're seeing a lot of interest in adding a particular capability called identity proofing. And this is often tied with identity management programs, whether it's a constituent program or a workforce or a government-to-business program. And the good thing is that the technology is such that it's fairly low friction, and you can really mitigate at the front door bad actors coming in with good identity proofing capabilities. And so there are a number of states that are looking to add identity proofing into their constituent access. And I think that's a really good piece that improves cybersecurity and it improves fraud prevention and mitigation.
0: Mike, I'm so proud of you. If I can mention procurement, you can talk about identity and access management.
21: You
0: it's your first
21: coming.
0: Love. I did, and I'm so proud. I can't believe I didn't set you up for it, honestly. But completely agree with what Mike said, and we have seen so much in the last 4 or 5 years, states really shoring up their external and their internal identity management practices.
28: But going back to your initial discussion about the state and local grant program, that's a cybersecurity issue. That's where the funding could help. And, you know, the survey found that, you know, a lot of the budgets went down. I think it was something like 22% said their budgets went down. And then a smaller percentage said, yes, they either about 23 or 24% said they stayed the same. So here's a time when more is being asked and budgets are, you know, 40 some percent are going down or staying the same. That's not a good sign. And again, it's probably those states that need the most help probably are getting the least amount of money, whether it's from the government or from their state legislatures. I imagine someone like Texas or Massachusetts or Utah, the ones you've mentioned that seem to have funded, aren't the ones that are talking about theirs, that their budgets that are going down.
0: Well, I'm not going to tell you who said their budgets were going down, but nice try. I do think, though, that in going back to the grant, one of the biggest things, and again, with 80% going to local governments, one of the biggest things that states have been able to provide, this is going to sound really basic for a lot of folks, but training, beyond other services and things like that, that locals can take advantage of, no cost or low cost. But, you know, anyone in the cyber community knows that the biggest risk in cyber is the human factor. And so educating, when you think of how many cities and towns and localities that we have in this country, it's really amazing. In fact, anytime I go to another country, everyone is like, wow, you know, you have all kinds of, you know, different localities and small jurisdictions and all kinds of stuff. I feel like in Kentucky, we have about 500 counties. That's not true. But having in a local jurisdiction, you could have, let's say if it's a town of 5,000 people or 1,000 people, the same person who mows the lawn might also set up computers. They might not have a cyber person. They may, you know, be doing the right thing and have a managed service provider, and then the managed service provider gets attacked. So that education component is so huge. You know, no one wants to do mandatory training, but we all know humans, you know, the more that we hear the message, the more that it's going to get through. So some basic things like that, you know, talking about the importance of even things like MFA. Again, this sounds so basic to a lot of us, but think about some of those smaller jurisdictions. I was talking about water and critical infrastructure earlier. Some of those special districts that are technically local governments, you know, their staff may be really tiny and they don't have cyber capabilities. And quite honestly, before now, they might not have thought that it was really necessary. So the amount of the grant going to local governments has been so beneficial and really has the ability and the potential to continue a lot of the really good progress.
28: Meredith, Mike, on that note, let's take a quick break. When we come back, we'll continue our discussion. My guests today are Meredith Ward, the Deputy Executive Director of NASIO, and Mike Wyatt, the State, Local, and Higher Education Cyber Risk Leader at Deloitte. I'm Jason Miller, and you're listening to Ask the CIO on Federal News Network.
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14: I'm Terry Girton from Federal News Network. On Thursday's Federal Drive, National Whistleblower Day is a reminder that accountability starts with information. 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
28: Welcome back. You're listening to Ask the CIO on Federal News Network. I'm your host, Jason Miller. My guests today are Meredith Ward, the Deputy Executive Director of the National Association of State CIOs, and Mike Wyatt, the State, Local, and Higher Education Cyber Risk Leader at Deloitte. I want to shift over in the last 10 minutes or so we have together about the whole of state cybersecurity approach. That's something that seems to have emerged quite a bit from the survey, but also I'm hearing it in the broader community when I talk to other vendors who talk about this as a trend. Is this just a recognition that, again, the CISOs have to work in the impact that they have is not just on their state agencies, but that flow down to the education, to the local communities? What are you starting to see? What were some of the things they told you about this whole of state approach?
21: One example I'll give is the first regional security operations center in Texas. It's housed at Angelo State University. And the interesting piece and why this is compelling, even at the legislative level, is not only are you providing critical cybersecurity services to communities that have typically not had the funding to invest themselves necessarily, you're also getting a workforce development component. And so Texas, again, give some credit to the state for this concept. You're building the future cybersecurity practitioners while providing security services to K through 12s and to counties and to smaller municipalities. And if you look at the state of Texas, San Angelo is out pretty far west, very low density populations. And so it's been transformative to the community served by Angelo State University through this regional security operations center. And I think as states hear about this, it's like, okay, it's not just prevention. We're also getting workforce development and we're building practitioners to serve both commercial and state organizations long term. That's one particular area. And I think the other is just this recognition that a lot of these, whether it's K through 12s or a county or a municipality, there's connectivity back to the state. And so it is in the best interest in order to have a good cybersecurity posture to protect the state government. You've got to protect all of the entities that are part of the state organization.
0: I'll add on to that. And just so y'all know, Mike's home state is Texas, so he's got to brag about his home state. I'm also a big fan of the San Angelo or Angelo State program. I was really fortunate a few weeks ago to hear a presentation from them, and it's really incredible what they're doing. So if anyone hasn't heard of that, I definitely recommend that you all, you know, look at that. And I will say, you know, Texas in general, what I find so remarkable, the amount of executive level support that Texas has been able to secure. And I'll shout out, you know, a good friend of mine, Amanda Crawford, who is now the Texas Insurance Commissioner, but she was the longtime Texas CIO. It's been really incredible. I will say, if you look at the 50 state view, however, with Texas being, I think, the fifth largest economy in the world, sometimes I think, you know, they could be

0: introducing the CISO or the CIO, introducing themselves to local folks. And if you live in a bigger state, a lot of people do that through municipal organizations. But so it's not when an incident happens, hi, we're from the government and we're here to help. It is, a locality knows who they can contact to get some assistance and some support.
1: And this also ties back to the broader issue of the relationships that these state CISOs have with the federal government, and especially critical infrastructure providers and owners and operators, who many of them are not only at the state level, but in the private sector. One thing that we've heard from the Cybersecurity and Infrastructure Security Agency over the last year, I would say, is a real big push for that collaboration, a real big push to share the threat intelligence, but also to get threat intelligence back. I'm not sure if that came up during the discussion, but Meredith or Mike, either of you, I'll ask you maybe to weigh in on that as well. Is there also the whole of state approach is also being driven by the feds in some ways because of the information sharing? It's kind of easy for them to have, if you will, one belly button to push when there is an issue.
0: So I definitely think that is CISA's mission, and it's been great. A lot of the work that they've really been able to do and assistance that they've been able to provide. One of the great things that I hear our CISOs talk about all the time is state cyber coordinators. And that was a bill that was passed a few years ago. But it really, again, just like having for local governments knowing who to reach out to and who to contact if something happens, now, the idea there is for states to also know, who to contact, who to reach out to, who they can get assistance from. So, we look forward to continuing that. I'll be honest, it's been a little daunting in this last year or so with the lack of MSISAC funding. So we're really just figuring it out. And states can do that, right? We can figure it out if we have to. And so the future of that, I'm not really sure. I know there's been legislation that's been introduced that would fund MSISAC again. And so we'll see. Their conference is next week, so I'll report back and see if I hear anything. But it's so incredibly key to have leadership at the federal level. And we really, appreciate that because no state, if you look at some of these major attacks that have happened or even supply chain vulnerabilities, no state can combat that on their own. It really takes, one entity kind of leading. And, so we appreciate that leadership that states have gotten from the federal government and hope that that continues. Either way, states are communicating, localities are communicating with their states. It's just, we cannot go back to those silos. A lot of times at NASIO, we like to call it silos of excellence, tongue in cheek, of course, but we just can't go back now that the world is so interconnected.
2: On the critical infrastructure front, there's a real recognition that as important as it is to protect sensitive data that's housed by the state, if you have electrical systems or water systems or transportation systems that are compromised by a cyber adversary, that impacts, that's a life and safety issue. And so in order to preserve the ability to serve constituents, the lights need to be on and the water needs to be safe. And so we're seeing this increased discussion and focus because we've seen successful adversary attacks on critical infrastructure. And the states really are, with support from federal partners, in the best position to take responsibility for driving improved security posture on these very important infrastructure items.
1: Meredith, Mike, we got just about a minute or two left. And before I let you go, I do want one last question for you both. And Meredith, I'll start with you. When you look at the survey and you really want state and local officials, cyber or not cyber, technology or not technology, what's the big takeaway you would want for them?
0: So I would say for non-cyber folks, and let's be honest, that's most people. I think that, again, what Mike was just saying, that cyber is a life and death. It can be a life and death thing. It's extremely important. And the fact is, it is cyber crime that happens when these attacks go on. So to really embrace that and to really try and understand, you don't have to understand all the nuts and the bolts, right? No one's really asking you to do that, but to understand why it's important, what your jurisdictions need to do, to protect themselves is key. And for any of folks in the federal government space listening, I would say, number one, states are doing some really excellent things. And if you all If you want to talk about that, you

0: know, reach out to me. I'll be happy to talk about that. But states still need and localities still need support and guidance and leadership, and that's really important.
1: Let me thank my guests. Meredith Ward is the Deputy Executive Director of NASIO, the National Association of State CIOs. Meredith, always a pleasure to catch up. Thank you so much.
0: Thank you. You as well.
1: And Mike Wyatt is the State, Local, and Higher Education Cyber Risk Leader at Deloitte. Mike, thanks so much for taking the time to join us as well.
2: Yeah, Jason, it's been an absolute pleasure. Thank you so much.
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12: From ABC News, I'm Sherry Preston. The relative quiet in the Middle East is over as Iran and the U.S. trade strikes once again. ABC's Matt Rivers is in Amman.
13: Once again here in Jordan, we had incoming fire from Iran overnight. U.S. troops forced to take cover in their bases here for the second straight night as 5 Iranian missiles were ultimately intercepted. Egypt also being targeted by a drone attack, and that is a major escalation. The first time that that's happened since this war began. U.S. forces in Kuwait targeted once again overnight as well.
12: And it was a deadly night in Ukraine. ABC's Britt Clennett has that.
14: Russia unleashing again one of its largest air assaults on Ukraine in weeks. We're talking more than 70 attack drones, 70 missiles, 280 attack drones, rather, that killed at least 8 people, including 3 children. It also battered homes, infrastructure as well, across multiple cities.
12: Stocks are in positive territory today, following the Dow's worst day since April of 2025. Traders have been spooked by further Mideast fighting, higher inflation, and the Fed deciding to hold interest rates steady.
15: Wall Street investors are worried that the Federal Reserve is not acting fast enough right now to tame rising prices. Under the new chairman, Kevin Warsh, the Fed kept interest rates unchanged changed, but three Fed officials disagreed with that. They said rates should go up now to try to bring down those high prices.
12: ABC's Elizabeth Schulze. The first look at America's economy from April through June shows sluggish growth. GDP growing at an annual rate of just 1.5%. It was over 2% earlier this year. George Clooney says he and his family have been forced to evacuate their home in southeastern France as wildfires burn nearby. That blaze far smaller than the vast inferno burning in the Bordeaux region. The Georgia father who gave his son the assault-style weapon used to kill four people at Georgia's Appalachia High School in 2024 is being sentenced himself today. You're listening to ABC News.
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12: Still holding out. The Senate was supposed to vote today on Todd Blanche's nomination to be the next attorney general, but two Republicans are threatening to vote no, including outgoing Texas Senator John Cornyn, who wants written assurance that the $1.8 billion IRS settlement and anti-weaponization fund will not be happening.
17: As I told you earlier, it was not responsive to my concerns. I mean, we've heard from them. It's just that they refused to commit to writing what he testified to under oath.
12: The vote now postponed. Buttoning down D.C. for the big old Grand Prix. Freedom 250 IndyCar race scheduled to take place around the National Mall next month. ABC's Dave Packer has more.
18: As IndyCars circle Washington, D.C.'s most famous monuments on the weekend of August 22nd and 23rd, security will be dialed up to 11.
19: You're going to see a very high level of uniform presence throughout the city and around this event.
18: Secret Service Deputy Director Matthew Quinn.
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18: Plus countermeasures for possible drones.
19: We're all on the same plan to make sure that this event goes off as safely and successfully as possible.
18: Dave Packer, ABC News.
12: Almost a year after Matt Damon won $1 million on Who Wants to Be a Millionaire, his OG bestie Ben Affleck did the same. The final question was about the names of pardoned Thanksgiving turkeys. Affleck's money will go to the Eastern Congo Initiative. Sherry Preston, ABC News.
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20: Today's federal newscast. Two former Office of Personnel Management directors are urging the reversal of a decision that could broadly impact federal job protections. Their brief to a federal appeals court comes ahead of a full bench hearing slated for this fall. The hearing will reconsider a Merit Systems Protection Board ruling that allowed the president to fire some civil servants claiming constitutional authority. OPM has room to improve in several key areas. One is by preventing improper payments in federal insurance programs, a change that could save up to $1 billion per year. Another is strengthening IT management by reducing costs and removing unnecessary software licenses. And a third is better managing the federal workforce by improving the hiring process and addressing OPM's internal skills gaps. The Government Accountability Office's recommendations come as GAO also says OPM is facing increasing risk after losing one-third of its staff last year. Find these stories and more at federalnewsnetwork.com. I'm Eric White.
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2: Welcome to What's Working in Washington, Original Thought, with a focus on artificial intelligence.
22: And welcome to What's Working in Washington. It's great to have you. I'm Jonathan Aberman. This show is going to highlight some things that I care very much about. The first one is a couple of local leaders who are doing what they can to help our economy move forward. James Barla from Station DC. Station DC is a really interesting new initiative to really jumpstart the entrepreneur community here in town. I'm also going to have Victor Hoskins on our show. Victor is one of the leading lights of economic development in our region, probably more than anyone else responsible for Amazon locating here. He is currently the president of Fairfax County Economic Development. He has some very interesting things to say about how the region needs to grow. A new guest, Ed Finn, had an opportunity to speak with him. You're going to enjoy meeting Ed. Ed is very much involved in the interplay between humans, technology, and regulation. And it wouldn't be a What's Working in Washington without an opportunity for me to share some of my thoughts. I'm going to actually make a connection between AI, nuclear weapons, and cloning. Now, if that doesn't give you a reason to stay tuned, I give up. But seriously, if you really want to think about AI and whether or not technology is determinative, it's a surprisingly useful analogy. So let's get ready and let's get going. I'm here with Ed Finn. He is the founding director of the Center for Science and the Imagination at Arizona State and an associate professor in the School for the Future of Innovation, Society, and the School of Arts, Media and Engineering. So I bet you can imagine why I wanted him to be on the show. But then I had an opportunity to read Future Tense, which is a periodical that he is the academic director of, and it was just a no-brainer. You'll find out why now. Ed, it's great to have you here.
23: Thank you so much for having me, Jonathan.
22: Well, I just love Future Tense. Thank you for pointing it out to me. It really gets at what this show is about. Tell me, what are the big themes that your work in university and also Future Tense really, what do you identify now as being the most problematic technology issues in our society?
23: Well, there are things we're familiar with, like AI, climate, the changing relationship we all have with digital technologies on a personal level through social media and phones and screens, all this stuff that is really every day. And that is actually our ambition with Future Tense. Our tagline for it is a citizen's guide to the future. What is our personal or collective relationship to these new technologies? And we're publishing now with Issues in Science and Technology, which is the house magazine of the National Academies of Science, Engineering, and Medicine. And so that's an audience of people in science policy, scientists, and also just members of the public who are thinking about these big questions. How do we tell better stories about the future? How do we make better decisions about these incredible tools that we're developing so we can use them to improve life for everybody?
22: It seems to me, at least I'm very frustrated at the moment, because I feel that right now technologists, a lot of them really don't seem to be too concerned about social policy.
23: It feels like there's a gap. You and I both remember the time before Google, the time before smartphones, the time before Facebook. And I think we've gone through a big social evolution in how we think about technology, because there was a moment when it really did feel like every new development out of Silicon Valley was incredibly exciting. And Google's motto was "Don't be evil." We really thought these companies were out there to make the world a better place. And I'd like to believe that they are, and that I'm sure there are a lot of people working there who are trying to do that. But there's been this gradual shift and maybe a drift from the social good, the social purpose of technology, and the the money-making motive, and maybe also a part of this larger growing income inequality that you see. So people in Silicon Valley just are not the people. The people in the room making decisions about these technologies are very different in socioeconomic status, in terms of their personal backgrounds, the things that they know and the things they care about, from the billions of other people on the planet who are all going to have to live with these choices. You know, Facebook now has, or at least it did, have over a billion users. That's really mind-boggling, right? Mm-hmm. That's a big fraction of the total human population.
1: So for me, I find that the fault line around all this really is the interplay between humans and the value of humans and AI as a technology. How do you balance those two as you think about the future of our world?
23: Well, it's funny. We've done some research on AI, and what comes up again and again is we don't know what AI is. We don't know what artificial intelligence is, and that's because we don't really know what intelligence is. We don't know how to measure it. We don't really know how to describe it, and ultimately, what makes us so anxious about these increasingly capable agentic tools is that it reminds us how little we know about ourselves and how we define it. It pressures that blurry boundary between the human and the non-human, and it makes us feel anxious about our place in the world. So we're building these tools that, for the first time, observe and mimic us in just the same way that we observe and mimic the world. That's how humans learn. Our brains are so plastic, we can take new things on. And so we're trying to study these tools while they're trying to study us, and we're getting into these weird loops. You know, people get into very strange personal relationships with chatbots, where we don't have the right metaphors, the right narratives to grapple with the world that we've created through these technologies.
1: One of the pieces that I read on Future Tense as I've prepared for interview was a piece talking about people preparing for a speech, and they ended up using really interesting AI agent technology. And I thought it did a very good job of identifying the fault line. So the term was used in the story Centaurs. You know, and so talk to me a little bit about that.
23: So I don't remember if this, I think this came from Garry Kasparov, the chess player, someone who talks a lot about centaurs. And he's a person who has a really intimate and complicated relationship with intelligent machines, thinking machines, as one of the world's greatest chess masters, who famously lost to IBM's Deep Blue in this highly televised big public chess match in the late 90s. I think it was 1997. And so he's a lot of feelings about that, justifiably. He talks about centaurs and saying, look, his reaction to that after processing this major setback was not to say, screw computers, I don't want to have anything to do with them. He said, no, the best chess players are not machines. The best chess players are humans and machines collaborating together. And that's what a centaur is when the human and the machine work together, and they've done competitions, sort of open competitions, and centaurs are better than the smartest, most advanced chess programs, because that human element is more effective at navigating the complexities of the game. And so the story you're talking about, The Funniest Centaur Alive, plays on that to say, well, what else could we do with these machines? Could you become a better public speaker? Could you become a better stand-up comedian with the help of a machine? And I think in the broadest strokes, that is the kind of question we need to be answering. How do we get better at collaborating with our machines rather than thinking about how to replace humans with machines? Because when you just put the machine in place instead, you are losing a lot of really important context, because machines, they don't know about embodiment. They don't know about personhood. They don't know about personal history. They don't know about empathy. So you need humans in the loop. But if we only focus on the simplest, most corporate, you know, answers, we often wind up in these situations where now we're all talking to, you know, automated chatbots, and whenever you call a customer service line, and it's not better.
1: It's the homogenization of everything, and so for me, I think the hallmark is going to be originality more than anything mm-hmm. else. How would you react to that?
23: I agree with that, and originality is complicated because, you know, I think of that old chestnut, I think it's T.S. Eliot, who said, good poets borrow, great poets steal. Originality is always, to a certain extent, constructed, because through decades of education and language and a cultural and social immersion, all of our ideas come from somewhere else. But it's at the same time, paradoxically, humans can be incredibly original and people come up with things that nobody has ever seen before. And we are still much better at that than machines are, even the most advanced large language models. And by the way, all of the most advanced AIs are really just chopped up, repackaged bits of human creativity and originality that were all, you know, hoovered up into these huge databases, and now they're getting reconstituted and it looks like a magic trick, but it's actually just millions and millions of people who are, you know, in there inside the machine. And so human originality is really important, but it doesn't come from nowhere. It's not like this bolt of lightning, and it's not true that some people are just more creative. There's some kind of genetic secret or something. I think we all have this capacity to be creative. We all have the capacity to imagine new things, to be deeply original, but it's a practice. It's like a muscle, and you can get better at it. And again, the question should be, instead of the homogenization of everything and, oh, sure, just, you know, instead of being original, just push this button and you'll get some kind of extruded cultural product from the end of the nozzle. How do we support humans in that originality and create space for that? And it's a difficult question, but I think it's a really important question to answer. And we don't know that much about who we are and what human creativity is like. It's very difficult to come up with processes and create scaffolding for humans and machines to do that effectively together.
22: Well, I think it's going to be something that we're going to be watching very closely. I think it is an important fault line. Most importantly, Ed Finn from the Center for Science and the Imagination at Arizona State, it was great having you. Thanks for joining us today.
23: Thank you. This was fun.

0: My name is Luis Fonsi. A lot of people don't know enough about Alzheimer's and dementias. We've seen it in movies, we all know somebody, but there's a lot of information that people still don't know. I'm personally still learning so much about it. I would say to those people who have loved ones who are going through it, don't be afraid to ask questions. Don't be afraid to get help. Don't be afraid to put it out in the open, because it will be better for them and for their loved ones.
1: Con la certeza que respiro, te amaré.
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This is something that has really been on my mind the last few months. I feel that when I talk about AI and I talk about its adoption, there's an undercurrent, which is you can't talk about AI and its implications without somehow being anti-progress or anti-technology. And I've said this before and I'll say it again. I'm a technologist. I've got an AI startup. I'm a venture investor. I believe in technology. I use technology. But yet I find myself somewhat, frankly, gobsmacked by the argument that technology must always be free. And over the last couple of weeks, I've tried to drill down on this a little bit, and I've talked with people and engaged with them. And I tend to hear two arguments. The first one is, if we don't get to fully conscious AI or general AI first, the Chinese beat us, it's all over as a country. I hear that a lot, national security. And the second thing I hear a lot is you can't be a capitalist unless you really are willing to accept that technology needs to be unregulated. Well, I think both those arguments are, you know, frankly, there's merit in them, but as is often the case, there's nuance, or maybe in some ways they're both bunk arguments, meaning that they're arguments that are easy to make, but I think in some ways they're hard to defend. So I'm going to use as an example of what I'm getting at two things that you may find are, maybe you'll be surprised by them. So the first one is nuclear weapons. Yeah, I did it. But listen, years ago in my misspent youth, I mean, other people smoked pot. I got into arms control. Shoot me now, I suppose. But I spent a lot of time working and studying arms control. And it's originally why I went over to Europe to study. And it was during the time where Ronald Reagan and Andropov, Premier Andropov, were really fighting about what was the future of Europe, and nuclear weapons were right in the middle of it. Well, nuclear weapons ended up getting regulated by an international treaty, the Intermediate Missile Treaty. But then I thought back to Robert Oppenheimer and the Manhattan Project, and I thought about his tension with Edward Teller, who was in love with the hydrogen bomb and thermonuclear explosions, and how ultimately Teller got his way. And we have hydrogen bombs, which have destructive potential that, frankly, if you ever study the blast pattern of a hydronuclear bomb, it thermonuclear bomb, it will blow your mind. Forgive the pun. But somehow these things don't get used, right? I mean, they have been used. Somehow they're regulated. Why? Well, I think you know the answer why, because they could kill us all, but maybe it's bigger than that. Maybe it's a belief that they're not ethical. Maybe there's a belief that somehow they're anti-capitalist. I mean, what's more anti-capitalist than blowing up the world? Well, what about cloning? I don't know about you, but I would love it if there were three other Jonathans that could take care of all my chores so I could just relax all day and play the guitar and spend time with friends. So why don't we have widespread cloning? Well, I think you know why. Because it's not because the science is aggressive. It's because we place regulatory and ethical constraints on it, because cloning would be an existential threat. So if we look at these two existential threats, and in the case of nuclear weapons, we actually do have free market economy that uses many of the technologies that are used in nuclear deterrence in different ways, like the space program or Tang or aluminum foil. And if we don't have cloning necessarily, we do have a lot of genetic therapies and different things that have come out of the same approach to technology. Why is it that we're okay with those things and those things being regulated, but we're not okay with regulating AI? How is it different? I mean, is it really different? Well, why do we look at the Europeans and deride them for attempting to regulate AI? Why do we celebrate the unconstrained adoption of a technology that many scientists actually put in the same category of existential threat as nuclear weapons or quantum technology or cloning? Why? Look. I am not going to tell you that the world is going to end tomorrow if we adopt unconstrained AI. I don't think that's the case. But I do think this. I think that this nation was founded on the principle of all
people are created equal. Everybody should have an opportunity to benefit from the society that they live within. I believe that if we don't ask ourselves how we can adopt AI in a way that allows for the continuation of the human in the value chain, if we don't allow for continuation of the human spirit, we may win the war. We may be safer because we have AI before the Chinese. We may end up with a system and a society that adopts AI broadly. But if we don't remember that human originality, that human specialness, that human empathy is ultimately what, frankly, it's what our country was based on. I mean, what is the most obvious example of the entrepreneurial spirit of this country than the fact that it exists? Yet, we're willing to walk away from all that because technology must carry the day. And I'm here to tell you, as a technologist, I don't agree with that any more than I agree that I would like my house to be under nuclear weapon tomorrow morning.

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1: Yo, look at this reel.
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0: Built-in content settings limit what teens can see. Messages from strangers just don't show up. And automatic nudges tell them when it's time to get off their phone.
3: Mom, Dad, heading out back.
0: Sometimes the best way to think about safety is to not have to think about it at all. Instagram teen accounts. Nothing to turn on. Safer from the start.
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0: I'm here with Victor Hoskins. Victor is president and CEO of Fairfax County Economic Development. Victor, we are, as a region, have reached, an amazing and challenging crossroads. What's your assessment and diagnosis of this region right now?
1: Well, you know, there have been a lot of changes in the last, a couple of years in the greater Washington region, but there are some very specific trends that really are opportunities. One is artificial intelligence. People don't know this, but on the East Coast, we have the greatest number of AI openings in the country on the East Coast, east of the Mississippi. West of the Mississippi, of course, is Silicon Valley. And right behind us is New York. So from artificial intelligence, and that's a $15 trillion market by 2030. That's what they're saying. Okay. So we are in that space. Our companies are adopting it. We have these three-letter agencies here that are using it. But as important, our consulting firms, the Booz Allens of the world, the PwCs, they are in there also, pushing forward. And all of that's raising productivity. And it's something that you cannot necessarily see until, a couple of years down the road and you start seeing the revenues of these companies grow. In terms of life sciences, there was a big announcement that AstraZeneca is going to build its state-of-the-art largest investment in Virginia. I mean, that was like, that's a shocker. I mean, because we have not been known for biotech, but that's something that has been quietly moving forward in our region, not just in Virginia. It's been primarily associated with suburban Maryland, but is now growing throughout the entire region. Quantum computing, quantum technology, period. Quantum materials, quantum science, quantum research, quantum communications. We've been working with IBM, Google, AWS on a quantum conference for the last 4 years. We're going to have the fourth one this year. There are over 1,000 people. I think there were 1,200 last year, 30 countries participating. It is something that we don't talk about enough. And it is like we have so much strength in this area. University of Maryland College Park had the first publicly traded quantum company come out of it, IonQ. And IonQ has really kind of been the bedrock of building that in our region. And then, of course, there's aerospace and space commercialization. We have Blue Origin here. We have Hawkeye 360. We have Trident. They're building satellites. They're launching satellites from Wallops on the Eastern Shore. People don't even know that the Eastern neck of Virginia has a launch pad. And then, of course, next generation computers, data centers. We have no match in the world. We're 5 times Silicon Valley. We're 3 times Singapore in terms of computing power, and we are growing. And so when you have these 5 solid pillars, I don't know how you can have an identity crisis.
0: Well, and yet I think you've identified to me one of the most interesting issues, for example, turn into artificial intelligence. So much of the conversation around AI is being driven by, I would say, Silicon Valley and Silicon Valley's view towards AI. And my impression is that a lot of them look down their nose at our AI industry here or say that we're not innovative. How do you push back against that?
1: I believe that some of this is sort of like historic in terms of like the strength of this region. We've always kind of been underestimated in terms of our innovation and technology. Most people in the world do not know that the internet was created here. It was created here in the greater Washington region. People don't even know that. But everybody uses it and everybody knows what it's done, but they don't realize that geopositioning. Everybody uses Google Maps. Everybody uses Waze. They use it. All of that technology came from here, from this region, from our Army research, from our Navy research. The reality is that we are a bedrock of research and development, but the commercialization on the consumer side is what you see coming out of Silicon Valley a lot. What comes out of here is actually we have careers of purpose. We have people who are mission driven, and it just is not as cool and is not as, I don't know, attractive. It's not the shiny object. But the purpose in our work is so critical because it is defending the world. It is actually preserving our life. It is helping create the next generation of drug therapies and drug development, personalized medicine. So it really matters in that regard. That doesn't discount the value of what they do in Silicon Valley, because the consumer side is we all use. I mean, it's our Amazon, it's our Google Maps, all the things that we use constantly. But the reality is that they both have a purpose. But ours is in a way sometimes underestimated because it's just not as public. It's just not as clear. I think that's the reality.
0: How much of this do you think is we're being affected by the politics of the moment with the attitude vis-a-vis government workers? And so the industry, us being a big government town, we're sort of getting thrown out. The baby's getting thrown out with the bathwater in some ways.
1: Yeah. Well, I think that we are always affected by what goes on in our elected with our elected officials in Washington, D.C., because of our proximity. Sometimes that's positive. Sometimes that's negative. If you look at the defense and defense contracting, it's been extraordinarily positive for our region. If you look at what's going on right now in terms of, the DOGE process and that whole process, that was very negative for our region. But the reality is, on par, we have extraordinarily well-educated people who I believe will retool, readjust, and move into the next opportunity. And that's really what we've been trying to do, provide them the tools, either at the universities or online or in person, or with connections, to get them to that next opportunity. But yes, surely it's true. We are being thrown out with bathwater in some ways, but I believe in the long run, because that's the way I look at the world, we'll be fine.
0: You're one of the more enthusiastic boosters of this region. I've known you a long time, Victor, and you know, wherever you are in the region, and you've worked in all different parts of the region, you always bring enthusiasm and a sense of purpose. What's your call to action to the other leaders in this town right now?
1: Well, I believe that if we don't come together as a region, if we do not figure out a way to work more closely together, we will be globally non-competitive. And because my organization has offices in Seoul, Korea, Bangalore, Mumbai, in Berlin, Germany, in London, out in California. So we hear what's going on in other markets around the world, and we see our competitors. They are working together as regions, and we're not. We need to do that. So we need to figure out a way to come together more closely. And if we don't, I do believe that we will lose our global competitive position. We have come together around quantum. So we've done that. We have this Quantum World Congress. We go under one banner. We do that, you know, in a very unified way. We also are working on a space conference that we're going to have in November. We do Select USA together as a group. But we need to be working more closely together and figure out how we can compete where we have to and cooperate where we need to. Because the reality is, if we don't work as a region, all these assets become less valuable because they're competing against one another.
0: Last question. Give me the short brand identification for this region if you were king.
1: If I were king, we have the talent for the future, and we are creating the careers of the future. So those two things are really tied to our reality. It has to do with our educational attainment. It has to do with our ability to not only have research on the public side, but also on the private side.
0: I love it. Victor Hoskins, President and CEO of Fairfax County Economic Development. He is now branding the region. Let's get after it.
1: Thank you, Jonathan.

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4: 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On Thursday's Federal Drive, National Whistleblower Day is a reminder that accountability starts with information. We'll examine the system behind speaking up and explore how government encourages people to come forward, what happens when they do, and why some of the biggest problems are uncovered not by audits, but by insiders. 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
5: This region has a long history of putting together very interesting community efforts to accelerate innovation. 1776, the Fort, Mach 37, and others. And we have a new one here in town that I'm very, very bullish on. James Barlia. He is the executive director of Station DC. Hey, man, thanks for joining us.
6: Thank you for having me, Jonathan. I appreciate it.
5: I mean, what is Station DC going to do here in town that's going to make a difference to innovation in the region?
6: First and foremost, we want to be a lightning bolt, and we want to inspire people to think a little bit differently, want to make people feel comfortable and confident taking the risks that they're probably thinking about taking, and solving really big, important problems. So I think, the first thing is creating a little bit of a culture acceleration towards like embracing risk, thinking about the future, and embracing frontier innovation. In addition to that, I think if we're successful, like, I'm really looking forward to creating some more economic opportunity, new jobs, new tech jobs locally, hopefully replacing some of the 40,000, jobs that we're expected to lose over the next year or so. In addition to that, just general, like, economic resilience and diversification, as well as accelerating the pace at which the public sector and private sector work together. Hopefully we can be a unifier and help align problem solvers, bringing together technologists and futurists and investors and policymakers and military leaders and industry executives and academics and philanthropists and like all the wonderful resources and brilliant people that we have in Washington, D.C., bring them together under one roof, allow them to get to know each other, to understand each other, and then to ultimately partner and collaborate to solve problems that are really, really important for Washington, D.C. and for the DMV region locally, and also problems that I think we're uniquely positioned to solve, as well as problems that are important nationally and, to the national interests.
5: I know that you have been around this for a while. You, interned many years ago at 1776, and you stuck with innovation. You were with Steve Case, the Rise of the Rest. How did all those threads tie together and cause you to want to, be the executive director of a 13,000-square-foot co-working innovation space in downtown D.C.?
6: first of all, I'm from DC. I actually grew up in like Northwest DC. So that was probably like the primary factor. I love it here. I care about it here. I want us to reach our full potential. Like, I want the city to prosper and to flourish. And I don't ever want anyone here to ever sell ourselves short. And so, like, I want to be here. That is what, that is one of the things that drew me back to DC, to DC and ultimately like to Station DC. But I think there were three tailwinds that created the opportunity for Station DC, and then a little bit of like serendipity thrown in on top of that. The first being, so I was at Revolution for the past four and a half years, as you mentioned, with Steve and the rest of the amazing team there, helping build the Rise of the Rest fund strategy. So investing in early stage companies outside San Francisco, New York City, and Boston, and observed pretty quickly that the most forward-looking founders, even at the earliest stage of their company, like it could be an idea stage, we're thinking about Washington, D.C. as a way to create a competitive advantage for themselves. So it could be a trucking software company that's based in the middle of the country that is basically just a person and, you know, an idea and a slide deck. And in our meeting was telling me that, you know, at some point they're going to have to build a presence in Washington, D.C. because D.C. is what really unlocks real scale and distribution for any company in a highly regulated industry. It also can be a barrier, but if done well, it can create a ton of enterprise value. So that's tailwind number one. The problem of that being it's very expensive to actually do that, especially if you're an early stage company. It takes, you know, it could be a several $100,000 investment to do that well, because you have to hire people, you have to get a space, you have to invest time in building relationships, and it's really, really tricky. So founders need access to DC. Second, you know, leg of the stool, second tailwind is I just felt like DC has, we have all these wonderful natural resources. We have a bunch of really ambitious, like, in my opinion, fundamentally optimistic people who are here. They're mission driven. They're thinking about they want to create a better place, and think that they actually can help shape a future that is better or more positive than it is right now. And that's why they're here. But it felt like we weren't as connected as we needed to be. We weren't as united. We weren't as aligned, both in DC and regionally. And I think there's different messaging locally and regionally. We're just like fragmented and siloed, and there's no like physical nexus. There's no like real center of gravity. Or front door for tech and innovation and entrepreneurship. So I recognize that too. And I think a lot of that was actually like driven by frustration and being at Revolution and not investing in like really high quality companies in and around Washington, D.C. And so it was actually like almost self-interested in that I started to pull on the thread of, well, you know, why is this happening? And then the third tailwind is really like from a super macro level, you know, you think about great power competition with China and just the fact that we might be moving from a unipolar to bipolar or multipolar world. And how is the federal government reacting to that? They're setting national priorities, identifying sectors or industries that are critically important for us over the next 5, 10, 15, 25 years. You know, and that manifests in things like the CHIPS Act, which unlock trillions of dollars of potential enterprise value. And where does that happen? Like that all happens in Washington, D.C. So those are kind of three tailwinds that I was tracking, plus being from Washington, D.C., plus being in Washington, D.C. Honestly, I started to get frustrated and just talk about how I think we can solve it with this like weird incubator style thing. Some other folks actually, you know, ended up thinking about it at the same time as me as well. And serendipity happened and we got in touch and Station D.C. was founded around last July.
5: We're here with James Barley. He's executive director of Station DC. You know, James, it strikes me that this is a very interesting moment for DC because this administration, the Trump administration, clearly is more tightly integrated with Silicon Valley entrepreneurs than any administration I'm aware of. But it's also, I think, very much influenced by Silicon Valley. And I think DC technology innovation needs to have a bigger voice in this administration. How do you feel about that?
6: You mean DC locally?
5: Yeah.
6: Should have more of a voice?
5: I think so. Yeah. I'd like to see this. I'd like to see them looking at this innovation community more as a source of innovation than just assuming that all the great innovation happens in the Valley, which I sadly have heard many times over the years as I've worked with the federal government.
6: It has been the case. And I think the thing is though, like innovation is not exclusive to Silicon Valley. Like it's widely distributed across the country. One of the things that we're doing at Station is we're kind of acting as like the nation's tech hub. So if you look around the country, there are like tech hubs that are specific to specific cities, which is one of the things that we're doing at Station. We're hopefully accelerating the pace at which founders locally can innovate and can solve problems and can scale and can acquire customers and fundraise, et cetera, and really get partnered with mentors, et cetera. And so we're kind of like this launch pad for new business. But at the same time, we're actually like, we're acting as like this landing pad for innovators that are coming to Washington, D.C. And hopefully we can help serve as this landing pad for like frontier innovators in D.C. And we're kind of just like the front door for them to those on the Hill, you know, in the administration, kind of like at the federal level, and do so in a way that's like super cost effective, that is super light operational lift, but feels like very high impact, high value.
5: So it feels to me that there is a big opportunity outside of, within national security, but it's also outside around AI transformation. I'm seeing a lot of that. How does Station DC plan to trying to take advantage of the AI transformation that's going on in the federal government now?
6: You know, if we're talking AI transformation specifically within the federal government and just like general government modernization, you know, being in Washington, D.C., like information travels very, very fast. You know, something could be said, you know, in the halls of the, you know, the Rayburn building. And like by the end of the hallway, you know, something else gets said. And so just like physical proximity, I think, is a competitive advantage. And being around that hopefully allows those that are solving those problems to capture, to gather some unique insight, and then to be able to like operationalize that unique insight into a thing or into a product to solve a specific problem.
5: Interesting. So really what you're trying to do in a lot of ways is break down barriers that to this point really have made things that should have been easy for folks to understand, lessees understand, because just didn't have visibility in how government was functioning or what the government wanted in the way of innovation.
6: Yeah, I think that's definitely part of it. I think kind of like building this bridge between the valley ideologically and the Hill.
5: So if I'm listening and I want to get involved in this community or benefit from it, what are some of the attachment points that you're going to be offering as you start to roll out this new approach?
6: Yeah, there's three things that we're really doing. At the core of everything is we're bringing together people to solve these really important problems. We make introductions that matter.

0: space and that it is designed not to feel like a, you know, sterile co-working space, but much more of a you know, a lounge or speakeasy or kind of club. You know, we want both policymakers that are wearing, you know, pinstripe suits to feel comfortable meeting with founders that are wearing sweatpants and sweatshirts. So we won't have any dedicated or permanent desks for anyone in our space, but we have 3 bookable boardrooms. We have 3 small meeting rooms. We'll have some small call rooms, as well as a lot of general purpose space that is can be kind of configured however we'd like. The second thing that we do is we host events. So, you know, one way that we actually convene and or that we bring together all these people to solve these big problems is we host very purposeful, very intentional events. So that's everything from a 500 person quarterly summit to highlight tech in Washington, D.C., or highlight American innovation, or highlight, you know, what are the demand signals that the government is sending and should be sending to the private sector over the next, you know, 12, 24, 36 months, all the way down to 25-person dinners, and then everything in between, 50-person networking receptions, 100-person, call it like next-generation job fair events. So, you know, events is kind of the second leg of the stool. And then the third leg of the stool is education. And within education, there are a few different pieces to it. There's kind of like the classes and crash courses and content that we provide. So you can think about that as we have something called Founders Academy, which is if you're an aspiring, you know, founder, tech entrepreneur, and you want to learn about kind of the basics of, you know, what it might take to pull on the thread of your idea, that's for you. We have something called Angel Academy, which is almost like upskilling for, you know, folks that might be accredited investors and are thinking about getting involved in the tech ecosystem, but don't really know how. We have something called Defense Academy, which is providing early stage entrepreneurs the tool resources and tools that they need to make sure that they are well equipped to sell into the DoD. So those are half day or full day or multi-day kind of crash courses. Second leg of the stool is mentorship. So we have a mentorship program that effectively has activated or is activating a deep bench of local talent and tech operators and exited founders and investors, think like folks who have done it before and, you know, want to share some advice and guidance and share their hard-won lessons with earlier stage entrepreneurs and founders. And all of our mentors are making themselves available for at least 2 hours every month. And we've kind of productized a way to like matchmake. And then the third leg of that, the third leg of the education stool is just general like information and intelligence. You know, we're developing a newsletter that'll go out every month, every week that will have kind of like, here's what's happening in tech policy news. Here's why it matters. And here's what you can do with it. And our hope is by way of giving people the space, the engineered collisions, and, you know, the actual events and the, you know, the education and information and intelligence they need, they feel supported and confident and comfortable to go do the hard thing and solve the hard problem and do something that's good for the city, the region, the country, the world, and hopefully themselves.
1: Well, I must say, it's an ambitious plan. It's something that the region needs, James, and I very much am looking forward to watching you succeed. It was James Barla, the executive director of Station DC. You should go check him out on the web and follow him closely. James, thanks again for joining us today.
0: Thanks, Jonathan. I appreciate it.

What's Working in Washington is hosted by Jonathan Aberman, produced and edited by Tracy Madigan. Audio mixing, Adrian Wheatonshop. Online producer, Laura Latondress. And the theme music is written and performed by Jonathan Aberman and Larry Aberman. Aberbros, they can be found on Spotify. What's Working in Washington? Original thought with a focus on artificial intelligence.

Well, another episode is in the books. I found this one to be particularly important to me. I hope you agree and you enjoyed it. This region needs to focus on the future. It needs a plan. I'm really glad to have an opportunity to talk with James Barla and Victor Hoskins about some of the ways we can make the local economy grow. Ed Finn, what a great guest. So insightful. I'm sure we'll have him on again. And now that we've gotten to the end, I hope you agree that comparing AI to

0: nuclear weapons wasn't a forced comparison, and maybe we all should think a little bit more about what's working in Washington, but also how to work with AI in a way that'll make sense and will truly be American. See you next time.
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7: From ABC News, I'm Wayne Cabot. Breaking news out of the Capitol, President Trump may be breaking with Todd Blanche as Attorney General, saying on Truth Social he's considering pulling the nomination of his one-time personal attorney. The Senate Judiciary Committee had been expected to vote today on this.
8: The scheduled committee vote was scrapped, with two of the panel's GOP members saying they're not ready to support Todd Blanche's bid. Tom Tillis and John Cornyn say they want to see it in writing, a pledge from the AG nominee that the administration's anti-weaponization fund is truly dead. Blanche has repeatedly said the fund is not moving forward, but the Republican holdouts have said that's not enough. They've also got concerns about Blanche's sweeping order barring audits targeting Trump or his family.
7: ABC's Stephen Portnoy, the president just now saying he may pull the nomination for now, but try again once Cornyn and Tillis are out of office in January. As fighting escalates with the U.S. and Iran, other Mideast nations are fending off attacks, sometimes unsuccessfully, says ABC's Matt Rivers in Amman.
9: Once again here in Jordan, we had incoming fire from Iran overnight. U.S. troops forced to take cover in their bases here for the second straight night as five Iranian missiles were ultimately intercepted. Egypt also being targeted by a drone attack, and that is a major escalation. The first time that that's happened since this war began. U.S. forces in Kuwait targeted once again overnight as well.
7: A suspected Russian cruise missile left a giant crater in eastern Poland, apparently meant for Ukraine. As world energy traders wonder if the worst is still to come, for the average person, the turmoil is measurable.
10: A new estimate this morning from Moody's Analytics shows that the typical American household has now spent an extra $672 in gas, diesel, home heating, and jet fuel expenses combined since the start of the Iran war. GasBuddy's also predicting that drivers will see the highest prices for the month of August on record.
7: ABC's Elizabeth Schulze, the Dow now up to 328 points. 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
7: Public outcry has some communities pulling the plug on license plate readers, but despite the criticism, more than 100,000 of these AI-powered cameras are tracking vehicles in all 50 states.
13: Law enforcers who use the technology agree with Mark Nelson of the Oklahoma City Fraternal Order of Police.
14: This changes the game on how we're able to accomplish public safety.
13: But not universally in Los Angeles.
15: Until we can get those data, privacy, security, and sharing concerns ironed out.
13: The LAPD's Dean Gialema says the license reading cameras are being shut off.
7: ABC's Jim Ryan. More about the allegations against the actor Jared Leto from ABC's Hannah Bateau.
16: Explosive allegations against Jared Leto, who won an Oscar for his role in Dallas Buyers Club. He starred in a string of Hollywood movies, including Tron Ares and Masters of the Universe. But now he faces new allegations of sexual misconduct from multiple women who spoke to the BBC in the documentary Jared Leto, Hollywood's Dark Secret. ABC News has not independently verified these claims. Four of the women say they were teenagers when they met Leto, who was in his 30s and 40s.
7: Leto denies the allegations and has not been charged with a crime. There'll be a new way soon to get your food delivered faster. DoorDash now has approval from the FAA to start its own drone delivery service. Build its own aircraft, too. Food from the sky. There is no timeline yet when the service will be operational. I'm Wayne Cabot, ABC News.
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17: Today's federal newscast. Two former Office of Personnel Management directors are urging the reversal of a decision that could broadly impact federal job protections. Their brief to a federal appeals court comes ahead of a full bench hearing slated for this fall. The hearing will reconsider a Merit Systems Protection Board ruling that allowed the president to fire some civil servants claiming constitutional authority. OPM has room to improve in several key areas. One is by preventing improper payments in federal insurance programs, a change that could save up to $1 billion per year. Another is strengthening IT management by reducing costs and removing unnecessary software licenses. And a third is better managing the federal workforce by improving the hiring process and addressing OPM's internal skills gaps. The Government Accountability Office's recommendations come as GAO also says OPM is facing increasing risk after losing one-third of its staff last year. Find these stories and more at federalnewsnetwork.com. I'm Eric White.
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17: Hello, and welcome to another edition of Federal Insights. This week, Federal News Network's Jared Serbu speaks with Lieutenant Colonel James Toomey, the J-435 Future Operations Branch Chief with U.S. Northcom.
0: All right, Colonel, as we discussed, you're one of potentially many customers here for JDST, but from Northcom's perspective, outline for us a bit of, you know, what's the problem statement here? What challenges are you hoping to solve with this?
21: Yeah, so I mean, I think when you look at logistics across the board, you know, whether it's in the military or even in the civilian world, it's a data-driven business. You have a lot of different data sources that inform the various supply chains for class of supply across the military. And that ends up being, you know, thousands of data points that need to be ingested to help people make informed decisions. I think, you know, really what JSDT has been helping us to do is speed up that process, you know, understand that, or, you know, be able to, without human bias, bring out, you know, the so what of the data. And then, you know, not only look at where do we have shortfalls and gaps or vulnerabilities, but then also provide recommendations and solutions. So it's really helping us get from reactive to predictive when it comes to logistics planning.
0: And just so listeners have a sense of what this tool might eventually be sorting through, or tool set might eventually be sorting through, what are some of those thousands of data points, just as an exemplary basis? So what, you know, categories of data is really what I'm looking for here.
21: Yeah. And I mean, it could be anything from, you know, food and water. It could be fuel, munition, medical supplies, repair parts. All of these different commodities have their own supply chains within the DOW system, and even within each individual service at times. So, you know, different systems of record by per service that have authoritative data. It's not always structured the same way. It's not always formatted the same way. But then being able to bring that all into one kind of clearinghouse with this tool allows us to visualize it in a way that helps leaders make decisions.
0: Yeah, I was just going to ask, you know, what does that sort of data integration process look like as of now?
21: You know, right now there's other systems out there that where we have gotten access to systems of record and authoritative data sources. But, you know, very, very few of them, if any, that I've seen are able to really put that AI perspective over the top of it, which then kind of allows us to do some, you know, forward-looking projections into potential issues or problems. And then, like I said, you know, the recommended recommendations that the system can spit out for senior leader decision-making. I think that's really the power of the tool right now.
0: Sure, but stepping back from the system perspective from a second, as logisticians for a COCOM, what are you all having to go through right now with, I'm assuming, a more manual process for taking in all that data and trying to make sense of it?
21: Yeah, I mean, it's really, there's a lot of data aggregation that happens out there, but then it's a lot of human analysis that takes place over the top of it. And it could be a matter of, you know, missing certain data points because there's so many that the data pool is so robust that you're looking at, or it's, you know, not being able to necessarily look backwards to understand consumption and project forward based on that. That's really where we I think struggle as people just looking at static data. You know, it's harder for us to make those kind of connections, whereas you can have a, you know, an AI program do that pretty, not only quickly, but a lot better than a person staring at a, you know, spreadsheet can do.
0: Yeah, let's riff a little bit on predictive logistics a little bit here. You brought it up at the very front of it. Talk about why that's important to commanders.
21: I think it's really just because we build these plans as you know, military organizations. And then once the plan is in execution, we're really just kind of reacting to the environment at that point. You know, things happen, right? So the world turns and the situation, the dynamics change. And then, you know, we're playing a really reactive game. What I think we would want to get to ultimately is the ability to kind of forecast and understand where some of those vulnerabilities or friction points might be in a plan, and then be able to have branch plans sitting on the shelf to be able to address those from a sustainment perspective. You know, and I think that is what we want to get to. It's just a matter of how do we get there. And I think that, you know, utilization of some of these AI and machine learning capabilities is the right way to get to that solution.
0: Can you talk a bit about how sort of the requirements that you've articulated or contributed to, since Northcom's not going to be the only user here? What have you been telling DIU and potential vendors here about, you know, what are your top priorities for this tool?
21: So the top priorities really is, you know, for us, it's about understanding how we are deploying forces, where we are deploying forces, when they are arriving, and then how are we sustaining them. That is a complex business. When you talk about, you know, force deployment throughout, you know, whether it's the NORTHCOM AOR or, you know, other combatant commands, you know, all of it has to originate, or a lot of it has to originate from within the NORTHCOM AOR, right? So how are we deconflicting those movements of forces? How are we ensuring that we have the right commodities pre-positioned at locations? How are we understanding indications and warnings and using those as trigger points to increase stockage levels at, you know, certain locations where we're, that are going to be critical to the execution of our plan? You know, I think that is a Herculean task in and of itself, trying to just understand where those points are, but then also, you know, being able to articulate to, you know, in this case, the commander here, General Guillo, or, you know, through General Siegman, you know, hey, here's our recommendation. Here's what we think we should be doing. And here's the background of why, right? So we are seeing that there is going to be a shortfall of X commodity at Y location based on how we are currently planning to deploy forces. And here's what we think we should do about it right now to make sure we don't actually get to that point.
0: This is kind of a basic structural question, but for people who are listening to this who may not have intimate familiarity with the relationships between COCOM services, other elements of DOD, can you just give a sense of how much of everything you just talked about NORTHCOM actually touches and the extent to which you're reliant on services and other partners throughout the department to do everything that you just talked about?
21: Yeah, I mean, we're absolutely relying. I mean, it's a total joint force effort. It's not just a NORAD NORTHCOM operation. So, you know, how much of it are we touching directly? I mean, I don't know that's necessarily that I could give you a figure on that.
0: Fair.
21: You know, we have our requirements, but then, you know, everything that's happening within the NORTHCOM AOR, we have to have some kind of awareness of. Because everything, you know, as units move, whether they are working for us or not, they're still consuming supplies that we may also be leveraging for our forces, right? So it's a total picture between the services, between TRANSCOM, between, you know, other combatant commands, you know, to make all of these things in this, you know, complex dance happen.
0: Getting back to that predictive logistics piece, can you give our listeners some sense of, you know, the sorts of types of vulnerabilities that you need to be thinking through and that the AI really needs to be thinking through that you're trying to address here?
21: Yeah, I mean, I think a lot of it is that every, like I said earlier, every class of supply has its own complex supply chain, right? And a lot of times those supply chains may overlap in certain areas. And I think that's, you know, really where we want to focus our effort is understanding where those overlaps happening, where you're going to have an outsized effect, you know, potentially to multiple commodities if there is, you know, an issue at one of these, you know, nodes. And so that's where really one of the places we're looking at the AI analyze, right? When you look at a deployment plan, you're looking at thousands of rows of data. And like I said, you know, it's hard for a human to necessarily infer in time and space, all the moving pieces that go into that and where there might be some conflict. The AI can do that very quickly and can flag, you know, recommendations for the planners or the senior leaders to say, hey, you know, I think you might have a problem over here, or, you know, you have some reaction time that if you act now, you could set conditions to mitigate risk at this, you know, node or location, right? So it's not only, you know, giving us that decision space for the commander and subordinate commanders, but it's also, you know, helping to generate those recommendations of what should we do if we have a vulnerability at a certain spot. You know, and it, like I said, it could be one class of supply, it could be multiple overlaid classes of supply that are impacted by an individual event.
0: How new is the idea of using AI in this particular way, and not even in this particular way, but for logistics in general in the business that you're in? Is this are we really breaking new territory here, or has there been any experimentation at all within the J4 there at NORTHCOM NORAD with AI?
21: We've used some large language models and things like that in the past to query documentation to help planners understand or, you know, stay within doctrinal frameworks and things like that. But as far as using it in an operational context, I think we're kind of breaking new ground right now. We're trying to ingest data sets that we have not previously tried to leverage AI against. because we think it's, you know, not only important from a J4 perspective, but it's also important to a J3 and commander perspective to understand, you know, where some of those gaps and risks are.
17: That's Lieutenant Colonel James Toomey, the J435 Future Operations Branch Chief with U.S. NORTHCOM. Hear the rest of the interview after this break.
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17: Welcome back to Federal Insights. We continue our interview with Lieutenant Colonel James Toomey, the J435 Future Operations Branch Chief with U.S. NORTHCOM. He spoke with Federal News Network's Jared Serbu.
0: Getting back to another thing that you mentioned toward the top of our conversation, you know, the need to be able to look at all of this data without human bias. Where do those biases tend to interfere? I just want our listeners to get a sense of, you know, what sorts of analysis we think AI might be better at than humans, aside from just the volume issues that we've talked about a lot so far.
21: Yeah, I think that when you have, you know, groups of people putting together courses of action, you know, if they've put their, you know, blood, sweat, and tears into building a course of action, that, you know, we inherently want to win, right? So, you know, they want their code to be the one that's selected. And I think, you know, really what the AI does better is, you know, really call out those pros and cons objectively, as opposed to having, you know, any kind of bias associated with it. And furthermore, I think the AI will dive deeper into the COA than, you know, maybe a group of personnel that don't have all the subject matter expertise that they may need to evaluate it, looking over the top. You know, they may only get, you know, surface deep on it, whereas the AI can find deeper issues, or, you know, or potentially, you know, surface some pros that they weren't thinking about with the COA. So the AI's analysis, I think, will be more comprehensive than a group of people looking at a problem set. And then, like I said, it'll be completely objective in its analysis.
0: The answer to this question, maybe it's too early, we don't know yet, but do you have any sense yet for how you're going to handle the potential problem of the AI diving so deeply into that data that it gives you an unmanageable number of COAs? Does that question make sense? Like, you know, hey, Commander, here's 20 different possibilities.
21: We haven't seen that yet. You know, I think I would love for that to be the starting point where, you know, we're getting too much and we need to dial it back. You know, we need to tell the AI to, you know, change the way it is viewing the problem set to really pull out the things the commander or, you know, senior leaders need to care about. But that hasn't been an issue thus far. You know, really, I want to see more recommendations coming out of the AI engines right now. But it's just, you know, it's kind of hard because it requires more data for the AI to be trained on. And, you know, just only being 4 months into the process with an early stage prototype, we just need to feed it more data for it to get there.
0: Are you starting to do some of that? And to the extent that you can, I'd love to hear you talk a little bit about the process of making that, I think, potentially fairly sensitive data available to vendors and doing that in a safe way where they can do their training without, you know, without putting current ops at risk. That process of training, I would say a fairly mission-specific AI application with data that's fairly sensitive. Has it been difficult to feed them what they need to build what they need to build without creating undue risk to mission?
21: I don't think it has been. I mean, you know, these are all individuals with the appropriate security clearances, with appropriate systems access to be able to handle this data. So, you know, they've all been vetted and cleared through all the right channels to be able to do what they're doing. So I don't see a risk with what we're providing them right now.
0: That's great. What sorts of feedback have you been giving them? Have you been working through this process in the prototype?
21: I give them feedback, you know, almost daily at this point. You know, I'm constantly emailing and talking with them. And it could be, you know, things as small as, you know, there's something on the user interface that's broken right now, right? And, you know, would like them to go and clean that up, to conversations about integrating different features into the model itself, right? So, you know, we want to have it be more dynamic as far as being able to understand the commander's priorities and provide options based on what the commander cares about. Or we want it to generate recommendations differently. We want it to surface some of those recommendations or even some of the current ops picture in a more digestible way. Because, you know, logistics data is oftentimes like Greek to those who are not in the logistics world. And so you have to surface that data in a way that is digestible for an operator.
0: Who's the potential end user base? Is it fairly, you know, senior high level folks who see the output of the AI tools, or is it more the entire logistics community there?
21: I think it depends. I mean, like we're so early on in the prototyping right now that I think it's hard to say necessarily where this could end up going and how it could be applicable at Echelon. You know, I think right now, obviously, we're looking at it through a combatant command lens. I think, you know, right now it could be useful at the service component level. But, you know, where it ends up and how far down the chain of command it could go and be useful, I don't know if I could give you an accurate assessment of that right now.
0: Yeah, part of the reason for the question is I'm just wondering, you know, how different this tool might look from more common commercially available AI tools that people are already used to, and how much of a training ask this might end up being for people who do end up using the end product, and how much you're thinking about that.
21: Yeah, well, I mean, one of the things that I've been, you know, talking with our vendors about is that, you know, this needs to be something that's intuitive, right? When you log in, I don't need a 25-step click path to be able to do a simple function. I need someone to be able to look at it to understand what they're looking at and then have some very kind of basic functionality built in where, you know, they could pick it up and click around for a few minutes and kind of figure out what it is that they need to be inputting to get an output.
0: One of the capabilities I know that you're at least hoping for and expect to get out of this tool set is some of the what if planning. Can you walk folks through a little bit what exactly that requirement looks like and what you hope to get out of it?
21: Yeah, I mean, it gives log planners a sandbox environment to be able to simulate how certain contingencies will impact flow of forces and supplies. This really allows planners to not only highlight some of the vulnerabilities, but develop contingency plans and mitigation strategies, and really kind of develop those branch plans to have them off the shelf in the event that one of those events does come to pass.
0: Again, without talking about specific operations or plans, is it possible to give folks a sense of, you know, what COA A versus COA B might look like? I'm just trying to get a sense for the size and scope of potential courses of action that we may be asking AI to think about.
21: Yeah, I mean, it could be a lot of things. Really, I think what it boils down to is, you know, decisions about timing of deployment of forces or, you know, timing of supplies arriving at a location. You know, a lot of that goes down into the modality of how do we want to move it? Is it moving by air, by ground, by rail, by sea? And then some of it can even go into, you know, let's think about some contingencies where, you know, there's a natural disaster and, you know, a road network or a rail line or a port is impacted and we can no longer utilize it, right? What does that do to our plan? And the AI can really assess that and spit out recommendations and solutions in a matter of seconds, which, you know, I think if we were looking at it with a group of folks sitting around a table in an Excel spreadsheet, it would take us, you know, days or weeks to really identify every level of impact and then come up with an alternate course of action.
0: Yeah, and it seems like there's a pretty tight connection there between all of that and the what if planning that you just talked about, right? Because the AI's got to have the capability to assess, like, what happens under some of the circumstances that you just talked about, you know, an interrupted rail line.
21: Right. Right. Yeah. I mean, and these are all things that, you know, it's things that, you know, we think about all the time. And it's not just from a contested environment perspective, you know, militarily. It's also from a, you know, natural disaster defense support of civil authorities perspective than the command here. So, you know, there's the ability to really visualize impacts in a supply chain and then being able to provide those recommended solutions of how to mitigate them. Is really, you know, I think one of the things that AI is much better at than we are as people looking at a problem set.
0: Last thing here, and I know you can't predict how the outcome of the award process or how quickly vendors are going to be able to move, but realistically, how soon do you think NORAD and NORTHCOM could be using tools like this and let you start playing with them and improving them over time?
21: Yeah, I mean, I think that's all going to be kind of predicated on how this period of performance goes with the vendors. You know, that will wrap up in March of next year, and then DIU will have some decisions to make, and we'll move forward with them as partners through the process as long as they'll have us.
17: Lieutenant Colonel James Toomey is the J-435 Future Operations Branch Chief with U.S. NORTHCOM, speaking there with Federal News Network's Jared Serbu. You can find this interview on our website at federalnewsnetwork.com. 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
3: The security clearance process is complicated. Policies are confusing, continuous vetting is expanding, and national security professionals everywhere are asking the same thing. What does this mean for me? Whether you're applying for your first clearance or navigating new reporting requirements after years in the system, the questions aren't always easy, but the answers matter. That's why we're here. This is Security Clearance in Security on Federal News Network with hosts Lindy Kaiser of Clearance Jobs, federal employment lawyers Elizabeth Baker Pham of KCNF, and John Barry of Barry & Barry PLLC.
4: Hi, this is Lindy Kaiser with ClearanceJobs.com, and welcome to this episode of Security Clearance in Security on Federal News Network. Thank you so much for joining us on the show today. Trusted Workforce 2.0, obviously a big hot topic. The national security workforce, more than technology, though, to enable all of those changes, it needs trusted people, leadership, and organizations that can adapt to complex threat environments. So today I'm really pleased to have on the show Arthi Smith, CEO of Chainbridge Solutions. She has extensive experience supporting federal agencies in the national security community and has built a company focused on solving complex mission challenges while investing in the people who make those missions possible. So thank you so much for joining us on the show, Arthi.
5: Thank you, Lindy. It's a pleasure to be here. Very excited to be here and speak with you today.
4: So we've talked about, you know, in the intro a little bit about how Trusted Workforce 2.0 has dramatically overhauled the way personnel vetting is done. Kind of speak to how workforce risk has evolved along with that and what that means for personnel security today.
5: Yeah, historically, personnel security was built around periodic reinvestigations. So an adjudicator would review a complete ROI package or report of investigation, make a determination, and often did not revisit that decision for 5 years. So it was sort of a set it and forget it paradigm. Continuous vetting has fundamentally changed that model. Workforce risk now no longer arrives all in one complete package. It's developed over time because continuous vetting alerts arrive at different intervals. So this really means that adjudicators are no longer making a one-time decision. They must continually evaluate whether new information changes the individual's whole person risk profile. So a single CVAR rarely tells the full story, and the real value comes from identifying meaningful patterns over time while filtering out routine or low-risk activity. I think continuous vetting is absolutely the right direction because it gives agencies a current understanding of workforce risk. But the challenge is operationalizing it as agencies receive growing volumes of alerts across their workforce. So the mission has not changed. We're still making informed, defensible trust decisions. But what's changed is that agencies now need more efficient ways to assess risks continuously.
4: So you played a little bit of bingo with us. So talk a little bit about CVAR.
5: Yes.
4: For folks who might not be in the know, you know, why is that so significant?
5: Yes. So CVARs is continuous vetting action reports. And these are those continuous vetting alerts that come from DCSA, there's 7 record checks that are being processed on a continuous basis, 24/7. And those action reports are essentially flags that tell agencies whether they need to address some sort of issue with an employee or contractor or some entity within their organization.
4: Okay. Yeah. And like kind of, I think there was a lot of concern when continuous vetting first rolled out that it would be this kind of overwhelming deluge of alerts, but I think we have not necessarily seen that be the case. And I think maybe you can speak to that. I think you did in your response a little bit. It's not a single alert that's most significant. It is the broader whole person concept still applies under a continuous vetting situation.
5: Correct. So where we used to sort of get this one package, now we're having to really keep an eye on how every single CVAR impacts the whole person risk. So I think, you know, personnel security teams across government have to continuously go back and continuously look to see if they're favorably adjudicated individual continues to be suitable and eligible and have a need to know for a clearance. So I think it just creates a little bit more vigilance, perhaps even some more administrative burden to federal security teams, but it's a much better way of ensuring that there is no chasm between when we're understanding potential vulnerabilities in the workforce.
4: So talk to us, the Defense Counterintelligence and Security Agency, clearly in the midst of a major IT overhaul. So the National Background Investigation Services, they're doing a shared services model that's centered on the Defense Information System for Security. How does all of this technological change change the way that agencies should be thinking about continuous vetting?
5: Yeah, I think moving towards DIS as a shared services hub is what's happening now. And I think it's a wonderful step forward in the right direction. Consolidating DIS and CVS functionality, which is my understanding today, creates a much more efficient place for agencies to find final risk determinations on personnel. And for personnel security staff, one place to check reciprocity or transfer of trust is so much better than logging into multiple systems to find investigation history or clearance status, suitability determinations, and such. And so DCSA's move to bring CVARS into DIS, which is also likely, is also very helpful. CVARS historically have come through NP2 portal, which still requires manual retrieval. So moving them to DIS definitely improves consolidation. Shared services, yay, very, very good move. They improve access to data. But I think a problem that continues is if you have to retrieve data manually, then that continues to be a space for an opportunity for additional efficiency and speed. I think where mid-size and large agencies are thinking about this is if they're having to log into DIS manually and retrieve information person by person, that's still not where we want to be, right? If they're using case management systems that automate their internal workflows, then having to manually access DIS is definitely a step backwards for them. So I'm excited to see DCSA possibly introduce API integrations. If APIs become available for agency systems to exchange information, then that would create real efficiency and reduce manual work. So shared services are absolutely a great way forward, but the opportunity now is really to make those shared services easier to access, integrate, and act upon.
4: Awesome. Yeah, and I think there has been this issue, right? I mean, especially when continuous vetting was first rolling out, people were concerned about, I think the phrase continuous vetting gap is what I've heard you say. So what is a continuous vetting gap and how does maybe this API sharing or more automation help to solve that problem?
5: Yeah, I'm really glad you asked about that. So continuous vetting gap is the gap between policy and operational reality. So agencies are receiving more current risk information through CV, but they still need automation and integration and visibility to be able to act on those alerts at scale. So the gap is really what happens between receiving the alert and being able to manage it effectively. For example, roster management. It's one of the biggest challenges that I hear about across federal agencies we work with. Enrollment, unenrollment, roster status, even handling multiple affiliations, retrieval, triage, all of those things still depend on manual work today. So agencies may have to manage rosters manually, fix enrollment issues manually, retrieve CVARs from various systems, and determine which alerts require follow-up. And that becomes really challenging at scale. So a process that may be manageable for a small population can become a huge administrative and mission risk when applied across thousands and tens of thousands of people. I think another area which I like to think of as a vetting gap is multi-affiliation. That adds another layer of complexity because one person may support multiple agencies, contracts, or missions, but that relevant CVAR visibility only comes to the enrolling agency. So the other agencies that are affiliated don't receive those alerts and aren't aware of any kind of vulnerabilities. So agencies need, in my opinion, integrated systems, They need automation, dashboards, and reporting to make continuous vetting workable at scale. So absolutely the right policy direction, but CVARs alone don't solve the operational challenge. And DCSA is definitely working to close that gap. But until that happens, agencies continue to take manual steps to address CV.
4: Yeah, so you talk about the manual steps of CV. I'm wondering if you can touch on it all, like the suitability population and how that applies here, right? I know there's been huge transformation in terms of thinking about personnel vetting as this overarching arc. Does that kind of, when you're talking about this continuous vetting gap, does that include the fitness and suitability population, or is it just specific to security clearance holders?
5: Yeah, so trusted workforce, as you know, was sort of a phased approach with 1.25, 1.5, and ultimately we're trying to get to 2.0. So it started with the national security population. So we're seeing some of these gaps, if you will, already. We are inching towards 2.0. And as we continue to add the public trust population, the suitability population, then that is just going to create an even greater volume of data. And that's really why automation is so important, because handling this volume of data at the scale of perhaps large agencies, that becomes nearly impossible. And God forbid, you know, significant high-risk alerts are missed, that can be devastating. Automation is really key to making continuous vetting work at the scale that's needed.
4: Yeah, so I mean, talk about some of the capabilities that a modern personnel security system would need to support this kind of continuous vetting effectively.
5: Yeah, I think modern systems need automation, so they need to automate the receipt, management, and triage of CVARs. Agencies should not have to manually fetch alerts one person at a time. So I think modern systems need to be able to calculate and update that whole person risk profile as new CVARs arrive automatically. Something that we do here at Chainbridge is we add risk weights to all of the different CVARs that come in. And so that risk is able to, I guess, high risk is able to rise to the top, and more of the minor risks to the agency are still coming in for visibility and auditability, but they just don't rise to the top to say, hey, pay attention to me, this is a high risk. I think systems need to be able to handle the dynamic nature of continuous vetting alerts. So as much like a credit score, whole person risk is also going to ebb and flow based on those incoming CVARs. So modern systems need to highlight alerts in the appropriate way quickly while still preserving everything that's coming in, making sure all of those incoming alerts are visible and auditable for every individual. I think dashboards and reporting are a big piece of this as well. Leaders need to see risk across the workforce. They need to perhaps be able to look at workload across adjudicators, time to onboard, case status, and other key operational metrics, and preferably in real time. So workflows should move cases through the personnel security lifecycle automatically where possible, and always while reducing repetitive manual tasks. And last, I think it's really important that integrations are capable in any kind of new modern case management system. Modern systems should connect with other data systems. So many systems today, modern personnel security systems, are integrating with HR or USA staffing, identity management, US access, even insider threat systems, which are typically siloed, can be connected. And of course, DCSA shared services are also a part of that integration. That really allows agencies to make their personnel security system a true system of record. And Chainbridge Solutions has built a system called Perseus. Perseus is our modern personnel security system designed to automate the PERSEC lifecycle, easily integrates with other systems, provides real-time visibility into workforce risk and other metrics, but also it enables compliance with no disruption to mission. So I think that's what agencies need. Modern personnel security systems that maintain a pulse on whole person risk automatically and enable teams to intervene when critical CVARs arrive, but perhaps even more importantly, allow integrations to access data efficiently.
4: So we have to talk about AI a little bit. Now, I've heard varied opinions on, you know, applied AI, how it's actually being used in personnel vetting versus how people think it's being used. So kind of level set a little bit. What is applied AI as we're defining it here? What are the possibilities? And maybe if it's being used today, what's current state and future state?
5: Yeah, that's a great question. So applied AI helps agencies move faster by reducing manual work and bringing data to their fingertips for faster insights. And in personnel security, applied AI should really just help collect information from disparate systems, consolidate it, summarize it, and perhaps present it to an adjudicator in a digestible and usable way. So the value of applied AI is just reducing that manual work. But instead of an adjudicator going to five different systems, let's say, and assembling context themselves and taking the time to really bring all that information together, applied AI can do that for the adjudicator. So it reduces time to decision, but it in no way replaces an adjudication decision or the adjudicator. The adjudicator remains the decision maker. AI simply supports that human by resurfacing relevant information, identifying patterns, and helping prioritize where they need to focus and pay attention.
4: So clearly, like, agencies need to modernize to adapt to what the reality is today. How would you advise agencies on where they should be prioritizing first?
5: Yeah, there's no one answer. I think it really has to depend on where the agency is today. If an agency is using spreadsheets or has, you know, several manual steps in their process today, I would say the first priority is making sure they're getting a system of record with automated workflows. They need organization. They need clean data, visibility, and repeatability before anything else. If an agency is using a large legacy system, perhaps an older system that has become too expensive to maintain or too difficult to update, many legacy systems are not cloud hosted or cloud-based, have limited integrations. Well, in that scenario, the priority is full-on cloud-based modernization. Data migration is a big piece of that. Having clean data is also a very important priority that makes the whole process of modernization more smooth and easy. I think agencies should prioritize systems that automate what can be automated, especially CVAR handling, roster management, workflows, reporting, and definitely integrations. So they should also think about the experience of the applicant. I think many systems tend to create a ton of efficiency for the personnel security team, but the applicant needs a great experience to onboard to an agency. And so creating an applicant portal or some sort of sophisticated way for an applicant to get that first impression and make it a really good one as they're trying to onboard to that agency. I think that's really important. Good modern systems should improve intake. They should reduce duplicate data entry, and they should make work easier for users. I think that's the ultimate goal. And a one-stop shop for workforce risk, right? We want the system to enable reporting, share information, identify metrics, and manage cases easier.
4: Yeah. So can you talk a little bit about, we haven't touched on this yet, but the individual engagement platform, you talked a little bit about kind of the candidate experience that applies to this. Do you think that's kind of a significant piece to improving that candidate experience as well?
5: You know, here at Chainbridge, we definitely think so. We've heard time and time again from our customers and the personnel that they have tried to onboard that that process can be cumbersome. It's often a choke point in many scenarios because the applicant may be using a personal email that they don't look at very often. They may be sending forms back and forth. That's PII going across email. They may not share things in the right format, you know, maybe a date isn't in the right format, or a variety of reasons for that back and forth, which is prone to errors. And so I think an applicant portal really solves many of those challenges. It creates this secure environment for applicants to share their PII. It also creates a great environment for personnel security teams to request additional information from the applicant. Creates this now secure area where dialogue can continue, perhaps minor issues can be mitigated. And I think most importantly, it gives that applicant a great introduction or a first impression to the agency. And if that process is very cumbersome and filled with, you know, delays, that's not a good look. So I think it's becoming more and more important for agencies to consider the applicant experience equally as they consider the personnel security team experience.
4: Yeah. Are there any parting thoughts or final takeaways, questions that we didn't get to, or things you wanted to highlight in our chat today?
5: I think we covered everything. Parting thought is, workforce risk is no longer arriving in one package. It develops over time. And so we really need ways to operationalize it and do it in a way that we are identifying risk quickly. We are able to mitigate that risk quickly, and we are making

0: everything I want college kids to know if they are thinking about a career in national security. For many college kids, the idea of preparing to enter the workforce begins toward the end of college. They're applying for positions. Maybe they're expecting they're going to take a drug test. They start partying less, they clean up their social media. But for anyone considering a career in national security, these considerations need to begin earlier and they're much broader. This is anywhere from needing to hear "don't lie on the investigative forms for an internship" to understanding the difference between a public trust and a security clearance to getting familiar with the various categories relevant to a clearance determination. It's not just about drugs. Now, Lindy, you talk about this lack of awareness a bit in your amazing book. There's a quote I love, which is, "My first experience with security clearances was realizing I didn't have one." Lindy Heiser. Obviously, you've come a long way from this point. Can you speak a little bit to your early experience?
1: Oh, well, yeah, because I got one as a Department of the Army intern, right? Fresh out of college. And I just thought, right, the government hiring process, don't get me started on USA Jobs and the application experience. And so then I was like, I went through this paperwork. To your point, exactly from your introduction, I obtained a public trust and not a security clearance, even though the requirements of the internship were that I have a secret security clearance, which was necessary for my follow-on job at the Pentagon, where I was working in a SCIF. So there were just a few missing pieces, but I feel better about the fact that I didn't understand, right, what I was obtaining. And so you think about kind of the follow-on extension of that. If you don't understand, I kind of understood that I wasn't supposed to share classified documents, which was fine because I was a public affairs officer and I only saw one once. But the issues around, now this is a bigger issue now. I mean, I think I kind of got that I probably shouldn't use drugs, but I've seen this widely with interns. To your point, like a Department of State intern, I did an internship and then I went back to school and then I did drugs. Did I have a clearance or was I doing it when I had the, you know, when I did the job, there's just some weird crossover. And then thinking they can hop back into a job, but now they've done things that are, again, I also said I didn't know what the term adjudicate meant, let alone had read the adjudicative guidelines. So that's a big thing I advocate now, but I'm sure you have a lot of examples, but I feel like the drug one is one that comes up, or like the, again, the confusion about, I just thought I was working for the government and I didn't understand if I had a public trust, if I had a clearance, how long my eligibility existed, if I was quote unquote, you know, in access or still in my internship program and then was remote or started to do things I shouldn't have done. There's a lot of gray area.
0: Yeah, there really is. And I think, you know, what I generally recommend, and it sounds like you did, and then things maybe pivoted once you were in the role, but is just understanding what the role requires. So in your experience or in your situation, rather, the job as stated required something that you didn't end up needing to have eventually. And to anyone who's looking at positions and trying to understand what the requirements are, that's exactly the next step, right? Applying those principles, but also doing it now. So to your point of, I had an internship and then the internship ended. Great. You've completed a form that put you on notice that you are not to take drugs, right? Or that that's not consistent with the expectations of a position, whether you're in the position or not. That's one of those things that the government looks at when deciding what your conduct means thereafter, whether you're in the position or not. So applying these standards now is really important. Even if someone is in college and the job is a year or two away, many of those questions are 7-year lookbacks. Under the PVQ, they get tightened up, but they're still 5 for most, right? And so avoiding recreational drugs, including someone else's prescription drugs when studying for exams, it's a no-no, right? Overconsumption of alcohol can really get you in trouble. Filling out those forms when you're applying for the internship, lying on those is so common. Kids are kids. I mean, they're adults, but I'll call them kids, right? Are so used to just like, you don't tell your mom that you're smoking weed, but this is different and it's a really important form. I mean, do you think that the government and contractors are doing enough to brief interns on like what it means to hold a clearance or a public trust in practice?
1: No, I mean, the answer is always no, right? I think typically you're not given a clear pathway to the security clearance process. And we see this across the board. I mean, it's pretty much why Clearance Jobs does what it does in terms of providing content, because there are some, there are a few, and it really kind of depends on your frontline security officer, security representative, or hiring manager to actually understand and walk you through. Otherwise, a lot of folks are like, here's your e-app, here's your link, go to Invis, fill it out within 3 days. Good luck.
0: I mean, what's one thing you wish someone had told you at the time, if there is one thing you can think
1: this of? This is a security clearance. You need to obtain one. This is what it is. But reading the adjudicative guidelines, right? Or like reading my book, which walks them through them in a way that's easier.

0: to understand, because I do feel like how many people are going to read a PDF. But translating that, I do know a lot of organizations who have like initial onboarding. Like, we know you're supposed to give, you know, initial training for somebody who obtains a clearance, provide a basic overview of the clearance process as a part of the initiation process. And I do think applicants will fill out the form faster and you will have better accuracy. So the more agencies or companies that do that, the better.
1: I mean, I think those are really the highlights, right? So much of what happens in college is mitigable. Like, there absolutely is an understanding that college is a time where people are exploring a lot of things. But I mean, no one wants to have to wait out poor judgment. If you know you're intending on a certain path, look at those guidelines, figure out what you need to be doing now to be preparing. Enjoy your present freedoms, but, you know, always with an eye to the future.
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5: From ABC News, I'm Wayne Cabot. President Trump saying now he's thinking about pulling the nomination for Attorney General of his ex-personal attorney until the senators who blocked today's planned vote leave office in January. The update from ABC News national correspondent Stephen Portnoy.
6: The two Republican holdouts on the Judiciary Committee say they want it in writing. A commitment from the AG nominee that the anti-weaponization fund is dead, along with limits on the sweeping order barring tax audits targeting President Trump and his family. As Trump says, he has no problem pulling Todd Blanche's nomination or renewing it when Tom Tillis and John Cornyn's terms expire in January, Cornyn says Trump would be mistaken if he believes those are the only two Republican senators who have concerns.
5: What Cornyn and Tillis are asking for is for Blanche to put in writing his declaration that Trump's $1.776 billion compensation fund is dead. Blanche and Trump appear unwilling to do that. With the Iran war widening, ABC's Karen Travers says President Trump is hinting at going even bigger.
7: The big question now is whether the president escalates these strikes and goes to that option he was said to be considering last week of something bigger, something more like the early days of the war in late February and early March. The president ultimately decided not to do that because they wanted to see if there was a chance for diplomacy to take hold and actually move forward, and also concerns about the depleted munition stockpiles.
5: Today, Jordan intercepted missiles for a second day. At least one Iranian missile got through in Kuwait and killed someone. In Egypt, Iran's proxies are suspected of drone attacks that set a ship on fire, and the Saudis have been under attack as well. The sentencing hearing is today for Colin Gray, the Georgia dad who faces life in prison for giving his son the rifle used to kill two students and two teachers at Appalachee High School in 2024. The rifle was a Christmas gift. A jury convicted the father of second-degree murder and involuntary manslaughter. You're listening to ABC News.
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5: The NBA may skip preseason games in the Middle East this year, first time in 5 years, says ESPN. The past 4 years they've been in Abu Dhabi, but that was before the UAE came under attack in the Iran war. Formula One is moving its October Grand Prix from Bahrain to Malaysia. Drivers in New Jersey's rain-swollen Passaic River found the body of a 10-year-old who apparently kept his 11-year-old sister alive as they struggled in the water last night. Passaic Mayor Hector Lora.
10: He had put his hand on her head trying to get up above the water, and he may have inadvertently saved her life, or without even knowing, obviously. When he pushed her down, she described that underwater she felt rocks. When she came up, she couldn't see him, but she used the rocks to get back up.
5: Well, now crews are back in the water looking for another child, a 10-year-old girl who remains missing. Officials believe the three were near a riverbank when they waded into the water and got swept away. From Australia, better late than never. A book was returned last week to the Kiama Public Library, 150 years late. Antiquities of Athens, published in 1858, was returned by a man who found it while doing some home renovations. It was tucked inside of a tea crate, which was bricked into a sealed fireplace. They won't charge him a late fee, which, accounting for 150 years of inflation, would be $19,500. The book has some water damage. It will not be lent out again. Wayne Cabot, ABC News.
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11: Now today's federal newscast. Two former Office of Personnel Management directors are urging the reversal of a decision that could broadly impact federal job protections. Their brief to a federal appeals court comes ahead of a full bench hearing slated for this fall. The hearing will reconsider a Merit Systems Protection Board ruling that allowed the president to fire some civil servants claiming constitutional authority. OPM has room to improve in several key areas. One is by preventing improper payments in federal insurance programs, a change that could save up to $1 billion per year. Another is strengthening IT management by reducing costs and removing unnecessary software licenses. And a third is better managing the federal workforce by improving the hiring process and addressing OPM's internal skills gaps. The Government Accountability Office's recommendations come as GAO also says OPM is facing increasing risk after losing one-third of its staff last year. Find these stories and more at federalnewsnetwork.com. I'm Eric White.
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14: Welcome to What's Working in Washington, Original Thought, with a focus on artificial intelligence.
15: And welcome to What's Working in Washington. It's great to have you. I'm Jonathan Aberman. This show is going to highlight some things that I care very much about. The first one is a couple of local leaders who are doing what they can to help our economy move forward. James Barla from Station DC Station DC is a really interesting new initiative to really jumpstart the entrepreneur community here in town. I'm also going to have Victor Hoskins on our show. Victor is one of the leading lights of economic development in our region, probably more than anyone else responsible for Amazon locating here. He is currently the president of Fairfax County Economic Development. He has some very interesting things to say about how the region needs to grow. A new guest, Ed Finn, had an opportunity to speak with him. You're going to enjoy meeting Ed. Ed is very much involved in the interplay between humans, technology, and regulation. And it wouldn't be a What's Working in Washington without an opportunity for me to share some of my thoughts. I'm going to actually make a connection between AI, nuclear weapons, and cloning. Now, if that doesn't give you a reason to stay tuned, I give up. But seriously, if you really want to think about AI and whether or not technology is determinative, it's a surprisingly useful analogy. So let's get ready and let's get going. I'm here with Ed Finn. He is the founding director of the Center for Science and the Imagination at Arizona State and an associate professor in the School for the Future of Innovation, Society, and the School of Arts, Media and Engineering. So I bet you can imagine why I wanted him to be on the show. But then I had an opportunity to read Future Tense, which is a periodical that he is the academic director of, and it was just a no-brainer. You'll find out why now. Ed, it's great to have you here.
16: Thank you so much for having me, Jonathan.
15: Well, I just love Future Tense. Thank you for pointing it out to me. It really gets at what this show is about. Tell me, what are the big themes that your work in university and also Future Tense really, what do you identify now as being the most problematic technology issues in our society?
16: Well, there are things we're familiar with, like AI, climate, the changing relationship we all have with digital technologies on a personal level through social media and phones and screens, all this stuff that is really every day. And that is actually our ambition with Future Tense. Our tagline for it is a citizen's guide to the future. What is our personal or collective relationship to these new technologies? And we're publishing now with Issues in Science and Technology, which is the house magazine of the National Academies of Science, Engineering, and Medicine. And so that's an audience of people in science policy, scientists, and also just members of the public who are thinking about these big questions. How do we tell better stories about the future? How do we make better decisions about these incredible tools that we're developing so we can use them to improve life for everybody?
15: It seems to me, at least I'm very frustrated at the moment, because I feel that right now technologists, a lot of them really don't seem to be too concerned about social policy.
16: It feels like there's a gap. You and I both remember the time before Google, the time before smartphones, the time before Facebook. And I think we've gone through a big social evolution in how we think about technology, because there was a moment when it really did feel like every new development out of Silicon Valley was incredibly exciting. And Google's motto was "Don't be evil." We really thought these companies were out there to make the world a better place. And I'd like to believe that they are, and that I'm sure there are a lot of people working there who are trying to do that. But there's been this gradual shift and maybe a drift from the social good, the social purpose of technology, and the money-making motive, and maybe also a part of this larger growing income inequality that you see. So people in Silicon Valley just are not the people. The people in the room making decisions about these technologies are very different in socioeconomic status, in terms of their personal backgrounds, the things that they know and the things they care about, from the billions of other people on the planet who are all going to have to live with these choices. You know, Facebook now has, or at least it did, have over a billion users. That's really mind-boggling, right? Mm-hmm. That's a big fraction of the total human population.
15: So for me, I find that the fault line around all of this really is the interplay between humans and the value of humans and AI as a technology. How do you balance those two as you think about the future of our world?
16: Well, it's funny. We've done some research on AI, and what comes up again and again is we don't know what AI is. We don't know what artificial intelligence is, and that's because we don't really know what intelligence is. We don't know how to measure it. We don't really know how to describe it, and ultimately, what makes us so anxious about these increasingly capable agentic tools is that it reminds us how little we know about ourselves and how we define it. It pressures that blurry boundary between the human and the non-human, and it makes us feel anxious about our place in the world. So we're building these tools that for the first time observe and mimic us in just the same way that we observe and mimic the world. That's how humans learn. Our brains are so plastic, we can take new things on. And so we're trying to study these tools while they're trying to study us, and we're getting into these weird loops. You know, people get into very strange personal relationships with chatbots. We don't have the right metaphors, the right narratives to grapple with the world that we've created through these technologies.
15: One of the pieces that I read on Future Tense as I prepared for interview was a piece talking about people preparing for a speech, and they ended up using really interesting AI agent technology. And I thought it did a very good job of identifying the fault line. So the term was used in the story Centaurs. You know, and so talk to me a little bit about that.
16: So I don't remember if this, I think if this came from Garry Kasparov, or Garry Kasparov, the chess player, is someone who talks a lot about centaurs. And he's a person who has a really intimate and complicated relationship with intelligent machines, thinking machines, as one of the world's greatest chess masters, who famously lost to IBM's Deep Blue in this highly televised big public chess match in the late 90s. I think it was 1997. And so he has a lot of feelings about that, justifiably. He talks about centaurs and saying, look, his reaction to that after processing this major setback was not to say, screw computers, I don't want to have anything to do with them. He said, no, the best chess players are not machines. The best chess players are humans and machines collaborating together. And that's what a centaur is when the human and the machine work together, and they've done competitions, sort of open competitions, and centaurs are better than the smartest, most advanced chess programs, because that human element is more effective at navigating the complexities of the game. And so the story you're talking about, The Funniest Centaur Alive, plays on that to say, well, what else could we do with these machines? Could you become a better public speaker? Could you become a better stand-up comedian with the help of a machine? And I think in the broadest strokes, that is the kind of question we need to be answering. How do we get better at collaborating with our machines rather than thinking about how to replace humans with machines? Because when you just put the machine in place instead, you are losing a lot of really important context, because machines, they don't know about embodiment, they don't know about personhood, they don't know about personal history, they don't know about empathy. So you need humans in the loop. But if we only focus on the simplest, most corporate, you know, answers, we often wind up in these situations where now we're all talking to, you know, automated chatbots, and whenever you call a customer service line, and it's not better.
15: It's the homogenization of everything, and so for me, I think the hallmark is going to be originality more than anything else. How would you react to that?
16: I agree with that, and originality is complicated because, you know, I think of that old chestnut, I think it's T.S. Eliot, who said, good poets borrow, great poets steal. Originality is always to a certain extent constructed, because through decades of education and language and a cultural and social immersion, all of our ideas come from somewhere else. But it's at the same time, paradoxically, humans can be incredibly original, and people come up with things that nobody has ever seen before. And we are still much better at that than machines are, even the most advanced large language models. And by the way, all of the most advanced AIs are really just chopped up, packaged bits of human creativity and originality that were all, you know, hoovered up into these huge databases, and now they're getting reconstituted, and it looks like a magic trick, but it's actually just millions and millions of people who are, you know, in there inside the machine. And so human originality is really important, but it doesn't come from nowhere. It's not like this bolt of lightning, and it's not true that some people are just more creative. There's some kind of genetic secret or something. I think we all have this capacity to be creative. We all have the capacity to imagine new things, to be deeply original, but it's a practice. It's like a muscle, and you can get better at it. And again, the question should be, instead of the homogenization of everything, and, oh, sure, just, you know, instead of being original, just push this button and you'll get some kind of extruded cultural product from the end of the nozzle. How do we support humans in that originality and create space for that? And it's a difficult question, but I think it's a really important question to answer. And we're we don't know that much about who we are and what human creativity is like. It's very difficult to come up with processes and create scaffolding for humans and machines to do that effectively together.
15: Well, I think it's going to be something that we're going to be watching very closely. I think it is an important fault line. Most importantly, Ed Finn from the Center for Science and the Imagination at Arizona State, it was great having you. Thanks for joining us today.
16: Thank you. This was fun.

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This is something that has really been on my mind the last few months. I feel that when I talk about AI and I talk about its adoption, there's an undercurrent, which is you can't talk about AI and its implications without somehow being anti-progress or anti-technology. And I've said this before, and I'll say it again. I'm a technologist. I've got an AI startup. I'm a venture investor. I believe in technology. I use technology. But yet, I find myself somewhat, frankly, gobsmacked by the argument that technology must always be free. And over the last couple of weeks, I've tried to drill down this a little bit, and I've talked with people and engaged with them. And I tend to hear two arguments. The first one is, if we don't get to fully conscious AI or general AI first, the Chinese beat us, it's all over as a country. I hear that a lot, national security. And the second thing I hear a lot is you can't be a capitalist unless you really are willing to accept that technology needs to be unregulated. Well, I think both those arguments are, you know, frankly, there's merit in them, but as is often the case, there's nuance, or maybe in some ways they're both bunk arguments, meaning that they're arguments that are easy to make, but I think in some ways they're hard to defend. So I'm going to use as an example of what I'm getting at two things that you may find are, maybe you'll be surprised by them. So the first one is nuclear weapons. Yeah, I did it. But listen, years ago in my misspent youth, I mean, other people smoked pot. I got into arms control. Shoot me now, I suppose. But I spent a lot of time working and studying arms control. And it's originally why I went over to Europe to study. And it was during the time where Ronald Reagan and Andropov, Premier Andropov, were really fighting about what was the future of Europe, and nuclear weapons were right in the middle of it. Well, nuclear weapons ended up getting regulated by an international treaty, the Intermediate Missile Treaty. But then I thought back to Robert Oppenheimer and the Manhattan Project, and I thought about his tension with Edward Teller, who was in love with the hydrogen bomb and thermonuclear explosions, and how ultimately Teller got his way, and we have hydrogen bombs, which have destructive potential that, frankly, if you ever study the blast pattern of a thermonuclear bomb, it will blow your mind, forgive the pun. But somehow these things don't get used, right? I mean, they have been used. Somehow they're regulated. Why? Well, I think you know the answer why, because they could kill us all, but maybe it's bigger than that. Maybe it's a belief that they're not ethical. Maybe there's a belief that somehow they're anti-capitalist. I mean, what's more anti-capitalist than blowing up the world? Well, what about cloning? I don't know about you, but I would love it if there were three other Jonathans that could take care of all my chores so I could just relax all day and play the guitar and spend time with friends. So why don't we have widespread cloning? Well, I think you know why, because it's not because the science is progressing, it's because we place regulatory and ethical constraints on it, because cloning would be an existential threat. So if we look at these two existential threats, and in the case of nuclear weapons, we actually do have free market economy that uses many of the technologies that are used in nuclear deterrence in different ways, like the space program or Tang or aluminum foil. And if we don't have cloning necessarily, we do have a lot of genetic therapies and different things that have come out of the same approach to technology. Why is it that we're okay with those things and those things being regulated, but we're not okay with regulating AI? How is it different? I mean, is it really different? Well, why do we look at the Europeans and deride them for attempting to regulate AI? Why do we celebrate the unconstrained adoption of a technology that many scientists actually put in the same category of existential threat as nuclear weapons or quantum technology or cloning? Why? Look. I am not going to tell you that the world is going to end tomorrow if we adopt unconstrained AI. I don't think that's the case. But I do think this. I think that this nation was founded on the principle of all
people are created equal. Everybody should have an opportunity to benefit from the society that they live within. I believe that if we don't ask ourselves how we can adopt AI in a way that allows for the continuation of the human in the value chain, if we don't allow for continuation of the human spirit, we may win the war. We may be safer because we have AI before the Chinese. We may end up with a system and a society that adopts AI broadly. But if we don't remember that human originality, that human specialness, that human empathy is ultimately what, frankly, it's what our country was based on. I mean, what is the most obvious example of the entrepreneurial spirit of this country than the fact that it exists? Yet, we're willing to walk away from all that because technology must carry the day. And I'm here to tell you, as a technologist, I don't agree with that any more than I agree that I would like my house to be under a nuclear weapon tomorrow morning.

0: This is Troy Schneider of Billington Cybersecurity. Please join me on Thursday, August 6th at 2 p.m. for the latest episode in our Billington Cyber and AI Outlook series. 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Don't miss the Billington Cyber and AI Outlook series on August 6th at 2 p.m. right here on Federal News Network.
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0: I'm here with Victor Hoskins. Victor is president and CEO of Fairfax County Economic Development. Victor, we are, as a region, have reached, an amazing and challenging crossroads. What's your assessment and diagnosis of this region right now?
1: Well, you know, there have been a lot of changes in the last, you know, a couple of years in the greater Washington region, but there are some very specific trends that really are opportunities. One is artificial intelligence. People don't know this, but on the East Coast, we have the greatest number of AI openings in the country on the East Coast, east of the Mississippi. West of the Mississippi, of course, is Silicon Valley. And right behind us is New York. So from artificial intelligence, and that's a $15 trillion market by 2030. That's what they're saying. Okay. So we are in that space. Our companies are adopting it. We have these three-letter agencies here that are using it. But as important, our consulting firms, the Booz Allens of the world, the PwCs, they are in there also, pushing forward. And all of that's raising productivity. And it's something that you cannot necessarily see until, a couple of years down the road and you start seeing the revenues of these companies grow. In terms of life sciences, there was a big announcement that AstraZeneca is going to build its state-of-the-art largest investment in Virginia. I mean, that's a shocker. I mean, because we have not been known for biotech, but that's something that has been quietly moving forward in our region, not just in Virginia. It's been primarily associated with suburban Maryland, but is now growing throughout the entire region. Quantum computing, quantum technology, period. Quantum materials, quantum science, quantum research, quantum communications. We've been working with IBM, Google, AWS on a quantum conference for the last 4 years. We're going to have the fourth one this year. There are over 1,000 people. I think there were 1,200 last year, 30 countries participating. It is something that we don't talk about enough. And we have so much strength in this area. University of Maryland College Park had the first publicly traded quantum company come out of it, IonQ. And IonQ has really kind of been the bedrock of building that in our region. And then, of course, there's aerospace and space commercialization. We have Blue Origin here. We have Hawkeye 360. We have Trident. They're building satellites. They're launching satellites from Wallops on the Eastern Shore. People don't even know that the Eastern neck of Virginia has a launch pad. And then, of course, next generation computers, data centers. We have no match in the world. We're 5 times Silicon Valley. We're 3 times Singapore in terms of computing power, and we are growing. And so when you have these 5 solid pillars, I don't know how you can have an identity crisis.
0: Well, and yet I think you've identified to me one of the most interesting issues, for example, turn into artificial intelligence. So much of the conversation around AI is being driven by, I would say, Silicon Valley and Silicon Valley's view towards AI. And my impression is that a lot of them look down their nose at our AI industry here or say that we're not innovative. How do you push back against that?
1: I believe that some of this is sort of like historic in terms of like the strength of this region. We've always kind of been underestimated in terms of our innovation and technology. Most people in the world do not know that the internet was created here. It was created here in the greater Washington region. People don't even know that. But everybody uses it and everybody knows what it's done, but they don't realize that geopositioning. Everybody uses Google Maps. Everybody uses Waze. All of that technology came from here, from this region, from our Army research, from our Navy research. The reality is that we are a bedrock of research and development, but the commercialization on the consumer side is what you see coming out of Silicon Valley a lot. What comes out of here is actually we have careers of purpose. We have people who are mission driven, and it just is not as cool and is not as, I don't know, attractive. It's not the shiny object. But the purpose in our work is so critical because it is defending the world. It is actually preserving our life. It is helping create the next generation of drug therapies and drug development, personalized medicine. So it really matters in that regard. That doesn't discount the value of what they do in Silicon Valley, because the consumer side is we all use. I mean, it's our Amazon, it's our our Google Maps, it's our all the things that we use constantly. But the reality is that they both have a purpose, but ours is in a way sometimes underestimated because it's just not as public. It's just not as clear. I think that's the reality.
0: How much of this do you think is we're being affected by the politics of the moment with the attitude vis-a-vis government workers? And so the industry, us being a big government town, we're sort of getting thrown out. The baby's getting thrown out with the bathwater in some ways.
1: Yeah. Well, I think that we are always affected by what goes on in our elected with our elected officials in Washington, D.C., because of our proximity. Sometimes that's positive. Sometimes that's negative. If you look at the defense and defense contracting, it's been extraordinarily positive for our region. If you look at what's going on right now in terms of, the DOGE process and that whole process, that was very negative for our region. But the reality is, on par, we have extraordinarily well-educated people who I believe will retool, readjust, and move into the next opportunity. And that's really what we've been trying to do, provide them the tools, either at the universities or online or in person, or with connections, to get them to that next opportunity. But yes, surely it's true. We are being thrown out with bathwater in some ways, but I believe in the long run, because that's the way I look at the world, we'll be fine.
0: You're one of the more enthusiastic boosters of this region. I've known you a long time, Victor, and you know, wherever you are in the region, and you've worked in all different parts of the region, you always bring enthusiasm and a sense of purpose. What's your call to action to the other leaders in this town right now?
1: Well, I believe that if we don't come together as a region, if we do not figure out a way to work more closely together, we will be globally non-competitive. And because my organization has offices in Seoul, Korea, Bangalore, Mumbai, in Berlin, Germany, in London, out in California. So we hear what's going on in other markets around the world, and we see our competitors. They are working together as regions, and we're not. We need to do that. So we need to figure out a way to come together more closely. And if we don't, I do believe that we will lose our global competitive position. We have come together around quantum. So we've done that. We have this Quantum World Congress. We go under one banner. We do that, you know, in a very unified way. We also are working on a space conference that we're going to have in November. We do Select USA together as a group. But we need to be working more closely together and figure out how we can compete where we have to and cooperate where we need to. Because the reality is, if we don't work as a region, all these assets become less valuable because they're competing against one another.
0: Last question. Give me the short brand identification for this region if you were king.
1: If I were king, we have the talent for the future, and we are creating the careers of the future. So those two things are really tied to our reality. It has to do with our educational attainment. It has to do with our ability to not only have research on the public side, but also on the private side.
0: I love it. Victor Hoskins, President and CEO of Fairfax County Economic Development. He is now branding the region. Let's get after it.
1: Thank you, Jonathan.

0: 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This is Soundbites, and I'm Alan Davidson. 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
4: I'm Terry Girton from Federal News Network. On Thursday's Federal Drive, National Whistleblower Day is a reminder that accountability starts with information. We'll examine the system behind speaking up and explore how government encourages people to come forward, what happens when they do, and why some of the biggest problems are uncovered not by audits, but by insiders. 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

0: this region has a long history of putting together very interesting community efforts to accelerate innovation. 1776, the Fort, Mach 37, and others. And we have a new one here in town that I'm very, very bullish on, James Barlia. He is the executive director of Station DC. Hey, man, thanks for joining us.
1: Thank you for having me, Jonathan. I appreciate it.
0: I mean, what is Station DC going to do here in town that's going to make a difference to innovation in the region?
1: First and foremost, we want to be a lightning bolt, and we want to inspire people to think a little bit differently, want to make people feel comfortable and confident taking the risks that they're probably thinking about taking, and solving really big, important problems. So I think, the first thing is creating a little bit of a culture acceleration towards like embracing risk, thinking about the future, and embracing frontier innovation. In addition to that, I think if we're successful, like, I'm really looking forward to creating some more economic opportunity, new jobs, new tech jobs locally, hopefully replacing some of the 40,000, jobs that we're expected to lose over the next year or so. In addition to that, just general like economic resilience and diversification, as well as accelerating the pace at which the public sector and private sector work together. Hopefully we can be a unifier and help align problem solvers, bringing together technologists and futurists and investors and policymakers and military leaders and industry executives and academics and philanthropists and like all the wonderful resources and brilliant people that we have in Washington, D.C., bring them together under one roof, allow them to get to know each other, to understand each other, and then to ultimately partner and collaborate to solve problems that are really, really important for Washington, D.C., and for the DMV region locally, and also problems that I think we're uniquely positioned to solve, as well as problems that are important nationally and, to the national interest.
0: I know that you have been around this for a while. You interned many years ago at 1776, and you stuck with innovation. You were with Steve Case and Rise of the Rest. How did all those threads tie together and cause you to want to be the executive director of a 13,000-square-foot co-working innovation space in downtown D.C.?
1: First of all, I'm from D.C. I actually grew up in like Northwest D.C., so that was probably like the primary factor. I love it here. I care about it here. I want us to reach our full potential. Like, I want the city to prosper and to flourish, and I don't ever want anyone here to ever sell ourselves short. And so, like, I want to be here. That is what that is one of the things that drew me back to D.C. to D.C. and ultimately like to Station D.C. But I think there are three tailwinds that created the opportunity for Station DC, and then a little bit of like serendipity thrown in on top of that. The first being, so I was at Revolution for the past four and a half years, as you mentioned, with Steve and the rest of the amazing team there, helping build the Rise of the Rest fund strategy. So investing in early stage companies outside San Francisco, New York City, and Boston, and observed pretty quickly that the most forward-looking founders, even at the earliest stage of their company, like it could be an idea stage, we're thinking about Washington, D.C. as a way to create a competitive advantage for themselves. So it could be a trucking software company that's based in the middle of the country that is basically just a person and, an idea and a slide deck. And in our meeting was telling me that, at some point they're going to have to build a presence in Washington, D.C., because D.C. is what really unlocks real scale and distribution for any company in a highly regulated industry. It also can be a barrier, but if done well, it can create a ton of enterprise value. So that's tailwind number one. The problem of that being it's very expensive to actually do that, especially if you're an early stage company. It takes, it could be a several $100,000 investment to do that well, because you have to hire people, you have to get a space, you have to invest time in building relationships, and it's really, really tricky. So founders need access to DC. Second, leg of the stool, second tailwind is I just felt like DC has, we have all these wonderful natural resources. We have a bunch of really ambitious, like, in my opinion, fundamentally optimistic people who are here. They're mission driven. They're thinking about they want to create a better place, and think that they actually can help shape a future that is better or more positive than it is right now. And that's why they're here. But it felt like we weren't as connected as we needed to be. we weren't as united. We weren't as aligned, both in DC and regionally. And I think there's different messaging locally and regionally. We're just like fragmented and siloed, and there's no like physical nexus. There's no like real center of gravity, or front door for tech and innovation and entrepreneurship. So I recognize that too. And I think a lot of that was actually like driven by frustration and being at Revolution and not investing in like really high quality companies in and around Washington DC. And so it was actually like almost self-interested in that I started to pull on the thread of, well, you know, why is this happening? And then the third tailwind is really like from a super macro level, you know, you think about great power competition with China and just the fact that we might be moving from a unipolar to a, you know, bipolar or multipolar world. And how is the federal government reacting to that? They're setting national priorities, identifying sectors or industries that are critically important for us over the next 5, 10, 15, 25 years, you know, and that manifests in things like the CHIPS Act, which unlock trillions of dollars of, you know, potential enterprise value. And where does that happen? Like that all happens in Washington, D.C. So those are kind of three tailwinds that I was tracking, plus being from Washington, D.C., plus being in Washington, D.C. Honestly, I started to get frustrated and just talk about how I think we can solve it with this like weird incubator style thing. Some other folks actually, you know, ended up thinking about it at the same time as me as well. And serendipity happened and we got in touch and Station DC was founded around last July.
0: I'm here with James Barley, who's executive director of Station DC. You know, James, it strikes me that this is a very interesting moment for DC because this administration, the Trump administration, clearly is more tightly integrated with Silicon Valley entrepreneurs than any administration I'm aware of. But it's also, I think, very much influenced by Silicon Valley. And I think DC technology innovation needs to have a bigger voice in this administration. How do you feel about that?
1: You mean DC locally?
0: Yeah.
1: Should have more of a voice?
0: I think so. Yeah. I'd like to see this. I'd like to see them looking at this innovation community more as a source of innovation than just assuming that all the great innovation happens in the Valley, which I sadly have heard many times over the years as I've worked with the federal government.
1: It has been the case. And I think the thing is though, like innovation is not exclusive to Silicon Valley. Like it's widely distributed across the country. One of the things that we're doing at Station is we're kind of acting as like the nation's tech hub. So if you look around the country, there are like tech hubs that are specific to specific cities, which is one of the things that we're doing at Station. We're hopefully accelerating the pace at which founders locally can innovate and can solve problems and can scale and can acquire customers and fundraise, et cetera, and really get partnered with mentors, et cetera. And so we're kind of like this launch pad for new business. But at the same time, we're acting as like this landing pad for innovators that are coming to Washington, D.C. And hopefully we can help serve as this landing pad for like frontier innovators in D.C. And we're kind of just like the front door for them to those on the Hill, you know, in the administration, kind of like at the federal level, and do so in a way that's like super cost effective, that is super light operational lift, but feels like very high impact, high value.
0: So it feels to me that there is a big opportunity outside of within national security, but it's also outside around AI transformation. I'm seeing a lot of that. How does Station DC play into trying to take advantage of the AI transformation that's going on in the federal government now?
1: Yeah, if we're talking AI transformation specifically within the federal government and just like general government modernization, you know, being in Washington, D.C., like information travels very, very fast. You know, something could be said, you know, in the halls of the, you know, the Rayburn building. And like by the end of the hallway, you know, something else gets said. And so just like physical proximity, I think, is a competitive advantage. And being around that hopefully allows those that are solving those problems to capture, to gather some unique insight, and then to be able to like operationalize that unique insight into a thing or into a product to solve a specific problem.
0: Interesting. So really what you're trying to do in a lot of ways is break down barriers that to this point really have made things that should have been easy for folks to understand, lessees understand, because just didn't have visibility in how government was functioning or what the government wanted in the way of innovation.
1: Yeah, I think that's definitely part of it. I think kind of like building this bridge between the Valley ideologically and the Hill.
0: So if I'm listening and I want to get involved in this community or benefit from it, what are some of the attachment points that you're going to be offering as you start to roll out this new approach?
1: Yeah, there's three things that we're really doing. At the core of everything is we're bringing together people to solve these really important problems. We make introductions that matter. We make high-value connections consistently, reliably, and repeatably. And we at Station DC, we're the side character. You know, the problem solvers and the decision makers are the main characters. We just want to bring people together and stay out of the way. But there's really three primary products and services. So there's our, you know, our physical space, there's events, and then there's education. So on the physical space side of things, we have a 13,000 square foot space in Union Market that we're building out right now. It'll open in August. It is not a traditional co-working space in that it is designed not to feel like a, you know, sterile co-working space, but much more of a lounge or speakeasy or kind of club. You know, we want both policymakers that are wearing, you know, pinstripe suits to feel comfortable meeting with founders that are wearing sweatpants and sweatshirts. So

0: spending and should be sending to the private sector over the next, 12, 24, 36 months, all the way down to 25 person dinners and then everything in between, 50 person networking receptions, 100 person, call it like next generation job fair events. So, events is kind of the second leg of the stool. And then the third leg of the stool is education. And within education, there are a few different pieces to it. There's kind of like the classes and crash courses and content that we provide. So you can think about that as we have something called Founders Academy, which is if you're an aspiring, founder, tech entrepreneur, and you want to learn about kind of the basics of, what it might take to pull on the thread of your idea, that's for you. We have something called Angel Academy, which is almost like upskilling for, folks that might be accredited investors and are thinking about getting involved in the tech ecosystem, but don't really know how. We have something called Defense Academy, which is providing early stage entrepreneurs the resources and tools that they need to make sure that they are well equipped to sell into the DoD. So those are half day or full day or multi-day kind of crash courses. Second leg of the stool is mentorship. So we have a mentorship program that effectively has activated or is activating a deep bench of local talent and tech operators and exited founders and investors, think like folks who have done it before and want to share some advice and guidance and share their hard-won lessons with earlier stage entrepreneurs and founders. And all of our mentors are making themselves available for at least 2 hours every month. And we've kind of productized a way to like matchmake. And then the third leg of that, the third leg of the education stool is just general like information and intelligence. We're developing a newsletter that'll go out every week that will have kind of like, here's what's happening in tech policy news. Here's why it matters and here's what you can do with it. And our hope is by way of giving people the space, the engineered collisions, and, the actual events and the, the education and information and intelligence they need, they feel supported and confident and comfortable to go do the hard thing and solve the hard problem and do something that's good for the city, the region, the country, the world, and hopefully themselves.
1: Well, I must say, it's an ambitious plan. It's something that the region needs, James, and I very much am looking forward to watching you succeed. It was James Barla, the executive director of Station DC. You should go check him out on the web and follow him closely. James, thanks again for joining us today.
0: Thanks, Jonathan. I appreciate it.

What's Working in Washington is hosted by Jonathan Aberman, produced and edited by Tracy Madigan. Audio mixing, Adrian Wheatonshop. Online producer, Laura Latendresse. And the theme music is written and performed by Jonathan Aberman and Larry Aberman. Aberbros, they can be found on Spotify. What's Working in Washington? Original thought with a focus on artificial intelligence.

0: Well, another episode is in the books. I found this one to be particularly important to me. I hope you agree and you enjoyed it. This region needs to focus on the future. It needs a plan. I'm really glad to have an opportunity to talk with James Barla and Victor Hoskins about some of the ways we can make the local economy grow. Ed Finn, what a great guest. So insightful. I'm sure we'll have him on again. And now that we've got to the end, I hope you agree that comparing AI to nuclear weapons wasn't a forced comparison. And maybe we all should think a little bit more about what's working in Washington, but also how to work with AI in a way that'll make sense and will truly be American. See you next time.
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0: 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And automatic nudges tell them when it's time to get off their phone.
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8: From ABC News, I'm Wayne Cabot. A father has just been sentenced in Georgia for giving his son the rifle used to kill two students and two teachers at Appalachia High School in 2024. Colin Gray faced life in prison. The judge gave him 15 years.
9: Shayna Aspinwall is the widow of teacher and assistant football coach Ricky Aspinwall, one of the four victims who died. She described how the life of her family has been upended since the 2024 shooting.
10: My now four-year-old thinks her daddy is still at football practice and wishes he could come home.
9: Peter Haralambos, ABC News.
8: If the Senate won't confirm Todd Blanche, President Trump is considering pulling his nominee for Attorney General until the Republicans who are standing in the way, John Cornyn and Tom Tillis, leave office in January. The vote today is hung up over Blanche's refusal to commit in writing to killing Trump's compensation fund and to limit his family's tax immunity from the IRS.
11: Cornyn and Tillis say that they're willing to hold it out, but then you heard the president today, or at least saw what he wrote on social media, saying maybe we don't even need to go through you. We can just wait until you're out of Congress, which is January. And to that, Cornyn responded, POTUS is mistaken if he believes concerns about the provisions in his tax lawsuit settlement are limited to me and Senator Tillis.
8: ABC's Christian Cordero. No let-up today in the U.S.-Iran war. Both sides trading missiles. Jordan intercepting Iranian missiles. The Saudis fending off attacks. A drone hitting shipping off Egypt. All very concerning to retired Colonel Seth Crumrich.
12: There hasn't been this much global conflict with these number of countries since World War II. And I think people need to step back and take a look at how big of a global conflict that we're currently in right now.
8: Mortgage rates rose again this week to 6.66%. Yesterday's worst drop in the Dow for over a year. A buying opportunity today up more than 500 points. 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
8: Many of us have this in our 401ks and pension funds.
15: Amazon and Apple will give us a snapshot of how things are going when they hold earnings calls after the closing bell. Amazon just became the world's largest company, pushing Walmart off that long-held pedestal. Its cloud services have been in strong demand, and investors expect that to be reflected in higher revenue. As for Apple, outgoing CEO Tim Cook will be holding his last call at the helm of the company, whose stock has risen 26% since the start of the year. Sherry Preston, ABC News.
8: The family of Nolan Wells is appearing today with civil rights attorney Benjamin Crump to push for transparency. Nolan died after a night with his friends on the 4th of July. ABC's Aaron Katursky says Wells' parents have sent notices telling those friends not to delete anything off their phones.
16: One of those friends who was there on Horn Island July 4th is taking legal action of his own against online personalities who he says defamed him by suggesting he's a suspect in Wells' death. Bart Edmiston said it has exposed him and his family to death threats.
8: Delta is partnering with DraftKings. Don't call it gambling. That's illegal on planes. Passengers will be able to make picks and, instead of cash, win a Delta gift card. Delta says there's no betting, no buy-in or miles or financial risk involved. Senator Richard Blumenthal of Connecticut says this partnership will only further fuel a crisis of what he calls problem gambling. I'm Wayne Cabot, ABC News.
13: 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Dial pound 250, say Mike Rowe, and let the savings begin.
17: Today's federal newscast. Two former Office of Personnel Management directors are urging the reversal of a decision that could broadly impact federal job protections. Their brief to a federal appeals court comes ahead of a full bench hearing slated for this fall. The hearing will reconsider a Merit Systems Protection Board ruling that allowed the president to fire some civil servants claiming constitutional authority. OPM has room to improve in several key areas. One is by preventing improper payments in federal insurance programs, a change that could save up to $1 billion per year. Another is strengthening IT management by reducing costs and removing unnecessary software licenses. And a third is better managing the federal workforce by improving the hiring process and addressing OPM's internal skills gaps. The Government Accountability Office's recommendations come as GAO also says OPM is facing increasing risk after losing one-third of its staff last year. Find these stories and more at federalnewsnetwork.com. I'm Eric White.
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21: My guests today are Meredith Ward, the Deputy Executive Director of the National Association of State Chief Information Officers, and Mike Wyatt, the State and Local and Higher Education Cyber Risk Leader at Deloitte. Meredith, Mike, thanks so much for taking the time to join me.
22: Yeah, thanks for having us.
23: My pleasure. Really appreciate the opportunity.
21: Today, we are talking about the 2026 NASIO Deloitte Cybersecurity Study that you all did recently with the state's CISOs, Chief Information Security Officers. I always enjoy these surveys because they really capture what's happening, not just in the state and local market, but really how it bleeds into the federal market. I always see a lot of things in there about, oh, well, that's a federal requirement that now is impacting state and local governments. So I love the connection. So thanks to all for doing this. And so let's start really at the beginning. Meredith, I'll ask you some top line findings of the survey. What stood out to you? Maybe just give me some of those highlights.
22: Well, Jason, thanks again. And I like your opening comment because I've found that our border lines are getting a lot smaller. So if something affects the feds, it affects states, it affects locals and so on and so forth. So, but anyway, a little bit about the survey. And, you know, we've been doing this every other year since 2010. So it's nice to have all this data. But a couple of things that we noticed, you know, cyber threats are growing in scale and sophistication. Foreign adversaries and cyber criminals are increasingly using AI. That's no surprise there. Our state CISOs are taking on expanded responsibilities. Some of that, I think, is good and some of it not so good. We'll talk about that later. But growing demands are not matched by resources. CISOs report tightening budgets and workforce issues. So, you know, Mike, can, if he wants to, gets into some of the other stuff there, but those are kind of the high level.
21: Meredith, one of the things that you mentioned was the idea that this is now, I guess, we wouldn't call it the 16th year, but for 16 years, you've had some sort of state and local CISO survey every other year. How does that compare to previous surveys? I mean, not just how was it different, but, you know, cyber threats have been growing. We've probably, that's something you've heard time and again. CISO is getting more responsibilities, probably not something new, but is there a different tone or is there a different tenor that you found from this survey?
22: So it's funny that you asked that because it seems like every panel or interview that Mike and I have done since we released this on, I think it was the end of April, right, Mike? A lot of folks have said, wow, this is just really negative in a lot of the headlines that we've seen. And so, you know, there's some doom and gloom. You know, there's no doubt about that, but there's some positive stuff too. I think, you know, a couple of differences, and I'll just say from when we started out in 2010, not every state had a state CISO. And so in the last, I think, 6 years, three or four iterations of the survey, we found that now that they do. So, you know, our respondents were all 50 states and two territories. So they all have a CISO or a CISO position. And so that's a big thing, that it's becoming more mainstream. I think with the explosion of Gen AI in the last couple of years, the really good news is that CISOs are involved. They're at the table. They are involved in policy. They're involved in acceptable use and safe use. That's really good. But I said there was really bad headlines. So I'll tell you what that is. Might as well just be transparent about that. So CISO confidence is way down in a lot of things. So CISO confidence in the cyber practices of local governments, the cyber practices of third parties. And so, you know, and again, with them being able to combat AI-enabled threats. So a lot of times I like to describe the state CISO job as almost like playing a game of whack-a-mole, if anyone else is old and remembers playing that, that it's like, what's going to come up next? It's just a constant, you know, not knowing.
23: You know, Meredith, one of the things that absolutely stood out, and I know you alluded to this earlier, is the drop in confidence that CISOs have in how well the states are protected. And I think it's just a reflection not only of the increased use of AI by adversaries, but also the budget constraints. This is a first year we've actually seen budgets go down in a while. And so I think that you've got a perfect storm, if you will, of budget pressure, the ongoing challenges of staffing, increased threat landscape and threat actors. It is a difficult time for CISOs to provide that level of protection that is needed by state, local, and higher education institutions these days.
22: Mike, you know, I have to say it. I got to throw in. And every time I talk to state legislators or funders, you know, I get asked all the time, when is this whole cyber thing going to be over?
23: Yes.
22: And I say,
23: when are we going to be done?
22: Right. When are we going to be done? And I, you know, my kind of answer is, well, when you don't hear of any threats, you don't see anything in the news, you don't see pipelines being attacked or water sources being attacked or schools being attacked, then you come and you tell me. And then that's maybe when we'll be done. So it is very daunting. And I understand that, you know, for funders and other leaders in state governments and other governments, it is exhausting. And so as long as the bad guys, the bad actors are out there, as long as they keep thinking of stuff, the funding and support is going to need to be there.
21: I have to say, Meredith, I am so surprised that here we are in 2026. You're still getting the question of when this cyber thing is going to be over. I thought we had gotten past that. I thought we've gotten to the point now where we all at least have some recognition that cybersecurity is a challenge, that we've all lost our data somewhere in a cyber breach. Like, I thought that was common, you know, kind of knowledge that the cybersecurity thing is important. I know you didn't touch upon this in the survey, but is that part of the reason why maybe there's some doom and gloom because we're still not at the understanding point that we think we should be?
22: And this is a time where I will say NASIO's favorite quote, if you've seen one state, you've seen one state. So in some states, it's really great. And in other states, there's a little bit more of a learning curve, right? And that is due to just a ton of different things. So it's more of, you know, why is this so expensive? Because right now we have not only the cost of technology that is more expensive, everyone's experienced that, but the cost to remediate cybersecurity or respond to an incident is very expensive. It is cheaper to prevent, and that's what we keep trying to tell folks. So I think that is, it's a sense of exhaustion all the way around. And we get that, and our CISOs get that too, right? You know, and it's also the, you can't just have one thing in place. That's not going to solve everything. You know, I tell everyone cyber, it's like a toolbox. You have a ton of different things in your toolbox. And if anybody says, if you get this one thing, you're going to be completely safe, that's not true. So I think it is daunting. That's the word that I would use.
21: Mike, I'd love to just get you to weigh in on that as well. Do you get a sense when you talk to clients across different states that there's some obviously who get it more than others, but are we still in some cases in the very early stages of understanding why cybersecurity is important?
23: You know, I'm happy to report that there are states that have committed to improving and providing a really good security posture for their constituents, states like Texas with the investment in Texas Cyber Command. And I would like to note that the funding was provided by the state legislature without a dependency on federal dollars. There's a lot of ambiguity, shall we say, on federal funding these days. And so other states are looking at what Texas is doing, and some states are moving out with new legislation, new funding to take responsibility to provide that whole of state cybersecurity posture that is clearly needed in today's world.
21: Interesting example of Texas, and I appreciate that. It's something that maybe a lot of folks aren't maybe familiar with or haven't heard. So we'll maybe jump into that as we talk more broadly. Sure. About the whole of state approach that seems to has really gotten picked up some steam over the last a year or so. Let's go back to one thing that Meredith said, and maybe you guys could drill a little deeper into it. The expanded responsibilities for state CISOs, not so surprising, but maybe even good to hear. You know, Meredith, you talked about some gloom and doom earlier. That maybe is more a positive sign that not only they are at the table, but as AI gets rolled out, as advanced technologies get rolled out, the CISOs have a bigger say, a bigger way to participate, to do it in the right way, that in a safe and secure way. Talk a little bit about what the survey told you about that, those expanded roles.
22: You mentioned this whole state. That's what we really should kind of drill down on. And I think it's what I said at the beginning, that bad actors, I always say the bad guys, but I don't want to be sexist because there could be female cyber criminals out there. You know, it's equal, we're equal opportunity, but the bad actors, they don't care where border lines are. They don't care where state lines are. They don't care where local lines are. So, you know, this concept of whole of state is cyber is everyone's responsibility, you know, public sector, private sector, healthcare, education, all of that. So we are seeing CISOs take on a greater role and responsibility with that, even if, you know, many CISOs will tell you, I don't have the authority to take over, nor do they want to, for local governments. And they may or may not have the funding. There's states like Texas that have funded it. Utah has gotten funding. Massachusetts has gotten funding for training, things like that. So that's where I see a lot of this coming from, increased CISO responsibility. You know, the other thing that really stands out in my mind, we've talked about AI, and I think with AI, that attack service just keeps on expanding. And then, you know, the other thing really is, if you look at a procurement, a project or whatever in states and feds and local government, it almost always is going to have a technology component. There's hardly anything these days, even if you're looking at inventory, right, that perhaps people would do via, you know, by paper these days, there's a technology component. So there's a big discussion in what is a technology project. If it has a technology component, it therefore then has a cyber component. So I think things just continue to explode on that.
23: You know, one of the other things is we're seeing an increased sophistication with how CISOs are communicating to stakeholders, including the legislature, about cyber risk. The successful CISOs tend to communicate in enterprise risk terms and impact to mission, as opposed to using highly technical talk, which, especially for legislatures, you know, you'll see eyes glaze over. if you bring it back to mission continuity and the criticality of being able to provide constituent services, there tends to be a better, more receptivity to making the investments necessary to improve the security posture of the state.
21: Meredith, Mike, on that note, let's take a quick break. We come back, we'll continue our discussion. My guests today are Meredith Ward, the Deputy Executive Director of NASIO, and Mike Wyatt, the State, Local, and Higher Education Cyber Risk Leader at Deloitte. I'm Jason Miller, and you're listening to Ask the CIO on Federal News Network.
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21: Welcome back. You're listening to Ask the CIO on Federal News Network. I'm your host, Jason Miller. My guests today are Meredith Ward, the Deputy Executive Director of the National Association of State CIOs, and Mike Wyatt, the State, Local, and Higher Education Cyber Risk Leader at Deloitte. The thing that stood out to me is when I looked through the survey and we talked a little bit about the responsibility for CISOs is, and Meredith, you touched upon it, is the expansion of AI. And maybe that's a good way to kind of go into that area as well. The fact is that CISOs are setting those guardrails. They're being asked to do more with not just use AI internally, but, okay, if we want to do this in the serving citizens world, or if we want to use this in some other part of the agency, the CISO seems to be playing a bigger part there too. Is that just a natural evolution, would you say? Or did the CISO say they're being brought in because there's a lot of concern, a lot of misunderstanding, or just a lack of understanding about the role of AI? What do you guys, I'll open it to Mike or Meredith, what do you guys think as you interpret the survey results?
22: I think it's all of the above, quite honestly. And the data that Mike and I were talking about is specific to Gen AI. And that's where we know that, 94% of CISOs, they're involved with policy development, 84% with strategy, and 84% are reviewing use cases. So I think with Gen AI, at least, that was something that happened so quickly that's a huge reason why what you stated. I also think, when we're talking about traditional old AI states have been using that for years, and the cyber world has been using AI for years to spot patterns and combat threats and things like that. So I think it is a huge part of it is the unknown when Gen AI came out, and now it's the unknown of what's next. Of course, we're talking a lot about agentic AI, and who knows what the new thing is, you know, tomorrow. So I think there's a lot of, you know, there's some excitement, there's some nervousness, there's some caution, there's also some, this could really do some good. So I take it as just a really good sign that CISOs are at the table, because there are so many things. At some point, I might go off on a procurement tangent, if you let me, but there's so many things where the CISOs should be at the table, and they're not. So, and I don't know, Mike, if you think the same.
23: Yeah, I think it's a real recognition that with the sensitivity of the data that states house and use, that protection of that data, protection of privacy for constituents is so important. And, you know, one of the things that was in the survey, and there's a quote in there discussing the fact that even if you're not doing a separate procurement for AI, it's being embedded in the existing products as the new releases come out. And so it is absolutely critical that CISOs are able to have governance and policy and standards related to AI use and have some level of controls in place. Because as you just mentioned with agentic, you know, the implications are the stakes are really high. And so, you know, moving forward, it's really a good sign that they're at the table for this. You know, as Meredith mentioned, haven't been at the table for everything, but in this particular area, it's never been more important to have a seat at the table and a voice.
22: I think you just opened the door a little bit wider for me to talk about procurement. So I promise this won't be long. Everyone knows cyber and procurement are my two loves, and true crime. But, you know, the quote, that's also one of my favorite quotes that Mike talked about, you know, and the basis of that is this is moving so quickly, we can't keep up. But also, you know, there's a real need for transparency for, you know, in the private sector, the public sector, what you're using AI for, if you're using it. And then, you know, of course, with the procurement process, that cyber is at the table. Too often our CISOs, you know, everything will go through the whole process and somebody will say, all right, CISO, just check this box. They were secure. And, you know, cyber wouldn't be budgeted for or planned for. So we're hoping that what we've seen with Gen AI and CISOs be at the table, let's replicate that in the procurement process. See, that was short. I promised.
21: I will always accept a good tangent/rant about procurement and cybersecurity. I think it's one of those things we've heard time and again for the last, I don't know, 20 years. Got to have that seat at the table. You know, it used to be always about the CIO's seat at the table, and now it's the CIO's and the CISO's seat at the table. And you know, can't be add the cyber, bolt it on later, built in. We've heard it all, Meredith. Do you get a sense that there's still that barrier for CISOs and CIOs to be at the table for procurement? Is it just a culture thing? Again, well, we've never done it before this way. Why are we going to do it? Why would we start now? Or is there something more going on? And I don't know if you can tell from this survey, but I know NASIO does a lot of work broader looking at some of these types of challenges.
22: It's a lot of different things. And again, when you have 50 states and 6 territories, there's a lot of different ways of doing things, a lot of different ways that happen. So, you know, I have seen some really, really great progress in the last several years. You know, NASIO has partnered with the state procurement officials to do a lot of things on this, and that's been a good partnership. But I think a couple of things, the barriers that come to mind, I think there is we've always done it this way and getting used to that. I have heard from procurement staff around the country that technology changes so quickly that it's just really hard for them to keep up with the technologies, the terms, the whatever. And that is so true. You know, Mike was talking about using plain language when talking about cybersecurity, and good Lord, tech and cyber folks are the worst for using acronyms. And, you know, you really have to explain it and be a good communicator and be a good storyteller. It's not so much anymore these days about being a technologist. That's kind of out the window. It is being, like I said, good communicator, a good leader. And, you know, those are kind of the important things. So I think, you know, what I would say on the procurement process and for CIOs, CISOs, is that it's your responsibility to work with central procurement and not educate them in a condescending way, but that's not their responsibility to be an expert in all of these things. So it's kind of incumbent upon both groups to really work together. I know that procurement officials, one of the big things that they really want to do, they're educating state folks, especially our CIOs who might come in from the private sector, and the procurement process is completely different. They educate them. So I would say, turn that around. It's up to the CIO and the CISO to say, here's why cyber is important. Here's some of the latest things going on, and really work together on that.
21: Mike, I'm going to put you on the spot because that's what we do as reporters. You know that. How often when you are talking to clients, the CIO, CISO is in the room? I know your title is cyber risk, so maybe all the time. But maybe when you talk to some of your other colleagues across Deloitte, do they say the same challenge is happening where, we said to the client, where's the CISO? And they said, oh, we'll bring that person in later or whatever have you. Like, give me the on the ground experience that you and your team are seeing.
23: If you look at the largest program areas, health and human services, typically the CISO is going to be part of the procurement process, in part because of the regulatory frameworks that the new system IT modernization project is going to have to comply with. And that's helpful. And so I would say that it still happens, especially with perhaps the mid-sized agencies where it's the golden rule. If you have the gold, you make the rules and you do your procurement. But with the larger agencies and state IT shops, I see a significant involvement regularly. And in some states, there's more procurement language that puts burden on the vendor community for inappropriate security posture and thinking about third-party risk management, which is another topic I want to make sure we get to. The last piece I would say is, one of the things that we spend time with CISOs is helping them communicate in business terms, as we talked about, and becoming a business partner, a business enabler, not a doctor no, but a yes and. And making sure that risks are discussed. And if there is risk acceptance, it's accepted by a business owner, not the CISO. CISO should not be accepting risks. They need to be informing, and the business leadership needs to make those decisions. So anyway, a little bit long of an answer for you, but I certainly wanted to share that.
21: No, I think that was actually a great answer because it gives you a little bit more sense of where the challenges exist. To your point, HHS with the Health and Human Services agencies with the HIPAA requirements and the personal identifiable information or personal health record information all being top of mind for a lot of these folks versus, somebody who does fishing licenses, and we can pick on the poor people in the outdoor stuff. Well, why do we need to secure who has a fishing license or who has a hunting license? Well, there's good reason for that, why that information is important. So don't underestimate the security. And sometimes they may, or sometimes that's a harder to Meredith's point, talk to them in kind of more business oriented mission terms instead of the cybersecurity terms that the Russians or the Chinese or hacktivists are coming in and trying to steal your stuff. Meredith, Mike, on that note, let's take a quick break. When we come back, we'll continue our discussion. My guests today are Meredith Ward, the Deputy Executive Director of NASIO, and Mike Wyatt, the State, Local, and Higher Education Cyber Risk Leader at Deloitte. I'm Jason Miller, and you're listening to Ask the CIO on Federal News Network.
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21: Welcome back. 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I'm your host, Jason Miller. My guests today are Meredith Ward, the Deputy Executive Director of the National Association of State CIOs, and Mike Wyatt, the State, Local, and Higher Education Cyber Risk Leader at Deloitte. Anything surprise you from the survey? Anything that you just were like, oh my, that's... I didn't expect that. Mike, why don't you start us off on that one?
23: I did not expect to see cybersecurity budgets go down. I understand that there was a lot of federal funding flowing after COVID and that states were able to use those funds, including for cybersecurity. But to see budgets go down was surprising. I would have expected them at a minimum to stay flat. So that's what jumped out to me. Meredith, any other things that were super surprising?
22: You know, I think that since the pandemic, we've been kind of looking at when is that financial fiscal downturn really going to happen? And I know that there are several states right now who are really just now feeling the hit and having some major budget shortfalls. So I want to say that that is the majority of it. I also think that when, you know, federal funding is so uncertain, I think there's a lot of anxiety. You know, in I think some projects or some things could be on hold. You know, there's a lot of uncertainty and kind of, you know, what the picture's going to look like. So I think this is an excellent time for me to plug the state and local cybersecurity grant that is up for reauthorization this year. You know, one thing that we asked in last survey and, you know, a little bit in this one is how, you know, states are really using those funds to really help local governments. One of the big things that's on the top of my mind right now is critical infrastructure. And I know that there are several states that have used the grant funds to educate local governments on critical infrastructure and, you know, kind of shore up those defenses. I mean, I don't know about anybody else, but as soon as the conflict in Iran started, I thought critical infrastructure was the big thing that came to mind because a lot of these foreign states are the usual suspects when it comes to some of these attacks. And I think, you know, in 2010, when we first did this survey, you know, people would say, cyber is just a nerd thing. It's not really important. But I think we see now, again, with attacks on pipelines, attacks on hospitals, it is life and death because so much is run by technology, which again, then has a cyber component. So state and local grant, cyber grant has been extremely beneficial to local governments since 80%, you know, goes to local governments and states have been able to provide really great services. So any feds who are listening, our wholehearted support of that. It's been a really great thing. We hope it continues.
23: I'm just going to pile on a little bit. You know, given all that we've talked about from AI increasing the velocity and efficacy of attacks, to, you know, global conflict, this is the time to increase funding for states. And the federal government is a key state partner. So we're certainly hopeful that SLCGP does get renewed and states can take advantage of it. And frankly, whole of state, that one of the reasons that it's become a serious topic of conversation is because of that grant and helping states take on that last mile. And you know, sometimes I get asked about, well, you know, why does the state government care about municipalities? Well, municipalities, counties, they have connectivity to state systems, number one. Number two, if something does happen, typically the states will need to help out. And so it is important that it's that not only the state level, but the counties, the cities, the K-12s have the appropriate cybersecurity protection for, you know, because it affects everyone, you know, all the constituents in the state.
22: And Mike, if I could, I think it's perfect. And what I would say too is I've heard a lot, people ask, why is the federal government responsible for sending money to states or localities? And, you know, the reality is that as long as there are federal programs that states administer, which they do, states are in charge of protecting that data and that information. So states are almost an agent of the federal government for a lot of programs, entitlement programs, grant programs, anything like that. So as long as those are around, as long as states are administering those, that's why that assistance is critical. And again, exactly what Mike said about local governments, and they need our help. They need our assistance.
21: Meredith, you bring up a really key point as well. That I'm not sure if it came out in the survey itself, but I'm sure that you guys are hearing a lot about with the administration's focus on fraud, specifically at state program levels, specifically with, you know, Medicare, Medicaid, and other services, unemployment, insurance from the Labor Department. A lot of that's driven by technology. A lot of it's driven by cybersecurity technology. Is that the other piece here that maybe, again, you may not have asked that in this survey because the survey was done maybe before this really huge focus on fraud from the administration. But is that something you're hearing now as you talk to CIOs, CISOs about, hey, they want us to go after the fraud. We're all for that, but that takes resources and time and people that maybe we don't have.
22: Yeah. And, you know, Mike, jump in on this as well. I think that fraud is a concern, and it should be a concern for any taxpayer, right? I mean, I can just speak for myself, not even as an ASIO person, an ASIO staff person, as a taxpayer, it should be a concern. And there was a lot, you know, I don't think we're ever going to know the full extent of the fraud that happened during the pandemic. So it's, you know, it's so unfortunate that programs that were literally keeping people in their houses and food on their tables that, you know, others are going to take advantage of it. But I would say, you know, yes, the resources are not there all the time to locate a lot of these things or to find out what it is. AI is certainly helping with that. That's a big thing. Like I said, the cyber community has been using AI, you know, for a really long time. And Gen AI can, you know, help with that as well. But yeah, Mike, I don't know if you want to jump in either.
23: Yeah, there's a couple of things. One is that we're seeing a lot of interest in adding a particular capability called identity proofing. And this is often tied with identity management programs, whether it's a constituent program or a workforce or a government to business program. And the good thing is that the technology is such that it's fairly low friction, and you can really mitigate at the front door bad actors coming in with good identity proofing capabilities. And so there are a number of states that are looking to add identity proofing into their constituent access. And I think that's a really good piece that improves cybersecurity and it improves fraud prevention and mitigation.
22: Mike, I'm so proud of you. If I can mention procurement, you can talk about identity and access management.
23: You
22: it's your first
23: coming.
22: Love. I did, and I'm so proud. I can't believe I didn't set you up for it, honestly. But completely agree with what Mike said, and we have seen so much in the last 4 or 5 years, states really shoring up their external and their internal identity management practices.
21: But going back to your initial discussion about the state and local grant program, that's a cybersecurity issue. That's where the funding could help. And, you know, the survey found that, you know, a lot of the budgets went down. I think it was something like 22% said their budgets went down. And then a smaller percentage said, yes, they either about 23 or 24% said they stayed the same. So here's a time when more is being asked. And budgets are, you know, 40-some percent are going down or staying the same. That's not a good sign. And again, it's probably those states that need the most help probably are getting the least amount of money, whether it's from the government or from their state legislatures. I imagine someone like Texas or Massachusetts or Utah, the ones you've mentioned that seem to have funded, aren't the ones that are talking about theirs, that their budgets that are going down.
22: Well, I'm not going to tell you who said their budgets were going down, but nice try. I do think, though, that in going back to the grant, one of the biggest things, and again, with 80% going to local governments, one of the biggest things that states have been able to provide, this is going to sound really basic for a lot of folks, but training. Beyond other services and things like that, that locals can take advantage of, no cost or low cost. But, you know, anyone in the cyber community knows that the biggest risk in cyber is the human factor. And so educating, when you think of how many cities and towns and localities that we have in this country, it's really amazing. In fact, anytime I go to another country, everyone is like, wow, you know, you have all kinds of, you know, different localities and small jurisdictions and all kinds of stuff. I feel like in Kentucky, we have about 500 counties. That's not true. But having in a local jurisdiction, you could have, let's say if it's a town of 5,000 people or 1,000 people, the same person who mows the lawn might also set up computers. They might not have a cyber person. They may, you know, be doing the right thing and have a managed service provider. And then the managed service provider gets attacked. So that education component is so huge. You know, no one wants to do mandatory training, but we all know humans, you know, the more that we hear the message, the more that it's going to get through. So some basic things like that, you know, talking about the importance of even things like MFA. Again, this sounds so basic to a lot of us, but think about some of those smaller jurisdictions. I was talking about water and critical infrastructure earlier. Some of those special districts that are technically local governments, you know, their staff may be really tiny and they don't have cyber capabilities. And quite honestly, before now, they might not have thought that it was really necessary. So the amount of the grant going to local governments has been so beneficial and really has the ability and the potential to continue a lot of the really good progress.
21: Meredith, Mike, on that note, let's take a quick break. We come back, we'll continue our discussion. My guests today are Meredith Ward, the Deputy Executive Director of NASIO, and Mike Wyatt, the State, Local, and Higher Education Cyber Risk Leader at Deloitte. I'm Jason Miller, and you're listening to Ask the CIO on Federal News Network.
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17: I'm Terry Girton from Federal News Network. On Thursday's Federal Drive, National Whistleblower Day is a reminder that accountability starts with information. We'll examine the system behind speaking up and explore how government encourages people to come forward, what happens when they do, and why some of the biggest problems are uncovered not by audits, but by insiders. Don't miss this special Federal Drive on Thursday at 1500 a.m. and at federalnewsnetwork.com.
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21: Welcome back. You're listening to Ask the CIO on Federal News Network. I'm your host, Jason Miller. My guests today are Meredith Ward, the Deputy Executive Director of the National Association of State CIOs, and Mike Wyatt, the State, Local, and Higher Education Cyber Risk Leader at Deloitte. I want to shift over in the last 10 minutes or so we have together about the whole of state cybersecurity approach. That's something that seems to have emerged quite a bit from the survey, but also I'm hearing it in the broader community when I talk to other vendors who talk about this as a trend. Is this just a recognition that, again, the CISOs have to work in the impact that they have is not just on their state agencies, but that flow down to the education, to the local communities? What are you starting to see? What were some of the things they told you about this whole of state approach?
23: One example I'll give is the first regional security operations center in Texas. It's housed at Angelo State University. And the interesting piece and why this is compelling, even at the legislative level, is not only are you providing critical cybersecurity services to communities that have typically not had the funding to invest themselves necessarily, you're also getting a workforce development component. And so Texas, again, give some credit to the state for this concept. You're building the future cybersecurity practitioners while providing security services to K through 12s and to counties and to small municipalities. And if you look at the state of Texas, San Angelo is out pretty far west, very low density populations. And so it's been transformative to the community served by Angelo State University through this regional security operations center. And I think as states hear about this, it's like, okay, it's not just prevention. We're also getting workforce development and we're building practitioners to serve both commercial and state organizations long term. That's one particular area. And I think the other is just this recognition that a lot of these, whether it's K through 12s or a county or a municipality, there's connectivity back to the state. And so it is in the best interest in order to have a good cybersecurity posture to protect the state government. You've got to protect all of the entities that are part of the state organization.
22: I'll add on to that. And just so y'all know, Mike's home state is Texas, so he's got to brag about his home state. I'm also a big fan of the San Angelo or Angelo State program. I was really fortunate a few weeks ago to hear a presentation from them, and it's really incredible what they're doing. So if anyone hasn't heard of that, I definitely recommend that you all, you know, look at that. And I will say, you know, Texas in general, what I find so remarkable, the amount of executive level support that Texas has been able to secure. And I'll shout out, you know, a good friend of mine, Amanda Crawford, who is now the Texas Insurance Commissioner, but she was the longtime Texas CIO. It's been really incredible. I will say, if you look at the 50 state view, however, with Texas being, I think, the fifth largest economy in the world, sometimes I think, you know, they could be their own country. I do want to make it clear that whole of state programs are also really thriving in some smaller states. I was talking to one of the smaller northeastern states yesterday or 2 days ago and just talking about their lines of communication with local governments and with the National Guard and with other sectors. And it's really incredible that people think, you know, this concept of whole estate means I need to go pay for everything and respond and hands on keyboards when there's an incident. And that's not exactly true. One of the biggest components of whole of state is keeping the lines of communication open and, you know, introducing the CISO or the CIO, introducing themselves to local folks. And if you live in a bigger state, you know, a lot of people do that through municipal organizations. But so it's not when an incident happens, hi, we're from the government and we're here to help. It is, you know, a locality knows who they can contact to get some assistance and some support.
21: And this also ties back to the broader issue of the relationships that these state CISOs have with the federal government, and especially critical infrastructure providers and owners and operators, who many of them are not only at the state level, but in the private sector. One thing that we've heard from the Cybersecurity and Infrastructure Security Agency over the last year, I would say, is a real big push for that collaboration, a real big push to share the threat intelligence, but also to get threat intelligence back. I'm not sure if that came up during the discussion, but Meredith or Mike, either of you, I'll ask you maybe to weigh in on that as well. Is there also the whole of state approach is also being driven by the feds in some ways because of the information sharing? It's kind of easy for them to have, if you will, one belly button to push when there is an issue.
22: So I definitely think that that was ISIS's mission, and it's been great. A lot of the work that they've really been able to do and assistance that they've been able to provide. You know, one of the great things that I hear our CISOs talk about all the time is state cyber coordinators. And that was a bill that was passed a few years ago. But it really, again, just like having for local governments knowing who to reach out to and who to contact if something happens, now, you know, the idea there is for states to also know, you know, who to contact, who to reach out to, who they can get assistance from. So, you know, we look forward to continuing that. You know, I'll be honest, it's

0: it really takes, one entity kind of leading. And, so we appreciate that leadership that states have gotten from the federal government and hope that that continues. Either way, states are communicating, localities are communicating with their states. It's just, we cannot go back to those silos. A lot of times at NASIO, we like to call it silos of excellence, tongue in cheek, of course, but we just can't go back now that the world is so interconnected.
1: On the critical infrastructure front, there's a real recognition that as important as it is to protect sensitive data that's housed by the state, if you have electrical systems or water systems or transportation systems that are compromised by a cyber adversary, that impacts, that's a life and safety issue. And so in order to preserve the ability to serve constituents, the lights need to be on and the water needs to be safe. And so we're seeing this increased discussion and focus because we've seen successful adversary attacks on critical infrastructure. And the states really are, with support from federal partners, in the best position to take responsibility for driving improved security posture on these very important infrastructure items.
2: Meredith, Mike, we got just about a minute or two left. And before I let you go, I do want one last question for you both. And Meredith, I'll start with you. When you look at the survey and you really want state and local officials, cyber or not cyber, technology or not technology, what's the big takeaway you would want for them?
0: So I would say for non-cyber folks, and let's be honest, that's most people, I think that, again, what Mike was just saying, that cyber is a life and death. It can be a life and death thing. It's extremely important. And the fact is, it is cyber crime that happens when these attacks go on. So to really embrace that and to really try and understand, you don't have to understand all the nuts and the bolts, right? No one's really asking you to do that, but to understand why it's important, what your jurisdictions need to do to protect themselves is key. And for any of folks in the federal government space listening, I would say, number one, states are doing some really excellent things. And if you all, if you want to talk about that, reach out to me. I'll be happy to talk about that. But states still need, and localities still need, support and guidance and leadership. And that's really important.
2: Let me thank my guests. Meredith Ward is the Deputy Executive Director of NASIO, the National Association of State CIOs. Meredith, always a pleasure to catch up. Thank you so much.
0: Thank you. You as well.
2: And Mike Wyatt is the state, local, and higher education cyber risk leader at Deloitte. Mike, thanks so much for taking the time to join us as well.
1: Yeah, Jason, it's been an absolute pleasure. Thank you so much.
2: I'm Jason Miller, and you've been listening to Ask the CIO on Federal News Network.
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5: From ABC News, I'm Wayne Cabot. In the final hour of trading the worst stock sell-off in more than a year yesterday, is a buying opportunity today, with the Dow gaining back about half of what it lost. Good for investors, maybe. Consumers are facing the prospect of higher inflation with new numbers out today.
6: In May, the Personal Consumption Expenditures Index rose 4.1% compared with May of last year. The June figure is a more modest 3.7% year over year. The Bureau of Economic Analysis is in the middle of revamping its method of calculating the numbers, a process that may result in lower inflation readings, not necessarily lower inflation, starting next month.
5: ABC's Jim Ryan. New claims today by Ukraine's President Zelensky that the Russians used a North Korean missile for the first time in their latest strikes, according to early data. Missiles from the U.S. and Iran continue to fly across the Middle East into Jordan, Egypt, Kuwait, and Saudi Arabia. Had the parents paid attention, the school shooting would not have happened, says a Georgia judge, Nicholas Prim, in sentencing the father, Colin Gray, to 15 years for the murders.
7: You were convicted because the warning lights were flashing brighter and brighter, and you didn't get him help. And you didn't remove his access to the guns.
5: The son used a rifle his dad gave him for Christmas to kill two students and two teachers at Appalachie High in 2024. President Trump says he may pull the nomination of Todd Blanche for attorney general until the men blocking the vote in the Senate, John Cornyn and Tom Tillis, are out of office in January. Cornyn lost a primary bid for re-election and is a no vote because Blanche hasn't abandoned the compensation fund.
8: I know that Todd Blanche understands it, but I think he's probably getting some pushback from the White House, and that's making things more complicated than it needs to be.
5: Wall Street, the Dow up more than 600 points now. You're listening to ABC News.
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5: The Eagle has landed out of ICU. Alex Stone with the good news from California on Jackie the Bald Eagle.
11: Jackie is known worldwide. She and her partner Shadow have been the focus of fans watching them lay eggs and raise babies for years, thanks to a nonprofit group that put a webcam near their nest high in a tree in Big Bear, California. Well, Jackie has been sick and in an ICU unit at the Ojai Raptor Center. And now in an update, the center says Jackie has been moved from the ICU to a regular hospital unit. She remains very sick. After she was rescued, she was anemic with inflammation affecting her kidneys. She had a life-saving blood transfusion and has been on oxygen treatment. Alex Stone, ABC News, Los Angeles.
5: On the roads, President Trump is targeting non-citizens driving trucks.
12: They don't want to learn the language. They don't care about the language, and they don't speak it. They don't speak English. They cannot read basic road signs. In many cases, they've engaged in reckless driving that has caused many, many preventable deaths.
5: He's pushing firms to hire American veterans. Dozens of former students at Michigan's Interlochen Center for the Arts have come forward to allege sexual abuse there at that prestigious institution going back to the 1950s. Among the alleged perpetrators, Jeffrey Epstein, who was a student and later benefactor. Also more than 40 former faculty and staff, none of whom are still employed there. About a third are deceased. I'm Wayne Cabot, ABC News.
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13: Today's federal newscast. Two former Office of Personnel Management directors are urging the reversal of a decision that could broadly impact federal job protections. Their brief to a federal appeals court comes ahead of a full bench hearing slated for this fall. The hearing will reconsider a Merit Systems Protection Board ruling that allowed the president to fire some civil servants claiming constitutional authority. OPM has room to improve in several key areas. One is by preventing improper payments in federal insurance programs, a change that could save up to $1 billion per year. Another is strengthening IT management by reducing costs and removing unnecessary software licenses. And a third is better managing the federal workforce by improving the hiring process and addressing OPM's internal skills gaps. The Government Accountability Office's recommendations come as GAO also says OPM is facing increasing risk after losing one-third of its staff last year. And Monster Government Solutions is changing its name. The federal talent acquisition technology solutions provider will now be known as Apply Government Solutions. The company also introduced FedHire as the new name for its talent acquisition system, previously known as Monster Hiring Management Enterprise. ApplyGov says the timing of the name change is to align with the government's focus on HR modernization. Find these stories and more at federalnewsnetwork.com. I'm Eric White.
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16: Welcome to the Federal Drive on Federal News Network. It's Thursday, July 30th. I'm your host, Terry Gerton, and I'm glad you're here. Today is National Whistleblower Day, and we've got a special show for you. Coming up on this hour of the Federal Drive, whistleblowers are essential to enforcement, and government increasingly wants them to come forward. One recent case shows just how serious that effort has become. Plus, encouraging people to speak up is one challenge, but protecting them afterward is another, especially when they work for government contractors. Those stories and much more ahead during this hour of the Federal Drive. We begin with this. National Whistleblower Day offers a chance to look at why whistleblower protections remain a bipartisan priority. From financial crime to artificial intelligence, policymakers increasingly depend on insiders to identify problems that regulators may never see from the outside. To help us put that evolution in context, I'm joined by Stephen Cohn, Chairman of the Board of the National Whistleblower Center. Stephen, it is great to have you back on the show. Thanks so much for joining me.
17: Great. Thank you so much.
16: I think you are perfectly suited there at the National Whistleblower Center on National Whistleblower Day to kind of reset our memories and take us back to the beginning. How did the recognition of National Whistleblower Day start and what does it commemorate?
17: Sure. So back in 2010, I was researching for my book, The Whistleblower's Handbook, a resolution that the Continental Congress had passed that we had dug up for a brief. We were looking for authority, found this old resolution that no one had ever focused on. And it specifically said, it's the duty of every inhabitant of the United States to report all frauds and crimes to the appropriate authorities as soon as possible. And they passed that on July 30, 1778. That's why July 30th is National Whistleblower Day. So once we dug that up, I then had my law clerks and we all went crazy trying to figure out why did they pass this? There had to be a reason. And then what we discovered was that in 1777, February, about 6 months after Declaration of Independence, 10 sailors and Marines signed petitions aboard a frigate, the Warren, in Providence Harbor, attacking the commander of the U.S. Navy and saying he tortured British prisoners, he was enriching himself, he was greedy, he was a bad guy. They selected one of their number to jump ship and present the petitions to the Congress, travel, you know, without permission and present the petitions. One thing that's of significance, and I just want to read this, is these are working class people. This is coming from the grassroots. This isn't like the George Washington and Samuel Adams. These are the people on the ground fighting against the British. And here's what they wrote. They said that this commander possessed the most dangerous principles conceivable. And what were the principle that they were attacking? And here it is, that he declares that all mankind are exactly alike and that no man ever existed who could not be bought with money, who could not be hired with money or do any action whatsoever for money. They viewed him as a greed-driven person, not like them who were fighting for liberty. This is what was on the ground. So this guy jumps ship, goes to the Continental Congress without permission. They listen to what he has to say, and they suspend and then fire the commander of the Navy. Well, the commander's not very happy. So he files a criminal libel suit against the whistleblowers. He's able to capture two of them in Providence, has them thrown into jail under criminal libel. And these two write a letter back to the U.S. Continental Congress, 1778. Now, their letter could have been written by whistleblowers today. And here's what they wrote. First, they said they're persons who are not affluent, and whistleblowers are generally not the rich and famous. Then they said this. They said that they believe it was their duty to blow the whistle, to report this. And then they report that they're held to bail without connections and without the ability to defend themselves, which most whistleblowers find themselves in this position. Against, and these are their words, a powerful, artful person with the advantages of his offices and the great wealth he's amassed. And they plead for help. And then Congress on July 30th passes America's first, and maybe the world's first, whistleblower law. It is the duty of every inhabitant to report frauds and misconduct to the appropriate authorities. And then they go the next step. They release all the petitions. No FOIA. And these petitions are embarrassing to the U.S. government. They're talking about torture of prisoners. They release them all. And then they go one step further. They allocate money to hire lawyers for the two imprisoned whistleblowers. And it turned out they paid $1,400 back then. Think of that. They needed money for bolts and guns. They were facing treason charges themselves. The Continental government had almost no resources, but they allocate $1,400. And they get a great lawyer for these guys. They win their case. And that is the tradition of whistleblowing in America that has been buried. And that's why National Whistleblower Day exists, to bring this history back.
16: Stephen Cohen is the chair of the board of the National Whistleblower Center. One of the legislative priorities that the National Whistleblower Center is advancing is the AI Whistleblower Protection Act. What's different about AI that requires special whistleblower protection?
17: We represented the OpenAI whistleblowers about 18 months ago who came forward with the right to warn letter. These were about 24. We represented 8 of them who had the courage, without any known protections, to step forward and to warn the American public of the dangers of AI, potential dangers. They were all within the companies. They were all pretty much would support AI, but they knew of the risks. From that incident, it became absolutely clear that you need an AI whistleblower bill, a law to protect insiders, corporate employees within that industry. There's no protections right now. In the United States, there's no one whistleblower law. We have gone piecemeal for 50 years. We have one law for occupational safety, one for environment, one for food inspection, one for corporate employees, one for government fraud. So that's how it's happened in the United States. So we're just repeating what we have done for the past 45 years. We've identified a sector of the economy that is absolutely, absolutely needs whistleblower protection. The risks are way too high. They're in the newspapers. The risks are way too high. So there's a bipartisan bill, Grassley, Hawley on one side, Klobuchar, Coons on the other side, and we need this bill to pass immediately. The risks are too high.
16: Stephen Cohn is the chair of the board for the National Whistleblower Center. Stephen, thank you so much for getting our day started. These are great stories and great information.
17: Thank you so much. Thank you.
16: 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Up next, whistleblowers are essential to enforcement, and government increasingly wants them to come forward. One recent case shows just how serious that effort has become. This is the Federal Drive with Terry Girton on Federal News Network.
13: On today's Federal Newscast, the Pentagon's Silicon Valley hub will shrink its focus to three commercial technology portfolios it views as most urgent and transformational. In a memo earlier this month, Defense Secretary Pete Hegseth and Defense Innovation Unit boss Owen West told DIU employees the organization will dig in on autonomous warfare, capabilities that are 10 times cheaper, better, or faster than current tools, and projects that harness the commercial space boom to build an unbreakable kill web in the sky. A defense contractor has agreed to pay almost $8 million to settle claims that it violated the False Claims Act. The Justice Department says the Sierra Nevada company allegedly hired an official who was also working for the Joint Staff J6. Justice says from 2019 to 2020, Michael Henry allegedly worked as a consultant for SNC, where he evaluated and obtained approvals for the company's products. Justice says SNC's employment of Henry, as well as his participation in the contracts on SNC's behalf, constituted an organizational conflict of interest under the Federal Acquisition Regulation. And the Energy Department has appointed Andrew McClure as the Director of the Office of Cybersecurity, Energy Security, and Emergency Response, or CSER. McClure previously spent more than a decade as a venture capital investor at Forge Point Capital. He also served as an intelligence officer in the Marine Corps. CSER is responsible for overseeing the security of the energy sector. Find these stories and more at federalnewsnetwork.com. I'm Eric White.
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16: Welcome back to the Federal Drive with Terry Girton on Federal News Network. Whistleblower protections are only one part of the government's strategy. Agencies are also experimenting with financial incentives designed to encourage insiders to report misconduct before it spreads. A recent Justice Department case produced the first ever antitrust whistleblower reward. To discuss what that may signal, I talked with Anne O'Brien, partner at Shepard and co-leader of the firm's Antitrust and Competition Practice Group. Anne, it is lovely to have you back on the show.
2: Thank you for having me back.
16: Just kind of describe for me the shift in DOJ's posture over the last few years to really make whistleblower encouragement such an important part of their enforcement approach.
2: Yes, they are really focusing in the Department of Justice Antitrust Division on this whistleblower program. That is an evolution. I think for a long time in the Antitrust Division, when I was there as a prosecutor, there was the focus on the Antitrust Division's leniency program, self-disclosure program, as really a primary source for tips and leads. And there was a lot of discussion for years in the Department of Justice Antitrust Division about whether paying whistleblowers, rather than relying on companies and individuals to come in and self-report, was a good idea or not. And those who were not for it pointed out things like when someone is paid, they can be cross-examined on trial on that payment. You're a paid informant, and there's downsides to that. But I think we're at a point now where the Antitrust Division has seen leniency applications, self-disclosures dwindle a little bit, and they're looking for other tools. So, like we talked about in July, here comes the Whistleblower Rewards Program, and it's a program announced in July between the Antitrust Division and the U.S. Postal Service. And what they want to do is pay out antitrust whistleblowers who have evidence of antitrust crimes like bid rigging, price fixing, market allocation. They want to incentivize people, and it can just be regular people who have seen this type of conduct or those involved, to come in and to report it to the Antitrust Division. And that's a tip and a source and lead for them to then go investigate and prosecute.
16: Well, at the end of January, they announced their first award under this program. What struck you as significant about this big announcement and this first award?
2: Yes, and when I was here back in July, I was skeptical. On January 29th, 2026, the DOJ's Antitrust Division and the Postal Service provided affirmative answers to a lot of my questions by announcing the first whistleblower reward. It was $1 million reward. It's a pretty significant amount of money to the whistleblower who provided information that led to a company, eBlock, to resolve criminal antitrust bid rigging and wire fraud charges through what they call a deferred prosecution agreement. And under that agreement, they agreed to pay $3.28 million criminal fine. And what they would do is pay that fine, and the whistleblower, they announced, was getting just $1 million, which is almost a third of that. So eBlock is a company that offers online car auction platforms, and so this was about bid rigging on those platforms. So why is this significant? I think three ways, and this really answers the questions I had. It was speedy, the amount was significant, and the underlying nexus was not too postally. I know that's not really a word, but let me explain what that means. On the speedy front, when I was here in July, I was skeptical that we'd see an actual payout of an award in under a year. But they beat it. In less than 7 months, the DOJ and the Postal went from rollout to payout, which is quick. I mean, as a 20-year Department of Justice veteran, I will tell you, in government years, that's light speed, right? I mean, things moved fast. So it's faster than we see in other whistleblower context, in the FCA, False Claims Act context, or other whistleblowers. It's fast. So the program did pay out quickly. The second is the whistleblower reward is significant. And it's not just $1 million being significant, because to an individual, we all know that is a large award. If you win it on a game show or if you're given it by the government, it's a lot. By all accounts, that's a big number. It's impressive, you know, from an outsider's point of view, that the department so quickly paid out that amount. But it's not just the raw number. It's really if you look at the math. Because when we were here before, when I was here before, we talked about that the DOJ and the Postal Service, under the Memorandum of Understanding, said they would pay out 15 to 30% of the penalty. And they used an example where they laid out 20% payout. This is almost 30%. So the top end of that. Maybe they wanted to make a splash for the first, you know, person. I don't know. But I will say it's by all accounts significant, both math as a percentage of the penalty paid by the company, which is here a deferred prosecution, not a criminal prosecution and sentencing after trial. But it is almost 30% of that. So very significant, very fast. And then the third thing is, I had this question, and many of us did, about how much are they going to require that there is a nexus to the Postal Service. So you asked me about that, and I used an example of if the Postal Service is a direct victim, so contracts for water, for instance, that the Postal Service, you know, workers are drinking when it was hot here in July, you know. But this isn't that. The nexus is very thin, quite frankly, and that's not necessarily a bad thing, because it says that they're ready to pay out these amounts. And it's really the discretion that was the question. And now we see that the Postal Service and the Antitrust Division are implementing the program and using their discretion towards paying it out. And I think that's significant and will incentivize people to think about reporting.
16: I'm speaking with Ann O'Brien. She's a partner at Shepard and co-leader of the firm's Antitrust and Competition Practice Group. And there's a quote in the press release that announced this award that I want to get your reaction to. And it says, "Remember, the first company in an antitrust cartel that reports its collusion to the antitrust division might receive leniency, but the race is faster now because employees and their attorneys are incentivized to blow the whistle and beat their companies to the division's doorstep." What does that sound like to you?
2: Well, it's a good quote. And I think keeping the race on, I can see why they said it. It's well said in that part. As a longtime antitrust lawyer, there's a different part that jumps out to me, and that's the word might. And the reason that jumps out is because they say, if you're the first company in an antitrust cartel that reports its collusion to the antitrust division, you might receive leniency. But the race is faster now, and it goes on. The reason that might is significant is that there is this tension, as I said at the top of this portion, there is this tension between self-reporting, leniency companies or individuals coming in to self-report without a payment, and incentivizing people to come in and report through the whistleblower program. And the antitrust division has been very clear that both can coexist, right? But this jumps out to me because I think it's a signaling of, you know, we now have another source of information. And you, companies, are in a race with your own employees. You're in a race with potentially people at other companies that are going to come in report. And if they report before you, maybe you don't get leniency. And there has been a trend and a tipping of this self-reporting leniency program, which has been wildly successful part of the antitrust division's criminal enforcement program, to be a little reticent, a little less likely to automatically give antitrust leniency when they didn't know of an offense before like they were. And I think there's a little signal of that. There's always been an individual leniency program since the early days of leniency. There was corporate leniency first and individual. So an employee could always come in and report. That race always existed in the leniency context. Now the difference is there's money tied to it. So they're focusing on that. So it's a different vehicle to get tips. And I think they're just like the antitrust division always did when I was there, saying this is a race to the prosecutor's door. This is adding a different aspect to the race. The race was always beat out your co-conspirator companies. If you're at a conspiratorial price-fixing meeting and one of your co-conspirators is an empty seat at the table, maybe they went in and reported. So you better be worried that they are, and talk to your lawyers, your in-house counsel, your compliance folks, and see if you should run in and report. If an individual potentially that worked for you complained about, hey, is this right what we're doing? You'd get nervous that maybe they'd run in and report. Now this is a different aspect. It just enhances that race because you might have a person that comes in. And the way they came out quickly with a large award, it does make it part of the discussion.
16: I've been speaking with Anne O'Brien. She's a partner at Shepherd and co-leader of the firm's Antitrust and Competition Practice Group. Anne, thank you so much for breaking this down for us. It's really interesting to follow up the memo we talked about in July with this first case. Thanks for joining me. We'll post this interview at federalnewsnetwork.com/Federal Drive. 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Still to come, good intentions, incentives, and legal protections only matter if employees know where to turn when they uncover a problem. On National Whistleblower Day, we examine the protections, risks, and realities of reporting wrongdoing inside the government. But first, encouraging people to speak up is one challenge. Protecting them afterward is another, especially when they work for government contractors. 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
13: Today's federal newscast. Two former Office of Personnel Management directors are urging the reversal of a decision that could broadly impact federal job protections. Their brief to a federal appeals court comes ahead of a full bench hearing slated for this fall. The hearing will reconsider a Merit Systems Protection Board ruling that allowed the president to fire some civil servants claiming constitutional authority. OPM has room to improve in several key areas. One is by preventing improper payments in federal insurance programs, a change that could save up to $1 billion per year. Another is strengthening IT management by reducing costs and removing unnecessary software licenses. And a third is better managing the federal workforce by improving the hiring process and addressing OPM's internal skills gaps. The Government Accountability Office's recommendations come as GAO also says OPM is facing increasing risk after losing one-third of its staff last year. And Monster Government Solutions is changing its name. The federal talent acquisition technology solutions provider will now be known as Apply Government Solutions. The company also introduced FedHire as the new name for its talent acquisition system, previously known as Monster Hiring Management Enterprise. ApplyGov says the timing of the name change is to align with the government's focus on HR modernization. Find these stories and more at federalnewsnetwork.com. I'm Eric White.
14: Wisdom served daily. 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
0: What will it take to make health data available securely when and where patients and clinicians need it? How can government reduce regulatory burdens while protecting privacy, safety, and trust? And what role should federal standards play as artificial intelligence moves more deeply into clinical care? 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

0: Welcome back to the Federal Drive with Terry Girton on Federal News Network. Whether whistleblower programs succeed often depends on what happens after a disclosure is made. Congress is now considering changes aimed at strengthening protections for contractor employees who report wrongdoing tied to federal work. Joining me to discuss those proposals is Tom Devine, Legal Director of the Government Accountability Project. Tom, thank you so much for joining me. It's great to have you on the show.
1: Thanks for inviting me.
0: Today is National Whistleblower Day, and we usually think about that with a focus on federal employees. You are making a case that federal contractors should also be protected here. What is happening, or where are the inequalities between how federal employees are treated and how the contracting workforce is treated?
1: I think the most significant thing is that depending on the year, there's between 2 and 3 times more federal contractors who are spending taxpayer funds than civil service employees. And that's gone up sharply with over $4 trillion in new spending since the pandemic and the climate change bill, most of which is going to contractors rather than to federal civil service employees to implement. So it's always been kind of a under the radar, but more significant aspect of government accountability than the conventional civil service system. Federal contractors have one whole level stronger rights than government civil service employees do, because they have access to court and can seek justice from a jury, of the citizens whom they're purporting to defend. When they risk their professional lives. Civil service employees have to go to administrative judges who don't have any political independence. They've never had very much. They've always at least had the appearance of some sort of independence. Now the civil service merit system enforcement is explicitly an at-will scenario. It means they can be hired or fired at will, with any or no reason. And that means that basically federal employees have the same level of rights as people in a political spoil system, completely vulnerable to patronage at this stage. And they don't really have any enforceable rights under the Whistleblower Protection Act. They're still there on paper, but there's no credible enforcement. Contractor employees are a level higher. If they don't get relief from the agency inspector general where the spending was connected, they can go to court and have a jury trial to seek justice. And that's a significant improvement. But despite that, both laws are dysfunctional. The federal civil service law is absolutely hopeless at this point. It's basically an honor system for any of the merit system principles that are in the law. There's just no independent enforcement. And for the contractor law, it was a breakthrough pioneer law when it was first passed in 2012. But any remedial law that's seeking to challenge abuses of power by the power structure, power system, is going to require regular maintenance. There's an inevitable, relentless, basically unrestrained counterattack against the rights that are used to neutralize abuses of power. And that's happened with the government contractor bill. At this point, although it's got an impressive structure, just due to all the loopholes that have been carved out in it, it's almost irrelevant. And even the impressive structure has suffered some deep wounds. So we're just very encouraged that a bipartisan mandate in Congress for whistleblower protection has emerged in the context of government contractors. We decided that it was necessary to try and upgrade those laws when all the new spending came in with the pandemic. We thought, well, this is going to create an unprecedented challenge for accountability.
0: Tom Devine is the legal director for the Government Accountability Program. So, Tom, you talk about the new laws that have been introduced. Both the House and the Senate have unanimously approved contractor whistleblower reforms, but there are some differences across those bills. What are the key points that you're watching here?
1: The key points are where there's unanimous agreement to help the whistleblowers more effectively. And that's a really an exciting development. After the Ukraine impeachment hearings, whistleblower protection became a partisan issue, with President Trump opposing all the whistleblowers, saying one of them should have been hung, the one who sparked the hearings on Ukraine. And what we've seen is an evolution with the Contractor Whistleblower Rights Bill. Initially, there was just only Democratic support for it. Jackie Speier in the House and Kamala Harris in the Senate. And there are no Republicans who are connected with it. Then it shifted to Elizabeth Warren being the champion for it in the Senate, but no Republicans in favor. That changed last Congress when we got unanimous support in the Homeland Security and Governmental Affairs Committee in the Senate to pass the same legislation that had been a partisan impasse beforehand. And it was blocked on the Senate floor because of a holdover intelligence community protections. The Senate Intelligence Committee didn't accept that provision. This Congress, we not only got a unanimous vote again in the Senate committee, the Senate Intelligence Committee accepted the intelligence community contractor shield, and it passed the whole Senate unanimously. And last week, the legislation passed the House unanimously, but it carved out the intelligence community protections. And so that distinction will have to be resolved. But what there's unanimous mandate for by both chambers in Congress is protecting not only employees, but the government contractors themselves. If they're pressured by the government to do the wrong thing or to retaliate against their own employees who are blowing the whistle, it's going to be protecting international contracts, not just domestic ones, as under the current law. It'll protect the refusal to violate the law. So whistleblowers can walk the talk and not just make noise. It restores court access in some parts of the country where the courts have created a loophole and said that all you have is protection from an inspector general. They generally don't have the time for whistleblower protection. And if that doesn't work, you can go back to the company and ask them to change their minds. And so that pretty much canceled out any enforcement for the contractor law. Well, this legislation would overturn that. The legislation would empower the Office of Inspector General at an agency to seek prosecution of government officials who sought to have contractors bully the whistleblowers within their ranks. This would basically create America's strongest whistleblower law for all government contractors, except potentially intelligence community. There's a unanimous mandate for the rest of federal spending outside of the civil service, and we're rolling up our sleeves to see if we can cover the intelligence folks too.
0: The intelligence community seems like a big issue here. How optimistic are you about being able to resolve it so that they're included in both and not excluded in both?
1: I think that the intelligence community challenges are a lot broader than just covering contractors. The rights are really indefensibly weak for government employees in the intelligence community. And our hope is that there can be a comprehensive reform effort for the intelligence community that's parallel to the more conventional aspects of the federal labor force and the contractor labor force. So we'd like to get that on a separate track and consolidate all of the breakthrough improvements in rights that there is a unanimous mandate for.
0: Tom Devine is the legal director for the Government Accountability Program. Thanks so much for joining me today.
1: Thanks for having me.
0: 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Coming up next, good intentions, incentives, and legal protections only matter if employees know where to turn when they uncover a problem. On National Whistleblower Day, we examine the protections, risks, and realities of reporting wrongdoing inside the government. This is The Federal Drive with Terry Gerton on Federal News Network.
2: Today's federal newscast. The Pentagon's Silicon Valley hub will shrink its focus to three commercial technology portfolios it views as most urgent and transformational. In a memo earlier this month, Defense Secretary Pete Hegseth and Defense Innovation Unit boss Owen West told DIU employees the organization will dig in on autonomous warfare, capabilities that are 10 times cheaper, better, or faster than current tools, and projects that harness the commercial space boom to build an unbreakable kill web in the sky. A defense contractor has agreed to pay almost $8 million to settle claims that it violated the False Claims Act. The Justice Department says the Sierra Nevada company allegedly hired an official who was also working for the Joint Staff J6. Justice says from 2019 to 2020, Michael Henry allegedly worked as a consultant for SNC, where he evaluated and obtained approvals for the company's products. Justice says SNC's employment of Henry, as well as his participation in the contracts on SNC's behalf, constituted an organizational conflict of interest under the Federal Acquisition Regulation. And the Energy Department has appointed Andrew McClure as the Director of the Office of Cybersecurity, Energy Security, and Emergency Response, or CSER. McClure previously spent more than a decade as a venture capital investor at Forge Point Capital. He also served as an intelligence officer in the Marine Corps. CSER is responsible for overseeing the security of the energy sector. Find these stories and more at federalnewsnetwork.com. I'm Eric White.
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0: Welcome back to the Federal Drive with Terry Gerton on Federal News Network. Throughout this National Whistleblower Day special, we've been discussing why disclosures matter and how government encourages them. The final piece is understanding how the federal whistleblower system works in practice. For that perspective, I'm joined by Charles Baldus of the Office of Special Counsel. Mr. Baldus, thank you so much for joining me today. I really appreciate it.
11: Thanks for having me back, and happy National Whistleblower Day.
0: Absolutely. National Whistleblower Day gives us a chance to kind of reflect on the role that whistleblowers play in government. As you sit in the Office of Special Counsel now and look back over your tenure, what do you think the big lessons are for how this administration and the government more broadly is treating and interested in the input from whistleblowers?
11: Well, I think they've been a lot more responsive than some people would have anticipated. We've had some excellent closures in some cases where various agencies have taken corrective action on whistleblower disclosures that needed corrective action. And I think there has been a recognition that whistleblowers are a critical safeguard. They help ensure agencies remain responsible stewards of taxpayer dollars. Over the last year, the Office of Special Counsel in particular has worked with numerous whistleblowers to uncover waste and deliver significant corrective actions and cost savings across the federal government.
0: One of the things that you all have put out is a relatively new resource called the Public Files webpage. Tell us a little bit about what that is, why you set it up, and what you're doing with it.
11: Well, once a disclosure matter is closed, redacted versions of the referral letter, the agency report, the whistleblower's comments, and our determination are public, posted on our Public Files page at osc.gov/cases. This fulfills the statutory transparency requirement while protecting the whistleblower's identity and any sensitive information. We don't publicize matters mid-investigation. The public files resource lets the public and Congress see the results of the process without compromising confidentiality or due process. It reinforces that the system is open and accountable.
0: What do you want federal employees to find out as they look at that information?
11: We want them to find out that OSC is a safe, independent, and confidential channel, that federal employees or former employees or applicants can disclose information they reasonably believe evidences any of the six categories, meaning number one, a violation of any law, rule, or regulation, number two, gross mismanagement, number three, a gross waste of funds, number four, an abuse of authority, number five, a substantial and specific danger to public health or safety, or number six, censorship related to scientific research or analysis. And I think federal employees can look at our public files and see some of our cases as examples of the types of whistleblower disclosures that are really meritorious that they can also be on the lookout for.
0: And as you and your office look across the files, are there any trends that you noticed over the past few months? Any particular areas that are getting a lot of attention?
11: Well, OSC's caseload and outcomes have remained steady in the sense that we continue to meet our statutory deadlines and deliver strong results. But in terms of the types of the disclosures that we receive that meet the statutory threshold, I would say those have actually been fairly consistent. The vast majority are nonpartisan. The Department of Veterans Affairs continues to lead the pack. They generate the largest share of cases, which is understandable given its size and public-facing mission. The VA has the most employees of any federal agency outside of the military, after all. And that's why we've also put in place a streamlined system of monthly status calls with the VA to keep those matters moving. Across agencies, we see a broad range of disclosures: aviation safety, veterans health, environmental compliance, and pure waste of taxpayer funds. I think the consistent lesson is that when employees trust the process, they are able to surface problems that lead to meaningful reforms.
0: Charles Baldus is Chief Counsel of the Office of Special Counsel. So, Mr. Baldus, let's just think about what folks are seeing there. For someone who might be considering a disclosure, what separates a complaint that gets traction from one that's harder to investigate?
11: Well, a complaint that gets traction is, first of all, I think we do have to distinguish between disclosures and complaints, which are disclosures are when a whistleblower has a matter that fits into one of those six categories: a violation of law, gross mismanagement, and so forth. And a complaint is what we refer to as a complaint brought under a prohibited personnel practice matter, so whistleblower retaliation. And in that case, a whistleblower disclosure has already been made or is believed to have been made, and the agency has taken an inappropriate personnel action in response to that. With regard to disclosures, which is, I believe, what you're asking about, typically it's going to be one where we have enough to say, okay, this is real. This isn't just speculation. This isn't just fear. There's something concrete that we can look to, a concrete expenditure that just doesn't make any sense, a concrete violation of law that we can point to when we have the specific law in front of us, or someone taking an action that there's clear evidence of that goes beyond the authority of the agency, or there's some sort of conflict or other wrongdoing involved with the action that's been taken. But I think that it's fairly intuitive once you start looking at some of the cases that we've seen. And I'm happy to give a couple of examples here if you'd like.
0: Please do.
11: So for one thing, we do regularly put out press releases covering some of our most significant disclosures of cases. So people can go to our website and see that, osc.gov, and click on the press releases tab. One of the most significant cases we've closed this year comes from the FAA. It really is a textbook public safety disclosure. An FAA medical officer reported that understaffing in the Office of Aerospace Medicine had created dangerous backlogs. There weren't enough medical officers to check pilots and air traffic controllers' health paperwork. So when something looks off on a medical form, like a possible health issue, the review sits in a long backlog. And because of the wait, hundreds of pilots kept flying with certificates that might not have been fully cleared. Some people stopped reporting illness.

0: how important it is that whistleblowers trust the process. What are you doing there to help in that arena?
1: Well, we try to handle every whistleblower case with respect, with confidentiality, and to treat them as well as we can treat them and taking their complaints or disclosures into consideration. Our attorneys are well-trained in evaluating cases, and we will never betray a whistleblower. And I don't think that there's ever been a case where we could even be accused of that. And so I think that all we can do to increase trust is to do our job as well as possible. And we also have another component of our operations under 5 USC 2302C for certification purposes, where we train agencies. And this is where we can help get the word out and encourage federal employees to look to us as an option to come and communicate with us about disclosures that they may think merit consideration.
0: That FAA case is such a clear example. If a federal employee thinks that they have uncovered a waste, fraud, or abuse case like that, what practical advice would you give them before they bring the disclosure?
1: Well, it's always helpful to put together whatever evidence that you can to make the case as well as possible before you bring it to us. But even if you bring it to us directly when it's not fully baked, our attorneys are trained to help to evaluate and encourage whistleblowers to go back and collect more information that they may be able to use to put together a substantial likelihood finding. And so I would say the most important thing is to just assess what you have and to see if it's worth bringing in the first place. If you want to put together evidence before that and then bring it to us, great. If you want to go ahead and bring it to us, we'll try to work with you on that. But even if we end up turning a case down, if you think, well, I can do better, you can come back. We don't turn anyone away who's been here before.
0: Charles Baldus is the Chief Counsel for the Office of Special Counsel. Mr. Baldus, I really appreciate you joining me today. And as we said at the beginning, happy National Whistleblower Day.
1: And to you. Thank you.
0: 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Up next, the top national headlines from ABC News and the Federal Newscast. I'm Terry Girton. 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
1: From ABC News, I'm Wayne Cabot. The FBI says it's aware of cyber attacks this week at more than 30 water plants across Minnesota. It does not confirm suspicions by some state and local investigators that Iranian hackers are to blame. As Iran and the U.S. intensify attacks on each other's forces, other Gulf nations are fending off more missiles. ABC's Matt Rivers in Jordan.
2: When we're talking about regional escalation, these other countries might get dragged in simply as this conflict goes on. They're often faced with very little choice. Here in Jordan specifically, if you remember in the beginning of the war, going back to late February, March, Jordan really didn't get targeted nearly as much as other countries. I'm thinking of the United Arab Emirates, Kuwait, Bahrain. Those were the countries in the region that were getting hit a lot more frequently. Now, since the ceasefire really was shattered a few weeks ago, you have seen Jordan targeted in a way simply it was not before.
1: Ukraine says that Russia used a North Korean missile for the first time in their latest strikes. What a difference a day makes on Wall Street. After a sell-off yesterday that was the biggest in over a year, the Dow up at the closing bell, 615 points, recovering more than half of its losses. President Trump may pull Todd Blanche's nomination for attorney general to avoid conceding to Senate Republicans who want limits on the IRS immunity that he negotiated for himself and his family. Mandela Barnes dropping out of the Democratic primary for Wisconsin governor, shaking up that race less than 2 weeks before the election. A Georgia father is going to prison for ignoring warning signs before his son killed four people at Appalachian High School in Georgia in 2024. Judge Nicholas Prim giving the father, Colin Gray, 15 years.
3: But for you failing to get cult help, but for your failure to remove access to the guns, this doesn't happen. September 4th would have been a normal day.
1: The son used a rifle his dad gave him for Christmas to carry out the murders. You're listening to ABC News.
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1: The census says that 12 million Americans moved in 2024, most inside their home states. As for the rest, here's ABC's Jim Ryan.
6: U-Haul is out with its mid-year statistics on who's moving where based on one-way rentals of trucks and trailers. Baby boomers are flocking to the Carolinas, according to the moving company, while millennials and members of Gen X are headed to Texas and Florida. And Gen Z, people born between 1997 and 2012, U-Haul says New York City was their top destination in the past year.
1: Floodwaters that claimed lives in the Northeast, where searches are still underway, should soon be receding, says ABC meteorologist Leslie Lopez.
7: We still have some rain in some of these areas. Now, I will say that most of the rain is much lighter, and the low pressure center that had been pushing in all that heavy rain is exiting out of the area. So the good news is we're going to start to see those floodwaters recede.
1: A search is on for a 10-year-old girl missing in the Passaic River in New Jersey. Searchers found the body of a boy of the same age. His 11-year-old sister was rescued. There will soon be a new way to get your food delivered faster from the air. DoorDash just now got approval from the FAA to begin its own drone delivery service. DoorDash will be building its own aircraft to deliver the food or whatever is ordered. There is no timeline just yet on when this service will be operational. Getting food from the air must seem like a dream come true for so many people. Wayne Cabot, ABC News.
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8: Today's federal newscast. Two former Office of Personnel Management directors are urging the reversal of a decision that could broadly impact federal job protections. Their brief to a federal appeals court comes ahead of a full bench hearing slated for this fall. The hearing will reconsider a Merit Systems Protection Board ruling that allowed the president to fire some civil servants claiming constitutional authority. OPM has room to improve in several key areas. One is by preventing improper payments in federal insurance programs, a change that could save up to $1 billion per year. Another is strengthening IT management by reducing costs and removing unnecessary software licenses. And a third is better managing the federal workforce by improving the hiring process and addressing OPM's internal skills gaps. The Government Accountability Office's recommendations come as GAO also says OPM is facing increasing risk after losing one-third of its staff last year. And Monster Government Solutions is changing its name. The federal talent acquisition technology solutions provider will now be known as Apply Government Solutions. The company also introduced FedHire as the new name for its talent acquisition system, previously known as Monster Hiring Management Enterprise. ApplyGov says the timing of the name change is to align with the government's focus on HR modernization. Find these stories and more at federalnewsnetwork.com. I'm Eric White.
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11: Welcome to the Federal Drive on Federal News Network. It's Thursday, July 30th. I'm your host, Terry Gerton, and I'm glad you're here. Today is National Whistleblower Day, and we've got a special show for you. Coming up on this hour of the Federal Drive, whistleblowers are essential to enforcement, and government increasingly wants them to come forward. One recent case shows just how serious that effort has become. Plus, encouraging people to speak up is one challenge, but protecting them afterward is another, especially when they work for government contractors. Those stories and much more ahead during this hour of the Federal Drive. We begin with this. National Whistleblower Day offers a chance to look at why whistleblower protections remain a bipartisan priority. From financial crime to artificial intelligence, policymakers increasingly depend on insiders to identify problems that regulators may never see from the outside. To help us put that evolution in context, I'm joined by Stephen Cohn, chairman of the board of the National Whistleblower Center. Stephen, it is great to have you back on the show. Thanks so much for joining me.
12: Great. Thank you so much.
11: I think you are perfectly suited there at the National Whistleblower Center on National Whistleblower Day to kind of reset our memories and take us back to the beginning. How did the recognition of National Whistleblower Day start and what does it commemorate?
12: Sure. So back in 2010, I was researching for my book, The Whistleblower's Handbook, a resolution that the Continental Congress had passed that we had dug up for a brief. We were looking for authority, found this old resolution that no one had ever focused on. And it specifically said, it's the duty of every inhabitant of the United States to report all frauds and crimes to the appropriate authorities as soon as possible. And they passed that on July 30, 1778. That's why July 30th is National Whistleblower Day. So once we dug that up, I then had my law clerks and we all went crazy trying to figure out why did they pass this? There had to be a reason. And then what we discovered was that in 1777, February, about 6 months after Declaration of Independence, 10 sailors and Marines signed petitions aboard a frigate, the Warren in Providence Harbor, attacking the commander of the U.S. Navy and saying he tortured British prisoners, he was enriching himself, he was greedy, he was a bad guy. They selected one of their number to jump ship and present the petitions to the Congress, travel, you know, without permission and present the petitions. one thing that's of significance, and I just want to read this, is these are working class people. This is coming from the grassroots. This isn't like the George Washington and Samuel Adams. These are the people on the ground fighting against the British. And here's what they wrote. They said that this commander possessed the most dangerous principles conceivable. And what were the principle that they were attacking? And here it is, that he declares that all mankind are exactly alike and that no man ever existed who could not be brought with money, who could not be hired with money or do any action whatsoever for money. They viewed him as a greed-driven person, not like them who were fighting for liberty. This is what was on the ground. So this guy drums ship, goes to the Continental Congress without permission. They listen to what he has to say, and they suspend and then fire the commander of the Navy. Well, the commander's not very happy. So he files a criminal libel suit against the whistleblowers. He's able to capture two of them in Providence, has them thrown into jail under criminal libel. And these two write a letter back to the U.S. Continental Congress, 1778. Now, their letter could have been written by whistleblowers today. And here's what they wrote. First, they said they're persons who are not affluent, and whistleblowers are generally not the rich and famous. Then they said this. They said that they believe it was their duty to blow the whistle, to report this. And then they report that they're held to bail without connections and without the ability to defend themselves, which most whistleblowers find themselves in this position. Against, and these are their words, a powerful, artful person with the advantages of his offices and the great wealth he's amassed. And they plead for help. And then Congress on July 30th passes America's first, and maybe the world's first, whistleblower law. It is the duty of every inhabitant to report frauds and misconduct to the appropriate authorities. And then they go the next step. They release all the petitions. No FOIA. And these petitions are embarrassing to the U.S. government. They're talking about torture of prisoners. They release them all. And then they go one step further. They allocate money to hire lawyers for the two imprisoned whistleblowers. And it turned out they paid $1,400 back then. Think of that. They needed money for bullets and guns. They were facing treason charges themselves. The Continental government had almost no resources. But they allocate $1,400. And they get a great lawyer for these guys. They win their case. And that is the tradition of whistleblowing in America that has been buried. And that's why National Whistleblower Day exists, to bring this history back.
11: Stephen Cohen is the chair of the board of the National Whistleblower Center. One of the legislative priorities that the National Whistleblower Center is advancing is the AI Whistleblower Protection Act. What's different about AI that requires special whistleblower protection?
12: We represented the OpenAI whistleblowers about 18 months ago who came forward with the right to warn letter. These were about 24, we represented 8 of them, who had the courage, without any known protections, to step forward and to warn the American public of the dangers of AI, potential dangers. They were all within the companies. They were all pretty much would support AI, but they knew of the risks. From that incident, it became absolutely clear that you need an AI whistleblower bill, a law to protect insiders, corporate employees within that industry. There's no protections right now. In the United States, there's no one whistleblower law. We have gone piecemeal for 50 years. We have one law for occupational safety, one for environment, one for food inspection, one for corporate employees, one for government fraud. So that's how it's happened in the United States. So we're just repeating what we have done for the past 45 years. We've identified a sector of the economy that is absolutely, absolutely needs whistleblower protection. The risks are way too high. They're in the newspapers. The risks are way too high. So there's a bipartisan bill, Grassley, Hawley on one side, Klobuchar, Coons on the other side, and we need this bill to pass immediately. The risks are too high.
11: Stephen Cohn is the chair of the board for the National Whistleblower Center. Stephen, thank you so much for getting our day started. These are great stories and great information.
12: Thank you so much. Thank you.
11: 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Up next, whistleblowers are essential to enforcement, and government increasingly wants them to come forward. One recent case shows just how serious that effort has become. This is The Federal Drive with Terry Girton on Federal News Network.
8: Now today's Federal Newscast. The Pentagon's Silicon Valley hub will shrink its focus to three commercial technology portfolios it views as most urgent and transformational. In a memo earlier this month, Defense Secretary Pete Hegseth and Defense Innovation Unit boss Owen West told DIU employees the organization will dig in on autonomous warfare, capabilities that are 10 times cheaper, better, or faster than current tools, and projects that harness the commercial space boom to build an unbreakable kill web in the sky. A defense contractor has agreed to pay almost $8 million to settle claims that it violated the False Claims Act. The Justice Department says the Sierra Nevada company allegedly hired an official who was also working for the Joint Staff J6. Justice says from 2019 to 2020, Michael Henry allegedly worked as a consultant for SNC, where he evaluated and obtained approvals for the company's products. Justice says SNC's employment of Henry, as well as his participation in the contracts on SNC's behalf, constituted an organizational conflict of interest under the Federal Acquisition Regulation. And the Energy Department has appointed Andrew McClure as the Director of the Office of Cybersecurity, Energy Security, and Emergency Response, or CSER. McClure previously spent more than a decade as a venture capital investor at Forge Point Capital. He also served as an intelligence officer in the Marine Corps. CSER is responsible for overseeing the security of the energy sector. Find these stories and more at federalnewsnetwork.com. I'm Eric White.
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0: Welcome back to the Federal Drive with Terry Girton on Federal News Network. Whistleblower protections are only one part of the government's strategy. Agencies are also experimenting with financial incentives designed to encourage insiders to report misconduct before it spreads. A recent Justice Department case produced the first ever antitrust whistleblower reward. To discuss what that may signal, I talked with Ann O'Brien, partner at Shepard and co-leader of the firm's Antitrust and Competition Practice Group. Ann, it is lovely to have you back on the show.
1: Thank you for having me back.
0: Just kind of describe for me the shift in DOJ's posture over the last few years to really make whistleblower encouragement such an important part of their enforcement approach.
1: Yes, they are really focusing in the Department of Justice Antitrust Division on this whistleblower program. That is an evolution. I think for a long time in the Antitrust Division, when I was there as a prosecutor, there was the focus on the Antitrust Division's leniency program, self-disclosure program, as really a primary source for tips and leads. And there was a lot of discussion for years in the Department of Justice Antitrust Division about whether paying whistleblowers, rather than relying on companies and individuals to come in and self-report, was a good idea or not. And those who were not for it pointed out things like when someone is paid, they can be cross-examined on trial on that payment. You're a paid informant, and there's downsides to that. But I think we're at a point now where the Antitrust Division has seen leniency applications, self-disclosures dwindle a little bit, and they're looking for other tools. So, like we talked about in July, here comes the Whistleblower Rewards Program, and it's a program announced in July between the Antitrust Division and the U.S. Postal Service. And what they want to do is pay out antitrust whistleblowers who have evidence of antitrust crimes like bid rigging, price fixing, market allocation. They want to incentivize people, and it can just be regular people who have seen this type of conduct or those involved, to come in and to report it to the Antitrust Division. And that's a tip and a source and lead for them to then go investigate and prosecute.
0: Well, at the end of January, they announced their first award under this program. What struck you as significant about this big announcement and this first award?
1: Yes, and when I was here back in July, I was skeptical. On January 29th, 2026, the DOJ's Antitrust Division and the Postal Service provided affirmative answers to a lot of my questions by announcing the first whistleblower reward. It was $1 million reward. It's a pretty significant amount of money to the whistleblower who provided information that led to a company, eBlock, to resolve criminal antitrust bid rigging and wire fraud charges through what they call a deferred prosecution agreement. And under that agreement, they agreed to pay $3.28 million criminal fine. And what they would do is pay that fine. And the whistleblower they announced was getting just $1 million, which is almost a third of that. So eBlock is a company that offers online car auction platforms. And so this was about bid rigging on those platforms. So why is this significant? I think three ways. And this really answers the questions I had. It was speedy. The amount was significant. And the underlying nexus was not too postally. I know that's not really a word, but let me explain what that means. On the speedy front, when I was here in July, I was skeptical that we'd see an actual payout of an award in under a year. But they beat it. In less than 7 months, the DOJ and the Postal went from rollout to payout, which is quick. I mean, as a 20-year Department of Justice veteran, I will tell you, in government years, that's light speed, right? I mean, things moved fast. So it's faster than we see in other whistleblower contexts, in the FCA, False Claims Act context, or other whistleblowers. It's fast. So the program did pay out quickly. The second is the whistleblower reward is significant. And it's not just $1 million being significant, because to an individual, we all know that is a large award. If you win it on a game show or if you're given it by the government, it's a lot. By all accounts, that's a big number. It's impressive, you know, from an outsider's point of view, that the department so quickly paid out that amount. But it's not just the raw number. It's really if you look at the math. Because when I was here before, we talked about that the DOJ and the Postal Service, under the Memorandum of Understanding, said they would pay out 15 to 30% of the penalty. And they used an example where they laid out 20% payout. This is almost 30%. So the top end of that. Maybe they wanted to make a splash for the first, you know, person. I don't know. But I will say it's by all accounts significant, both math as a percentage of the penalty paid by the company, which is here a deferred prosecution, not a criminal prosecution and sentencing after trial. But it is almost 30% of that. So very significant, very fast. And then the third thing is, I had this question, and many of us did, about how much are they going to require that there is a nexus to the Postal Service. So you asked me about that, and I used an example of if the Postal Service is a direct victim, so contracts for water, for instance, that the Postal Service, you know, workers are drinking when it was hot here in July, you know. But this isn't that. The nexus is very thin, quite frankly, and that's not necessarily a bad thing because it says that they're ready to pay out these amounts. And it's really the discretion that was the question. And now we see that the Postal Service and the Antitrust Division are implementing the program and using their discretion towards paying it out. And I think that's significant and will incentivize people to think about reporting.
0: I'm speaking with Ann O'Brien. She's a partner at Shepherd and co-leader of the firm's Antitrust and Competition Practice Group. And there is a quote in the press release that announced this award that I want to get your reaction to. And it says, "Remember, the first company in an antitrust cartel that reports its collusion to the antitrust division might receive leniency, but the race is faster now because employees and their attorneys are incentivized to blow the whistle and beat their companies to the division's doorstep." What does that sound like to you?
1: Well, it's a good quote. And I think keeping the race on, I can see why they said it. It's well said in that part. As a longtime antitrust lawyer, there's a different part that jumps out to me, and that's the word might. And the reason that jumps out is because they say, if you're the first company in an antitrust cartel that reports its collusion to the antitrust division, you might receive leniency. But the race is faster now, and it goes on. The reason that might is significant is that there is this tension, as I said at the top of this portion, there is this tension between self-reporting, leniency companies or individuals coming in to self-report without a payment, and incentivizing people to come in and report through the whistleblower program. And the antitrust division has been very clear that both can coexist, right? But this jumps out to me because I think it's a signaling of, you know, we now have another source of information. And you, companies, are in a race with your own employees. You're in a race with potentially people at other companies that are going to come in report. And if they report before you, maybe you don't get leniency. And there has been a trend and a tipping of this self-reporting leniency program, which has been wildly successful part of the Antitrust Division's criminal enforcement program, to be a little reticent, a little less likely to automatically give antitrust leniency when they didn't know of an offense before like they were. And I think there's a little signal of that. There's always been an individual leniency program since the early days of leniency. There was corporate leniency first and individual. So an employee could always come in and report. That race always existed in the leniency context. Now the difference is there's money tied to it. So they're focusing on that. So it's a different vehicle to get tips. And I think they're just like the antitrust division always did when I was there, saying this is a race to the prosecutor's door. This is adding a different aspect to the race. The race was always beat out your co-conspirator companies. If you're at a conspiratorial price-fixing meeting and one of your co-conspirators is an empty seat at the table, maybe they went in and reported. So you better be worried that they are, and talk to your lawyers, your in-house counsel, your compliance folks, and see if you should run in and report. If an individual potentially that worked for you complained about, hey, is this right what we're doing? You'd get nervous that maybe they'd run in and report. Now this is a different aspect. It just enhances that race because you might have a person that comes in. And the way they came out quickly with a large award, it does make it part of the discussion.
0: I've been speaking with Anne O'Brien. She's a partner at Shepherd and co-leader of the firm's antitrust and competition practice group. Anne, thank you so much for breaking this down for us. It's really interesting to follow up the memo we talked about in July with this first case. Thanks for joining me. We'll post this interview at federalnewsnetwork.com/Federal Drive. 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Still to come, good intentions, incentives, and legal protections only matter if employees know where to turn when they uncover a problem. On National Whistleblower Day, we examine the protections, risks, and realities of reporting wrongdoing inside the government. But first, encouraging people to speak up is one challenge. Protecting them afterward is another, especially when they work for government contractors. 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
2: Today's Federal Newscast. Two former Office of Personnel Management directors are urging the reversal of a decision that could broadly impact federal job protections. Their brief to a federal appeals court comes ahead of a full bench hearing slated for this fall. The hearing will reconsider a Merit Systems Protection Board ruling that allowed the president to fire some civil servants claiming constitutional authority. OPM has room to improve in several key areas. One is by preventing improper payments in federal insurance programs, a change that could save up to $1 billion per year. Another is strengthening IT management by reducing costs and removing unnecessary software licenses. And a third is better managing the federal workforce by improving the hiring process and addressing OPM's internal skills gaps. The Government Accountability Office's recommendations come as GAO also says OPM is facing increasing risk after losing one-third of its staff last year. And Monster Government Solutions is changing its name. The federal talent acquisition technology solutions provider will now be known as Apply Government Solutions. The company also introduced FedHire as the new name for its talent acquisition system, previously known as Monster Hiring Management Enterprise. ApplyGov says the timing of the name change is to align with the government's focus on HR modernization. Find these stories and more at federalnewsnetwork.com. I'm Eric White.
3: Wisdom served daily. Experience the difference of the journalists at Federal News Network.
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0: Welcome back to the Federal Drive with Terry Girton on Federal News Network. Whether whistleblower programs succeed often depends on what happens after a disclosure is made. Congress is now considering changes aimed at strengthening protections for contractor employees who report wrongdoing tied to federal work. Joining me to discuss those proposals is Tom Devine, Legal Director of the Government Accountability Project. Tom, thank you so much for joining me. It's great to have you on the show.
1: Thanks for inviting me.
0: Today is National Whistleblower Day, and we usually think about that with a focus on federal employees. You are making a case that federal contractors should also be protected here. What is happening, or where are the inequalities between how federal employees are treated and how the contracting workforce is treated?
1: I think the most significant thing is that depending on the year, there's between 2 and 3 times more federal contractors who are spending taxpayer funds than civil service employees. And that's gone up sharply with, you know, over $4 trillion in new spending since the pandemic and the climate change bill, most of which is going to contractors rather than to federal civil service employees to implement. So it's always been kind of a under the radar, but more significant aspect of government accountability than the conventional civil service system. Federal contractors have one whole level stronger rights than government civil service employees do, because they have access to court and can seek justice from a jury, jury of the citizens whom they're purporting to defend when they risk their professional lives. Civil service employees have to go to administrative judges who don't have any political independence. They've never had very much. They've always at least had the appearance of some sort of independence. Now the civil service merit system enforcement is explicitly an at-will scenario. It means they can be hired or fired at will with any or no reason. And that means that basically federal employees have the same level of rights as people in a political spoils system, completely vulnerable to patronage at this stage. And they don't really have any enforceable rights under the Whistleblower Protection Act. They're still there on paper, but there's no credible enforcement. Contractor employees are a level higher. If they don't get relief from the agency inspector general where the spending was connected, they can go to court and have a jury trial to seek justice. And that's a significant improvement. But despite that, both laws are dysfunctional. The federal civil service law is absolutely hopeless at this point. It's basically an honor system for any of the merit system principles that are in the law. There's just no independent enforcement. And for the contractor law, it was a breakthrough pioneer law when it was first passed in 2012. But any remedial law that's seeking to challenge abuses of power by the power structure, power system, is going to require regular maintenance. There's an inevitable, relentless, basically unrestrained counterattack against the rights that are used to neutralize abuses of power. And that's happened with the government contractor bill. At this point, although it's got an impressive structure, just due to all the loopholes that have been carved out in it, it's almost irrelevant. And even the impressive structure has suffered some deep wounds. So we're just very encouraged that a bipartisan mandate in Congress for whistleblower protection has emerged in the context of government contractors. We decided that it was necessary to try and upgrade those laws when all the new spending came in with the pandemic. We thought, well, this is going to create an unprecedented challenge for accountability.
0: Tom Devine is the legal director for the Government Accountability Program. So, Tom, you talk about the new laws that have been introduced. Both the House and the Senate have unanimously approved contractor whistleblower reforms, but there are some differences across those bills. What are the key points that you're watching here?
1: The key points are where there's unanimous agreement to help the whistleblowers more effectively. And that's a really an exciting development. After the Ukraine impeachment hearings, whistleblower protection became a partisan issue, with President Trump opposing all the whistleblowers, saying one of them should have been hung, the one who sparked the hearings on Ukraine. And what we've seen is an evolution with the contractor whistleblower rights bill. Initially, there was just only Democratic support for it. Jackie Speier in the House and Kamala Harris in the Senate. And there are no Republicans who are connected with it. Then it shifted to Elizabeth Warren being the champion for it in the Senate, but no Republicans in favor. That changed last Congress when we got unanimous support in the Homeland Security and Governmental Affairs Committee in the Senate to pass the same legislation that had been a partisan impasse beforehand. And it was blocked on the Senate floor because of a holdover intelligence community protections. The Senate Intelligence Committee didn't accept that provision. This Congress, we not only got a unanimous vote again in the Senate committee, the Senate Intelligence Committee accepted the intelligence community contractor shield, and it passed the whole Senate unanimously. And last week, the legislation passed the House unanimously, but it carved out the intelligence community protections. And so that distinction will have to be resolved. But what there's unanimous mandate for by both chambers in Congress is protecting not only employees, but the government contractors themselves. If they're pressured by the government to do the wrong thing or to retaliate against their own employees who are blowing the whistle, it's going to be protecting international contracts, not just domestic ones, as under the current law. It'll protect the refusal to violate the law. So whistleblowers can walk the talk and not just make noise. It restores court access in some parts of the country where the courts have created a loophole and said that all you have is protection from an inspector general. We generally don't have the time for whistleblower protection. And if that doesn't work, you can go back to the company and ask them to change their minds. And so that pretty much canceled out any enforcement for the contractor law. Well, this legislation would overturn that. The legislation would empower the Office of Inspector General at an agency to seek prosecution of government officials who sought to have contractors bully the whistleblowers within their ranks. This would basically create America's strongest whistleblower law for all government contractors, except potentially intelligence community. There's a unanimous mandate for the rest of federal spending outside of the civil service, and we're rolling up our sleeves to see if we can cover the intelligence folks too.
0: The intelligence community seems like a big issue here. How optimistic are you about being able to resolve it so that they're included in both and not excluded in both?
1: I think that the intelligence community challenges are a lot broader than just covering contractors. The rights are really indefensibly weak for government employees in the intelligence community. And our hope is that there can be a comprehensive reform effort for the intelligence community that's parallel to the more conventional aspects of the federal labor force and the contractor labor force. So we'd like to get that on a separate track and consolidate all of the breakthrough improvements in rights that there is a unanimous mandate for.
0: Tom Devine is the legal director for the Government Accountability Program. Thanks so much for joining me today.
1: Thanks for having me.
0: 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Coming up next, good intentions, incentives, and legal protections only matter if employees know where to turn when they uncover a problem. On National Whistleblower Day, we examine the protections, risks, and realities of reporting wrongdoing inside the government. 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
2: Today's federal newscast. The Pentagon's Silicon Valley hub will shrink its focus to three commercial technology portfolios it views as most urgent and transformational. In a memo earlier this month, Defense Secretary Pete Hegseth and Defense Innovation Unit boss Owen West told DIU employees the organization will dig in on autonomous warfare, capabilities that are 10 times cheaper, better, or faster than current tools, and projects that harness the commercial space boom to build an unbreakable kill web in the sky. A defense contractor has agreed to pay almost $8 million to settle claims that it violated the False Claims Act. The Justice Department says the Sierra Nevada company allegedly hired an official who was also working for the Joint Staff J6. Justice says from 2019 to 2020, Michael Henry allegedly worked as a consultant for SNC, where he evaluated and obtained approvals for the company's products. Justice says SNC's employment of Henry, as well as his participation in the contracts on SNC's behalf, constituted an organizational conflict of interest under the Federal Acquisition Regulation. And the Energy Department has appointed Andrew McClure as the Director of the Office of Cybersecurity, Energy Security, and Emergency Response, or CSER. McClure previously spent more than a decade as a venture capital investor at Forge Point Capital. He also served as an intelligence officer in the Marine Corps. CSER is responsible for overseeing the security of the energy sector. Find these stories and more at federalnewsnetwork.com. I'm Eric White.
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0: Welcome back to the Federal Drive with Terry Girton on Federal News Network. Throughout this National Whistleblower Day special, we've been discussing why disclosures matter and how government encourages them. The final piece is understanding how the federal whistleblower system works in practice. For that perspective, I'm joined by Charles Baldus of the Office of Special Counsel. Mr. Baldus, thank you so much for joining me today. I really appreciate it.
1: Thanks for having me back, and happy National Whistleblower Day.
0: Absolutely. National Whistleblower Day gives us a chance to kind of reflect on the role that whistleblowers play in government. As you sit in the Office of Special Counsel now and look back over your tenure, what do you think the big lessons are for how this administration and the government more broadly is treating and interested in the input from whistleblowers?
1: Well, I think they've been a lot more responsive than some people would have anticipated. We've had some excellent closures in some cases where various agencies have taken corrective action on whistleblower disclosures that needed corrective action. And I think there has been a recognition that whistleblowers are a critical safeguard. They help ensure agencies remain responsible stewards of taxpayer dollars. Over the last year, the Office of Special Counsel in particular has worked with numerous whistleblowers to uncover waste and deliver significant corrective actions and cost savings across the federal government.
0: One of the things that you all have put out is a relatively new resource called the Public Files webpage. Tell us a little bit about what that is, why you set it up, and what you're doing with it.
1: Well, once a disclosure matter is closed, redacted versions of the referral letter, the agency report, the whistleblower's comments, and our determination are posted on our public files page at osc.gov/cases. This fulfills the statutory transparency requirement while protecting the whistleblower's identity and any sensitive information. We don't publicize matters mid-investigation. The public files resource lets the public and Congress see the results of the process without compromising confidentiality or due process. It reinforces that the system is open and accountable.
0: What do you want federal employees to find out as they look at that information?
1: We want them to find out that OSC is a safe, independent, and confidential channel, that federal employees or former employees or applicants can disclose information they reasonably believe evidences any of the six categories, meaning number one, a violation of any law, rule, or regulation; number two, gross mismanagement; number three, a gross waste of funds; number four, an abuse of authority; number five, a substantial and specific danger to public health or safety; or number six, censorship related to scientific research or analysis. And I think federal employees can look at our public files and see some of our cases as examples of the types of whistleblower disclosures that are really meritorious that they can also be on the lookout for.
0: And as you and your office look across the files, are there any trends that you noticed over the past few months? Any particular areas that are getting a lot of attention?
1: Well, OSC's caseload and outcomes have remained steady in the sense that we continue to meet our statutory deadlines and deliver strong results. But in terms of the types of the disclosures that we receive that meet the statutory threshold, I would say those have actually been fairly consistent. The vast majority are nonpartisan. The Department of Veterans Affairs continues to lead the pack. They generate the largest share of cases, which is understandable given its size and public-facing mission. The VA has the most employees of any federal agency outside of the military, after all. And that's why we've also put in place a streamlined system of monthly status calls with the VA to keep those matters moving. Across agencies, we see a broad range of disclosures: aviation safety, veterans health, environmental compliance, and pure waste of taxpayer funds. I think the consistent lesson is that when employees trust the process, they are able to surface problems that lead to meaningful reforms.
0: Charles Baldus is Chief Counsel of the Office of Special Counsel. So, Mr. Baldus, let's just think about what folks are seeing there. For someone who might be considering a disclosure, what separates a complaint that gets traction from one that's harder to investigate?
1: Well, a complaint that gets traction is, first of all, I think we do have to distinguish between disclosures and complaints, which are disclosures are when a whistleblower has a matter that fits into one of those six categories. a violation of law, gross mismanagement, and so forth. And a complaint is what we refer to as a complaint brought under a prohibited personnel practice matter, so whistleblower retaliation. And in that case, a whistleblower disclosure has already been made or is believed to have been made, and the agency has taken an inappropriate personnel action in response to that. With regard to disclosures, which is, I believe, what you're asking about, typically it's going to be one where we have enough to say, okay, this is real. This isn't just speculation. This isn't just fear. There's something concrete that we can look to, a concrete expenditure that just doesn't make any sense, a concrete violation of law that we can point to when we have the specific law in front of us, or someone taking an action that there's clear evidence of that goes beyond the authority of the agency, or there's some sort of conflict or other wrongdoing involved with the action that's been taken. But I think that it's fairly intuitive once you start looking at some of the cases that we've seen. And I'm happy to give a couple of examples here if you'd like.
0: Please do.
1: So for one thing, we do regularly put out press releases covering some of our most significant disclosures of cases. So people can go to our website and see that, osc.gov, and click on the press releases tab. One of the most significant cases we've closed this year comes from the FAA. It really is a textbook public safety disclosure. An FAA medical officer reported that understaffing in the Office of Aerospace Medicine had created dangerous backlogs. There weren't enough medical officers to check pilots and air traffic controllers' health paperwork. So when something looks off on a medical form, like a possible health issue, the review sits in a long backlog. And because of the wait, hundreds of pilots kept flying with certificates that might not have been fully cleared. Some people stopped reporting illnesses, injuries, or new medicines because they didn't want to be grounded by a delay. And new air traffic controllers had to wait longer for medical approval, which slowed down hiring and left fewer people controlling the skies. And the FAA's investigation confirmed this problem. They ended up hiring 26 additional medical officers, which was a 40% increase. And they put new efficiency measures in place. This was a real example of where public safety was being threatened. A whistleblower came forward and the agency responded and fixed the problem. And I think it's a great example that people can look to for the type of disclosure that makes it all the way.
0: That's very helpful. And you also

0: And we also have another component of our operations under 5 USC 2302C for certification purposes, where we train agencies. And this is where we can help get the word out and encourage federal employees to look to us as an option to come and communicate with us about disclosures that they may think merit consideration.
1: That FAA case is such a clear example. If a federal employee thinks that they have uncovered a waste, fraud, or abuse case like that, what practical advice would you give them before they bring the disclosure?
0: Well, it's always helpful to put together whatever evidence that you can to make the case as well as possible before you bring it to us. But even if you bring it to us directly when it's not fully baked, our attorneys are trained to help to evaluate and encourage whistleblowers to go back and collect more information that they may be able to use to put together a substantial likelihood finding. And so I would say the most important thing is to just assess what you have and to see if it's worth bringing in the first place. If you want to put together evidence before that and then bring it to us, great. If you want to go ahead and bring it to us, we'll try to work with you on that. But even if we end up turning a case down, if you think, well, I can do better, you can come back. We don't turn anyone away who's been here before.
1: Charles Baldus is the Chief Counsel for the Office of Special Counsel. Mr. Baldus, I really appreciate you joining me today. And as we said at the beginning, happy National Whistleblower Day.
0: And to you. Thank you.
1: 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Up next, the top national headlines from ABC News and the Federal Newscast. I'm Terry Girton. 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

0: What does it mean to give 100%? 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
6: From ABC News, Lindsay Davis, anchor Prime, streaming weeknights on ABC News Live. Money lost, money made after the worst day for the Dow in more than a year. It made back more than half those losses today. The Dow gaining 614 points even as the Iran war drags on and with energy markets in turmoil. What made the market move is Microsoft. Its earnings, the best in 18 years, because investors find

0: We see AI spending translating into profits. President Trump says he may withdraw Todd Blanche's nomination for attorney general because of opposition from two senators in his own party. John Cornyn and Tom Tillis are blocking the vote over Trump's immunity deal with the IRS. But there's late news from the Capitol and ABC's Catherine Falders.
1: For the first time this week, after many canceled meetings, that acting attorney general Todd Blanche did in fact meet with Cornyn and Tillis just moments ago. The meeting did not happen here on Capitol Hill. It was off campus. So out of view, despite being outside the senator's offices. So we didn't see the meeting occur, but they have met. I'm also told by sources that they believe they are closer. What that means is unclear at this point, considering there's been a great deal of back and forth. But the reality is the Senate here is gone. So they would have to get this done on Monday, and then maybe they could get Blanche confirmed by the August recess, which begins next week.
0: Cyber attacks are being reported at more than 30 water plants across Minnesota. State and federal authorities are looking into whether Iran could be behind the attacks. The FBI says it is aware of the attacks on Sunday and Monday, but did not assign blame. Ukraine says a recent attack by Russia used a North Korean missile for the first time. A Georgia father who ignored warning signs before his son shot up Appalachian High School, killing four people, gets 15 years in prison, the judge telling the dad,
2: "You did not provide a stable household. You did not have things in check with Marcy's issues and what the kids were being exposed to."
0: The teen used a rifle his dad gave him for Christmas. 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
5: And a wild story of survival.
6: As he was hiking Montana's highest peak earlier this month, David Cifaldi slipped and fell, noticing, in his words, something wasn't right.
7: Realized I had this trekking pole stuck in my side.
6: The pole had gone below his left arm, through his body, and was sticking out of his back. Cifaldi, who's a nurse, spotted little blood and only light pain, so he assumed he hadn't hit any major organs. After talking it over with his fellow hikers and realizing a rescue flight would be very expensive, he decided to walk 10 miles back down the mountain to the car.
7: It was definitely a nuisance.
6: His friend Jess Ross calls it amazing.
8: He never complained.
6: Cifaldi said it hurt for a few days, but he's fine now. Sherry Preston, ABC News.
5: Divers in New Jersey's rain-swollen Passaic River found the body today of a 10-year-old who apparently kept his 11-year-old sister alive as they struggled in the water last night. Passaic Mayor Hector Laura.
9: He had put his hand on her head trying to get up above the water, and he may have inadvertently saved her life, or without even knowing, obviously. When he pushed her down, she described that underwater she felt rocks. When she came up, she couldn't see him, but she used the rocks to get back up.
5: And crews are back in the water looking for another child, a 10-year-old girl who remains missing. Officials believe all three were near a riverbank ramp, waded into the river, and got swept away. I'm Wayne Cabot, ABC News.
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10: Today's federal newscast. Two former Office of Personnel Management directors are urging the reversal of a decision that could broadly impact federal job protections. Their brief to a federal appeals court comes ahead of a full bench hearing slated for this fall. The hearing will reconsider a Merit Systems Protection Board ruling that allowed the president to fire some civil servants claiming constitutional authority. OPM has room to improve in several key areas. One is by preventing improper payments in federal insurance programs, a change that could save up to $1 billion per year. Another is strengthening IT management by reducing costs and removing unnecessary software licenses. And a third is better managing the federal workforce by improving the hiring process and addressing OPM's internal skills gaps. The Government Accountability Office's recommendations come as GAO also says OPM is facing increasing risk after losing one-third of its staff last year. And Monster Government Solutions is changing its name. The federal talent acquisition technology solutions provider will now be known as Apply Government Solutions. The company also introduced FedHire as the new name for its talent acquisition system, previously known as Monster Hiring Management Enterprise. ApplyGov says the timing of the name change is to align with the government's focus on HR modernization. Find these stories and more at federalnewsnetwork.com. I'm Eric White.
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6: Welcome to the Federal Drive on Federal News Network. It's Thursday, July 30th. I'm your host, Terry Gerton, and I'm glad you're here. Today is National Whistleblower Day, and we've got a special show for you. Coming up on this hour of the Federal Drive, whistleblowers are essential to enforcement, and government increasingly wants them to come forward. One recent case shows just how serious that effort has become. Plus, encouraging people to speak up is one challenge, but protecting them afterward is another, especially when they work for government contractors. Those stories and much more ahead during this hour of the Federal Drive. We begin with this. National Whistleblower Day offers a chance to look at why whistleblower protections remain a bipartisan priority. From financial crime to artificial intelligence, policymakers increasingly depend on insiders to identify problems that regulators may never see from the outside. To help us put that evolution in context, I'm joined by Stephen Cohn, chairman of the board of the National Whistleblower Center. Stephen, it is great to have you back on the show. Thanks so much for joining me.
12: Great. Thank you so much.
6: I think you are perfectly suited there at the National Whistleblower Center on National Whistleblower Day to kind of reset our memories and take us back to the beginning. How did the recognition of National Whistleblower Day start and what does it commemorate?
12: Sure. So back in 2010, I was researching for my book, The Whistleblower's Handbook, a resolution that the Continental Congress had passed that we had dug up for a brief. We were looking for authority, found this old resolution that no one had ever focused on. And it specifically said, it's the duty of every inhabitant of the United States to report all frauds and crimes to the appropriate authorities as soon as possible. And they passed that on July 30, 1778. That's why July 30th is National Whistleblower Day. So once we dug that up, I then had my law clerks and we all went crazy trying to figure out why did they pass this? There had to be a reason. And then what we discovered was that in 1777, February, about 6 months after Declaration of Independence, 10 sailors and Marines signed petitions aboard a frigate, the Warren in Providence Harbor, attacking the commander of the U.S. Navy and saying he tortured British prisoners. He was enriching himself. He was greedy. He was a bad guy. They selected one of their number to jump ship and present the petitions to the Congress, travel, you know, without permission and present the petitions. One thing that's of significance, and I just want to read this, is these are working class people. This is coming from the grassroots. This isn't like the George Washington and Samuel Adams. These are the people on the ground fighting against the British. And here's what they wrote. They said that this commander possessed the most dangerous principles conceivable. And what were the principle that they were attacking? And here it is, that he declares that all mankind are exactly alike, and that no man ever existed who could not be bought with money, who could not be hired with money or do any action whatsoever for money. They viewed him as a greed-driven person, not like them who were fighting for liberty. This is what was on the ground. So this guy drums ship, goes to the Continental Congress without permission. They listen to what he has to say, and they suspend and then fire the commander of the Navy. Well, the commander's not very happy. So he files a criminal libel suit against the whistleblowers. He's able to capture two of them in Providence, has them thrown into jail under criminal libel. And these two write a letter back to the U.S. Continental Congress, 1778. Now, their letter could have been written by whistleblowers today. And here's what they wrote. First, they said they're persons who are not affluent, and whistleblowers are generally not the rich and famous. Then they said this. They said that they believe it was their duty to blow the whistle, to report this. And then they report that they're held to bail without connections and without the ability to defend themselves, which most whistleblowers find themselves in this position. Against, and these are their words, a powerful, artful person with the advantages of his offices and the great wealth he's amassed. And they plead for help. And then Congress on July 30th passes America's first, and maybe the world's first, whistleblower law. It is the duty of every inhabitant to report frauds and misconduct to the appropriate authorities. And then they go the next step. They release all the petitions. No FOIA. And these petitions are embarrassing to the U.S. government. They're talking about torture of prisoners. They release them all. And then they go one step further. They allocate money to hire lawyers for the two imprisoned whistleblowers. And it turned out they paid $1,400 back then. Think of that. They needed money for bullets and guns. They were facing treason charges themselves. The Continental government had almost no resources. But they allocate $1,400. And they get a great lawyer for these guys. They win their case. And that is the tradition of whistleblowing in America that has been buried. And that's why National Whistleblower Day exists, to bring this history back.
13: Stephen Cohen is the chair of the board of the National Whistleblower Center. One of the legislative priorities that the National Whistleblower Center is advancing is the AI Whistleblower Protection Act. What's different about AI that requires special whistleblower protection?
12: We represented the OpenAI whistleblowers about 18 months ago who came forward with the right to warn letter. These were about 24. We represented 8 of them who had the courage, without any known protections, to step forward and to warn the American public of the dangers of AI, potential dangers. They were all within the companies. They were all pretty much would support AI, but they knew of the risks. From that incident, it became absolutely clear that you need an AI whistleblower bill, a law to protect insiders, corporate employees within that industry. There's no protections right now. In the United States, there's no one whistleblower law. We have gone piecemeal for 50 years. We have one law for occupational safety, one for environment, one for food inspection, one for corporate employees, one for government fraud. So that's how it's happened in the United States. So we're just repeating what we have done for the past 45 years. We've identified a sector of the economy that is absolutely, absolutely needs whistleblower protection. The risks are way too high. They're in the newspapers. The risks are way too high. So there's a bipartisan bill, Grassley, Hawley on one side, Klobuchar, Coons on the other side, and we need this bill to pass immediately. The risks are too high.
13: Stephen Cohen is the chair of the board for the National Whistleblower Center. Stephen, thank you so much for getting our day started. These are great stories and great information.
12: Thank you so much. Thank you.
13: 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One recent case shows just how serious that effort has become. 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
10: Today's Federal Newscast. The Pentagon's Silicon Valley hub will shrink its focus to three commercial technology portfolios it views as most urgent and transformational. In a memo earlier this month, Defense Secretary Pete Hegseth and Defense Innovation Unit boss Owen West told DIU employees the organization will dig in on autonomous warfare, capabilities that are 10 times cheaper, better, or faster than current tools, and projects that harness the commercial space boom to build an unbreakable kill web in the sky. A defense contractor has agreed to pay almost $8 million to settle claims that it violated the False Claims Act. The Justice Department says the Sierra Nevada company allegedly hired an official who was also working for the Joint Staff J6. Justice says from 2019 to 2020, Michael Henry allegedly worked as a consultant for SNC, where he evaluated and obtained approvals for the company's products. Justice says SNC's employment of Henry, as well as his participation in the contracts on SNC's behalf, constituted an organizational conflict of interest under the Federal Acquisition Regulation. And the Energy Department has appointed Andrew McClure as the Director of the Office of Cybersecurity, Energy Security, and Emergency Response, or CSER. McClure previously spent more than a decade as a venture capital investor at Forge Point Capital. He also served as an intelligence officer in the Marine Corps. CSER is responsible for overseeing the security of the energy sector. Find these stories and more at federalnewsnetwork.com. I'm Eric White.
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18: 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Then you can wrap a security bubble around that.
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20: Stories of how local innovation influences the federal government. 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
13: Welcome back to the Federal Drive with Terry Girton on Federal News Network. Whistleblower protections are only one part of the government's strategy. Agencies are also experimenting with financial incentives designed to encourage insiders to report misconduct before it spreads. A recent Justice Department case produced the first ever antitrust whistleblower reward. To discuss what that may signal, I talked with Anne O'Brien, partner at Shepard and co-leader of the firm's antitrust and competition practice group. Anne, it is lovely to have you back on the show.
1: Thank you for having me back.
13: Just kind of describe for me the shift in DOJ's posture over the last few years to really make whistleblower encouragement such an important part of their enforcement approach.
1: Yes, they are really focusing in the Department of Justice Antitrust Division on this whistleblower program. That is an evolution. I think for a long time in the Antitrust Division, when I was there as a prosecutor, there was the focus on the Antitrust Division's leniency program, self-disclosure program, as really a primary source for tips and leads. And there was a lot of discussion for years in the Department of Justice Antitrust Division about whether paying whistleblowers rather than relying on companies and individuals to come in and self-report was a good idea or not. And those who were not for it pointed out things like when someone is paid, they can be cross-examined on trial on that payment. You're a paid informant, and there's downsides to that. But I think we're at a point now where the Antitrust Division has seen leniency applications, self-disclosures dwindle a little bit, and they're looking for other tools. So, like we talked about in July, here comes the Whistleblower Rewards Program, and it's a program announced in July between the Antitrust Division and the U.S. Postal Service. And what they want to do is pay out antitrust whistleblowers who have evidence of antitrust crimes like bid rigging, price fixing, market allocation. They want to incentivize people, and it can just be regular people who have seen this type of conduct or those involved, to come in and to report it to the Antitrust Division. And that's a tip and a source and lead for them to then go investigate and prosecute.
13: Well, at the end of January, they announced their first award under this program. What struck you as significant about this big announcement and this first award?
1: Yes, and when I was here back in July, I was skeptical. On January 29th, 2026, the DOJ's Antitrust Division and the Postal Service provided affirmative answers to a lot of my questions by announcing the first whistleblower reward. It was $1 million reward. It's a pretty significant amount of money to the whistleblower who provided information that led to a company, eBlock, to resolve criminal antitrust bid rigging and wire fraud charges through what they call a deferred prosecution agreement. And under that agreement, they agreed to pay $3.28 million criminal fine. And what they would do is pay that fine. And the whistleblower they announced was getting just $1 million, which is almost a third of that. So eBlock is a company that offers online car auction platforms. And so this was about bid rigging on those platforms. So why is this significant? I think three ways. And this really answers the questions I had. It was speedy. The amount was significant. And the underlying nexus was not too postally. I know that's not really a word, but let me explain what that means. On the speedy front, when I was here in July, I was skeptical that we'd see an actual payout of an award in under a year. But they beat it. In less than 7 months, the DOJ and the Postal went from rollout to payout, which is quick. I mean, as a 20-year Department of Justice veteran, I will tell you, in government years, that's light speed, right? I mean, things moved fast. So it's faster than we see in other whistleblower contexts, in the FCA, False Claims Act context, or other whistleblowers. It's fast. So the program did pay out quickly. The second is the whistleblower reward is significant. And it's not just $1 million being significant, because to an individual, we all know that is a large award. If you win it on a game show or if you're given it by the government, it's a lot. By all accounts, that's a big number. It's impressive, you know, from an outsider's point of view, that the department so quickly paid out that amount. But it's not just the raw number. It's really, if you look at the math, because when I was here before, we talked about that the DOJ and the Postal Service, under the Memorandum of Understanding, said they would pay out 15 to 30% of the penalty. And they used an example where they laid out 20% payout. This is almost 30%. So the top end of that. Maybe they wanted to make a splash for the first, you know, person. I don't know. But I will say it's by all accounts significant. Both math as a percentage of the penalty paid by the company, which is here a deferred prosecution, not a criminal prosecution and sentencing after trial, but it is almost 30% of that. So very significant, very fast. And then the third thing is, I had this question, and many of us did, about how much are they going to require that there is a nexus to the Postal Service. So you asked me about that, and I used an example of if the Postal Service is a direct victim, so contracts for water, for instance, that the Postal Service, you know, workers are drinking when it was hot here in July, you know. But this isn't that. The nexus is very thin, quite frankly, and that's not necessarily a bad thing because it says that they're ready to pay out these amounts. And it's really the discretion that was the question. And now we see that the Postal Service and the Antitrust Division are implementing the program and using their discretion towards paying it out. And I think that's significant and will incentivize people to think about reporting.
13: I'm speaking with Ann O'Brien. She's a partner at Shepherd and co-leader of the firm's Antitrust and Competition Practice Group. And there's a quote in the press release that announced this award that I want to get your reaction to. And it says, "Remember, the first company in an antitrust cartel that reports its collusion to the antitrust division might receive leniency, but the race is faster now because employees and their attorneys are incentivized to blow the whistle and beat their companies to the division's doorstep." What does that sound like to you?
1: Well, it's a good quote. And I think keeping the race on, I can see why they said it. It's well said in that part. As a longtime antitrust lawyer, there's a different part that jumps out to me, and that's the word might. And the reason that jumps out is because they say, if you're the first company in an antitrust cartel that reports its collusion to the antitrust division, you might receive leniency. But the race is faster now, and it goes on. The reason that might is significant is that there is this tension, as I said at the top of this portion, there is this tension between self-reporting, leniency companies or individuals coming in to self-report without a payment, and incentivizing people to come in and report through the whistleblower program. And the antitrust division has been very clear that both can coexist, right? But this jumps out to me because I think it's a signaling of, you know, we now have another source of information. And you, companies, are in a race with your own employees. You're in a race with potentially people at other companies that are going to come in report. And if they report before you, maybe you don't get leniency. And there has been a trend and a tipping of this self-reporting leniency program, which has been wildly successful part of the antitrust division's criminal enforcement program, to be a little reticent, a little less likely to automatically give antitrust leniency when they didn't know of an offense before like they were. And I think there's a little signal of that. There's always been an individual leniency program since the early days of leniency. There was corporate leniency first and individual. So an employee could always come in and report. That race always existed in the leniency context. Now the difference is there's money tied to it. So they're focusing on that. So it's a different vehicle to get tips. And I think they're just like the antitrust division always did when I was there, saying this is a race to the prosecutor's door. This is adding a different aspect to the race. The race was always beat out your co-conspirator companies. If you're at a conspiratorial price-fixing meeting and one of your co-conspirators is an empty seat at the table, maybe they went in and reported. So you better be worried that they are, and talk to your lawyers, your in-house counsel, your compliance folks, and see if you should run in and report. If an individual potentially that worked for you complained about, hey, is this right what we're doing? You'd get nervous that maybe they'd run in and report. Now this is a different aspect. It just enhances that race because you might have a person that comes in. And the way they came out quickly with a large award, it does make it part of the discussion.
13: I've been speaking with Ann O'Brien. She's a partner at Shepherd and co-leader of the firm's Antitrust and Competition Practice Group. Ann, thank you so much for breaking this down for us. It's really interesting to follow up the memo we talked about in July with this first case. Thanks for joining me. We'll post this interview at federalnewsnetwork.com/Federal Drive. 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Still to come, good intentions, incentives, and legal protections only matter if employees know where to turn when they uncover a problem. On National Whistleblower Day, we examine the protections, risks, and realities of reporting wrongdoing inside the government. But first, encouraging people to speak up is one challenge. Protecting them afterward is another, especially when they work for government contractors. 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
10: Today's Federal Newscast. Two former Office of Personnel Management directors are urging the reversal of a decision that could broadly impact federal job protections. Their brief to a federal appeals court comes ahead of a full bench hearing slated for this fall. The hearing will reconsider a Merit Systems Protection Board ruling that allowed the president to fire some civil servants claiming constitutional authority. OPM has room to improve in several key areas. One is by preventing improper payments in federal insurance programs, a change that could save up to $1 billion per year. Another is strengthening IT management by reducing costs and removing unnecessary software licenses. And a third is better managing the federal workforce by improving the hiring process and addressing OPM's internal skills gaps. The Government Accountability Office's recommendations come as GAO also says OPM is facing increasing risk after losing one-third of its staff last year. And Monster Government Solutions is changing its name. The federal talent acquisition technology solutions provider will now be known as Apply Government Solutions. The company also introduced FedHire as the new name for its talent acquisition system, previously known as Monster Hiring Management Enterprise. ApplyGov says the timing of the name change is to align with the government's focus on HR modernization. Find these stories and more at federalnewsnetwork.com. I'm Eric White.
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13: Welcome back to the Federal Drive with Terry Girton on Federal News Network. Whether whistleblower programs succeed often depends on what happens after a disclosure is made. Congress is now considering changes aimed at strengthening protections for contractor employees who report wrongdoing tied to federal work. Joining me to discuss those proposals is Tom Devine, Legal Director of the Government Accountability Project. Tom, thank you so much for joining me. It's great to have you on the show.
0: Thanks for inviting me.
13: Today is National Whistleblower Day, and we usually think about that with a focus on federal employees. You are making a case that federal contractors should also be protected here. What is happening, or where are the inequalities between how federal employees are treated and how the contracting workforce is treated?
0: I think the most significant thing is that depending on the year, there's between 2 and 3 times more federal contractors who are spending taxpayer funds than civil service employees. And that's gone up sharply with, you know, over $4 trillion in new spending since the pandemic and the climate change bill, most of which is going to contractors rather than to federal civil service employees to implement. So it's always been kind of a under the radar, but more significant aspect of government accountability than the conventional civil service system. Federal contractors have one whole level stronger rights than government civil service employees do, because they have access to court and can seek justice from a jury, jury of the citizens whom they're purporting to defend when they risk their professional lives. Civil service employees have to go to administrative judges who don't have any political independence. They've never had very much. They've always at least had the appearance of some sort of independence. Now the civil service merit system enforcement is explicitly an at-will scenario. It means they can be hired or fired at will with any or no reason. And that means that basically federal employees have the same level of rights as people in a political spoils system, completely vulnerable to patronage at this stage. And they don't really have any enforceable rights under the Whistleblower Protection Act. They're still there on paper, but there's no credible enforcement. Contractor employees are a level higher. If they don't get relief from the agency inspector general where the spending was connected, they can go to court and have a jury trial to seek justice. And that's a significant improvement. But despite that, both laws are dysfunctional. The federal civil service law is absolutely hopeless at this point. It's basically an honor system for any of the merit system principles that are in the law. There's just no independent enforcement. And for the contractor law, it was a breakthrough pioneer law when it was first passed in 2012. But any remedial law that's seeking to challenge abuses of power by the power structure, power system, is going to require regular maintenance. There's an inevitable, relentless, basically unrestrained counterattack against the rights that are used to neutralize abuses of power. And that's happened with the government contractor bill. At this point, although it's got an impressive structure, just due to all the loopholes that have been carved out in it, it's almost irrelevant. And even the impressive structure has suffered some deep wounds. So we're just very encouraged that a bipartisan mandate in Congress for whistleblower protection has emerged in the context of government contractors. We decided that it was necessary to try and upgrade those laws when all the new spending came in with the pandemic. We thought, well, this is going to create an unprecedented challenge for accountability.
13: Tom Devine is the legal director for the Government Accountability Program. So, Tom, you talk about the new laws that have been introduced. Both the House and the Senate have unanimously approved contractor whistleblower reforms, but there are some differences across those bills. What are the key points that you're watching here?
0: The key points are where there's unanimous agreement to help the whistleblowers more effectively. And that's a really an exciting development. After the Ukraine impeachment hearings, whistleblower protection became a partisan issue, with President Trump opposing all the whistleblowers, saying one of them should have been hung, the one who sparked the hearings on Ukraine. And what we've seen is an evolution with the contractor whistleblower rights bill. Initially, there was just only Democratic support for it. Jackie Speier in the House and Kamala Harris in the Senate. And there are no Republicans who are connected with it. Then it shifted to Elizabeth Warren being the champion for it in the Senate, but no Republicans in favor. That changed last Congress when we got unanimous support in the Homeland Security and Governmental Affairs Committee in the Senate to pass the same legislation that had been it's a partisan impasse beforehand. And it was blocked on the Senate floor because of a holdover intelligence community protections. The Senate Intelligence Committee didn't accept that provision. This Congress, we not only got a unanimous vote again in the Senate committee, the Senate Intelligence Committee accepted the intelligence community contractor shield, and it passed the whole Senate unanimously. And last week, the legislation passed the House unanimously, but it carved out the intelligence community protections. And so that distinction will have to be resolved. But what there's unanimous mandate for by both chambers in Congress is protecting not only employees, but the government contractors themselves. If they're pressured by the government to do the wrong thing or to retaliate against their own employees who are blowing the whistle, it's going to be protecting international contracts, not just domestic ones, as under the current law. It'll protect the refusal to violate the law. So whistleblowers can walk the talk and not just make noise. It restores court access in some parts of the country where the courts have created a loophole and said that all you have is protection from an inspector general. We generally don't have the time for whistleblower protection. And if that doesn't work, you can go back to the company and ask them to change their minds. And so that pretty much canceled out any enforcement for the contractor law. Well, this legislation would overturn that. The legislation would empower the Office of Inspector General at an agency to seek prosecution of government officials who sought to have contractors bully the whistleblowers within their ranks. This would basically create America's strongest whistleblower law for all government contractors, except potentially intelligence community. There's a unanimous mandate for the rest of federal spending outside of the civil service, and we're rolling up our sleeves to see if we can cover the intelligence folks too.
13: The intelligence community seems like a big issue here. How optimistic are you about being able to resolve it so that they're included in both and not excluded in both?
0: I think that the intelligence community challenges are a lot broader than just covering contractors. The rights are really indefensibly weak for government employees in the intelligence community. And our hope is that there can be a comprehensive reform effort for the intelligence community that's parallel to the more conventional aspects of the federal labor force and the contractor labor force. So we'd like to get that on a separate track and consolidate all of the breakthrough improvements in rights that there is a unanimous mandate for.
13: Tom Devine is the legal director for the Government Accountability Program. Thanks so much for joining me today.
0: Thanks for having me.
13: 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Coming up next, good intentions, incentives, and legal protections only matter if employees know where to turn when they uncover a problem. On National Whistleblower Day, we examine the protections, risks, and realities of reporting wrongdoing inside the government. This is The Federal Drive with Terry Girton on Federal News Network.
10: Today's federal newscast. The Pentagon's Silicon Valley hub will shrink its focus to three commercial technology portfolios it views as most urgent and transformational. In a memo earlier this month, Defense Secretary Pete Hegseth and Defense Innovation Unit boss Owen West told DIU employees the organization will dig in on autonomous warfare, capabilities that are 10 times cheaper, better, or faster than current tools, and projects that harness the commercial space boom to build an unbreakable kill web in the sky. A defense contractor has agreed to pay almost $8 million to settle claims that it violated the False Claims Act. The Justice Department says the Sierra Nevada company allegedly hired an official who was also working for the Joint Staff J6. Justice says from 2019 to 2020, Michael Henry allegedly worked as a consultant for SNC, where he evaluated and obtained approvals for the company's products. Justice says SNC's employment of Henry, as well as his participation in the contracts on SNC's behalf, constituted an organizational conflict of interest under the Federal Acquisition Regulation. And the Energy Department has appointed Andrew McClure as the Director of the Office of Cybersecurity, Energy Security, and Emergency Response, or CSER. McClure previously spent more than a decade as a venture capital investor at Forge Point Capital. He also served as an intelligence officer in the Marine Corps. CSER is responsible for overseeing the security of the energy sector. Find these stories and more at federalnewsnetwork.com. I'm Eric White.
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13: Welcome back to the Federal Drive with Terry Girton on Federal News Network. Throughout this National Whistleblower Day special, we've been discussing why disclosures matter and how government encourages them. The final piece is understanding how the federal whistleblower system works in practice. For that perspective, I'm joined by Charles Baldus of the Office of Special Counsel. Mr. Baldus, thank you so much for joining me today. I really appreciate it.
11: Thanks for having me back, and happy National Whistleblower Day.
13: Absolutely. National Whistleblower Day gives us a chance to kind of reflect on the role that whistleblowers play in government. As you sit in the Office of Special Counsel now and look back over your tenure, what do you think the big lessons are for how this administration and the government more broadly is treating and interested in the input from whistleblowers?
11: Well, I think they've been a lot more responsive than some people would have anticipated. We've had some excellent closures in some cases where various agencies have taken corrective action on whistleblower disclosures that needed corrective action. And I think there has been a recognition that whistleblowers are a critical safeguard. They help ensure agencies remain responsible stewards of taxpayer dollars. Over the last year, the Office of Special Counsel in particular has worked with numerous whistleblowers to uncover waste and deliver significant corrective actions and cost savings across the federal government.
13: One of the things that you all have put out is a relatively new resource called the Public Files webpage. Tell us a little bit about what that is, why you set it up, and what you're doing with it.
11: Well, once a disclosure matter is closed, redacted versions of the referral letter, the agency report, the whistleblower's comments, and our determination are posted on our public files page at osc.gov/cases. This fulfills the statutory transparency requirement while protecting the whistleblower's identity and any sensitive information. We don't publicize matters mid-investigation. The public files resource lets the public and Congress see the results of the process without compromising confidentiality or due process. It reinforces that the system is open and accountable.
13: What do you want federal employees to find out as they look at that information?
11: We want them to find out that OSC is a safe, independent, and confidential channel, that federal employees or former employees or applicants can disclose information they reasonably believe evidences any of the six categories, meaning number one, a violation of any law, rule, or regulation, number two, gross mismanagement, number three, a gross waste of funds, number four, an abuse of authority, number five, a substantial and specific danger to public health or safety, or number six, censorship related to scientific research or analysis. And I think federal employees can look at our public files and see some of our cases as examples of the types of whistleblower disclosures that are really meritorious that they can also be on the lookout for.
13: And as you and your office look across the files, are there any trends that you notice over the past few months? Any particular areas that are getting a lot of attention?
11: Well, OSC's caseload and outcomes have remained steady in the sense that we continue to meet our statutory deadlines and deliver strong results. But in terms of the types of the disclosures that we receive that meet the statutory threshold, I would say those have actually been fairly consistent. The vast majority are nonpartisan. The Department of Veterans Affairs continues to lead the pack. They generate the largest share of cases, which is understandable given its size and public-facing mission. The VA has the most employees of any federal agency outside of the military, after all. And that's why we've also put in place a streamlined system of monthly status calls with the VA to keep those matters moving. Across agencies, we see a broad range of disclosures: aviation safety, veterans health, environmental compliance, and pure waste of taxpayer funds. I think the consistent lesson is that when employees trust the process, they are able to surface problems that lead to meaningful reforms.
13: Charles Baldus is Chief Counsel of the Office of Special Counsel. So, Mr. Baldus, let's just think about what folks are seeing there. For someone who might be considering a disclosure, what separates a complaint that gets traction from one that's harder to investigate?
11: Well, a complaint that gets traction is, first of all, I think we do have to distinguish between disclosures and complaints, which are disclosures are when a whistleblower has a matter that fits into one of those six categories: a violation of law, gross mismanagement, and so forth. And a complaint is what we refer to as a complaint brought under a prohibited personnel practice matter, so whistleblower retaliation. And in that case, a whistleblower disclosure has already been made or is believed to have been made, and the agency has taken an inappropriate personnel action in response to that. With regard to disclosures, which is, I believe, what you're asking about, typically it's going to be one where we have enough to say, okay, this is real. This isn't just speculation. This isn't just fear. There's something concrete that we can look to, a concrete expenditure that just doesn't make any sense, a concrete violation of law that we can point to when we have the specific law in front of us, or someone taking an action that there's clear evidence of that goes beyond the authority of the agency, or there's some sort of conflict or other wrongdoing involved with the action that's been taken. But I think that it's fairly intuitive once you start looking at some of the cases that we've seen. And I'm happy to give a couple of examples here if you'd like.
13: Please do.
11: So for one thing, we do regularly put out press releases covering some of our most significant disclosures of cases. So people can go to our website and see that, osc.gov, and click on the press releases tab. One of the most significant cases we've closed this year comes from the FAA. It really is a textbook public safety disclosure. An FAA medical officer reported that understaffing in the Office of Aerospace Medicine had created dangerous backlogs. There weren't enough medical officers to check pilots and air traffic controllers' health paperwork. So when something looks off on a medical form, like a possible health issue, the review sits in a long backlog. And because of the wait, hundreds of pilots kept flying with certificates that might not have been fully cleared. Some people stopped reporting illnesses, injuries, or new medicines because they didn't want to be grounded by a delay. And new air traffic controllers had to wait longer for medical approval, which slowed down hiring and left fewer people controlling the skies. And the FAA's investigation confirmed this problem. They ended up hiring 26 additional medical officers, which was a 40% increase. And they put new efficiency measures in place. This was a real example of where public safety was being threatened. A whistleblower came forward and the agency responded and fixed the problem. And I think it's a great example that people can look to for the type of disclosure that makes it all the way.
13: That's very helpful. And you also mentioned how important it is that whistleblowers trust the process. What are you doing there to help in that arena?
11: Well, we try to handle every whistleblower case with respect, with confidentiality, and to treat them as well as we can treat them and taking their complaints or disclosures into consideration. Our attorneys are well-trained in evaluating cases, and we will never betray a whistleblower. And I don't think that there's ever been a case where we could even be accused of that. And so I think that all we can do to increase trust is to do our job as well as possible.

0: Well, it's always helpful to put together whatever evidence that you can to make the case as well as possible before you bring it to us. But even if you bring it to us directly when it's not fully baked, our attorneys are trained to help to evaluate and encourage whistleblowers to go back and collect more information that they may be able to use to put together a substantial likelihood finding. And so I would say the most important thing is to just assess what you have and to see if it's worth bringing in the first place. If you want to put together evidence before that and then bring it to us, great. If you want to go ahead and bring it to us, we'll try to work with you on that. But even if we end up turning a case down, if you think, well, I can do better, you can come back. We don't turn anyone away who's been here before.
1: Charles Baldus is the Chief Counsel for the Office of Special Counsel. Mr. Baldus, I really appreciate you joining me today. And as we said at the beginning, happy National Whistleblower Day.
0: And to you. Thank you.
1: 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Up next, the top national headlines from ABC News and the Federal Newscast. I'm Terry Girton. Thanks for listening.

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7: From ABC News, I'm Wayne Cabot. The markets ignored a worsening war, expensive oil, and inflation pressure, celebrating a banner day for earnings having to do with AI. The Dow recovering 614, making back more than half of the losses yesterday, which were the worst in over a year. ABC's Christiane Cordero with a tale of two tech titans.
8: While Meta, dropped significantly, Microsoft reported a 43% growth on things like its cloud business, beating expectations there. It also showed major growth in its AI assistant Copilot, which you've probably seen pop up on more of your browsers. It is the tale of two realities when it comes to AI specifically, and something this disruptive is undeniably, both things can be true. It is creating new growth opportunities while also impacting real people and leading to cuts in the workforce.
7: The two Republican senators blocking President Trump's attorney general nominee met with Todd Blanche today. Unclear if the senators

0: John Cornyn and Tom Tillis got what they want.
1: They're really obviously caught up on that $1.8 billion anti-weaponization fund. They want the Department of Justice to memorialize in writing to them that the fund will be dead, and also that IRS immunity provision of that settlement agreement, that so-called settlement agreement, will also be clarified, if you will, that it won't extend to a broader group of people outside of President Trump and sons in the Trump Organization.
0: ABC's Catherine Folders. ABC News meteorologist Leslie Lopez sees a scorcher all weekend out west.
2: The entire Southwest dealing with very hot weather. Phoenix 116 Friday, Saturday, Sunday, so several days in a row of extreme heat for the area. We could break records in Billings, Montana, along with Rapid City, Salt Lake City. And again, the hot weather even persists through Denver, getting hotter by the weekend, 101 degrees.
0: The CIA is aware of, but not about to comment on, more than 30 cyber attacks this week on water plants across Minnesota. Investigators looking into whether Iran may be responsible. 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
0: The Defense Department's casualty database shows 11 more U.S. troops wounded in the war with Iran since Tuesday, bringing the total number of wounded to 653. 18 have been killed in action. New claims today by Ukraine President Zelensky that the Russians used a North Korean missile for the first time in their latest strikes. And
5: a Russian missile crashed inside Poland today, violating NATO airspace, raising the risk of escalation and testing the alliance's collective defense posture. The Kremlin, it has not yet commented on the incident, but Polish Prime Minister Donald Tusk, he says there's no reason to believe Poland was actually a target.
0: Britt Clennett at the ABC Foreign Desk in London. At least 8 people were killed in Ukraine, including 3 children from one family, when Russian drones and missiles got through air defenses. President Zelensky blaming insufficient or delayed supplies. He wants help. From Australia, a case of better late than never. A book was returned just last week to the Kiama Public Library, 150 years late. Antiquities of Athens, published in 1858, was returned by a man who found it while doing home renovations. It was tucked inside of a tea crate, which was bricked into a sealed fireplace. He will not be charged the late fee, which, accounting for 150 years of inflation, would be $19,500. The book has some water damage from its years under a chimney. It will not be lent out again. I'm Wayne Cabot, ABC News.
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6: Today's federal newscast. Two former Office of Personnel Management directors are urging the reversal of a decision that could broadly impact federal job protections. Their brief to a federal appeals court comes ahead of a full bench hearing slated for this fall. The hearing will reconsider a Merit Systems Protection Board ruling that allowed the president to fire some civil servants claiming constitutional authority. OPM has room to improve in several key areas. One is by preventing improper payments in federal insurance programs, a change that could save up to $1 billion per year. Another is strengthening IT management by reducing costs and removing unnecessary software licenses. And a third is better managing the federal workforce by improving the hiring process and addressing OPM's internal skills gaps. The Government Accountability Office's recommendations come as GAO also says OPM is facing increasing risk after losing one-third of its staff last year. And Monster Government Solutions is changing its name. The federal talent acquisition technology solutions provider will now be known as Apply Government Solutions. The company also introduced FedHire as the new name for its talent acquisition system, previously known as Monster Hiring Management Enterprise. ApplyGov says the timing of the name change is to align with the government's focus on HR modernization. Find these stories and more at federalnewsnetwork.com. I'm Eric White.
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9: Welcome to the Federal Drive on Federal News Network. It's Thursday, July 30th. I'm your host, Terry Gerton, and I'm glad you're here. Today is National Whistleblower Day, and we've got a special show for you. Coming up on this hour of the Federal Drive, whistleblowers are essential to enforcement, and government increasingly wants them to come forward. One recent case shows just how serious that effort has become. Plus, encouraging people to speak up is one challenge, but protecting them afterward is another, especially when they work for government contractors. Those stories and much more ahead during this hour of the Federal Drive. We begin with this. National Whistleblower Day offers a chance to look at why whistleblower protections remain a bipartisan priority. From financial crime to artificial intelligence, policymakers increasingly depend on insiders to identify problems that regulators may never see from the outside. To help us put that evolution in context, I'm joined by Stephen Cohn, chairman of the board of the National Whistleblower Center. Stephen, it is great to have you back on the show. Thanks so much for joining me.
10: Great. Thank you so much.
9: I think you are perfectly suited there at the National Whistleblower Center on National Whistleblower Day to kind of reset our memories and take us back to the beginning. How did the recognition of National Whistleblower Day start and what does it commemorate?
10: Sure. So back in 2010, I was researching for my book, The Whistleblower's Handbook, a resolution that the Continental Congress had passed that we had dug up for a brief. We were looking for authority, found this old resolution that no one had ever focused on. And it specifically said, it's the duty of every inhabitant of the United States to report all frauds and crimes to the appropriate authorities as soon as possible. And they passed that on July 30, 1778. That's why July 30th is National Whistleblower Day. So once we dug that up, I then had my law clerks and we all went crazy trying to figure out why did they pass this? There had to be a reason. And then what we discovered was that in 1777, February, about 6 months after Declaration of Independence, 10 sailors and Marines signed petitions aboard a frigate, the Warren in Providence Harbor, attacking the commander of the U.S. Navy and saying he tortured British prisoners, he was enriching himself, he was greedy, he was a bad guy. They selected one of their number to jump ship and present the petitions to the Congress, travel, you know, without permission and present the petitions. One thing that's of significance, and I just want to read this, is these are working class people. This is coming from the grassroots. This isn't like the George Washington and Samuel Adams. These are the people on the ground fighting against the British. And here's what they wrote. They said that this commander possessed the most dangerous principles conceivable. And what were the principle that they were attacking? And here it is. That he declares that all mankind are exactly alike and that no man ever existed who could not be bought with money, who could not be hired with money or do any action whatsoever for money. They viewed him as a greed-driven person, not like them who were fighting for liberty. This is what was on the ground. So this guy drums ship, goes to the Continental Congress without permission. They listen to what he has to say, and they suspend and then fire the commander of the Navy. Well, the commander's not very happy. So he files a criminal libel suit against the whistleblowers. He's able to capture two of them in Providence, has them thrown into jail under criminal libel, and these two write a letter back to the U.S. Continental Congress, 1778. Now, their letter could have been written by whistleblowers today. And here's what they wrote. First, they said they're persons who are not affluent, and whistleblowers are generally not the rich and famous. Then they said this. They said that they believe it was their duty to blow the whistle, to report this. And then they report that they're held to bail without connections and without the ability to defend themselves, which most whistleblowers find themselves in this position. Against, and these are their words, a powerful, artful person with the advantages of his offices and the great wealth he's amassed. And they plead for help. And then Congress on July 30th passes America's first, and maybe the world's first, whistleblower law. It is the duty of every inhabitant to report frauds and misconduct to the appropriate authorities. And then they go the next step. They release all the petitions. No FOIA. And these petitions are embarrassing to the U.S. government. They're talking about torture of prisoners. They release them all. And then they go one step further. They allocate money to hire lawyers for the two imprisoned whistleblowers. And it turned out they paid $1,400 back then. Think of that. They needed money for bullets and guns. They were facing treason charges themselves. The Continental government had almost no resources. But they allocate $1,400. And they get a great lawyer for these guys. They win their case. And that is the tradition of whistleblowing in America that has been buried. And that's why National Whistleblower Day exists, to bring this history back.
9: Stephen Cohen is the chair of the board of the National Whistleblower Center. One of the legislative priorities that the National Whistleblower Center is advancing is the AI Whistleblower Protection Act. What's different about AI that requires special whistleblower protection?
10: We represented the OpenAI whistleblowers about 18 months ago, who came forward with the right to warn letter. These were about 24. We represented 8 of them who had the courage, without any known protections, to step forward and to warn the American public of the dangers of AI, potential dangers. They were all within the companies. They were all pretty much would support AI, but they knew of the risks. From that incident, it became absolutely clear that you need an AI whistleblower bill, a law to protect insiders, corporate employees within that industry. There's no protections right now. In the United States, there's no one whistleblower law. We have gone piecemeal for 50 years. We have one law for occupational safety, one for environment, one for food inspection, one for corporate employees, one for government fraud. So that's how it's happened in the United States. So we're just repeating what we have done for the past 45 years. We've identified a sector of the economy that is absolutely, absolutely needs whistleblower protection. The risks are way too high. They're in the newspapers. The risks are way too high. So there's a bipartisan bill, Grassley, Hawley on one side, Klobuchar, Coons on the other side, and we need this bill to pass immediately. The risks are too high.
9: Stephen Cohen is the chair of the board for the National Whistleblower Center. Stephen, thank you so much for getting our day started. These are great stories and great information.
10: Thank you so much. Thank you.
9: 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Up next, whistleblowers are essential to enforcement, and government increasingly wants them to come forward. One recent case shows just how serious that effort has become. This is the Federal Drive with Terry Girton on Federal News Network.
6: today's Federal Newscast. The Pentagon's Silicon Valley hub will shrink its focus to three commercial technology portfolios it views as most urgent and transformational. In a memo earlier this month, Defense Secretary Pete Hegseth and Defense Innovation Unit boss Owen West told DIU employees the organization will dig in on autonomous warfare, capabilities that are 10 times cheaper, better, or faster than current tools, and projects that harness the commercial space boom to build an unbreakable kill web in the sky. A defense contractor has agreed to pay almost $8 million to settle claims that it violated the False Claims Act. The Justice Department says the Sierra Nevada company allegedly hired an official who was also working for the Joint Staff J6. Justice says from 2019 to 2020, Michael Henry allegedly worked as a consultant for SNC, where he evaluated and obtained approvals for the company's products. Justice says SNC's employment of Henry, as well as his participation in the contracts on SNC's behalf, constituted an organizational conflict of interest under the Federal Acquisition Regulation. And the Energy Department has appointed Andrew McClure as the Director of the Office of Cybersecurity, Energy Security, and Emergency Response, or CSER. McClure previously spent more than a decade as a venture capital investor at Forge Point Capital. He also served as an intelligence officer in the Marine Corps. CSER is responsible for overseeing the security of the energy sector. Find these stories and more at federalnewsnetwork.com. I'm Eric White.
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9: Welcome back to the Federal Drive with Terry Girton on Federal News Network. Whistleblower protections are only one part of the government's strategy. Agencies are also experimenting with financial incentives designed to encourage insiders to report misconduct before it spreads. A recent Justice Department case produced the first ever antitrust whistleblower reward. To discuss what that may signal, I talked with Ann O'Brien, partner at Shepard and co-leader of the firm's Antitrust and Competition Practice Group. And it is lovely to have you back on the show.
30: Thank you for having me back.
9: Just kind of describe for me the shift in DOJ's posture over the last few years to really make whistleblower encouragement such a important part of their enforcement approach.
0: Yes, they are really focusing in the Department of Justice Antitrust Division on this whistleblower program. That is an evolution. I think for a long time in the Antitrust Division, when I was there as a prosecutor, there was the focus on the Antitrust Division's leniency program, self-disclosure program, as really a primary source for tips and leads. And there was a lot of discussion for years in the Department of Justice Antitrust Division about whether paying whistleblowers rather than relying on companies and individuals to come in and self-report was a good idea or not. And those who were not for it pointed out things like when someone is paid, they can be cross-examined on trial on that payment. You're a paid informant, and there's downsides to that. But I think we're at a point now where the Antitrust Division has seen leniency applications, self-disclosures dwindle a little bit, and they're looking for other tools. So, like we talked about in July, here comes the Whistleblower Rewards Program, and it's a program announced in July between the Antitrust Division and the U.S. Postal Service. And what they want to do is pay out antitrust whistleblowers who have evidence of antitrust crimes like bid rigging, price fixing, market allocation. They want to incentivize people, and it can just be regular people who have seen this type of conduct or those involved, to come in and to report it to the Antitrust Division. And that's a tip and a source and lead for them to then go investigate and prosecute.
9: Well, at the end of January, they announced their first award under this program. What struck you as significant about this big announcement and this first award?
0: Yes, and when I was here back in July, I was skeptical. On January 29th, 2026, the DOJ's Antitrust Division and the Postal Service provided affirmative answers to a lot of my questions by announcing the first whistleblower reward. It was $1 million reward. It's a pretty significant amount of money to the whistleblower who provided information that led to a company, eBlock, to resolve criminal antitrust bid rigging and wire fraud charges through what they call a deferred prosecution agreement. And under that agreement, they agreed to pay $3.28 million criminal fine. And what they would do is pay that fine. And the whistleblower they announced was getting just $1 million, which is almost a third of that. So eBlock is a company that offers online car auction platforms. And so this was about bid rigging on those platforms. So why is this significant? I think three ways. And this really answers the questions I had. It was speedy. The amount was significant. And the underlying nexus was not too postally. I know that's not really a word, but let me explain what that means. On the speedy front, when I was here in July, I was skeptical that we'd see an actual payout of an award in under a year. But they beat it. In less than 7 months, the DOJ and the Postal went from rollout to payout, which is quick. I mean, as a 20-year Department of Justice veteran, I will tell you, in government years, that's light speed, right? I mean, things moved fast. So it's faster than we see in other whistleblower contexts, in the FCA, False Claims Act context, or other whistleblowers. It's fast. So the program did pay out quickly. The second is the whistleblower reward is significant. And it's not just $1 million being significant, because to an individual, we all know that is a large award. If you win it on a game show or if you're given it by the government, it's a lot. By all accounts, that's a big number. It's impressive, you know, from an outsider's point of view, that the department so quickly paid out that amount. But it's not just the raw number. It's really if you look at the math. Because when I was here before, we talked about that the DOJ and the Postal Service, under the Memorandum of Understanding, said they would pay out 15 to 30% of the penalty. And they used an example where they laid out 20% payout. This is almost 30%. So the top end of that, maybe they wanted to make a splash for the first, you know, person. I don't know. But I will say it's by all accounts significant, both math as a percentage of the penalty paid by the company, which is here a deferred prosecution, not a criminal prosecution and sentencing after trial. But it is almost 30% of that. So very significant, very fast. And then the third thing is, I had this question, and many of us did, about how much are they going to require that there is a nexus to the Postal Service. So you asked me about that, and I used an example of if the Postal Service is a direct victim. So contracts for water, for instance, that the Postal Service, you know, workers are drinking when it was hot here in July, you know. But this isn't that. The nexus is very thin, quite frankly, and that's not necessarily a bad thing, because it says that they're ready to pay out these amounts. And it's really the discretion that was the question. And now we see that the Postal Service and the Antitrust Division are implementing the program and using their discretion towards paying it out. And I think that's significant and will incentivize people to think about reporting.
9: I'm speaking with Ann O'Brien. She's a partner at Shepherd and co-leader of the firm's Antitrust and Competition Practice Group. And there's a quote in the press release that announced this award that I want to get your reaction to. And it says, "Remember, the first company in an antitrust cartel that reports its collusion to the antitrust division might receive leniency, but the race is faster now because employees and their attorneys are incentivized to blow the whistle and beat their companies to the division's doorstep." What does that sound like to you?
0: Well, it's a good quote. And I think keeping the race on, I can see why they said it. It's well said in that part. As a longtime antitrust lawyer, there's a different part that jumps out to me, and that's the word might. And the reason that jumps out is because they say, if you're the first company in an antitrust cartel that reports its collusion to the antitrust division, you might receive leniency. But the race is faster now, and it goes on. The reason that might is significant is that there is this tension, as I said at the top of this portion, there is this tension between self-reporting, leniency companies or individuals coming in to self-report without a payment, and incentivizing people to come in and report through the whistleblower program. And the antitrust division has been very clear that both can coexist, right? But this jumps out to me because I think it's a signaling of, you know, we now have another source of information. And you, companies, are in a race with your own employees. You're in a race with potentially people at other companies that are going to come in report. And if they report before you, maybe you don't get leniency. And there has been a trend and a tipping of this self-reporting leniency program, which has been wildly successful part of the antitrust division's criminal enforcement program, to be a little reticent, a little less likely to automatically give antitrust leniency when they didn't know of an offense before like they were. And I think there's a little signal of that. There's always been an individual leniency program since the early days of leniency. There was corporate leniency first and individual. So an employee could always come in and report. That race always existed in the leniency context. Now the difference is there's money tied to it. So they're focusing on that. So it's a different vehicle to get tips. And I think they're just like the antitrust division always did when I was there, saying this is a race to the prosecutor's door. This is adding a different aspect to the race. The race was always beat out your co-conspirator companies. If you're at a conspiratorial price-fixing meeting and one of your co-conspirators is an empty seat at the table, maybe they went in and reported. So you better be worried that they are, and talk to your lawyers, your in-house counsel, your compliance folks, and see if you should run in and report. If an individual potentially that worked for you complained about, hey, is this right what we're doing? You'd get nervous that maybe they'd run in and report. Now this is a different aspect. It just enhances that race because you might have a person that comes in. And the way they came out quickly with a large award, it does make it part of the discussion.
9: I've been speaking with Ann O'Brien. She's a partner at Shepherd and co-leader of the firm's Antitrust and Competition Practice Group. Ann, thank you so much for breaking this down for us. It's really interesting to follow up the memo we talked about in July with this first case. Thanks for joining me. 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Still to come, good intentions, incentives, and legal protections only matter if employees know where to turn when they uncover a problem. On National Whistleblower Day, we examine the protections, risks, and realities of reporting wrongdoing inside the government. But first, encouraging people to speak up is one challenge. Protecting them afterward is another, especially when they work for government contractors. 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
1: today's Federal Newscast. Two former Office of Personnel Management directors are urging the reversal of a decision that could broadly impact federal job protections. Their brief to a federal appeals court comes ahead of a full bench hearing slated for this fall. The hearing will reconsider a Merit Systems Protection Board ruling that allowed the president to fire some civil servants claiming constitutional authority. OPM has room to improve in several key areas. One is by preventing improper payments in federal insurance programs, a change that could save up to $1 billion per year. Another is strengthening IT management by reducing costs and removing unnecessary software licenses. And a third is better managing the federal workforce by improving the hiring process and addressing OPM's internal skills gaps. The Government Accountability Office's recommendations come as GAO also says OPM is facing increasing risk after losing one-third of its staff last year. And Monster Government Solutions is changing its name. The federal talent acquisition technology solutions provider will now be known as Apply Government Solutions. The company also introduced FedHire as the new name for its talent acquisition system, previously known as Monster Hiring Management Enterprise. ApplyGov says the timing of the name change is to align with the government's focus on HR modernization. Find these stories and more at federalnewsnetwork.com. I'm Eric White.
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9: Welcome back to the Federal Drive with Terry Girton on Federal News Network. Whether whistleblower programs succeed often depends on what happens after a disclosure is made. Congress is now considering changes aimed at strengthening protections for contractor employees who report wrongdoing tied to federal work. Joining me to discuss those proposals is Tom Devine, legal director of the Government Accountability Project. Tom, thank you so much for joining me. It's great to have you on the show.
11: Thanks for inviting me.
9: Today is National Whistleblower Day, and we usually think about that with a focus on federal employees. You are making a case that federal contractors should also be protected here. What is happening, or where are the inequalities between how federal employees are treated and how the contracting workforce is treated?
11: I think the most significant thing is that depending on the year, there's between 2 and 3 times more federal contractors who are spending taxpayer funds than civil service employees. And that's gone up sharply with, you know, over $4 trillion in new spending since the pandemic and the climate change bill, most of which is going to contractors rather than to federal civil service employees to implement. So it's always been kind of a under the radar, but more significant aspect of government accountability than the conventional civil service system. Federal contractors have one whole level stronger rights than government civil service employees do, because they have access to court and can seek justice from a jury, jury of the citizens whom they're purporting to defend when they risk their professional lives. Civil service employees have to go to administrative judges who don't have any political independence. They've never had very much. They've always at least had the appearance of some sort of independence. Now the civil service merit system enforcement is explicitly an at-will scenario. It means they can be hired or fired at will with any or no reason. And that means that basically federal employees have the same level of rights as people in a political spoils system, completely vulnerable to patronage at this stage. And they don't really have any enforceable rights under the Whistleblower Protection Act. They're still there on paper, but there's no credible enforcement. Contractor employees are a level higher. If they don't get relief from the agency inspector general where the spending was connected, they can go to court and have a jury trial to seek justice. And that's a significant improvement. But despite that, both laws are dysfunctional. The federal civil service law is absolutely hopeless at this point. It's basically an honor system for any of the merit system principles that are in the law. There's just no independent enforcement. And for the contractor law, it was a breakthrough pioneer law when it was first passed in 2012. But any remedial law that's seeking to challenge abuses of power by the power structure, power system, is going to require regular maintenance. There's an inevitable, relentless, basically unrestrained counterattack against the rights that are used to neutralize abuses of power. And that's happened with the government contractor bill. At this point, although it's got an impressive structure, just due to all the loopholes that have been carved out in it, it's almost irrelevant. And even the impressive structure has suffered some deep wounds. So we're just very encouraged that a bipartisan mandate in Congress for whistleblower protection has emerged in the context of government contractors. We decided that it was necessary to try and upgrade those laws when all the new spending came in with the pandemic. We thought, well, this is going to create an unprecedented challenge for accountability.
9: Tom Devine is the legal director for the Government Accountability Program. So, Tom, you talk about the new laws that have been introduced. Both the House and the Senate have unanimously approved contractor whistleblower reforms, but there are some differences across those bills. What are the key points that you're watching here?
11: The key points are where there's unanimous agreement to help the whistleblowers more effectively. And that's really an exciting development. After the Ukraine impeachment hearings, whistleblower protection became a partisan issue, with President Trump opposing all the whistleblowers, saying one of them should have been hung, the one who sparked the hearings on the Ukraine. And what we've seen is an evolution with the contractor whistleblower rights bill. Initially, there was just only Democratic support for it. Jackie Speier in the House and Kamala Harris in the Senate. And there are no Republicans who are connected with it. Then it shifted to Elizabeth Warren being the champion for it in the Senate, but no Republicans in favor. That changed last Congress when we got unanimous support in the Homeland Security and Governmental Affairs Committee in the Senate to pass the same legislation that had been a partisan impasse beforehand. And it was blocked on the Senate floor because of a hold over intelligence community protections. The Senate Intelligence Committee didn't accept that provision. This Congress, we not only got a unanimous vote again in the Senate committee, the Senate Intelligence Committee accepted the intelligence community contractor shield, and it passed the whole Senate unanimously. And last week, the legislation passed the House unanimously, but it carved out the intelligence community protections. And so that distinction will have to be resolved. But what there's unanimous mandate for by both chambers in Congress is protecting not only employees, but the government contractors themselves. If they're pressured by the government to do the wrong thing or to retaliate against their own employees who are blowing the whistle, it's going to be protecting international contracts, not just domestic ones, as under the current law. It'll protect the refusal to violate the law. So whistleblowers can walk the talk and not just make noise. It restores court access in some parts of the country where the courts have created a loophole and said that all you have is protection from an inspector general. We generally don't have the time for whistleblower protection. And if that doesn't work, you can go back to the company and ask them to change their minds. And so that pretty much canceled out any enforcement for the contractor law. Well, this legislation would overturn that. The legislation would empower the Office of Inspector General at an agency to seek prosecution of government officials who sought to have contractors bully the whistleblowers within their ranks. This would basically create America's strongest whistleblower law for all government contractors except potentially intelligence community. There's a unanimous mandate for the rest of federal spending outside of the civil service, and we're rolling up our sleeves to see if we can cover the intelligence folks too.
12: The intelligence community seems like a big issue here. How optimistic are you about being able to resolve it so that they're included in both and not excluded in both?
11: I think that the intelligence community challenges are a lot broader than just covering contractors. The rights are really indefensibly weak for government employees in the intelligence community. And our hope is that there can be a comprehensive reform effort for the intelligence community that's parallel to the more conventional aspects of the federal labor force and the contractor labor force. So we'd like to get that on a separate track and consolidate all of the breakthrough improvements in rights that there is a unanimous mandate for.
12: Tom Devine is the legal director for the Government Accountability Program. Thanks so much for joining me today.
11: Thanks for having me.
12: 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Coming up next, good intentions, incentives, and legal protections only matter if employees know where to turn when they uncover a problem. On National Whistleblower Day, we examine the protections, risks, and realities of reporting wrongdoing inside the government. This is The Federal Drive with Terry Girton on Federal News Network.
1: Today's federal newscast. The Pentagon's Silicon Valley hub will shrink its focus to three commercial technology portfolios it views as most urgent and transformational. In a memo earlier this month, Defense Secretary Pete Hegseth and Defense Innovation Unit boss Owen West told DIU employees the organization will dig in on autonomous warfare, capabilities that are 10 times cheaper, better, or faster than current tools, and projects that harness the commercial space boom to build an unbreakable kill web in the sky. A defense contractor has agreed to pay almost $8 million to settle claims that it violated the False Claims Act. The Justice Department says the Sierra Nevada company allegedly hired an official who was also working for the Joint Staff J6. Justice says from 2019 to 2020, Michael Henry allegedly worked as a consultant for SNC, where he evaluated and obtained approvals for the company's products. Justice says SNC's employment of Henry, as well as his participation in the contracts on SNC's behalf, constituted an organizational conflict of interest under the Federal Acquisition Regulation. And the Energy Department has appointed Andrew McClure as the Director of the Office of Cybersecurity, Energy Security, and Emergency Response, or CSER. McClure previously spent more than a decade as a venture capital investor at Forge Point Capital. He also served as an intelligence officer in the Marine Corps. CSER is responsible for overseeing the security of the energy sector. Find these stories and more at federalnewsnetwork.com. I'm Eric White.
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0: Welcome back to the Federal Drive with Terry Girton on Federal News Network. Throughout this National Whistleblower Day special, we've been discussing why disclosures matter and how government encourages them. The final piece is understanding how the federal whistleblower system works in practice. For that perspective, I'm joined by Charles Baldus of the Office of Special Counsel. Mr. Baldus, thank you so much for joining me today. I really appreciate it.
1: Thanks for having me back, and happy National Whistleblower Day.
0: Absolutely. National Whistleblower Day gives us a chance to kind of reflect on the role that whistleblowers play in government. As you sit in the Office of Special Counsel now and look back over your tenure, what do you think the big lessons are for how this administration and the government more broadly is treating and interested in the input from whistleblowers?
1: Well, I think they've been a lot more responsive than some people would have anticipated. We've had some excellent closures in some cases where various agencies have taken corrective action on whistleblower disclosures that needed corrective action. And I think there has been a recognition that whistleblowers are a critical safeguard. They help ensure agencies remain responsible stewards of taxpayer dollars. Over the last year, the Office of Special Counsel in particular has worked with numerous whistleblowers to uncover waste and deliver significant corrective actions and cost savings across the federal government.
0: One of the things that you all have put out is a relatively new resource called the Public Files webpage. Tell us a little bit about what that is, why you set it up, and what you're doing with it.
1: Well, once a disclosure matter is closed, redacted versions of the referral letter, the agency report, the whistleblower's comments, and our determination are posted on our Public Files page at osc.gov/cases. This fulfills the statutory transparency requirement while protecting the whistleblower's identity and any sensitive information. We don't publicize matters mid-investigation. The Public Files resource lets the public and Congress see the results of the process without compromising confidentiality or due process. It reinforces that the system is open and accountable.
0: What do you want federal employees to find out as they look at that information?
1: We want them to find out that OSC is a safe, independent, and confidential channel, that federal employees or former employees or applicants can disclose information they reasonably believe evidences any of the six categories, meaning number one, a violation of any law, rule, or regulation; number two, gross mismanagement; number three, a gross waste of funds; number four, an abuse of authority; number five, a substantial and specific danger to public health or safety; or number six, censorship related to scientific research or analysis. And I think federal employees can look at our public files and see some of our cases as examples of the types of whistleblower disclosures that are really meritorious that they can also be on the lookout for.
0: And as you and your office look across the files, are there any trends that you noticed over the past few months? Any particular areas that are getting a lot of attention?
1: Well, OSC's caseload and outcomes have remained steady in the sense that we continue to meet our statutory deadlines and deliver strong results. But in terms of the types of disclosures that we receive that meet the statutory threshold, I would say those have actually been fairly consistent. The vast majority are nonpartisan. The Department of Veterans Affairs continues to lead the pack. They generate the largest share of cases, which is understandable given its size and public-facing mission. The VA has the most employees of any federal agency outside of the military, after all. And that's why we've also put in place a streamlined system of monthly status calls with the VA to keep those matters moving. Across agencies, we see a broad range of disclosures: aviation safety, veterans health, environmental compliance, and pure waste of taxpayer funds. I think the consistent lesson is that when employees trust the process, they are able to surface problems that lead to meaningful reforms.
0: Charles Baldus is Chief Counsel of the Office of Special Counsel. So, Mr. Baldus, let's just think about what folks are seeing there. For someone who might be considering a disclosure, what separates a complaint that gets traction from one that's harder to investigate?
1: Well, a complaint that gets traction is, first of all, I think we do have to distinguish between disclosures and complaints, which are disclosures are when a whistleblower has a matter that fits into one of those six categories. a violation of law, gross mismanagement, and so forth. And a complaint is what we refer to as a complaint brought under a prohibited personnel practice matter, so whistleblower retaliation. And in that case, a whistleblower disclosure has already been made or is believed to have been made, and the agency has taken an inappropriate personnel action in response to that. With regard to disclosures, which is, I believe, what you're asking about, typically it's going to be one where we have enough to say, okay, this is real. This isn't just speculation. This isn't just fear. There's something concrete that we can look to, a concrete expenditure that just doesn't make any sense, a concrete violation of law that we can point to when we have the specific law in front of us, or someone taking an action that there's clear evidence of that goes beyond the authority of the agency, or there's some sort of conflict or other wrongdoing involved with the action that's been taken. But I think that it's fairly intuitive once you start looking at some of the cases that we've seen. And I'm happy to give a couple of examples here if you'd like.
0: Please do.
1: So for one thing, we do regularly put out press releases covering some of our most significant disclosures of cases. So people can go to our website and see that, osc.gov, and click on the press releases tab. One of the most significant cases we've closed this year comes from the FAA. It really is a textbook public safety disclosure. An FAA medical officer reported that understaffing in the Office of Aerospace Medicine had created dangerous backlogs. There weren't enough medical officers to check pilots and air traffic controllers' health paperwork. So when something looks off on a medical form, like a possible health issue, the review sits in a long backlog. And because of the way hundreds of pilots kept flying with certificates that might not have been fully cleared, some people stopped reporting illnesses, injuries, or new medicines because they didn't want to be grounded by a delay. And new air traffic controllers had to wait longer for medical approval, which slowed down hiring and left fewer people controlling the skies. And the FAA's investigation confirmed this problem. They ended up hiring 26 additional medical officers, which was a 40% increase. And they put new efficiency measures in place. This was a real example of where public safety was being threatened. A whistleblower came forward and the agency responded and fixed the problem. And I think it's a great, great example that people can look to for the type of disclosure that makes it all the way.
0: That's very helpful. And you also mentioned how important it is that whistleblowers trust the process. What are you doing there to help in that arena?
1: Well, we try to handle every whistleblower case with respect, with confidentiality, and to treat them as well as we can treat them and taking their complaints or disclosures into consideration. Our attorneys are well-trained in evaluating cases, and we will never betray a whistleblower. And I don't think that there's ever been a case where we could even be accused of that. And so I think that all we can do to increase trust is to do our job as well as possible. And we also have another component of our operations under 5 USC 2302C for certification purposes, where we train agencies. And this is where we can help get the word out and encourage federal employees to look to us as an option to come and communicate with us about disclosures that they may think merit consideration.
0: That FAA case is such a clear example. If a federal employee thinks that they have uncovered a waste, fraud, or abuse case like that, what practical advice would you give them before they bring the disclosure?

0: and then bring it to us, great. If you want to go ahead and bring it to us, we'll try to work with you on that. But even if we end up turning a case down, if you think, well, I can do better, you can come back. We don't turn anyone away who's been here before.
1: Charles Baldus is the Chief Counsel for the Office of Special Counsel. Mr. Baldus, I really appreciate you joining me today. And as we said at the beginning, happy National Whistleblower Day.
0: And to you. Thank you.
1: 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Up next, the top national headlines from ABC News and the Federal Newscast. I'm Terry Girton. 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

0: What will it take to make health data available securely when and where patients and clinicians need it? How can government reduce regulatory burdens while protecting privacy, safety, and trust? And what role should federal standards play as artificial intelligence moves more deeply into clinical care? 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
6: From ABC News, I'm Dave Packer. From April to June, the U.S. economy grew less than analysts were expecting. The Commerce Department says GDP growth slowed from 2.1% in the first 3 months of the year to 1.5% in the second quarter.
7: And the Commerce Department also says overall economic growth is slowing down. GDP increased by an annual rate of 1.5% in the second quarter of the year. Keep in mind, though, consumers power the economy, and consumer spending has been very resilient. One sign that we are seeing in this data is that consumers are dipping into their savings to help pay for some of these higher prices.
6: ABC's Elizabeth Schulze. Growing concerns about Russia's war in Ukraine possibly expanding. A Russian missile hit Poland during an attack on Ukraine.
8: Poland and NATO saying their air and ground defenses were activated. Prime Minister Tusk also saying the missile was a Russian KH-101 cruise missile. It came as Russia unleashed another massive air assault into western Ukraine, where Poland shares a border. Those strikes killing at least 8 people, including 3 children in one family. Britt Clenett, ABC News, London.
6: The federal government warning communities about cyber threats to water systems after 30 plants in Minnesota were hit with cyber attacks. Multiple U.S. officials tell ABC News the attacks may be linked to Iran.
9: State officials and the FBI are trying to determine who is behind a wide-scale cyber attack targeting more than 30 water treatment systems in the state of Minnesota. In one case, the hackers were actually able to shut down the

0: flow of water from the well and water treatment plant in the tiny city of Brom, forcing officials to provide clean water to residents already stored in its water tower.
1: ABC's Pierre Thomas. Colin Gray, the father of a Georgia teenager who carried out a deadly mass shooting at his high school, has been sentenced to 15 years in prison. Prosecutors say he provided the rifle used in the 2024 attack where two students were killed. You're listening to ABC News.
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1: Facebook parent company Meta today reported disappointing second quarter earnings along with a 55% jump in costs and expenses, leading investors to worry if Meta and other tech companies are overspending on AI. ABC's Christian Cordero.
4: Looming over all of this are legal expenses from high profile court cases, not to mention the stain on reputation that potentially came from that. And then also severance costs from recent layoffs, which are largely attributed to artificial intelligence.
1: 10 people facing charges for alleged locker room hazing incidents at a high school in Wincote, Pennsylvania, near Philadelphia. ABC's Armando Garcia reports.
5: Four coaches and six players on the Cheltenham High School football team have been indicted by a grand jury after a 15-year-old student told one of the coaches he had been jumped by his teammates in the locker room in September 2025.
6: The juvenile victim described the incident as being punched, kicked, and stomped in the head and the groin with cleats, forcing him to curl up to protect himself and his head.
5: The district attorney says the alleged high school attackers also used a broomstick against the victim.
6: There has been reluctance by most parties, adults and juveniles, to tell what they knew, what they saw, what they heard.
7: Armando Garcia, ABC News, New York.
1: The school superintendent says those responsible are being held accountable through the criminal justice system. The Trump administration today announced a new campaign encouraging military veterans to become truck drivers. Dave Packer, ABC News.
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9: My guests today are Meredith Ward, the Deputy Executive Director of the National Association of State Chief Information Officers, and Mike Wyatt, the State and Local and Higher Education Cyber Risk Leader at Deloitte. 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
10: Yeah, thanks for having us.
11: My pleasure. Really appreciate the opportunity.
9: Today, we are talking about the 2026 NASIO Deloitte Cybersecurity Study that you all did recently with the state's CISOs, Chief Information Security Officers. I always enjoy these surveys because they really capture what's happening, not just in the state and local market, but really how it bleeds into the federal market. I always see a lot of things in there about, oh, well, that's a federal requirement that now is impacting state and local governments. So I love the connection. So thanks to all for doing this. And so let's start really at the beginning. Meredith, I'll ask you some top line findings of the survey. What stood out to you? Maybe just give me some of those highlights.
10: Well, Jason, thanks again. And I like your opening comment because I've found that our border lines are getting a lot smaller. So if something affects the feds, it affects states, it affects locals and so on and so forth. So, but anyway, a little bit about the survey. And, you know, we've been doing this every other year since 2010. So it's nice to have all this data. But a couple of things that we noticed, you know, cyber threats are growing in scale and sophistication. Foreign adversaries and cyber criminals are increasingly using AI. That's no surprise there. Our state CISOs are taking on expanded responsibilities. Some of that, I think, is good and some of it not so good. We'll talk about that later. But growing demands are not matched by resources. CISOs report tightening budgets and workforce issues. So, you know, Mike, can, if he wants to, get into some of the other stuff there. But those are kind of the high level.
9: Meredith, one of the things that you mentioned was the idea that this is now, I guess, we wouldn't call it the 16th year, but for 16 years, you've had some sort of state and local CISO survey every other year. How does that compare to previous surveys? I mean, not just how was it different, but, you know, cyber threats have been growing. We've probably, that's something you've heard time and again. CISO is getting more responsibilities, probably not something new, but is there a different tone or is there a different tenor that you found from this survey?
10: So it's funny that you asked that because it seems like every panel or interview that Mike and I have done since we released this on, I think it was the end of April, right, Mike? A lot of folks have said, wow, this is just really negative in a lot of the headlines that we've seen. And so, you know, there's some doom and gloom, you know, there's no doubt about that, but there's some positive stuff too. I think, you know, a couple of differences, and I'll just say from when we started out in 2010, not every state had a state CISO. And so in the last, I think, 6 years, 3 or 4 iterations of the survey, we found that now that they do. So, you know, our respondents were all 50 states and 2 territories. So they all have a CISO or CISO position. And so that's a big thing, that it's becoming more mainstream. I think with the explosion of Gen AI in the last couple of years, the really good news is that CISOs are involved. They're at the table. They are involved in policy. They're involved in acceptable use and safe use. That's really good. But I said there was really bad headlines, so I'll tell you what that is. Might as well just be transparent about that. So CISO confidence is way down in a lot of things. So CISO confidence in the cyber practices of local governments, the cyber practices of third parties. And so, you know, and again, with them being able to combat AI-enabled threats. So a lot of times I like to describe the state CISO job as almost like playing a game of whack-a-mole, if anyone else is old and remembers playing that, that it's like, what's going to come up next? It's just a constant, you know, not knowing.
11: You know, Meredith, one of the things that absolutely stood out, and I know you alluded to this earlier, is the drop in confidence that CISOs have in how well the states are protected. And I think it's just a reflection not only of the increased use of AI by adversaries, but also the budget constraints. This is a first year we've actually seen budgets go down in a while. And so I think that you've got a perfect storm, if you will, of budget pressure, the ongoing challenges of staffing, increased threat landscape and threat actors. It is a difficult time for CISOs to provide that level of protection that is needed by state, local, and higher education institutions these days.
10: Mike, you know, I have to say it. I got to throw in. And every time I talk to state legislators or funders, you know, I get asked all the time, when is this whole cyber thing going to be over?
11: Yes.
10: And I say,
11: when are we going to be done?
10: Right. When are we going to be done? And I, you know, my kind of answer is, well, when you don't hear of any threats, you don't see anything in the news, you don't see pipelines being attacked or water sources being attacked or schools being attacked, then you come and you tell me. And then that's maybe when we'll be done. So it is very daunting. And I understand that, you know, for funders and other leaders in state governments and other governments, it is exhausting. And so as long as the bad guys, the bad actors are out there, as long as they keep thinking of stuff, the funding and support is going to need to be there.
9: I have to say, Meredith, I am so surprised that here we are in 2026. You're still getting the question of when this cyber thing is going to be over. I thought we had gotten past that. I thought we had gotten to the point now where we all at least have some recognition that cybersecurity is a challenge, that we've all lost our data somewhere in a cyber breach. Like, I thought that was common, you know, kind of knowledge that the cybersecurity thing is important. I know you didn't touch upon this in the survey, but is that part of the reason why maybe there's some doom and gloom because we're still not at the understanding point that we think we should be?
10: And this is a time where I will say NASIO's favorite quote, if you've seen one state, you've seen one state. So in some states, it's really great. And in other states, there's a little bit more of a learning curve, right? And that is due to just a ton of different things. So it's more of, you know, why is this so expensive? Because right now we have not only the cost of technology that is more expensive, everyone's experienced that, but the cost to remediate cybersecurity or respond to an incident is very expensive. It is cheaper to prevent, and that's what we keep trying to tell folks. So I think that is, it's a sense of exhaustion all the way around. And we get that. And our CISOs get that too, right? You know, and it's also the, you can't just have one thing in place. That's not going to solve everything. You know, I tell everyone cyber, it's like a toolbox. You have a ton of different things in your toolbox. And if anybody says, if you get this one thing, you're going to be completely safe, that's not true. So I think it is daunting. That's the word that I would use.
9: Mike, I'd love to just get you to weigh in on that as well. Do you get a sense when you talk to clients across different states that there's some obviously who get it more than others, but are we still in some cases in the very early stages of understanding why cybersecurity is important?
11: You know, I'm happy to report that there are states that have committed to improving and providing a really good security posture for their constituents, states like Texas with the investment in Texas Cyber Command. And I would like to note that the funding was provided by the state legislature without a dependency on federal dollars. There's a lot of ambiguity, shall we say, on federal funding these days. And so other states are looking at what Texas is doing, and some states are moving out with new legislation, new funding to take responsibility to provide that whole of state cybersecurity posture that is clearly needed in today's world.
9: Interesting example of Texas, and I appreciate that. It's something that maybe a lot of folks aren't maybe familiar with or haven't heard. So we'll maybe jump into that as we talk more broadly about the whole of state approach that seems to has really gotten picked up some steam over the last a year or so. Let's go back to one thing that Meredith said, and maybe you guys could drill a little deeper into it. The expanded responsibilities for state CISOs. Not so surprising, but maybe even good to hear. You know, Meredith, you talked about some gloom and doom earlier. That maybe is more a positive sign that not only they are at the table, but as AI gets rolled out, as advanced technologies get rolled out, the CISOs have a bigger say, a bigger way to participate, to do it in the right way, in a safe and secure way. Talk a little bit about what the survey told you about those expanded roles.
10: You mentioned this whole state. That's what we really should kind of drill down on. And I think it's what I said at the beginning, that bad actors, I always say the bad guys, but I don't want to be sexist because there could be female cyber criminals out there. You know, it's equal, we're equal opportunity, but the bad actors, they don't care where borderlines are. They don't care where state lines are. They don't care where local lines are. So, you know, this concept of whole of state is cyber is everyone's responsibility, you know, public sector, private sector, healthcare, education, all of that. So we are seeing CISOs take on a greater role and responsibility with that, even if, you know, many CISOs will tell you, I don't have the authority to take over, nor do they want to, for local governments, and they may or may not have the funding. There's states like Texas that have funded it. Utah has gotten funding. Massachusetts has gotten funding for training, things like that. So that's where I see a lot of this coming from, increased CISO responsibility. You know, the other thing that really stands out in my mind, we've talked about AI, and I think with AI, that attack service just keeps on expanding. And then, you know, the other thing really is, if you look at a procurement, a project or whatever in states and feds and local government, it almost always is going to have a technology component. There's hardly anything these days, even if you're looking at inventory, right, that perhaps people would do via, you know, by paper these days, there's a technology component. So there's a big discussion in what is a technology project. If it has a technology component, it therefore then has a cyber component. So I think things just continue to explode on that.
11: You know, one of the other things is we're seeing an increased sophistication with how CISOs are communicating to stakeholders, including the legislature, about cyber risk. The successful CISOs tend to communicate in enterprise risk terms and impact to mission, as opposed to using highly technical talk, which, especially for legislatures, you know, you'll see eyes glaze over. if you bring it back to mission continuity and the criticality of being able to provide constituent services, there tends to be a better, more receptivity to making the investments necessary to improve the security posture of the state.
9: Meredith, Mike, on that note, let's take a quick break. When we come back, we'll continue our discussion. My guests today are Meredith Ward, the Deputy Executive Director of NASIO, and Mike Wyatt, the State, Local, and Higher Education Cyber Risk Leader at Deloitte. I'm Jason Miller, and you're listening to Ask the CIO on Federal News Network.
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9: Welcome back. You're listening to Ask the CIO on Federal News Network. I'm your host, Jason Miller. My guests today are Meredith Ward, the Deputy Executive Director of the National Association of State CIOs, and Mike Wyatt, the State, Local, and Higher Education Cyber Risk Leader at Deloitte.
2: The thing that stood out to me is when I looked through the survey and we talked a little bit about the responsibility for CISOs is, and Meredith, you touched upon it, is the expansion of AI. And maybe that's a good way to kind of go into that area as well. The fact is that CISOs are setting those guardrails. They're being asked to do more with not just use AI internally, but, okay, if we want to do this in the serving citizens world, or if we want to use this in some other part of the agency, the CISO seems to be playing a bigger part there too. Is that just a natural evolution, would you say? Or did the CISO say they're being brought in because there's a lot of concern, a lot of misunderstanding or just a lack of understanding about the role of AI? What do you guys, I'll open it to Mike or Meredith, what do you guys think as you interpret the survey results?
10: I think it's all of the above, quite honestly. And the data that Mike and I were talking about is specific to Gen AI. And that's where we know that, you know, 94% of CISOs, they're involved with policy development, 84% with strategy, and 84% are reviewing use cases. So I think with Gen AI, at least, that was something that happened so quickly that's a huge reason why what you stated. I also think, you know, when we're talking about traditional old AI, states have been using that for years, and the cyber world has been using AI for years to spot patterns and combat threats and things like that. So I think it is a huge part of it is the unknown when Gen AI came out, and now it's the unknown of what's next. Of course, we're talking a lot about agentic AI, and who knows what the new thing is, you know, tomorrow. So I think there's a lot of, you know, there's some excitement, there's some nervousness, there's some caution, there's also some, this could really do some good. So I take it as just a really good sign that CISOs are at the table, because there are so many things. At some point, I might go off on a procurement tangent, if you let me, but there's so many things where the CISOs should be at the table, and they're not. So, and I don't know, Mike, if you think the same.
11: Yeah, I think it's a real recognition that with the sensitivity of the data that states house and use, that protection of that data, protection of privacy for constituents is so important. And, you know, one of the things that was in the survey, and there's a quote in there discussing the fact that even if you're not doing a separate procurement for AI, it's being embedded in the existing products as the new releases come out. And so it is absolutely critical that CISOs are able to have governance and policy and standards related to AI use and have some level of controls in place. Because as you just mentioned with agentic, you know, the implications are the stakes are really high. And so, you know, moving forward, it's really a good sign that they're at the table for this. You know, as Meredith mentioned, haven't been at the table for everything, but in this particular area, it's never been more important to have a seat at the table and a voice.
10: I think you just opened the door a little bit wider for me to talk about procurement. So I promise this won't be long. Everyone, cyber and procurement are my two loves, and true crime. But, you know, the quote, that's also one of my favorite quotes that Mike talked about, you know, and the basis of that is this is moving so quickly, we can't keep up. But also, you know, there's a real need for transparency for, you know, in the private sector, the public sector, what you're using AI for, if you're using it. And then, you know, of course, with the procurement process, that cyber is at the table. Too often our CISOs, you know, everything will go through the whole process and somebody will say, all right, CISO, just check this box. They were secure. And, you know, cyber wouldn't be budgeted for or planned for. So we're hoping that what we've seen with Gen AI and CISOs be at the table, let's replicate that in the procurement process. See, that was short, I promised.
9: I will always accept a good tangent/rant about procurement and cybersecurity. I think it's one of those things we've heard time and again for the last, I don't know, 20 years. Got to have that seat at the table. You know, it used to be always about the CIO's seat at the table, and now it's the CIO's and the CISO's seat at the table. And you know, can't be add the cyber, bolt it on later, built in. We've heard it all, Meredith. Do you get a sense that there's still that barrier for CISOs and CIOs to be at the table for procurement? Is it just a culture thing? Again, well, we've never done it before this way. Why are we going to do it? Why would we start now? Or is there something more going on? And I don't know if you can tell from this survey, but I know NASIO does a lot of work broader looking at some of these types of challenges.
10: It's a lot of different things. And again, when you have 50 states and 6 territories, there's a lot of different ways of doing things, a lot of different ways that happen. So, you know, I have seen some really, really great progress in the last several years. You know, NASIO has partnered with the state procurement officials to do a lot of things on this, and that's been a good partnership. But I think a couple of things, the barriers that come to mind, I think there is we've always done it this way and getting used to that. I have heard from procurement staff around the country that technology changes so quickly that it's just really hard for them to keep up with the technologies, the terms, the whatever. And that is so true. You know, Mike was talking about using plain language when talking about cybersecurity, and good Lord, tech and cyber folks are the worst for using acronyms. And, you know, you really have to explain it and be a good communicator and be a good storyteller. It's not so much anymore these days about being a technologist. That's kind of out the window. It is being, like I said, good communicator, a good leader. And, you know, those are kind of the important things. So I think, you know, what I would say on the procurement process and for CIOs, CISOs, is that it's your responsibility to work with central procurement and, not educate them in a condescending way, but that's not their responsibility to be an expert in all of these things. So it's kind of incumbent upon both groups to really work together. I know that procurement officials, one of the big things that they really want to do, they're educating state folks, especially our CIOs who might come in from the private sector, and the procurement process is completely different. They educate them. So I would say, turn that around. It's up to the CIO and the CISO to say, here's why cyber is important. Here's some of the latest things going on, and really work together on that.
9: Mike, I'm going to put you on the spot because that's what we do as reporters. You know that. How often when you are talking to clients, the CIO, CISO is in the room? I know your title is cyber risk, so maybe all the time. But maybe when you talk to some of your other colleagues across Deloitte, do they say the same challenge is happening where, we said to the client, where's the CISO? And they said, oh, we'll bring that person in later or whatever have you. Like, give me the on the ground experience that you and your team are seeing.
11: If you look at the largest program areas, health and human services, typically the CISO is going to be part of the procurement process, in part because of the regulatory frameworks that the new system IT modernization project is going to have to comply with. And that's helpful. And so I would say that it still happens, especially with perhaps the mid-sized agencies where it's the golden rule. If you have the gold, you make the rules and you do your procurement. But with the larger agencies and state IT shops, I see a significant involvement regularly. And in some states, there's more procurement language that puts burden on the vendor community for an appropriate security posture and thinking about third-party risk management, which is another topic I want to make sure we get to. The last piece I would say is, one of the things that we spend time with CISOs is helping them communicate in business terms, as we talked about, and becoming a business partner, a business enabler, not a doctor no, but a yes and. And making sure that risks are discussed. And if there is risk acceptance, it's accepted by a business owner, not the CISO. CISO should not be accepting risks. They need to be informing, and the business leadership needs to make those decisions. So anyway, a little bit long of an answer for you, but I certainly wanted to share that.
9: No, I think that was actually a great answer because it gives you a little bit more sense of where the challenges exist. To your point, HHS with the Health and Human Services agencies with the HIPAA requirements and the personal identifiable information or personal health record information all being top of mind for a lot of these folks versus, somebody who does fishing licenses. And we can pick on the poor people in the outdoor stuff. Well, why do we need to secure who has a fishing license or has a hunting license? Well, there's good reason for that, why that information is important. So don't underestimate the security. And sometimes they may, or sometimes that's a harder to at Meredith's point, talk to them in kind of more business-oriented mission terms instead of the cybersecurity terms that the Russians or the Chinese or hacktivists are coming in and trying to steal your stuff. Meredith, Mike, on that note, let's take a quick break. We come back, we'll continue our discussion. My guests today are Meredith Ward, the Deputy Executive Director of NASIO, and Mike Wyatt, the State, Local, and Higher Education Cyber Risk Leader at Deloitte. I'm Jason Miller, and you're listening to Ask the CIO on Federal News Network.
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9: 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I'm your host, Jason Miller. My guests today are Meredith Ward, the Deputy Executive Director of the National Association of State CIOs, and Mike Wyatt, the State, Local, and Higher Education Cyber Risk Leader at Deloitte. Anything surprise you from the survey? Anything that you just were like, oh my, I didn't expect that. Mike, why don't you start us off on that one?
11: I did not expect to see cybersecurity budgets go down. I understand that there was a lot of federal funding flowing after COVID and that states were able to use those funds, including for cybersecurity. But to see budgets go down was surprising. I would have expected them at a minimum to stay flat. So that's what jumped out to me. Meredith, any other things that were super surprising?
10: You know, I think that since the pandemic, we've been kind of looking at when is that fiscal downturn really going to happen? And I know that there are several states right now who are really just now feeling the hit and having some major budget shortfalls. So I want to say that that is the majority of it. I also think that when, you know, federal funding is so uncertain, I think there's a lot of anxiety, you know, I think some projects or some things could be on hold. You know, there's a lot of uncertainty and kind of, you know, what the picture's going to look like. So I think this is an excellent time for me to plug the state and local cybersecurity grant that is up for reauthorization this year. You know, one thing that we asked in last survey and, you know, a little bit in this one is how, you know, states are really using those funds to really help local governments. One of the big things that's on the top of my mind right now is critical infrastructure. And I know that there are several states that have used the grant funds to educate local governments on critical infrastructure and, you know, kind of shore up those defenses. I mean, I don't know about anybody else, but as soon as the conflict in Iran started, I thought critical infrastructure was the big thing that came to mind because a lot of these foreign states are the usual suspects when it comes to some of these attacks. And I think, you know, in 2010, when we first did this survey, you know, people would say, cyber is just a nerd thing. It's not really important. But I think we see now, again, with attacks on pipelines, attacks on hospitals, it is life and death because so much is run by technology, which again, then has a cyber component. So state and local grant, cyber grant has been extremely beneficial to local governments since 80%, you know, goes to local governments, and states have been able to provide really great services. So any feds who are listening, our wholehearted support of that. It's been a really great thing. We hope it continues.
11: I'm just going to pile on a little bit. You know, given all that we've talked about, from AI increasing the velocity and efficacy of attacks, to, you know, global conflict, this is the time to increase funding for states. And the federal government is a key state partner. So we're certainly hopeful that SLCGP does get renewed and states can take advantage of it. And frankly, whole of state that one of the reasons that it's become a serious topic of conversation is because of that grant and helping states take on that last mile. And, you know, sometimes I get asked about, well, you know, why does the state government care about municipalities? Well, municipalities, counties, they have connectivity to state systems, number one. Number two, if something does happen, typically the states will need to help out. And so it is important that it's that not only the state level, but the counties, the cities, the K through 12s have the appropriate cybersecurity protection for, you know, because it affects everyone, you know, all the constituents in the state.
10: And Mike, if I could, I think that's perfect. And what I would say too is I've heard a lot, people ask, why is the federal government responsible for sending money to states or localities? And, you know, the reality is that as long as there are federal programs that states administer, which they do, states are in charge of protecting that data and that information. So states are almost an agent of the federal government for a lot of programs, entitlement programs, grant programs, anything like that. So as long as those are around, as long as states are administering those, that's why that assistance is critical. And again, exactly what Mike said about local governments, and they need our help. They need our assistance.
9: Meredith, you bring up a really key point as well. That I'm not sure if it came out in the survey itself, but I'm sure that you guys are hearing a lot about with the administration's focus on fraud, specifically at state program levels, specifically with, you know, Medicare, Medicaid, and other services, unemployment, insurance from the Labor Department. A lot of that's driven by technology. A lot of it's driven by cybersecurity technology. Is that the other piece here that maybe, again, you may not have asked that in this survey because the survey was done maybe before this really huge focus on fraud from the administration. But is that something you're hearing now as you talk to CIOs, CISOs about, hey, they want us to go after the fraud. We're all for that, but that takes resources and time and people that maybe we don't have.
10: Yeah. And, you know, Mike, jump in on this as well. I think that fraud is a concern, and it should be a concern for any taxpayer, right? I mean, I can just speak for myself, not even as a NASIO person, a NASIO staff person, as a taxpayer, it should be a concern. And there was a lot, you know, I don't think we're ever going to know the full extent of the fraud that happened during the pandemic. So it's, you know, it's so unfortunate that programs that were literally keeping people in their houses and food on their tables that, you know, others are going to take advantage of it. But I would say, you know, yes, the resources are not there all the time to locate a lot of these things or to find out what it is. AI is certainly helping with that. That's a big thing. Like I said, the cyber community has been using AI, you know, for a really long time. And Gen AI can, you know, help with that as well. But yeah, Mike, I don't know if you want to jump in either.
11: Yeah, there's a couple of things. One is that we're seeing a lot of interest in adding a particular capability called identity proofing. And this is often tied with identity management programs, whether it's a constituent program or a workforce or a government-to-business program. And the good thing is that the technology is such that it's fairly low friction. And you can really mitigate at the front door bad actors coming in with good identity proofing capabilities. And so there are a number of states that are looking to add identity proofing into their constituent access. And I think that's a really good piece that improves cybersecurity and it improves fraud prevention and mitigation.
10: Mike, I'm so proud of you. If I can mention procurement, you can talk about identity and access management. It's your first love. I did, and I'm so proud. I can't believe I didn't set you up for it, honestly. But completely agree with what Mike said, and we have seen so much in the last 4 or 5 years, states really shoring up their external and their internal identity management practices.
9: But going back to your initial discussion about the state and local grant program, that's a cybersecurity issue. That's where the funding could help. And, you know, the survey found that, you know, a lot of the budgets went down. I think it was something like 22% said their budgets went down. And then a smaller percentage said, yes, they either about 23 or 24% said they stayed the same. So here's a time when more is being asked and budgets are you know, 40 some percent are going down or staying the same. That's not a good sign. And again, it's probably those states that need the most help. probably are getting the least amount of money, whether it's from the government or from their state legislatures. I imagine someone like Texas or Massachusetts or Utah, the ones you've mentioned that seem to have funded, aren't the ones that are talking about theirs, that their budgets that are going down.
10: Well, I'm not going to tell you who said their budgets were going down, but nice try. I do think, though, that in going back to the grant, one of the biggest things, and again, with 80% going to local governments, one of the biggest things that states have been able to provide, this is going to sound really basic for a lot of folks, but training, beyond other services and things like that locals can take advantage of, no cost or low cost. But, you know, anyone in the cyber community knows that the biggest risk in cyber is the human factor. And so educating, when you think of how many cities and towns and localities that we have in this country, it's really amazing. In fact, anytime I go to another country, everyone is like, wow, you know, you have all kinds of, you know, different localities and small jurisdictions and all kinds of stuff. I feel like in Kentucky, we have about 500 counties. That's not true. But having in a local jurisdiction, you could have, let's say if it's a town of 5,000 people or 1,000 people, the same person who mows the lawn might also set up computers. They might not have a cyber person. They may, you know, be doing the right thing and have a managed service provider, and then the managed service provider gets attacked. So that education component is so huge. You know, no one wants to do mandatory training, but we all know humans, you know, the more that we hear the message, the more that it's going to get through. So some basic things like that, you know, talking about the importance of even things like MFA. Again, this sounds so basic to a lot of us, but think about some of those smaller jurisdictions. I was talking about water and critical infrastructure earlier. Some of those special districts that are technically local governments, you know, their staff may be really tiny and they don't have cyber capabilities. And quite honestly, before now, they might not have thought that it was really necessary. So the amount of the grant going to local governments has been so beneficial and really has the ability and the potential to continue a lot of the really good progress.
9: Meredith, Mike, on that note, let's take a quick break. When we come back, we'll continue our discussion. My guests today are Meredith Ward, the Deputy Executive Director of NASIO, and Mike Wyatt, the State, Local, and Higher Education Cyber Risk Leader at Deloitte. I'm Jason Miller, and you're listening to Ask the CIO on Federal News Network.
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26: I'm Terry Girton from Federal News Network. On Thursday's Federal Drive, National Whistleblower Day is a reminder that accountability starts with information. 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
9: Welcome back. 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I'm your host, Jason Miller. My guests today are Meredith Ward, the Deputy Executive Director of the National Association of State CIOs, and Mike Wyatt, the State, Local, and Higher Education Cyber Risk Leader at Deloitte. I want to shift over in the last 10 minutes or so we have together about the whole of state cybersecurity approach. That's something that seems to have emerged quite a bit from the survey, but also I'm hearing it in the broader community when I talk to other vendors who talk about this as a trend. Is this just a recognition that, again, the CISOs have to work in the impact that they have is not just on their state agencies, but that flow down to the education, to the local communities? What are you starting to see? What were some of the things they told you about this whole of state approach?
11: One example I'll give is the first regional security operations center in Texas. It's housed at Angelo State University. And the interesting piece and why this is compelling, even at the legislative level, is not only are you providing critical cybersecurity services to communities that have typically not had the funding to invest themselves necessarily, you're also getting a workforce development component. And so Texas, again, give some credit to the state for this concept. You're building the future cybersecurity practitioners while providing security services to K through 12s and to counties and to small municipalities. And if you look at the state of Texas, San Angelo is out pretty far west, very low density populations. And so it's been transformative to the community served by Angelo State University through this regional security operations center. And I think as states hear about this, it's like, okay, it's not just prevention. We're also getting workforce development and we're building practitioners to serve both commercial and state organizations long term. That's one particular area. And I think the other is just this recognition that a lot of these, whether it's K through 12s or a county or a municipality, there's connectivity back to the state. And so it is in the best interest in order to have a good cybersecurity posture to protect the state government. You've got to protect all of the entities that are part of the state organization.
10: I'll add on to that. And just so y'all know, Mike's home state is Texas. So he's got to brag about his home state. I'm also a big fan of the San Angelo or Angelo State program. I was really fortunate a few weeks ago to hear a presentation from them, and it's really incredible what they're doing. So if anyone hasn't heard of that, I definitely recommend that you all, you know, look at that. And I will say, you know, Texas in general, what I find so remarkable, the amount of executive level support that Texas has been able to secure. And I'll shout out, you know, a good friend of mine, Amanda Crawford, who is now the Texas Insurance Commissioner, but she was the longtime Texas CIO. It's been really incredible. I will say, if you look at the 50 state view, however, with Texas being, I think, the fifth largest economy in the world, sometimes I think, you know, they could be their own country. I do want to make it clear that whole of state programs are also really thriving in some smaller states. I was talking to one of the smaller northeastern states yesterday or 2 days ago, and just talking about their lines of communication with local governments and with the National Guard and with other sectors. And it's really incredible that people think, you know, this concept of whole estate means I need to go pay for everything and respond and hands on keyboards when there's an incident. And that's not exactly true. One of the biggest components of whole of state is keeping the lines of communication open and, you know, introducing the CISO or the CIO, introducing themselves to local folks. And if you live in a bigger state, you know, a lot of people do that through municipal organizations. But so it's not when an incident happens, hi, we're from the government and we're here to help. It is, you know, a locality knows who they can contact to get some assistance and some support.
9: And this also ties back to the broader issue of the relationships that these state CISOs have with the federal government and especially critical infrastructure providers and owners and operators, who many of them are not only at the state level, but in the private sector. One thing that we've heard from the Cybersecurity and Infrastructure Security Agency over the last year, I would say, is a real big push for that collaboration, a real big push to share the threat intelligence, but also to get threat intelligence back. I'm not sure if that came up during the discussion, but Meredith or Mike, either of you, I'll ask you maybe to weigh in on that as well. Is there also the whole of state approach is also being driven by the feds in some ways because of the information sharing? It's kind of easy for them to have, if you will, one belly button to push when there is an issue.
10: So I definitely think that that was ISIS's mission, and it's been great. A lot of the work that they've really been able to do and assistance that they've been able to provide. You know, one of the great things that I hear our CISOs talk about all the time is state cyber coordinators. And that was a bill that was passed a few years ago. But it really, again, just like having for local governments knowing who to reach out to and who to contact if something happens, now, you know, the idea there is for states to also know, you know, who to contact, who to reach out to, who they can get assistance from. So, you know, we look forward to continuing that. You know, I'll be honest, it's been a little daunting in this last year or so with the lack of MSISAC funding. So we're really just figuring it out. And states can do that, right? We can figure it out if we have to. And so the future of that, I'm not really sure. I know there's been legislation that's been introduced that would fund MSISAC again. And so we'll see. Their conference is next week, so I'll report back and see if I hear anything. But it's so incredibly key to have leadership at the federal level. And we really, you know, appreciate that because no state, if you look at some of these major attacks that have happened or even supply chain vulnerabilities, no state can combat that on their own. It really takes, you know, one entity kind of leading. And, you know, so we appreciate that leadership that states have gotten from the federal government and hope that that continues. You know, either way, states are communicating, localities are communicating with their states. It's just, we cannot go back to those silos. A lot of times at NASIO, we like to call it silos of excellence, tongue in cheek, of course, but we just can't go back now that the world is so interconnected.
11: On the critical infrastructure front, there's a real recognition that as important as it is to protect sensitive data that's housed by the state, if you have electrical systems or water systems or transportation systems that are compromised by a cyber adversary, that impacts, that's a life and safety issue. And so in order to preserve the ability to serve constituents, the lights need to be on and the water needs to be safe. And so we're seeing this increased discussion and focus because we've seen successful adversary attacks on critical infrastructure. And the states really are, with support from federal partners, in the best position to take responsibility for driving improved security posture on these very important infrastructure items.
9: Meredith, Mike, we got just about a minute or two left. Before I let you go, I do want one last question for you both. And Meredith, I'll start with you. When you look at the survey and you really want state and local officials, cyber or not cyber, technology or not technology, what's the big takeaway you would want for them?
10: So I would say for non-cyber folks, and let's be honest, that's most people. I think that, again, what Mike was just saying, that cyber is a life and death. It can be a life and death thing. It's extremely important. And the fact is, you know, it is cyber crime that happens when these attacks go on. So to really embrace that and to really try and understand, you don't have to understand all the nuts and the bolts, right? No, you know, no one's really asking you to do that, but to understand why it's important, what your jurisdictions need to do to protect themselves is key. And for any of folks in the federal government space listening, I would say, you know, number one, states are doing some really excellent things. And if you all, you want to talk about that, you know, reach out to me. I'll be happy to talk about that. But states still need and localities still need support and guidance and leadership. And that's really important.
9: Let me thank my guests. Meredith Ward is the Deputy Executive Director of NASIO, the National Association of State CIOs. Meredith, always a pleasure to catch up. Thank you so much.
10: Thank you. You as well.
9: And Mike Wyatt is the state, local, and higher education cyber risk leader at Deloitte. Mike, thanks so much for taking the time to join us as well.
11: Yeah, Jason, it's been an absolute pleasure. Thank you so much.
9: I'm Jason Miller, and you've been listening to Ask the CIO on Federal News Network.
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9: 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Nights and weekends, we air Washington Nationals, Capitals, and Wizards, and the Navy Midshipmen. 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
10: From ABC News, I'm Dave Packard. President Trump says he may temporarily withdraw the name of his attorney general nominee, Todd Blanche, with two Republicans on the Senate Judiciary Committee saying they're not yet ready to vote for him.
11: The two Republican holdouts on the Judiciary Committee say they want it in writing, a commitment from the AG nominee that the Anti-Weaponization Fund is dead, along with limits on the sweeping order barring tax audits targeting President Trump and his family. As Trump says he has no problem pulling Todd Blanche's nomination or renewing it when Tom Tillis and John Cornyn's terms expire in January, Cornyn says Trump would be mistaken if he believes those are the only two Republican senators who have concerns.
10: ABC's Stephen Portnoy. A judge in Georgia handed Colin Gray a 15-year prison sentence Thursday for giving his son Colt Gray the gun that was used in the Appalachian High School mass shooting. ABC's Faith Abube.
12: This is now the first time in U.S. history that a parent will serve prison time specifically for murder after their child carried out a deadly school shooting. The judge telling Colin Gray that he failed as a parent and that his negligence led directly to the deaths of two students and two teachers at Appalachian High School.
10: The U.S. and Iran have been trading strikes with one another again. Jordan says it intercepted Iranian missiles, and Egypt says a drone hit one of their ports. The U.S. also struck military targets in Iran. Retired Colonel Seth Kumarich says the war has widened to more countries and proxy groups in the region.
13: There hasn't been this much global conflict with these number of countries since World War II. And I think people need to step back and take a look at how big of a global conflict that we're currently in right now.
10: President Trump posting on social media that his newly formed multinational Board of Peace has reached an agreement for the complete disarmament of Hamas and all other armed groups in Gaza. Trump adding, quote, under this agreement, Gaza will finally be in the hands of a new Palestinian government that serves its people. You're listening to ABC News.
0: If you haven't switched to Pure Talk because you're not sure their coverage is every bit as reliable as big wireless, why not take them for a test drive?